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2: From the Times Radio newsroom, good morning, I'm Tom Crosdale. Ministers insist a VAT cut on electricity bills aimed at helping with the cost of living is fully funded. We're told it'll be paid for by money saved by the cancellation of the digital ID scheme. But Keir Starmer's former right-hand man, Darren Jones, claimed that cash had never been found. That's been rejected by Downing Street, though, with the government saying departments across Whitehall always knew they'd have to come up with the cash. Former Chief Executive of Energy UK, Angela Knights, also used to be Economic Secretary to the Treasury. She says the row isn't ideal for the new government.
3: What that has done has put a question mark, I think, in everybody's mind about how many other promises, commitments that have been made over this last 2-3 years, which are also unfunded. And the question of money will not go away. Borrowing more is not an option, and there has to be some sort of clarity about any announcement that's being made.
2: Meanwhile, Andy Burnham's been making more appointments. Dan Jarvis has been made a security minister, while James Murray is now a treasury minister. There are reports Labour's leader in Scotland, Alas Sawa, is being elevated to the House of Lords so he can become a minister in the business department. Mr Sawa was the first senior Labour figure to call for Sir Keir Starmer to quit as prime minister. John Boothman is the Times and the Sunday Times' Scottish political correspondent.
4: It's one of these stories that's been long rumoured and long denied. Even before the election, he was being asked if Labour had a disastrous Holyrood election, which of course they did. Would he go to the Lords? Would he give up the leadership? And on all these occasions he said, no, he wouldn't. So here tonight, well, it's actually gone and happened. Nobody in the Scottish Labour Party, I don't think, would want a messy leadership campaign, and it looks as if they're about to get one over the summer.
2: The man accused of murdering Anne Widdecombe has been told he'll enter a plea in the autumn. Joshua Kerry, who's 28 and from Rotherham, was remanded in custody after appearing at the Old Bailey yesterday. The court heard Ms. Widdecombe had been hit over the head with a hammer 21 times at her home in Devon earlier this month. The Royal Navy is said to be tracking the activity of a Russian warship closely after it fired its weapons 46 miles off the coast of Plymouth as part of an exercise. New Defence Secretary Wes Streeting has accused Russia of being performative. And Matthew Saville from security think tank RUSI has told Times Radio he agrees.
5: The Russians want to have their cake and eat it, which is they do want to send some kind of signal about their obnoxiousness and ability to look disruptive. But at the same time, if we overreact, what they effectively want to do is say, why are you reacting to this activity in international waters? And I think we should probably give it short shrift.
2: Two Saudi tankers carrying oil to Asia have changed course in the Red Sea after receiving threats from Yemen's Iran-aligned Houthis. It's being seen as a widening of the conflict in the Middle East as American and Iranian forces continue to exchange strikes. Earlier, President Trump warned the US would soon target a site near one of Iran's main nuclear enrichment facilities. Middle East expert Fawaz Zerzes has told Times Radio the move is designed to punish Iran but won't end the stalemate.
6: What will the attack on another nuclear site or 100 or 1,000 attacks do? All Iran has to do is to fire a few drones, cheaply made drones, and strategic ballistic missiles at the Strait of Hormuz. Basically, now it's closed. Hardly a vessel passes through the Strait of Hormuz.
2: And another 10 million people will be under a restriction on water come Thursday, taking the total to 20 million. Thames Water has become the latest supplier to announce a hosepipe ban after the exceptionally hot weather recently led to a jump in demand. For a roundup of the news on demand, find the Times Radio news briefing on the Times Radio app.
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7: Welcome to this week's episode of The State of It, the political podcast from The Times and The Sunday Times. I'm Stephen Swinford, the political editor of The Times.
8: I'm Patrick Maguire, chief political commentator for The Times, or as I was called on BBC News this week, Patrick Swinford.
7: Outstanding. What a merger of two great human beings.
9: And I'm Lara Spirit, deputy political editor of The Sunday Times.
7: And look, this week, all change. Andy Burnham is here. We have had a momentous purge of the loyal Starmerites, and we're going to be talking to you about what that means and how much bad blood there is. Overnight, the reshuffle went on to the small hours. I was getting loads of messages. We all were. And this morning, there is a lot of anger and bitterness out there in Labour ranks, which Burnham will now need to overcome or ignore as he sees fit. We are going to talk about that surprise pick of Chancellor as John Healey, which no one saw coming, what that means for the Treasury, what that means for defence, and more broadly, what that means for the Burnham project. And then we're going to talk about the future, where Burnham plans to take things this summer and how all paths lead to the budget. So what we want to do is we want to take listeners first to the Grafton. This is a pub in Kentish Town, and straight after Keir Starmer's quite gracious resignation speech yesterday, the entire of his team decamped there. So they hired the whole pub, and on the wall were pictures from Starmer's premiership. And over the course of the afternoon, as ministers were sacked, it filled up. You had Rachel Reeves there, you had Peter Kyle, you had Nick Thomas Sims, you had Keir Starmer, Victoria, his wife, and his children all there. And it was quite a jolly occasion. There are pictures of it on the front of the Sun today, I think, of them all enjoying some drinks. And, you know, each minister as they arrived were clapped in. And then on the way out, Keir Starmer was clapped out and given a bouquet of flowers. But it was quite a nice occasion. But this morning, there's a lot of bitterness everywhere you go, isn't there? Like, I have been inundated with anger about what people regard as an incredibly factional reshuffle.
8: Yeah, and I have to say, as that party was unfolding last night, and yesterday afternoon is more accurate, it was what you call a day session, wasn't it? The anger was off the charts, and there was, you know, to no small extent as well, a large measure of vindication. I mean, let me just give you some sample text. I mean, we'll all have a million of these. This is spectacularly, spectacularly stupid, says one. How can they say with a straight face that this isn't factional? Members of the new cabinet would say, well, hang on, you had your chance, you messed it up. How are you surprised that you've ended up jobless or demoted? But Andy Burnham has made much of an end to factionalism, of a broad church, et cetera, et cetera. And so the conversations across those two packed floors in the Grafton in Kentish Town on Monday afternoon were all about, what are they doing? You know, lots of these people weren't surprised, but knowing that they have been dispatched so ruthlessly and so publicly left them all smarting. And the other topic of conversation at the Grafton was, and I think this might become a running theme, lots of the women at the party were saying, you know, Andy Burnham came to the Women's PLP, gave it the big one about how, yes, you know, a man was replacing a man, as always happens in the Labour Party, but he'd have lots of women in his top team. And lots of them took from that that the great offices of state would once again be balanced. That hasn't happened. You know, John Healey, very much a man, the oldest Chancellor since the 1800s to take office for the first time, has replaced the first female chancellor in forever.
7: Yeah, and that's across the board. I mean, Laura, when we look at this, it is a proper purge, right? There are 11 cabinet ministers lost their job. That's over a third of the cabinet. And all of them, to a fault, were loyal to Keir Starmer. Now, for someone that, as you say, Patrick, came in pledging to end factionalism, this feels like a very factional reshuffle.
9: Yeah, I think particularly some of the anger I've been picking up has been, I mean, even among some that stayed but were demoted. I mean, Bridget Phillipson, not that we would necessarily call her a quote-unquote Starmerite or a sort of ideological Starmerite, but her demotion is something that a number of people in the PLP...
7: Brutal.
9: So on Bridget, I think she'd been one of the uncertainties of this reshuffle.
7: She was the education secretary.
9: To say. She was the education secretary, you know, at times seen as a polarising figure. Of course, recently got into something of a scrap with Kemi Badenoch, the Conservative leader, which made some around her feel that perhaps it'd be more safe. She'd be more safe as a result of that, that it would look worse to sack or severely demote her. And I think there was a sense into the day that it was looking like she probably wouldn't stay as education secretary, but has been demoted to Women and Equalities Minister, which of course is not nearly as great office of state in their mind as education secretary. But a number of, you know, backbenchers getting in touch with me to say that they are Israel particularly unhappy with that because they felt that she did engage very meaningfully with the Parliamentary Labour Party. She hadn't been openly critical of Andy Burnham, and she tried to work during this transition in good faith, and that they feel very unhappy about that in particular. And I just think on that women question, Patrick is completely right. That is something that I'm getting quite a lot of at the moment, particularly, I mean, it's not, you know, it's not just Rachel Rees being sacked for John Healey. It's Yvette Cooper being sacked for Ed Miliband as well. You previously under Starmer had a male prime minister, yes, but then three women in great offices of state. You now have three men and one woman. I mean, that, I think the broader balance of the cabinet, you would say, I mean, I think there is almost perfect gender balance in the cabinet in the whole numbers, but certainly in those upper echelons, I think it's fair to say that the representation of women is a problem. And I'm obviously omitting here mention of Louise Hague, who is, of course, First Secretary of State. I think many people would say that actually in that mix of people in quote unquote great offices, you would probably add her in that and actually, you know, be wrong not to. But even so, I think there are some questions there. And I think that just adds to that sense of bad blood this morning.
7: One of the things, Patrick, that people were saying this morning is effectively you get what you give. That Andy Burnham's allies spent so much time destabilising Keir Starmer's premiership in various different ways to force him out. The genie is out the bottle now, and that can create a problem managing the party going forward, as much as he wants to eradicate that factionism.
8: Yeah, and let's create a taxonomy of the different kinds of disloyalty we're about to see and criticism we're about to see from allies of Keir Starmer. And the first thing to say, by the way, is that what was a criticism you always heard about Keir Starmer and his political management, and one of his defining weaknesses as a politician and a Labour politician in particular, it was he didn't have a faction. Starmerites, in the truest sense of the word, amounted to about, you know, between 5 and 12 people, most of whom believed in him because he was their mate. Something someone said to me yesterday was Keir Starmer never had a faction, but today Andy Burnham's team are at risk of creating one for him. And you put that to people who've lost out in that reshuffle, they say, no, it's actually about loyalty to the Prime Minister. We were all loyal to the leader of the Labour Party until the point where we couldn't be loyal anymore. And the people who were disloyal, Wes Streeting's name comes up a lot, Lou Hayes' name comes up a lot, you know, insert others here, you know, Andy Burnham, obviously, they say wasn't loyal to Keir Starmer either, as much as he denied that. They say it's about loyalty, but clearly what we're getting now is a degree of disloyalty. Some of it is just people lashing out in anger. I think the more dangerous criticism, and there will be quite a lot of this, I expect, or at least some of it, depending on what we hear, and we'll talk about this in a bit, there is clearly an emerging school of criticism. And it seems absurd to say this, we're less than 24 hours in, on the economy, on fiscal policy. Look at what Darren Jones, Rachel Rees's first Chief Secretary to the Treasury, former Chief Secretary to the Prime Minister, one of the victims yesterday, look at what he said this morning about plans to use the money earmarked for digital ID, apparently, to pay for a cut on VAT for energy bills. He said, you know, this is an unfunded spending commitment. And I am led to understand that there are other people of the same mind who put a lot of stock in what Rachel Reeves did to stabilise the government's fiscal position, to put fiscal probity, fiscal rectitude, fiscal orthodoxy back at the heart of Labour politics. Right, that wasn't always popular. To some extent, it was, you know, I think it was provably, Rachel Reeves' economic strategy was provably a minority proposition in the Parliamentary Labour Party. Otherwise, we wouldn't get here. Yes, they managed the politics of this badly. But, you know, on the right of the Labour Party, on the broad right of the Labour Party, particularly the what you now call the Starmerite right of the Labour Party, there are going to be lots of people, some of them with very familiar names, who get up in September, who get up in October and say, basically, you know, you've got to find the money to pay for this. And they will do so with no compunction about destabilising the government or creating bad headlines for the government because, and this is always the dangerous thing with criticism or outrage that starts from a position of, we've just been sacked, you know, we're under the jackboot of, we're under a Mancunian jackboot or whatever, because you can always rationalise it post hoc and say, actually, no, I am doing this for a higher purpose. And indeed, lots of people will be. So that is the risk. Obviously, Andy Burnham has said he's got a plan. He's got fully costed plans, both on these interventions and obviously the budget to come, has committed to fiscal rules. But that, several people said to me yesterday, is going to be a flank of criticism. And we've already seen Early warning shot from Darren Jones.
7: One of the things that strikes me that Andy Burnham is going to have to adjust to is the power of his words. So as Mayor of Greater Manchester, you could say a lot of things and they might get picked up, they might not. If you're Prime Minister, every word you say matters. So yesterday morning, so Burnham gets into number 10 and then he did a huddle in the Rose Garden with political editors. So we stood around him and it was a very limited huddle. We had four questions before he was ushered off to something else. So less than 7 minutes long. And I can tell you, he made four stories in the space of that time with his comments. First of all, he said that he was going to obviously exploit any flexibility in the fiscal rules for additional borrowing to invest in infrastructure. That was a big story. Secondly, he said that he wanted to make social care free at the point of use, like the NHS, effectively, the NHS principle, he called it. Well, that would cost somewhere in the region of £18 billion. Thirdly, he toyed with the idea of rent freezes. He said that they are looking at rent freezes. And there was another story.
9: Was it the thresholds?
7: Yeah, it was the thresholds. So it was two things. He talked about, as he said in his interview with Patrick, he's concerned about the personal allowance, which is the amount you can earn tax-free before the income tax kicks in. But then he refused to rule out increasing the additional rate of income tax to 50p. Now, that isn't the policy. I know for a fact that is not something he's going to do. They've been clear they will respect the Labour manifesto, which says you cannot increase the rates of income tax. But nonetheless, that created headlines and it all had an impact. It had an impact on the cost of government borrowing. I was suddenly inundated with messages from landlords, groups that were concerned about it. Like right now, there is a premium on everything he says and everything he said is newsworthy. And that is an adjustment.
9: Yeah, definitely. I mean, I think they will be getting used to that in time. And certainly, obviously, when, you know, we've been dealing with Team Burnham in recent weeks, one of the things they would say to you is that there's not that many of them, right? And I mean, they were in a pub on Friday night celebrating the end of that journey in some respects, because come Monday, they now have this big number 10 operation behind them. He's now appointed a cabinet. He'll have all of these different advisors. There'll be this whole machine that now kicks into gear in a way that actually during the transition, they just didn't necessarily have. So it'll be interesting for us to see the way that that changes how they work.
7: Yeah, and we'll start to see some much broader changes to the machinery of government, as they call it, and everything else that flows from that. So look, we want to come for the second half of this podcast onto John Healey, who was Burnham's surprise pick as Chancellor. And I say this surprise, nobody saw it coming. And if you listen to our podcast, we made two predictions, one of which turned out to be correct, the other of which was incorrect. So the first thing we said was that Burnham's allies thought they had seen off Ed Miliband after a campaign that lasted for months. And that was bang on. But the second thing we picked up from very senior people around Burnham was that Shabana Mahmood, the Home Secretary, was likely to be the Chancellor. She was the front runner. And that wasn't right. Now, we're unclear what happened behind the scenes, but on the day, two things happened. John Healey was first up the Downing Street and Burnham handed him the Chancellor. He is kind of in the middle ground of the Labour Party. He's seen as a safe pair of hands. You get that. And Shabana Mahmood had actually been fighting something of a rearguard action to stay on as Home Secretary. So she remains. But it just shows you that this was incredibly tightly held. I'm told John Healey, until he went in to see Burnham yesterday, had absolutely no idea what job he was getting. So Healey didn't know. And that's one of the challenges. You had this, Patrick. You sat down with the PM in waiting, as he was then, on Sunday afternoon for an exclusive interview. And that was one of the things you took away from it, wasn't it?
8: Well, yeah, indeed. And so we're in the kitchen, the gully kitchen in the flat at the top of Admiralty Arch, which Andy Burnham noted with some bemusement that was once Winston Churchill's pad back in the day when he was first Lord of the Admiralty. And he was very kindly washing the mugs from which we drank the tea that he made. And he noted, and he returns this theme a couple of times. He said he doesn't like the culture of Westminster, right? He's been away for 9 years. He gets back. Everyone's furiously briefing on WhatsApp. The social media algorithm is creating perverse incentives for people to slag each other off with a moment's notice. And he doesn't like that. He doesn't like the speculation. You get the sense that this constant barrage of information and briefing from Burnham allies, Burnham critics, Starmer allies, etc., just bewilders and to some degree repulses him. And he said that was the reason why, and he's been criticised this for a lot, and he put it in air quotes, he said, you know, I know they call it the black box, but I think it's really important because otherwise I'd just be feeding that speculation and making it worse. And he said with an air, of what I described as cryptic satisfaction in this morning's Times. So I couldn't really work out what he was talking about, because at that point, I think most people thought that Shabana Mahmood was probably going to be Chancellor. He said, you know, the black box has been sealed. You know, I've kept most things in that black box. And I did ask him who's going to be the Chancellor. He said, the black box is still sealed. And I wondered, you know, God, he must have a big surprise for us tomorrow in that case. And the big surprise was indeed the Chancellor. But, you know, you look at that appointment and you can see why it makes sense on its own terms. One, it sends the immediate signal that he's serious on defence spending, right? And it sort of answers a lot of questions about what he thinks about the world beyond the East Lancs Road and regional inequality and all of that sort of stuff. The second thing is it is not a divisive appointment. You know, he is respected by soft left, has always had, as one of his friends said to me yesterday, a foot in the soft left and a foot of the old right of the Labour Party. Old school union man, was in the Treasury under Gordon Brown, so knows how a successful Treasury operation exercises grip and drives through a very clear political agenda. And he's very widely respected, as someone said to me yesterday, senior diplomat said, that they're the most effective minister they have worked with in this Labour government, which I thought was striking, because if you ask a lobby journalist, say, oh, John Healey, bit underwhelming, only cares about defence spending, but he has a reputation for competence on Whitehall. So, you know, I think you can see why they picked him, even if it bamboozled lobby journalists. I think, you know, there was some degree of quiet satisfaction about that in number 10 yesterday.
10: I mean, he looked, Laura, like the cat that got the cream yesterday. Yeah. It's worth reflecting that John Healey has been at loggerheads with the Treasury. It's been a really bitter row that led to his resignation over defence spending. Now he's in charge of it. He's got the whole thing. And that resignation letter that he wrote to Keir Starmer, which everyone is repeating now, was spectacular on several levels.
9: Yeah, and I think that is one of the reasons why, though it's not a kind of overtly divisive appointment, it is for some Starmer loyalists, actually, who are, I think, of a more conspiratorial mind perhaps, actually quite a worrying appointment insofar as they think that Andy Burnham is surrounded by people who, to some degree or another, they believe had a hand in bringing Keir Starmer down. And of course, you know, those close to John Healey would completely deny that. I mean, I think it's interesting. I remember interviewing John Healey in his final weeks as Defence Secretary when they were still trying to get the Defence Investment Plan over the line. He was pushing really, really hard behind the scenes and, you know, coming up against a number of obstacles to get that money over the line. And it was just as Andy Burnham was emerging and was standing in that Makerfield by-election. And he made a real point early on to say, I'll be up in Makerfield campaigning for Andy Burnham. And I think that speaks more to what Patrick is saying, which is essentially that, you know, he's a party man. He's served multiple different Labour leaders continuously and sees himself as somebody who acts, you know, in the service of the party. And I think that's what they will have been hoping for when they appointed him.
8: It's interesting. He has an almost identical line on that to Andy Burnham himself. Right, who was on the Labour opposition front bench continuously from 2010 to 2024? It was John Healey, right? He was a mainstay of Jeremy Corbyn's shadow cabinets, right? That's the argument Andy Burnham always makes, which is, I serve the leader of the Labour Party. I'm not into factionism, right? So in some respects, in that key political respect, John Healey is appointed in his own image.
10: One of the challenges it presents is it effectively puts a defence-shaped fiscal bomb under this premiership in the same way that Starmer had to deal with. And what do I mean by that? I mean two things. First of all, just to kind of keep up with Keir Starmer's limited defence spending plans, he's got to find £4.7 billion in cuts or tax rises in the budget. That is doable. I imagine they will find that, right? But there is a much bigger problem, which is in that resignation letter, he explicitly said that defence spending should rise to 3% by 2030. It is there in black and white. And that was one of the main reasons that he resigned. Now, Andy Burnham has not signed up to that. Andy Burnham has signed up to the Defence Investment Plan, which gets them to 2.7% by 2030. And that is a huge fiscal gap. Just to give you some idea, there is an overall commitment to hit 3.5% by 2035, right? Now, what does that mean in pounds and pence? That is an extra £25 billion a year, equivalent to a 3p rise in income tax. So there is a risk here that you have put someone who is so on the front foot over defence spending, has put that so much at the centre of their political identity, and they are now in charge of the Treasury coffers. So if he doesn't do that, then there is going to be blowback and there's going to potentially be criticism. If he just sticks with the current profile of 2.7%, then there is going to be issues over that. So at the moment, it feels, you know, I'm sure it feels very good and is a clear symbol of a commitment to defence spending. But actually getting there is going to be really hard. And it was so hard, it actually was a key factor in ending Keir Starmer's premiership. It means disregarding other spending priorities, other political priorities. It means putting defence at the centre of everything. And the US wants us to do that. We had a letter from, it's an opinion piece from Warren Stevens, the US ambassador, saying you should do that, deprioritise other things. But that is going to be hard for Andy Burnham to do.
8: Yeah, it will be. And it also means what he said to you in the Rose Garden yesterday, Steve, about flexibility within the existing fiscal rules is even more significant, because there is more flexibility in the fiscal rules. People forget this about Rachel Reeves' fiscal rules. They say, they were so restrictive, you know, day-to-day spending, we're having to make these cuts. Actually, they were really expansionary on the question of capital investment. Another thing Darren Jones would be able to tell us about, actually, because as Chief Secretary of Treasury, he was responsible for a massive expansion in infrastructure investment under those rules. But there's also capacity to use sort of new government-backed financial institutions, National Wealth Fund and others to ramp up government borrowing. And John Healey was also an advocate, and this idea was very, very quickly shot down by Rachel Reeves and Starmer of war bonds as well, to which economists would say, you know, if Paul Johnson, later the IFS, was on this podcast with us, he'd say, that's just new borrowing under a different name. But do we see that idea come back? Who knows?
9: Yeah, I mean, a big fan as well of the DSRB, as it's known, which is that kind of Canada-backed multilateral defence bank that they're trying desperately to get off the ground. It was always behind the scenes. The MOD were really keen to push that being an option. So I think they'll be looking at other creative ways like that as well. But let's see if that comes
8: The prize of your John Healey is to solve the problem, the political problem and the fiscal problem the Treasury never let you do when you were Defence Secretary, which is how do we move a chunk of defence? If we're going to have to increase defence spending, can we do it off the books somehow? Mm-hmm. Can we join with international partners and do that?
10: And will the markets buy that?
8: Yeah, exactly. But by the way, if he can do that, then that is a complete game changer for the rest of the government's fiscal picture. But let's see, the proof will be in the pudding of this one.
10: So we should turn to what comes next. So today we've had energy bills and a cut in that. We think bus fares is coming later this week. Return to the £2 cap. It'd be interesting to see how that's funded and what the plans are for that. Obviously, the new ministerial appointments today. Then we're going to have more cost of living stuff. And then we get the summer tour, which is kind of, I don't know a lot about. You've written more about it, Laura, and you've done a bit about it, Patrick, as well. But he's just going to go everywhere, isn't he? This is the plan.
9: Well, one of the key objectives is to go to places that Labour hasn't done well in under Starmer. But I think it's also to counter this perception that they are wary of, that he is a Prime Minister for the Northwest in particular, and perhaps not for the rest of the country.
10: By the way, obviously, and this is clearly a story, but the White House is very opposed to Ed Miliband as Foreign Secretary. They are making it known in no uncertain terms.
9: I think allies of Ed Miliband were pretty opposed to Ed Miliband as Foreign Secretary. I mean,
8: and indeed still are,
9: I mean, the case that they were making to me even over the weekend on that suggestion that Ed Miliband would be Foreign Secretary, obviously that's come to pass, is just, you know, I'm sure he'll be brilliant at that job, but that this has never been one of his long-standing interests or passions in comparison to being in any of the kind of key domestic roles, and that perhaps, you know, that would be the wrong choice, particularly if the alternative was Chancellor, for which he had a plan. So I think it's worth not discounting the anger of the Starmerites. It's also worth not discounting the anger of some of those on the soft left who genuinely believe that Ed Miliband would have been a really bold choice for that role, and who, even though Ed Miliband is gamely going into the Foreign Office, will make as much of that role as he possibly can. I think on his behalf, there'll be plenty of people who are still pretty angry about that.
8: Yeah, you know, having these conversations yesterday, you know, I think I sort of made the case to a few people on the soft left. Well, you know, you might get a kind of military Keynesianism now with John Healey, and it emerged that actually the soft left would just prefer a straightforward Keynesianism. So, alas.
10: There you go. It's quite something when the role of Foreign Secretary is a consolation prize. Anyway, that brings us to the end of this week's episode, I think. And we'll probably be back later this week because there's tons going on and tons to talk about. We were all working till gone midnight last night. So hopefully not quite as late on the nights for the rest of this week. Thank you. Until later this week.
11: A red light becomes a moment to breathe. A coffee run, a kick of momentum. A wrong turn turns into an adventure, while a song becomes your soundtrack. From the driver's seat of an LBX, even the most ordinary of days can feel that little bit extra. The award-winning Lexus LBX self-charging hybrid. 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
12: I thought that I had travelled. Then I crossed the icy sea. I thought I'd known the wild, till it appeared to me. I thought that I'd known wonder, then sailed beneath these skies. 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
2: From the Times Radio newsroom, good morning, I'm Tom Crosdell. New Prime Minister Andy Burnham's told his top team to make savings, with more spending promises expected to be on the way. Ministers insist the VAT cut on electricity bills announced earlier is fully costed, saying it's coming from money Whitehall departments already knew they had to set aside for digital IDs. The rollout's been scrapped, but Keir Starmer's former right-hand man, Darren Jones, claimed earlier that that cash had never actually been found. Meanwhile, Mr Burnham's announced more ministerial appointments, including James Murray to the Treasury, while former Defence Secretary Dan Jarvis has been made a Security Minister. It says the White House is said to be deeply concerned at the appointment of Ed Miliband as Foreign Secretary. And Lee Cohen, who used to advise US lawmakers on the UK, has told Times Radio he can see why.
14: His long-standing green activism and, you know, his long-standing message of multiculturalism shows he really comes from a different place than Trump's world. And this relationship is in desperate need of a reset. And appointing someone with Miliband's narrative really is kind of quizzical.
2: The Old Bailey is heard. Anne Widdecombe died after being hit over the head with a hammer 21 times at her home in Devon earlier this month. 28-year-old Joshua Kerry from Rotherham's appeared in court, charged with her murder. He's been remanded in custody and is expected to enter a plea in the autumn. The Ministry of Defence says the Royal Navy is closely tracking the activity of a Russian warship that carried out a live fire exercise around 40 miles off the coast of Plymouth. Defence Secretary Wes Streeting has called Russia irresponsible. And large parts of the country are moving closer to drought status. Thames Water has become the latest firm to announce a hosepipe ban as suppliers struggle with a spike in demand caused by the hot weather. It comes in at 1 minute past midnight on Thursday. Let's get the sports news now with Craig Wakeling.
15: Defending champion Tadej Pogacar still has a lead of over 4 minutes heading into stage 17 of the Tour de France. He has, however, had his advantage cut by 28 seconds following back-to-back wins by the Belgian rider Remco Evenepoel. Wednesday's flat stage is 175 kilometres. Ben Stokes hit a century in his first match since international retirement as Durham won their one-day cup opener against Derbyshire by 5 wickets. Tom Press scored 109 runs as last year's runners-up Hampshire won by 50 runs against Yorkshire. T20 Blast champions Northamptonshire beat Warwickshire by 5 wickets. And Manchester United fan groups have accused the club of treating some supporters as suspects without clear evidence in their crackdown against ticket touting. A number of fans have had their accounts restricted and been told they could lose their season tickets. A joint statement from supporter groups has urged United to review their approach and allow for a meaningful opportunity for affected people to respond. There's more stories on the Times website and app.
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17: Hello and welcome to Frontline with me, Philip Ingram. Now, today on day 1609, we are of Vladimir Putin's special military operation or full-scale invasion of Ukraine. We're very fortunate to have an old friend of the show, Robert Fox, back again. Robert, the defence editor of the Evening Standard and a senior associate fellow at the Centre for Defence Studies at King's College in London. And I'm sure you've got lots of other things that you've got your fingers poked into as well. But welcome back to the show.
18: Hello. What a day. Day one of a new defence secretary. Day 1,000 and whatever it is of this invasion, which shows no sign of going away. And the US correspondents have just woken up to the fact that they may be with their commander-in-chief in a what they call forever war in the Gulf.
17: A bit of a pickle is another way of describing it. Well, we'll come on to that in a moment. And, you know, you say day one of our new government in the UK, and it's been interesting watching the... Is it right to call it a reshuffle whenever we've got a new government coming in and other ministers being sacked? But we're seeing a bit of a reshuffle going on inside Kyiv. You know, the recent political upheaval surrounding the defence minister, Fedorov, talks of the commander of the armed forces, Sirsky, being moved. You know, how much disruption does this cause in the middle of a war? Do you think Zelensky is getting his political manoeuvring right?
18: No, I think Zelensky is in a bit of a hole, frankly, because it takes quite something in the middle of a war when you get dozens, possibly hundreds, possibly even thousands across the country demonstrating on the street about the sacking of a very young, early 40s, and very effective and very innovative defence minister who has done an awful lot. And allegedly at the behest of the very armoured, very heavy armoured commander-in-chief, Alexander Sirsky, who has got away with it so far. But there's controversy, least of all surrounding Fedorov, but particularly Zelensky, Sirsky, and amazingly, walking on left, as in an Ibsen drama, the ambassador to the UK, one Valery Zelensky, who was Sirsky's predecessor and obviously sees himself at his great age as a comeback kid, possibly to supplant Zelensky. Zelensky himself is in trouble. He's exhausted. The signs of corruption have always been there. They always are. They are endemic and will have to be dealt with whatever the settlement is going to be in Ukraine. And I do think we're going to see some kind of thing, settlement, armistice, truce, within a year from now. How long it will last is open to question, but I think that will happen. I think there will have to be a democratic process because that's what the backers and allies in the West, particularly Europe, will insist. And I suspect that Zelensky himself will choose that as the opportunity to step down. He looks absolutely exhausted. He's traveling all the time. He's going back there. The figure to watch, as we've mentioned before, is Budanov, Lieutenant General. He is one of the most powerful people in military politics in the world at the moment, the way that he runs. A very intelligent, very cunning man, very clever as to what he has done. And I think he'll get the casting vote as to whether Fedorov comes back, and I suspect he has to in one form or another, and what they do about Sirsky, because the one thing that they're not covering, and my sources that deal very closely with the Ukrainian armed forces up front say that it is largely unreformed. There's too much Soviet thinking, Soviet military doctrine at the upper end. And that's the thing that has to be considered. And funny enough, in the very open and often very well-informed commentary in the Western press, that has not been brought up nearly enough.
17: Yeah, do you think it's also an example of, you know, with Fedorov in there and Budanov? You know, Budanov was part of the last sort of restructuring there been in Zelensky's inner circle. But you're getting a dynamic young team that's in there that are thinking outside the box, that are not following the old processes, the old procedures, and you know they're butting up against the old chiefs of staffs who've been there, and as you say, they've grown up in the Soviet era. And you're getting this new young upstarts who are making a difference and trying to modernize the way the conflict is being fought, hitting this monolithic brick wall of the old school, you know, and they're trying to change everything from procurement to technology to the shape and description of the armed forces deployed in the ground. You're moving them from largely static formations to more maneuverous type cores and everything else. That would break any military. I don't think the British military or the Americans would have the ability to do that whilst fighting a high intensity conflict at the same time.
18: Well, I think the Brits actually, funnily enough, can do maneuver. And they need to get back to it, by the way. And I think, okay, that I'm a particular fan of the guy, but I think the current head of the British Army, Rowley Walker, really, really understands that. I mean, he's got into a bit of a tangle with his Oldenburg because he says, let's leave the Challenger 2 tanks that we sent forward, not a great number, of course, but more than a gesture to Estonia, because actually there's no point in wasting an awful lot of time, an awful lot of money, an awful lot of actually physical resource in trying to restore them. What British tank force is actually going to be a fascinating thing, and I think we will have a very minimalist one within 5 years. But read that across to what is going on in Ukraine. It becomes absolutely fascinating. In many ways, Ukraine is the world warfare innovator in ground warfare, as you say, and you've got to change completely. It's, I'm sure he's been on your show, as Air Marshal Ed Stringer pointed, you've got to really work this concept of collapsing the front.

0: put it like that. Zelushny and Sirsky, to whom we have alluded, who are crucial figures in this, they are educated on the back end of Soviet doctrine.
1: Yeah.
0: That's where they were trained. And that is a really fascinating thing that's going on. But meanwhile, the Ukraine has been doing well, but faces two desperate situations, which is the all-out attack on civilian targets from the air. Can they manage it? And it's morale in recruiting. And they have been careful about that in trying to keep recruits out of the front line, not pushing forward on the front line, but by absorption and soaking up in the rear, hitting logistics. And a lot of the Russian slop, AI slop, fake news, is saying, no, we're not losing our highways, which means that they are. And that they're doing that. And it is, Ed Stringer again, they are beginning to push the front lines from the rear. They're fighting hard in the east still for the fortress belt. Mm-hmm. But look around Zaporizhia and to the west there. Mm-hmm. It's not so good. And above all, which Putin himself is acute, must be, if he's not away with the fairies completely, he must be aware of, is how vulnerable Crimea is now.
1: The Ukrainian tactics of isolating Crimea seem to be having a massive effect. And we're starting to see a number of different things happening in Moscow. You know, only 10 days or so ago, we had Peskov turn around and call the special military operation a war. We had Putin sit down and recognize the impact that Ukrainian attacks were having on the Russian people. And in the last couple of days, we've started to hear some of Putin's inner circle beginning to grumble a little bit. I'll not say any more than grumble a little bit, but this is the first time we've started to hear things coming out in public. Do you think we've got sort of the green shoots of the beginning of the end of Putin?
0: Well, we have, but as you say, he's got his inner core, Petrushev, we don't hear about, but occasionally he pops up. Formerly the secretary to the Security Council.
1: Security Council.
0: Very much his lieutenant, it's almost his Robin to his Batman, comes up and says various things. And then there are things that look very odd, but it is obviously a maneuver. Gerasimov, the commander-in-chief, has been going around saying, advance on all fronts. You know, it's almost like a caricature World War One general, what he's been saying. So there is obviously a problem there. And the AI slop that, you know, the experts on it, Domitila Sagramoza, I've spoken about before, Julia Ebner, these people who look at it day in, day out sometimes, say it is the sheer volume of it that's coming at the moment. So what are they trying to cover up? And I think that we still got to get the full play out is the strike on the Wildberries warehouses. Yeah. I think that would really have hit public opinion. It's like saying, you know, you can't get anything from Amazon Weather Prime or not. It's very, very interesting, because I think that what you're sensing, Philip, is he going for some kind of qualified full mobilization? He needs a lot more recruits. He's beginning to lose really too many on the battlefront.
1: He's got his elections in September. And once those are over and done with, he's then got a bit of a free period potentially to bring in a full-scale mobilisation. And if he changes it from a special military operation to an existential war against NATO, then he's got the legal authority to do that. And if Putin goes, you know, the other thing that is in the back of my mind is that some of those that are in his inner circle who could immediately jump in to replace him are part of the architects of the original special military operation. So maybe even worse than him and elongate it further. Don't know what your thoughts are on that.
0: Well, I think there's an outlier on this, and we've mentioned the man who was, I think he was defense minister at the time, anyway, certainly leading up to the special military operation, is Shoigu.
1: Yes.
0: Shoigu.
1: Yeah, Shoigu was.
0: Shoigu, there are just signs of sweaty palms there that he has to keep him in there. He's the secretary. Mm. He took over. And he is said always to be very powerful with extramural loyalties, had grips on three militias. And this would really count. And it was always a worry when Prigozhin started to make his move, whether he would get into league with Shoigu. And there's always that there. I think from what you've

0: said, which is quite alarming. I think they've begun already softening up the shadow war with NATO. And I would look to the Baltics. Estonia, of course, is particularly vulnerable, but it seems to me, from latest information received, is that what they're doing with the Russian-speaking or the Russian-allied population, there are about 17% Russian-allied, 40-50% Russian-speaking population of Latvia. And I think the Latvian authorities are, you know, they're making those who don't learn their history are bound to repeat its mistakes. They're making some of the mistakes that the Ukrainian regime made in 2014 about language rights in Donbass, banning Russian there, which was just stupid, frankly. Mm. And I think the Latvian government is doing the same in trying to ban the use of Russian in public as a public language among a whole slew of population where it is their first language. And this sort of thing in the land, the peripheral war against NATO, I think this is the most dangerous spot at the moment that you and I are speaking.
1: Well, it's interesting you say that. You reported in the Kyiv newspapers yesterday was the Lithuanian defense minister, Robertas Kunas, who made an assessment claiming that because Putin was failing in Ukraine, he's seeking an alternative victory and he's eyeing the Baltics and Poland. You know, we've heard that a few times. You know, I'm not sure whether this is sort of genuine intelligence-led anxiety or strategic rhetoric to try and keep Western interest in the Baltics. I don't know what your thoughts are on it.
0: No, it's part of the information war. You're absolutely right. And I go back to one of my favourite pieces from Latin American militancy. Do you remember the book, How to Read Donald Duck? Wonderful book by Dollfuss. It was a thing that the Marxists produced. It's a wonderful read against American cultural imperialism in Latin America in the 40s and 50s. It was one of the authors of Death of a Maiden polemic. Mm-hmm. Dollfuss, and it was really how you decode it. And what we really need is, since they're not so keen on civics in schools in Britain and France at the moment, the US rather, at the moment, is we need a course in how to read AI slot propaganda, fake news, and because it's all part of the same game as to what's going on. Because, you know, particularly in the Baltics, they blow hot and cold. No, we're under threat. No, we're not under threat. And watch, because he has been maneuvering very interesting. Litvinenko, Freudian slip. The president of Belarus,
1: Lukashenko.
0: They're all L's at the moment. Do forgive me. Because it was just tripping, because I hadn't thought about him for a week now, but he is very worried by Putin. He has been going off to China. He has been invited by Putin to fuse his armed forces with Russian armed forces. Mm-hmm. And that obviously caused a great deal of alarm, not ideologically, not militarily, but purely in terms of personal survival. That, you know, that if he had a spontaneous, and he's had spontaneous uprisings, that's the end of him. And that's the end of his, it is one of the most successful post-Soviet autocracies in the old Soviet empire. No, Alexander Lukashenko is quite good. And what he's been buying in is buying in the support of Xi Jinping in China. So goodness knows where it is. But I do predict you get real talking when there is a sense of exhaustion. We're absolutely, and I think the exhaustion point is coming up in Ukraine and Russia. But the thing that is astonishing is the profligacy with Russian military lives that they it has no effect, and it's very, very similar to what we saw in the Great Patriotic War in the attitude of people like Zhukov to his troops. They were just utterly expendable in the great cause, and that seems to be what's really going on, particularly in the heavy fighting on the fortress belt and east, not west, east of Zaporizhia.
1: Again, yeah, it's interesting you say that, because again, you know, the Lithuanian Defence Minister Kunas highlighted that Russian society is beginning to question the lack of a promised victory. And the thing that is making them question that is not the number of body bags that are coming back, not the casualties that they're seeing. It's the fact that the Wild Breeze depot gets blown up. They can't get their, as you say, their equivalent of Amazon or Amazon Prime. Domestic fuel shortages are coming in. They're starting to see explosions in Russian towns and cities, as the Ukrainians increase their strike rates and everything else. Do you think that is where the end will come? The Russian people will suddenly decide that they have had enough and start to come out more noisily? Or do you think that we'll see more of an internal coup to push Putin to one side?
0: Well, to go back, I'm doing a Boris Johnson in the famous BBC interview, who said he didn't want to answer that question first because he wanted to really, now he thought about it, answer the question before. But they are related. One of the things that happened with Fedorov is that this reorganization of strategic command, that they have the unmanned weapons command, which the Brits helped them set up and then refused to do one themselves.
1: Yeah.
0: And the British armed forces desperately needed. And here's a funny old thing. I think it's the Battle of the Uniforms. I think it,
1: of course.
0: I think that curiously, the army was for it and it had to be part of an integrated UK force. And I think it was the RAF and the Navy, particularly the RAF and the Navy, that wouldn't do it. But Ukraine has pioneered this concept for all unmanned weapon systems. Very, very successfully. Now, recently, and it's got caught up in the Fedorov thing, is that they have instituted a long-range strike unified command.
1: Mm-hmm.
0: So your flamingos, and it isn't just flamingos, flamingos are just the start of the thing, that this is under one roof. And this surely is Fedorov and Budanov at work. And that, I think, is really beginning to ramp up. If they can complement it with a closer in defense, and broadly in tabloid terms, the headline is, gotta find a replacement for the Patriot counter-battery missile system. It's too expensive, takes too long to build, too elaborate. You want something cheap and cheerful that can smack those ballistic missiles particularly, but also the jet-powered drones, smack them about 2 to 5 kilometers out, I would say. Now, this is your domain. You understand this probably better than I. But that, I think, is what's going on. And if that is successful through this mid to late summer, I think that will have an effect, because then, quantity has a quality of its own. The quantity of strikes on Russian targets, I think it's bound to hit them. They're having a heck of an effect, and that's the thing, truly a heck of an effect on domestic shipping. Look what's happening in the Sea of Azov. They're taking out 10, 20 ships every 2 or 3 days.
1: It's interesting, the Ukrainian weapons manufacturing capability and the innovation that goes behind it is phenomenal. It's not long before we're going to see their indigenously produced ballistic missiles having an increasing effect. And as you say, developing an anti-ballistic missile to replace Patriot is something that they're putting an awful lot of effort into. And European defence companies recognize that and are helping Ukraine develop something as quickly as is physically possible. But quick in missile development terms, when you're going anti-ballistic capable, is at least 2 years down the line, because it's very, very complicated indeed.
0: Well, I was astonished even the manufacture of a Patriot is over 2 years.
1: Yeah.
0: It's such a complex production chain, it's very difficult.
1: We will be
0: buying from Ukraine. We bought, half of Europe's combine harvesters, it struck me, used to come from Ukraine. And I think half the missiles are going to come from Ukraine within 4 or 5 years.
1: Well, they will. And we're seeing German military restructuring are using the Ukrainians to inform them how they're going to restructure the Bundeswehr.
0: Yeah.
1: Do you think that should happen in the UK? We've got a new government in. We've got Andy Burnham's come in. He made two phone calls to start with. The first one was to Donald Trump. Great, fantastic. The second one was to President Zelensky to turn around and say that UK support is solid. But then we've got Ed Miliband coming in as foreign secretary, and he's going to have an interesting relationship with Donald Trump, especially given the fact that he's coming from having run a green department beforehand, and like most people, has openly criticised Trump in public. But what does all of this do when it comes to sort of UK-US-Ukrainian relations as we go forward?
0: The wish is the father of the thought. It makes the UK more European. That's the interesting thing, because they've got Nigel Farage completely entangled with an industrial dustbin. And somebody said, what's the epithet on Nigel Farage in Clacton with this, like, Nigel has been. But so he's tied up with that. I think it was very moving, Ed Miliband saying what it meant to him and to his family, and talked about his parents, and they really were refugees in time from the Nazis. He's a thinker. This is the, and I think Andy Burnham knows that. They're very close. He is a real, and he's going to be a real force. I'm not at all worried about that, because where the person he will relate to, Wes Streeting, the new defense secretary, I understand from everybody who's worked with him, he's a very, very fast learner. He will learn it. And the key figure is Jonathan Powell again.
1: Robert Fox, it's been a real pleasure talking to you once again on Fun Fact.
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10: From the Times Radio Newsroom, good morning, I'm Tom Crosdell. Ministers insist a VAT cut on electricity bills aimed at helping with the cost of living is fully funded. We're told it'll be paid for by money saved by the cancellation of the digital ID scheme. But Keir Starmer's former right-hand man, Darren Jones, claimed that cash had never been found. That's been rejected by Downing Street, though, with the government saying departments across Whitehall always knew they'd have to come up with the cash. Former Chief Executive of Energy UK, Angela Knights, also used to be Economic Secretary to the Treasury. She says the row isn't ideal for the new government.
11: What that has done has put a question mark, I think, in everybody's mind about how many other promises, commitments that have been made over this last 2-3 years, which are also unfunded. And the question of money will not go away. Borrowing more is not an option, and there has to be some sort of clarity about any announcement that's being made.
10: Meanwhile, Andy Burnham's been making more appointments. Dan Jarvis has been made a security minister, while James Murray is now a treasury minister. There are reports Labour's leader in Scotland, Alas Sawa, is being elevated to the House of Lords so he can become a minister in the business department. Mr Sawa was the first senior Labour figure to call for Sir Keir Starmer to quit as prime minister. John Boothman is the Times and the Sunday Times' Scottish political correspondent.
12: It's one of these stories that's been long rumoured and long denied, even before the election. He was being asked if Labour had a disastrous Holyrood election, which of course they did. Would he go to the Lords? Would he give up the leadership? And on all these occasions he said, no, he wouldn't. So here tonight, well, it's actually gone and happened. Nobody in the Scottish Labour Party, I don't think, would want a messy leadership campaign. And it looks as if they're about to get one over the summer.
10: The man accused of murdering Anne Widdecombe has been told he'll enter a plea in the autumn. Joshua Kerry, who's 28 and from Rotherham, was remanded in custody after appearing at the Old Bailey yesterday. The court heard Ms. Widdecombe had been hit over the head with a hammer 21 times at her home in Devon earlier this month. The Royal Navy is said to be tracking the activity of a Russian warship closely after it fired its weapons 46 miles off the coast of Plymouth as part of an exercise. New Defence Secretary Wes Streeting has accused Russia of being performative. And Matthew Saville from security think tank RUSI has told Times Radio he agrees.
13: The Russians want to have their cake and eat it, which is they do want to send some kind of signal about their obnoxiousness and ability to look disruptive. But at the same time, if we overreact, what they effectively want to do is say, why are you reacting to this activity in international waters? And I think we should probably give it short shrift.
10: Two Saudi tankers carrying oil to Asia have changed course in the Red Sea after receiving threats from Yemen's Iran-aligned Houthis. It's being seen as a widening of the conflict in the Middle East as American and Iranian forces continue to exchange strikes. Earlier, President Trump warned the US would soon target a site near one of Iran's main nuclear enrichment facilities. Middle East expert Fawaz Zerzes has told Times Radio the move is designed to punish Iran but won't end the stalemate.
14: What will the attack on another nuclear site or 100 or 1,000 attacks do? All Iran has to do is to fire a few drones, cheaply made drones, and strategic ballistic missiles at the Strait of Hormuz. Basically now it's closed. Hardly any vessel passes through the Strait of Hormuz.
10: And another 10 million people will be under a restriction on water come Thursday, taking the total to 20 million. Thames Water has become the latest supplier to announce a hosepipe ban after the exceptionally hot weather recently led to a jump in demand. For a roundup of the news on demand, find the Times Radio News Briefing on the Times Radio app.
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16: It's really good to have you with us here on Pienaar and Friends, an hour of good conversation in very good company, which tonight is Josh Glancy, the Associate Editor at the Sunday Times. Hi, Josh.
17: Good evening.
16: Good to see you. And Rachel Cunliffe, who's the Associate Political Editor at the New Statesman. Hello, Rachel.
18: Hello.
16: Should we start with you, Rachel? What is your thought for the day?
18: Well, I thought we're going to be doing a lot of direct politics, so I've gone for something politically adjacent, but not to do with, you know, the ins and outs of Westminster and Downing Street today, which is wearable surveillance tech. Because there are two stories that caught my eye in recent days. One of them is about Meta's smart glasses, these glasses that can covertly film anyone, really, including children, your own children. And Meta has said, great, you can film your children anytime you want, but you can also film other people's children. And that element of the technology hasn't really been... It's been discussed a bit, but hasn't really been sort of confronted by the tech companies involved. And you know, I think these glasses are ridiculously creepy. I know that they are that for people who are visually impaired or sometimes have hearing loss, they can be incredibly useful. That is what they should be being used for. But in general, that's not how they're being marketed. They're being marketed as have these cool glasses that can, you know, film everyone anywhere and no one ever knows about it. And at the same time, there was a story in The Guardian about adversarial clothing, which is new designs of fashion, more new clothing designs that are designed to combat, to confuse, to trick facial recognition software by having patterns that this software and these AI models find very difficult to parse. I don't quite understand the science because your head's here and your t-shirt's here, but I think it's something to do with certain shapes that the AI thinks are faces and then it can't work out where your face actually is and it gets confused.
16: Yes.
18: And there are several fashion companies that are designing these clothes specifically in order to protect people, protect wearers from the rollout of facial recognition software, which is something that is happening kind of at scale across the UK, again, without us really having a conversation about it. And again, I know it's useful for the police. I know there have been cases where it's proved incredibly helpful in finding people who are on various lists and things. But we also didn't have a conversation about it and about privacy and about data and about whether we like the idea that our faces can be scanned everywhere we go, whether we've done anything suspicious or not. So these two stories together have just made me very aware that we are walking into a world, we are in a world, we have sleepwalked into a world of kind of constant surveillance, both from the state and indeed from private individuals with these glasses. All the control is in the hands of the tech companies. We haven't had a proper conversation about it. It doesn't seem to be on any political priorities. There are a couple of MPs perhaps are raising concerns about it, but it's not a government priority. Maybe we should talk about it. And maybe also we would see the rise of adversarial clothing. And I would totally invest in this clothing that in some way... No, I would invest in an outfit that meant that somebody couldn't film me with their Meta glasses. I'm not sure how that would work. I'm a humanities graduate. But if there was something I could buy, if I could buy some glasses that protected me from other people's Meta glasses, I would.
16: So I get being surveillance reluctant, but when you say that you would spend money on clothing that's designed to stop your face being scanned and recorded by somebody's Meta glasses with you completely unaware of all of that, what is it you fear? What is the use of your picture recorded secretly on glasses that you particularly fear? Or is it just you just don't like the idea? It just freaks you out?
18: I think it just freaks me out. I think it freaks me out because I feel like we've had conversations about sort of dystopian futures and technologies for half a century or more, and it feels like we're getting the worst bits of technology without the benefits that we were promised. You know, where are the flying cars? Where's the teleporting? And it does creep me out, and it creeps me out that the tech companies, which by the way are also investing really heavily in AI, which is a whole other conversation, don't seem to have thought through, okay, we want to launch this product. What if the worst actors in society use it to covertly film children and make sexual exploitation content out of that? And I feel like if they're not having that conversation in the room where they are designing these products, how are we meant to trust them with the ethics of the technology that they do produce? And they say everything is fine and safe and they store the data or whatever, but it's clear that that's not a priority for them, and that makes me not trust it.
16: What you said a moment ago about spying glasses being used and being and the promotion suggested you can do it without anyone knowing. Is that actually happening? Are they being, you know, pushed by their owners and their advertisers or something? Oh, you can do this, no one will know. Is that kind of implied? Or?
18: So they were pushed to parents with a kind of never miss a moment message.
16: Yes.
18: So the one of the VPs of Meta said in an interview that they could watch their child's ballet show, play or whatever, yes. And rather than filming it on a screen and watching it through a screen, they filmed it through the glasses, and it was wonderful because they didn't miss that magical moment. They got it on camera, they got a record of it, but they got to watch it through their eyes. Like, that was magical. And I can see that is magical, but it's not difficult to think about where that could go in somebody else's hands, and they don't seem to have thought about that.
16: Yeah. And what about you, Josh? Do you share this phobia?
17: I don't entirely, because, I mean, the great advantage of all wearable technology so far, but particularly glasses, is that they're so incredibly naff that it hasn't really taken off.
16: Are they naff? I mean, the physical appearance of the glasses?
17: They just look rubbish, and people don't really want to wear them, and they don't want to look like they've just come out of a science lab when they're on the tube or whatever. So at the moment, I think we're protected by aesthetics. Meta are working quite hard to overcome that, so they've paired up with Ray-Ban to make these new Meta glasses. They are getting a bit sleeker and a bit chicer.
16: Yeah, and they will. I mean, they know how to do that, don't they?
17: Yeah, I mean, it's really interesting. When you're recording on them, I tried them out a few months ago, when you're recording on them, there's a little red light that comes on, but you can barely see it.
16: Yeah, yeah.
17: And I do think that there will need to be government action to make sure that it is extremely clear that if you're recording someone with those glasses, because it's much subtler than, obviously, if you have a phone. You can really tell if someone's recording most of the time because of the way they have to hold it.
16: And we're not here a wing of the Meta glasses industry, but not only can they record, they can actually talk to you too. Isn't that right? You can talk to them.
17: One of the fascinating technologies that's coming down the track with Meta glasses, and there's some new Apple headphones as well, is basically instant translation, which could kind of end the era of
16: language
17: difference.
16: Barriers, yeah.
17: I mean, which is an astonishing thought, because obviously we're only in the foothills of it. But the Meta glasses can, if you someone speaks to you in French, it can translate it into English for you. Not particularly well, smoothly at the moment, but it can do it.
16: Yeah.
17: So if you fast forward 10, 20 years, you can imagine your holidays.
16: Well, nothing like that. Like, I mean, Google Translate and so on work within fractions of a second, don't they?
17: If you can do it with audio into your ear, then we're in a different world, and the sort of Tower of Babel kind of metaphor just dies, really.
16: I think you're fighting a losing battle here, Rachel.
18: Well, the translation element of it, I think, is positive. And as I said, for people who are visually impaired, enables them to do everyday tasks that we don't even think about, but that are extremely challenging, and for people as well who are hearing impaired. So I think they have good use cases. I just think that we ought to have had the conversation about, hang on, are we happy for anyone to be able to film anyone all the time without them knowing about it before the product launched, rather than like once it's already launched?
16: See, it's an advanced form of the conversation about CCTV on every corner. Mm. You know, by the time people started talking about it, they were on every corner. Anyway, Josh, what's your thought for the day?
17: It is, I'm afraid, a little bit more directly Westminster related, but I'm just sort of fascinated. But I was fascinated by these pictures of all the Starmerites at the pub last night. So Keir Starmer, Rachel Reeves, and all their allies and advisors, partly because it was around the corner from my house, so I was out, but sort of thought if I had happened to go to the pub that night, I would have sort of stumbled upon the entire departing government. But I thought that I think there's a real interesting question of how much trouble are they going to cause.
16: Yeah.
17: You know, clearly there is some ill feeling. Clearly there's some very talented people, but also some very sort of significant people and formerly powerful people who have been evicted from government, effectively. What are they going to do? And I think that it'll be interesting, because I think part of that will depend on what Starmer and Reeves, what tone they want to set.
16: Yes.
17: I don't think they'll necessarily want to be in a state of war with the new government.
16: Yeah.
17: And I also think that one thing that really Andy Burnham really has working in his favour is this idea that Labour has had its regicide. You know, and I can't really have another one. I know, obviously, it could, and, like, never say never, because, obviously, the Tories had a fair crack at that. But it has had its regicide, and therefore, barring an unimaginable shock, it will need to go into the next government with Andy Burnham at the helm. Mm. That is an incredibly stabilising factor, because, really, as Burnham and some of his allies have basically admitted, or at least implicitly admitted, they were working to destabilise Starmer for at least the last year, and others were too. So I do think that's going to help him, because they've done it once, they can't do it again. This does have to work, and there may be some whinging and briefing and shots across the bows and all sorts of trickery, but the fundamental kind of treasonous mindset will have to be put to one side, because otherwise they're just they you know, Burnham keeps emphasizing this. He keeps saying, well, this is our last chance. I think in a way that's, he's talking to the Parliamentary Labour Party, not as the country there.
16: Every incoming Prime Minister wants to see a unified Labour Party behind them without any briefing between factions or against him, or anything unhelpful of that kind. But you're talking about the evicted Starmerites as if they're a kind of politically homogenous grouping. I mean, is that right and is that fair? They certainly got this in common. They were booted out by Andy Burnham. But to lump them together as of some sort of, you know, common political mindset, and maybe all of them driven by bitterness and bile, that's not fair or right, is it?
17: No, but it's not. They're quite a diverse bunch, I suppose, in some ways, but they are bonded by having been in government together. I wouldn't say they're a tribe per se, but they are a group of people who've all suffered a similar fate and who all invested an enormous amount of time and effort and prestige into the last 2 years of government and years of opposition as well. And I all feel that has been trodden on and derided, and it probably will be harder than it looks for Burnham. Mm. And they will want to protect some of their policy legacies, but also their reputation.
16: Yeah.
17: So I do think that Burnham will want to tread a little bit carefully, but there's a lot of bruised egos out there.
16: Well, I do want to get a bit more deeply into, you know, the question of Andy Burnham's utopian vision of a united Labour Party, none of them working against him or working against each other, all happy with the agenda, before we really are clear what the agenda's quite going to look like. Now, let's talk about what we've been seeing today. It's the beginning of the rest of our life and the beginning of the rest of the life of the Andy Burnham administration. Early announcement is that VAT is going to be taken off people's electricity bills. Well, I spoke about that to Martin Lewis, the famed founder of Money Saving, and he told me why energy price hikes could just overshadow and overtake the VAT saving.
19: You have a 4.8% cut in electricity, but a 3.1% increase in gas and electricity at the same period. So effectively, the rise that's coming to the price cap cancels out much, if not all, of the VAT cut. And in fact, it's thought in January, though this is much more crystal ball gazing, that the price cap will rise again. So at best, I think for a typical household, this cut, what they'll see in their pocket of it is maybe 15 to 20 quid over a 6 month period, or a little less than a pound a week. But it's a totem.
16: A totem, a signal, a message, according to Martin Lewis. I've heard him more critical about government policy than that in the past. However, the former Chief Secretary to the Prime Minister, Darren Jones, as we were saying, he stepped in quite a big way. He said the idea seemed good, but it did not seem to be funded properly. It was coming from money that would be saved by not doing ID cards, digital ID cards, but the work on that hadn't been done. And in reply to that, James Lyons, the former Downing Street Director of Strategic Communications for Keir Starmer, we had this to say.
20: Think incandescent would be the word. They'd be peeling me off the ceiling. But look, the point is that some of the people who have just rejoined the cabinet or been promoted don't have entirely clean hands on these things. Some of them have departed government in the past and not always sought to make a success of it afterwards. So I think that's where the Starmerites would sort of be, you know, making their argument. Well, it's a truism that every time you shuffle the pack, and look, this wasn't a reshuffle, this was Andy's first cabinet, but every time you make these kind of changes, you risk anger. Well, you do anger far more people than you ever please. That's why no prime minister does these things lightly.
16: So that's James Lyons, senior staffer at Number 10 under Keir Starmer. I spoke also to Miatta Farmbulla, the Secretary of State for Energy and Net Zero in the Burnham cabinet. Asked her if she felt frustrated by Darren Jones's intervention.
21: Darren is a great guy. I've got a lot of time, a lot of respect for him. He was at the heart of government. What I would say is the minister responsible for this policy is that it is thought through. We know the mechanism by which we do it. It is funded. And it was important that we did this on day one to show people that we get We get that people are under pressure. We get that life feels tough at the moment. And we know that we need to provide people some breathing room. And this is why it was a very important intervention. But be in no doubt, it is a properly worked through intervention. It's properly costed and it will come into force in October.
16: So, yes, a fine brother there holding the line. Josh and Rachel, what did you think of this plan? The first, I know, it's just one helping among more to come with helping with the cost of living by taking VAT off electricity bills worth 45 quid a year. That is 86p a week. That is not game-changing money. But Martin Lewis made the point, and he was being, I suppose, open to the idea of it being a message, a signal, a totem, as he described it. How did you see it, Rachel?
18: Okay, so what do people remember as being the first thing the Keir Starmer government did? If you ask that in focus groups, they'll say cutting winter fuel payments, taking away winter fuel. That was the symbolic thing. They came in, hope and change, and then the first thing they did was cut winter fuel allowance. And as I've said on this programme many, many times, I think there was justification for that reform. Doesn't matter what I think. The public hated it. And it really set the tone for the Starmer government pretty much entirely going forward. So what has Andy Burnham done on day one? Well, on day sort of half, he promised to end homelessness, rough sleeping, and on day one, he said, you're going to get this VAT cut on energy bills. So purely in symbolism terms, that says we are on your side, that says we get it, and that says that your priorities are, you the public, your priorities are our priorities as a government. And I believe there is a very tightly guarded, under wraps plan of more cost of living initiatives, reforms that we're going to be hearing, if not one a day, then spread out over the summer. So they've got more of these in the bag. They have spent time thinking about what they can offer right at the beginning to get the new government off on the right foot. I share Martin Lewis's scepticism of how this will go down once the price cap comes into force, because voters have short memories and they might get the vibes of he's doing something for me, but then in autumn when their energy bill is going up by the same amount or by more than this cut gives them, the credit is kind of going to run out. It's going to be, well, it's not enough. We still need more. And I think there is a real danger in the rhetoric Burnham has been using about how he's going to fix everything, we're going to do things differently, we understand your priorities, don't worry, we've got it, when they are working with so little time and so little money. But in vibe terms, I can see what they were trying to do and I think they've succeeded.
16: Yeah, I guess Starmer was, you're right, he was criticised so often for just leaving hope and optimism out of the equation, it seemed, almost entirely, and that was not lacking from Andy Burnham's first day. But then expectations, and one way or another, have got to be somewhat fulfilled, and that challenge starts about now. And what are you thinking of what you've been hearing, John?
17: Well, I can imagine if you are, well, in fact, I know, in fact, because I've spoken to some of them today, if you are a Keir Starmer policy person, you're slightly tearing your hair out, because you think, well, we took £150 off energy bills at the last budget. It ended up being £117 due to various developments, but we took, which is double what Burnham's now promising. So, this isn't an original policy, they've just done it in grander circumstances. But I think Rachel has a really good point that it almost didn't matter what the Starmer government did by that point, because everyone remembered those early days, winter fuel, welfare cuts for disabilities, and they thought of them as mean. And they could never really, and that cold, harsh language they used when they came into government, and the tone of it all, and it didn't really matter what they did, and they could never shift that. So I think it's clever of Burnham to come in with a kind of more hopey, changey approach. But fundamentally, this highlights two things. One, that he is, as Rachel says, completely at the mercy of, not completely, very much at the mercy of external events. Energy prices are going to go up, partly due to a war that he can't control, and that is ongoing. That conflict is still live. And I also think it highlights the fact that you can't just keep giving people handouts. There isn't enough money. And so you can give them a little. The idea is that they set a good tone, they give people some money, and then they start fixing some of these longer-term problems. But it's in the second part of that's the real juice of this. Can they get energy prices down? Can they change the way energy is provided in this country? Can they make structural shifts to our energy market? Otherwise, you know, you just keep having to bail people out, keep having to subsidise people. It's not really sustainable long term.
16: Yeah, I mean, perception matters in politics. Perception management is an important part of doing politics and doing government, actually all politics in opposition as well. But reality is what really, really matters. I mean, you say that, and you're right, because we've been told there are other measures coming. They're going to sort of pepper the summer with positive announcements if they can manage to do that, as a partly as a substitute for the call to tell the country what they're there for and to fill that space. And you say you've been hearing bits about that. I mean, you'll protect your highly privileged sources, Rachel. Well, what sort of stuff do you reckon we can be looking forward to? There's talk, isn't there, about a cap on bus fare rises, for example. What are you hearing?
18: Yeah, I mean, Andy Burnham likes to get buses into the answer of whatever question he's asked. We'll see how long that lasts. But what's quite interesting is that every time he's asked about a measure, whether it's, he was asked about cutting VAT on energy bills, he said, yeah, well, we'll look at it, we'll think about it. He was asked about capping bus fares, we'll think about it, we're looking at it. He was asked about rent freezes, which are a very, that's much more complicated than taking VAT off energy bills, because the issue with rents is not just that rents are too high, it's that there aren't enough homes to rent. And actually one of the unintended, unforeseen or possibly foreseen, but they didn't worry about it too much, consequences of the Renters' Rights Act is a lot of landlords have decided to sell up and exit the market, which is great for people who want to buy those homes at discounted rates, but does mean there are fewer homes to rent, and therefore people who need to rent, the rents have gone up. So rent freeze has been discussed, but how you would do that, it's very, very unclear. He's also talked about a wealth tax in, yeah, we'll think about it. It kind of feels that every time you give him a suggestion, he goes, yeah, we'll look into it, we'll look into it. And this is the summer where the vague kind of aspirational we'll look into it rhetoric may in step by step solidify into concrete measures like we've seen with energy bills. But equally, it may not. It may all just be vibes.
16: Yeah, I mean, he hasn't yet descended into the real world.
17: Well, a lot of the things that he said he will look into, I think we can safely assume will not happen. You know, and
18: you don't see a rent freeze on the horizon.
17: I just think, you know, it's impossible. There's not enough money, there's not enough time.
18: And not enough houses.
17: Not enough political capital, whatever it is, to make all these things happen. And he is going to get, now that he's Prime Minister, he's going to have to get out of the habit of slightly airily announcing aspirations, because he will be judged on whether he can deliver them.
16: Yeah.
17: And there will be consequences for that. And there's going to be a hell of a lot of scrutiny of that. So I do think, you know, I mean, there was in an interview with The Times on Monday, he talked about ending the freeze in the personal allowance for taxes. Well, a lot of economists will tell you that's quite a bad idea for lots of reasons. So he probably won't do that. But then he probably shouldn't be raising it. Once you're Prime Minister, your words have real consequences. They have impact. Yeah. They have to be measured.
16: Yeah.
17: And be done so very carefully. So I do think that, yeah, the summer of looking into will have to quite quickly become the summer of what can we actually afford to do here?
16: Yeah. I mean, he's, you know, I thought we're only day one in. You know, it's easy to start getting sort of really critical and snipey, and a day in is too early. But he's on borrowed time at the moment, isn't he? I mean, you can't necessarily blame him for that. If he's coming in when people are fed up with what has been since the election and fed up with what was before the election, and you're getting a little bit of a benefit of a doubt, or at least suspension of the process of considering whether there's doubt to be handed out, you might as well take advantage of it. But this is the unreal period before it really starts getting real.
18: Well, this is also the period where he has the most political capital, both because his MPs are all feeling very positive and very enthusiastic, and also because the public are giving him a brief honeymoon period. We're not sure how long it's going to last, but he's got that opportunity. So the question is, what unpopular thing is he going to spend that capital on that will hopefully have long-term benefits? But you can only really do that once. You have to pick one thing. Yeah. You have to do it early on. Yeah. You have to commit to it.
16: Yeah, and all we've heard so far is ideas to do popular things. I mean, to do more with the cost of living. There's going to be a ten-year plan coming up, and we'll see. But maybe that will coincide with the party conference. We will see. More coming from me, John Pino on Pino and Friends, Josh Glancy from the Sunday Times, and Rachel Cunliffe from the New Statesman.
0: I thought I'd seen it all, then felt myself awaken. I thought I'd witnessed beauty before my breath was taken. I thought that I'd known wonder, then sailed beneath these skies. I thought I'd seen the world until I opened my eyes. Change the way you see the world with HX Expeditions. 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
10: From the Times Radio newsroom, good morning, I'm Tom Crosdell. New Prime Minister Andy Burnham's told his top team to make savings, with more spending promises expected to be on the way. Ministers insist the VAT cut on electricity bills announced earlier is fully costed, saying it's coming from money Whitehall departments already knew they had to set aside for digital IDs. The rollout's been scrapped, but Sakir Starmer's former right-hand man, Darren Jones, claimed earlier that that cash had never actually been found. Meanwhile, Mr Burnham's announced more ministerial appointments, including James Murray to the Treasury, while former Defence Secretary Dan Jarvis has been made a Security Minister. It says the White House is said to be deeply concerned at the appointment of Ed Miliband as Foreign Secretary. And Lee Cohen, who used to advise US lawmakers on the UK, has told Times Radio he can see why.
22: His long-standing green activism and, you know, his long-standing message of multiculturalism shows he really comes from a different place than Trump's world. And this relationship is in desperate need of a reset. And appointing someone with Miliband's narrative really is kind of quizzical.
10: The Old Bailey's heard Anne Widdecombe died after being hit over the head with a hammer 21 times at her home in Devon earlier this month. 28-year-old Joshua Kerry from Rotherham's appeared in court, charged with her murder. He's been remanded in custody and is expected to enter a plea in the autumn. The Ministry of Defence says the Royal Navy is closely tracking the activity of a Russian warship that carried out a live fire exercise around 40 miles off the coast of Plymouth. Defence Secretary Wes Streeting has called Russia irresponsible. And large parts of the country are moving closer to drought status. Thames Water has become the latest firm to announce a hosepipe ban as suppliers struggle with a spike in demand caused by the hot weather. It comes in at 1 minute past midnight on Thursday. Let's get the sports news now with Craig Wakeley.
23: Defending champion Tadej Pogacar still has a lead of over 4 minutes heading into stage 17 of the Tour de France. He has, however, had his advantage cut by 28 seconds following back-to-back wins by the Belgian rider Remco Evenepoel. Wednesday's flat stage is 175 kilometres. Ben Stokes hit a century in his first match since international retirement as Durham won their one-day cup opener against Derbyshire by 5 wickets. Tom Press scored 109 runs as last year's runners-up Hampshire won by 50 runs against Yorkshire. T20 Blast champions Northamptonshire beat Warwickshire by 5 wickets. And Manchester United fan groups have accused the club of treating some supporters as suspects without clear evidence in their crackdown against ticket touting. A number of fans have had their accounts restricted and been told they could lose their season tickets. A joint statement from supporter groups has urged United to review their approach and allow for a meaningful opportunity for affected people to respond. There's more stories on the Times website and app.
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16: You're here with me on Pienaar and Friends. This evening we've got Rachel Cullen, the Associate Political Editor at the New Statesman, and Josh Glancy from the Sunday Times. And we've been talking about the new regime, the new order, the world of Andy Burnham, and all that he, well, not all, because we don't know all. There's a limit to what we do know. But one thing we do know is he means to change the relationship between Number 10 Downing Street and the government, or the throng of MPs over the road at Westminster, even to the point, I think I remember him saying he's going to do away with the system of whipping. That is the system of telling MPs in an evening how to vote. and the bid in brackets is, this is how you vote or else. He seems to be saying he's going to do away with all of that. For the life of me, I don't know how that is possible, Rachel. Can you enlighten me and us?
18: Oh, so I have gone and done my homework for this, and I have reread the chapter on abolishing the whipping system in Andy Burnham's book, the book that he co-wrote with Steve Rotherham in 2024, entitled Head North, which has a whole section on rewiring government, which has a lot of, sort of constitutional interesting questions, reforming / abolishing the House of Lords, trying to balance power better between the North and the South in different regions, which we've heard lots about, possibly changing our voting system. That's in there too, John. Electoral reform, proportional representation. But there is this chapter on abolishing the whipping system. And what is fascinating about it is the way Burnham characterises it, and it is Burnham because the way they write this book is, if it's in bold text, it's Steve Rotherham, and if it's in not bold text, it's Andy Burnham. He says it's basically undemocratic because the whipping system transfers power from elected MPs who have been elected by their constituents to unelected officials, by which he means, I guess, SPADs, advisors, people around the Prime Minister, civil servants. He says there are around, 50 people running the government, of whom some are elected MPs who are their ministers, but many are advisors who are not. And therefore, abolishing the whipping system is about returning democratic power to MPs. And I've spoken to quite a lot of MPs about the whipping system. Some of them have had, better experiences than others, but most MPs would not characterise the system in that way, as their elected mandate being transferred up to unelected officials. And there are 400 odd MPs, Labour MPs, minimum of 326, 7 to form a government. That is a lot of individuals making up their own minds on the myriad pieces of legislation that pass through the House of Commons. MPs are voting on things constantly, all the time, often on things that they don't necessarily know a huge amount about. If they're a subject expert, great, but often they're not on that particular subject. Sometimes they're voting on things and they don't even know what it is they're voting on. They'll just say, I've got to go vote for this because my whip has told me, vote, yeah. Feline whip, yes, yes, yes, no, whatever. And the idea that every single MP would have the time and the resources and also the inclination to do all the reading, do all the research, and make up their own mind on every single one of those votes is, one, completely impractical, and two, really doesn't speak to the way MPs actually operate with the whips as it stands. Now, there are things you can do with the, make the whips less threatening, make it more about party management. Okay, what would you like in this legislation? Going back to kind of the criticisms that Keir Starmer didn't know half his MPs' names and didn't know what they were interested in, bringing your MPs along with you so it's a positive relationship rather than a kind of threatening headmaster type naughty school children one. Yeah. Sure, you can do that, but that has to be within the framework of the existing system. Yeah. It's not a free-for-all. MPs are like cats. They just wander off.
16: It's weirdly utopian, isn't it? I mean, the big issue is just with the premise of all of this, the idea that whipping is undemocratic because officials tell elected MPs. That's just not the case. I mean, the whip, there is such a thing called a whip, isn't there? It's a document which goes down, I guess, electronically now. It says you should vote on this, you should vote on that, or not bother too much about this one and so on. It's about getting the business of the government through, and it's put together ultimately on the authority, of Number 10 Downing Street. Ultimately, through the chief whip, and the whips are the MPs who are supposed to enforce it. The involvement of advisers is to advise on what the government is doing. And what do you think, Josh? The idea of letting every MP be their own individual agent just seems wacky.
17: I think quite a lot of these ideas from Burnham are about redefining the tenor, the tone, the vibe of the government. Yeah. Whether they can realistically abolish the entire whipping system, I doubt. But a problem that the Starmer government had was that it was rooted in this factional victory over Corbynism, and it was quite a zero-sum, quite a brutal fight between Starmer, McSweeney, et al. And the Corbynites in opposition. They won that fight. They expunged Corbynism from the party. In fact, they expunged Jeremy Corbyn from the party. And then they slightly took that attitude into government with them. And they became quite thin-skinned and ruthless in government, I think excessively so at times. For example, the MPs who voted to abolish the two-child benefit cap. Yep. There were seven of them. Yep. Had the whip removed. Well, 2 years later, Keir Starmer leaves government saying that abolishing the two-child benefit cap was his proudest achievement in government. So I think they could have, with the majority that size, you don't have to enforce iron discipline. And Tony Blair actually didn't do that either. You know, he allowed Jeremy Corbyn to vote in all manner of directions when he was prime minister. So I think, no, I don't think they will be able to abolish the whipping system, because you need some sort of structure, as Rachel points out. But I do think that, yes, being nicer to MPs, being more convivial, giving a sense of being more of a gang is important. But also you can afford to allow a bit of the odd maverick, the odd disagreement. I do think that that is more democratic, and it is a bit more of a sort of open-minded political process. I think that change of tone is what is more what we're likely to end up with. And I'd be broadly supportive of that. I think that was something that Starmer got a bit wrong.
16: It's a slightly concerning pattern now when it comes to these things, because Burnham was pretty clear, wasn't he, in the book that you read? He wants to do away with the whipping system. He didn't say, I want to talk to MPs more, schmooze a little more, consult a little more, let's make sure that their thoughts are taken aboard. That wasn't it. That wasn't what made

0: system when he was an MP has really emotionally scarred him in some way, because the example that he gives is having to vote with Tony Blair on the invasion of Iraq, and obviously he voted for that, and that decision has haunted him ever since. Cynically, you could say because it proved to be, you know, unpopular. If you're being a bit more charitable, you could say because, you know, for moral reasons. But he talks about the pressure that MPs were under in that moment and the really complicated moral controversies that they were weighing up, and to then have the pressure from the whips going, this is what the Prime Minister wants, you have to, and sort of the stress that they were under. And I appreciate that, and I can respect how that must feel, particularly on an issue as seismic as sort of going to war. I just think that he is going to want to do radical things too, and he is going to want to do things that some of his party won't agree with. And there are different ways of enforcing the whipping system. You don't necessarily have to suspend the whip and kick people out of the party. It can just be a sort of tacit, if you don't vote for this, you know, there goes your chance of ever having a career under this Prime Minister, or there goes your chance of having the thing that you want in your particular patch, you know, your pet interest. So it's, sometimes it's a bit more, it's a bit more subtle than just you voted, you know, for the two-child benefit cap, you're out the party temporarily. But it's hard, and the reason the system exists is because prime ministers have to make difficult decisions. They are only prime ministers by virtue of the fact that they control a majority in parliament, and there has to be a mechanism that authority can be enforced. And I think Burnham himself is going to learn that.
1: But just on what he said so far, and leave aside, you know, the reality, the realism of going the whole and abolishing the whipping system, just what he said so far of wanting to get rid of it, and in his speech the other day, saying he's not going to be like Starmer, he's not going to go punishing people for having different points of view. He can't go now suspending the whip from people who don't vote with the government. And we're going to be, before too long, in an area where some of those questions are going to be live, because Alan Milburn's going to be reporting the next bit of his work and welfare proposals. And when that turns into legislation, when that turns into government policy, it's got to be put through, and not everyone's going to go along with it. So he's building the foundations of what could easily, and it's quite likely to be, a not insignificant, won't even call it a rebellion, because it won't be a rebellion, just open dissent. Josh?
2: Yeah, I mean, I think there is a danger of him making a roar for his own back on that. I think his hope is that he'll be better at persuading people along, that he will be better at making the case for why these things are necessary and rooting them in Labour values. I think a big part of Starmer's problem was that they didn't really feel he was part of the Labour gang. You know, it really is it's a sociology Labour. It's a tribe. It's not, a lot of them are married to each other or have, you know, live together or work together for many decades. And I think Starmer always felt like a bit of an outsider to this Labour tribe. And he didn't go to their karaoke events. He hadn't spent years on the policy circuit with them and all of that. I think Burnham is really backing himself to be able to bring people with him. Not everyone, not all the time. But that he's going to be able to communicate things in a consensual way. It will feel like the Labour Party. You know, when you talk to Labour MPs, that there's almost obsession with, you know, feeling like we're Labour, and that's it's a moral crusade if it's nothing like the old cliche goes. So I think Burnham believes that he can frame his policy choices in those terms, and therefore won't be faced with the kinds of rebellions that the Starmer government saw over PIP payments last year. But you know, again, it can feel quite aspirational, because there will always be people who oppose policies, and there are times when you're going to need to crack some heads together. That is the nature of politics.
1: And when it comes to the crunch on welfare reform, still a little way away, admittedly, he may be helped by the fact that, you know, even with a majority of 170, he's got enough votes there that it would take quite a rebellion to upset whatever plan comes along. And of course, you've got an opposition Tory party and a Reform party who are saying, look, they want to be even tougher on welfare. So you wouldn't expect them to, you know, to vote against him on the sort of things that the soft left of the Labour Party would vote against on, except that I can remember the arguments over Europe, and I remember the leadership of John Smith after the Maastricht Treaty, where Labour, time and time again, voted for things they didn't support one tiny bit. They just found an excuse to do it. You know, and you could say, I'm not supporting this because it doesn't go far enough. And then you join with the left. You get these unholy alliances, which are not unknown in parliamentary politics. So, you know, you can't count on the Tories to bail you.

0: you out or reform?
1: No, not at all. And, you know, it's quite interesting to think what is Kemi... If you're Kemi Badenoch right now, what's your strategy? You know, how do you plan to take down Andy Burnham and to really get under his skin? She doesn't have a huge number of MPs, but she has a sizable chunk. Where does she go? Does she want to say that he's insubstantial and a flip-flopper and just a pair of eyelashes in a dad casual? Or does she want to say that actually he's a radical socialite?
2: A socialite with long eyelashes.
1: Or does she want to say, a radical socialist who wants to take Britain back to the 1970s and, you know, will end up going to the IMF for a bailout and all that. Mm. So I think it's quite interesting to watch where the Tories go with Andy Burnham, what their strategy is. I think she'll be feeling him out. They've got the summer to sort of take their own view on that. And then she will sort of see with how he responds in PMQs and that sort of thing. But I don't know, what do you think, Rachel? Like, what do you think the best attack line is likely to be for them?
2: I think they've figured it out yet at all. I think that it's going to be try and find the cracks, try and find the points of Labour division and, you know, really punch the bruise. That's what she managed to do with Starmer on welfare. But, you know, to go back to from Burnham's point of view, you don't want to pass controversial legislation with the help of opposition MPs. That makes you look very, very weak as a government. So even if that was on offer, it doesn't really help with the whole no authority thing.
1: I mean, I think that having John Healey as Chancellor is a clear signal of intent that they are planning to fully fund defence spending in this country. That has really been a very major Tory attack line in the last year. And in a way, I mean, there'll be lots of reasons why Healey's Chancellor, but one of them, I think, is that it does slightly defang what is one of Kemi Badenoch's central critiques of Labour, which is that they say they care about defence, but they're not serious about the country and they're not serious about defending Britain. So as long as they can actually get that money, then I think that it does slightly defang that particular line of attack.
0: Okay, look we now turn our attention to John Healey and defence. Just a quick thought on that. Because, look, the problem of filling the spending gap, the money available gap for defence, falls to Keir Starmer and now to John Healey, who quit the government famously because he thought the then-Chancellor, Rachel Rees, wasn't putting enough money behind defence. Well, now it's up to him, well, in concert, no doubt, with the Prime Minister, to decide how much money and where it's going to come from. And Healey is said to be a fan of the idea of war bonds, designated borrowing, hypothecated borrowing, for the purpose of the defence budget. Now, what does that mean, for one thing? I spoke earlier to a director of the Institute for Fiscal Studies, that's Helen Miller. I wonder what she thought about the idea of defence bonds to fund our defence.
3: What you're talking about is the government issues debt and they just label it as a war bond. I think it's a gimmick, and the markets will see straight through that. A pound's a pound. The markets will know that if the government is borrowing more money, they don't care how it's labelled, that'll just be more borrowing. And if we borrowed significantly more, which we could do, but if we did, we should expect it to come with a higher price tag. Mm. If it's something much more subtle, for example, they have in mind some kind of scheme to do some joint borrowing with other countries that maybe have lower interest rates, maybe they're going to do some joint procurement on defence, maybe there's a version of this that could maybe save a little bit of money. I think more broadly with borrowing, the question always seems to boil down to, could we borrow more? And actually, I think the question really should be, should we borrow more?
0: So there are various interesting questions raised by Helen Miller. I mean, just most latterly there, the idea of an international institution to borrow money for defence. That's an idea which is favoured by the likes of Sir Nick Carter, General Sir Nick Carter, and our own Edward Lucas here at the Times. But the idea of bonds, what's your take on that, Josh and Rachel?
1: Well, I mean, you used the key word which begins with B, which is borrowing. You know, it's a fancy way of dressing up what is more borrowing. So I do think that it's going to make potentially the markets quite jittery.
0: But it's sort of layered with the idea of that you lend us your money and it's all for the good of the security of the country. Maybe we'll have a picture of Lord Kitchener or John Healey on the bond.
1: You know, there might be some sort of trickery they can do on the messaging of it and financial trickery, but fundamentally it's borrowing. I think that the international collective borrowing might have a bit more substance to it. That's something Gordon Brown's been looking into recently. That's just recording that Gordon Brown was actually appointed the previous government's envoy for international finance.
2: I'd forgotten about that.
1: Whatever happened to that? Is he still there? Is he in post? Yeah. Has he been sacked? Who knows? Anyway, you know, Mark Carney's also talking about it. There might be something that these so-called middle-sized powers can do, maybe something with the EU as well. I think that might be a more fruitful... I think the idea of Britain going out on its own and basically dressing up these more borrowing for defence will... make our lenders quite jittery.
0: And the Treasury were absolutely against it, weren't they? But now,
1: well, of course they were,
0: he's in charge of the Treasury.
2: Well, that's the interesting thing. So there were two ways of reading John Healey's resignation as Defence Secretary under Starmer. One is that he firmly and unequivocally believes in the need for more defence spending and believes it in his heart and soul, in which case he will be a chancellor who believes it in his heart and soul, because your kind of core values don't change just because your cabinet title does. And one is that he, and this is something that critics have said, a little bit too institutionalised by the MOD, a little bit too quick to believe the experts around that said this is what we need, don't argue about it, this is what needs to happen. And if it's more the latter, then that's a character trait that would carry over into the Treasury, where it's a constant critique of the Treasury that whoever the Chancellor is, the Treasury officials, the nameless Treasury officials, kind of get them into a back room and say, we are doing this because this is what we have to do, and the Minister, the Chancellor, just has to go along with it. I think it's probably a mixture of both. I don't think you resign from that role if it isn't something in those circumstances, given how his position in the Labour Party and loyalty and everything else. I don't think you do that unless it is something that you care very, very deeply about. But that was a criticism of him at the MOD, and it is something that could be interesting to see if that carries across to the Treasury.
0: Let me just bring you this, which has popped up on social media from Stephen Swinford, the political editor at The Times, who says Andy Burnham has declined to commit his new Chancellor John Healey's demand to increase defence spending to 3% of GDP by 2030, and flatly rejected his plans for war bonds. So
2: that was a pointless conversation we just had.
0: Well, I'm glad we had the conversation before we read that. Actually, it would have been a different conversation, but equally interesting. And it says something a little bit at this incredibly early stage about the number 10, number 11 dynamic.
1: Yeah, I think that, I mean, one, a lot of speculation about the appointment of Healey is that Burnham wants a pliable Chancellor. He wants a sort of... He doesn't want a totemic figure like Shabana Mahmood or Ed Miliband in number 11 who can have a separate power base. He wants to move some of that power into number 10.
0: Yeah.
1: And he wants a Chancellor who will do what they're told and is happy to be there. Whether Healey is willing to be that figure, it sounds like we're about to find out on day one. It's amazing how quickly that the headaches of the previous government...
2: You would have thought that conversation possibly would have been one that they had before they announced John Healey as Chancellor.
1: It depends whether we believe the reporting or not. It is fundamental. We are told it was a very last minute appointment, and that Healey didn't actually know until very late on that he was becoming Chancellor. And there was this Miliband, Mahmood, Willy, won't he, back and forth until eventually they realised that actually both came at too much of a political cost, and they needed a third option, and Healey was the best one available. Yeah.
0: Well, we were told that Andy Burnham discussed this idea of war bonds with Healey before the reshuffle, and then we were told that it was either Mahmood or Miliband to be the Chancellor, and that didn't survive with reality.
1: Inevitably, this has been quite a disorganised and chaotic process, and we're getting a lot of different information out about it because it's all been done at such enormously high speed.
0: All right, now just a few minutes now to gather the thoughts of Josh and Rachel for the future. Something we do at this point of the show now each night. Josh, what's your thought for the future?
1: It's a little bit off the beaten track, but I went to see The Invite last night, a new movie with Seth Rogen and Penelope Cruz, and it confirmed to me something I'd long suspected, which is that I'm really never going to engage in polyamory, because I just thought that...
2: that is not what I was expecting your thought for the future was going to be.
1: As tempting as the idea is, and the characters in the film are very tempted to what one couple proposes to their neighbours, another couple, that they engage in polyamory, the reality is so emotionally complex, so involves such bizarre admin and conversations and strange dynamics and obviously does not work out in the movie, you'll not be surprised to hear.
0: Yeah.
1: And yeah, whatever mild temptation I might have had in that direction, I think was fully quelled by watching this. Actually, very funny film.
0: That's a recommendation for what sounds like an interesting movie, and I don't want to sort of intrude in your own, you know, personal view of your own private life, but I guess by implication you were sort of tempted by the idea in theory.
2: Should I just say that I have quite a lot of friends in that relationship era, and
0: a lot of friends.
2: Oh yeah, a fair few. Yeah, I'm a millennial. It's a thing that we do. You know, housing, it's so expensive that we need multiple partners together in order to afford somewhere to live. And from my experience, from the outside looking in, it seems to involve a lot of Google calendars and spreadsheets.
1: Well,
2: it's a lot of admin calendars
1: at the best of times. I mean, I think that
0: that is a bit cold. I mean, spreadsheets and Google calendars.
1: It's polyamory by spreadsheet. Yeah. Yeah. I think the point is, John, that a lot of people in the back of their head have this little voice saying, gosh, what if life was a bit more freer and a bit more bohemian and you could just sort of follow your impulses here and there? I thought this film was a very good advert for actually just sticking to monogamy, even though it can get quite one-dimensional.
0: Okay, well, that's Josh's advice for the evening, not only his thought for the future. Rachel, what's your thought for the future?
2: I could spend the next 3 minutes talking about that. It's much more interesting than mine, which takes us back into the realms of policy.
0: Well, do you, by the way, then recommend, like, Josh against the concept?
2: It's not about personal experience for me. I do have friends who do it successfully and seem very happy.
0: I've also seen multiple relationships. Stable.
2: Yeah, very stable. And often, the multiple relationships, they themselves have multiple relationships. So it's kind of, they call it a polycule. And one of them tried to draw it out for me once, and it took 45 minutes and 3 sheets of paper to kind of make sense of it. But I think I've also seen ones that are, you know, end in drama and tears for everyone. And I think it's sort of
1: a case that can happen in monogamous relationships.
2: Exactly.
1: As we all know.
2: Exactly. So I think if it works for you, great. If it doesn't work for you, no pressure to try it is my life advice. We should do a relationship advice podcast, Josh.
0: You seem to have a very functional, practical set of friends with their Google calendars and their spreadsheets and their notes of the ins and outs of these things.
2: Yeah, cooking rotors, chores, complicated spreadsheets for expenses. Do you want my really quick policy?
0: Please.
2: Yeah, the courts and tribunals bill that was meant to be coming back to Parliament after the summer recess, changing the way we do jury trials, restricting the types of crime that gets them, very, very controversial in the legal profession, but necessary, as argued by David Lammy, in order to bring down the court's backlog. Now we've got a new Justice Secretary, Alex Norris.
1: No one had ever heard of until yesterday. We wish him luck.
2: You could say that. But Andy Burnham has had, you know, one of the things that he'd said was that he didn't think that these changes to jury trials should go ahead. So are we going to see a change of policy on that? Because I think that's pretty big for criminal justice.
0: Interesting thought. I wonder, going back to our previous conversation, that the Prime Minister says he wants to do away with whipping and have a more free thinking among his Labour MPs. Carl Turner, who was deprived of the whip over the jury changing the jury system, he presumably has to get it right back.
1: He says he's been promised by Burnham, and he looked in his eye and said he's going to restore the whip. It hasn't happened yet, but he's been told it will happen. And he's going to look into it. Right.
0: Josh and Rachel, lovely to see you. Thank you for coming in. Thank you for listening. Our producer was Felix Forbes, technical producer Isaac Marley. I'm John Pina. I'm going to be back tomorrow. You're listening to Times Radio. Carol Walker's up next.
4: From the Times Radio newsroom, good morning, I'm Tom Crosdell. Ministers insist a VAT cut on electricity bills aimed at helping with the cost of living is fully funded. We're told it'll be paid for by money saved by the cancellation of the digital ID scheme. But Keir Starmer's former right-hand man, Darren Jones, claimed that cash had never been found. That's been rejected by Downing Street, though, with the government saying departments across Whitehall always knew they'd have to come up with the cash. Former Chief Executive of Energy UK, Angela Knights, also used to be Economic Secretary to the Treasury. She says the route isn't ideal for the new government.
5: What that has done has put a question mark, I think, in everybody's mind about how many other promises, commitments that have been made over this last 2-3 years, which are also unfunded. And the question of money will not go away. Borrowing more is not an option, and there has to be some sort of clarity about any announcement that's being made.
4: Meanwhile, Andy Burnham's been making more appointments. Dan Jarvis has been made a security minister, while James Murray is now a treasury minister. There are reports Labour's leader in Scotland, Alas Sawar, is being elevated to the House of Lords so he can become a minister in the business department. Mr Sawar was the first senior Labour figure to call for Keir Starmer to quit as prime minister. John Boothman is The Times and The Sunday Times' Scottish political correspondent.
6: It's one of these stories that's been long rumoured and long denied, even before the election. He was being asked if Labour had a disastrous Holyrood election, which of course they did. Would he go to the Lords? Would he give up the leadership? And on all these occasions he said, no, he wouldn't. So here tonight, well, it's actually gone and happened. Nobody in the Scottish Labour Party, I don't think, would want a messy leadership campaign. And it looks as if they're about to get one over the summer.
4: The man accused of murdering Anne Widdecombe has been told he'll enter a plea in the autumn. Joshua Kerry, who's 28 and from Rotherham, was remanded in custody after appearing at the Old Bailey yesterday. The court heard Ms. Widdecombe had been hit over the head with a hammer 21 times at her home in Devon earlier this month. The Royal Navy is said to be tracking the activity of a Russian warship closely after it fired its weapons 46 miles off the coast of Plymouth as part of an exercise. New Defence Secretary Wes Streeting has accused Russia of being performative. And Matthew Saville from security think tank RUSI has told Times Radio he agrees.
7: The Russians want to have their cake and eat it, which is they do want to send some kind of signal about their obnoxiousness and ability to look disruptive. But at the same time, if we overreact, what they effectively want to do is say, why are you reacting to this activity in international waters? And I think we should probably give it short shrift.
4: Two Saudi tankers carrying oil to Asia have changed course in the Red Sea after receiving threats from Yemen's Iran-aligned Houthis. It's being seen as a widening of the conflict in the Middle East as American and Iranian forces continue to exchange strikes. Earlier, President Trump warned the US would soon target a site near one of Iran's main nuclear enrichment facilities. Middle East expert Fawaz Zerzes has told Times Radio the move is designed to punish Iran but won't end the stalemate.
8: What will the attack on another nuclear site or 100 or 1,000 attacks do? All Iran has to do is to fire a few drones, cheaply made drones, and strategic ballistic missiles at the Strait of Hormuz. Basically now it's closed. Hardly any vessel passes through the Strait of Hormuz.
4: And another 10 million people will be under a restriction on water come Thursday, taking the total to 20 million. Thames Water has become the latest supplier to announce a hosepipe ban after the exceptionally hot weather recently led to a jump in demand. For a roundup of the news on demand, find the Times Radio News Briefing on the Times Radio app.
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10: I've just got the front pages in of most of tomorrow's papers, and joining me tonight to take you through them all, we have Katie Searle, Head of Insight and Opinion at The Eye. Good evening, Katie.
11: Hi, Carol. Lovely to see you.
10: Great to have you with us. And the broadcaster and former special advisor, Peter Cardwell, joins me here in the studio. Hello, Peter.
12: Hi, Carol. Great to be with you. Hi, Kitty.
10: Thank you both for joining us. Let me take you through some of the front page stories. The Times, as we brought you at the top of the programme, Burnham signals cuts to pay for spending pledges. Cabinet told to find savings to fund promises on energy bills, council houses, utilities and bus fares. There's a picture of Andy Burnham there around the cabinet table with many of his key ministers, including Lucy Powell, Wes Streeting. Also on the front page of the Times, Nottingham Murders Health Trust faces a manslaughter inquiry. This is the mental health trust responsible for the paranoid schizophrenic who fatally stabbed three people in Nottingham. And the Times front page also tells us that obesity in young women is driving a surge in diabetes. The Telegraph, PC Harper's killers set for early release. This is the pair who dragged an officer for over a mile amongst those eligible to be freed by Labour. The paper's picture is of Angela Rayner walking into Downing Street, Rayner's return. Burnham backtracks on income tax giveaway is there on the front page of the Telegraph. And the Telegraph also tells us that Thames Water is bringing in a hosepipe ban as it fights nationalisation. Just the latest water company to bring in a hosepipe ban. The Guardian: Burnham implores Cabinet to find ways to tackle cost of living crisis. And always wear a seatbelt. Man nearly sucked out of plane tells of his ordeal. The Daily Mail: who's going to pay the bill for Andy's largesse is the question mark on the front page of the Mail, which also headlines revealed Widdecombe, and Widdecombe, of course, hit 21 times over the head with a hammer. Some really horrific details emerging of her death. The Financial Times: Burnham backs away from a rise in tax allowance to show fiscal discipline, the paper tells us. And Liverpool valued at $6 billion as Mittals line up a shot at Premier League riches. The Independent claim is an exclusive. Trump furious at Foreign Secretary role for Miliband. We're going to be talking more about that after 11 o'clock on the programme tonight. The Mirror: Anne hit 21 times with a hammer. Prosecutor tells of ferocious attack on 78-year-old ex-MP at her remote home. That's also on the front page of The Express. Anne was hit 21 times on the head with a hammer. The Metro: Anne struck on head 21 times with a hammer. It's also on the front page of The Sun that talks of the Widdecombe horror. Anne hit 21 times with a hammer, murder suspect in court. And the Daily Star: Widdecombe hit 21 times over the head with a hammer. And there is a picture of the man accused of her murder. Let's start with the front page of the Times. Andy Burnham signals cuts to pay for spending pledges. The Cabinet told to find savings to fund promises on energy bills, council houses, utilities and bus fares. I mean, Katie, he almost had to, didn't he, after he faced an almost immediate backlash from his very first announcement on the VAT cut to energy bills.
11: Yeah, I mean, I think this question around funding is going to be absolutely central, probably until the budget and therefore then on, of course. But this is going to frame his early weeks, as it's framed his first day or so. Where is he going to fund it? As you say, Cara, we saw this pledge about cutting VAT on energy bills today, immediately shot down by his colleague or former colleague, Darren Jones, who says it's unfunded. And, you know, he has said that he will be clear about how he funds these pledges. Well, he has got many, many ideas, at least, on the table, as opposed to definite offers at this point. And one wonders how he is going to fund this and stick to the manifesto commitments, as he has promised to do. And, you know, as soon as the day is out, we go from smiles to scrutiny. And that is not surprising. That was always going to happen. And we wait and see how he possibly finds all this money for all of these ideas that he desperately needs to do. But this undoubtedly will be the framing for the next few weeks.
10: Yeah, I mean, the Number 10 are saying that already departments have been told to find savings for money that would have gone to the digital ID scheme. That's now going to go and fund this. Burnham implores the Cabinet to find ways to tackle the cost of living crisis, is the way that The Guardian puts it. And, I mean, this is an intention, isn't it, by Andy Burnham to try and show that this cost of living issue is going to be his big priority?
13: Yes, and even if it's a small amount of help, the VAT cut is something that many people will welcome, and perhaps there could be more. It's interesting with the particularly the tax-free personal allowance threshold, he's looking at raising that. I mean, that is going to mean less money for the Treasury. Obviously, it would be a good thing for many people, but it would mean less money for the Treasury. A lot of of what he has announced already, particularly talking about a national care service, also the $340 million spending to end rough sleeping. I mean, I wish him well with all of those. I hope all of those things work. Rough sleeping is an issue I worked on as a special advisor, and we got it down. Andy Burnham in Manchester, we worked actually alongside him at the time when he was mayor. And it is something that could be ended. It is possible. But whether the money actually exists within existing budgets or needs to be found, I think is a big issue, especially if you're going to set up a national care service. That is going to cost probably $50 billion, maybe more. And you're going to be in a situation where you probably need to raise taxes. And there are lots of people being scared away from this country already. I'm not just talking about millionaires and billionaires. I'm talking about young people who are taking their business ideas elsewhere. There is a lot that a lot of people who are here in this country and must live in this country deal with when it comes to the cost of living crisis. And that's something that Andy Burnham, you know, fair dues to him. He is trying to help people to some degree, whether he can and whether that's sustainable or not. And he can implement all these very ambitious plans by asking people in his first cabinet meeting to cut back. Well, that's a big ask.
10: Yeah, absolutely. And I mean, the Times is reporting that we could get the restoration of the £2 cap on bus fares today. He's also pledged this biggest council house building programme. He's talking about potentially taking Thames Water into special administration. There's the $340 million to end rough sleeping. And that's before you come to the billions to fulfil the pledges on increases in defence spending. And it's interesting, Katie, that the Telegraph says Burnham backtracks on income tax giveaway. And that's also on the front page of the Financial Times. Burnham backs away from a rise in the tax allowance to show fiscal discipline, because he had indicated he wanted to raise the threshold at which people start paying tax.
11: Yeah, exactly. Well, as we've been discussing, really, there are all these various issues where he has to honour his commitment to deal with the cost of living crisis. And, you know, he knows that the voters want that. It's absolutely, people have been crying out for it for years now. And this idea of looking at the personal allowance has been around for some time. It's still, the Times is suggesting it's still on the table. But as you say, the FT is saying the Prime Minister had explored it, but a person close to Burnham said there's not any commitment to do it. What he was saying is that people are feeling unheard. So it's going back to more of this sort of this vibe of we hear you without actually really having an idea of how you do it, because it takes you back to where we started, which is how you pay for all of this stuff. And so, you know, you've got this incredible balance, i.e. reality of governing, where you've got to find cuts, you've got to deliver for people. You know, people have been suffering for many, many years over the cost of living now and desperately want to be heard, as he uses, as this person says. But how do you actually deliver, and where does the money come from? That is going to absolutely dominate his role as Prime Minister.
10: Yeah, and I've just been handed Katie's paper, Cost of Living, Cost of Living, Cost of Living. New Prime Minister orders his cabinet to find ways to cut UK prices and offer hope. Clearly, he does want this to be a positive signal. He wasn't making any bones at all pretending that it was going to make a huge difference, but it was at least a signal of intent. But if, as we're seeing, Peter, on the front page of the FT and the Telegraph, he's already backing away from the suggestions of lifting the income tax allowance, I mean, you just don't want to start off with U-turns on day two of your premiership, do you?
13: You're absolutely right, and that was what started the bad vibes for Keir Starmer when it came to the winter fuel allowance. I'm delighted that Andy Burnham understands that the cost of living crisis is the number one thing that people are experiencing, they're dealing with, and they're struggling with as well. And if he gives people a hand with that, even if it's only a few pence a week, that's fine. That's a step in the right direction. I just don't know how he's going to pay for it. I mean, buses, incredibly unsexy but incredibly important issue. most journeys in this country are done by car. If you take public transport, you're far more likely to take a bus than a train. And capping those fares could be something that would make a major difference to so many people who use the bus, including a lot of people who don't make a huge amount of money or maybe can't afford a car, and in rural areas as well, if there is a good bus service there. So I really welcome that. I think the intent is very good. The problem is that campaigning and, frankly, running Greater Manchester are a lot easier than running a country with a budget of $1.4
10: trillion. Yeah, indeed. Lots of our listeners getting in touch on this. Matthew says, is the VAT cut really a cut? Because it seems that it will just mean that energy bills won't go up as much in October, but they'll still go up. It's a fair point. I think that that will certainly cushion the blow. David says, can you imagine if the government was a FTSE company? It gets a new chief exec and then replaces the chief executive and the other key board members with people who are mates of the chief executive, as opposed to appointing the best people for the job. The result would be a collapse in the share price. He says it can only be a matter of time that, as he puts it, this idiotic chicken will come home to roost. Another David sent us a very long question, but Rob says ordinary folk, when made redundant, mostly get a minimum payout. When they break the rules, they usually lose their job. Angela Rayner gets a payout and her job back following possible paid gardening leave. Get a job now. Thanks for that. With me, Katie Searle and Peter Cardwell, looking through the front pages of tomorrow's papers. The Mirror, The Express, The Sun, just about all the tabloids feature the horrific details that have emerged in court about the death of Anne Widdecombe, former MP, former minister, of Reform UK spokeswoman, of course. The Mirror accused in court Anne Widdecombe died after being hit on the head with a hammer 21 times as she ate lunch. This is what emerged during the hearing at which Joshua Kerry was accused of her murder. It's also there, as I say, on many of the front pages. The Sun describes it as Widdecombe horror. Anne hit 21 times with a hammer. Murder suspect in court. Ex-MP killed as she ate. I mean, Katie, I think so many people have been shocked at Anne Widdecombe's death. There have, of course, been further repercussions with discussions about the safety of MPs and former MPs. But just such horrific details here.
11: Well, it's just extraordinary, isn't it? I mean, the days go on. The details that are coming out now is just awful, and such a sad and deeply shocking story. I think the trial is set for next summer, and although we've been asked not to speculate, though, around what those motives might have been, of course, as you say, Carol, suggestions around political motivation will no doubt be central to some of the queries. But I think the police have also said there are hundreds of lives in inquiry that they're looking into, and have been clear that this is, as seems obvious, a very, very complex case, and are taking their time over pursuing this. Although we did see this guy in court, of course, today, but trial for next summer, we're here exactly what happened.
10: Yeah, I mean, Peter, this is just the first court appearance, but giving us more details of just the awful circumstances of her death.
13: Yes, it's just absolutely dreadful. The Sun reporting that a kitchen camera is said to have caught the killer entering her Dartmoor bungalow as she ate lunch. And of course, we've seen some of those messages on WhatsApp from individual producers, one in particular on a Channel 5 programme who was in touch. And then, of course, the messages stopped being replied to. Joshua Kerry was remanded in custody at the Old Bailey. He's of Rotherham in South Yorkshire. So we will, of course, await that trial with great interest. And obviously, I think it just shocked a nation, really, that Anne Widdecombe was killed.
10: Let me just bring you an update of some news we've got in the last few minutes of a whole host of new appointments. These are of the ministers, ministers of state and below, who form the government more widely. It's a very long list. I'm not going to read it all out. Let me just give you a couple of the highlights. Dan Jarvis, he was briefly defence secretary. He's now going to be security minister jointly in the Home Office and the Cabinet Office. That, of course, is after Wes Streeting was appointed as the new defence secretary. James Murray is going to be the new financial secretary to the Treasury. Amongst the other appointments, Anna Turley, Minister of State at the Home Office. It is a very long list. I'm just looking through it all. Chris McDonald, Minister of State in the Department for Business. Ian Murray is going to be Minister of State at the Culture Department. Andy Slaughter is going to be the Solicitor General. He was chair of a Commons committee. Just while we get that list there, Peter, your thoughts on what we're hearing tonight about Anas Sarwar. Until now, at least, Labour leader in Scotland, he was one of the first to call for Keir Starmer to go. We're now hearing he could be given a ministerial job and a place in the Lords.
13: Well, what greater evidence do you need, Carol, of the end to factionalism that has occurred? So the guy he originally called for, the guy who was Prime Minister to go, is now rewarded with a peerage and a ministerial job, having not exactly led Scottish Labour to a roaring success in the recent election there. So, yes, I think the thought that there isn't factionalism, they always say this, they always say they're going to end the briefing culture. I mean, the reason they've got to where they are, as is so often the case, both Burnham and many other administrations, is because they've briefed against all the other guys and they've been factional. So here is Starmer being factional, Burnham being factional, getting rid of the Starmerites, appointing all his own people, including giving a peerage and a ministerial job to Anas Sarwar. Anas Sarwar, you know, he'll be a good government minister. He's a capable guy. But honestly, can anybody from the Burnham administration look you in the face and say that's not factionalism? It is absolutely 100 million billion percent factionalism in action.
10: Yeah, I mean, Katie, when we know that big chunk of ministers who are loyal to Keir Starmer are already feeling pretty annoyed at the brutal way that they were removed by Andy Burnham, this is going to be seen as a further provocation, isn't it?
11: It absolutely is, and I agree with all that you and Peter have said. I mean, I thought it was also it's also funny to see the picture sort of on many of the front pages of the cabinet meeting, the first cabinet meeting today. And absolutely, he had a clear right of the Starmer supporters. Absolutely, he did. But there were quite a few that were not absolutely kind of happy about sitting around a cabinet table with him, I suspect. And you could just see that Miliband, although obviously a long-time supporter of Burnham, got behind him for the leadership, but wanted the job as Chancellor, sitting quite close to John Healey, who got it in the end, and one wonders what the chat in the Rose Garden was really about when you look at all their faces looking trying to be pleased that this is the situation that came about, but a lot going on behind those smiles, I suspect.
10: Let's turn then to the story on the front page of the Independent. Trump furious at Foreign Secretary role for Miliband. White House deeply concerned at Burnham's cabinet choice, warning of serious diplomatic repair is needed, as the US president hasn't forgotten the former Labour leader's past fierce criticism. The Independent is claiming an exclusive. It obviously wasn't listening to this programme at 11 o'clock last night when we were hearing all about the annoyance and anger there is within the Trump team at Ed Miliband's appointment. Katie, Ed Miliband is actually off to a big conference in the Philippines, and he's going to have his first meeting with Marco Rubio, his opposite number. It would be great to be a fly on the wall there, wouldn't it?
11: It certainly would. And as you say, Carol, this is not, you know, well, I'll be looking forward to seeing what The Independent claims as an exclusive inside its pages, because this has been rumbling, you know, hasn't it, since his announcement, several pieces over the last day over this. But of course, it's, you know, I've got to say, it's a sort of story, but at the same time, a non-story, in the sense that, you know, most people in the cabinet have been pretty, you know, combative about President Trump, have been pretty critical over the last few years. So no great surprise. Of course, Miliband has got his added tension around some of the language has been quite fruity. We know there's a disagreement about net zero, of course, which is also another problem for Trump. And he'll keep his eyes out for everything he says. And I'm sure there is tension, genuinely, but I kind of think there would be tension with quite a few. You know, look around the table and see who hasn't been critical of Trump, and you'll be lucky.
10: Yeah, indeed. I just wonder, Peter, because at the weekend, President Trump was getting maybe a little bit carried away with excitement at the news that there might be a bit of extra drilling in the North Sea, and talking about people dancing in the streets of Aberdeen at the idea of drill, baby, drill. I think that he maybe got a little bit ahead of himself there.
13: Causing a problem for Andy Burnham before he even became Prime Minister. But Katie's absolutely right. What I would say is that Ed Miliband, who called Donald Trump a racist and a misogynist, should probably have a think about the former Deputy Prime Minister, the former Foreign Secretary, David Lammy, who called Trump a woman-hating, neo-Nazi-sympathising sociopath and a tyrant and a toupee, and nonetheless built a great relationship with particularly J.D. Vance, although, of course, J.D. Vance, the Vice President of the United States, said a lot of disobliging things about Donald Trump as well. So finding people in politics who haven't said disobliging things about Donald Trump might just be kind of slightly priced into the conundrum here, but it will be very interesting. And Ed Miliband off to the Philippines as we speak. His carbon footprint, perhaps not wonderful as Foreign Secretary, it must be said.
10: Just a quick thought from you, Katie, on the other story on the front page of the Times. Obesity in young women drives a surge in diabetes. Interesting findings here.
11: Well, it's a story that's always very, very good for readership, and you know, a story of our time, isn't it, really? So you know, yes, just looking at it here, a team at Imperial College London examined trends in type 2 diabetes across the population, and they found a clear generational divide in the diagnosis, rapidly rising under 40s. So interesting story, one that always gets people interested. You know, we've been dominated by fat jabs over the last couple of years, so another go around that. So be interesting to read further.
10: A fascinating story there on the Times for you. You can read it online right now. Katie Searle and Peter Cardwell, thank you both so much.
13: Thank you very much.
11: Thank you.
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17: 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He isn't. 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
19: I thought that I had travelled. 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
23: From the Times Radio newsroom, good morning, I'm Tom Crosdell. New Prime Minister Andy Burnham's told his top team to make savings, with more spending promises expected to be on the way. Ministers insist the VAT cut on electricity bills announced earlier is fully costed, saying it's coming from money Whitehall departments already knew they had to set aside for digital IDs. The rollout's been scrapped, but Sakir Starmer's former right-hand man, Darren Jones, claimed earlier that that cash had never actually been found. Meanwhile, Mr Burnham's announced more ministerial appointments, including James Murray to the Treasury, while former Defence Secretary Dan Jarvis has been made a Security Minister. It says the White House is said to be deeply concerned at the appointment of Ed Miliband as Foreign Secretary. And Lee Cohen, who used to advise US lawmakers on the UK, has told Times Radio he can see why.
24: His long-standing green activism and, you know, his long-standing message of multiculturalism shows he really comes from a different place than Trump's world. And this relationship is in desperate need of a reset. And appointing someone with Miliband's narrative really is kind of quizzical.
23: The Old Bailey's heard Anne Widdecombe died after being hit over the head with a hammer 21 times at her home in Devon earlier this month. 28-year-old Joshua Carey from Rotherham's appeared in court, charged with her murder. He's been remanded in custody and is expected to enter a plea in the autumn. The Ministry of Defence says the Royal Navy is closely tracking the activity of a Russian warship that carried out a live fire exercise around 40 miles off the coast of Plymouth. Defence Secretary Wes Streeting has called Russia irresponsible. And large parts of the country are moving closer to drought status. Thames Water has become the latest firm to announce a hosepipe ban as suppliers struggle with a spike in demand caused by the hot weather. It comes in at 1 minute past midnight on Thursday. Let's get the sports news now with Craig Wakeley.
25: Defending champion Tadej Pogacar still has a lead of over 4 minutes heading into stage 17 of the Tour de France. He has, however, had his advantage cut by 28 seconds following back-to-back wins by the Belgian rider Remco Evenepoel. Wednesday's flat stage is 175 kilometres. Ben Stokes hit a century in his first match since international retirement as Durham won their one-day cup opener against Derbyshire by 5 wickets. Tom Press scored 109 runs as last year's runners-up Hampshire won by 50 runs against Yorkshire. T20 Blast champions Northamptonshire beat Warwickshire by 5 wickets. And Manchester United fan groups have accused the club of treating some supporters as suspects without clear evidence in their crackdown against ticket touting. A number of fans have had their accounts restricted and been told they could lose their season tickets. A joint statement from supporter groups has urged United to review their approach and allow for a meaningful opportunity for affected people to respond. There's more stories on the Times website and app.
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27: From the Times and the Sunday Times, this is The Story. I'm Manveen Rana. In what's becoming an alarmingly regular ritual, Downing Street has welcomed a new inhabitant.
28: I have just come from Buckingham Palace, where I have accepted His Majesty the King's invitation to form a government.
27: Andy Burnham has become the 7th Prime Minister of the United Kingdom in just 10 years.
28: I know people at home are fed up with politics. I hear you. We will make this moment a circuit breaker for Britain, bringing forward the biggest changes in the last 40 years.
27: The new Prime Minister has promised an agenda of change. But will that last when he sees the inbox?
29: Continued escalation in the Middle East because the US and Iran have exchanged further strikes around the Strait of Hormuz.
0: Both Russia and Ukraine have been targeting each other's economic infrastructure for months.
29: The concern is simple. How can welfare spending keep rising when the country's finances are already stretched?
1: Energy prices, inflation, food prices, petrol prices, people struggling.
27: So what can we expect from Andy Burnham's Number 10? With a new cabinet forming, who's in and who's out? And what does it tell us about the direction the new government will be taking? The story today, Andy Burnham's first moves.

0: On Friday night, Andy Burnham, only a few hours into being leader of the Labour Party, he and about two dozen of his closest aides has gathered upstairs at the Roebuck, which is a pub not far, actually, from our offices, Manveen, in Borough in South London, where they had a very jolly night. Some of them had a longer night than others, I think it's fair to say.
1: Lara Spirit is deputy political editor for the Sunday Times. That normally means you get Monday off, but not when there's a new prime minister in town.
0: They had a brief moment of respite to enjoy what has been a very swift ascent for Andy Burnham. And I think they were very aware that not only the weekend ahead would be pretty intense for quite a few of them, but also on Monday when Andy Burnham would, of course, speak outside Downing Street, but would also begin the work of appointing his cabinet.
1: Lara, as we're speaking, there are still talks going on in Number 10 about the shape of the cabinet and the team around Andy Burnham. It's caused all sorts of controversy already. Firstly, tell us what we know about the people who are definitely out.
0: The full gamut of the Starmer loyalists are out. People like Steve Reid, the former housing secretary, Liz Kendall, the former technology secretary, Richard Hermer, the attorney general, Peter Kyle, the business secretary, Jenny Chapman, a minister, a foreign office minister, Baroness Chapman, I should say. Darren Jones, the chief secretary to the prime minister. David Lammy, the deputy prime minister and the justice secretary, former justice secretary and deputy prime minister, also gone. And crucially, and though there's a, you know, we don't have time to talk about whether she would necessarily be regarded as the core Starmerite, but Rachel Reeves, who'd been the former chancellor, she had also been sacked. She'd been offered another job, we should say, another big job, and had turned it down and will go for the backbenchers now. But crucially, that's a lot of names there. I think it's fair to say that we weren't expecting all of those to go, but they've gone.
1: And Lara, there had been so much speculation over who would get the Chancellor's gig. People were already debating whether Ed Miliband would be brilliant or disastrous. There was talk of Shabana Mahmood going in and as somebody who's been praised for her competence. In the end, it was a surprise choice.
0: Yeah, it was. And we're still just getting a full picture of how this happened. I don't think anybody was really expecting John Healey to become the Chancellor. I think it had been considered a two-horse race between Shabana Mahmood, the Home Secretary, who will stay in her position now, and Ed Miliband, formerly the Energy Secretary, now newly appointed as the Foreign Secretary. But in the end, they've gone for John Healey, who, of course, resigned as Defence Secretary over the lack of funding, as sufficient funding to his mind around the defence investment plan. So he's spent a few short weeks on the backbenches and who now returns to the second most important job in government. But I think one of the big questions that immediately jumps out here, and which does suggest that actually this was a fairly last minute, or at least not a long running plan to have Healey in this position, is the gender balance here. Previously under Starmer, you had Starmer as Prime Minister, and then the other great offices of state, the three great offices of state, were held by women. You had Shabana Mahmood in the Home Office, you had Yvette Cooper in the Foreign Office, and you had Rachel Reeves in the Treasury. You now have three men and one woman. You have Andy Burnham, you have Ed Miliband in the Foreign Office, you have John Healey as the Chancellor, and you have Shabana Mahmood as the Home Secretary. And the fact that there had been such a big discussion about the absence of the long-held elusive Labour female leader means that this is going to be an even greater bruise. So even though there was this kind of inexorable political logic behind Andy Burnham becoming Prime Minister, there were still some in the Labour Party who were very bitter about the fact that there wasn't even a woman in the contest, given that, the Conservative Party have had multiple women leaders at this point and Labour is yet to elect their first one. And the fact that these great offices of state are now really supremely imbalanced when it comes to gender, I think is going to make some people in the Parliamentary Labour Party very, very unhappy.
1: We're starting to get a sense of the sort of government Andy Burnham wants to be running. Firstly, if you're trying to define Burnhamism, I suppose the one policy we know he's very keen on is devolution and the public control of utilities. What are you expecting to hear?
0: On devolution, we've already heard quite a lot because we did have a big speech from Andy Burnham in Manchester. It was one of his big early speeches where, he spoke about devolution, the sense of driving good growth in every postcode.
2: The whole country suffers when the regions and nations are not meeting their potential. Imagine good growth in every postcode and hope in every heart. Well, imagine no more. Let's make it happen.
0: But devolution, given his time in Manchester, is such a big part of his political identity and something that I think he feels very, very confident about. We've heard about Number 10 North, for example, which is going to be a big part of that vision to distribute and devolve power across the country.
2: The job of Number 10 North will be to make power flow into the Midlands, into the Southwest, into the East.

0: Downing Street. He lamented centralisation and he lamented privatisation of bits of the public, of public utilities.
1: Yes, and the diagnosis that Andy Benham has given is, to his mind, very clear. It is essentially that the country took a series of wrong turns in the 1980s. The Thatcherism, neoliberalism that followed has been responsible for hollowing out communities and making sure that, you know, Britain is not firing on all cylinders and could be much stronger than it otherwise would have been. And at the heart of that, I think, will be the case that he'll make on utilities. So, you know, we reported in the Sunday Times at the weekend that Thames Water, for example, you know, the biggest water company in the UK, would be put under a form of special administration by Burnham in one of his earlier acts in power. But I think that you'll see they're exploring kind of different models for different areas. So I think one of the key things here is not just to say there'll be lots of nationalisation, but actually you hear the language of public control, which is essentially saying, can we look at different models for doing these kinds of things?
0: There's also been hints, particularly over the weekend, about North Sea oil. What do we know about his plans for that?
1: We know that he doesn't want to rip up the Labour manifesto. And of course, in the Labour manifesto, it says that there will not be new licences in the North Sea for drilling. Now, that doesn't rule out new drilling or expanded drilling, but it does rule out new licences altogether. So while we know that there won't be new licences, we've had that confirmed, they're not going to go against the manifesto on that point. I think there will be an intervention that centres around being more flexible in this area, essentially. And actually, when Burnham's been asked about this on the Makerfield campaign trail by the New Statesman, for example, did sound pretty open-minded about this wider question.
0: It's interesting that the President of the United States of America has already joined the argument, sort of saying the people of Aberdeen are dancing in the streets because they're so delighted that Andy Burnham will be opening up North Sea oil. So we know what Donald Trump thinks about it already. One of the big issues that he's been talking about, again, today in his speech and outside Downing Street, is about the cost of living and understanding that people are feeling the pinch. What can he possibly do on that to make people feel like he's making a difference quite soon?
1: There's been a few suggestions around. So, for example, could you raise the income tax threshold, the lowest income tax threshold? Could you take VAT off energy bills, for example? You know, there are a number of different questions that Andy Burnham will be analysing on this in the immediate term. But like you say, this kind of question, breathing space, is going to be a big part of his language over the next few months.
0: One of the first issues he says he's going to address, he said he was walking into Number 10 and the first thing he'd bring up was an end to rough sleeping. What do we know about his agenda on that?
1: Yeah, so we know that this is an issue that Andy Burnham cares a lot about. We saw when he was mayor of Greater Manchester, he had that A Bed Every Night initiative for rough sleepers, where there were, you know, resources made available for those who were rough sleepings. It's a fairly contested record, the record of rough sleeping that he oversaw in Manchester, but it's certainly something that few would doubt he cares very deeply about. And that is something that he wants to come in and make a big play for. So it'll be interesting to see how he plans on doing that.
0: So, Laura, those are the policy areas that he's been very clear he wants to address. The others that he's going to have to address pretty soon, whether he likes it or not, are particularly around the economy. He has an interesting choice of chancellor. While John Healey was in defence, one of the things you would hear very often was that you would have to do something about welfare so that you could pay for defence. What are we expecting this government to do on welfare now that John Healey's the man who will certainly have a say in that decision?
1: I think it's fair to say for quite some time we've sort of understood that welfare would be an issue that Labour would be very interested in under Andy Burnham. And actually there's been a bit of a common misconception that those around Burnham, particularly some of those on the soft left, are completely against any welfare reform on the basis that they were part of the welfare rebellion last year that obviously very severely politically damaged Keir Starmer. They would say, and you know, I think have privately said, that actually they were against crude cuts to the welfare budget. That's how they viewed it, those changes, particularly around the PIP cuts to personal independent payments. And actually they are interested in wider reform and recognise that it's something that Andy Burnham will probably have to do. And I think they are feeling, you know, pretty lucky and happy that there are two reviews that are already underway. So the TIMSS review that's looking into benefits, particularly those personal independent payments that we mentioned, final publication of that is expected in the autumn around November. But, you know, we've also got Alan Milburn, a former health secretary in the Blair years, who's been running a review into NEETs, so not in education or training, that referring

0: to young people. Of course, we've seen about 1 million young people who are in that category now. That's something that the government are very, very worried about, because you know, it's not simply that that you might be slightly older and on benefits if you're leaving school and you're going straight onto benefits, as many of these people in that category are, then it is clearly a key area that they want to focus on. And we're expecting the final report, for that as well a bit later on. And, you know, I think those around Burnham, in fact, I know those around Burnham are very interested in taking those reviews very seriously and see them as important blueprints from which they could mount a serious effort at reform. So I think in that regard, those two reviews will be very, very important in terms of working out what it is that Burnham does next on welfare.
1: And in terms of NEETs, I mean, will part of that also address the sickness bill, you know, particularly in terms of mental health?
0: Yeah, I think it's 58 billion is the sickness and disability bill, but that's projected to rise to close to 80 billion by 2030. So that will certainly be something that they focus on and is certainly at the core of particularly Milburn's review, but also something Tim's is interested in too.
1: And where are they on council houses? That was something we heard a lot about at the start of the Starmer premiership, but it wasn't something that we really saw happening.
0: Andy Burnham wants to build lots of council houses. That is absolutely...
1: The ambition is there.
0: He would say there's, I think, 1.5 million families who are waiting for social housing, that this is a really key shortage that the government needs to address, and that building these houses is actually going to be one of the most significant things that he does.
1: And Laura, having appointed John Healey as Chancellor, it's almost a way of making sure the government has its feet held to the fire on defence spending and the promise that they've made, because obviously that's what John Healey resigned over. So they're going to have to find a lot of the budget that will pay for defence. There have been hints they might increase the aid budget again, which is something Labour cut back on. Even with welfare reforms, that's bound to have an impact on taxes. What do we think they might announce?
0: We've seen various possibilities, like, you know, we know from previous pronouncements that he thinks, for example, that people's wealth isn't necessarily taxed as fairly as it should be relative to people's income, that council tax should be reformed. Of course, we haven't seen a kind of rework of those rates since the 1990s. So there is a real sense that that is now not an equal tax, but we don't have a full sense of exactly what Andy Burnham wants to do on tax yet. We know that he's open to looking, as I said, to raising that threshold perhaps, but really at the moment, we're going to have to wait and see. And a big question, of course, will be what happens in the budget, and that will be one of the most, I mean, probably the most important indications over the next 6 months on how well or how badly this government is going to do.
1: On defence, again, you know, the fact that John Healey is now in charge of the money bodes well for people inside the MOD. It was interesting that he almost gave the job to Rachel Reeves, who I think has probably been seen as the enemy of defence budgets for a while. What can we expect in terms of the war in Ukraine? He comes in at a time where there are two wars raging, the war in the Middle East as well as the war with Ukraine. We've never really seen him on the international stage before. How do we expect him to deal with those?
0: I mean, I think that diplomats that have been, you know, working in Ukraine and elsewhere will feel probably very happy to see John Healey in that position, because he has been a really solid supporter for their efforts in particular. One of the biggest questions, of course, now is what this means for funding for defence. And we know John Healey, of course, resigned from the government on the basis that he felt that Keir Starmer had been unable to fund the defence investment plan, that very long-awaited and long-delay plan for funding for the armed forces over the coming years, and that he had put a huge amount of pressure on Starmer and also the Treasury to make sure that they found those extra billions for defence. Now, we know that there's around £5 billion black hole already for the existing defence investment plan that Healey will have to find at the upcoming budget. But actually, the existing defence investment plan will not go far enough for John Healey. So there will be an added question there about whether or not he will be able to reopen that question and find even more money for defence. Now, Andy Burnham has spoke about looking at being more flexible, finding flexibility in some of the fiscal rules, particularly to see whether you could fund more on infrastructure. And there will be a big effort to find a way, perhaps a creative way, to find some more money, I think, for defence, particularly now that Healey is in that position.
1: So For Keir Starmer, you know, we hear now that many of his greatest achievements were on the international stage. It did also earn him a reputation here, though, of being never here Keir. How much do you think Andy Burnham is going to involve himself in geopolitics? And do we know what his relationship with Donald Trump is likely to be like?
0: Well, he's had his first call with President Trump, which, you know, Burnham said that the G20 would be hosted in Manchester. So I think there is an effort to make sure that the start of this relationship goes well. A big part of that will probably be the posture on North Sea oil and gas. So even though it's not going to go as far as President Trump would like and may well fall very far short of it, moving further in the direction that he would like them to go may well soothe relations with the Trump administration. And he spoke about this in a recent interview with Gary Lineker when he said, I'll deal with him very upfront in the same way. I think he likes people to deal with him. So clearly feels that actually just being straightforward with President Trump is the way it works. Of course, we know that that's not necessarily the way it always plays out with President Trump, and it's not really able to predict exactly how that relationship will go. But he said, you know, it's about being yourself, isn't it? It's about respecting the office, the relationship, the UK-US relationship. But, you know, where you disagree, do it, but do it in a way that's meeting him where he's at.
1: Yeah, and there is clearly a bit of soothing needed because Donald Trump has said of Andy Burnham in the past that he's the mayor of a town and extremely liberal.
2: I don't know anything. I see that he was, I guess, the mayor of a town. I hear he's extremely liberal.
1: Which in Trump's speak, I think, is meant as an insult.
0: Yes. that was the very initial impression that he got. And I mean, clearly, people in the US didn't necessarily know that much about Andy Burnham before this happened. So it's not necessarily altogether surprising. So let's see. I mean, in this interview, Andy Burnham said, he described Manchester as some town when he was referring to my position, and I might have to, you know what Manx are like, Gary, that won't have gone down fantastically well in the city I used to represent. So I think he was, you know, he was feeling relatively lighthearted in his remarks there, Andy Burnham. And sometimes Trump really does like and respect people who have different views to him. So you've seen him host Zohra Mamdani at the White House, for example. That relationship has been genuinely confounding to some people in MAGA land on the basis that, you know, Trump does seem to have something of a begrudging respect for him and a kind of rapport with him when he hosted him. So let's see whether or not Andy Burnham can make this work. There will be plenty of hurdles Andy Burnham will have to clear if he wants to have harmonious relationships with the US.
1: Where is Andy Burnham on the question of Europe?
0: Well, Andy Burnham has previously said, he said this at Labour conference last year, that he would like to see Britain rejoin the European Union in his lifetime. Now, he has very much clarified that very strongly, is to say this is really not something that's on the table before the next election. And I think it's likely that you'll see a move similar to that we've seen under Starmer, because remember that Starmer has pushed for closer relationships with the EU, but stopping short of those red lines that we saw in the manifesto. And I think for people listening, one of the key things to think about when we're trying to predict what Andy Burnham might do is to think about that Labour manifesto, because he knows and people around him know that if they move away from certain tenets in that manifesto, they will immediately face questions about whether or not they have a mandate to do that, given that voters at the general election voted for Labour under this manifesto. If they, for example, said we're going to scrap the red lines, we want to be part of the EU single market and customs union, that would clearly go against the Labour manifesto and would really be difficult, I think, for Andy Burnham to do. So at the moment, they've recommitted to those red lines. And so closer relations within those bounds, I think, is what we can broadly expect.
1: Lara, we're starting to get an idea of what the new government will look like and some of its key priorities. Andy Burnham keeps talking about a 10-year plan. And yet, he is the seventh prime minister in a decade. Is it almost impossible to govern at this stage? Is it worth having a 10-year plan when people tend to last so much less?
0: There's something definitely very confident about having a 10-year plan, I think it's fair to say, and perhaps some would say hubristic. But I mean, this just seems to be a reflex that politicians have to set out something that will take a decade to achieve. In their mind, it signals ambition and the ability to think strategically over a long period of time. And certainly when you hear Andy Bannon talk about hope in every heart, there's a real attempt to say actually that they want to do politics differently, that they're genuinely going to deliver change. But certainly, I think you're right to point out that it kind of jars with the politics that we've seen in recent years, where prime ministers have not been in short supply at all. And Andy Bannon will be hoping that he can buck the trend. But certainly there's a lot of ambition at the moment around Andy Burnham to make sure that this transition to power is cemented in a future general election and that he can remain there for many years.
1: That was Laura Spirit, Deputy Political Editor for the Sunday Times. The producers today were Olivia Case and Elle Scott. The executive producer was Harry Stott. Sound design was by Dave Creasy, and theme composition was by Mal Aceto. If you can, do leave us a review wherever you get your podcasts. Thanks for listening. We'll be back tomorrow.
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0: Good morning, I'm Tom Crosdell. Andy Burnham's told his cabinet to take a hard look at their budgets, with more spending commitments expected to be on the way, after announcing a £350 million investment to end rough sleeping and an £850 million plan to cut energy bills. The Prime Minister's expected to restore the £2 cap on bus fares. It's thought that will cost £300 million a year. There's a warning the Prime Minister could be forced to raise taxes if he presses ahead with all his priorities. Energy Secretary Miatta Farnbulla says Mr Burnham's made it clear that radical change is needed, though.
1: If you talk to people across the country, if you knock on doors in the way that I have, you hear people's frustration, that sense that politics is too distant from them, that sense the economy isn't working. And he's really clear that this has got to be a change moment. And he's setting out in a vision for where he wants to take the country.
0: But Mr Burnham has refused to commit to increase defence spending to 3% of GDP by 2030. It's something Chancellor John Healey had been calling for when he quit as Sir Keir Starmer's defence secretary, accusing the former Prime Minister of failing to keep the country safe. Matthew Saville is from the security think tank RUSI. He thinks the new defence secretary, Wes Streeting, could use his experience to talk Andy Burnham round.
2: Maybe the combination of that political weight and the previous defence secretary, but one now being the Chancellor, might give an opportunity for a re-evaluation of defence spending. But I don't think defence should count its chickens. It's got a lot of hard work to do to demonstrate, I think, to the Treasury machine and to the public why extra defence investment is required.
0: Well, after entering number 10, Andy Burnham's shake-up continues. James Murray has been made a Treasury Minister and former Defence Secretary Dan Jarvis is now Security Minister. Meanwhile, Anas Sarwar is expected to be given a peerage so he can become a minister in the business department. It means he'll be stepping down as the leader of Scottish Labour. The SNP's accused Mr Burnham of pulling the most undemocratic trick in the Westminster book. That has been put to the Times and the Sunday Times' Scottish political correspondent, John Boothman.
3: Look, I'm not very sure about that. It's fine rhetoric, I think. Anas Sarwar was elected on the list in the Scottish Parliament elections in May. There won't be a by-election. He simply gets replaced by the next one on the list. Ironically, the person who'll replace him is a woman called Monica Lennon. He defeated her for the Labour leadership back in 2021, and she might yet stand again to replace him once he goes off to the Lords.
0: The NHS Mental Health Trust, responsible for a man who killed three people in a stabbing in Nottingham, is under criminal investigation. It's after a review found serious failings in the care given to Valdo Calacane, who has paranoid schizophrenia. Now, detectives are looking into whether it amounts to corporate manslaughter. The Nottinghamshire Healthcare NHS Foundation Trust says it'll cooperate fully with the police inquiry. Ukrainians are threatening more protests if Mykhailo Fedorov isn't reinstated as defence minister. President Zelensky has tried to quell the controversy over his decision to sack Mr. Fedorov by dismissing top general Oleksandr Siersky. The two men were at loggerheads, as former US ambassador to Ukraine Bill Taylor explains.
4: General Siersky, old school, Fedorov, the new generation. They didn't get along. President Zelensky had to choose. He initially chose to go with the general, but that brought people to the streets, and President Zelensky is listening. General Siersky is now out, and Zelensky is considering who's going to be the defense minister.
0: And a study has found obesity is rising much faster in the young than the old, with a surge in women under 40 being diagnosed with type 2 diabetes in England. Researchers are calling for more public health measures aimed at making us healthier. For a roundup of the news on demand, find the Times Radio news briefing on the Times Radio app.
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6: Welcome to this week's episode of The State of It, the political podcast from The Times and The Sunday Times. I'm Stephen Swinford, the political editor of The Times.
7: I'm Patrick Maguire, chief political commentator for The Times, or as I was called on BBC News this week, Patrick Swinford.
6: Outstanding. What a merger of two great human beings.
8: And I'm Lara Spirit, deputy political editor of The Sunday Times.
6: And look, this week, all change. Andy Burnham is here. We have had a momentous purge of the loyal Starmerites, and we're going to be talking to you about what that means and how much bad blood there is. Overnight, the reshuffle went on to the small hours. I was getting loads of messages. We all were. And this morning, there is a lot of anger and bitterness out there in Labour ranks, which Burnham will now need to overcome or ignore as he sees fit. We are going to talk about that surprise pick of Chancellor as John Healey, which no one saw coming, what that means for the Treasury, what that means for defence, and more broadly, what that means for the Burnham project. And then we're going to talk about the future, where Burnham plans to take things this summer and how all paths lead to the budget. So what we want to do is we want to take listeners first to The Grafton. This is a pub in Kentish Town, and straight after Keir Starmer's quite gracious resignation speech yesterday, the entire of his team decamped there. So they hired the whole pub, and on the wall were pictures from Starmer's premiership. And over the course of the afternoon, as ministers were sacked, it filled up. You had Rachel Reeves there, you had Peter Kyle, you had Nick Thomas Sims, you had Keir Starmer, Victoria, his wife, and his children all there. And it was quite a jolly occasion. There are pictures of it on the front of the Sun today, I think, of them all enjoying some drinks. And, you know, each minister as they arrived were clapped in. And then on the way out, Keir Starmer was clapped out and given a bouquet of flowers. But it was quite a nice occasion. But this morning, there's a lot of bitterness everywhere you go, isn't there? Like, I have been inundated with anger about what people regard as an incredibly factional reshuffle.
7: Yeah, and I have to say, as that party was unfolding last night, and yesterday afternoon is more accurate, it was what you call a day session, wasn't it? The anger was off the charts, and there was, you know, to no small extent as well, a large measure of vindication. I mean, let me just give you some sample text. I mean, we'll all have a million of these. This is spectacularly stupid, says one. How can they say with a straight face that this isn't factional? Members of the new cabinet would say, well, hang on, you had your chance. You messed it up. How are you surprised that you've ended up jobless or demoted? But Andy Burnham has made much of an end to factionalism, of a broad church, et cetera, et cetera. And so the conversations across those two packed floors in the Grafton in Kentish Town on Monday afternoon were all about, what are they doing? You know, lots of these people weren't surprised, but knowing that they have been dispatched so ruthlessly and so publicly left them all smarting. And the other topic of conversation at the Grafton was, and I think this might become a running theme, lots of the women at the party were saying, you know, Andy Burnham came to the Women's PLP, gave it the big one about how, yes, you know, a man was replacing a man, as always happens in the Labour Party, but he'd have lots of women in his top team. And lots of them took from that that the great offices of state would once again be balanced. That hasn't happened. You know, John Healey, very much a man, the oldest Chancellor since the 1800s to take office for the first time, has replaced the first female chancellor in forever.
6: Yeah, and that's across the board. I mean, Laura, when we look at this, it is a proper purge, right? There are 11 cabinet ministers lost their job. That's over a third of the cabinet. And all of them, to a fault, were loyal to Keir Starmer. Now, for someone that, as you say, Patrick, came in pledging to end factionalism, this feels like a very factional reshuffle.
8: Yeah, I think particularly some of the anger I've been picking up has been, I mean, even among some that stayed but were demoted. I mean, Bridget Phillipson, not that we would necessarily call her a quote-unquote Starmerite or a sort of ideological Starmerite, but her demotion is something that a number of people in the PLP...
6: Brutal.
8: So on Bridget, I think she'd been one of the uncertainties of this reshuffle.
6: She was the education secretary.
8: To say. She was the education secretary, at times seen as a polarising figure. Of course, recently got into something of a scrap with Kemi Badenoch, the Conservative leader, which made some around her feel that perhaps it'd be more safe. She'd be more safe as a result of that, that it would look worse to sack or severely demote her. And I think there was a sense into the day that it was looking like she probably wouldn't stay as education secretary, but has been demoted to Women and Equalities Minister, which of course is not nearly as great office of state in their mind as education secretary. But a number of, you know, backbenchers getting in touch with me to say that they are particularly unhappy with that because they felt that she did engage very meaningfully with the Parliamentary Labour Party. She hadn't been openly critical of Andy Burnham, and she tried to work during this transition in good faith, and that they feel very unhappy about that in particular. And I just think on that women question, Patrick is completely right. That is something that I'm getting quite a lot of at the moment, particularly, I mean, it's not, you know, it's not just Rachel Rees being sacked for John Healey. It's Yvette Cooper being sacked for Ed Miliband as well. You previously under Starmer had a male prime minister, yes, but then three women in great offices of state. You now have three men and one woman. I mean, that I think the broader balance of the cabinet, you would say, I mean, I think there is almost perfect gender balance in the cabinet in the whole numbers, but certainly in those upper echelons, I think it's fair to say that the representation of women is a problem. And I'm obviously omitting here mention of Louise Hague, who is, of course, First Secretary of State. I think many people would
9: incredibly
8: say that actually,
9: powerful now, yeah.
8: Actually in that mix of people in quote-unquote great offices, you would probably add her in that and actually, you know, be wrong not to. But even so, I think there are some questions there, and I think that just adds to that sense of bad blood this morning.
9: One of the things, Patrick, that people were saying this morning is effectively you get what you give. That Andy Burnham's allies spent so much time destabilising Keir Starmer's premiership in various different ways to force him out. The genie is out the bottle now, and that can create a problem managing the party going forward as much as he wants to eradicate that factionism.
7: Yeah, and let's create a taxonomy of the different kinds of disloyalty we're about to see and criticism we're about to see from allies of Keir Starmer. And the first thing to say, by the way, is that what was a criticism you always heard about Keir Starmer and his political management, and one of his defining weaknesses as a politician and a Labour politician in particular? It was he didn't have a faction. Starmerites, in the truest sense of the word, amounted to about, you know, between five and a dozen people, most of whom believed in him because he was their mate. Something someone said to me yesterday was Keir Starmer never had a faction, but today Andy Burnham's team are at risk of creating one for him. And you put that to people who've lost out in that reshuffle, they say, no, it's actually about loyalty to the Prime Minister. We were all loyal to the leader of the Labour Party until the point where we couldn't be loyal anymore. And the people who were disloyal, Wes Streeting's name comes up a lot, Lou Hague's name comes up a lot, you know, insert others here. Yeah, Andy Burnham, obviously, they say wasn't loyal to Keir Starmer either, as much as he denied that. They say it's about loyalty, but clearly what we're getting now is a degree of disloyalty. Some of it is just people lashing out in anger. I think the more dangerous criticism, and there will be quite a lot of this, I expect, or at least some of it, depending on what we hear, and we'll talk about this in a bit. There is clearly an emerging school of criticism, and it seems absurd to say this, we're less than 24 hours in, on the economy, on fiscal policy. Look at what Darren Jones, Rachel Rees's first Chief Secretary of the Treasury, former Chief Secretary to the Prime Minister, one of the victims yesterday, look at what he said this morning about plans to use the money earmarked for digital ID, apparently, to pay for a cut on VAT for energy bills. He said, you know, this is an unfunded spending commitment. And I am led to understand that there are other people of the same mind who put a lot of stock in what Rachel Reeves did to stabilise the government's fiscal position, to put fiscal probity, fiscal rectitude, fiscal orthodoxy back at the heart of Labour politics. Right, that wasn't always popular. To some extent, it was, you know, I think it was provably, Rachel Reeves's economic strategy was provably a minority proposition in the Parliamentary Labour Party. Otherwise, we wouldn't get here. Yes, they managed the politics of this badly. But, you know, on the right of the Labour Party, on the broad right of the Labour Party, particularly what you now call the Starmerite right of the Labour Party, there are going to be lots of people, some of them with very familiar names, who get up in September, who get up in October and say, basically, you know, you've got to find the money to pay for this. And they will do so with no compunction about destabilising the government or creating bad headlines for the government because, and this is always the dangerous thing with criticism or outrage that starts from a position of, we've just been sacked, you know, we're under the jackboot of, we're under a Mancunian jackboot or whatever, because you can always rationalise it post hoc and say, actually, no, I am doing this for a higher purpose. And indeed, lots of people will be. So that is the risk. Obviously, Andy Burnham has said he's got a plan. He's got fully costed plans, both on these interventions and obviously the budget to come, has committed to fiscal rules. But that, several people said to me yesterday, is going to be a flank of criticism. And we've already seen an early warning shot from Darren Jones.
9: One of the things that strikes me that Andy Burnham's going to have to adjust to is the power of his words. So as Mayor of Greater Manchester, you could say a lot of things and they might get picked up, they might not. If you're Prime Minister, every word you say matters. So yesterday morning, so Burnham gets into number 10 and then he did a huddle in the Rose Garden with political editors. So we stood around him and it was a very limited huddle. We had four questions before he was ushered off to something else. So less than 7 minutes long. And I can tell you, he made four stories in the space of that time with his comments. First of all, he said that he was going to obviously exploit any flexibility in the fiscal rules for additional borrowing to invest in infrastructure. That was a big story. Secondly, he said that he wanted to make social care free at the point of use, like the NHS, effectively, the NHS principle, he called it. Well, that would cost somewhere in the region of £18 billion. Thirdly, he toyed with the idea of rent freezes. He said that they are looking at rent freezes. And there was another story.
8: Was it the thresholds?
9: Yeah, it was the thresholds. So it was two things. He talked about, as he said in his interview with Patrick, he's concerned about the personal allowance, which is the amount you can earn tax-free before the income tax kicks in. But then he refused to rule out increasing the additional rate of income tax to 50p. Now, that isn't the policy. I know for a fact that is not something he's going to do. They've been clear they will respect the Labour manifesto, which says you cannot increase the rates of income tax. But nonetheless, that created headlines and it all had an impact. It had an impact on the cost of government borrowing. I was suddenly inundated with messages from landlords, groups that were concerned about it. Like right now, there is a premium on everything he says and everything he said is newsworthy. And that is an adjustment.
8: Yeah, definitely. I mean, I think they will be getting used to that in time. And certainly, obviously, when, you know, we've been dealing with Team Burnham in recent weeks, one of the things they would say to you is that there's not that many of them, right? And I mean, they were in a pub on Friday night celebrating the end of that journey in some respects, because come Monday, they now have this big number 10 operation behind them. He's now appointed a cabinet. He'll have all of these different advisors. There'll be this whole machine that now kicks into gear in a way that actually during the transition, they just didn't necessarily have. So it'll be interesting for us to see the way that that changes how they work.
9: Yeah, and we'll start to see some much broader changes to the machinery of government, as they call it, and everything else that flows from that. So look, we want to come for the second half of this podcast onto John Healey, who was Burnham's surprise pick as Chancellor. And I say this surprise, nobody saw it coming. And if you listen to our podcast, we made two predictions, one of which turned out to be correct, the other of which was incorrect. So the first thing we said was that Burnham's allies thought they had seen off Ed Miliband after a campaign that lasted for months. And that was bang on. But the second thing we picked up from very senior people around Burnham was that Shabana Mahmood, the Home Secretary, was likely to be the Chancellor. She was the front runner. And that wasn't right. Now, we're unclear what happened behind the scenes, but on the day, two things happened. John Healey was first up the Downing Street and Burnham handed him the Chancellor. He is kind of in the middle ground of the Labour Party. He's seen as a safe pair of hands. You get that. And Shabana Mahmood had actually been fighting something of a rearguard action to stay on as Home Secretary. So she remains. But it just shows you that this was incredibly tightly held. I'm told John Healey, until he went in to see Burnham yesterday, had absolutely no idea what job he was getting. So Healey didn't know. And that's one of the challenges. You had this, Patrick. You sat down with the PM in waiting, as he was then, on Sunday afternoon for an exclusive interview. And that was one of the things you took away from it, wasn't it?
7: Well, yeah, indeed. And I, in the kitchen, the gully kitchen in the flat at the top of Admiralty Arch, which Andy Burnham noted with some bemusement that was once Winston Churchill's pad back in the day when he was first Lord of the Admiralty. And he was very kindly washing the mugs from which we drank the tea that he made. And he noted, and he returns this theme a couple of times. He said he doesn't like the culture of Westminster, right? He's been away for 9 years. He gets back. Everyone's furiously briefing on WhatsApp. The social media algorithm is creating perverse incentives for people to slag each other off with a moment's notice. And he doesn't like that. He doesn't like the speculation. You get the sense that this constant barrage of information and briefing from Burnham allies, Burnham critics, Starmer allies, etc., just bewilders and to some degree repulses him. And he said that was the reason why, and he's been criticised this for a lot, and he put it in air quotes, he said, you know, I know they call it the black box, but I think it's really important because otherwise I'd just be feeding that speculation and making it worse. And he said with an air of what I described as cryptic satisfaction in this morning's time. So I couldn't really work out what he was talking about, because at that point, I think most people thought that Shabana Mahmood was probably going to be Chancellor. He said, you know, the black box has been sealed. You know, I've kept most things in that black box. And I did ask him who's going to be the Chancellor. He said the black box is still sealed. And I wondered, you know, God, he must have a big surprise for us tomorrow in that case. And the big surprise was indeed the Chancellor. But, you know, you look at that appointment and you can see why it makes sense on its own terms. One, it sends the immediate signal that he's serious on defence spending, right? And it sort of answers a lot of questions about what he thinks about the world beyond the East Manx Road and regional inequality and all of that sort of stuff. The second thing is it is not a divisive appointment. You know, he is respected by soft left, has always had, as one of his friends said to me yesterday, a foot in the soft left and a foot of the old right of the Labour Party. Old school union man, was in the Treasury under Gordon Brown, so knows how a successful Treasury operation exercises grip and drives through a very clear political agenda. And he's very widely respected, as someone said to me yesterday, senior diplomat said, that they're the most effective minister they have worked with in this Labour government, which I thought was striking, because if you ask a lobby journalist, say, oh, John Healey, a bit underwhelming, only cares about defence spending, but he has a reputation for competence on Whitehall. So, you know, I think you can see why they picked him, even if it bamboozled lobby journalists. I think, you know, there was some degree of quiet satisfaction about that in number 10 yesterday.
9: I mean, he looked, Laura, like the cat that got the cream yesterday. It's worth reflecting that John Healey has been at loggerheads with the Treasury. It's been a really bitter row that led to his resignation over defence spending. Now he's in charge of it. He's got the whole thing. And that resignation letter that he wrote to Keir Starmer, which everyone is repeating now, was spectacular on several levels.
8: Yeah, and I think that is one of the reasons why, though it's not a kind of overtly divisive appointment, it is for some Starmer loyalists, actually, who are, I think, of a more conspiratorial mind perhaps, actually quite a worrying appointment insofar as they think that Andy Burnham is surrounded by people who, to some degree or another, they believe had a hand in bringing Keir Starmer down. And of course, you know, those close to John Healey would completely deny that. I mean, I think it's interesting. I remember interviewing John Healey in his final weeks as Defence Secretary when they were still trying to get the Defence Investment Plan over the line. He was pushing really, really hard behind the scenes and, you know, coming up against a number of obstacles to get that money over the line. And it was just as Andy Burnham was emerging and was standing in that Makerfield by-election. And he made a real point early on to say, I'll be up in Makerfield campaigning for Andy Burnham. And I think that speaks more to what Patrick is saying, which is essentially that, you know, he's a party man. He's served multiple different Labour leaders continuously and sees himself as somebody who acts, you know, in the service of the party. And I think that's what they will have been hoping for when they appointed him.
7: It's interesting. He has an almost identical line on that to Andy Burnham himself. Right, who was on the Labour opposition front bench continuously from 2010 to 2024? It was John Healey, right? He was a mainstay of Jeremy Corbyn's shadow cabinets, right? That's the argument Andy Burnham always makes, which is, I serve the leader of the Labour Party. I'm not into factionalism, right? So in some respects, in that key political respect, John Healey is appointed in his own image.
9: One of the challenges it presents is it effectively puts a defence-shaped fiscal bomb under this premiership in the same way that Starmer had to deal with. And what do I mean by that? I mean two things. First of all, just to kind of keep up with Keir Starmer's limited defence spending plans, he's got to find £4.7 billion in cuts or tax rises in the budget. That is doable. I imagine they will find that, right? But there is a much bigger problem, which is in that resignation letter, he explicitly said that defence spending should rise to 3% by 2030. It is there in black and white. And that was one of the main reasons that he resigned. Now, Andy Burnham has not signed up to that. Andy Burnham has to sign up to the Defence Investment Plan, which gets them to 2.7% by 2030. And that is a huge fiscal gap. Just to give you some idea, there is an overall commitment to hit 3.5% by 2035, right? Now, what does that mean in pounds and pence? That is an extra £25 billion a year, equivalent to a 3p rise in income tax. So there is a risk here that you have put someone who is so on the front foot over defence spending, has put that so much at the centre of their political identity, and they are now in charge of the Treasury coffers. So if he doesn't do that, then there is going to be blowback and there's going to potentially be criticism. If he just sticks with the current profile of 2.7%, then there is going to be issues over that. So at the moment, it feels, you know, I'm sure it feels very good and is a clear symbol of a commitment to defence spending, but actually getting there is going to be really hard. And it was so hard, it actually was a key factor in ending Keir Starmer's premiership. It means disregarding other spending priorities, other political priorities. It means putting defence at the centre of everything. And the US wants us to do that. We had a letter from, an opinion piece from Warren Stevens, the US ambassador, saying you should do that, deprioritise other things. But that is going to be hard for Andy Burnham to do.
7: Yeah, it will be. And it also means what he said to you in the Rose Garden yesterday, Steve, about flexibility within the existing fiscal rules is even more significant, because there is more flexibility in the fiscal rules. People forget this about Rachel Reeves' fiscal rules. They say, they were so restrictive, day-to-day spending, we're having to make these cuts. Actually, they were really expansionary on the question of capital investment. Another thing Darren Jones would be able to tell us about, actually, because as Chief Secretary of Treasury, he was responsible for a massive expansion in infrastructure investment under those rules. But there's also capacity to use sort of new government-backed financial institutions, National Wealth Fund and others to ramp up government borrowing. And John Healey was also an advocate, and this idea was very, very quickly shot down by Rachel Reeves and Starmer of war bonds as well, to which economists would say, if Paul Johnson, later of the IFS, was on this podcast with us, he'd say, that's just new borrowing under a different name. But do we see that idea come back? Who knows?
8: Yeah, I mean, a big fan as well of the DSRB, as it's known, which is that kind of Canada-backed multilateral defence bank that they're trying desperately to get off the ground. It was always behind the scenes. The MOD were really keen to push that being an option. So I think they'll be looking at other creative ways like that as well. But let's see if that comes.
7: The prize of your John Healey is to solve the problem, the political problem and the fiscal problem the Treasury never let you do when you were Defence Secretary, which is how do we move a chunk of defence? If we're going to have to increase defence spending, can we do it off the books somehow? Mm. Can we join with international partners
9: and
7: do that?
9: And will the markets buy that?
7: Yeah, exactly. But by the way, if he can do that, then that is a complete game changer for the rest of the government's fiscal picture. But let's see, the proof will be in the pudding of this one.
9: So we should turn to what comes next. Today we've had energy bills and a cut in that. We think bus fares is coming later this week. Return to the £2 cap. It'd be interesting to see how that's funded and what the plans are for that. Obviously, the new ministerial appointments today. Then we're going to have more cost of living stuff. And then we get the summer tour, which is kind of, I don't know a lot about. You've written more about it, Lauren. You've done a bit about it, Patrick, as well. But he's just going to go everywhere, isn't he? This is the plan.
8: Well, one of the key objectives is to go to places that Labour hasn't done well in under Starmer. But I think it's also to counter this perception that they are wary of, that he is a Prime Minister for the Northwest in particular, and perhaps not for the rest of the country.
9: By the way, obviously, and this is clearly a story, but the White House is very opposed to Ed Miliband as Foreign Secretary. They are making it known in no uncertain terms.
8: I think allies of Ed Miliband were pretty opposed to Ed Miliband as Foreign Secretary. I mean,
7: and indeed still are,
8: I mean, the case that they were making to me even over the weekend on that suggestion that Ed Miliband would be Foreign Secretary, obviously that's come to pass, is just, I'm sure he'll be brilliant at that job, but that this has never been one of his long-standing interests or passions in comparison to being in any of the kind of key domestic roles, and that perhaps, that would be the wrong choice, particularly if the alternative was Chancellor, for which he had a plan. So I think it's worth not discounting the anger of the Starmerites. It's also worth not discounting the anger of some of those on the soft left who genuinely believe that Ed Miliband would have been a really bold choice for that role, and who, even though Ed Miliband is gamely going into the Foreign Office, will make as much of that role as he possibly can. I think on his behalf, there'll be plenty of people who are still pretty angry about that.
7: Yeah, having these conversations yesterday, I think I sort of made the case to a few people on the soft left, you might get a kind of military Keynesianism now with John Healey, and it emerged that actually the soft left would just prefer a straightforward Keynesianism. So, alas.
9: There you go. It's quite something when the role of Foreign Secretary is a consolation prize. Right, that brings us to the end of this week's episode, I think. And we'll probably be back later this week because there's tons going on and tons to talk about. We were all working till gone midnight last night. So hopefully not quite as late on the nights for the rest of this week. Thank you. Until later this week.
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11: A red light becomes a moment to breathe. 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
12: I believe those who are curious see the world differently. At Viking, we have always been curious and quite a bit different. For over 25 years, we have been connecting the thinking person with the world. First on the great rivers, then on all five oceans, now on all seven continents. We are One Viking, exploring the world in comfort.

0: From the Times Radio Newsroom, good morning, I'm Tom Crosdell. With more spending commitments thought to be on the way, the Prime Minister's told his top team to find savings in their departments. Andy Burnham's expected to announce a £2 cap on bus fares later at a cost of £300 million a year. It comes on top of an £850 million plan to cut energy bills, as well as broader pledges on house building and social care. Tom Waters is from the Institute for Fiscal Studies. He's told Times Radio there's only so much ministers can do if they're to stick to the promise not to raise income tax, national insurance or VAT.
1: Because about two-thirds of our tax revenue comes from those three taxes. So there might be scope for John Healey to try and raise more revenue by looking at some of the other taxes, capital gains, for example. And of course, where you come down on whether that's a good idea or a bad idea, it's going to depend on what the money's for, and very much a political decision as much as an economic one. But I think if they're keeping to that tax lock, they would have to be looking to these other smaller taxes where it's more difficult to raise significant sums of money.
2: Yeah.
0: Police are looking into whether failings in the care of a man who killed three people in a stabbing in Nottingham amounted to corporate manslaughter. The Nottinghamshire Healthcare NHS Foundation Trust says it'll cooperate with the investigation into its dealings with paranoid schizophrenic Valdo Kalakain. After days of demonstrations, Ukraine's president Volodymyr Zelensky has sacked his top general Oleksandr Siersky. Protesters are now calling on President Zelensky to reinstate Mykhailo Fedorov, the popular defense minister he dismissed earlier this week following a row with General Siersky. A baby puffin has been spotted at a National Trust site in Dorset for the first time in 30 years. It raises hopes that the last puffin colony on the south coast of mainland England may yet survive. One in three adult pairs are thought to remain on the Jurassic coast, compared with more than 40 in the 1950s. Let's get the sports news now with Craig.
3: Defending Wakeley. Champion Tadej Pogacar still has a lead of over 4 minutes heading into stage 17 of the Tour de France. He has, however, had his advantage cut by 28 seconds following back-to-back wins by the Belgian rider Remco Evenepoel. Wednesday's flat stage is 175 kilometres. Ben Stokes hit a century in his first match since international retirement as Durham won their one-day cup opener against Derbyshire by 5 wickets. Tom Press scored 109 runs as last year's runners-up Hampshire won by 50 runs against Yorkshire. T20 Blast champions Northamptonshire beat Warwickshire by 5 wickets. And Manchester United fan groups have accused the club of treating some supporters as suspects without clear evidence in their crackdown against ticket touting. A number of fans have had their accounts restricted and been told they could lose their season tickets. A joint statement from supporter groups has urged United to review their approach and allow for a meaningful opportunity for affected people to respond. There's more stories on the Times website and app.
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5: Hello and welcome to Frontline with me, Philip Ingram. Now, today on day 1609, we are of Vladimir Putin's special military operation or full-scale invasion of Ukraine. We're very fortunate to have an old friend of the show, Robert Fox, back again. Robert, the defence editor of the Evening Standard and a senior associate fellow at the Centre for Defence Studies at King's College in London. And I'm sure you've got lots of other things that you've got your fingers poked into as well. But welcome back to the show.
6: Hello. What a day. Day one of a new defence secretary. Day 1,000 and whatever it is of this invasion, which shows no sign of going away. And the US correspondents have just woken up to the fact that they may be with their commander-in-chief in a, what they call, forever war in the Gulf.
5: A bit of a pickle is another way of describing it. Well, we'll come on to that in a moment. And, you know, you say day one of our new government in the UK, and it's been interesting watching the... Is it right to call it a reshuffle whenever we've got a new government coming in and other ministers being sacked? But we're seeing a bit of a reshuffle going on inside Kyiv. You know, the recent political upheaval surrounding the defence minister, Fedorov, talks of the commander of the armed forces, Siersky, being moved. You know, how much disruption does this cause in the middle of a war? Do you think Zelensky is getting his political manoeuvring right?
6: No, I think Zelensky is in a bit of a hole, frankly, because it takes quite something in the middle of a war when you get dozens, possibly hundreds, possibly even thousands across the country demonstrating on the street about the sacking of a very young, early 40s, and very effective and very innovative defence minister who has done an awful lot, and allegedly at the behest of the very armoured, very heavy armoured commander-in-chief, Alexander Syrsky, who has got away with it so far. But there's controversy, least of all surrounding Fedorov, but particularly Zelensky, Syrsky, and amazingly, walking on left, as in an Ibsen drama, the ambassador to the UK, one Valery Zelensky, who was Syrsky's predecessor, and obviously sees himself at his great age as a comeback kid, possibly to supplant Zelensky. Zelensky himself is in trouble. He's exhausted. The signs of corruption have always been there. They always are. They are endemic and will have to be dealt with whatever the settlement is going to be in Ukraine. And I do think we're going to see some kind of thing, settlement, armistice, truce, within a year from now. How long it will last is open to question, but I think that will happen. I think there will have to be a democratic process, because that's what the backers and allies in the West, particularly Europe, will insist. And I suspect that Zelensky himself will choose that as the opportunity to step down. He looks absolutely exhausted. He's traveling all the time. He's going back there. The figure to watch, as we've mentioned before, is Budanov, Lieutenant General. He is one of the most powerful people in military politics in the world at the moment, the way that he runs a very intelligent, very cunning man, very clever as to what he has done. And I think he'll get the casting vote as to whether Fedorov comes back, and I suspect he has to in one form or another, and what they do about Syrsky, because the one thing that they're not covering, and my sources that deal very closely with the Ukrainian armed forces up front say that it is largely unreformed. There's too much Soviet thinking, Soviet military doctrine at the upper end. And that's the thing that has to be considered. And funny enough, in the very open and often very well-informed commentary in the Western press, that has not been brought up nearly enough.
5: Yeah, do you think it's also an example of, you know, with Fedorov in there and Budanov? You know, Budanov was part of the last sort of restructuring there been in Zelensky's inner circle. But you're getting a dynamic young team that's in there that are thinking outside the box, that are not following the old processes, the old procedures, and, you know, they're butting up against the old chiefs of staffs who've been there. And as you say, they've grown up in the Soviet era. And you're getting this new young upstarts who are making a difference and trying to modernize the way the conflict is being fought, hitting this monolithic brick wall of the old school, you know, and they're trying to change everything from procurement to technology to the shape and description of the armed forces deployed in the ground. You're moving them from largely static formations to more manoeuvrous type corps and everything else. That would break any military. I don't think the British military or the Americans would have the ability to do that whilst fighting a high intensity conflict at the same time.
6: Well, I think the Brits actually, funnily enough, can do manoeuvre, and they need to get back to it, by the way. And I think, okay, that I'm a particular fan of the guy, but I think the current head of the British Army, Rowley Walker, really, really understands that. I mean, he's got into a bit of a tangle with his Olden Bolt, because he says, let's leave the Challenger 2 tanks that we sent forward, not a great number, of course, but more than a gesture, to Estonia, because actually there's no point in wasting an awful lot of time, an awful lot of money, an awful lot of actually physical resource in trying to restore them. What the British tank force is actually going to be a fascinating thing, and I think we will have a very minimalist one within 5 years. But read that across to what is going on in Ukraine. It becomes absolutely fascinating. In many ways, Ukraine is the world warfare innovator in ground warfare, as you say, and you've got to change completely. I'm sure he's been on your show, as Air Marshal Ed Stringer pointed, you've got to really work this concept of collapsing the front line, but from the rear, getting their rear to fall in on them, which they have been very, very clever at. But you need light maneuver forces, and you use tanks as a reserve fire base. You don't use them primarily as a direct fire offensive weapon because they're so exposed in the transparent battlefield where everything can be seen by drone and satellite and other EW means. That is very important to see there. But how do you do the structure? The thing is where, in simple terms, the answer to your question is yes, you are right. It's a generation game because Budanov and Fedorov are in their 40s and they're not in their late 40s, if I can put it like that. Zelushny and Sirsky, to whom we have alluded, who are crucial figures in this, they are educated on the back end of Soviet doctrine.
5: Yeah.
6: That's where they were trained. And that is a really fascinating thing that's going on. But meanwhile, the Ukraine has been doing well, but faces two desperate situations, which is the all-out attack on civilian targets from the air. Can they manage it? And it's morale in recruiting. And they have been careful about that in trying to keep recruits out of the front line, not pushing forward on the front line, but by absorption and soaking up in the rear, hitting logistics. And a lot of the Russian slop, AI slop, fake news is saying, no, we're not losing our highways, which means that they are, and that they're doing that. And it is, Ed Stringer again, they are beginning to push the front lines from the rear. They're fighting hard in the east still for the fortress belt, but look around Zaporizhia and to the west there. It's not so good. And above all, which Putin himself is acute, must be, if he's not away with the fairies completely, he must be aware of, is how vulnerable

0: started to hear things coming out in public. Do you think we've got sort of the green shoots of the beginning of the end of Putin?
1: Well, we have, but as you say, he's got his inner core, Patrushev, we don't hear about, but occasionally he pops up. Formerly the secretary to the Security Council.
0: Security Council.
1: Very much his lieutenant, it's almost his Robin to his Batman, comes up and says various things. And then there are things that look very odd, but it is obviously a maneuver. Gerasimov, the commander-in-chief, has been going around saying, advance on all fronts. You know, it's almost like a caricature World War One general, what he's been saying. So there is obviously a problem there. And the AI slop that, you know, the experts on it, Domitila Sagramoza, I've spoken about before, Julia Ebner, these people who look at it day in, day out sometimes, say it is the sheer volume of it that's coming at the moment. So what are they trying to cover up? And I think that we still got to get the full play out is the strike on the Wildberries warehouses. Yeah. I think that would really have hit public opinion. It's like saying, you know, you can't get anything from Amazon Weather Prime or not. It's very, very interesting, because I think that what you're sensing, Philip, is he going for some kind of qualified full mobilization? He needs a lot more recruits. He's beginning to lose really too many on the battlefront.
0: He's got his elections in September. And once those are over and done with, he's then got a bit of a free period potentially to bring in a full-scale mobilization. And if he changes it from a special military operation to an existential war against NATO, then he's got the legal authority to do that. And if Putin goes, you know, the other thing that is in the back of my mind is that some of those that are in his inner circle, who could immediately jump in to replace him, are part of the architects of the original special military operation. So maybe even worse than him and elongate it further. Don't know what your thoughts are on that.
1: Well, I think there's an outlier on this, and we've mentioned the man who was, I think he was defense minister at the time, anyway, certainly leading up to the special military operation, is Shoigu.
0: Yes,
1: Shoigu.
0: Yeah, Shoigu was.
1: Shoigu, there are just signs of sweaty palms there that he has to keep him in there. He's the secretary. Mm. He took over. And he is said always to be very powerful with extramural loyalties, had grips on three militias. And this would really count. And it was always a worry when Prigozhin started to make his move, whether he would get into league with Shoigu. And there's always that there. I think from what you've said, which is quite alarming, I think they've begun already softening up the shadow war with NATO. And I would look to the Baltics. Estonia, of course, is particularly vulnerable. But it seems to me, from latest information received, is that what they're doing with the Russian-speaking or the Russian-allied population, there are about 17% Russian-allied, 40 to 50% Russian-speaking population of Latvia. And I think the Latvian authorities are, you know, they're making those who don't learn their history are bound to repeat its mistakes. They're making some of the mistakes that the Ukrainian regime made in 2014 about language rights in Donbass. Banning Russian there, which was just stupid, frankly. Mm. And I think the Latvian government is doing the same in trying to ban the use of Russian in public as a public language among a whole slew of population where it is their first language. This, I think, in the land, the peripheral war against NATO, I think this is the most dangerous spot at the moment that you and I are speaking.
0: Well, it's interesting you say that. You reported in the Kyiv newspapers yesterday was the Lithuanian defense minister, Robertas Kunas, who made an assessment claiming that because Putin was failing in Ukraine, he's seeking an alternative victory and he's eyeing the Baltics and Poland. You know, we've heard that a few times. I'm not sure whether this is sort of genuine intelligence-led anxiety or strategic rhetoric to try and keep Western interest in the Baltics. I don't know what your thoughts are on it.
1: No, it's part of the information war. You're absolutely right. And I go back to one of my favourite pieces from Latin American militancy. Do you remember the book, How to Read Donald Duck?

0: One of the books by Dollfuss. It was a thing that the Marxists produced. It's a wonderful read against American cultural imperialism in Latin America in the 40s, 50s. It was one of the authors of Death of a Maiden polemic, Dollfuss, and it was really how you decode it. And what we really need is, since they're not so keen on civics in schools in Britain and France at the moment, the US rather, at the moment, is we need a course in how to read AI slot propaganda, fake news, and because it's all part of the same game as to what's going on. Because, you know, particularly in the Baltics, they blow hot and cold. They blow, no, we're under threat. No, we're not under threat. And watch, because he has been maneuvering very interesting. Litvinenko, Freudian slip. The president of Belarus,
1: Lukashenko.
0: They're all L's at the moment. Do forgive me.
1: Yeah.
0: Because it was just tripping, because I hadn't thought about him for a week now, but he is very worried by Putin. He has been going off to China. He has been invited by Putin to fuse his armed forces with Russian armed forces.
1: Mm-hmm.
0: And that obviously caused a great deal of alarm, not ideologically, not militarily, but purely in terms of personal survival. That if he had a spontaneous, and he's had spontaneous uprisings, that's the end of him, and that's the end of his. It is one of the most successful post-Soviet autocracies in the old Soviet empire. No, Alexander Lukashenko is quite good, and what he's been buying and is buying in the support of Xi Jinping in China. So goodness knows where it is, but I do predict you get real talking when there is a sense of exhaustion.
1: There,
0: where absolutely, and I think the exhaustion point is coming up in Ukraine and Russia. But the thing that is astonishing is the profligacy with Russian military lives that they it has no effect, and it's very, very similar to what we saw in the Great Patriotic War, in the attitude of people like Zhukov to his troops. They were just utterly expendable in the great cause. And that seems to be what's really going on, particularly in the heavy fighting on the fortress belt and east, not west, east of Zaporizhia.
1: Again, it's interesting you say that, because again, you, the Lithuanian Defense Minister Kunas, highlighted that Russian society is beginning to question the lack of a promised victory. And the thing that is making them question that is not the number of body bags that are coming back, not the casualties that they're seeing. It's the fact that the Wild Breeze depot gets blown up. They can't get their, as you say, their equivalent of Amazon or Amazon Prime. Domestic fuel shortages are coming in. They're starting to see explosions in Russian towns and cities as the Ukrainians increase their strike rates and everything else. Do you think that is where the end will come? The Russian people will suddenly decide that they have had enough and start to come out more noisily? Or do you think that we'll see more of an internal coup to push Putin to one side?
0: Well, to go back, I'm doing a Boris Johnson in the famous BBC interview, who said he didn't want to answer that question first because he wanted to really, now he thought about it, answer the question before, but they are related. One of the things that happened with Fedorov is that this reorganization of strategic command, that they have the unmanned weapons command, which the Brits helped them set up and then refused to do one themselves.
1: Yeah.
0: And the British armed forces desperately needed. Here's a funny old thing. I think it's the Battle of the Uniforms. I think I think that curiously the army was for it, and it had to be part of an integrated UK force. And I think it was the RAF and the Navy, particularly the RAF and the Navy, that wouldn't do it. But Ukraine has pioneered this concept for all unmanned weapon systems, very, very successfully. Now, recently, and it's got caught up in the Fedorov thing, is that they have instituted a long-range strike unified command.
1: Mm-hmm.
0: So your Flamingos, and it isn't just Flamingos, Flamingos are just the start of the thing, that this is under one roof. And this surely is Fedorov and Budanov at work. And that, I think, is really beginning to ramp up. If they can complement it with a closer in defense, and broadly in tabloid terms, the headline is, got to find a replacement for the Patriot counter-battery missile system. It's too expensive, takes too long to build, too elaborate. You want something cheap and cheerful that can smack those ballistic missiles particularly, but also the jet-powered drones, smack them about 2 to 5 kilometers out, I would say. Now, this is your domain. You understand this probably better than I. But that, I think, is what's going on. And if that is successful through this mid to late summer, I think that will have an effect, because then, you know, quantity has a quality of its own. The quantity of strikes on Russian targets, I think it's bound to hit them. They're having a heck of an effect, and that's the thing, truly a heck of an effect on domestic shipping. Look what's happening in the Sea of Azov. You know, they're taking out 10, 20 ships every 2 or 3 days.
1: It's interesting, the Ukrainian weapons manufacturing capability and the innovation that goes behind it is phenomenal. You know, it's not long before we're going to see their indigenously produced ballistic missiles having an increasing effect. And as you say, developing an anti-ballistic missile to replace Patriot is something that they're putting an awful lot of effort into. And European defence companies recognize that and are helping Ukraine develop something as quickly as is physically possible. But quick in missile development terms, when you're going anti-ballistic capable, is at least 2 years down the line, because it's very, very complicated indeed.
0: Well, I was astonished even the manufacture of a Patriot is over 2 years.
1: Yeah.
0: It's such a complex production chain, you know, that it's... It's very difficult. We will be buying from Ukraine. We bought, you know, half of Europe's combat harvesters, it struck me, used to come from Ukraine. And I think half the missiles are going to come from Ukraine within 4 or 5
1: years. Well, they will. And we're seeing German military restructuring are using the Ukrainians to inform them how they're going to restructure the Bundeswehr.
0: Yeah.
1: Do you think that should happen in the UK? We've got a new government in. We've got Andy Burnham's come in. He made 2 phone calls to start with. The first one was to Donald Trump. Great, fantastic. The second one was to President Zelensky to turn around and say that UK support is solid. But then we've got Ed Miliband coming in as Foreign Secretary, and he's going to have an interesting relationship with Donald Trump, especially given the fact that he's coming from having run a green department beforehand, and like most people, has openly criticised Trump in public. But what is all of this do when it comes to sort of UK-US-Ukrainian relations as we go forward?
0: The wish is the father of the thought. It makes the UK more European. That's the interesting thing, because they've got Nigel Farage completely entangled with an industrial dustbin. somebody said, what's the epithet on Nigel Farage in Clacton with this, like, Nigel has been. But so he's tied up with that. I think it was very moving, Ed Miliband saying what it meant to him and to his family, and talked about his parents, and they really were refugees just in time from the Nazis. He's a thinker. This is the, and I think Andy Burnham knows that. They're very close. He is and he's going to be a real force. I'm not at all worried about that, because where the person he will relate to, Wes Streeting, the new defense secretary, I understand from everybody who's worked with him, he's a very, very fast learner. He will learn it. And the key figure is Jonathan Powell again.
1: Robert Fox, it's been a real pleasure talking to you once again on Fun Fact.
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11: Good morning. It is 5 o'clock on Wednesday, the 22nd of July. This is Times Radio Early Breakfast with Tom Noonan. This morning, how does Andy Burnham fund the things he wants to do? Devolution, council housing, cost of living help, defence spending, maybe some tax cuts for low earners. Does it come from cuts to government spending? How will that fit with the feel-good factor he's trying to bring to Downing Street? We'll get into that in the next hour.
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11: First, with the news, here's Cara Bentley.
13: Thanks, Tom. Good morning. Andy Burnham's told his cabinet to take a hard look at their budgets, with more spending commitments expected to be on the way. After announcing a £350 million investment to end rough sleeping and an £850 million plan to cut energy bills, the Prime Minister's expected to restore the £2 cap on bus fares. It's thought that'll cost £300 million a year. The Prime Minister could be forced to raise taxes if he presses ahead with all his priorities. Energy Secretary Miatta Fanbulla told Times Radio that Mr Burnham's made it clear that radical change is needed.
14: If you talk to people across the country, if you knock on doors in the way that I have, you hear people's frustration, that sense that politics is too distant from them, that sense the economy isn't working. And he's really clear that this has got to be a change moment. And he's setting out in a vision for where he wants to take the country.
13: But Mr Burnham's not committed to increase defence spending to 3% of GDP by 2030. It's something the Chancellor John Healey had been calling for when he quit as Sir Keir Starmer's Defence Secretary, accusing the former Prime Minister of failing to keep the country safe. Matthew Savills from the security think tank RUSI, he thinks the new Defence Secretary Wes Streeting could use his experience to talk Andy Burnham round.
15: Maybe the combination of that political weight and the previous Defence Secretary, but one now being the Chancellor, might give an opportunity for a re-evaluation of defence spending. But I don't think defence should count its chickens. It's got a lot of hard work to do to demonstrate, I think, to the Treasury machine and to the public why extra defence investment is required.
13: Anna Sarwar, the Scottish Labour leader, is to be made a minister in Andy Burnham's government after being elevated to the House of Lords. The SNP's accused Mr Burnham of pulling the most undemocratic trick in the Westminster book. That's been put to The Times and The Sunday Times' Scottish political correspondent, John Boothman.
16: Look, I'm not very sure about that. It's fine rhetoric, I think. Anna Sarwar was elected on the list in the Scottish Parliament elections in May. There won't be a by-election. He simply gets replaced by the next one on the list. Ironically, the person who will replace him is a woman called Monica Lennon. He defeated her for the Labour leadership back in 2021, and she might yet stand again to replace him once he goes off to the Lords.
13: A study's found obesity is rising much faster in the young than the old, with a surge in women under 40 being diagnosed with type 2 diabetes in England. Researchers are calling for more public health measures aimed at making people healthier. The NHS Mental Health Trust, responsible for caring for a man who then killed three people in a stabbing in Nottingham, is under criminal investigation. A review found serious failings in the care given to Valdo Calicane, who has paranoid schizophrenia. Now detectives are looking into whether it amounts to corporate manslaughter. The Nottinghamshire Healthcare NHS Foundation Trust says it'll cooperate with the police inquiry. Ukrainians are threatening more protests if Mykhailo Fedorov isn't reinstated as defence minister. President Zelensky's tried to quell the controversy over his decision to sack Mr. Fedorov by dismissing top general Oleksandr Syrsky. The two men were at loggerheads, as former US ambassador to Ukraine Bill Taylor explains.
17: General Syrsky, old school, Fedorov, the new generation. They didn't get along. President Zelensky had to choose. He initially chose to go with the general, but that brought people to the streets, and President Zelensky is listening. General Syrsky is now out, and Zelensky is considering who's going to be the defense minister.
13: For a roundup of the news on demand, subscribe to the Times Radio News Briefing on any podcast platform.
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11: Cara Bentley, thank you very much. And thank you for joining us and listening in to Times Radio Early Breakfast. I'm Tom Noonan. Andy Burnham has survived his first full day in Downing Street. Not entirely unscathed, it must be said. He had a bit of a skirmish with the sacked Cabinet Minister Darren Jones about how to fund the removal of VAT from electricity bills. Officially, it's coming from the money from the digital ID scheme, which is being scrapped. But as Darren Jones points out, he put forward that scheme and was its champion under Sir Keir Starmer. He says the money hadn't actually been found for that yet. So technically, where the money is coming from for this cut is still undecided. The Times goes with a headline, Burnham signals cuts to pay for spending pledges. He's told his cabinet, as you were hearing in the news, that they need to look hard at their department's budgets to find the money to pay for things like cost of living help, like devolving power, like funding housing and defence, the things that he would quite like to do over the next 3 years to try to show people that his government is working for them. Other papers suggest that the idea that had been floated of unfreezing the personal allowance, lifting that threshold a bit, therefore lowering the tax, particularly that low earners pay, that is on hold for now because of those funding challenges. We'll discuss some of that, the key question of where the money comes from for Andy Burnham. We will also talk a lot today about North Sea oil and gas. The new net zero secretary, Miatta Fambulla, says she'll be pragmatic on new drilling. She wouldn't be drawn on whether she'll approve new projects. That's because there's been a little bit of speculation, certainly some lobbying from unions in particular, that actually, should you be opening up more licences in the North Sea? It's something we keep returning to. Lucy Powell, the deputy Labour leader, a key Andy Burnham ally, she's a sort of neighbour of his in Greater Manchester, she says there'll be a change of emphasis in this new government. But Andy Burnham himself has said that Labour will stick to its manifesto promises of no new licences while honouring existing ones. So within that framework, what does a change in emphasis actually look like? We'll speak to an academic who specialises in the North Sea after 6:15. And we will check in Kyiv, where
18: Volodymyr Zelensky has sacked his defence chief. We'll be speaking to the leader of protests which forced that. You can get in touch with your thoughts. Text us on 87222. Start your message with the word Times or WhatsApp us on 0333 003 2353. Let's start as we always do by going through the morning's papers, and joining us to do that is Baroness Jones, Jenny Jones, who's the Green Party peer. Baroness Jones, good morning.
19: Good morning.
18: Let's start on the front page of the Times, shall we? Andy Burnham, perhaps backing off from the suggestion that he'd raise the personal allowance, which has been frozen for quite a long time, and therefore, if you were to unfreeze it, it would reduce low earners' tax, particularly because it's a bigger proportion of their income, which would then not be taxed. Do you think there is a route to cutting taxes for those on low pay at the moment, given where we're at with public finances?
19: This is obviously an incredibly complex situation, and it's going to be very, very difficult for Andy Burnham, as others have suggested, to actually finance his a lot of his decisions. Now, when he's going for the cost of living and trying to cut it for lower paid income households, this is absolutely the right thing to do, because at the moment we live in a very unequal society and people on low incomes do struggle, and this puts a burden on other aspects of society as well, particularly the NHS. A lot of these people will fall ill, have all sorts of sicknesses, their children as well, and not only now but into the future. So thinking about cutting costs of all kinds for lower paid households is absolutely the right way forward.
18: And the suggestion being in the papers that actually that might have to be funded from cuts to budgets more generally, that sort of seems to be a continuity from the Starmer government. Do you think that is a viable way forward? It doesn't seem to be much talk about, say, raising new taxes elsewhere.
19: Well, I think when they start to look at the figures, and clearly they haven't had much time yet, they will find there are payments that are absolutely ludicrous and completely out of sync with everything we know about fair taxation. For example, we subsidise fossil fuel companies who make a fortune off of us. We support them to the tune of 17.5 billion. Now, there's a little saving that we could make and that we could put into the NHS or other schemes that Andy Burnham is going to come up with. He is right that society needs a rethink. And his first policy of stopping homelessness, ending homelessness, was very, very ambitious. And I have worked with the homeless, and I know that some people actually don't want to live in a home, a few. So I wish him good luck on all his policies, but they're not at the moment sounding particularly eco-aware. And that was a big feature of the Starmer government, which drove me mad.
18: Well, let's talk about that, I suppose. Lots of speculation about whether or not Andy Burnham will allow more drilling in the North Sea. That's prompted a lot of reports about the thoughts and feelings of Miatta Fambulla, who I think used to run a think tank. She was a minister under Sir Keir Starmer. She's now the new net zero secretary, replacing Ed Miliband after he became foreign secretary. And actually the suggestions that she sort of would share a lot of the views of Ed Miliband on, not drilling in the North Sea would be their view. The Story podcast focuses on this issue today. The Sunday Times is contributing editor Jim Armitage flew to a gas platform to look into the issue, and he spoke to Manveen Rana.
20: Most of our gas is imported, so I think about 40% from Norway, for example, which is obviously the other side of the North Sea. They were a little bit later to start drilling, and they've got bigger reserves left. We're also bringing in increasing amounts of liquefied natural gas, that's LNG, which comes from primarily the US and Qatar in ships that bring it over.
18: We'll speak about the issue of importing or otherwise in a bit. Just to start, though, Jenny, I'm going to go out on a limb and say I can't imagine you are too chuffed by the suggestion that the government might be open to more North Sea oil and gas drilling.
19: No, I think it's incredibly irresponsible. I mean, we have loads and loads of stories at the moment about real problems from climate change, whether it's massive weather fluctuations or coastal erosion, sea level rising and so on. So actually, we must reduce our carbon pollution. And one of the ways that we could make energy cheaper at a stroke is to actually delink electricity prices from gas prices, because gas we do import, it is very expensive. If we had cheaper electricity, that would mean there would be a boost in well-being in the general population, because people could actually heat their houses or if they needed to come the winter. But also we would actually see more encouragement to actually move towards greener electricity of all kinds, and perhaps more investment in batteries and things like that that are going to make a massive difference to green energy. So when people talk about high energy costs, we are paying for the gas import levy, not our own electricity. So those two should be delinked. Drilling in the North Sea is an idiotic way forward, and I really hope this government doesn't do it.
18: We should say that even if the UK were to drill its own oil and gas in the North Sea, those prices are still set on the international market, so it wouldn't be cheaper. The benefits that people put forward, though, the argument is that it's better coming from Scotland than from Saudi Arabia, for example. If we're going to be using oil and gas as we do at the moment, we will be as we transition, if we do successfully transition to, you know, complete green energy, that actually in that meantime, it's better to be getting all this oil and gas from close to home, so we don't therefore emit more through shipping it from the Middle East, and we're not giving money to oil states in the Middle East, we're giving it to, you know, the local economy up in the northeast of Scotland.
19: There's so much to unwrap there. First of all, on your last point, if we invest much more in renewable energy, that will generate a lot more jobs than the oil industry. And also, I should have made the point about the fact that we do import a lot. And the problem is we import the gas that actually more lower income households use. So there's this incredible model about how to cut the cost of living and at the same time stay viable in terms of energy. And I would still argue that using homegrown oil and gas is just as polluting as buying foreign oil and gas. So we should reduce our dependence on it. And if Andy Burnham is serious about helping re-establish a fairer country, which is what I hope he's going to do, then this will be absolutely basic.
18: Why do you think that the arguments about green industry aren't picked up and run with by some unions? Because the GMB union's been one of the big proponents on the left of more oil and gas drilling. Obviously, you know, the economic benefits, as Labour see it, of building a green industry, that's something that can then be an industrial base for the UK. That doesn't seem to be something the GMB union are necessarily agreeing with. They want, actually, you can do all of that and fund new drilling projects in the North Sea, which then produce jobs.
19: To work with several unions of various kinds, and so I don't want to be mean, but at the same time, unions can get stuck in the past and they see what they have now, and it's not necessarily their job to think about the future. So it's definitely for governments to make it easy and to show unions that actually if you start investing in a greener economy, and whether it's making developing batteries or actually thinking about more wind turbines, then things can change. And the unions, I think, just need a bit of encouragement. I kept saying with the previous Starmer government, would you like me to set up some meetings with climatologists and scientists who can explain how we can move much, much faster towards a green economy? And they didn't listen.
18: Tommy gets in touch. Good morning, Tommy. Tommy says, can't we still do both? Can't we accelerate green energy and produce our own gas? Importing gas by default has more impact on the environment, is the point he makes.
19: We'll go back to the fact that we need to cut our carbon emissions. I mean, this is inescapable now. We are in a situation where it is getting desperate, because it's not only what's happening today with the weather, with sea level rises and so on, and massive changes in what's happening to ecosystems all over the world. It's that we are now locked into a future where things can only get worse, and we have to stop it now so that, you know, in 10 years' time, we more or less have the same sort of quality of life as now. So burning more oil and gas, whether it's foreign or local, doesn't help the situation. And it's down to Burnham now to make this work and make sure that we reduce our dependence on oil and gas wherever it comes from.
18: Just finally, I want to touch on, I suppose, what spurs us to act in moments like this? We're getting, you know, hosepipe bans mounting now, particularly in the south and the southeast of England, you know, lots of warnings of drought. There's also a report in The Guardian about millions of people being affected by coastal flooding in the UK in the coming years. Howard gets in touch. Morning, Howard. We produce less of 1% of the world's emissions. Do you think that this is what it's going to take, both in the UK and globally, for people to take action? That sadly, actually, it just has to affect us, the citizens of countries like the US, China, India, to act in order for governments to make meaningful steps towards sort of, cheaper, greener energy, if that is the future.
19: That's a very good point from Howard, because we have to be responsible for ourselves, OK? We have to do as much as we can. And in the past, we have developed some really, really low-tech solutions to all sorts of problems. It's not beyond us as a nation to do the same again, to actually find some of these solutions to the climate change problem and export them and actually encourage other countries to do. I mean, I know China's burning a lot of coal at the moment, but it's also got this massive, massive solar energy project, and it will soon be able to stop burning fossil fuels and actually have huge amounts of renewable energy. So other countries are doing their bit, but we are still, I think, the sixth richest country in the world, and we have a lot of talent here. We could be developing the technologies that other countries will use, and we can not only help ourselves but help other countries actually achieve. The minute climate change became personal, and I think it has started to become personal for people over the past few years, but this summer has really hit hard, and so people are realizing, and I think that's reflected in the green vote going up, she says smugly. And I'm hoping for a lot more green MPs after the next general election.
18: Well, we'll see, I suppose, whether a discussion for another day, how Andy Burnham affects that or not. Jenny, stay where you are. We're going to return after the break and talk about some of the other issues in the papers, the early release scheme and, well, the exotic animals which some people keep as pets in the UK and whether or not that should be allowed. That's all to come. The time now, though, is 20 past five.
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21: Andy Burnham is getting his feet under the table as Prime Minister. He should be doing PMQs on a Wednesday. He isn't. How will his policies shape up?
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18: Good morning, Tom Noonan here with Times Radio Early Breakfast. It's 21 minutes past five and we're going through the morning's papers with the Green Party peer Baroness Jones, Jenny Jones. Baroness Jones, The Telegraph leads on and other papers have in them the story of the two killers of PC Andrew Harper. Being eligible for early release. Obviously, this is part of the government scheme to try to free up some prison places. To remind listeners of the case, he was a police officer investigating a quad bike theft. Then two 17-year-olds, Albert Bowers and Jesse Cole, tried to escape in the car with a third person, Henry Long. He is not eligible for early release. PC Harper was then dragged along behind their car for about a mile, sustained very serious injuries, and then died. He was 28. Bowers and Cole were sentenced to 13 years in prison in 2020. So now we're at the halfway point, 6.5 years, hence why they are becoming eligible to be considered for release. We know prisons are overcrowded. That is a chronic problem that the government is trying to get a handle on. Successive governments have failed to get a handle on, I suppose you'd argue. Is it acceptable, do you think, that these sorts of cases are open to early release?
19: I assume they've gone through all the procedures and they are considered no longer a threat to the general population, the public. But I do think it's slightly illogical to allow former murderers, rapists, predators of all kinds, pedophiles, back out onto the streets without some sort of really tough guidelines about whether or not they've reformed. And I don't know, in this case, it was a horrible, horrible case. The men were young. You know, the two of them out of the three might have learnt their lesson, perhaps. But even so, when you think about the number of people who are in prison for, I don't know, stealing phones or not paying their TV licence and so on, you start to think there's probably a lot better people to let out of prison for early release or whatever than two people who actually murdered a policeman. That does sound a bit strange. I think probably most women in prison ought not to be there. If they are violent, then they should be, but otherwise not. I don't know if you know, but we've had some changes in our ministerial team in the House of Lords as well. And we did have a minister for prisons, James Timpson, from the shoe shop shoe repair chain, and he was absolutely brilliant, and he did his best to bring down the prison population. I think to some extent he succeeded, and he himself said that most women probably shouldn't be in prison. So there are other ways of easing the pressure on prisons than letting out former murderers.
18: And I suppose the risk here is that you end up undermining public confidence in the system, because a big part of justice is justice being seen to be done as well.
19: Indeed, yes. I assume they've gone through some quite stringent procedures to be considered, all sorts of health, medical checks and so on. But even so, it does seem a bit, and perhaps public confidence could be shaken.
18: Well, and in all these cases, there is the chance for government review. Ministers can make a decision and make suggestions to the parole board, I believe, on that. Another story, a study from Imperial College London, Jenny, we were hearing in the news bulletin earlier, suggests a rise in type 2 diabetes, particularly in young people and young women. Obviously, the key cause is obesity, so the scientists, the doctors are citing poor diets, unhealthy lifestyles. How do we tackle this chronic problem of unhealthy eating and therefore obesity that is sort of, well, it's been quite a problem for quite a while now in the UK?
19: This actually goes back to the cost of living issue, because people on lower incomes will naturally look for cheaper food, and processed, highly processed food is often cheaper and contains all sorts of horrible things in it. So if we are going to actually encourage people to eat more healthily, they have to have not only good advice, but also they have to be able to afford better food. And there's also the fact, of course, this brings in all sorts of issues like planning, housing and that sort of thing. Poorer houses generally have less access to the outdoors. You know, a lot of us live in tower blocks and we don't have the option to go out to our country pad at the weekend. And so when people are planning, they should make sure that there's green space for children to run outside and play. And so It's a quite complex problem. Some of it could be perhaps solved by less advertising of junk food on TV and so on. It's a long-term problem and will need some quite bold political moves, I think.
18: What do you actually do policy-wise? Because a lot of the policies that do get implemented, for example, though, are things like sugar tax, for example, or various levies on unhealthy ultra-processed food. The real world effect of that, though, is that actually it, whilst yes, it would discourage you from going towards those unhealthy foods, it just drives up the price of that food to put it on a par with the equally expensive healthier options.
19: If it's the same price as healthy options, people might make that make that decision for themselves. There's also the fact, of course, that if you are on a very low income, and Andy Burnham will fix that, I hope, then you know, you probably work harder. You might go out to work, you know, longer hours. You might have to do two or three jobs, a single mother on her own, that sort of thing. And so you have less time to cook. I mean, I find it difficult to cook for myself. I hardly ever cook during the week. I have to cook at weekends when I have a bit of free time. So I can imagine the pressure on people who have you know, tough working lives. And also, of course, advertising is a big, big thing. And if we could stop some of the junk food ads, you know, on TV advertising this sort of incredibly unhealthy meal for $5.99, for example, who wouldn't eat like that if they don't have much money? And also, when I was on Southwark Council, I did try to stop a fast food cafe or shop being opened in a row of shops, but it's the pressure on councils to open this sort of shop, because they are money earners for the owners, it's very difficult. It's a big problem, and a lot of it is about not letting people fall into poverty.
18: Richard gets in touch. Good morning, Richard. You can eat healthy meals for very little if people learn how to cook with lower cost ingredients. I suppose Richard's suggesting that education might be part of it as well. Not something, I must say, I mean, it's 10 years since I was in the school system. I didn't get any sort of education other than here's what you should have in a healthy, balanced diet. Nothing on how you actually integrate that into your everyday lives. Maybe that's the sort of social education you get from your parents instead. I do just want to touch on one more story, Jenny, before we let you go. There was a monkey found in a bus in London the other day, which has prompted stories about other exotic animals kept as pets. 2,200 across Great Britain, like crocodiles, vipers, tigers even. Should that be allowed?
19: I think when dangerous animals are held, and all wild animals can be dangerous, they can get frightened and bite or whatever, then it should be very, very tough to own them. I mean, personally, I'm quite hardline on this. I would ban people from keeping them, because I think it stresses the animal beyond understanding. If it's not in its natural environment, it doesn't have friends and family around it. So I would definitely ban it. I can understand there are some people who bond with their pets, but even so, I'm not sure how you bond with a crocodile.
18: Have you ever come across, you know, maybe not friends, but people you interact with who have these exotic pets?
19: No, never. I mean, I've always assumed it's a thing for very rich people who've got space around their house or whatever. No, and the story about that marmoset was very sad. It was dehydrated. It must have been incredibly anxious. And I just think it's not fair on the animal. However much pleasure it gives to the individual, I think it's a very selfish move to have that sort of animal, you know, living with you.
18: The most unusual pet any friend has got is a rat, which I think is a sign of, you know, the limitations of people in their 20s living in London. You can't particularly branch out into anything that unusual. Jenny Jones.
19: I kept rats as a child. Sorry about that.
18: Well, there you go. Well, it's a tradition that continues today, Jenny. Jenny Jones, Baroness Jones, the Green Party peer. Thank you so much for your time this morning.
19: Pleasure.
18: Now the time is 5:30 on Times Radio. In the next half hour, we will be talking more about how does Andy Burnham fund all the things he wants to do. We'll also be talking more about the North Sea. We'll get to some of your thoughts on that. And we will be checking in Ukraine after Volodymyr Zelensky sacked his defence chief. That's all to come. Now, though, here is Cara Bentley with the headlines.
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13: Thanks, Tom. Good morning. With more spending commitments thought to be on the way, the Prime Minister's told his cabinet to find savings in their departments. Andy Burnham's expected to announce a £2 cap on bus fares later at a cost of £300 million a year. It comes on top of an £850 million plan to cut energy bills, as well as broader pledges on house building and social care. Tom Waters from the Institute of Fiscal Studies told Times Radio there's only so much ministers can do if they're to stick to the promise not to raise income tax, national insurance, nor VAT.
1: Because about two-thirds of our tax revenue comes from those three taxes. So there might be scope for John Healey to try and raise more revenue by looking at some of the other taxes, capital gains, for example. And of course, where you come down on whether that's a good idea or a bad idea, it's going to depend on what the money's for and very much a political decision as much as an economic one. But I think if they're keeping to that tax lock, they would have to be looking to these other smaller taxes where it's more difficult to raise significant sums of money.
13: Yeah. Police are looking into whether failings in the care of a man who killed three people in a stabbing in Nottingham amounted to corporate manslaughter. The Nottinghamshire Healthcare NHS Foundation Trust says it will cooperate with the investigation into its dealings with paranoid schizophrenic Valdo Kalikane. After days of demonstrations, Ukraine's President Volodymyr Zelensky has sacked his top general, Oleksandr Syrsky. Protesters are now calling on President Zelensky to reinstate Mykhailo Fedorov, the popular defense minister he dismissed earlier this week following a row between the two. A baby puffin has been spotted at a National Trust site in Dorset for the first time in 30 years. It raises hope that the last puffin colony on the south coast of mainland England may yet survive. Only three adult pairs are thought to remain on the Jurassic coast, compared with more than 40 in the 1950s. Don't forget, you can set the Times Radio news briefing as your news service on Alexa.
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18: Good morning at Times Radio Early Breakfast with Tom Noonan. Thank you so much for your company. It's Wednesday the 22nd of June, just coming up to 25 minutes to six. We're reflecting on the front page of the Times. Andy Burnham signalling cuts to pay for spending pledges. He said a lot of what he wants to do on energy bills, on council housing, on other cost of living support, on devolution. He wants to fund defence. I suppose now the question is, where do you get the money from? Where does John Healey, the new Chancellor, get that money from? Political correspondent Laura Beveridge joins us now. Laura, good morning.
4: Morning, Tom.
18: Lots of suggestions in the papers about where he might or might not get the money from. Cuts to departments, that sounds quite a lot of continuity from what Sir Keir Starmer was asking for.
4: It does indeed, yeah, it does, Tom. And so he has told ministers that they need to take a hard look at their budgets as his spending pledges grow. And we know that those significant spending pledges he's made already include an end to rough sleeping, a cut to VAT on energy bills, and an expected £2 cap on bus fares to come this week. But those together would cost over £1 billion already. And that's not taking into account some of the larger commitments to council house building and promises on taking public utilities back into public control. It's a very different approach to Keir Starmer, who said that things would get worse before they got better. But this series of immediate interventions that could immediately put money into people's pockets, and Andy Burnham could point to having done that as a cost of living government, is very different to what Starmer did, but would only be effective if he could say where that money was coming from, so he wouldn't risk Labour's reputation on economic stability.
18: And lots of the papers talking about his suggestion that he would quite like to raise the personal allowance threshold, which has been frozen for quite a while, and that actually, because of the funding stresses, that he might be backing off from that idea.
4: Yeah, it does look that way. We saw he made a lot of promises and has been a very vocal critic of the way that Starmer taxed and spent, or just spent, really. So yeah, you are right that we are maybe now seeing a rollback on some of those mooted ideas.
18: There's an interesting sort of fallout from this cabinet reshuffle. John Healey going to Chancellor. Obviously, used to be the Defence Secretary, resigned as Defence Secretary because of a lack of funding, where Streeting has now got his old job. So the theory being, well, if John Healy's the new Chancellor, then defence spending's going to get a bit more of a boost. Actually, a story in the Times that Andy Burnham's refused to commit to John Healey's demand that defence spending go up to 3% of GDP by 2030. And he's sort of turned down an idea of war bonds, which John Healey's put forward.
4: Yeah, and we saw Wes Streeting as well also stopping short of saying that he would commit to allocating 3% or fight to allocate 3% of GDP to defence spending by 2030. But at the same time, Wes Streeting has said that and defended Burnham's commitment to defence spending and said that the UK will stick by its commitment made to allies. But you're right that it puts John Healey in a bit of a strange position that he resigned over not being allocated that money by Keir Starmer.
18: We're getting more of the junior ministerial appointments now. That was a lot of yesterday. Anna Sarwar, the Scottish Labour leader, has been sort of surprisingly brought in as a minister, elevated to the Lords in order to do that. He, obviously, back in February, was basically the first big Labour figure to say Starmer has to go.
4: Yeah, back in February, he was the first major Labour figure to call for Keir Starmer's resignation, and that was over the Mandelson scandal, but it perhaps wasn't the smoking gun that the starting gun that Anna Sarwar had hoped it would be. But it doesn't seem like a far stretch to say now, given his appointment, that it looks like Andy Burnham is rewarding those who broke away from Starmer and who ultimately paved the way for his own premiership, although Andy Burnham would deny this and insist that he has built an inclusive team.
18: Yes, and you look at some of the appointments, John Healey to Chancellor having resigned as Defence Secretary, Wes Streeting to Defence Secretary having resigned as Health Secretary. You've got various others like Lucy Powell, who stood against the government-backed candidate, Bridget Phillipson for the deputy leadership after she was sacked by Sir Keir Starmer. Louise Haig has been a key supporter of Andy Burnham after she was sacked as Transport Secretary over her fraud conviction. Angela Rayner is obviously now back in government, having been forced to resign over her tax. One of the suggestions, alongside all of that, and there's been lots of, you know, I think 10, 11 ministers who were sacked, not given a job in this cabinet, who were in Starmer's cabinet, the suggestion being that actually there is sort of the creation of a factionalism within Labour, intentionally or otherwise.
4: Yeah, I think it is something that Andy Burnham, as I said, would disagree with, but perhaps there was never much of a strong Starmerite faction in Labour, but perhaps in the way that Andy Burnham has come in and gone about setting up his cabinet, that he has inadvertently created one. I mean, we saw Darren Jones, who was formerly Chief Secretary to the Prime Minister, come out and say that pretty strongly that some of Andy Burnham's plans just couldn't be funded.
18: Laura, thank you very much for your time this morning. That's political correspondent Laura Beveridge. A few of you getting in touch, including JJ. JJ, good morning. Just reflecting on a discussion earlier with Jenny Jones about diabetes, and we were talking about obesity, unhealthy diets. Obesity does tend to be the cause of type 2 diabetes, but JJ gets in touch. One thing he wants to mention, that actually there can be a bit of misinformation about obesity alongside type 2 diabetes. I have type 2 diabetes, JJ says. I'm not obese. I'm eating healthily, far from overweight, 177 centimetres and 64 kilograms, he says. It's because of other health issues and medication. I was never overweight and have had type 2 diabetes since I was young. Can it be mentioned that it's not always the cause of bad habits and obesity? Well, thank you, JJ, for getting in touch with that. I suppose there is always going to be a range of issues. I suppose the issue that these scientists and doctors are putting forward is that for a lot of people, that is the cause, is the diet and the unhealthy eating, the effect that has on your body. And I suppose that, from a government perspective, from a health policy perspective, is the key issue. How do you try to help those people? Maybe for some people, I don't know, like yourself perhaps, there is no way it can be avoided. But for other people where it could be, then how do you tackle this? But thank you for getting in touch. Thank you for listening in. Now, the time is 19 minutes to six. Let's get the business news with Danny Hewson, who is Head of Financial Analysis at AJ Bell. Danny, good morning.
3: Good morning.
18: Rolls-Royce, saying that they'd like a bit of money, please, otherwise I might have to go elsewhere.
3: Yeah, exactly. In a nutshell, look, I would imagine there are an awful lot of businesses, sectors, lobbyists, really sort of hammering down the door of number 10, trying to be the first person in to say to the new Prime Minister and his Chancellor, this is the way that you are going to create jobs and create growth. And certainly that's what Rolls-Royce is saying. So Tufan Ergenbilic, who is the CEO there, is looking at expanding back into making engines for small body planes. So it's not done it for a number of years. Instead, it's been focusing on the long haul market. So the Airbus A350, Boeing 787, but you need an awful lot more of the small engines than you do the large engines. And it's perfected some technology.

0: yes, there have been conversations, but, you know, our commitment is to the UK because they're headquartered in Derby.
1: Lots of reaction to the cabinet, obviously politically, but what's been the business reaction? So we've had Jonathan Reynolds returning as business secretary. He was the chief whip for a bit. He's now in the role he first did under Sir Keir Starmer at the start of this Labour government.
0: His return has been incredibly well received. He's felt like somebody that understands business and had really good communications with business. But what has raised eyebrows a little bit is the fact that his remit has been expanded quite significantly. So he will now also take over science and innovation and technology. That department has been abolished. And the guy at the top of that department, who many of us will remember from watching those news conferences during COVID, Patrick Vallance, Lord Vallance, is stepping down. Now, it says it's for personal reasons. He's certainly been in and around government for an awful lot of years, but his departure is making some people a little bit concerned about the potential direction of travel. So Andy Burman's been urged to stick with Keir Starmer's plan for doubling the spend on innovative medicines over the next 10 years. That deal was struck in exchange for a three-year tariff exemption on pharma between the UK and the US. And if you thought tariffs were a thing that we'd not spoken about for a while, don't think they've gone away, because just today Donald Trump has said that he's going to impose a 100% tariff, rising to 200% tariff on generic pharma. So he already does it on pharma which is patented, so the brand names that have just been developed, but now he's looking to move that onto generic, which is a huge part of the market. About 9 out of 10 prescriptions in the US are generic. So keeping a sort of a close eye on the deals that have been struck, direction of travel is something I think that the business sector, the science community, are going to be watching carefully.
1: It seems slightly odd timing to roll the science department into the business department when you think, you know, life sciences is such a big part of the British economy. AI is going to radically transform business as well as the whole of society. Social media regulation was something that fell under that department before. That's obviously a huge sector as well. It seems odd to then actually subsume all those duties for massive areas of our industry, even though, you know, there's an argument for linked up strategy, I suppose, with business, but to give that to a group of ministers who already have a bunch of responsibilities.
0: It does, but then, as you say, on the flip side, is it because then if you wind it into the bigger picture, if you put it front and centre when you are talking about any business strategy, any business investment, because it is so important, potentially that means that it gets more importance attributed to it, and it is front and centre with all of those decisions. There is a minister who's going to be sitting around the cabinet, someone who's going to be sitting around the cabinet with responsibility for AI, but they've stopped short of sort of setting that up as a major post. It feels at the moment like Andy Burnham is just finding his way, and it is likely that he could fine-tune things if things don't work. But clearly, for businesses up and down the country and for other governments, they're going to be watching really carefully to see what decisions are made and which areas are really sort of highlighted as top priority for a Burnham government.
1: Danny, thank you very much for your time this morning.
0: Thank you.
1: Danny Hewson is Head of Financial Analysis at AJ Bell. 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In the next 15 minutes before 6 o'clock, we will be talking more about the North Sea and oil and gas drilling, and we'll be checking in Ukraine, where Volodymyr Zelensky has sacked his army head. What does that mean for the war effort, and I suppose for the happiness of people in Ukraine? That's all to come. The time now, though, is 12 minutes to 6.
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7: Good morning, Tom Noonan with you for the next 10 minutes until Kate McCann and Stig Abel take over with Times Radio Breakfast. Volodymyr Zelensky has sacked his army's commander-in-chief after days of protests in Kyiv. Those protests have snowballed after he initially sided with the military and sacked his defence minister, Mykhailo Fedorov, who was pretty popular with the public. He'd had clashes with generals in his 6 months in charge trying to reform how the army worked. Now, the commander-in-chief, Oleksandr Syrsky, has lost his job. Tatiana Shevchuk is head of international relations at the Ukrainian NGO, the Anti-Corruption Action Centre. We tried to speak to her last week. I'm pleased to say she joins us now. Tatiana, good morning.
8: Good morning.
7: Is this the outcome you wanted?
8: It's not a final outcome. It's just one step because it's appointing on one personality. I mean, it's very strange probably to talk that people go to the street to protest for the change of the military leadership, but here we are. It's not a very convenient situation even for Ukrainians because we are in the middle of war and people are heavily invested in the war. And in 4 years, a lot of problems accumulated in the military. And Mr. Syrsky was a representative of conservative military who didn't want changes and reforms. And people wanted him to go.
7: What more do you want? You suggest that, you know, it can't just hinge on one personality. That sounds like it's not the end of your protests and concerns then. What more do you need Volodymyr Zelensky to do to, well, make you more confident, I suppose?
8: Yeah, so General Drapaty, who is appointed as chief commander of army right now, is representative of younger military officers. He's mid-40s. He was the one who actually was kind of raised with this war in 2014. He was one of the officers, first responders to the Russian invasion in that time. And he's highly respected within the military by a lot of officers, by younger soldiers. So he's like epitome of change in the military. And first of all, respect to the soldiers' lives, more use of technologies, less, you know, attacks, usually mid-grinders types of attacks that just do not respect people's life.
7: Do you worry?
8: Sorry, Tatiana.
7: Do you worry about undermining the government, I suppose, or just the images of these protests being used by Russia as propaganda of, say, Ukrainians divided?
8: At this moment, we don't care about Russian propaganda. Whatever comes out of their mouths, it's a lie, and they would use whatever they can to undermine Ukraine. And we checked actually their reaction last night. They are pretty pissed because Russians do not protest, even though the war hitting them even much harder than Ukrainians. Hopefully they have much worse generals than we do. And it's quite unbelievable for them that Ukrainians can go to the streets and participate in this type of choices, of governmental choices.
7: Tetiana, thank you so much. We're very grateful for your time this morning.
8: Thank you.
7: Tetiana Shevchuk is head of international relations at the Ukrainian NGO, the Anti-Corruption Action Centre. She's been one of those protesting, and as you can hear there, she's pretty defiant about it. Now, if you want a sneak preview of what's coming up in tomorrow's Times, even before it's gone to the press, then you can listen to Kate Borsay on the evening edition when she brings you tomorrow's Times Today. Every night, just before 9 o'clock, Kate goes through the best bits of tomorrow's paper with one of the paper's most senior editors, so you don't want to miss it for an insight into the big and the fun stories that are coming up the next day. Now, we've been talking all throughout the show about net zero, this change of emphasis that Lucy Powell, the deputy leader, spoke about. What is a change of emphasis, though, within Andy Burnham saying that Labour will stick to its promises not to have new oil and gas licences in the North Sea while honouring existing ones? Professor John Underhill is Professor in Geoscience and Energy Transition at the University of Aberdeen. I'm pleased to say he joins us now. John, good morning.
4: Good morning, Tom.
7: How quickly would you actually be able to get any new oil and gas on stream, for example?
4: So the Jackdaw platform is already on site, as is the Rosebank floating offshore production vessel. So in case of Jackdaw, if the permission was given to produce gas from there, it could go, 100% of it could go into the UK network by the end of the year.
7: Do you expect that those sorts of things will be pressed on with? I suppose that's the interesting discussion now, in that are we getting a change of emphasis? There seems to have been a sort of slowly growing momentum to be a bit more relaxed about oil and gas in the North Sea, but there's nothing concrete at the moment about whether that'll actually happen.
4: That's right, Tom. I think the key thing here is that the UK, unfortunately, you know, whether we like it or not, is dependent for our total energy needs on oil and gas for three quarters of that. That actually means that we will need oil and gas for a long time. Gas actually feeds 23 million homes. That's 85% of our housing stock. And 30 million vehicles on the road are fueled by petrol and diesel. And of course, we need jet fuel as well for aviation. The key question here around oil and gas in the North Sea is domestic emissions. The emissions are actually lower from UK oil and gas production than the equivalent that we would need to fulfill that 75% total energy based on oil and gas by importing liquid natural gas, either from places like Qatar or indeed frack gas from the States. Who knew? And the emissions for those liquid natural gas imports are at least four times, and some calculations suggest eight times more than the Jackdaw carbon footprint is.
7: You're a professor of the energy transition. I suppose the worry people put forward is that whilst it would be lovely to do both drilling in the North Sea and pushing hard on green energy, naturally one is always going to take away ministerial time, public money, political attention away from the other one. And actually, if you do become more relaxed about North Sea oil and gas, then you sort of take your foot off the gas when it comes to, you know, solar, wind, hydropower.
4: Yeah, we need everything in the mix, Tom, really, here. I think it's worth having a bit of context here about the UK continental shelf and the North Sea and its part in that. It's past its heyday. It's in decline. Is it over? No. Oil and gas could still be produced from the basin, and while we need it, given the lower emissions associated with it compared to imports, that is worth going for. But at the same stage, it is really important that we seek an energy transition to keep the lights on, keep the heat that we need in the winter, and of course, electrical power as well with things like air conditioning in the summer. So it's really important that we do all of these things in the mix. And we've got to try and drive the energy transition by moving towards renewable sources. But at the same stage, it must be a transition and not a cliff edge. If it is a cliff edge, unfortunately, it will be unmanaged, disorderly and unjust. And we've got to make sure that we do these things at the right speed, at the right time, in the right place. And it is going to cost a lot of money and take a lot of time to have the transition. And whilst we still have domestic production with lower emissions, that supports the balance of payments, raises taxes, supports jobs, and of course with the lower emissions, it's better for climate change, it's better for the global climate than importing higher emissions from overseas through liquid natural gas.
7: John, thank you for your time this morning.
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7: Professor John Underhill is Professor in Geoscience and the Energy Transition at the University of Aberdeen. In the studio.
9: Good place to be doing that job, I would have thought.
7: I'd have thought that he's pretty well placed.
9: He's in the right place.
7: Kate McCann, Times Radio Breakfast.
10: Good morning.
9: Morning!
7: What's getting you going this morning, Stig? It's always something.
9: No, I've not had an unprofessional rant yet.
10: Yes, you have had a rant this morning.
9: What did I rant about?
10: What were you ranting about when I came in this morning?
9: Was it the royal family?
10: I think it was the royal family.
9: Well, I think that's a little ungallant of you there, because I was trying to conceal that. It was not my finest hour. I can't remember what got me going to.
7: But at least you're man enough to admit it.
9: Yeah, I was slightly annoyed. If I'm also honest, I found the cabinet photograph on the front of the Times slightly
10: rankled me. Why did that annoy you?
9: It's just the sort of fake bonhomie. The sort of...
7: Maybe they genuinely do all love each other.
9: They don't, and it's just all like it's just so perform. It's the performative nature of it winds me up.
7: You get nothing performative on Times Radio Breakfast.
9: Kate, we can just do some. We're on TalkSport's floor. We just had a go at some darts.
7: Oh, did you? Did you win?
9: Well, we didn't do it competitively.
10: I don't know how you win.
9: We just did a participation certificate version. But anyway, Kate said I'm not very good at darts and threw a bullseye.
7: Oh, did you?
9: Classic McCann. Classic McCann.
10: First darts.
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10: Good morning. It's 6 o'clock. This is Stig Abel and Kate McCann with Times Radio Breakfast.
9: Headlines this morning. Andy Burnham has told his cabinet to take a hard look at their budgets to find savings to pay for spending promises. And the mother of Andrew Harper, the police officer dragged behind a speeding car, you'll remember that case, I think, has been told two of his killers may be eligible to leave prison soon.
10: Ahead, do the best people rise to the top in Britain? We'll hear about polling that shows we don't believe they do. Plus, why President Zelensky has sacked the head of Ukraine's army.
9: It's Wednesday, the 22nd of July.
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10: First, let's get the news with Cara Bentley.
13: Thanks, Kate. Good morning. Andy Burnham's told his cabinet to take a hard look at their budgets as more spending commitments are expected to be on the way. After announcing a £350 million investment to end rough sleeping and a £850 million plan to cut energy bills, the Prime Minister's expected to restore the £2 cap on bus fares. It's thought that'll cost £300 million a year. The Prime Minister could be forced to raise taxes if he presses ahead with all his priorities. Energy Secretary Miatta Fanbulla told Times Radio that Mr. Burnham's made it clear that radical change is needed.
14: If you talk to people across the country, if you knock on doors in the way that I have, you hear people's frustration, that sense that politics is too distant from them, that sense the economy isn't working. And he's really clear that this has got to be a change moment. And he's setting out in a vision for where he wants to take the country.
13: Andy Burnham has not committed to increase defence spending, though, to 3% of GDP by 2030, a demand that his Chancellor made when he was Defence Secretary. The Prime Minister's official spokesman said, "We will honour our commitments on defence to our international partners and set out more on defence in due course." Defence spending is due to increase to 2.7% of GDP by 2030, but John Healey argued for 3%. Wes Streeting, the new Defence Secretary, also stopped short yesterday of saying the government would increase the amount during his first press conference in the role. Anna Sawar, the Scottish Labour leader, is to be elevated to the House of Lords to be made a minister in Andy Burnham's government. He was the first major Labour figure to call for Sir Keir Starmer to resign and now will be in the Department for Business. John Boothman, The Times and The Sunday Times' Scottish political correspondent, explains Mr. Sawar's previous statements on the idea.
15: It's one of these stories that's been long rumoured and long denied. Even before the election, he was being asked if Labour had a disastrous Holyrood election, which of course they did. Would he go to the Lords? Would he give up the leadership? And on all these occasions, he said, no, he wouldn't. So here tonight, well, it's actually gone and happened. Nobody in the Scottish Labour Party, I don't think, would want a messy leadership campaign. And it looks as if they're about to get one over the summer.
13: The men who were in the car which dragged police officer Andrew Harper along a road for more than a mile, causing his death, could be released from September. PC Harper's mother said it is an insult beyond anything able to put into words. Albert Bowers and Jesse Cole were each given 13-year terms in 2020 for manslaughter. Another man was driving and received a 16-year sentence. The number of people diagnosed with type 2 diabetes in England is falling among older adults, but increasing in under 40s, particularly among overweight women. In a study by Imperial College London, between 2011 and 2024, type 2 diabetes increased 69% in women aged 20 to 29. Researchers said young people also had higher BMIs than the older people diagnosed. Ukrainian President Volodymyr Zelensky has sacked the country's army commander-in-chief, Oleksandr Syrsky. It comes days after the dismissal of a popular defence minister triggered protests. For a roundup of the news on demand, find the Times Radio news briefing on the Times Radio app.
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9: Good morning, this is Times Radio Breakfast with Kate McCann and Stig Abel. Day three of the Burnham administration. Lots of ideas, lots of plans, lots of questions about where the money comes from to fund them. So far we've had either proposed or floated getting rid of rough sleeping, capping bus fares, cutting energy bills, a national social care service, more money for the military, increasing the income tax threshold. Though we're learning this morning that the latter might be a non-starter, which makes us think of the line in Hamilton, winning was easy, young man, governing's harder. Governing is hard because however much Andy Burnham might say he offers a fresh approach to politics, however much his new cabinet is photographed, as on the front of the Times, grinning or gurning at the thrill of it all, reality is reality. There are fiscal rules, manifesto promises, bond markets, trillions of national debt and so on. Something has to give. Literally. Is it higher rate taxpayers? Or is it pensioners being urged to give up the triple lock? We'll look at where actuality meets aspiration today.
10: Here is a startling statistic for you this morning, relevant when we're thinking about what the government should be doing to improve our lives. 83% of Britons feel the country is now heading in the wrong direction. This one might be even more interesting. Only a quarter of people believe that social mobility exists in Britain, a figure which has halved since 1989. Do you agree with that? Is it harder to get on, whatever your background, in the 2020s than in Andy Burnham's least favourite decade, the 1980s? And why do we feel so bleak about our current prospects? There's a theory that every generation does better than its predecessor, that children will always have the chance to succeed more than their parents. But is that actually true anymore?
9: Elsewhere, we'll ask whether our nuclear deterrent is actually worth the money we pay for it. We'll introduce you to the first puffling in Dorset in 30 years. It's a baby puffin, in case you didn't know. Speaking of stories that were only in to make Kate happy, we're going to look at the rise of what Virginia Woolf called a room of one's own, but now are known as girl lairs. The female equivalent of man caves, but presumably nicer smelling. All that plus, as an exhausted Giles Corran takes a well-deserved holiday from writing 2,000 words and blurting his frenetic thoughts for half an hour every week, we're going to introduce you to a new portmanteau panel at 9, Edwina Curry and Peter Frankopan, known, of course, forever as Frankenweiner.
10: I would like to say I had no hand in Frankenweiner. You came up with Frankenweiner.
9: I think Hussein, our editor, came with Frankenweiner, and I embraced it with gusto and relish.
10: You're embracing the Frankenweiner.
9: I'm embracing the Frankenweiner.
10: Good. Let us know what you think
9: Sometimes
10: about...
9: Sometimes you've just got to embrace the Frankenweiner.
10: Sometimes you've just got to go for it. You can let us know what you think about all of that and plenty more besides this morning. Your thoughts always very welcome. 0333 003 2353 is the WhatsApp number. You can text us on 87222, start your message with the word Times, or email our producer Emma on studio@times.radio.
9: 7 minutes past six, polling out this morning says most of us believe this country is, quote, going in the wrong direction and it's time for change. The pollster Ipsos has a new State of the Nation report which suggests we may also be giving up on the idea of social mobility. The senior director of UK politics at Ipsos, Gideon Skinner, joins us now. Gideon, morning to you.
16: Good morning.
9: As polls go, this is on the gloomy side, isn't it?
16: I'm afraid it is, yes. It's not all gloomy. There is some hope still out there. Most people still say that they're happy with their lives and so on. We've tracked our trends going over the last 40 years to see how much society has changed. We're much more tolerant, for example, than we once were. But one of the clear findings is just how much more gloomy, how much more pessimistic we are, particularly about the state of the country and the direction it's moving in. As you said, 8 in 10 now think that we're in the wrong direction. And if we look at views towards the system of government and how much improvement it needs, back in 1973, 49% of people said that it needed a lot of improvement. In 1991, 63% said it needed a lot of improvement. But now in 2026, 82% say it needs a lot of improvement. And there is just that sense that the country isn't working anymore. And also people are feeling a bit more overwhelmed by the pace of life. Back in 1989, 16% said that they were overwhelmed by the pace of life. Now that's gone up to 37%.
17: I'm surprised it's as low as 37%. I mean, it's an interesting question here. Are people pessimistic or are they right? Is the world... I mean, one thing we're trying to... It's very easy to look back at the 80s or 70s, as the new Prime Minister does, with rose-tinted spectacles. But equally, there are challenges now that didn't exist then, but equally there are challenges then that don't exist now. It's hard to work out what's realism and what's pessimism.
16: Yeah, absolutely. And certainly we can see the impact of kind of the difficult years that we've had. You know, this is not a sudden new change. This pessimism hasn't come out of nowhere. We know that Britons have been concerned about the economy, about the cost of living, about the state of public services, about other issues such as immigration and so on for a long time. And I think that's what helps explain this. Mm. What's also worrying is, as you say, talking about that sense of pessimism, it's not just that we are more frustrated, it's just that we think we're more pessimistic as well. So back in 1988, we were as equally likely to describe the British character as pessimistic as optimistic. But now we're more likely to think of ourselves as pessimistic and less likely to think of ourselves as optimistic. So there's a concern that pessimism is becoming a bit embedded in our sense of ourselves, our sense of national identity too.
17: I'm the wrong person to be having this conversation with, in lots of respects, Gideon. So I can see that I would embrace that myself. There's a cynicism about politics which feeds into this as well. Again, it's all pointing in the same direction, which is that things are bad and we don't really trust the people we elect to make them better.
16: Yes, I mean, we have to be careful not to fall into the trap, as you said, of thinking that everything was always perfect in the past, a sort of sense of rosy retrospection. You know, that's another trap that we have to avoid. And attitudes to politicians have never been particularly positive, but it does feel like they've fallen even further. So back in 1989, 35% of people said that in general, politicians are good people. But that has, again, that's fallen even further. Now it's just 1 in 5, 20%, who have kind of general faith in politics. So we're definitely seeing a bit of a loss of trust. We're going seeing that people maybe aren't as likely to take some of those promises on trust anymore. They want to see kind of real delivery. And that's going to be one of the challenges facing the new Prime Minister.
17: I'm really interested in social mobility as well, because if you look at the cabinet, on the front of the Times, I was moaning about that, typically pessimistic. But if you look at, say, the cabinet today in 2026, comparing it to the cabinet in 1989, you'll definitely see more women, you'll definitely see more people of colour. So there's you made the point that we're a more tolerant nation than we were in 1989. So there's clearly aspects of life where opportunity is a bit extended away from the straightforward franchise that used to exist. And yet there's a sensation that, when it comes to social mobility, people don't think we can prosper whatever our background.
16: Yes, and I think this plays into the idea of people's expectations changing. And clearly, in lots of objective facts, you know, we'll be better off than we were in the 80s, but people's perceptions are different. People's expectations change, and you have to constantly improve to meet those changing expectations. So, as you say, perceptions of social mobility, that the best people are in life get to the top regardless of the start they've had, have halved since 1989, from 52% to 26%. And we sort of see that elsewhere. So, for example, perceptions of people's standard of living. You know, we know that GDP per head, we know, will be higher than it was in the 80s. But, you know, then 72% were satisfied with their standard of living, and now it's 52%. So I think it's a question of people's aspirations and expectations are broadening, perhaps, but what they're doing is they're feeling frustrated that the state in particular, but also sort of the state of the world in general, is not delivering on those wider aspirations.
17: Well, we were probably content with less in the 80s, weren't we? I'm a child of the 80s. And you didn't know the rest of the world very well because there was a limit to amount you could travel. There was no internet. There were four channels on the television. So where you came from was pretty much what you saw predominantly. Now, of course, if you're a 20-year-old, you can see what everyone is doing, how everyone is lying about what they're doing on social media, pretending to be living the greatest life in the world. So I wonder that, you know, in terms of the quality of the food you eat now, you know, the quality of you know, the gear that you can get, you know, the car you drive is all probably better, but we see everyone else doing better than us in a way that we wouldn't have seen in the 1980s.
16: Yeah, absolutely. I mean, you know, like some of that can be a positive. You know, we are more outlooking in our nature. More of us are travelling, as you say. You know, our diet has changed. Back in the 80s, the top two, although the early 90s, when we actually asked the question, 91, the top two meals for Britons were Sunday roast and fish and chips. And now the top two meals for Britons are that they've eaten in the last month are pasta and pizza. So we can sort of see all those changes. Technology obviously is having an impact as well. You know, that's much more embedded in our lives. But these opportunities are bringing new stresses as well. So on things like housing, kind of aspirations to own a home, are higher than they were. More people share that, but we also know that more people are feeling the pressure and the difficulties of living at home too.
17: It's such an interesting poll. It makes you think about all sorts of things, and it's very relevant to the arrival of Andy Burnham, it strikes me. Gideon, good to speak to you.
16: Thanks very much.
17: That's Gideon Skinner there, the Senior Director of UK Politics at Ipsos. And in many ways, Kate, a lot of things that you've said about what Andy Burnham's tried to inject in his arrival is this notion of hope.
18: Mm.
17: And that information we just heard from Gideon there is really the context of this, that he's coming into a country that feels beaten down, that feels that solutions don't work, that feel that actually you can't prosper. Now, whether it's true or not doesn't really matter. It's how if it's how people feel, that is a reality that he's kind of got to confront.
18: I think that to an extent, but I also think, and you can tell me if I'm wrong here, isn't it also our responsibility to kick ourselves out of that?
17: Maybe that's right.
18: You cannot just go round constantly saying everything is rubbish and expecting somebody else to sort it out for you. It's also your responsibility to sort it out. And if you think you're not happy because you see too many other people on social media with too much money, then come off social media. If your life is too hectic, then try and make it less hectic.
17: I think that's so right. And yet I also think that the way the country works, the way kids are taught in schools now, that they're taught that they are victims, that they are passive, that they are subject to forces.
18: But we wouldn't teach... I don't have children, so it's really hard for me, because I don't know... I might be speaking from a totally idealistic perspective, and you do, so you can tell me if I'm wrong. But you wouldn't teach your child... If your child came home in a bad mood, you wouldn't indulge that bad mood. You would probably say, go and have a bit of time, and then come back to me, and let's shake it off. Why don't we do something? Let's go out for a walk. Why don't we make some food? What do you want to eat?
17: I think that's right, but I think that the way that the society is structured is, if you're sad, the world has made you sad, and you need support. Not that you need to kick yourself out of it. So I think we are ending up with generations of people, I really believe this, who do not fundamentally believe that it's their responsibility to bring themselves up from their bootstraps,
18: you know what,
17: to
18: it try was, and get on. It was Lindsey Graham, wasn't it, who died recently? And there was an amazing quote from him, and I'm going to butcher it, but he basically said when he first came into government, when he first became a public figure, an elected politician, he kept going into rooms and expecting to find the group of people who were in charge. And he would walk into a room and he would look around and be like, okay, who are the people in charge here? I can't see them. They must not be in this room. Went into the next room, went into a different committee, went into a different room, eventually got to the most important room in the entire place, and still couldn't really identify who was the group of people in charge until he realised that it was him.
17: Mm.
18: And actually, it is all of us. It is you. There is no group of people in charge. There is no person who's going to come and tell you how to make it better. You've got to figure that out.
17: And nobody knows anything. That's the other, imposter syndrome is the most misleading thing in the world, because everyone is an imposter. No one is good at their job. And the one lesson that I've had from the last 20 years, nobody is good at their job. So it might as well be you.
18: Thanks for that.
17: But nobody is. Nobody in power is. You're not in power.
18: We are in power in some senses. No. I agree with you. I'm joking. I'm winding you up. But I do agree.
17: But do you know what I mean? No, because, but it's just interesting. So the question, though, is, has there been a shift in mentality since the 80s where people felt, I can get up and get on? Now, all of the pressure, I think all the pressure, downward pressure, is people saying, you're probably a victim. It probably won't work. Don't worry about it. It's not your responsibility. But
18: It's a natural symptom of a society where the inclination is there's always going to be something that's going to make it easier. So people don't want to do the washing up because you can have a dishwasher.
17: Yeah,
18: don't really want to make a full lasagna because I can buy one.
17: It's a symptom
18: of society. I understand that. But you also have to have a personal sense of duty. And sometimes you do just have to take the bins out or cook a lasagna or wash up. And sometimes you do have to deal with stuff that's frictional and it's difficult.
17: So Chris makes the point. It's called resilience. And but 4/5 of the Britons feel the country is going in the wrong direction.
18: Mm.
17: And only 1/4 think that they can get on wherever their background. Now, either that's true because there's systemic factors stopping them, or there's just this vibe that we've created and technology has created that we're no longer resilient like we used to be. It might be both. Anyway. Are we better off than in 1989? Is an interesting question. Bearing in mind what Burnham says about the 80s, bearing in mind he's coming in promising hope, it all kind of fits together this a little bit, doesn't it? 0333 003 2353.
18: Well, let's take a look at what's going on in the Times and elsewhere this morning at 18 minutes past 6. And as we came on air at 6, Andy Burnham has announced that most single bus fares in England will be capped at £2. The cap will come into place in January next year.
17: And you're talking to Heidi Alexander, the Transport Secretary, at 7 o'clock. So that's what she's here to tell us. On the front page of the Times this morning, Nottingham Healthcare NHS Foundation Trust is facing an unprecedented corporate manslaughter investigation for discharging killer Valdo Calicane. The Mental Health Trust was responsible for Calicane, who had paranoid schizophrenia and stabbed to death 3 people in Nottingham. The Trust discharged him despite his history of violence and refusal to take medication. The Trust has now been placed itself under criminal inquiry.
18: In the Times, the mother of Andrew Harper, the police officer dragged behind a speeding car, has been told 2 of his killers may be eligible to leave prison from September under Labour's early prison release scheme. Under the scheme, serious offenders, including killers, rapists and child groomers, will qualify for automatic release after serving half their sentence rather than the usual 2/3, providing they've not seriously breached prison rules. More than 5,000 prisoners are expected to benefit in the scheme's first 10 months.
17: You think this will run this story, that this is a sort of test of the new government?
18: I do, because I think most people will remember that case of Andrew Harper, and it was horrific. I mean, he was dragged behind a car for a mile, and he'd just got married. He was a young PC. The law was changed after what happened to him, because there was a feeling that the sentences were too lenient. So this was a test case, and 2 of his killers, they were the passengers in the car, will now qualify. And I think for Labour, that's going to be a really difficult one.
17: And it's going to get a little bit more difficult. Like, we don't want to overhype this, because we are not people who sort of leap on accidental slips and things like that. But there is a connected story this morning. The Home Secretary, Shabana Mahmood, and the Defence Secretary, Wes Streeting, have apologised after being caught on hot mics joking about letting prisoners out early, clearly before this story came out. If you listen closely, it's not that strong, but you can hear it. Wes Streeting says, you know he's the enemy now, to Shabana Mahmood, referring to the new Justice Secretary, Alex Norris, adding, he wants to let them all out, at which they all laugh. I mean, it wasn't that funny. The laughter is also evidently fake. They were talking to the new Justice Secretary, Alex Norris, about the scheme. In posts on X, both Wes Streeting and Shabana Mahmood said they hoped it was clear the video showed no ill intent.
18: In the Times this morning and on the front pages of all the papers, Anne Widdecombe died after being struck on the head with a hammer 21 times at her home in Devon, a court has heard. 28-year-old Joshua Kerry appeared at Westminster Magistrates Court on Tuesday, charged with her murder. Kerry is believed to have been in Anne Widdecombe's home for only 2 minutes, having walked in while she was eating lunch and asked whether she had any bank cards or ID before using the hammer 21 times over the top of her head.
17: I really like this story. It's on the BBC. It's the second most read on the BBC this morning. The Tokyo Metropolitan Government is pushing company employees to ditch their usual suit and tie for more casual work clothes, including T-shirts, trainers and shorts. Some female workers have commented the policy is unfair to women since they're expected to wear tights when showing a part of their legs. A few women describe the experience of leg hair harassment, a term coined online which refers to the discomfort of being forced to see their colleagues' leg hair. Kate, are you experiencing leg hair harassment at the minute?
18: I'm fine with it.
17: Yeah?
18: But you're covered up because you're under a desk. You're talking about your shorts.
17: I'm wearing shorts. So if I put my leg up like that...
18: Yes.
17: Does that bother you?
18: No, see leg, it's okay.
17: You can see leg hairs. It's fine.
18: It's all right. You've got a lot of facial hair, head hair, leg hair.
17: It's okay.
18: People are hairy.
17: Yeah. We can forgive each other, can't we?
18: Yes. We're going to talk about pufflings later on, but there is a puffling, which is a puffin, a baby puffin. It sounds like this, in case you want to know. It's the first one observed in 30 years, which is very exciting news. We'll talk more about that later on the programme.
17: Do you want to do a puffling impression?
18: All of my impressions just end up sounding like a creaky door.
17: But actually, I think there's a talent there. I don't think you should play that down.
18: Do you want to hear my sheep? That's my best one.
17: Go on then.
18: President Zelensky has sacked the head of Ukraine's army.
17: Solid half hours just doing
18: stop
17: animal impression.
18: We will ask the chair of Ukraine's Foreign Affairs Committee about that decision next. This is Times Radio Breakfast with Stig Abel and Kate McCann in association with Nationwide, a good way to bank.
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19: Andy Burnham has a new job and the race is on for his old one. Next week, the people of Greater Manchester will elect a new mayor. I know, another by-election. I know, more politics running through Greater Manchester. This election will be a litmus test of British politics. Join me, Daryl Morris, for a journey across the biggest by-election in history.
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18: Good morning. It is 6:24. This is Times Radio Breakfast. President Zelensky has sacked Ukraine's head of the army, Oleksandr Syrsky, just days after removing the country's defence minister, Mykhailo Fedorov. The removal of Fedorov triggered nationwide protests, and there have been calls for Syrsky's sacking at the same protests. Well, we're joined now by Oleksandr Mereshko, a Ukrainian MP and chair of the Foreign Affairs Select Committee. Good morning.
27: Good morning. Thank you for having me.
18: Well, thank you very much for joining us. What is behind the sacking of the head of the army?
27: It was one of the demands by people who took to the streets and who didn't agree with the dismissal of the defense minister. They see that there is a conflict between Defense Minister Mr. Fedorov on the one hand and General Syrsky on the other hand, who is commander-in-chief. But people view it more broadly as a broader conflict between generations, between different even philosophies, if you will, how to conduct war. So it was one of the demands, and it was not an easy decision for the president. He decided to dismiss General Syrsky only after numerous consultations with the generals, with the representatives of civil society. So now we expect what will happen with regard to Mr. Fedorov, whether or not he will be reinstated. But he was already offered a position by the president.
18: Oh, do you think, is it a possibility that Fedorov could be reinstated now?
27: There is such a possibility. I believe that at the moment, Mr. Fedorov is considering other options. One of them, which was offered by the president, is to become a sort of coordinator when it comes to military technologies, a sort of Tsar dealing with military technologies, because Mr. Fedorov has proved that he's very efficient in this field. So, but we have to wait and see. The parliament will gather next month in August, and I think that the final decision by Mr. Fedorov will be taken just maybe in a few days or within a week.
18: Alexander, can you just explain to listeners, because it's a little bit difficult to follow this row. It seems to be a row over how to conduct a war, whether it's the more traditional method versus drone technology. It seems to be a row over the evolution of this conflict. Is that what's going on here, or is there something deeper? Is there an element of corruption, of a personality problem? What's at the heart of this?
27: Well, there are different versions of these events. One of them is it's about personal contact and a conflict, a row between Mr. Fedorov and General Sirsky. The other more widespread version of events is that it's about different approaches, and I tend to stick to this second one. One of the journalists have also mentioned that one of the dimensions may be an attempt by Mr. Fedorov to put things in order in the ministry when it comes to procurement and to prevent different corruption schemes. So he might have stepped on someone's toes, so to speak, and it might have caused this kind of backlash against his reforms.
18: Just finally, Alexander, where is Ukraine at the moment in terms of the war effort, and where is President Zelensky in terms of support for him from the Ukrainian people?
27: We're definitely not losing the war. We're beginning to win the war. On the ground, situation is in favor of Ukraine. The tide has already turned in our favor, and time is on our side. We destroy more enemies' manpower than they managed to conscript. We also take more territory back than Russians manage to occupy. So overall situation is very positive. At the same time, there are some serious difficulties. One of them is the lack of Patriot systems, which help us to repel Russian ballistic missiles. And we don't have enough these Patriot systems. Mm-hmm. As a result, Russians managed to kill our civilian population and to continue to destroy our critical infrastructure. And of course, ahead of us might be a very difficult winter. We are aware of this.
18: And does President Zelensky remain the sort of as popular as he ever was?
27: Interestingly, if we are talking about polls, his popularity is solid, and even compared with Western European leaders, they could be envious about his popularity within the country, despite the war, despite difficult economic decisions. Because you know, it's hard to be popular when you have to take decisions which are not definitely not popular, but they're desperately needed in times of war.
18: Alexander, always great to hear from you. Thank you very much. Alexander Marushko there, Ukrainian MP and chair of the Foreign Affairs Select Committee.
17: It's 6:30 after 7 o'clock. We're going to speak to the Transport Secretary, Heidi Alexander. She kept her job. She's capping bus fares. One of the things we'll be talking about throughout the morning is there's lots of ideas fizzing out of this government, but who's going to pay for them? How are they going to pay for them? And is it all as solid as it seems? She'll be able to testify to that at 7 o'clock this morning. Before that, in a few moments, your daily briefing on politics, business and sport after the headlines with Cara Bentley.
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1: Thanks, Dig. Good morning. Single bus fares outside London in England will be capped at £2 from next January, down from a £3 cap in many places. The latest announcement from the new Prime Minister is another policy aimed at lowering daily costs, but it will cost the government an estimated £300 million a year. Andy Burnham's told his cabinet to take a hard look at their budgets. Tom Waters from the Institute for Fiscal Studies told Times Radio there's only so much ministers can do if they're to stick to the promise not to raise income tax, national insurance, nor VAT.
2: Because about two-thirds of our tax revenue comes from those three taxes. So there might be scope for John Healey to try and raise more revenue by looking at some of the other taxes, your capital gains, for example. And of course, where you come down on whether that's a good idea or a bad idea, it's going to depend on what the money's for, and very much a political decision as much as an economic one. But I think if they're keeping to that tax lock, they would have to be looking to these other smaller taxes where it's more difficult to raise significant sums of money.
18: Yeah.
1: PC Andrew Harper's mum says she feels sick at the prospect of two of her son's killers being freed. The officer was dragged along the road by a car in 2019. Two passengers involved could be let out from September, but not the driver. US Defence Secretary Pete Hegseth says the war with Iran has now cost £28 billion. He's asking Congress to approve additional defence funding. His appearance before a Senate committee was repeatedly interrupted by anti-war protesters. OpenAI says some of its most advanced AI models escaped a controlled test environment and hacked into another artificial intelligence company. The ChatGPT maker describes it as an unprecedented cyber incident, saying the experimental systems have since been contained. An investigation is underway. Don't forget you can set the Times Radio news briefing as your news service on Alexa.
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17: Good morning, it's 6:34. This is Times Radio Breakfast with Kate McCann and Stig Abel. One of the things we're thinking of this morning, there's this Ipsos survey out today about our views of the country. And 83% of us think the country's going in the wrong direction. And only a quarter of us think that you can prosper in this country despite your background. And that's got worse. It's halved since 1989. And generally, there's this pessimism that's completely seems to have dominated our collective consciousness. And the question we're asking is, have things actually got worse? Is it harder to prosper now? Or actually, have we lost our resilience and our ability to say we can prosper, we believe we can, in the face of people telling us that we're mentally ill, telling us that we're sick, telling us we should work from home, telling us that the state can actually solve all our problems rather than our own initiative? Has that become a sort of cultural malaise, maybe post-COVID, and that's actually affecting us? Are things worse now than in 1989, or do they just feel worse? Alison says, when my son came home with a terrible school report at the age of year eight, with grades far below I knew he was capable of, he tried to tell me it was all his teacher's fault, he hated it in Yorkshire, and he wanted to move back to Manchester as the teachers were good there. I gave him the hard word, there was no way we were moving back to Manchester. I also said that everything in his report card was down to him. If he didn't like where he was living, his education was his ticket out of there. If he got good grades, he could go wherever he likes in the world and do whatever he wants. He went on to get amazing GCSEs and A-levels, now living in Australia. I'm not patting myself on the back here, I'm just saying it is possible to motivate people to take responsibility for their own lives. I just think that doesn't happen very much. And I've got kids in various stages of education, and there is this institutional cherishing of weaknesses and things that make you sad and things that are difficult, and it's considered to be part of your character, embracing them rather than saying I'm willing to fight through them. That has become the British stiff upper lip is a legacy. It's gone. Actually, I don't think that's part of our national consciousness anymore. It's something different. How does that manifest itself? And are things actually better or worse is one of the things we'll be wrestling with. Lots of good people to talk to, actually, about that, including you, 0333 003 2353. We've got Heidi Alexander at 7 o'clock, Mel Stride representing the Tories, at Lord Glasman. Maurice Glasman will be here with his view on Andy Burnham. We're going to talk to people who are experts in social mobility. And Edwina Curry is joined by Peter Frankopan at 9, before Hugo Rifkin joins us at 10. He's going to speak to Bez from Happy Mondays about having a Mancunian in number 10.
18: It is 6:36. It's time for our daily briefing on politics, business and sport, starting with the Times Politics Newsletter editor, Stefan Boscher. Good morning, Stefan.
7: Good morning, Kate.
18: So we're a day in. We've had the first couple of cabinet-level apologies publicly. The Home Secretary, Shabana Mahmood, and the Defence Secretary, Wes Streeting, have both said sorry after being caught joking about letting prisoners out early. Shall we have a quick listen? It's a bit hard to hear, but you can hear Wes Streeting say, you know he's the enemy now. That's referring to the new Justice Secretary, Alex Norris. It's a joke, because Alex Norris is there, adding he wants to let them all out. He's talking to Shabana Mahmood. Have a quick listen. Now, they have both apologised and said there was no ill intent behind what they said. But Stefan, it's bad timing, isn't it? Because on the front page of a couple of papers today is the story about PC Harper and the early release of two of his killers.
7: Yeah, so this story goes back to 2019 when PC Harper, active policeman who was on duty, was killed by three boys. They ended up going away for manslaughter, and on the back of this, there was reform in the system, and anyone who now kills an active emergency service worker goes away for life. But because this was before that law, these three are now eligible for release under the sentencing reforms which the government has brought forward, only halfway through their sentence, and that is obviously going to cause a major uproar. And I wouldn't be surprised if there was some sort of government involvement here, particularly as there was legislation to actually stop this happening again for people like these three to ever get out early. So I wouldn't be surprised to see some sort of intervention. I mean, on the broader point, I sort of like seeing politicians having a laugh and being a bit more human. And yeah, the comedy is a bit dark, but I didn't see a massive problem with it myself.
18: Well, I think a lot of people might feel that way about the joke, if you can call it that, especially because they've both said sorry pretty quickly and said they were just having a bit of a laugh. But I suppose that question about the early release scheme still lingers, doesn't it? And it's been something that the previous government has had to grapple with too, questions over the release of prisoners involved in domestic abuse, stalking, sexual abuse and sexual assault and rape. Do you think there's any possibility that Andy Burnham would look again at this scheme?
7: Look, I think that he has shown that he is... You know, I've heard some people close to him describe him as, in some senses, quite socially conservative. And I think areas like the criminal justice system is an area where prime ministers often find themselves slipping into a more conservative, sort of leaning when they get into office. And I think this was basically brought in for a couple of reasons. I mean, firstly, it was to ensure that prisons aren't overcrowded over the next 10 years, more prison places are built. But also, it is a sort of change in philosophy. And essentially, when Shabana Mahmood, as Justice Secretary, announced this, she said people who do get out early, they are going to be, you know, watched around the clock in their own communities. And actually, they think that this can stop rates of reoffending. So there is an ideological base for this and an actually thought through plan. But whether that is completely junked and they instead say, well, you know, we don't want to have the political hit and they just want to lock people up for longer, I mean, that's a decision that would need to be made. But it would have to junk reforms made by someone now very senior in government in Shabana Mahmood.
18: Yeah, it will be interesting to see where that story goes over the next couple of days and weeks. There is another announcement today from Andy Burnham's new team. This is the announcement of bus fares being cut to £2. They're £3 at the moment, but this was a Conservative policy originally, I think, wasn't it?
7: It was. It was brought in a few years ago, I think under Rishi as PM. It was a £2 bus cap, essentially a state subsidy to pay for people's bus tickets or part of it. It was lifted to £3 by Rachel Reeves last year, and Burnham from January 1 next year is going to cut that back down to £2. So that's going to be a government policy all across the country, and it's going to cost around £500 million. They said it's going to be costed, as all their policies are. They do promise us this one by scrapping international climate finance projects or funding for that has been earmarked for that. So I think this trend is probably going to be quite significant, because we saw the announcement yesterday in the cut on the VAT cut on electricity bills. That's going to be paid for by making savings in other departments. This one's the same. So I think that the realities of government already touching on Andy Burnham, and the sense that there really isn't very much money in the current fiscal envelope.
18: Yeah, it'd be interesting to see what that money actually is, because the release about this scheme suggests it's something to do with converting that cash, which was going to be spent, as you say, on forest projects, to loans, which sounds a bit like borrowing. But we'll ask Heidi Alexander about that story in around half an hour's time. There are other elements that have been difficult already. Defence spending is one of them, Stefan. But Louise Hague, she's an important figure for the new Prime Minister. She's First Secretary of State, very close to him. She's had part of her job brief taken away from her, though, because she has a fraud conviction.
7: Yeah, look, I mean, so it's the Public Sector Fraud Authority, I believe, is the title. It's basically in charge of investigating fraud in the public sector. And it was in the Cabinet Office, which is now under Lou Hayes' jurisdiction, but it's been taken away from that department, put into Work and Pensions. You know, number 10 says that this was always the plan and nothing to do with the fact that they didn't want to convict fraudster running the fraud office. But obviously, I think that no one was going to believe that. Everyone will see right through it and see this is naked politics.
18: Stefan, thanks very much. Always great to have you.
7: Thanks, Kate.
18: It is Stefan Boscher there. And you can read his newsletter every morning at 9. If you subscribe, head to your Times account and click on newsletters.
17: A bit split on that joke that you heard between Wes Streeting and Shabana Mahmood. Max says, Theresa May and Ken Clark literally made the same joke 10 years ago. Why won't this country lighten up and stop looking for something to try to be angry about on a daily basis? Kevin says, cackling morons betray their true selves. I think you've got to let people make jokes. Gallows humour. You don't have to love the joke, but I think to sort of jump down people's throats for when they're standing around making a joke. I think there's a point here about you've got to have standards in life, but you can't be on everyone all of the time. Otherwise,
18: yeah.
17: you keep your outrage for something that you're to be outraged about.
18: I actually think that's totally...

0: And now you're in power. You've got to do more than look it, haven't you? You've either got to change it or shut up about it.
1: Yeah, it's difficult. You'd have to change the law as well.
0: Yeah. 0333 if you want to join the conversation. What are subscribers reading on thetimes.com and the Times app this morning?
1: The third most read.
0: Andy Burnham tells Cabinet to find cuts as spending pledges grow.
1: Yes, Andy Burnham has told his Cabinet ministers to take a hard look at their budgets amid mounting questions over the scale of his public spending commitments. The new Prime Minister is starting his premiership with three significant commitments in the space of 72 hours to cut energy bills, end rough sleeping and cap bus fares. Experts say those investments would come to a total of nearly £1.5 billion.
0: Second most read.
1: Andy Burnham makes first Labour figure to call for Starmer to quit a minister.
0: Yeah, the Scottish Labour leader Anna Sawar will be made a minister in Andy Burnham's government after being elevated to the House of Lords. Sawar was, you'll remember, the first major Labour figure to call for Keir Starmer to resign. He'll be a minister in the newly beefed up Department for Business, Innovation, Science and Trade. And instead he believes Andy Burnham will make our politics better.
1: And the article you are reading the most this morning.
0: It's all about the economics of this. Wes Streeting rejects John Healey's 3% defence spending demand.
1: Yes, Andy Burnham has refused to commit to his new Chancellor John Healey's demand to increase defence spending to 3% of GDP by 2030 and has rejected his plans for war bonds. Healey resigned from Sir Keir Starmer's government over defence spending, accusing the then Prime Minister of failing to keep the country safe. Defence spending is due to rise to 2.7% of GDP by 2030, but Healey argued strongly it must rise to 3% in order to meet the 3.5% target by 2035.
0: So we're not sure about defence spending, that's up in the air. What about the rest of the tax policies that were floating around over the past few days? Well, one of them may have gone already. The big one was an increase in the personal allowance. Times Radio's business correspondent Dominic O'Connell is with us. Morning, Dom.
2: Morning.
0: So explain that the threshold increasing. But before you tell us whether it's going to happen or not.
2: Well, in the Times, in his interview with the Times on Saturday, and again on his first day in office, Andy Burnham talked about the personal allowance. That's the amount you have to earn before you start paying tax. And it's been frozen at £12,500 since 2021. And as things stand, it would stay at that level for a whole decade until 2031. 2021 to 2031. And this was, you know, one of his measures to tackle the cost of living crisis. He said people have been talking to him about it on the doorstep. But now his allies are steering away from it. Allies, of course, so presumably his press people are talking to the lobby. We've got to show fiscal discipline. There is not any commitment to do it. What he was saying is that people are feeling unheard. That if he had uprated, it would have been very expensive. Some forecasts say if you uprate it by inflation, or at least the forecast inflation over the next 3 years, so let it creep up from £12,500, that would cost you about £9 billion over 3 years, depending on what inflation does, of course. And also the idea of increasing the higher rate tax band, which is currently at 45p in the pound, to 50p, that seems to have been scrapped at the same time. So this is kind of like the Starmer administration, but on speed. It used to take them a few weeks before they did the U-turn. Now they're doing it in a day, which is a great increase in public sector productivity. And we've got three more months of this before the budget. So I think there's going to be quite a lot of this setting up policies and knocking them down before we finally get there.
0: What has happened, though, the bus capping bus fares at £2. Is that clear where that the funding for that has come from?
2: Well, it talks about a change in funding in the Department for Energy and Net Zero, Energy Security and Net Zero. And it talks about funding for forestry projects that would now become loans. Presumably that means instead of giving the money to these overseas projects, they're going to lend the money instead. But I would have thought that raises a question about government accounts, because normally that would create a liability, or at least a contingent liability, that would count against government spending. So I think,
0: because those loans might not be repaid is the point you're making.
2: Exactly. You might not get the money back. So I think some further interrogation of that might be amusing.
0: Yeah, well, Kate's working on that now. She's talking to Heidi Alexander in 12 minutes time. I think this is a really good example of us not caring enough about AI, Dom. There's a story that's sort of creeping around. When you look at it, it makes your teeth rattle that an open AI system has hacked into a company entirely of its own volition because it's escaped.
2: Yes, I think the sort of the short version of the story is that we should all head for the bomb shelters immediately, basically. So last week, a company called Hugging Face, which is based in New York, it builds some of the component bits of software that go into AI systems, said it had been hit by a cyber attack. And at the time, it said that the attack had been very sophisticated, so sophisticated, in fact, they thought it might have been the work of a brand new AI system, a frontier system.

0: system, they call them, because these people have to make things sound very exciting. And yesterday, the boss of Hugging Face, Clement DeLong, he posted on X to say, yes, it was actually. In fact, it was an OpenAI system. And OpenAI have basically confessed what happened. They're one of their latest products, not yet released, called GPT 5.6 Sol, and another one which is even more advanced, which they haven't given a name to, was being evaluated in what they thought was a closed system. And as part of an evaluation test, it hacked out of that closed system, found a way onto the internet, and then went online and hacked into Hugging Face in order to, thought it was the quickest way to answer some question about benchmarking of security protocols. So this is quite alarming, to say the least. And OpenAI are saying we don't really know how this happened.
1: But oh,
0: I think I think this is going to mean more interference in AI models from governments, because governments, and particularly the Trump administration, does not want these things running around hacking into governments.
1: I understand that, Don, but the problem is that all governments want the investment that comes from these massive super companies as well, doesn't it? So the tension there is obvious, isn't it? At what point will governments intervene? And will it be like social media? They intervene too late when it's already got out of hand?
0: Yeah, I think all that is true, actually. There's also this other bigger sort of existential question, is that if over time AI and robotics takes all the economic activity in the world, how do humans make any money?
1: Indeed.
0: And this tails with what we've just been talking about, or dovetails in, because some people think that the way to do that is simply for governments to take equity stakes, to buy shares in fact, perhaps maybe a majority stake in these AI companies, take the dividends that flow from all the AI and robotics work and pay it out as a universal
1: income. So kind of sort of techno-communism, actually, where the state controls everything because everything is controlled by automation.
0: Yeah. You can pick your dystopian sci-fi film to model it against. Probably Logan's Run is my favourite.
1: Dom, so 83% of the people think the country's going in the wrong direction. They're not wrong, are they, is the point about all of this. We'll have to come back to this. We've got an AI expert on actually just before 8 o'clock. And I know we've got the inflation numbers at 7 as well, so you'll be back to talk us through all of that. But I do think at some moments we need to pause and reflect how close to dystopia we may actually be. That's Dominic O'Connell, our business correspondent.
2: It's 6:51. We'll speak to the Transport Secretary, Heidi Alexander, after 7. And next we'll get you an update on the sport. And remember this day in history. This is Times Radio Breakfast with Stig Abel and Kate McCann in association with Nationwide, a good way to bank.
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2: Good morning. It's 6:53. In 1979, Trevor Francis became the first £1 million football player. The British transfer record has been broken many times since then, and now Chelsea have agreed to spend a new record, £117 million, on Morgan Richards. Hugo Chambray has that and the rest of the sport. Good morning.
12: Morning, Kate.
2: It's a lot of money, isn't it?
12: It is a lot of money, and is it worth it? Well, that sort of depends on whether you've got £117 million lying around to spend on a footballer. Top footballers have become more and more expensive, as you mentioned, and now if you want to buy one, you have to fork out an enormous amount of money. And Chelsea are owned by Todd Boehly, who's a very rich American billionaire. And this is come as quite a surprise. Morgan Rogers is a brilliant footballer. He's been brilliant for Aston Villa. He was quite good for England at the World Cup. As you say, it's a record fee for a British player. Last year, Liverpool paid £125 million for Alexander Isak from Newcastle. Just a couple of weeks ago, Manchester City made Elliot Anderson the most expensive British player in history at £116 million, and this eclipses that by £1 million. So, you know, we are in a cycle of footballers costing more and more and more, and whether they're worth it kind of, you don't really know the answer to that question until he arrives at Chelsea. But Chelsea are spending a ton of money already. Yeah. They are interested in buying John Stones. They've had another £64 million bid rejected for Alex Scott from Bournemouth, even since they bought Morgan Rogers. So the irony of this is that Chelsea are currently in a suspended transfer ban for financial errors under the
2: ownership
12: of Roman Abramovich.
2: It's a lot of money and a lot of pressure,
12: situation.
2: Hugo. Just briefly, former England captain Ben Stokes showed why he might be missed. He didn't play in the 100, but he scored 100.
12: Yeah, he did. He made a fabulous 108 in the one-day cup for Durham against Derbyshire in typical Ben Stokes fashion. Battling cramps led his side to a win in that competition. I mean, it just shows that there's still a lot of value in Ben Stokes, despite his form potentially declining, despite him retiring as England captain. And there is much speculation that might not be his retirement for England duty forever. We have to see who the England coach might be and what happens in between now and the Ashes. But could he make a Ben Stokesian comeback for that home Ashes and see England lift it for the first time since 2015? We will have to see.
2: Yeah, we'll keep an eye on that, Hugo. Thank you very much.
12: Thanks.
2: That's Hugo Chambray there with the sport. And of course, that should have been Morgan Rogers, not Morgan Richards.
1: Yeah, you'll have to get to know his name. He's now the most expensive British player of all time.
2: I don't know who Morgan Richards is, but sadly you've not been paid £117 million this morning.
1: That's very true. Time now for our radio version of the Times On This Day feature. On this day, the 22nd of July in 1298, King Edward I of England defeated the Scottish army led by William Wallace in the Battle of Falkirk. The king used archers armed with longbows to attack the Scots army from a safe distance, whose bows could only be used close up. The defeat ruined William Wallace's military reputation, and he was forced to step down as Guardian of Scotland shortly after. The battle probably wasn't very much like this.
13: They may take our lives, but they'll never take our freedom!
1: Mel Gibson as William Wallace in the absolutely preposterous but rather good fun film Braveheart.
2: On this day in 2012, Bradley Wiggins became the first British cyclist to win the Tour de France. He finished with a winning margin of 3 minutes and 21 seconds. He rode the final ceremonial stage into Paris on a yellow bike fitted with matching yellow handlebar tape. He won an Olympic gold medal just 10 days later in London, making him the only person to win both the Tour de France and an Olympic gold in the same year.
1: And on this day, the 22nd of July in 1977, we seem to be doing 70s music. I'm not very familiar with at all. Do you know this one, Kate? It's by singer-songwriter Elvis Costello.

0: quite like that.
1: It's okay.
0: It was fine, wasn't it?
1: Yes, okay.
0: That was Alison from Costello's debut album, My Aim Is True. Costello recorded the entire album during night shifts while working full-time as a data entry clerk for Elizabeth Arden.
1: That is a top fact. That's amazing, actually. He recorded an entire album during night shifts.
0: Well, you had to start somewhere, don't you? You don't just get given this stuff.
1: Yeah, I suppose.
0: Do we think, Kate, a lot of people talking about whether the culture has changed in this country. Are we too gloomy as a country, do you think? Have we lost sort of get up and go?
1: Well, that's what the survey that we were talking about earlier does say, that people do feel gloomier. I think that is why Andy Burnham has identified this idea of hope as something that he needs to grip onto. And also why I think we're talking about £2 bus fares today in England. It's the second big policy announcement, or the third really if you count the homelessness policy. But the cost of living announcements, I think that's really intentional. Because if you think about it, the first thing that Keir Starmer's government is really known for is the winter fuel payments reduction. And I think there was a determined effort by this new government to say, we are not that, we are about this. And realistically, these announcements probably would have come in the budget anyway.
0: Yeah.
1: They probably would have been things that you would save up for the budget for a little bit of good news.
0: But that same survey says that just 20% of people think politicians are in it for the right reasons and are good things. So are people going to listen to someone who preaches hope is an interesting question in itself.
1: Let us know your thoughts this morning. 0333 003 2353 is the WhatsApp number.
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1: Good morning. It's 7 o'clock. This is Stig Abel and Kate McCann with Times Radio Breakfast.
0: God, we made one mistake. We called Morgan Rogers Morgan Richards. John says, did I just hear the most expensive kettle ever made has been released by Morphy Richards? Yes, yes, yes, we're all fallible, aren't we? Headlines this morning, Andy Burnham has told his cabinet to take a hard look at their budgets to find savings to pay for spending promises, including the latest, the £2 cap on single bus fares. And the mother of Andrew Harper, the police officer dragged behind a speeding car, has been told of his killers that his killers, two of his killers, may be eligible to leave prison soon.
1: Ahead, Labour's Transport Secretary Heidi Alexander will tell us why cutting bus fares is a priority and why more women under 40 are getting type 2 diabetes.
0: And good morning to Ed Vasey, who says that the Elvis Costello song was one of the greatest ever.
1: Well, that's okay then. We said I quite like that.
0: Exactly fine. We don't have to agree entirely.
1: He said he first listened to it in a record shop in Margate with his brother.
0: Well, I'm glad we're taking
1: morning,
0: him
1: Ed.
0: Yeah, taking him down memory lane. It's Wednesday, the 22nd of July.
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1: First, let's get the news with Cara Bentley.
3: Thanks, Kate. Good morning. This news just out, inflation has decreased from 2.8% to 2.6%. That's how much prices and the cost of services have increased by in a year. Bus fares are going to be capped at £2 in the latest announcement from the new Prime Minister. Andy Burnham's told his cabinet to take a hard look at their budgets as he announces a series of policies aimed at lowering daily costs. Stephen Bosher, politics newsletter editor at The Times, says the bus ticket cap will be funded by switching investment that was set aside for helping other countries respond to climate change.
4: This trend is probably going to be quite significant because we saw the announcement yesterday in the cut on the VAT cut on electricity bills. That's going to be paid for by making savings in other departments. This one's the same. So I think that the realities of government already touching on Andy Burnham and the sense that there really isn't very much money in the current fiscal envelope.
3: Mr. Burnham has not committed to increase defence spending to 3% of GDP by 2030, though, a demand that his Chancellor made when he was Defence Secretary. The Prime Minister's official spokesman has said we will honour our commitments on defence to our international partners and set out more in due course. Defence spending is due to increase to 2.7%. Wes Streeting, the new Defence Secretary, also stopped short yesterday of saying the government would increase the amount during his first press conference in the role. Anna Sarwar, the Scottish Labour leader, is going to be made a peer in the House of Lords so that he can join Andy Burnham's government. He was one of the first to call for Sir Keir Starmer to resign and will have to stop being Scottish Labour leader, triggering a leadership election. The MSP had insisted he would serve a full term at Holyrood. The men who were in the car which dragged police officer Andrew Harper along a road for more than a mile, causing his death, could be released from September. PC Harper's mother said it is an insult beyond anything able to be put into words. Albert Bowers and Jesse Cole were each given 13-year terms in 2020 for manslaughter. Another man was driving and received a 16-year sentence. The number of people diagnosed with type 2 diabetes in England is falling among younger adults, older adults, but increasing among under 40s, particularly among overweight women. In a study by Imperial College London, between 2011 and 2024, type 2 diabetes increased 69% in women aged 20 to 29. Researchers said younger people also had higher BMIs than the older people diagnosed. A UK aid worker has been flown home from the Democratic Republic of Congo after possible exposure to Ebola. The humanitarian worker had no symptoms and is being monitored in isolation at a specialist London hospital as a precaution. For a roundup of the news on demand, find the Times Radio news briefing on the Times Radio app.
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1: Good morning. This is Times Radio Breakfast with Stig Abel and Kate McCann. It's 4 minutes past seven. Another 6 a.m. news release from the government this morning. Andy Burnham has put his name to a £2 cap on single bus fares outside London in England. The government says it will cost £400 million. We can speak now to the Transport Secretary, Heidi Alexander, who kept her brief in the recent reshuffle. Good morning.
5: Good morning, Kate. Thanks.
1: And congratulations. Well, thank you for joining us. You have kept your job, of course. You've announced £2 bus fares in England this morning. Had you been arguing for this under Keir Starmer?
5: So under the previous leadership, we obviously had a £3 bus fare cap in place because when we came into government, we inherited a situation where there was no money set aside to continue the bus fare cap. And so we looked at all of the different pressures that we were facing and we had that £3 cap in place. But knowing how much people are struggling with the cost of living still, Andy coming in as our new Prime Minister and being very clear that he wants to give some breathing space to people, we felt that it's the right thing to do to say today that as from January of next year, for the whole of next year, there will be a £2 cap on single bus fares across England. Obviously, it builds on some of the brilliant work that Andy did when he was Mayor of Greater Manchester, where he capped fares and also brought the buses back under public control, actually setting up a franchised bus network there so that he had control over the routes that the buses were running on, the timetables and the fares. And we know that there are millions of people across the country who depend upon buses every day, going about those everyday journeys, whether it's to the shops, to get into work, being able to get to the GP, for example. These are lifeline services for people. And we think it's right to help with the cost of living, given the pressures that people are still facing.
1: I'm interested that you say that the previous Chancellor, Rachel Reeves, couldn't find the money, that the money wasn't available to take this to £2 instead of the £3 cap, which is where she landed. How will this be funded? Where's the money coming from now?
5: So this is switch spending. Andy was clear at the cabinet meeting yesterday, our first cabinet meeting, that he was asking colleagues to look at what they could reprioritise in their own departmental budgets. What we have done here is take some of the money that had been allocated to grants for international climate projects. We're going to make those into loans as well instead, which brings us into line with the way that a lot of international climate finance works. And so as a result of making it loans as opposed to grants for these international climate finance projects, that does free up some money. There's also a little bit of underspend in the DESNZ budget, which we're going to be using. We'd also allocated some money within DFT for the continuation of the £3 bus fare cap into next year. So it's a combination of all of those three things, which means that we're now able to do this. And it's about refocusing, I think, on domestic priorities, the things that people are worried about in their day-to-day lives. We know that there are a lot of people that get to the end of the month and they're thinking, any money left in my bank account? And so I think along with the change that was announced yesterday...
1: Yes, Heidi Alexander, can I just stop you there? Because I just want to be really clear about
5: really
1: the money.
5: Just,
1: we can come back to talk about the political ethos, but I just want to be really clear with our listeners about what you're saying there. Are you saying that the government will lend money to... overseas nations. And one of the things that you identify in the press release is the Tropical Forests Forever facility. Are you saying we would loan money to international projects and expect them to pay it back?
5: Correct, yes. And that's the way that a number of different international climate finance schemes work. And so there's £400 million that had been allocated in the budget of DESNZ. That was going to be grants, but it is now going to be loans. And so that money would be paid back.
1: And why is the money coming from you call it DESNZ, but it's energy security and net zero. Why is it coming from that department? Is this a bit of a sign that they're spending in that area, in net zero, is less important under this government than under the previous one?
5: So we work closely with the Treasury on this and with Andy's team in Number 10. And those decisions were taken centrally about how best to use money that's available across government. Now, we saw some of this, didn't we, under the previous administration, under Keir's leadership, when we were looking at funding the Defence Investment Plan. Number 10, asked me, for example, to make some changes to the roads budget, which will be out for consultation in the coming months. And so this is about the team pulling together across government and addressing the issues that really matter in people's everyday lives.
1: But quite a lot of this comes from that Department for Energy Security and Net Zero budget. So should we take that as a sign that for Andy Burnham, he thinks it's more important to spend money on people's cost of living issues and helping them, you know, reduce some of their living costs in their day-to-day lives than it is to spend money, for example, on overseas forest projects?
5: So Andy has been clear that his first priority when coming into government is to give people some breathing space with the cost of living. And he wasn't going to waste time, you know, spending months debating these issues. We were going to get on in the first couple of days and make these announcements. That's why yesterday you saw the announcement being made about VAT coming off.
1: I understand that, but I'm asking you a really
5: specific.
1: I'm asking you a specific question. It's only because our listeners are asking this question that I'm putting it to you. It's about the priority, and you might think, and maybe many of our listeners do, actually, it's much more important to cap bus fares than it is to spend on an international forestry project. I'm just asking if there's been a bit of a rethink there in the way we spend money.
5: I don't think you can underestimate how important buses are to millions of people across the country, Kate. You know, for the one in five households that don't have access to a car, you know, for older people who perhaps aren't driving anymore.
1: Okay.
5: Buses really are the backbone of our local economies. And, you know, Andy has been a great champion of a better public transport network up in Greater Manchester. He's received praise, and rightly so, for the work that he did there with creating the B network, creating a reliable, affordable, comprehensive, high-quality public transport network. And he has been clear that is what he wants to create in other parts of the country. This £2 bus fare cap is just the start of
1: What is the total cost?
5: So the total cost is slightly over £500 million. The £400 million, £454 million comes from the combination of underspends in the energy department, but also the switching of that money, which was going to be paid in grants
1: now
5: on international
1: loans.
5: Climate projects. Now will be loans. So that's how that money comes together.
1: Elsewhere, there's another story on the front pages today. You were previously Minister for Courts and Legal Services. Your colleagues, Wes Streeting and Shabana Mahmood, have apologised for joking about the early release scheme. They've said there was no ill intent. But there is a story on the front pages elsewhere today, the story of PC Harper. He was the police officer dragged under a car for a mile in 2019. The law was changed because of his case, in fact. Two of his killers, they were passengers in the car. They're set to be released early. I mean, your colleagues are laughing about early release. This case shows it's really not funny. Is it acceptable for them to be released early, in your view?
5: So this type of situation is not funny, and I think that Wes and Shabana have apologised for that. And, you know, I also think that those remarks don't reflect the seriousness with which I know Shabana Mahmood treated the whole criminal justice system when she was Justice Secretary herself. You raised the case of PC Harper. Now, that was obviously a horrific crime, and my deepest sympathies are still with PC Harper's friends and family. It is important, Kate, to say that the killer who was behind the wheel on the evening of that horrific crime was given one of the most serious sentences that the court can hand out. He must face a parole board before he has any chance of seeing the light of day, and he has been barred from the sentencing changes. I do think it is worth remembering, if we cast our minds back to that summer of 2024 when I was working with Shapana in the Ministry of Justice, at one point in time there were about 100 prison spaces left and the criminal justice system was on the verge of collapse.
1: And everybody understands that. And I think actually that's the context here, and it's really important context. But these two men, they were jailed for 13 years in 2020. PC Harper's mother has been told that they will now be let out early. If Sarah Jones, who is now the policing minister, met with his widow, Lissy, at the time, backed the campaign for tougher sentences. You know, how can this Labour government, which supported that, now oversee the early release of these two men? I mean, is it time to look again, maybe, in this specific case, and there are certainly others?
5: So we have got some exemptions in place when you look at some of the changes that are coming in through the Sentencing Act. And, you know, we also, I do want your listeners to be clear about this, that the individual who drove that car on that night a number of years ago, he is barred from these sentencing changes.
1: Yes, but these two men who were passengers in the car, they were in the car for a mile as PC Harper was dragged behind it at 40 miles an hour by a rope. They were trying to swing him off that car.
5: Kate, that was subject to a court case. I understand how horrific that whole incident was.
1: So should it be reviewed?
5: Those two individuals were given a shorter sentence than the individual who was behind the wheel and was driving the car. And it is right that that individual who was driving the car is barred from these sentencing changes and will have to go in front of a parole board before his potential release in the future.
1: I'll just ask one more time, just really directly, yes or no. Should the early release of these two men in this particular case be reviewed, in your view, yes or no?
5: I'm not going to get into the detail, Kate, of individual cases. I'm the Transport Minister, not the Justice Minister. I understand why you raised the question, and I understand why people will feel horrified by the incidents of that case. As I say, the person who was behind the wheel is barred from these sentencing changes around early release and will have to go in front of a parole board before he was released. And he was the one who was responsible for driving the car on that horrific night.
1: Okay. Idy Alexander, Transport Secretary, thank you very much for joining us this morning. Thank you.
5: Thanks for your time.
6: That was Heidi Alexander talking there. I mean, the problem that you've got here, Kate, and the problem that Heidi had there, I think, is when did that case happen? 2020?
1: 2019. Yeah, they were sentenced in 2020.
6: So 2020, they got 13 years, and it's now 2026, and they're coming out.
1: Yeah.
6: And we understand the structural problems. We understand that some people have to be let out early, I think. But as with the sex offenders we talked about a couple of weeks ago, there are some examples which do not feel just, do they?
1: Mm.
6: And Heidi Alexander was not able to say that was unjust, but you maybe get the hint that that might have to change from the government over the course of the next couple of days.
1: I mean, it would be very difficult for them for them to have to look again. They'd have to change the law. But I think there'll be a lot of pressure in this particular case, not least because Labour shadow ministers at the time, are very senior politicians, backed the changing of the law. And, you know, it's whether or not you think these two men who were in the car at the time, you know, bear some more responsibility than what will it be, 6 years?
6: 6 years.
1: 6 years.
6: But then if you get 13, maybe people get 6 or 7 years. That's how the British justice system works or doesn't work. Let's talk now to Times Radio's political editor, Anna Mihailova. Morning, Anna.
7: Morning, Sig.
6: Heidi Alexander didn't want to answer that question. She also didn't want to ask this question about net zero, but I think it's a really interesting one, that they're doing these bus fares, capping them at £2, and they're taking the money from the Ministry for Net Zero, turning a grant into a loan. Now, who knows whether those loans will ever be paid back, but at least they theoretically could be paid back. Heidi Alexander would not admit to this being a change of focus. And it's interesting because the new Energy and Net Zero Minister, Miatta Fambula, is as hardline as Ed Miliband, but probably less powerful. So what should we infer about the government's commitment to net zero and energy policy in light of what we're seeing Andy Burnham do in the first couple of days?
7: Well, I think, listen, I think it's good to take a step back here. We were briefed beforehand, before Andy Burnham arrived in number 10, that he would be hitting the ground running, doing lots of things, particularly in the first 10 or so days. That'd be very policy heavy. And there was even a briefing in one of the papers at one point that it would be, you know, we could expect a Bank of England style moment. So, of course, referencing Gordon Brown, the first thing he did as Chancellor was make the Bank of England independent. And don't forget, I think he did that within about an hour of entering the Treasury. So that's all well and good. And, you know, with these 6 a.m. announcements that we see from the government 2 days in a row now, they are obviously trying to look assertive, and that they are trying to show that the cost of living is the greatest priority. And of course, that includes, above all else, including the green agenda. But the problem with all of it is it's all very small fry. Mm. These are the kind of, so far, the two announcements, while I think in terms of as politicians like to say, telling a story and be able to tell a narrative of what Andy Burnham is about, they are very useful. But in terms of big changes, they are both the sort of measures that you could have seen from a Keir Starmer government. I think a much more Bank of England style change would have been North Sea oil and gas, giving this clear direction on that, some kind of big change on either economic policy or, crucially, energy policy. We haven't seen that. Maybe it's coming. Maybe they are constrained by the fact that Parliament is sitting and it's very difficult to announce those sort of big things without being able to have a budget or parliamentary scrutiny. But so far, if we're talking about priorities, it looks a lot more like changes in messaging and communication style as opposed to big things. So I think getting into the weeds of whether or not some complicated sounding loan scheme that technically looks like something to do with green policy, that's not it. Nothing significant has so far changed on energy policy. We're still waiting, and it might happen, but so far we haven't seen it.
6: But the broader point here is, Anna, just finally, that's because he has to live within the realities that his predecessor did. You know, he can't change income tax thresholds because he can't afford it. He can't put up the higher rate of income tax because the manifesto forbids it. He's hemmed in lots of respects. However much he wants to talk up change and revolution, he's hemmed in by an awful lot of things, isn't he?
7: Well, Stig, he's hemmed himself in so far by saying he will abide by the manifesto. And there were a lot of MPs who, a few months ago, when they looked at Andy Burnham, they thought he would be someone who could rip up a lot of those things that constrained Rachel Reeves and that she had set herself rules by. But so far, we haven't seen that. And again, you can very much understand why, because he has come in without an election, without a manifesto. And they are very, very keen to they're very alert to the criticism of anything being unfunded or risky with the public finances. I think they also, you know, this bit isn't really being said out loud, but we have had a period of instability at the very top of government, a change of chancellor, which normally is, it can spook the markets. They've chosen someone like John Healey, who is not going to be, you know, not seen as radical, steady pair of hands, safe pair of hands, isn't going to spook anybody. That's the idea. So, you know, you can understand why he's making the kind of decisions he's making so far. He's facing a lot of political realities. But then we go back to the point of that is exactly why some people were saying, look, you just have to somehow take a political hit and be a bit bolder, make some changes.
6: Yeah, change things, exactly, yeah. And really interesting stuff. And that tension between how radical he can be and what mandate he has is going to run through the first year of Andy Burnham. You would imagine that's Anna Mahal over there, our political editor.
1: It is 7:21. Times Radio's Dominic O'Connell will give us a business update next. And in a few moments, we'll find out why type 2 diabetes is on the rise among young women. 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
1: Good morning. It's 7:23. We had the inflation numbers a few minutes ago. Times Radio's business correspondent Dominic O'Connell is back with us. Morning, Dom.
12: Morning.
1: What do they look like?
12: Well, a little welcome gift for the new Chancellor, I think. June CPI, which is a measure we pay most attention to, came in slightly lower than forecast, 2.6%. The forecast had been for 2.7%, largely because diesel prices fell in June on the back of that peace deal that wasn't a peace deal in Iran. And although people were thinking, gosh, this is great, we've sort of dodged a bullet from Iran, the bullet may still be circling, because in July, if bullets can circle, of course, in July, the
1: we'd be worried if they could.
12: we get the impact from the increase in the energy price cap, and also the war in Iran hasn't gone away. Higher, the oil price went up to $92 a barrel overnight, the highest it's been for a while. And there are other inflationary forces in the world economy as well. For example, Donald Trump's tariffs on Canada, which he announced yesterday, these very big ones. So although this will provide some relief for John Healey, the outlook is perhaps a little bit threatening. A lot of food for thought for the economists on the Monetary Policy Committee, the Bank of England. It meets next Thursday to make an interest rate decision.
1: We'll come to a breaking story on the Middle East in a moment. I just want to just try and settle something, Dom, while we're talking about government finances. Heidi Alexander was telling us that the government is going to fund the bus fare cap in England by switching grants to loans. Is that ultimately borrowing? I mean, she seemed to be suggesting it was kind of fine because the government will get the money back, but is that borrowing by another name?
12: No, it's the reverse of borrowing if you're lending. It's if they're making a loan to a project.
1: The money can't be paid out twice, can it? So if you're lending it out and you're also spending it on bus fares, you're going to have to spend it at the same time. So does it come from a different pot, I suppose?
12: Or? Well, what matters in this case is whether it counts against the total public sector expenditure, or whether they can convince the accountants that actually the money hasn't been spent, it will be recovered, therefore we don't need to mark it down against the public sector net borrowing requirement, which is what they used to calculate. So it really comes down to an accounting judgment. I would have thought that it would still count, but then again, I'm not a government accountant.
1: Well, maybe not yet, Dom. Talking about that big Middle East story, it sounds like Donald Trump has done a nuclear deal with the Saudis.
12: Well, the Wall Street Journal is reporting something that is incredibly significant for the Middle East, that Trump has done a nuclear deal with the Saudis, which is in two parts, really. First of all, the fostering of a civil nuclear program in Saudi Arabia, so American companies building power plants and so forth. But the second part is a study that would determine whether Saudi Arabia would be helped in getting a homegrown uranium enrichment capacity. Now, uranium enrichment, of course, can be used to make nuclear fuel for power plants, but it can also be used to make nuclear weapons. So this opens the door to the Americans giving Saudi the bomb, which is a huge change in politics and power politics in the US. It's going to go to Congress in the next few days, the Wall Street Journal says, and I suspect we'll face quite stiff opposition, given Congress's opposition to nuclear proliferation over many, many years. It's also a test, actually, for Andy Burnham. What does he say about this change? It's a big, you know, foreign policy test. What does he say about this change in the balance of power in the Middle East? And also a commercial test as well. The UK government owns a one-third stake in Urenco, which is the world's best, has the world's best technology for nuclear enrichment. A big opportunity there, which perhaps has gone begging.
1: Dom, thank you very much. We'd love you to get you back on, because you want to tell us something about sheds and I want to hear about them, but we don't have time. So maybe you can pop back up in a little bit and talk to us about that story. That is Dominic O'Connell, our business correspondent.
6: No one more suitable in British journalism to talk about sheds, I would suggest, than Dominic O'Connell.
1: I love shed stories.
6: That could be
1: does
6: your
1: not
6: girl,
1: surprise
6: that,
1: you.
6: That could be your girl there.
1: Yes, could be.
6: We'll get to girl layers later in the programme, I promise. It's 7:27. Here's a medical puzzle. Why are cases of type 2 diabetes going up for women in their 20s and 30s, but going down for women over 60? A team at Imperial College London has been looking at this in a 15-year study. Dr. Shivani Misra is a clinical associate professor at Imperial College London. We can speak to her now. Shivani, morning to you.
13: Good morning. Thank you.
6: So what's going on here then? Presumably more older women do have type 2 diabetes than young women. The rate of getting that disease is higher in younger women. Why is that?
13: Yeah, that's exactly right. So what we're seeing in this study for the first time is a divergence in the trends of type 2 diabetes incidence, meaning the number of new cases per year. And as you've said, it's great news. It's going down in people over 60, both men and women. But what we've seen by doing these analyses in different age groups is it's now going up in under 40s. And particularly over the 14 years of study, the fastest rate of increase is in women, as you say. Now, we know that the biggest risk factor for type 2 diabetes remains carrying excess weight or living with obesity. And what we saw in the study was that both young men and women that are developing type 2 diabetes have extremely high levels of obesity. We're not just talking about a couple of extra kilos. This is severe obesity that's developing at younger ages. And to your question as to, why is it different in the age groups, what we're seeing is that the rate of increase of that weight in people diagnosed with type 2 diabetes is much faster in younger individuals than older individuals.
6: So is that because young people have a poorer diet? Is that the argument that young people eat more UPF? They have less of an inclination to cook whole foods than older people? Is that plausible as a notion?
13: Well, yes, but I think it's probably, this is a complex problem and it's unlikely to just be one thing. And, we're not the only country that are dealing with this problem. We obviously have really good data to be able to estimate the scale of the problem. But yes, I mean, we know that obesity is going up in young people more than in adults. And in a way, that's a predictable stage of the obesity epidemic as it evolves. It comes down in the age groups. But yes, we have to ask ourselves why we all live in the same environment. We have access to the same foods.
6: Yeah.
13: But younger people seem to be more vulnerable to this.
6: It's a bit of a theme of our programme. Is it harder to be young now because you're not necessarily as encouraged to be as independent as you were? The idea of an infantilisation of a generation is an interesting question when it comes to cooking, perhaps. What about obesity drugs, Ozempic and the like? Do you have greater access to them when you're in your middle age than you do when you're in your 20s? Could that be a factor?
13: That's absolutely true. I mean, look, these medications are great. We know that they induce sustainable weight loss and they also reduce blood sugars. They were designed for type 2 diabetes. And that's an interesting question. Is it more accessible when you're older? Certainly previously in the guidelines, it was more focused towards people that had long-term complications from their type 2 diabetes, which by definition, if you're young, you might not have. But the latest guidelines from NICE do prioritise these treatments for younger people. But I would say that, the whole sort of GLP-1 medication angle is a bit like a sort of putting a sticky plaster on a kind of gangrenous wound. And, there will be people that need these medications for sure. I prescribe them a lot. But we do have to think about sort of broader determinants of obesity and type 2 diabetes in younger age groups.
6: Yeah, and that might be down to culture and food and things like that. So it's, as you say, a complicated problem to solve, but it does need solving. Shivani, good to speak to you.
13: Thank you.
6: That's Dr. Shivani Misra there, Clinical Associate Professor at Imperial College London. This issue that it's worse for young people than older people, possibly because young people eat more poorly, because they don't feel that either they've been educated properly enough to eat well or they're more addicted to UPF than older people, potentially.
1: Yeah, we're going to talk a little bit more about that and about sheds. Sue sent in her shed injury, including the x-rays. She fell out of a shed, poor Sue, all of 1 inch back in April. I hope you're feeling better now. Lots of you sending in your shed stories.
6: We don't even know what the shed story is.
1: Well, we
6: do
1: don't.
6: We?
1: That's the biggest tease ever, because I don't know what it is. But it just said, Dominic O'Connell said, good news for people who like sheds. So I do like sheds. I'd like him to come and give us the good news. We'll try and get
6: so
1: him back.
6: Shed.
1: It's 7:31.
6: Kate Shed McCann.
1: It's 7:31. The Scottish Labour leader, Anas Sarwar, is heading for the House of Lords. We'll find out all the latest appointments to Andy Burnham's cabinet next. That's after the news with Cara Bentley.
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15: Thanks, Kate. Good morning. The Transport Secretary has told Times Radio that the new government's priority is giving British people financial breathing space, as ministers announced a £2 cap on bus fares. Heidi Alexander said the subsidy is going to be funded by moving money from the Department for Energy and Net Zero.
5: Andy was clear at the cabinet meeting yesterday, our first cabinet meeting, that he was asking colleagues to look at what they could reprioritise in their own departmental budgets. What we have done here is take some of the money that had been allocated to grants for international climate projects. We're going to make those into loans as well instead.
15: Inflation has decreased to 2.6%, down from 2.8%. The target is 2%. The biggest price increases were in transport, but the increases were not as stark as previous months. Two men convicted of manslaughter over the death of a police officer could be released early to ease overcrowding in prisons. The mum of PC Andrew Harper, who was dragged down a country road in Berkshire in 2019, says it feels like a slap in the face. The NHS Mental Health Trust, responsible for caring for a man who then killed three people in a stabbing in Nottingham, is under criminal investigation. A review found serious failings in the care given to Valdo Calicane, who has paranoid schizophrenia. Now detectives are looking into whether it amounts to corporate manslaughter. The Nottinghamshire Healthcare NHS Foundation Trust says it will cooperate with the police inquiry. Don't forget, you can set the Times Radio news briefing as your news service on Alexa.
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1: Good morning, it's 7.35. This is Times Radio Breakfast with Stig Abel and Kate McCann. Andy Burnham has been giving more government jobs out. It is good news for some of the people who helped bring Sir Keir Starmer down. For example, Anna Sawa. The Times says the current Scottish Labour leader is going to be made a minister. You may remember Sawa went out on a limb by calling for Keir Starmer to resign back in February. Well, Sienna Rogers is deputy editor of The House magazine and a close watcher of the government, and she joins us now. Good morning, Sienna.
22: Good morning.
1: So there were more appointments overnight, I think. What were the most interesting ones that stood out to you?
22: So James Murray, who was made Health Secretary very briefly, is back as a minister in a more junior role. So he's back in a Treasury role, but not as senior as the one he had even before he was made Health Secretary. And Dan Jarvis is back. He also is another one who got a very brief super promotion to the cabinet, and he's back as security minister now. So I think people will notice those. The others, no, nothing particularly notable. I mean, it's actually more notable that so far anyway, there hasn't been anything surprising. So there's no kind of people from the socialist campaign group, you know, Corbynite lefties, for example, they haven't been given any promotions so far, even though there was talk of that before all of this started, because Burnham was so clear that he was going to do this government of all the talents thing and not be kind of factional in any way and draw from all factions in the party. So far, we haven't seen that much of that. But I think the overall impression that the list gives us today, this morning, I mean, there will be more, is just that he is being far more forgiving of Starmerites in terms of the junior ministerial ranks, which is what I expected, really.
1: That's interesting in and of itself, isn't it, Sienna, that the cabinet and the ministerial ranks look quite similar to the way they did under Keir Starmer, and maybe some of the big changes that, as you say, people had wanted to see, we haven't seen. Do you think that that will be a problem for Andy Burnham?
22: Yeah, I think So in terms of the cabinet, well, and these junior ministers, you're right, there's a lot of similarities, and yet there could have been a lot more continuity in the cabinet. I think that's one kind of criticism that people have made and will make, is that it wasn't a hugely exciting set of appointments, to be honest, and yet they didn't benefit from continuity either, because there was a lot of chopping and changing at the cabinet level, where you might have thought that there really could have been less, considering people were just being moved around a lot. Mm. So I think that was a weakness, actually.
1: And we're talking there about Anas Sarwar. He is an interesting appointment. He'll be going into the House of Lords. Some people might look at that and think, is that a reward for somebody who was basically an outrider for Andy Burnham's campaign, or am I being a bit of a cynic?
22: Well, certainly from the cabinet set of appointments looked like it was not only Starmerites who were losers and Burnham allies who were winners, but also people who were not particularly Burnham allies necessarily, or hadn't been for a long time, but had called on Keir Starmer to step down and set a timetable for his departure. And those people were rewarded. So it looks like it adds to that list. I actually think in this case, I certainly don't think there was any sort of deal between them, because at the time all the chatter was about how there must have been a deal between Sarwar and Wes Streeting, because we know they're quite close. So I don't think there was a deal between Burnham and Sarwar at all. I think that there's a few different reasons why this will have happened. I mean, Sarwar, he's not particularly blamed for this defeat in Holyrood recently, because that really, most people blame the kind of UK government incumbency of Labour for that. And he is seen as really talented in the Labour Party and someone who would bring some real kind of talent and experience, and just really good at comms as a minister.
1: Yeah.
22: So, and also, of course, Burnham, if he is serious about Lords reform, which I think he is, he needs everyone possible in the Lords to help him do that, because it's so difficult to push that through.
1: It is difficult, and I appreciate the what you mean there, Sienna, but there'll be listeners who say, well, hang on, weren't Labour all about scrapping the Lords?
6: Not listeners,
1: and
6: not people 3 feet away from you to
1: Steve
6: say
1: Gable,
6: that.
1: I was trying to give him some cover.
6: No.
22: Sienna, I know it seems really odd, but if you want to get Lords reform through, you have to appoint people who disagree with the Lords existing to the Lords. And I know that all seems very strange, but that's just how you have to do it.
1: I do understand, and I also understand how strange it sounds. Sienna, you are much closer to Whitehall, to Number 10, to those around it than we are. What's the mood there? What's the feeling? Do we know anything about the first cabinet meeting and how it might have differed from Keir Starmer's in the past?
22: I think it was long, and I mean Westminster generally right now, I have to say, is just completely dead. There is no atmosphere whatsoever, because of course Commons is in recess, so it's quite a weird way for this government to start. And you know, the summer receptions are fading out. It means that more so than usual, everything is kind of running on WhatsApp in terms of the kind of commentary from ordinary MPs who aren't in cabinet. And that means more snarky comments, of course. So that's actually a bit of a challenge for the Burnham government, because, you know, Starmerites are very busy WhatsApping journalists and whatever. In terms of the people who are actually in the room where it happens, I think the atmosphere is good, that they're pleased with how it's all going. I think a kind of interesting thing to note about the last couple of days is that Burnham is trying to do this differently to Starmer, in that the appointments, the sackings, it's taking a long time to get through these lists because he's doing it himself. And something that we heard constantly as a complaint during the Starmer era is that someone like Darren Jones or Sue Gray or others were making those phone calls, letting people down. And that was seen as kind of, you know, cowardly, disengaged. So Burnham's trying to put his personal stamp on everything. And even when he's sacking people, he's doing it nicely, basically. And obviously it's never nice to be sacked, but just having that kind of personal touch is seen as really important.
1: Yeah, that's an interesting insight. Sienna, thank you as ever. Lovely to hear from you. Thank you. Sienna Rogers, the deputy editor of The House magazine.
6: A couple of people have noticed this. Mm. Heidi Alexander interviewed. GB says this, instead of "let me be clear," the new rallying cry is "Andy is clear." At this point, I said he was the shtickiest leader since Boris Johnson. It's kind of the cultiest since Boris Johnson as well. Like, Andy and Boris, the similarities are definitely former mayors, very good at the glad handing when they're running a city, now have got the complicated role of actually running the entire country. But it's about them. They're sort of people. People who are close to them are attracted to their personality. There's just something of the Boris about all of this. It strikes me.
1: Could it also be that those people, those two men, were easier for people to feel like they were friends or close to? So if you're a cabinet minister. Yeah. What's your relationship to your prime minister? The impression is that the relationship for many cabinet ministers to Keir Starmer was of a boss. This is my boss. It's quite professional. You wouldn't really call him, well, you might call him Keir to his face.
6: Yeah.
1: But you probably wouldn't just normally.
6: Keary.
1: Well, it's not going to be, you're probably not going to have a nickname.
6: No.
1: You know, big K or whatever. I don't know what his nickname would have been. But, you know, Boris Johnson was Bojo.
6: And just say it's not going to be big K.
1: I don't know what it would be. Please don't send me. No, that's not my nickname. Please don't send us ideas. But maybe people feel in the cabinet, I'm talking about Heidi Alexander, maybe they feel it's easier to be friendly with Andy Burnham. Now, whether that's a good thing or a bad thing, you can judge for yourselves. But he definitely wants to foster this idea of I'm approachable, there's some hope here, I'm going to do things differently. And that's the mood that his ministers are taking out, at least in their language, maybe not necessarily in the way they answer questions, though.
6: That's a very fair point. 0333 00 32 353. If you want to join the conversation, Kat offers Special K as a nickname, possibly for you, not Keir Starmer.
1: I think that has different meanings.
6: Okay. Here's today's Times Radio Daily Quiz question.
1: The adjective... Audubon, Audubonine,

0: terrifying AI story, which might mean we're all collectively doomed and we should have given greater priority to it in advance. Mm. We'll get to that before 8 o'clock. 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
0: Let's talk to the Conservative Shadow Chancellor, Sir Mel Stride. Morning to you, Mel.
10: Good morning, Stig.
0: I'm not sure I'd go vastly far with this, but I was just thinking, is there a similarity between Boris Johnson and Andy Burnham? Former mayors trade on their personalities, like to gland hand. There's clearly already a cult around Burnham. They're already calling him Andy in the same way as you lot all sort of flocked around Boris, called him Boris. Do you think there's something in that? There's a similarity there?
10: Well, I think, you know, you can play these games with all sorts of people, can't you? You know, similarities between person A and person B. I suppose there is a focus on their personalities. I think they've got quite different personalities in many ways. I think the big thing, though, with Andy Burnham is that he has a lot in common with Keir Starmer, in as much as he doesn't seem to be coming forward with a clear plan as to what he's going to do, particularly for our economy, which is why I think you're seeing some of these early announcements begin to unravel.
0: But there are announcements, aren't there, ma'am? They are doing things. They've cut electricity prices, not by much, but they have done. There's a £2 bus cap on fares outside of London. These aren't going to change the world, but they are nice things that they can probably afford to do, and why not do them?
10: Well, because I don't think it passes the can you afford to do it test. So if you take the announcement yesterday, which is removing VAT on electricity bills for a period, they're telling us that that is going to be funded by money saved from rowing back on digital identity cards. But the problem is there was never the funding actually allocated to digital identity cards in the first place. That's not just me saying that. That's the Office for Budget Responsibility saying it back in the autumn of last year. And you can't therefore save money that you haven't actually already committed somewhere
0: else. I understand the point, and we made this point yesterday, but they were going to commit it, and they're now choose to commit it out. And as you know, who knows better than most people, there's such the level of spending we're talking about on that particular thing, 800 million, is basically a rounding error in Treasury terms. So it's not going to cripple anything by them doing this.
10: Well, no, I think the thing you've got to think about here, Stig, is firstly, what's the impact on the markets? Because what you want to be as a government that shows that it's clearly thought through where it's going with a clear plan, and that it's not going to do anything that's about unfunded commitments, which ultimately will fall back on either increased taxation or increased borrowing, and we're very restricted on both of those. And I think it's a very bad and slightly dangerous signal to be coming out early, sort of telegraphing the idea you haven't really thought things through and having your announcements unpicked on the basis that they're actually unfunded. And it is the OBR that's made this point back in November of last year, that the money for the digital ID card scheme was not actually allocated. And if you haven't allocated it, you cannot make a saving on money that hasn't been allocated.
0: What about the boldness of the problem? What about the boldness of something like social care? Because, again, no one's allocated any money for social care. And the problem with social care is that every government for decades has ducked this. But he has come out and said, we do need to fix social care. It's going to cost a lot of money. We are going to have to find the money. That might lead to other things happening. Could you at least, in this, the realm of new politics, which we may or may not see, be willing to get behind him with that. We had Davey on yesterday saying he'd sit around the table with him to talk about social care. It's actually so-

0: social care a good example of where party politics should be put to one side and actually focus on a solution that will actually benefit the country?
1: Well, yes, in the sense that I do think it's a really important issue. It's a knotty issue. It's been around for a very long time. We had the Dilnot Commission that looked into it and came up with solutions and so on, and nothing was finally ever done. So I do think this is an area actually where cross-party cooperation could be effective. But it can only happen if we build a strong economy, because sorting out social care, indeed funding our defence, or indeed addressing issues of intergenerational unfairness that there is across our society, all require a strongly growing economy. So the question then becomes, how do you do that? And I don't think Labour are taking the right approach, because what they're actually talking about is a lot of increase in spending, the potential for putting up quite a lot of taxes, which would damage growth, and possibly trying to find flexibility within the fiscal rules such that they can borrow even more money. And we're very overextended in that sense as well. So I think until you can get the economy in the right place, it's difficult to see how you can fund the kind of challenges that the country faces, including social care.
0: But that might mean social care being pushed ever further back, which is the thing that's happened, of course.
1: Well, unless they sort the economy. Well, if they can get the economy going, well, then we can afford
0: it. No one else has done that in the last 20 years, so it's a hard task to do.
1: That's why we're doing the thinking to get it right. We're doing the deep thinking.
0: We will see if it happens. A couple of people have come back to Cabinet. There was a Cabinet meeting yesterday afternoon. Mm. I'm interested in your thoughts on this, because you're not a bulldog of a politician. You don't like going after people, Mel Stride. I know that. But Louise Hague is back in Cabinet despite having a fraud conviction. This is a really straightforward question. She has a fraud conviction. Should that rule her out of being in Cabinet?
1: Look, I think that people do things in their past and they pay the price and then they kind of move on, as it were. But I do think that the fact that she didn't disclose that at the time, which of course that she was appointed to her previous position, which was the reason that she was moved on, was a significant error of judgment. And I think, having said that, I think the public will, you know, draw their own conclusions.
0: But you're not willing to say she shouldn't be there?
1: Well, I think it's up to the Prime Minister to appoint who he thinks should be in certain positions, and I think the public will come to a view based on who those individuals are, what their past record is and so on, their suitability for the job. I think overall, I have to say, I look at that Cabinet and I don't see a group of people who I think collectively are going to take the tough decisions that we need to take in order to turn our economy around, get on top of the welfare bill, but get people off benefits and into work. And I see Labour backbenchers who are exactly in that mould, who have already failed to address the issue of meaningful welfare reform in the past. And I don't see all those things adding up to Andy Burnham with a very clear plan for our country. It's all thought through and we're going to get the economy in the right shape. I see somebody who hasn't got a plan, who's avoiding scrutiny, didn't present any plans to Parliament and used various parliamentary devices when we had motions before the House to avoid scrutiny, and indeed the same thing in the House of Lords just yesterday. He needs to get a plan and pretty quick, I think.
0: Before you go, another straightforward one, you might not want to offer an answer, but I'll give you the chance. Angela Rayner, she left government with a 17 grand severance pay. She stayed out while she wrangled her tax affairs and is now back in the same job. Should she give the severance pay back?
1: That is a matter for her. I do think most people would look at that and think, well, somebody has left a job.
0: Well, have an opinion then, Mel. What do you think? Well, give it back if you think she should give it back.
1: Because, look, you know, I think in these situations, Stig, it's very easy to run around and keep just saying, oh, everybody should do this, that, they should resign, there should be a general election tomorrow, that so-and-so's head should be, you know, roll or whatever it may be. I think it's for the public to take their own view of these things. I do think it is regrettable that you have somebody who had a job, left the job, was paid a severance payment, ended up back in the same job, but had left the original job with a very dark cloud hanging over them relating to their personal tax affairs. And I think most people would conclude that was pretty unsatisfactory.
0: Mel Stride, good to speak to you.
1: Thank you, Stig.
0: That is the Shadow Chancellor, Mel Stride, there.
2: You're talking about how leaders are referred to in office. Somebody you worked very closely with, Boris Johnson, has messaged, got in touch this morning and said, when we're talking about this conversation about Andy and Boris and how people refer to one another, they said that the staff around the Prime Minister certainly were very conscious of always calling him, Boris Johnson, Prime Minister, to his face, never Boris. And it was part of the seriousness of office, like making sure that you maintain the seriousness and the respect of the role in the office.
0: So that's interesting.
2: But I wonder whether that's the same in Andy Burnham's number 10. We'll try and find out.
0: Yeah, we're getting a lot of Andys, aren't we, at the minute from ministers, but maybe that's how it works. There's just a nagging similarity. They're not exactly the same. I totally concede that point, but it's just worth a thought about that.
2: It is 7:54. OpenAI says one of its models has gone rogue. And this story, it really worried us when we read it first in the office this morning. The company, which is behind ChatGPT, says the model escaped from its containment, reached the internet, and then broke into a large language model platform called Hugging Face. It's the kind of problem that might trouble the new Minister for Artificial Intelligence, who now sits in Cabinet. Let's talk to Shauna Hegarty, the Director of AI Futures and Responsibility Programme at Cambridge University. Good morning, Sean.
3: Good morning.
2: This story about OpenAI, it's freaked us out a bit this morning, I'm not going to lie. That's partly because the team behind it said that it became hyper-focused on achieving an aim. It was being worked on to achieve an aim in what they call a highly isolated environment. So it wasn't connected to the internet, is what we understand. And it became hyper-focused on that aim. And it broke out, got online, and went into this other program. I mean, how could that possibly have happened?
3: Well, I'm just reading up on this morning, and it's a fascinating case. What looks like has happened is that there was a testing environment, and this is something that companies do very regularly. They test how capable are their models at various things you might not want them to do, like cyber attack. And they had an environment for testing exactly that. But as you say, sort of disconnected, it wasn't meant to be on the internet. The model was a little bit too smart, and it found a way to effectively hack the testing environment itself. So rather than solve the problems within it, figure out a way to break out of it. And then in continuing to try and win the challenge, it figured out that the solutions to the challenge were probably hosted on this other company, which challenge was in partnership with. And so over the internet, it found a way of breaking into that other company. Now, it wasn't trying to do anything except the original challenge, but it did effectively find a way that the company didn't expect out of their original challenge environment, the original sandbox, and into the company that was hosting the underlying materials. And what this really tells us is that these systems are becoming a lot smarter, a lot more inventive, and a lot more capable. And we should be taking this seriously. And as you say, new AI minister, Kanishka Narayanan, will be very aware of this. And it really highlights the importance of institutions like the AI Security Institute, which I'm delighted to see is going to be remaining and probably elevated under the new government.
2: Yeah, and what should government do about things like this? Can it do anything? Because the company responsible says it was already in a highly isolated environment. They'd taken as much precaution as they could to stop this happening, and it happened anyway. What should be the government's number one focus for the new AI minister?
3: Well, on this particular thing, the government's focus should be supporting the work of the AI Security Institute. They've been working with companies like OpenAI for a couple of years now, and despite OpenAI having thousands of brilliant people and being paid incredible salaries, the AI Security Institute reliably manages to find vulnerabilities in their models and ways of sort of attacking or weakening the models despite the company's own efforts, and then helping the companies improve them further. And so my expectation is that the AI Security Institute is going to be able to continue finding ways to improve the safety and security of these models. In particular, I would say that's going to be a priority for companies or like OpenAI to be providing pre-deployment access to the models to the AI Security Institute. This is something they have been offering over the last year, but it really needs to continue. That means before the model ever gets to market, the AI Security Institute needs to be working with it and really kind of testing it very rigorously and offering that extra layer of defense.
2: Yeah, it's so fascinating. Terrifying, but fascinating, Sean. Thank you for coming on to help us understand it. That's Sean O'Hagerty there, Director of the AI Futures and Responsibility Programme at Cambridge University.
0: We are so, so, so, so screwed.
2: The fact is, basically, it achieved its aim. But imagine if its aim had been something else.
0: Or it decided to change its aim.
2: Well, it didn't change its aim.
0: I know, but it could have decided to change its aim.
2: Well, I don't know. Can it?
0: Well, if it can break out of things, it can do anything.
2: How did it break out? That's what I want to know. What did it do?
0: 83% of people say the country's going in the wrong direction. They're right.
2: Well, at least it's interesting, though.
0: Well, it is. Well, yeah, but new... apocalypse is interesting, but I don't think we should have it.
2: Oh, no, I don't think we should have it. But we've got this now. We can't put it back in its box. No. Literally can't put it back in its box.
0: And all they care about is making money from it. I think it's really, really gloomy, but maybe we're wrong. What does old K-pop think of it? How's that as a nickname, Kate? No, K-pop?
2: It's okay, I'll take it.
0: 0333 00032353.
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2: Good morning, it's 8 o'clock. 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
0: You weren't going to call yourself K-pop McCann then, no? That's your nickname, K-pop?
2: No, it wasn't going to be my first choice.
0: If you want to give Kate a nickname, 0333 00032353. The headlines today, I'm sorry. Labour's Transport Secretary tells Times Radio she wants to give people financial breathing space. That's a great Burnham phrase, isn't it? As she announces a £2 cap on bus fares outside London. And the mother of Andrew Harper, the police officer dragged behind a speeding car, has been told two of his killers may be eligible to leave prison soon.
2: Ahead, another spending commitment from the government today. Is it time they looked at some big savings? How about ending the triple lock on pensions? We're going to hear more about that in a few moments. Plus, we've long heard about man caves. Is now the age of the girl lair?
0: It's Wednesday, the 22nd of July.
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2: It's time for the 8 o'clock news with Cara Bentley.
5: Thanks, Kate. Good morning. Bus fares are going to be capped at £2 in the latest announcement from the new Prime Minister. The Transport Secretary has told Times Radio that the government's priority is giving British people financial breathing space. It's going to be funded by moving money away from the Department for Energy and Net Zero by turning grants for international climate change projects into loans that countries would have to pay back. The Cabinet Minister Heidi Alexander was asked by Times Radio's Kate McCann what this showed about Andy Burnham's view of net zero.
6: This is about the team pulling together across government and addressing the issues that really matter in people's everyday lives.
2: But quite a lot of this comes from that Department for Energy Security and Net Zero budget. So should we take that as a sign that for Andy Burnham, he thinks it's more important to spend money on people's cost of living issues and helping them, you know, reduce some of their living costs in their day-to-day lives than it is to spend money, for example, on overseas forest projects?
6: So Andy has been clear that his first priority when coming into government is to give people some breathing space with the cost of living. And he wasn't going to waste time, you know, spending months debating these issues. We were going to get on in the first couple of days and make these announcements.
5: The Prime Minister's told ministers that they should have a hard look at their budgets as he announces cuts to energy bills and plans to end rough sleeping. He's not yet committed to increase defence spending to 3%, despite hiring the former Defence Secretary who wanted an increase, John Healey, as Chancellor. Meanwhile, he's going to make the Scottish Labour leader appear so he can join government. Anas Sarwar's departure will trigger a leadership election. Inflation fell to 2.6% in June, its lowest rate for 15 months. That's down from 2.8% the month before and is below what economists were expecting. Times Radio's business correspondent Dominic O'Connell says it's good news for the government.
7: Well, a little welcome gift for the new Chancellor, I think, largely because diesel prices fell in June on the back of that peace deal that wasn't a peace deal in Iran. And although people were thinking, gosh, this is great, we've sort of dodged the bullet from Iran, the bullet may still be circling, because in July we get the impact from the increase in the energy price cap, and also the war in Iran hasn't gone away. High up, the oil price went up to $92 a barrel overnight, the highest it's been for a while.
2: Yeah.
7: So although this will provide some relief for John Healey, the outlook is perhaps a little bit threatening.
5: The figure is still above the Bank of England's 2% target. John Healey says it's the news people want to hear, but says there is more the government needs to do. The Mental Health Trust, responsible for caring for the Nottingham stabbings killer, is facing an unprecedented corporate manslaughter investigation. The Times has learnt that Nottinghamshire Healthcare NHS Foundation Trust has been placed under criminal investigation over how it handled Valdo Calicane. Our reporter in the Times newsroom, Ollie Cole, explains the inquiry.
8: Valdo Calicane is a paranoid schizophrenic who had a history of violence, but he was discharged in September 2022 because he refused treatment. Less than a year later, in June 2023, he killed Grace O'Malley Kumar, Barnaby Webber and Ian Coates. This inquiry will shift the case against the NHS Trust from whether it failed in its treatment of Calicane to whether it was directly responsible for the killings. corporate manslaughter can be punished through unlimited fines, and detectives have told the trust's managers to preserve all their records relating to the attacks. The trust says it will cooperate.
5: Two of the men who killed PC Andrew Harper by dragging him behind their car for a mile may be eligible for early release. Jesse Cole and Albert Bowers were 17 when PC Harper tried to stop them towing away a stolen quad bike in 2019. They were jailed for 13 years in 2020, but the Ministry of Justice could be released halfway through their sentence. The Police Federation, which represents officers, says it's disgusting. Volodymyr Zelensky has sacked the commander-in-chief of the Ukrainian army after more than a week of protests. They started because he initially removed his defence minister, who had clashed with military commanders over how they were running the war effort. Times Radio's Tom Noonan has this report.
9: These protesters in Kyiv have been upset since the popular defence minister Mykhailo Fedorov was sacked. They saw him as a moderniser who was tackling corruption and making generals change their strategy from old, blunter Soviet-era tactics to more asymmetric warfare against Russia. To them, General Oleksandr Sirsky was the man who came to symbolise that old order. Anti-corruption campaigner Tetyana Shevchuk was one of the protest leaders. She told Times Radio she's not concerned about Russia using those demonstrations to undermine the Ukrainian government.
10: At this moment, we don't care about Russian propaganda. Whatever comes out of their mouths is a lie, and they would use whatever they can to undermine Ukraine.
9: But she also says it's just one step towards the change protesters want to see, to liberalise the military and get it to be more transparent about how it's fighting Russia's invasion.
5: A study suggests obesity is rising much faster in the young than in the old, leading to a surge in the number of women in their 20s and 30s getting type 2 diabetes. Researchers at Imperial College London say there is a clear generational divide in diagnoses. The Times' health editor Eleanor Hayward explains why.
11: Type 2 diabetes is mainly caused by obesity and poor diet. And doctors say that unhealthy lifestyles mean people are developing it earlier in life. Their study found that diagnoses have risen rapidly among under 40s since 2011. There was a 3% annual increase in women aged 20 to 39, compared with a 2% decrease each year in women and men aged between 60 and 79. While previous discussions about young people getting diabetes have mainly focused on ethnic minority groups, this new research suggests there's an increase in white populations too.
5: A row has broken out after staff at the Victoria and Albert Museum were accused of systemic racism by a leading Japanese academic. Yuko Kikuchi has resigned as the head of the museum's academic programs. She says she was told to avoid using terms like decolonial or postcolonial because it might upset patrons and donors, and said she was often the only non-white person in the room. The V&A rejects the accusations and says it's committed to promoting equality of opportunity. For a roundup of the news on demand, find the Times Radio news briefing on the Times Radio app.
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0: Good morning. This is Times Radio Breakfast with Kate McCann and Stig Abel. Day three of the Burnham administration. Lots of ideas, lots of plans, lots of questions about where the money comes from to fund them. So far, we've either had proposed or floated getting rid of rough sleeping, capping bus fares, cutting energy bills, a national social care service, more money for the military, increasing the income tax threshold. They were learning this morning that the latter might be a non-starter, which makes us think of the line in Hamilton. Ah, winning was easy, young man. Governing's harder. Governing is hard because however much Andy Burnham might say he offers a fresh approach to politics, however much his newer cabinet is photographed, as on the front of the Times today, grinning or gurning at the thrill of it all, reality is reality. There are fiscal rules, manifesto promises, bond markets, trillions of national debt and so on. Something has to give, literally. Is it higher rate taxpayers? Is it pensioners being urged to give up the triple lock? We'll look at where actuality meets aspiration today.
2: Here's a startling statistic for you. Relevant when we're thinking about what the government should be doing to improve our lives, 83% of Britons feel the country is now heading in the wrong direction. This one might be even more interesting. Only a quarter of people believe that social mobility exists in Britain, a figure which has halved since 1989. So do you agree with that? Is it harder to get on, whatever your background, in the 2020s than in Andy Burnham's least favourite decade, the 1980s? And why do we feel so bleak about our current prospects? There's a theory that every generation does better than its predecessor and that children will always have the chance to succeed more than their parents. But is that true anymore?
0: Elsewhere, we'll ask whether our nuclear deterrent is actually worth the money we pay for it. We'll introduce you to the first puffling in Dorset in 30 years. That's a baby puffin, in case you didn't know. Speaking of stories that are only in to make Kate happy, we're going to look at the rise of what Virginia Woolf called a room of one's own, but now are known as girl lairs, the female equivalent of man caves, but presumably nicer smelling. All that plus, as an exhausted Giles Corran takes a well-deserved holiday from writing a few words and blurting his frenetic thoughts to us for half an hour every week, we're going to introduce you to a new portmanteau panel at 9 o'clock, Edwina Curry and Peter Frankopan, known, of course, now forever as Frank and Wiener.
2: You're all about the nicknames today, aren't you?
0: Yeah, I don't know what. Yeah, we've got Frank and Wiener, we've got Special K, K-pop, K-Mac has been suggested by several people.
2: Deary me, less of that, please. Let us know your thoughts today. You can WhatsApp us on 0333 003 2353. 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
0: Another day, another spending commitment. The government followed up yesterday's announcement about cutting electricity prices with today's £2 cap on bus prices, cost about £400 million. The government says it will be paid for by changes in the way money is spent on climate projects abroad. But Andy Burnham has much bigger ambitions. He's spoken about ending the freeze on tax thresholds, paying for adult social care. How? Given the government's debt problems, doesn't he have to think about making some bigger spending cuts? This morning, the former Labour Cabinet Minister Lord Hayne, Peter Hayne, argues in the Times that he should end the triple lock on state pensions, which ensure they go up each year by the highest of inflation, earnings, or 2.5%. It's a thorny political problem. Someone's got to confront it. Why does Peter Hayne think that Andy Burnham is the man to do it? Peter, good morning to you.
13: Morning, and thanks for having me on.
0: It's a great pleasure. It's a really interesting piece. I think we circle this topic quite often on this programme. What's the case for doing it before we discuss how no politician is going to actually end up doing it?
13: Well, the Office for Budget Responsibility expects the cost to go to $15.5 billion by 2030. That's three times higher than it was initially expected when the triple lock was introduced. It's about $10 billion over its budget, and it helps richer pensioners compared with poorer pensioners who've lost out, really. And so there's a real case for dropping it, saving the money and spending it on something else. For example, the commitment by the Prime Minister Andy Burnham to his belief that the lower threshold on tax, the level at which you start paying tax, should be raised, so that those who are worst off in our society, who've lost out the most in the last 40 years, they should actually be in a better position.
0: Mm. Is there an argument for a single lock, the way you say it's just inflation or it's just 2.5% or something like that?
13: Well, there's been a case for just keeping it in line with inflation, and that would kind of bring it to around a third of average earnings. And that would save around $5.5 billion, as I say in the article in the Times this morning. But something has to be done about this, because what we've seen over the sort of shocks we've had the global credit crunch of 2008-09, we've had the 14 years of austerity under the last government, we've had the Ukraine crisis, we've now had the Iran Strait of Hormuz crisis. All of these things have piled one on the other, and if you look at what's happened to life for most people in the country, they've actually fallen behind or stagnated. The top 10% have done very well. The top 1% have done extraordinarily well. The top 0.1% stratospherically out of sight well. But the bulk of people have really felt the squeeze, and we've got to tackle that if we want to create a much more unified society.
0: But that will include some pensioners. I know that pensioners 20 years ago were comparatively worse off to younger people, and that has changed. But we still have the lowest state pension in the G7. It's below the OECD average. And some people listening would say, actually, the triple lock is their one guarantee about it not slipping away from them, and that's important. We're not particularly generous with our pensions in this country, actually.
13: No, we aren't, but the triple lock actually benefits richer pensioners. It doesn't benefit those at the bottom of the scale who rely on the state pension, not least because they're dragged by it into a higher level where they're not entitled to pension credits and other compensation measures to support the poorest pensioners. So yes, we do have a low level of state pension compared with, for example, our European friends in many countries, but they don't have the same pension credit system that the last Labour government brought in, and that has benefited those at the very bottom of the pensions tree. But you know, there's a wider question. For example, it's now said, and I cover this in the article this morning, it's now said that you should slash welfare. But I know, as a Secretary of State for Welfare, for Work and Pensions, former cabinet minister, that it's really expensive to get people who haven't worked for a long time. Mm. And there are millions, particularly young people, but also older people, who should be working, who shouldn't be languishing on benefits. They should be working to their benefit, their health, and to the benefit of the country. But it's actually expensive to get people into work. You've got to train them. You've got to encourage them to get together a CV, which many can't. You've got to get them to work on time and that kind of thing, to do a job interview. That's all expensive. So you can get long-term savings by getting more people into work. But this idea, as the Conservative leaders said, and is widespread in the media, that you can just cut welfare and boost defence spending or deal with the iniquities of the tax system, all of those kind of things. I just think that's for the birds.
0: But cutting pensions or stopping them going up the way they're going up is more plausible.
13: It's more, I think it's more specific, because it benefits, the current triple lock benefits the richer pensioners. And as it happens, I'm one of them. And I don't think I should be benefiting more compared.
0: Well, why not means test the pension? Why not means test the state pension then? Do something like that, where you cut out the people who don't really need it.
13: Well, you know, if for example the winter fuel allowance had been taxed, then that's an indirect method of means testing. I think that, rather than abolishing it as the last Prime Minister and Chancellor did, I think that would be a much fairer thing. I think people on higher rates of tax, and certainly richer people, probably feel it's a bit embarrassing to get the winter fuel allowance. I think it would be better to have taxed it rather than to have abolished it, hitting those at the bottom of the scale hardest. But in the end, if we keep the triple lock on pensions, it's unaffordable. It benefits those who are better off, best off, and it penalises those who are worse off. That doesn't seem to me a defensible system, though all parties, including my own, who stuck it in our manifesto, have refused to confront this.
0: Well, that's the political reality, isn't it? Old people vote, young people don't, generally. Nobody gets elected by annoying old people. That's one of the great, predominant, lasting truths of British politics. No one's going to do this, Peter. No one. Burnham's not going to do it. Badenoch's not going to do it. Farage is not going to do it. No one is going to do this.
13: Well, in the end, there's got to be an honest reckoning. If we want a fairer society, if we want people at the bottom who've lost out, and as I say, the middle has lost out as well in the last decades, then we've got to do some of these things. And you can't create a fairer society unless you take tough decisions.
0: So should Burnham do this?
13: I think this is one of them. Well, we have a Labour manifesto commitment that he's promised to stick by, that we wouldn't do it. I think the Conservatives are in a similar position. I think there's just got to be a more honesty about this. And the situation Britain's in, where spending is really tight, our economy is not in a good shape. We haven't had growth of the kind we had under the last Tony Blair government, which was record levels of growth over 10 years that I was part of, in a sense, as a member of the cabinet and the government. That growth is now a pale shadow compared with what we've got now. And what we have is very low growth, and that doesn't allow the kind of choices that we would all like to have. And therefore, we've got to tackle the difficult questions, and this is one of them, where, as I say, richer pensioners have benefited, poorer pensioners have lost out. If you want to give poorer pensioners a better deal, go for a different pension system.
0: Yeah, get rid of the triple lock. We'll see what happens, Peter. Good to speak to you.
13: Thank you.
0: That's Peter Hayne, Lord Hayne. I guess the point is, okay, it can't be Burnham can't do it because it's in the manifesto. Would any politician be brave enough to put it in the next manifesto?
2: Yeah, I think all parties are having to really think about this and think about it hard. And I actually think all of them would probably welcome a collective move on it. Because
0: could they ever,
2: they're
0: could
2: under
0: they ever do that sort of cartel up and no. say, let's all take
2: a read from where each other are. And I do believe, and I think I said this at the time, Reform UK had more power than they really understood in that they could move the Conservative Party, they could shift the Conservative Party's position on things, which then makes it more difficult for the government. And on this, for example, if they had said, we'll look again, I think that would have put pressure on Kevin Bacon.
0: But it's so interesting that no one is doing it.
2: Well, because the voter base in this country, it wouldn't benefit you to do it, unless you really try and seek to go for younger voters. But again, that comes with risks and difficulties attached.
0: And there are people that get in touch now and say, it's 13 grand a year, it's not enough money. And it's not, you know, if you go to other countries around the world, countries in Europe, countries in the G7, we pay out less in terms of pension to them.
2: Yeah. Also, people kind of linking the idea of paying in and taking out, but that's kind of not really how it works in reality, is it?
0: You don't pay into a state pension. You pay taxes all your life, certainly, but you don't contribute to your own pension.
2: Well, not in a direct way. It is 19 minutes past eight. It's time for the answer to our quiz question.
0: The adjective odobenine
2: or odobenine
0: refers to which huge animal? Someone actually got this right.
2: Loads of people did.
0: Considering how we absolutely crunched it.
2: Well, if you know, you know. The answer is walrus, apparently, derived from its scientific name. The word means a member of the walrus family or a term relating to the walrus. So there you go.
0: Congratulations to the couple of people who got it right. And if you like that, there are 50 more questions in the Times Daily Quiz available now on the Times app and website.
2: In a few moments, we will ask about how Andy Burnham and John Healey might talk about defence. We're going to talk about that later on in the programme. We are actually going to look, though, at the issue of early release, the government's early release scheme, and it relates to a story on the front pages today about PC Harper's killers who are set for early release. This is Times Radio Breakfast with Stig Abel and Kate McCann in association with Nationwide, a good way to bank.
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15: Andy Burnham has a new job and the race is on for his old one. Next week, the people of Greater Manchester will elect a new mayor. I know, another by-election. I know, more politics running through Greater Manchester. This election will be a litmus test of British politics. Join me, Daryl Morris, for a journey across the biggest by-election in history.
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17: 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After 4 years of fairer share, they've given back over £1.5 billion of profits in total to eligible members. T's and C's apply.
2: Good morning, it's 8:22. The mother of Andrew Harper, the police officer dragged behind a speeding car in 2019, has been told two of his killers may be eligible to leave prison from September under Labour's early prison release scheme. The scheme allows serious offenders, including killers, rapists and child groomers, to qualify for automatic release after serving half their sentence rather than two-thirds, provided they haven't breached prison rules. More than 5,000 prisoners are expected to benefit in the scheme's first 10 months. The Home Secretary, Shabana Mahmood, and the Defence Secretary, Wes Streeting, have apologised after being caught on hot mic joking about letting prisoners out early. If you have a listen, you can hear Wes Streeting say, you know he's the enemy now, referring to the new Justice Secretary, Alex Norris, adding he wants to let them all out.
18: Oh, are you?
19: You know he's the enemy now, isn't Justice Shabana?
18: No, he's not.
2: Well, both Wes Streeting and Shabana Mahmood have posted on X to say that they apologise and the video showed no ill intent. The legal commentator Joshua Rosenberg, KC, joins us now. Good morning.
20: Good morning, Kate.
2: We're talking about early release, and this scheme is, we've talked about it before, it relates to some people who've committed quite serious offences, but the case of PC Harper is a difficult one, isn't it? Is there any scope within the rules to exempt certain people from this early release scheme?
18: There is an exemption for offenders serving sentences of 7 years or more for violent offences, including manslaughter. But I'm not sure whether it applies in this particular case. I haven't looked at it in detail. But you're right, there is generally an approach by, under the Sentencing Act, which was passed at the beginning of this year, to enable people to be let out of prison earlier than would otherwise be the case. People serving fixed sentences who would normally be released at the halfway point will be released after serving a third, but then they will be on license. It's an approach to reducing the prison population by effectively letting people out early. And of course, there will be cases where victims will be very upset to see people not serving their full sentences.
2: I mean, why do these people fall within the scope of the scheme? I mean, some people might look at this particular case. I mean, the law was actually changed off the back of it, off the brutality of it. Why would these people also be included in the scheme? Doesn't somebody go through and say, well, actually, look, in this case, really, we shouldn't be allowing these people to be let out? Is it just a blanket thing?
18: There are blanket rules. But as I say, there are exceptions for particular crimes. For the most serious offences, you have the parole board, which decides whether it's safe for somebody to be let out on licence. But for other offences, it may be that there isn't the opportunity to do that. There aren't the resources available to look at individual cases. So you have to have a system under which you look at what the person was sentenced for, you look at how long they were sentenced to, and you work out whether they come within the scheme laid down by Parliament. I think everybody knew this was going to be controversial, it was going to be of great concern, but they also knew that the prisons were reaching a point before this Act was passed and before some of it was brought into effect at the beginning of March to enable greater use to be made of suspended sentences, particularly for relatively minor offences. People thought that the prisons were about to get to the stage where they would simply be so full that nobody else could be allowed in and the courts would have to just stop sending people to prison. And this was an emergency measure, as seen by the current government, to deal with that crisis.
2: Joshua, just finally, do you think these two men should be released early?
18: I am not going to say what I think about a particular case without having considered it very carefully. It's for the courts to decide what sentence is passed. It's for Parliament to decide how much of that sentence they should serve. That's how we work in a democracy.
2: Joshua Rosenberg, KC, thank you very much for joining us.
0: That's right. Of course it's right. And yet, none of us voted to have full prisons. Now, maybe we didn't vote for parties who cared enough about prisons, but we didn't vote to say we've got too many people in prison and then a certain bunch of people need to be let out. Someone has to make a qualitative view as to who gets let out and who doesn't get let out. And I know that there are elected representatives that do that, but you have to have an opinion. Should a sex offender be allowed out of prison early just to give space to other people? If you commit one of these offences, should you be let out of prison early just to make room for somebody else?
2: Well, the problem is the government did introduce this scheme with protections, which were reviews and, you know, basically looking at whether the people who are going to be released still pose a risk. And those reviews are not in place. There's also supposed to be a victims hotline, which doesn't yet exist. And these people probably will start being released in September.
0: So it's state failure. We have to be honest about that from all parties when it comes to the prison system. 0333 00032353 if you want to join the conversation. Now, 8:27, we've long talked about man caves. I've never actually seen a man cave in real life, though. Apparently they're places blokes go to find a bit of peace and quiet so they can pursue their need to, well, be blokes. Like sheds, Kate, perhaps. But don't women deserve what Virginia Woolf described as a room of their own, too? You might call it a girl lair, if you're a bit dense. What might it be like? Perhaps like this. Pain goes with everything. Oh, yeah. Beautiful from head to toe. I'm ready to go. You know it's pink. Oh, gosh. The Times Interiors editor Katrina Burrows joins us now. Morning, Katrina.
20: Good morning.
0: Is this an actual thing? Is there now such a thing in interior design as a girl lair? You're wearing pink, I see.
20: I'm doing it for you.
0: Bless
20: I'm
0: your
20: doing
0: heart.
20: It for the cause. So it is an actual thing. I have to say, though, for people who can afford it, it's always been an actual thing. So at the very top of the property market, there have been women caves, and we've called them dressing rooms. Women have had separate dressing rooms.
0: Yes.
20: They put a little sofa in there. So it's become a sitting room. They've put a little bookcase in there, a grog tray. So it's a cocktail bar. And the latest thing to add is fridge drawers for your very expensive face creams, so that you've also got what they call a glam station. So it's not new, but I have to say there is a new thing, which is it's trickled down. Working women flexing their finances, more single people, more childless, taking real control over a little bit of habitat.
0: Yeah. Is it not a bit sort of sexist in how it's being couched, that to be a woman you have to be all pink and flouncy and cushiony and perfumey?
20: Yeah, I have quite mixed feelings about that, because there is actual science to say why we should love pink. And I am the generation who always disliked pink. Maybe you are too. And being Generation X, and the millennials took it and made it into their grey, made it like the warm neutral that everyone wanted. So it is calming, though. It decelerates the body's stress response.
0: Okay.
20: Unlike things like red, which make you all alert and heart ratey.
0: How would you design a cave for both genders? What would be a person cave? A couple cave? Like, what? How do you design a couple? Design me a couple cave.
2: Do we need that,
0: Katrina? Do we
20: no.
0: need it?
2: No, we don't need that. We don't want that. We want solitude.
20: You see, the open plan model, I would say, with convivial spaces for both sexes, it's gone too far. We want walls. We want privacy. That's the new luxury. And this lady lair thing is all part of that backlash.
0: I once went to a hotel room, and the bathroom with the toilet in it didn't have a wall. I was like, I don't want that. Who wants that? We need more caves.
20: We're deciding we love our walls.
0: Yeah, we need more caves is what you're saying, Katrina.
20: Caves are great.
0: There you go. You heard her. And she's the Times Interiors editor, so if she says it, it must be true. Katrina, great to speak to you. Love the pink outfit.
20: Thank you.
0: That's Katrina Burrows there. Do you have a cave?
2: No, but one day I will. I'm going to build myself a shed.
0: You are, yeah.
2: I am actually going to build it with my hands. I've built a shed before, but from a pack. But now I'm going to build one.
0: Yeah, and inside giant pictures of ships.
2: Yeah, it's going to have, in fact, it'll have flags and ships and everything I want. Lots of shelving.
0: Which you'll have put up yourself.
2: For my tools, yeah.
0: Won't be any pink?
2: Well, no, I don't think so. But that pink's not really my colour.
0: It's not really, is it? If you've got a cave, either as a woman or a man in your house, let us know what's in it. I'm intrigued by this. You see these things existing, but I've never actually been in one in real life. 0333 0033 0033 2353.
2: Mm, people are sending pictures of their man caves.
0: Oh, yeah.
2: Dave, you got some funky lighting in there, Dave.
0: That is a... Yeah. That's a very... Man cave is dark. It's sort of a bit techy.
2: It's got some neons.
0: Yeah.
2: It's got a good chair. Good solid
0: TV
2: chair.
0: But anyway, share your caves with us this morning. Why not?
2: Be careful. It's 8:31. Andy Burnham's cabinet reshuffle hasn't pleased everyone in his party.
0: Cave sharing.
2: We'll speak to the founder of Blue Labour, Lord Glasman, next after the news with Cara Bentley.
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21: Thanks, Kate. Good morning. The Transport Secretary has told Times Radio that giving people economic breathing space is the priority of this government, as money has moved away from climate change projects abroad to subsidising bus fares. International climate projects will now be given loans, not grants. Cabinet Minister Heidi Alexander told us that Andy Burnham's made it clear where his focus is.
22: When we came into government, we inherited a situation where there was no money set aside to continue the bus fare cap. And so we looked at all of the different pressures that we were facing. We felt that it's the right thing to do to say today that as from January of next year, for the whole of next year, there will be a £2 cap on single bus fares across England.
21: The cap will not apply to London, which sets its own cap and is already below £2. Inflation eased to 2.6% last month, down from 2.8% in May. The Office for National Statistics says it was helped by a fall in petrol prices and a drop in the pace of rising food costs. An NHS trust is facing an unprecedented corporate manslaughter investigation to see if it was responsible for the stabbings of three people in Nottingham in 2023 by a man who had been under their care. Nottinghamshire Healthcare NHS Foundation Trust had cared for Valdo Calicane, who has paranoid schizophrenia. He is serving an indefinite hospital order after he pleaded guilty to manslaughter by diminished responsibility. Only around 1 in 7 homes across the UK has seen its value rise year on year every June since 2022, according to Zoopla. The property website says higher mortgage rates and the increased cost of borrowing have slowed house price growth over the past 5 years. Don't forget, you can set the Times Radio news briefing as your news service on Alexa.
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2: Good morning. It's 8:35. This is Times Radio Breakfast with Stig Abel and Kate McCann. Now, not many people would say that the Burnham government has made huge strides in the first 3 days, but you can see the direction of travel. The first steps are to help people keep their costs down. Yesterday, there was a cut on VAT on electricity bills, and this morning, a £2 cap on bus fares outside London in England. How these measures will be paid for, though, is a bit less clear. The government says the money will come from reducing spending elsewhere and not by creating new debt. Meanwhile, we have an example of the bumps governments can run into, with Shabana Mahmood and Wes Streeting caught making jokes about early release. The hot mic moment has coincided with news that two men who were in the car that killed PC Andrew Harper are likely to be let out early. Let's get an early assessment of the Burnham government from the founder of Blue Labour, Lord Glasman, Maurice Glasman, who joins us in the studio. Good morning.
26: Good morning.
2: I want to talk about, I suppose, the reality of government. Yep. And how it comes at you quite quickly, doesn't it? And Andy Burnham must be finding that at the moment. What do you make of the first couple of moves we've seen from him and the way they've played out?
26: The Labour Party has come back from the dead. I think, as I said to you before, I thought it was moving quite rapidly to extinction. And I think there's been a turn. Obviously, I'm very pleased that Shabana Mahmood stayed in place. I think she's doing excellently. Also, John Healey is someone I respect hugely, and I think it's very stable. The thing is, what we're going to be looking at now is sort of like a proper Labour government, something from the 60s and the 70s. There's going to be balance of forces, but there's going to be a tendency towards these things. Cost of living, industry, but also keep your eye on Kanishka, the Minister for AI. I think that's an area where they're looking for quite rapid advance of that inside government, and that will be the source of a huge amount of savings.
2: And when you say rapid advance of that, do you mean as a tool to go through government departments and try and find out where they could cut costs, or do you mean grappling with some of the big ethical questions that AI is facing us?
26: Well, there's three. There's the ethical questions, but also, I mean, AI can give answers to people's emails, and a huge part of government employment is answering people's emails. So I see it as a tool for restructuring the state, making it more efficient.
2: And does Andy Burnham see it that way?
26: Yeah, well, it looks like AI has been given a prominent place. The other thing that hasn't really been picked up on is James Pennell is chief of staff, yes, and Graham Cook is head of policy. Both of those have done a huge amount of work over the years on precisely these areas.
2: And neither of them particularly from the left of the Labour Party. I mean, there is a sense that maybe there was some expectation that Andy Burnham would appoint more prominent figures from the left wing into government, so that there would be a feeling of a Labour Party united under one sort of banner, which is Andy Burnham and Manchesterism. Doesn't really look like that, though, does it?
26: Well, it depends which end of the telescope you look at. Obviously, Ed Miliband's got the Foreign Office, and that's quite a significant thing. The three things that orientate Burnham, you know, are a sense of place, and that's going to be significant. The other one is industrialisation and industrial strategy. And I'm looking at that as a very traditional sort of Labour approach. And the dignity of work is a really important thing in his orientation. So I don't think the world divides anymore into left and right. I think he's very much focusing on national issues and improving the quality of the state delivery on that.
0: But why should we believe that he will deliver? Because you just said that he might use AI to make government more efficient. I would bet you money, Lord Glassman, the number of civil servants in this country are going to go up rather than down under a Burnham government. There's no way he's going to say, we're going to make the government more efficient, we've got 550,000 civil servants, we're going to get that down to 400,000, which is what it was before COVID. He's a big state guy, and what happens to big state guys? They make the state bigger.
26: Okay, I think I'll take the bet, actually.
0: Really?
26: Let's do that publicly. I think that there is a huge transformation coming in the organisation, particularly administrative tasks. Administrative tasks, you know, but that confronts the problem that we've had, is that the last 40 years we've completely built our everybody going to university on precisely those things. So there's going to have to be a retraining, there's going to have to be other outlets, but the reality of that cannot be avoided. And what that means is that the money can be spent on state-led industrial strategy. And that, Kate, is where the left-wing bit comes in. We haven't heard of a national economic strategy since George Brown toddled off to the pub in 1966.
2: But do you think that will be enough? Because it all sounds really interesting and great stuff in theory, but there are some really immediate problems. I mean, the early release scheme is a hugely immediate problem. It's on the front page of the papers today. You've got two of the most senior cabinet ministers having a laugh about it and having to apologise. That's embarrassing. Yesterday, you had a former minister, very senior cabinet minister from the former Prime Minister's team saying, well, great announcement on electricity bills, but where's the money coming from? That's from within your own camp. I mean, it sounds great, but will it hang together?
26: I'm not really saying that it's going to be great. What I'm saying is there is a reorientation of priorities within government. There's always going to be debris and spillage and a couple of car accidents along the way. That's life. But I think to keep, secure the borders is absolute priority, and John Healey is not going to be a profligate Chancellor. But what I'm drawing your attention to, Stig, is that there is a kind of technological aspect to this that wasn't there before in this particular number 10, and that is an absolutely vital component, because it allows money to be invested in the things that actually this Prime Minister really wants to invest in.
2: Can we just ask you, I mean, we've been talking a bit this morning about the idea that we had Heidi Alexander on the programme, and she kept calling Andy Burnham Andy. She kept sort of saying
26: Andy.
2: And, well, yes.
26: Yeah, I think you've got to get the accent right.
2: Well, and it seemed very friendly, very chummy, this sort of idea of Andy, not the Prime Minister. A bit call me Dave, some people have said.
26: Yeah.
2: A little bit Boris. Maybe.
26: A little bit David Brent, maybe.
2: Well, and that's been levelled at him. And that has been levelled at him. At what point, is that a good thing? And is there a risk at some point it just becomes a bit naff? What do you think? How do you feel about it?
26: I think that becomes naff almost immediately. I mean, I don't think it takes any time for that. What I'm sort of drawing your attention to, is hugely early, is that I was surprised and impressed at the quality of the team is put around him in number 10. That's a different thing. There's been no evasion of the choices that will have to be made down the line. These three things that I mentioned, politics of place, reindustrialization, some form of return of dignity of work, these are classic Labour government issues. But the confrontation of the size of the state and the cost of the state, note that Pat McFadden is a welfare. So if you look at it that way, Stig and Kate, what you've got is actually quite a reforming core. Treasury, welfare, Home Office.
0: And yet every single time I've ever asked a Labour person, including Pat McFadden, do you believe in fewer people in the state? Do you believe in fewer civil servants? They'll never, ever say that.
26: Well, there you go. I'm on and I'm saying I really believe in that. And I'm quite committed.
2: And my question, just finally, was just going back to what you said just a second ago, you know, there's a reforming core and there's a new direction. Will the Labour backbench buy it? Because if they don't, you cannot get this stuff through. That's what it comes down to in the end.
26: Well, I think the Labour PLP...
2: Parliament

0: he will not neglect the relationship with the PLP. He will turn up, he will talk, he will engage and explain. So I actually think that they're ready for what's coming.
1: Lord Glasman, thank you very much for joining us in the studio. Some optimism there about the direction.
2: Yeah, it's been gloomy for a year coming on this programme and you're optimistic.
0: Well, it haven't been good times, have they?
2: Bit of optimism for you there. We've got Edwina Curry and Peter Frankopan coming up. And here's a question we're going to get into, which is really important. Has social mobility departed in this country? A lot of you think that it has, according to a recent poll. This is Times Radio Breakfast with Kate McCann and Stig Abel in association with Nationwide, a good way to bank.
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1: Kate McCann and Stig Abel on Times Radio Breakfast. Morning, this is Times Radio Breakfast. It's 8:47. Let's take a quick look at what's going on in the Times this morning and elsewhere. In the Sun newspaper, a ring bought for £5 at a car boot sale has been valued at £15,000.
2: Lovely.
1: The jewellery with no maker's mark, which is believed to be from the perfect decade, apparently the 1970s, or maybe the 80s, the bad one, was bought by a woman in Oxfordshire who said she thought it was just a nice piece of jewellery. But when she took it to a valuation roadshow, she was told it was a 3-carat natural diamond set in 18-carat gold. It's massive as well.
2: I also think that car boot sales feel very 80s. Do they still happen?
1: Yeah, and also car boot sales are big on TikTok.
2: Are they?
1: People going to car boot sales and rooting around. Unfortunately, for people who are in our age group, the clothes that we wore when we were teenagers are now cool again for teenagers.
2: 90s
1: cool. They come back around, yeah, so people are going through all our old clothes.
2: I buy my daughter heavy metal t-shirts.
1: Yeah, they're big into it.
2: They really are. I find car boot sales very depressing.
1: I love them.
2: Yeah, of course you do. For reasons I can't quite articulate, I just find them a bit sad. Some supermarkets are selling herbs to shoppers at a higher price than the cost of silver. Tesco, Morrison's and Asda sell chives for £2 a gram. Which means that a recipe which requires 3 tablespoons would cost £18. Although why you're putting 3 tablespoons of chives into a recipe is a question worth asking. Experts say the high cost is a form of expectation pricing, which relies on shoppers expecting to pay £1 or £2 for a jar without realising that the price is far higher than it should be.
1: And in The Sun, this singer is changing jobs. That was, of course, Rolling in the Deep by Adele. Well, the singer is apparently planning to swap her ballad-style singing for opera. Insiders say she will be bringing opera into her music for Tom Ford's upcoming film, Cry to Heaven.
2: Have we discussed Adele very much? Are you an Adele
1: not
2: fan?
1: Not really an Adele fan. But, I mean, she's very talented.
2: We have to. Very talented. Preface, pause, God, it's boring. Lift music, isn't it? I've really, really enjoyed your sheds and lairs, by the way. And it's really interesting, there's both male and female lairs. The thing I like about them, people go and do cool things in them. Claire says, I have a lair, it's my craft room. I can hide in here, listen to Times Radio and think of nothing else but what I'm working on. The picture only shows a section of it. Love it. I can feel my blood pressure drop when I enter. People look like there's a sewing room for one. This is a good one from Pete. My shed has a comfy chair, a record player, a good selection of books and whiskey, along with the odd model kit, including ships. I think people go off and do things in them. There's a lovely one from an allotment. Yeah, Kate has an allotment, yeah.
1: And Kate says lovely. I like Kate's chair because it looks like it's got a nice

0: raggedy cushion on it.
1: Yeah, and she just goes there, go there, and you just get away from things. And I think creativity is really important in life. I write these books. I have nowhere to work. I sit on the floor with a computer. Everyone else in my household has a desk. I have no desk whatsoever. My eight-year-old has a desk. I would love a little place to go and do things. But if I think somewhere to be creative is nice, isn't it? That's what people have sort of gathered together.
0: Yeah, I think that's a very good idea. You can keep sending us your ideas for sheds, how you relax, what your shed is like. 0333 003 2353. The reason we even started talking about sheds, incidentally, was because apparently Dominic O'Connell has a story he wants to tell us about sheds, but someone else told me it might actually be about warehouses and not
1: is,
0: sheds.
1: It is.
0: No, but don't break the spell. We don't know yet. We'll find out. We'll see if we can get Dom to pop up and talk to us about it.
1: We've ended up with man caves and girl lairs. I mean, do you think you need it in a relationship? It's another question. Because my wife's a potter and she goes to the garden and she makes her pots. And do you need a bit of separation, do you think, sometimes? A place to go and be yourself. It used to be a greenhouse for people, didn't it?
0: Well, there's a story in the papers today that says everybody needs about 2 hours of solitude. That's what people seek, especially women. Interesting. You can let us know your thoughts. Now, The Times at One today is being presented by Stephen Sacker, and he joins us now. Good morning, Stephen.
2: Good morning, Stig and Kate. How are you both?
0: We're great, thank you. We were talking earlier on in the programme about Ukraine. There's a lot going on in terms of movement of very senior personnel, and now the head of the army has been sacked. What's going on?
2: Yeah, well, it's been a really tumultuous week in Kyiv and indeed other cities around the country with mass protests about a decision taken by Volodymyr Zelensky, the president, to fire his young and very impressive defense minister, Mykhailo Fedorov, who is of a new generation of Ukrainian leaders, only 35 years old. And he, to many Ukrainian eyes, had turned around the defense ministry and the way Ukraine was fighting the war by embracing technology in incredible, innovative and successful ways. But anyway, Fedorov clearly fell out with the commander-in-chief of the military, Oleksandr Syrsky, and Zelensky, in the midst of this furore, chose to fire the young defense minister, not the much older commander of military forces. The Ukrainian public thought that was a terrible decision, and frankly, Zelensky's got a bloody nose because he's now had to fire Syrsky as well after all of these street protests around the country. So what you have now is a Ukraine where there is a new commander-in-chief of the military, there is a new defense minister, and there is a president who looks like he made a very bad set of decisions over the past week, for which the public, I think, will take quite a long time to forget and forgive.
0: Yeah, and yet we were speaking to Oleksandr Mereshko earlier on the program. He's an MP in Ukraine, and he was saying, despite all of that and those public protests, President Zelensky's approval ratings in the country remain absolutely solid, and, you know, something that Western leaders, he was saying, would really want to borrow from. That's how solid he is in a position of power. So we'll see, as you say, whether that does change. I think maybe there's also this perception that the Ukrainians are doing well in the war, and that while they're not losing, they're not necessarily winning, they're definitely not losing. They are doing a lot with drones, but they're suffering a lot because they cannot stop some of these missile attacks. Has there been any shift since President Trump gave permission for Ukraine to manufacture some of these missiles, protection systems themselves?
2: Not really. No shift in the practical problem Ukraine has, which it simply doesn't have enough missile defense. And one of the huge problems is that the Americans aren't sending them any Patriot missiles. The Americans have deployed their Patriots in other theaters, and particularly defending Israel in the Middle East. And the Europeans simply don't have production of missile defense on a scale that can really help Ukraine in the short run. So as the Ukrainians admitted just the other day, when Russia launches these barrages of drones and cruise missiles and other thermobaric missiles toward Ukraine, the Ukrainians are deeply vulnerable. What you say is absolutely right. Ukraine has turned this war around in recent months by embracing incredible innovative technologies and deep strike attacks on, for example, Russia's oil refineries, which is really hitting the Russian economy. So Ukraine is feeling more optimistic, but fundamentally they still have the problem of not being able to properly defend their airspace, and also the question of military personnel. Russia is a much bigger country, and if Putin wants to continue this horrible war, this offensive which is costing so many lives, Ukraine has a problem on the front lines in terms of military personnel.
0: Well, Stephen, I'm sure you'll pick up on some of that on your programme today, as well as all the other bits and bobs around between now and then. And we'll be tuned in at 1. Thank you very much.
2: See you both later.
0: That is Stephen Sacker there, who's presenting The Times at 1 this lunchtime.
1: 8.55, our business correspondent Dominic O'Connell is back. Morning again, Dom.
3: Morning.
1: We've been talking about AI this morning. There's a big settlement in the world of AI. Bloomsbury has agreed a deal with Anthropic. It's about books.
3: It is all about books, actually. It's one that's been floating around for a while. It was before last year. The settlement was actually last year. It's taken a while to play out. But it's all about Anthropic, which is the AI company behind Claude, which has been making all the money this year, the Claude AI service. And it's pirated downloading of about 7 million books to train its AI systems on. A couple of authors sued Anthropic about this, and then all the other publishing companies jumped on board. And late last year, they did a settlement of $1.5 billion. This morning, Bloomsbury, which is the home of Harry Potter and many other famous literary franchises, put out a statement to the stock exchange saying that it now knows roughly how much it's going to get. Roughly 14,000 Bloomsbury titles were included in the settlement, and the proposed settlement is about $3,000 for each work. So if my maths is correct, that means Bloomsbury gets gross $42 million, although an awful lot will be swallowed up by legal fees along the way. But it's one of the first very large settlements on AI copyright breaches, and I'm sure there's going to be more to come.
1: And how much did the author get out of this? I did, I think Atlantic Monthly did a thing where if you're an author, you could put your name in and find out who's nicked your books, and basically everyone has. At some point, does the author actually get any money for this stuff?
3: I don't know. I haven't talked to Bloomsbury this morning to see if it filters down to the author. Although I'd have thought at $3,000 for each work, and also have to look at the detail of the judgment, whether it was the publishing, the publisher's copyrights being infringed or the...
1: It won't be much gets to the author, I would imagine, is the point of this.
3: I suspect that'll be very little.
1: Yeah.
3: And the other point is, you know, in a sense, kind of, what's the point? Because the cat is already out of the bag.
1: Problem with... I mean, you take Lord Glasman on, by the way, Dom, and, you know, he's saying, oh, AI is going to be magnificent, Andy Burnham's going to embrace it. There is a fear here, isn't there, in the lust for AI, in the lust for the money and the growth that AI might give, all sorts of ethical lapses could follow because we just care about the bottom line rather than the ethics of it.
3: Yes, I suppose so. I mean, all new technologies bring with them risks. So it's very difficult to be too... you shouldn't say Luddite, actually, because it's an incorrect use of the word, but it's difficult to be too Luddite about it. But I think AI is a fantastic opportunity. Whether the right safeguards can be put in place is a... I just don't know.
1: Okay, Dom, Kate is literally rocking forward and back with glee.
0: I don't know why. I just want you to ask about sheds.
1: Tell her about sheds. This is going to be so disappointing. What's the shed story of the day, Dom?
3: Yeah, it is disappointing.
0: Oh, Dom, no. I picked you up so much for like an hour and a half here.
1: Go on.
3: Yeah, well, you have to take your opportunities as they come. The sheds in question are the big warehouses that online retailers use. Sorry, not the ones that Stig spends his evenings in. These are actually so very important for online retailing. And Segro, which is the biggest owner and actually a very big data center company as well, big property company in the UK, has the Slough. It used to be called Slough Estates. Has that giant trading estate in Slough as its kind of anchor property, but it's under siege from an American firm called Prologis. It's put in a $13.5 billion bid for it, and it has until 5 o'clock this evening to decide whether to actually
0: Jeopardy.
3: Make a firm offer. So there's a bit of jeopardy around sheds today, and but it could become a hostile bid, which would be good fun. Always nice to have a bit of hostility in a shed.
0: That's the opposite. We don't want hostility in a shed, Dom.
1: We want
0: a tranquil shed. Do you have a man cave, Dom?
3: No, I don't have a man cave, actually.
1: I can see him in one, though. It's Dominic O'Connell, our business correspondent there. You're sharing your man. I'd like a Victorian library. I'd like to sit in a room completely overwhelming with books with like a comfy sofa.
0: Yeah, but that's just a very different thing, isn't it? Well, you can have that,
1: That's what I want.
0: Okay, good.
1: People are sharing their beautiful sheds and... There we go. They're lovely things, aren't they? I think we need them. Kate's going to get one as well. Keep them coming in. 0333 00 3 2353.
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1: Headlines this morning: Labour's Transport Secretary tells Times Radio she wants to give people financial breathing space as she announces a £2 cap on bus fares outside London. And the mother of Andrew Harper, the police officer dragged behind a speeding car, has been told two of his killers may be eligible to leave prison soon.
0: Ahead, the former Conservative Minister Edwina Curry joins us as usual. Giles is on holiday, so joining her today is a man with a great job title, Oxford University Professor of Global History, that's Peter Frankopan. They'll talk about the first few days of the Burnham government, whether anyone can get on these days, and do women deserve their own place?
1: And is that place a shed? It's Wednesday, the 22nd of July.
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0: First, let's get the news with Cara Bentley.
6: Thanks, Kate. Good morning. A £2 cap on bus fares in England will be funded by moving money away from foreign climate projects. Countries that were to receive grants will now receive loans that have to be repaid to help them adapt to changing climates. The Transport Secretary, Heidi Alexanders, told Times Radio that the priority is British people's finances.
7: This is about the team pulling together across government and addressing the issues that really matter. Andy has been clear that his first priority when coming into government is to give people some breathing space with the cost of living. And he wasn't going to waste time, you know, spending months debating these issues. We were going to get on in the first couple of days and make these announcements.
6: The Prime Minister's told ministers to have a hard look at their budgets as he announces cuts to energy bills and plans to end rough sleeping. He's not yet committed to increase defence spending to 3%, despite hiring the former Defence Secretary who wanted an increase, John Healey, as Chancellor. Meanwhile, he's going to make the Scottish Labour leader appear so that he can join government. Anna Sarwar's departure will trigger a leadership election. Inflation has decreased to 2.6% from 2.8%. Times Radio's business correspondent Dominic O'Connell explains why.
3: Largely because diesel prices fell in June on the back of that peace deal that wasn't a peace deal in Iran. And although people were thinking, gosh, this is great, we've sort of dodged the bullet from Iran, the bullet may still be circling, because in July we get the impact from the increase in the energy price cap, and also the war in Iran hasn't gone away.
6: The publisher Bloomsbury has said that it's among the beneficiaries of a $1.5 billion US court settlement resolving legal claims that Anthropic, the AI company behind the Claude chatbot, used copyrighted books to train its AI models without purchasing the content. The settlement is the largest known copyright payout in US history. Bloomsbury said it will be divided equally between the authors and the publisher. The NHS Mental Health Trust, responsible for caring for a man who then killed three people in a stabbing in Nottingham, is under criminal investigation. A review found serious failings in the care given to Valdo Calicane, who has paranoid schizophrenia. Now detectives are looking into whether it amounts to corporate manslaughter. The Nottinghamshire Healthcare NHS Foundation Trust says it will cooperate with the police inquiry. Two of PC Andrew Harper's killers may be eligible for early release under plans to ease prison overcrowding. His mother says it's a slap in the face. The officer was dragged behind a car in Berkshire in 2019. Speaking 2 years later, his widow Lizzie spoke about her successful campaign to see mandatory life sentences for anyone who kills an emergency worker, though it doesn't apply in her late husband's case.
8: I remember sitting in the garden having a conversation about why we needed to do this, and it started with a sense of feeling of injustice, feeling of anger, and this isn't right, and something needs to change.
6: The driver is not due to be released. Donald Trump wants to nominate Gianni Infantino to become the next UN Secretary General, a source has told the New York Post. The current Secretary General, Antonio Guterres, will complete his second term at the end of this year. For a roundup of the news on demand, find the Times Radio news briefing on the Times Radio app.
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0: Good morning, this is Times Radio Breakfast with Stig Abel and Kate McCann, and it's 4 minutes past nine. Every day at just after 9 o'clock here on Times Radio, we discuss the big stories of the morning, and today we're joined by Oxford Professor of Global History, Peter Frankopan. Good morning, Peter.
9: Morning, Kate.
0: And the former Conservative Minister, broadcaster and author Edwina Curry. Good morning, Edwina.
9: Good morning, everybody.
0: Great to have you both with us.
1: So where do we stand on the portmanteau Frankenwiener? Do we approve? Are we going to go with this, or shall I just get back in my box?
9: Sorry. So
0: yes, exactly, Edwina. Let me try again. Stig has decided on a nickname for you both together.
1: Well, because we had Jedwina with Giles Corran and Edwina Curry.
0: And so I would like to say I had no part in this, but Stig has decided to nickname you both together collectively Frankenwiener, and he wants to know how you feel about it.
9: Oh, I think the prof and the babushka would be a much more accurate version of it, don't you think?
0: Well, and also, Peter, your face did not look impressed, no. So I think we're going to have to choose a new nickname.
1: I was just giving you a chance to have probably a very profitable podcast there, Frankenwiener, but you don't have to take my ideas. It's fine. Let's move on. Here are some of the stories we've covered so far this morning on Times Radio Breakfast. Andy Burnham has said he'll cap bus fares across most of England at £2. The Transport Secretary, Heidi Alexander, told us how the Prime Minister planned to fund it.
7: What we have done here is take some of the money that had been allocated to grants for international climate projects. We're going to make those into loans as well instead.
1: She also said the policy would use money from the Department for Energy and Net Zero.
0: Labour peer and founder of Blue Labour, Lord Glasman, Maurice Glasman, told us he believes Labour has been resurrected under Andy Burnham.
10: The Labour Party has come back from the dead, I think. As I said to you before, I thought it was moving quite rapidly to extinction. And I think there's been a turn. Obviously, I'm very pleased that Shabana Mahmood stayed in place. Mm. I think she's doing excellently. Also, John Healey is someone I respect hugely. Mm. And I think it's very stable.
1: So many of you got in touch with the sheds or caves or lairs that you have in your house. It was prompted by our interview with the Times Interiors editor, Katrina Burrows, who told us the trend of creating a woman cave in your bedroom is nothing new.
11: For people who can afford it, it's always been an actual thing. So at the very top of the property market, there have been women caves, and we've called them dressing rooms. Women have had separate dressing rooms.
1: Yes.
11: They've put a little sofa in there. So it's become a sitting room. They've put a little bookcase in there, a grog tray, so it's a cocktail bar. And the latest thing to add is fridge drawers for your very expensive face creams, so that you've also got what they call a glam station.
1: It's going to surprise no one to say I don't have a glam station in my house. We're going to ask, is Andy Burnham beginning to realise how difficult his new job is? Is social mobility in Britain now significantly worse than it was in 1989? I'm really interested in that question, actually. And does every woman need a cave of one's own? Let's start with Andy Burnham. Edwina Curry, I kind of feel that you're willing to give Andy Burnham a bit of a go. He's not necessarily shares your politics exactly, to say the least. What do you make of the first 48 hours, and are you willing to give him a chance? That's the question, I suppose.
9: Of course I'm willing to give him a chance. I want the country to do well. I want people to be happy. I want the nation to feel that there's not just hope, but there's some realistic prospects of actually achieving something. Oh, that would be very, very nice. And it does feel like a new government. I must say, the moment that he dismissed Rachel Reeves, yes, and David Lammy, hooray, and Lord Hermer, oh my God, and about time. I thought to myself, gosh, he's been really thinking about this and he's going to do something spectacular. And in comes John Healey, Defence, and Wes Streeting John Healey is Chancellor. Yep. Who had resigned because there wasn't enough money for defence, and Wes Streeting in as Defence Secretary after a long discussion, which I suspect was along the lines of, I'm only going to do this job if there will be more money. I am not going to stand here at the dispatch box explaining why we can't afford to do things properly. Is that clear? And Andy has said yes, yes, yes, and he's managed to convince him. And keeping Shabana Mahmood at the Home Office, dealing properly with immigration. Yes, well, that's all very, very promising. That's all very, very good. It's much more robust and competent, I think, than the previous government showed itself to be. So that's all very, very helpful.
1: Is there a but coming, Edwina?
9: The but is the problems are the same.
1: Yeah.
9: And one of the significant problems, I'd be really interested to hear what Peter has to think about this. One of the significant problems is what actually the role of government is. Because we seem to be working our way into government can do everything. Government can rescue everybody from every problem. Government can run everything, and they can't. A properly thoughtful government works out what government, only government, can do, which is defence, Good. Big tick for that. Police and borders. Well, we'll find out in due course. Something has got to be done about it. There was an excellent article in Monday's Times by Jenny Russell saying the asylum system has got to be brought under control because it's actually getting worse, not better. And there's a whole host of other things that we've kind of added to that over 150 years, like education and pensions and the health service. Once you get to that sort of stage, you've got an enormous, enormous budget, and most of it's actually getting spent on welfare, which is not one of those priorities. So somewhere along the line, the government has got to redraw boundaries and start doing something dramatic. Now, Burnham's problem is with his backbenchers let him. Kemi Badenoch has said, we'll help you. You know, oh, we're here, we'll vote for you. That would be fun. And he's only got 2.5 years in which to do it.
1: Well, that's the big challenge, isn't it? I mean, the issue here, I think, Peter, is that he's a big state guy. You know, he's being heralded by some people as wanting to make government more efficient. But I wonder if he would agree with Edwina that the government is too big and government is too intrusive, because he likes to nationalise things, he likes to put control back in the state. Even the devolution is still putting power back in the state, just not necessarily the centralised state. Have you garnered a philosophy of government from the last 48 hours?
12: No. I mean, what I've garnered is that Burnham is a good communicator. He's got good discipline of the people around him. And the messaging is very strong. I think, as Edwina says, that the challenge is now, how do you actually pay for stuff, and what is the hierarchy of things that you want to do? But, you know, if you're 3-0 down at half-time and you change the manager, then you've got to remind yourself you've still got the same players. You can move them around into different positions. Yeah. But the law of gravity, I think, is about how do you get the economy moving. And the problem is, if you want to spend more, then you're providing a very specific set of responses that are perhaps on the risky side, because the logic would be, if your revenue and your income don't match, you would be to think about how do you either make things cheaper or how do you make things more efficient. And I think that's what we're all waiting to see, is where's the optimization, where's the uses of new technology, where are the ways in which we could not necessarily even slim down the state, Burnham doesn't have to do that, but how to make things work faster, from our criminal justice system to the way in which we process migrants and asylum seekers. You know, all of those things we do incredibly slowly here. And as a country that prides itself on innovation, on tinkering around the edges, that's what the Industrial Revolution was all about, finding small solutions that make things incrementally better. I think it's to see what kind of changes sit underneath those headlines.
1: But can you do that in 2 years? I mean, that's such a good point. I feel we've been talking, I want to talk about AI actually in a second, but can we actually do that, Peter? Because can you change something as fundamental as how we conduct the business of the state in 2 years, when you're coming in without a mandate to change? So he can't change that much. He's got to stick to a manifesto. The more he changes, the less mandate he has. He's still got all the institutions, and yes, he can stick a T-shirt on, and yes, he can bat his eyelids, and yes, he can talk normal rather than lawyer. But is that going to be the right circumstances to achieve the sort of change you're talking about?
12: Look, I think it's a well-rehearsed argument and criticism to complain about the backgrounds that MPs have had and how much or little experience they've had in the private sector. You know, there are all sorts of ways in which the private sector does work together with government and can be more integrated. But you'd probably want to be thinking about how do you get brains, ideas out of people who do this from day to day into government, whether it's into the civil service in Whitehall or to be briefing MPs. I think that, as somebody sits on the outside of this world, that's a very striking and obvious problem, is that you've got lots of people who understand and think they understand how the government works, but they don't come from venture capital backgrounds, they don't come from startup backgrounds, they don't come from trying to be less worried about risks. And, you know, sometimes you've got to break a few eggs to make an omelette. And I think that kind of different mentality is what a good government needs to be doing at the moment. How do you find ways of doing things in a different way, rather than just trying to slightly streamline? And, you know, Burnham, he might surprise us, but like you said, Stig, there's not a great deal of time. But those innovation task force that people like Rishi Sunak tried to set up, they brought the right kind of people in, but they never gave them enough power to actually change anything. But there are some low-hanging fruit, but it takes bravery, it takes some investment, and it also, above all, requires MPs and civil servants to allow some of the private sector minds to have a bit of fresh air to be able to flap their wings. And if that could happen, then there are some things that could be done quite quickly.
1: One of my favourite quotes ever is, I see the broken eggs, now where's that omelette you've been talking about? Which I think is one of the problems that exists in the world. Could it be bold, Edwina? Because I know you agree with this. We had Peter Hain on the show saying, get rid of the triple lock. But the triple lock is in the manifesto. So in order to do that, A, do you think there's any world in which a British politician abandons the triple lock? And B, can Burnham do it when it's a manifesto commitment that he'd have to trample all over to do it?
9: Well, all the stuff about he doesn't have a mandate, I think, is he can just ignore. Because he's in charge now, and he's going to be in charge for 3 years, and he's got a big majority in Parliament. So basically, he's there, that's force majeure, and nobody can do anything about it. So he can get on with it. The calculations about triple lock, which, as you know, I want to see gone. It was supposed to be temporary and it should be gone, I think are worth having. But he could actually just concentrate on getting business moving again. There's a heck of a lot of entrepreneurship and energy and drive in this country, and it's running small businesses of one kind or another up and down the nation, lots of self-employed people. And they're finding it very hard going because of the level of tax, which is also a real disincentive to employing anybody. You know, I've got a 17-year-old Ukrainian boy who's absolutely desperate to get a part-time job. And he can't get it. He can't work in a pub till he's 18. Nobody's taking anybody on. AI is making a huge difference. So if you want business to get moving and to find those niches and crevices where there is opportunity and expand them and grow them, then you need to really make sure that you don't charge quite so much for business rates. I mean, what I would do is I would have no business rates at all for, you know, 18 months or something, and then see how you get on with that. Get rid of the national insurance hike. All of that is, it's a nonsense. Yes, that would mean big cuts elsewhere. And I would leave it to Andy to get that through the Commons with the help of the Tories if necessary. But something like that's got to be done. And if he gets to the next election not having done very much, then they'll be out.
0: Yeah, so it's such an interesting point, and sort of actually what Lord Glasman was saying, which is that Labour is now in life and death situation. They need to deliver, and the party needs to get serious and get behind them. Edwina and Peter, stay where you are. We're going to come back and talk about social mobility and girl lairs.
1: Or woman caves. Are we calling them woman caves?
0: Or sheds.
1: Sheds.
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0: Now, new polling from Ipsos shows that only a quarter of people believe the best people rise to the top, regardless of their start in life. And it's gone down over recent decades, not the other way. Back in 1989, the figure was more than half. We often call that social mobility. And the question, I suppose, this morning, Peter, is how do we feel about it? Do we feel that social mobility still exists in a good way? Or are we going backwards? What do you reckon to this?
12: It's a nice question. It doesn't really matter what I feel. I mean, everybody wants to have a meritocracy. The question is, what does the data tell us? And if we're going backwards, then it tells us that things aren't, that society's not moving and running right. I mean, we want the right people at the top. I mean, it's interesting. Burnham's cabinet has a very high quota of Oxbridge graduates, and I've seen lots of commentary on this in the press and online in the last 24 hours saying that that's a bad thing. And of course, it just as it happens, I'm a professor at one of these universities, so, you know, I think one of the questions is, Would we feel better if people were educated at a more diverse set of universities? What do we think about elites? How do you get to become a member of the elite? You know, there's been lots of material again in the last couple of weeks about how people see themselves in this country, and about 58% of people think that they're working class. Now, most people don't work with their hands in manual or unskilled labour, but people get very upset, I think, about the idea that there's cream at the top that doesn't allow anybody in. So you start with the data, and then you're trying to work out how do you make sure that the right people are getting to the top in different professions. And I think if you can see that if you're born in the bottom 20% in this country, no matter how talented you are, you're likely to stay there, which is much worse here in this country, social mobility, than in countries like Kazakhstan or Sierra Leone, then things are going wrong. But it's, you know, typically this gets thrown at universities saying we need to make things more diverse, rather than why is the government finding it so hard to identify talent and to promote them? How is it so difficult for London to be galvanising low-income parts of the country? Mm. And, you know, Burnham is trying to talk about reindustrialising the North. The right question would be, how come it's taken 50 years for anybody to think about how to do that successfully?
0: Yeah, or has it? Because there have been many politicians who've mentioned it but haven't been able to actually do it. Edwina, I'm interested that Peter, when I said how do you feel about it, immediately said it's not about how I feel, it's about the data. But is this about how we feel? Is part of this about the fact that people feel a bit more miserable? They don't feel like they've got a good chance of finding a job. Are we not talking ourselves into a bad situation, but are we not helping ourselves out of it?
9: Well, I noticed that the survey was actually done at the beginning of March. So I don't know quite why it's taken so long to get published. And that was just after Trump had started to bomb in Iran. So things were looking horrible. Prices of oil and everything were absolutely going through the roof, and things began to feel that, you know, they really couldn't get any worse. And it may well be that, you know, that's a good starting point for what, in effect, is a new government. Why are people miserable? Why do they feel like this? Do you know what? I think Rachel Reeves' first opening statement as Chancellor really put the kibosh on any kind of hope or belief that things were going to get better, because she was so miserable. And for the last 2 years, everybody in the government has been saying, oh, the Tories destroyed everything over 14 years and so on, which is not entirely true. I mean, apart from anything else, for a very long time, we had Northern Powerhouse, lots of Northern Powerhouse stuff from George Osborne. And that we were really hopeful that things were actually going to happen. We might actually have HS2 coming up to Manchester and then going on to Leeds. Oh, my God. You know, the money was there. The skill to actually achieve anything was not. That, I think, is something that really needs to be tackled. If I were Angela Rayner, for example, I would just tear up all the planning legislation right now. I'd just suspend it and say, right, there are no planning legislation. But there is no planning legislation. You can build whatever you want anywhere.
0: Edwina, that would obviously be a very bad idea, though, Edwina. That would obviously not work. For lots of people, that would be a really bad
1: idea. Houses just start falling down, wouldn't they?
9: Well, almost everything is going to be a bad idea for somebody. And the problem at the moment, and perhaps Peter will put this in more elegant language than I can. I'm only an Oxford and LSE graduate myself. but the problem is that we kowtow to so many people who say, oh, you can't do that, it's going to hurt somebody, that nothing happens. That is why, especially here in the north of England, in my room full of books, we are absolutely exasperated and fed up and sick to the back teeth of being told you can't get on with it, you can't do it. Yes, you can get on with it now.
1: It's a good point that we'll get to Edwina's girl cave, or whatever we're going to call that, in a moment, I promise everyone. And if you want to go onto YouTube, you can see it actually in full glory. We were talking this morning, you see young people, I don't know if you're going to be willing to answer this honestly because you have to work with young people, Peter, but I'm going to ask you anyway. Has there been a cultural shift away from resilience? That effectively, I can see my kids in education, I've got a 17-year-old down to an 8-year-old, and there is a cultural tendency to tell them to sort of celebrate their weaknesses, they're only normal if they're mentally ill, if they've got problems, that's actually a sign of being human, and they should cosset them and cuddle them close. And actually, the net result of that is a psychological shift where you don't expect to be able to bounce back from things or to go in your own way or to rise up despite adversity. Is there anything in that sort of post-COVID cultural shift that's gone on in this country?
12: Well, I'm much older than you, Stig, but in my generation, we were told to have a stiff upper lip.
1: Yeah, is that gone?
12: And that had its pluses and its minuses. And I think the fact that people find it, and young people find it, easier to talk about their mental health and their challenges and their problems, I think it's a very good thing. The question is, how do you get diagnosis and help for it? How do you get reassurance that things are going to be okay? And again, I think we're living in a world where we expect other people to solve those problems. Yeah. A lot of these things are to do, they come from home. It's about how do you find people to talk to when you're going through dark times, whether it's your parents, your siblings, family members, or friends of your family. And I think, again, it's a bit like with education. We sort of sometimes blame other people, but, you know, you can go and get books out of the library and teach yourself. There's no reason why education stops when you finish university. Yeah, you carry exactly. on. Lifelong earning. So I don't recognise the issues about resilience. You know, the young people in this country, I think, are incredibly good.
1: You have to say that, though, but yet we've got a million of them not in work.
12: I don't say that, Stig.
1: I think you're institutionally told to say that. But if you came out as an Oxford professor and said...
12: I'll tell you why I said it. It's not because of my experience dealing with young people. It's when you see how young people deal with each other, how they look after each other on a night out, how when one of them drinks too much, they all stick together, whereas my generation, you'd leave people behind. So I think they're very thoughtful, very compassionate, very helpful to each other, and I think very mindful of understanding each other's rhythms of life. And I think that speaks to a well-brought-up generation who are thoughtful about understanding that life isn't always simple. I think that has lots of benefits to it. And I don't think it's just about what I think and I need to do this to make people at my work happy. I think it's when you see how lateral support goes. These kids are they're huge pride to the not just to their own generation, but to the way they've been brought up to be thoughtful about other people. That's a great sign of resilience in itself.
9: Edwina. Yeah, I absolutely agree with that. I do a certain amount of work for speakers for schools. So I go to some of the local sixth forms and talk and often get invited back, which is lovely. And kids are absolutely super. They work ferociously hard. They work much harder than I did at A-level. They are much nicer to each other. They are quiet. They are quite respectful. They have strong views. Of course they do. They're young people. There's absolutely no racism in them at all. They don't even recognize it. They are kind and good to anyone who is gay or trans. One of the problems with that, of course, is there's a huge generational difference. Talking to their grandparents can be an absolute nightmare, and I understand that entirely. But I'm hopeful for them. Their problem is often they're being educated for a world that's vanishing. We've got loads of computer science graduates coming out of university right now, can't get jobs because actually jobs are being done by AI. That revolution is happening so fast that not even our professors are on top of it, are you?
0: Oh, Peter.
1: You're the only professor.
12: Again, it's not about my feelings. In fact, work from home has been much more damaging to job destruction than AI so far. It might be that AI is going to take every job away from everybody, but it's not doing that yet. At the moment, there's a lot of data and evidence that shows that one of the challenges is working from home. And so it might be that we're on the cusp of a major revolution. I mean, as it happens, while we've been on air, I can see there's been a massive data hack into OpenAI. So some of the architecture behind the new tech is going to be more bumpy than I think we might think. But so far, I think that the bigger problem is if you're not working in an office and you're trying to work remotely.
1: Yeah, that's interesting.
0: If that's the story, Peter, that you're talking about, we talked about it earlier on. It's OpenAI's own model, which broke out of its safe space and hacked another database because it got hyper focused on its task.
1: It's terrifying.
0: It's a bit worrying. Should we talk about safe spaces?
1: Well, I think we just need to go. Sometimes we just need to sit in our own shed or our own girl lair or man cave. Edwina Curry, do you have what Virginia Woolf might have called a room of your own, what now people call a girl lair?
9: I'm in it. Yeah. And you probably can't see, but on my left hand are loads of books, some of them 200-300 years old. And on my right hand is the internet hub, which is doing super fast broadband. And I like it like that. I think it's wonderful to have the opportunity to do both. This issue about the girl there.
0: I just did the same thing.
9: Somebody selling furniture. And oh my God, pink? No way. Apart from anything else, I intellectually opposed to the idea of just choosing a half the population as your friends. Anything that says to men, no, you can't come in, is not my idea of fun. Anything that men do that says to women, no, you can't come in, isn't my idea of fun either. My idea of fun of being, when I was younger, being the only woman in a room full of men, as we were in the House of Commons. That's great.
1: I can only imagine, Edwina.
9: To isolate yourself from anything that's a challenge is to diminish your ability to deal with anything that's a challenge.
1: I'm
9: not
1: sure
9: the way to do it.
1: I'm sure that's right, Irina. And yet, having a little space. Peter, are you in a study? I quite like the idea of a study or a library. Are you in one of them? Is that your version of a man cave?
12: I think so. I think that the man cave is just somewhere where you're on your own and you pretend you don't need anybody else. So there are moments where that can be quite helpful. For example, if like me, you're trying to write a book this summer, then locking yourself in somewhere.
1: Yeah.
12: But then the cave is not a place for pleasure. It's a place for suffering. And I think that's the point of caves in most global religions, in Buddhism, Christianity, and so on. Is you escape to the desert to see if you can survive. So there's no luxuries anywhere around here. I mean, it tells me that the summer has started. If we're onto these kinds of stories, that all the sport is over, the World Cup's gone, the Open, the tennis, all the rest of it. It's time to be thinking about how to spend these next few weeks enjoying ourselves while the sun still is here.
0: Oh, don't worry, Peter. We do these all year round. It's not a summer thing. Yeah. We just love a shed story.
1: We could find a nonsense story at any point in the year. There's some people have been sending in some love.
0: Can we talk about Nick?
1: Go on.
0: Nick has sent in the most fantastic picture series. It's I think, 8 photos of him building his shed from literally the bottom up. And Nick says, I could build my shed, my dream shed. A, Nick, I don't have the space that you have. Yours is amazing. And B, nor do I have the skills.
1: You'd give it a go, though.
0: I will try and do something like this, but it won't look like Nick's, I don't think.
1: Peter, what's the book going to be?
12: Oh, until I finished it, I can't really say,
1: because
12: it always changed halfway through. But it's going to be out in the spring. So if I can come back and talk about it, it's going to be exciting, though.
1: Listen, I very keenly feel the author's plaintive cry to be listened to. So as soon as you want to talk about it, you're very welcome on this programme to do that. And as you, Edwina, a proud author yourself as well. If you come back to the author world, you can do the same thing.
9: I've got 2 novels in my head. Do I have the time to write them? Do I have the energy to write
1: them?
9: Yes,
1: you have the energy. Do you have the cave to write them in? Yes, you do. You're ready.
9: Yeah, I'm sitting actually in it. Part of the problem is, of course, that you really need to be hungry to be writing.
1: Yes.
9: Because you need to keep going for some other reason than what you're trying to put down. It doesn't half help if you've got a mortgage, and I haven't got one anymore.
1: On that... Not entirely surprising statement. Lovely to speak to you both. That was Peter Frankopan and Edwina Curry. I'm calling them Frank and Wiener. No one else seems to be...
0: They don't like that.
1: No one is leaping on that Frank and Wiener bandwagon.
0: You want to be careful. Somebody just messaged in and said, put Stig in a soundproof shed.
1: Well, I think many people would agree with that.
0: No, they don't.
1: Including myself, actually. I accept the wisdom of that remark.
0: Lots of people enjoying that combination, though. Giles, you better watch out listening on your holidays.
1: Yeah, he's gone.
0: Got competition.
1: The world is divided. The people who've really made it, talking about the people who've really rise to the top, if you can take August off, you've made it.
0: Yeah, that's your life dream, isn't it?
1: I just think if you're at that point, we just say, I'm just going to take August off, and the world fits around your desire to go to Tuscany or whatever for 4 weeks, then that's a sign of having made it.
0: Don't worry, team, we're not doing that.
1: We haven't made it, and we haven't got to that point.
0: We have made it, but we're choosing not to. It's 9:32. Andy Burnham's made it to number 10 and made it through his first cabinet meeting. So what next? We'll speak to The Times political editor, Stephen Swinford, after the news with Cara Bentley.
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6: Thanks, Kate. Good morning. Single bus fares in England outside London will be capped at £2 from next year. It's estimated to cost over £500 million, most of which will come from a reallocation of funds for international climate finance. Here's Transport Secretary Heidi Alexander.
17: So this is quite standard to have loans for international climate finance. The detail will need to be worked out. We wanted to make the announcement today. It's a really big priority.
6: Inflation eased to 2.6% last month thanks to a drop in the rate of food and fuel price rises, but there are fears it could be short-lived, with rebounding energy prices expected to push it up in the coming months. 2 men jailed for the manslaughter of a police officer could be eligible for early release under measures aimed at tackling overcrowding. PC Andrew Harper's mother says it feels like an insult. Weight loss drugs have been linked to a fall in the number of people dependent on alcohol being admitted to hospital. Studies suggest the medication could also help curb alcohol consumption. British luxury handbag maker Mulberry says group revenue rose 23% in the 3 months to the end of June. More than half of its UK sales came from returning customers. Don't forget, you can set the Times Radio news briefing as your news service on Alexa.
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1: Peter Frankopan said a really nice thing about the young generation, which I think is important to say, because I'm cynical about everyone, and he's a very good check on that cynicism, and a couple of people agreed with that. Rob says, the Pete-ster. Has this become a show of nicknames? We're just going to give it a go. Anyway,
0: it's risky.
1: It's risky. K-pop. My son has a group of friends who look out for each other all the time. They're much better for it. When I was that age, it was every person for themselves, and this led to a feeling of isolation and sometimes loneliness. And this question that social mobility is dead, and yet, as Edwina Curry said, racism, there'll be much less racism and sexism in 2026 than there was in 1989.
0: Yeah.
1: If you're a black or brown person, if you're a woman, you definitely have better opportunities now in 2026 than in 1989. Now, there may be some ways, some routes to power that are blocked now, trades that aren't there, the job market being difficult, universities costing a lot and giving debt. So the route upwards might be a little trickier. But the fact that everyone in Margaret Thatcher's cabinet would have looked almost identical, and everyone in Andy Burnham's cabinet, just take that as an example, looks a little bit different to each other. Now, there are still some things that unite them. There's still some things that make them the elites and the establishment. But they're not cookie-cutter people in the way that it would have been in 1989 and 1969 and 1959. Maybe that's a point to rest
0: on. So where are we with, as Peter says, the numbers don't back that up?
1: Yeah, so why do we feel that way?
0: And
1: maybe we feel overwhelmed by a culture of social media telling us a false lie about ourselves and the fact that we don't feel that that our kids are going to prosper because the world they'll be entering isn't necessarily as liable to job creation as ours was. I don't know what it is. 0333 00032353. Hugo Ricken's here from 10. He's going to speak to Bez from Happy Mondays. Of course he is. Stephen Sacker presenting the Times at 1. Fee Glover on her own today from 2, so make sure you keep her company. And John Pienaar will bring you Times Radio Drive from 4.
0: And we're going to talk about pufflings and the nuclear deterrent, so don't say we don't bring you variety.
1: Not together.
0: Not together. Definitely not together. We don't want them together under any cost.
1: That's true.
0: First, though, it's time to talk to Stephen Swinford. He is the Times political editor. Good morning, Steve.
23: Good morning, Kate.
0: So, day two, another big policy announcement. They were much better prepared, I think. Heidi Alexander certainly had a bit more detail on the financing of the bus fares announcement today. So we've got a bit of a direction of travel, but it's still not going to make a huge amount of difference to people's everyday lives, is it?
23: That's the challenge. So this is restoring a Tory policy, the £2 cap on bus fares, and that will make a bit of a difference. But it's not, I think the government itself would acknowledge this is more about a direction of travel, trying to show people are on the side. But there's a bigger problem. There's no money left, right? So there's only a limited number of things that you can do. And there are some very, very big commitments on the horizon on both defence spending and also Andy Burnham's plans for a national care service. And I think one of the stories of the last few days is Andy Burnham tends to say some quite broad things on income tax thresholds, on the national care service, indeed on defence spending. But they've all got huge price tags attached. And I think what he's having to adjust to and will adjust to increasingly is that everything he says is news. Every word is measured by us and rightly scrutinised. And you can't really afford to be loose anymore, because no sooner than you've done that. So let's take the personal income tax threshold. He mooted in an interview with The Times on Sunday, increasing the threshold, the tax-free threshold of income tax from £12,570. What he said is he's picked up concerns on the ground in fairness to him, and it was the biggest thing. And then he told us the following day he was thinking about looking at it in the budget. And people pointed out, well, that's like a £9 billion commitment if you end up doing that. That's a huge amount of money. And of course, they're now rowing back from that and saying it wasn't a commitment. It's just obviously he's concerned about low earners. And they do want to do something in that space. It's just not income tax. But either way, you then get accused of U-turns. So that's something he's going to have to get used to, that he is the most important person in the country now and everything he says matters.
0: Where's the party on this, Steve? Because this time yesterday we were talking about the fact that a very senior minister in Keir Starmer's government had come out and publicly rubbished the funding strategy for the first big Burnham cost of living policy, the VAT off electricity bills. And it wasn't particularly helpful, I don't think, for them. It's why they've then had to be a bit better prepared today, although there are still some questions about the way that this policy on bus fares is funded. I think that's fair to say. Is the party united behind Andy Burnham? Because that's important, isn't it?
23: I think, obviously, parts of the party are united behind him, but there are others, Darren Jones notably, but other kind of Starmer allies, who are worried, really worried, that Andy Burnham risks throwing away the kind of hard-won reputation. And when I say hard-won, it destroyed their popularity, their hard-won reputation for fiscal stability with the markets. And that's the concern. That's what Darren Jones was trying to do yesterday. He was trying to signal, mark their card and say, this is an unfunded pledge. You can't go making unfunded pledges. And look, on the buses, I don't know what happened behind the scenes, but we were expecting a press release last night that was supposed to be embargoed, and it just got delayed and delayed and delayed.
0: Where's hey, you and me release? Both, Steve. You're getting worried at 4 a.m.
23: The suggestion that I had was that the reason it was delayed was because they still hadn't quite sorted out the funding mechanism. They have one now, but that was what caused the delay in it. And we will look at this quite unusual funding mechanism today in more detail to see how that adds up. But that's the problem. You can't just announce things without very clearly stating how they're paid for. If Andy Burnham's Achilles heel was the economy, it is so important that everything he announces is fully funded. And for what it's worth, for example, on the energy bills, we got a sniff of it the night before, this cut in energy bills, and they assured us it was fully funded. And then lo and behold, when we actually looked at it, it wasn't, right? Not any definition that would meet the market test. So that's the balance he's got to strike. And you can see the direction of travel. He wants to be a cost of living government. In 3 days, well, you've had two big cost of living measures, bus fares, energy, and you've also had help for people on rough sleeping. Yeah. So that's the direction of the government. But the worry for a lot of Labour MPs, none of whom are in government, but a lot of Labour MPs under the surface, is you need to show how this is paid for. You can't be loose with the finances.
0: And interestingly enough, even if you could say this new announcement today was funded, the £2 bus cap in England, I think there are still some questions about the direction of travel here, because a lot of the money is coming from the Department for Net Zero, Energy Security and Net Zero, and overseas funding. And there may be some people who say, well, am I comfortable with that? There'll be others who say it's much better to spend the money here and not abroad. But I think that's a debate they will end up having to have too. Just finally, Steve, we've talked a lot in the last couple of weeks about Nigel Farage's party, Reform UK, and the difficulty he's faced when it comes to donations he's received. Posh George has turned up.
23: Yes, so he has been seen at Reform's HQ, and he is obviously a convicted fraudster who had been secretly bankrolling Nigel Farage for some time. Now, Nigel Farage has been totally on the defensive on this. He's, not been unapologetic on it. He says that there's nothing wrong with this and nothing to see here. So arguably, that is consistent. But there is a kind of element of mystery about this guy and what his relationship with Reform particularly is, whether he was formally doing anything for them. The insistence is that he gave this money to Farage as a friend, basically, but it is unclear. So he has turned up at Reform HQ, have been seen there, and it's the first time we've seen him, I think, since this whole issue erupted. It's definitely one to watch.
0: Yeah, we'll see what happens with that story today. Steve, thank you as ever.
23: Yes.
0: That is Stephen Swinford, the political editor at The Times.
1: I kind of made this point about buses. Just we should say is that if they live in rural areas, the price of the bus isn't the problem. It's the fact that buses often get cancelled, bus routes get cancelled, and they're very hard to get to, and therefore they're not a convenient service anymore.
0: Or there's one bus that goes at sort of an inconvenient time and doesn't come back until the next day, so you'd be a bit stuck.
1: So going from £3 to £2 actually doesn't make that much of a difference to your life, but having an extra bus service would make a difference to your life.
0: But I suppose if the number of people using it is so small it doesn't make it worth it, you're subsidising. I mean, I think the government is now subsidising buses to the tune of around £1 billion. So the argument at some point will become, how much do we think it's worth subsidising buses?
1: They do that with trains, don't they?
0: They do a lot with trains, yeah.
1: It's a tricky one, that, isn't it? 9:43. Sometimes when faced with the darkest things facing humanity, the only thing to do is laugh. The UK's nuclear deterrent We thought we need to talk about that today. And the first thing we thought about was this.
2: With Trident, we could obliterate the whole of Eastern Europe.
3: They want to obliterate the whole of Eastern Europe.
2: But it's a deterrent.
3: It's a bluff. I probably wouldn't use it.
2: Yes, but they don't know that you probably wouldn't.
3: They probably do.
2: Yes, they probably know that you probably wouldn't, but they can't certainly know.
3: They probably certainly know that I probably wouldn't.
2: Yes, but even though they probably certainly know that you probably wouldn't, they don't certainly know that although you probably wouldn't, there's no probability that you certainly would.
1: It's literally the first thing I thought of when we had this conversation. That's Yes Prime Minister's Jim Hacker and Humphrey Appleby arguing about Trident missiles, which didn't even exist then. Now they make up the UK's nuclear deterrent, but they cost a fortune. Nearly 25% of the defence budget is spent on the UK nuclear deterrent, which the government has committed billions of pounds into modernising. Is it the best use of our stretched defence budget, though? That's the question we thought we'd ask today. Professor Lawrence Freeman is Emeritus Professor of War Studies at King's College London and has written extensively on the UK's nuclear deterrent. Joins us now. Lawrence, morning to you.
4: Morning.
1: It boils down to this question, that if we're never going to use it, is it worth spending all this money on?
4: Yeah, I mean, just first a slight correction, the 25% covers all nuclear enterprise, so it's also

0: tension. People start acting with a lot more caution. They get nervous. And you've got to note that there's regular threats made by not particularly Putin himself, but certainly people around him towards the UK, because we're seen as big supporters of Ukraine. So it's a difficult one because it's about deterrence, and deterrence means nothing's happening. But if you don't, you took it away, could you be sure that something really bad wouldn't happen?
1: But there's also within that you've written about the deterrence gap, which means the problem is if you rely on the deterrence angle, you probably underfund your conventional weapons. So there's nothing between using weapons carefully and utterly obliterating someone. There's no middle ground because you've underfunded your conventional weapons.
0: Yeah, that's the argument. I mean, if we weren't part of an alliance, it would be a stronger argument, because it's clear that one of the reasons that we're struggling to maintain the Army, Navy and Air Force in the conventional sense is because, as you noted, a quarter of the defence budget is going on nuclear enterprises. On the other hand, we're part of an alliance with a number of countries which are not nuclear but and are closer to Russia. So in that sense, you can probably get away with it. I mean, I think, in fact, the government has probably undersold the importance of the nuclear deterrent in explaining why we struggle so much on conventional forces. It is a unique capability that we're the only European country to commit our nuclear forces to NATO.
1: But could we reduce it, though? Could we reduce... I mean, now's not the time to rely on America, of course, and so that will be on people's minds, but is there a way of reducing the amount of nuclear we spend on in order to spend the money elsewhere?
0: Not really. I mean, I think the best way to reduce it is to make the operation more efficient, which it clearly wasn't a few years ago. And I think the last government... put a certain the Conservative government had let it sort of drift a bit, and then put a bit of effort into trying to sort it out. You can make it more efficient, but we don't tend to talk about it now as a minimum deterrent. But actually, there's not much more you could cut.
1: Yeah.
0: I mean, the French, for example, have an air arm, which we don't have at the moment, although we're talking about getting F-35s from the US, which could be used to carry nuclear weapons.
1: Yeah, but we're sort of minimal viable amounts.
0: How
1: worried are you about a new defence secretary, West Streeting, a lack of commitment to spending 3% on defence spending, Russians firing shots in the Channel? You're an expert in this world. How do you feel about the last 48 hours? How worried are you about the direction of travel?
0: I'm not worried because they've only just got in, and West Streeting has got absolutely no background other than a few general statements which are more or less saying the right thing. He's not going to commit to a spending target right away, but the direction of travel, I think, is there. I think the Russian activity is worrying, and this is just one example of the Russians engaging in subversion, seabed activities and so on. And John Healey knows all about that from his time as Defence Secretary.
1: So does that mean they're not scared of us? Is that the problem, Lawrence? They're not worried?
0: No, they're doing it all over Europe. I mean, it's a part of intimidation. If they weren't scared of us, they would invade. But they're not doing that. So it's what people call a grey area activity, where you intimidate, you show that you're forced to be reckoned with, that there are things you can do, but the Russians are very careful not to push their luck too far, so that they trigger a big response. And there is a real risk in all of this that at some point they might go too far and a response will be needed. But live fire exercises in the Channel is provocative, but it's allowed. We can do some live fire exercises of our own, but it doesn't necessarily alter very much. It just shows that we're very wary of each other at the moment.
1: Yeah, it's probably the right position to be set on our side. Lawrence, good to speak to you. Thank you for joining us.
0: Okay, take care.
1: That is Professor Lawrence Freeman there, Emeritus Professor of War Studies at King's College London.
2: It is 10 to 10. Hugo Rifkin joins us in 10 minutes' time. But before that, we'll talk about the return of pufflings to the Dorset coast. 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
9: Good morning. It's the moment you've all been waiting for, or I've certainly been waiting for this morning.
10: You actually, I think that's not true, because I was talking to Dom about sheds and you started rocking like this.
9: I was jumping because I was worried, because I could see that we were running out of time and we only had 2 minutes.
10: Ask
9: and
10: the goddamn shed question.
9: I didn't think you would have enough time to talk about sheds, but we do have plenty of time to talk about pufflings. Let's go down to the Dorset coast. It's not a creaky door. That's a puffin.
10: It's a bit camp, isn't it? I quite like it. It's a bit Kenneth Williams.
9: I never thought of it like that. Anyway, a baby puffin has been spotted in Dorset for the first time in 30 years. It's really good news. They're known as pufflings, which also means we have to talk about them. And you're right. I think Nigel messaged in. You can't not say "oh" when you say the word puffling. The sight of the highly endangered bird is a triumph for local conservationists. Only 3 adult pairs of puffins are thought to remain on the Dorset Jurassic Coast, compared with more than 40 in the 1950s. Well, Dr. Richard Caldow is the expert in seabird ecology leading the project to monitor the puffins and joins us now. Good morning.
11: Good morning.
9: This is great news, isn't it?
11: Yeah, it is. It's been a long time coming, so it's been really nice to see that this year, that they finally succeeded.
9: Do we think there's only one puffling?
11: Yes, I think there's only one puffling has succeeded this year. They're not the easiest birds to see. They nest in quite inaccessible places, so there could be maybe another one, but we didn't see that one.
9: Okay, and why are they so endangered? What's happened that's meant that they struggle to kind of keep the population going?
11: Well, that's the $64,000 question, to which we don't fully yet know the answer. We know that this colony's been declining since at least the 1950s, but it's probably been declining long before that. We just don't have the data. We know that there was lots of hunting went on this coastline in the Victorian era, where birds were shot off the cliffs. That could have been where it all kind of started. But what's caused the decline to carry on when some species like the guillemot have recovered, we don't know. My suspicion is it's to do with predators eating the eggs or chicks more often than not, but we haven't got the concrete proof of that yet.
9: Well, we've got to keep our fingers crossed that this is the start of good things to come for the puffin community. I have to ask you, does the puffling have a name? And that might be a daft question, but I'm going to ask it anyway.
11: Other than puffling, no. But I guess if anybody wants to try and come up with a name for it, then that might be quite entertaining.
9: Oh, our listeners would love to come up with a name for it. You've invited that now. We'll have to think of a way that they can get in touch with you. Maybe we can send them your way. Dr. Caldow, thank you very much for joining us.
11: Okay, thank you.
9: He is an expert in seabird ecology, talking about the news that a puffling has been spotted in Dorset.
10: Can we hear the sound of the puffin one more time? I think I quite liked it.
12: Oh, well, we'll get to it.
10: The camp puffin. Oh, it's Hugo Rifkin.
13: Which end of the puffling is that?
10: Yeah.
9: What would you call a puffling, Hugo?
13: What would I call it? Mm. Keith.
10: Keith the puff. Yeah,
9: no, it can't be Keith.
13: It can be Keith.
9: No, because Keith's not a cute name. Sorry, Keith, because I'm sure we have Keiths listening.
13: Ian.
9: Ian's not cute either.
10: Dean.
9: No, no, you're all being deliberately obtuse.
10: Dean the Puffling, I think, is quite nice.
13: Algernon.
10: Oh, that's good. Yeah. This is Hugo.
13: Hello.
10: You've got quite a showbiz show.
13: I do, don't I?
10: Have you accidentally stumbled into a showbiz story, or is this a plan for the day?
13: I'm just a deeply showbiz person.
10: You are quite, aren't you? You've got Bez from Happy Mondays, yep. And you've got Simon Pegg.
13: Yes.
10: Who is now like a really big Hollywood superstar?
13: So, Simon Pegg, he's in the show on TV, The Undeclared War, and it's a sort of GCHQ drama. I've been speaking to him about that, but what I loved asking him most of all, which we talked about a bit, is because it's basically about GCHQ. It's about dealing with cyber war. It's about what happens if the internet goes down and how people survive. And of course, he's a veteran of so many films about the apocalypse: zombies, body snatchers, aliens, etc. I wanted to know what he's more frightened of, the internet going down or zombies. He says the internet going down.
9: Or the AI thing, getting out of its sandbox and getting onto the internet.
10: Well, is there an argument, Hugo, that actually the best thing to happen to us collectively as a species would be for somehow the internet to destroy itself?
13: I mean, there's an argument. It's not a very good one.
10: It's probably not true, is it? The moment of peace would be nice, but then all of the advantages of the last sort of 40 years would be removed.
13: The moment of peace would be nice. I think it would take us a month or two to have enough food and things like that, you know? I think we'd...
10: Have to become proper parents again.
13: I think he has a point where he says we'd actually cope with that less well than we'd cope with the zombie attack.
10: Well, it's funny how... And people say this seriously, quite rightly, that internet provision is a bit like water and electricity, in that it is probably now an essential of life in this country.
13: Yes. Well, I think we do. I mean, it's I've also my conversation with Simon Pegg's a bit funnier than that. But I think you're absolutely right, because we've come to rely on it so much. Once upon a time, we coped fine without the internet, but then the internet comes along. And I mean, you can't. We couldn't manage our electricity. We couldn't manage our food distribution. We couldn't really manage anything. We wouldn't be on air right now.
10: We wouldn't have jobs. No, yeah. I totally take that. But how much of a prepper are you? I get the feeling Kate McCann would cope well in a internet down situation. She'd be a killing birds in the garden and eating them.
9: No, but
10: them.
9: Someone ate a puffin.
13: Yeah,
9: in Iceland.
13: I think if it happened right now, the three of us are sealed in this room, you know, for the apocalypse, Kate's the one who walks out of here, I think. Yeah.
10: I think that's probably right. Possibly right.
13: Well fed, but she walks out of here.
10: I have the sort of, it's not quite a prepper fantasy, but I have the fantasy of the hermit fantasy.
13: Right.
10: But I just wonder how true that is. It's easy to feel that you want it, don't you? Because we feel overwhelmed, don't we, at the moment? In fact, we had this poll at the very start of our programme that, you know, 83% of people think the country's going in the wrong direction. Mm-hmm. They don't feel social mobility exists. And that's partially because of the oppressive nature of the internet, I think.
13: Yeah, I think that's right. And sealing yourself off. I mean, I very much would like to be able to, you know, sort of bury a shipping container in my garden, fill it with anything I'd ever need, and just to know it's there.
9: I love those videos.
10: That's a proper...
13: Yeah. And I'd be quite safe as long as Kate wasn't in there as well.
10: Do you think Kate's about the cattle or Kate?
9: John Pienaar has a cellar, and he said, if there is an apocalypse, I can come into his cellar with him. Right. He said I can go there in an emergency because he's got wine.
13: That's brave of him. Yeah.
10: I think for an eternity, you've got to know someone very well to want to spend a long time with them. I think you'd get on each other's nerves really quickly.
9: Well, you spend quite a long time with me. Do you want to be in a bunker with me in an apocalypse?
10: No.
13: What would you prefer in an apocalypse? Kate McCann or zombies?
10: Kate McCann.
9: It's said very quietly,
10: yeah,
9: Steve.
10: Exactly. I think a little bit. Congratulations to everyone with all their suggestions for puffin names, so you can bombard Hugo with them. He's got a showbiz show coming up next.
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13: It's 10 o'clock. I'm Hugo Rifkind and this is Times Radio. Coming up on today's show, Andy Burnham is capping bus fares across England. A second spending promise in as many days. When do we get the tough decisions on where not to spend? I'll be speaking to a former Treasury advisor about that. And there'll be more serious political analysis, including... No, I'm not twisting your melon, man. Bez from the Happy Mondays and Celebrity Gogglebox will be here to tell us about the King of the North arriving in number 10. And if that's not enough for you... Oh, never mind that. Simon Pegg, star of Space, Star Trek, Mission Impossible and more, joins me to talk about the new series of The Undeclared War. Oh, and Robert Crampton's been writing about men's bottoms. He had to go and ruin it. But before all that nonsense, here's Cara Bentley with the headlines.
15: Thanks, Hugo. Good morning. The Transport Secretary has told Times Radio that the new government's priority is giving British people financial breathing space, as ministers announced a £2 cap on bus fares. Heidi Alexander said the subsidy is going to be funded by moving money from the Department for Energy and Net Zero.
16: Andy was clear at the cabinet meeting yesterday, our first cabinet meeting, that he was asking colleagues to look at what they could reprioritise in their own departmental budgets. What we have done here is take some of the money that had been allocated to grants for international climate projects. We're going to make those into loans as well instead.
15: Inflation fell to 2.6% in June, its lowest rate for 15 months. That's down from 2.8% the month before. Average petrol prices declined by 2.1p per litre between May and June, and diesel prices dropped by 10.7p per litre. The publisher Bloomsbury said that it's among the beneficiaries of a $1.5 billion US court settlement resolving legal claims that Anthropic, the AI company behind the Claude chatbots, used copyrighted books to train its AI models without purchasing the content. The settlement is the largest known copyright payout in US history. Bloomsbury said it will be divided equally between the authors and the publisher. OpenAI says some of its most advanced AI models escaped a controlled test environment and hacked into another artificial intelligence company called Hugging Face. The ChatGPT maker describes it as an unprecedented cyber incident, saying the experimental systems have since been contained. Times Radio's business correspondent Dominic O'Connell explains what happened.
17: One of their latest products, not yet released, called GPT 5.6 Sol, and another one which is even more advanced, which they haven't given a name to, was being evaluated in what they thought was a closed system. And as part of an evaluation test, it hacked out of that closed system, found a way onto the internet, and then went online and hacked into Hugging Face in order to, thought it was the quickest way to answer some question about benchmarking of security protocols.
15: Young obese women are driving a rise in early onset type 2 diabetes across England. Researchers from Imperial College London found that while older people still make up the most new cases, it's increasing rapidly in people under 40. Dr. Shivrani Misra led the research.
18: What we think is going on is that younger people are now developing obesity, and not just, you know, slightly obese, severe obesity, at younger ages, and because of that, they're developing type 2 diabetes much earlier on in life.
15: The long-term complications of the condition include damage to blood vessels, leading to heart disease and stroke, as well as foot and sight problems. For a roundup of the news on demand, find the Times Radio news briefing on the Times Radio app.
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13: Good morning, and here we are again as I continue in my mission to inject the best of the Times directly into your ears. Andy Burnham has so far shown his new government knows how to spend money. But what about the harder bit? At his first cabinet meeting yesterday, he told ministers to take a hard look at their budgets. I'll talk to a former Treasury advisor about how easy he'll find it to make savings elsewhere. There's a new minister for AI, but the department responsible for much of the AI agenda is being scrapped. I'll talk to an industry leader who's worried about whether this all adds up. Alice Thompson and Robert Crampton will be unpacking the politics of the day. We'll discuss whether the slow death of the bus can be reversed. And Alice has been looking at just how difficult the new government will find it to end rough sleeping. Elsewhere, there are some important foreign stories we'll keep across as President Zelensky sacks the head of Ukraine's army, and whether Donald Trump's nuclear deal with Saudi Arabia will stoke fears of nuclear proliferation across the Middle East. And later in the show, how did the Sidemen go from being YouTube creators to one of Europe's biggest entertainment businesses? Well, they've built an audience of millions, launched hugely successful brands, and changed the rules of the creator economy. We'll speak to the man helping drive their success and shaping what comes next. And the actor Simon Pegg, star of Hot Fuzz and Mission Impossible and lots more, will be here to talk about the latest series of his cyber attack thriller and meeting the real GCHQ agents he plays in the show.
1: for the GCHQ staff, that's their daily lives. And it's oddly mundane. You know, you go there and it's exciting because you're in the heart of British intelligence, but the spies are all just regular people that you would walk past in the street and never look twice at, you know.
13: And that's still not all. Bez from the Happy Mondays, you'll also know him from Celebrity Gogglebox, joins us to discuss what it means to have somebody from the Northwest in number 10. And if that wasn't enough to keep you listening, Robert Crampton has been writing about men's bums. I'll leave that there. If you want to get in touch about any of that, including bums, and why wouldn't you, then do email me on hugo@times.radio, or you can text me on 87222, start your message with the word Times, or you can send us all a WhatsApp on 0333 003 2353. As ever, lend us your thoughts as you lend us your ears. But first... Let's hit the press. Where, with taste preventing me from going anywhere near the many lurid headlines about the death of Ann Widdecombe, at least in this context, let's stick with Andy Burnham.
21: Burnham signals cuts to pay for spending pledges,
13: says the front of the Times, as the new PM tells his cabinet to...
22: take a hard look at their budget.
13: So then he can afford the many, many things he has already promised. Or, as the front of the Daily Mail puts it...
21: who's going to pay the bill for Andy's largesse?
13: Quoting Kemi Badenoch as saying...
22: where's the money coming from?
13: What with the way there has already been, as The Sun puts it...
21: PM Burnham's VAT cuts clash.
13: After it turned out yesterday that his plan to cut VAT from energy bills wasn't funded, and indeed another retreat, as per the front of the Daily Telegraph, with...
22: Burnham backtracks on income tax giveaway.
13: As it begins to look like he won't be changing the personal tax allowance either. As for the new cabinet, the Telegraph also has...
22: Rainer's return.
13: On the front, as Angela arrives in Downing Street, alas, neither vaping nor in a kayak, while the Times has...
21: PM and Streeting fight shy over Healey's call for 3%. On defence.
13: As in a frankly weird situation, a Chancellor who resigned as Defence Secretary over a lack of defence funding now appears to find himself at loggerheads over new funding with a new Defence Secretary who would get it. And meanwhile, next door, there's...
22: Miliband's successor won't be drawn on North Sea drilling.
13: As the new Energy Secretary, Mia Van Bulle, won't comment on whether she backs more extraction of oil or gas or not, which you'd think would be one of the main things on which she really ought to have a view. Plus, on Ed Miliband himself, over the page you will find...
21: Foreign Office's new face might not fit at the White House.
13: As the new Foreign Secretary gets a warm welcome from Gavin Newsom in California...
22: Ed is a true statesman.
13: He says, even though in Washington, the paper suggests there may soon come a time when they Google the fact that Miliband called Trump...
21: a racist, misogynistic, self-confessed groper.
13: Back in 2016. While also in the Telegraph, there's the headline...
22: convicted fraudster Hay will not have oversight of Fraud Office.
13: About Louise Hague, the new Chancellor of the Duchy of Lancaster, which I suppose should be deemed reassuring. And with all that going on, maybe the rift with the Starmerites at least isn't quite as dramatic as yesterday suggested, with the Times reporting that...
21: Rees turned down 2 cabinet posts.
13: As Rachel Reeves apparently decided not to be either Education Secretary or Defence Secretary and went to the pub instead. Rounding off with weird animal news, as we so often do, it's also the Telegraph today that has both the good...
22: 4 bottlenose dolphins were caught playing in the Murray Firth.
13: Hooray! And also the terribly alarmingly bad...
22: dirty Leeds. 4 arrested over hedgehog painted in club colours.
13: My God. Although if all that's a bit bleak, then let's cheer up by learning that the Daily Star has a picture of a sunflower in sunglasses in Herefordshire. But why?
21: It looks cool,
13: the paper explains. Okay, I'm Hugo Rifkind. Hello. And I'm joined right now by The Times leader writer and former foreign correspondent for The Times, Michael Binion. Hello, Michael. How are you keeping?
23: Hello, Hugo. I'm well, thanks.
13: Good to have you here. Look, we're on day 3 of the new government, and we've already had our first ministerial apology. Fast work, guys. The Home Secretary, Shabana Mahmood, and the Defence Secretary, Wes Streeting, have apologised after being caught joking about releasing prisoners. If you listen closely, you can hear Wes Streeting say, you know, he's the enemy now, referring to the new Justice Secretary, Alex Norris, adding, he wants to let them all out, to which they both laugh.
24: Oh, are you?
25: You know he's the enemy now,
24: isn't
13: Justice Shabana?
24: No, he's not.
13: He's the enemy.
24: You know you've lost.
13: Well, Kemi Badenoch has said, while Andy Burnham's cabinet are joking about letting criminals out of prison early, Conservatives are listening to victims and will continue to fight this disgusting policy. Wes Streeting has said, he's sorry for any offence inadvertently caused. He said it was a reference to a joke made by Theresa May about being Home Secretary when Ken Clark was Justice Secretary. She used to say, I locked them up and he let them out. Here's what the Transport Secretary, Heidi Alexander, had to say about it all, speaking to Kate McCann and Stig Abel on Times Radio Breakfast.
16: This type of situation is not funny, and I think that Wes and Shabana have apologised for that. And, you know, I also think that those remarks don't reflect the seriousness with which I know Shabana Mahmood treated the whole criminal justice system when she was Justice Secretary herself.
13: Well, that was Heidi Alexander talking to Times Radio Breakfast. You can join Sig and Kate every morning from 6 a.m. Michael, politicians are allowed to make jokes, but the timing here is unfortunate. We've also learned today that two of the killers of the police officer Andrew Harper, who died after being dragged down a country road behind a car, could be released halfway through their 13-year sentence. So whatever these jokes are about, they're also about real people.
0: They are indeed, yes. And I mean, it's unfortunate that people should pick up on jokes and take a big sort of, make a big political point of it. It was just a remark, obviously, off mic off camera, but nevertheless people are very quick to take offence about anything now because people are worried about prisoners being let out early, especially those who've committed serious offences, those who've been convicted of assaults, even rape, I mean all sorts of various things that people think these people must serve their time.
13: Yeah, indeed. Well, it was tactless. You can see why people are upset. But that said, if the mic's ever inadvertently picked up what we say when we think they're turned off, then...
0: Well, indeed.
13: The whole balloon goes up then, doesn't it? Let's turn to defence, Michael. It's one of the key areas where we are assuming spending will go up because Andy Burnham's new Chancellor, John Healey, of course, resigned as Defence Secretary a month ago, insisting spending had to rise to 3% of GDP. Let's listen to the new Defence Secretary, Wes Streeting, at a press conference yesterday.
2: The commitment that the Prime Minister has given... to the defence of our nation is clear and will be even more clear in the coming months. I'm absolutely delighted that my friend and predecessor, John Healey, has taken on the challenge of Chancellor of the Exchequer. His position on defence investment is on the record, as is mine.
13: Michael, neither Burnham nor Streeting have actually committed to 3% of GDP by 2030, have they? It's currently due to rise to 2.7% by 2030. So there's a bit of equivocation there.
0: There's a bit of wiggle room, yes, certainly. And I think it's going to be very tough to find the money. And of course, Healey, who was very keen on having the full defence budget paid out in full, will now find himself really torn between how to get this money and how to balance the books as Chancellor. And it's going to be very difficult. And he is not exactly retreating, but he's not repeating his former demands that the budget must be funded in full. And equally, Streeting is being a little bit cautious about whether he wants all that. He's already said he doesn't think this idea of war bonds are a good idea. That was one of Healey's proposals. It's a tussle. And frankly, I don't think they're going to reach 3%. There just isn't the money at the moment.
13: It's a real political masterstroke putting Healey in there as Chancellor, isn't it? Because quite apart from the fact that it sort of neutralises all the kind of sort of, would it be Shabana Shabana Mahmood or Ed Miliband debate, it's also because Healey had sort of spearheaded the attack for not getting to 3%. The fact that he's now responsible for it, it kind of just sort of neutralises that a bit, doesn't it?
0: I think it's a very clever move, yes. And also the fact that he worked in the Treasury, so he knows how the money is raised and how to spend it, or at least how the Treasury would like to spend it. He's got the background there. He's pretty solid. He's good old-fashioned Labour. He's been fairly left-wing in all his pronouncements earlier, particularly on help for the those struggling to meet bills and things of that kind. And so he's right with Burnham on all the social issues. But he's a fairly tough man, and I think he will be quite a tough Chancellor. And in fact, he needs to be.
13: So Burnham, he's apparently rejected the idea of defence bonds that had been previously backed by Healey. And I understand that defence bonds are just borrowing, just in a wrapper that makes them look like something slightly different. But that does seem to be like a way that it could be done.
0: Well, it could be. I mean, all sorts of ideas of bonds, you know, bonds you buy to fund particular programs. And people have been talking for years about health bonds, in other words, a tax just to fund the National Health Service, which, of course, could have been very welcome. But the Treasury hates what they call hypothecated taxes. In other words, taxes just spent on one particular issue. And defence bonds or war bonds or whatever they call them, I mean, in emergency, that's a way of getting the public to fund what's needed. And, of course, these were used in times past. And I think, I don't know whether the Americans still have something like that, but it's a way of raising money for defence, which is urgent. But equally, I mean, why not just raise it through general taxation?
13: Yeah, or if you're going to borrow, then borrow without pretending that you're not borrowing. Exactly. Yeah, borrowing is borrowing. Look, another big change in Annie Burnham's government. The Department for Science, Innovation and Technology has been scrapped. Its responsibilities have been folded into a new expanded business department led by the former business secretary, Jonathan Reynolds. That move has sparked criticism from MPs, Whitehall officials and tech experts. And one of those raising concerns is Dom Hallis, head of the Startup Coalition. Dom, good morning.
3: Morning.
13: So the government says AI is the technology that's going to define the future. Does this reorganisation back that statement up, or does it slightly undermine it?
3: I mean, there's two ways of looking at it. I think from our perspective and from the startup perspective, what we really liked about the previous regime at DSIT was that it was a front door for everyone trying to access government if you're a tech founder, and also that it had everything in one place, including the levers that people needed. I think the way in which this has been reorganized is to sort of split those levers up to scatter them across Whitehall a little bit. And I think that the challenge of that is, on the one hand, you've moved some of them close to the center. So Kanish Kher, who's the new cabinet minister responsible for AI, who's a great hire, but he's sort of doing much more work closely with Number 10 and with the new office of the prime minister set up. That's a good thing in terms of access, but it's not necessarily the thing that then has the levers. So those levers have been split into DBIST, as it's now known, and then also into the artist formerly known as DCMS, but it's now DCMS again, with digital on top as well. So I think that it's those spreading out, and whether it's actually the concentration of those levers is good enough now.
13: I suppose the argument is that tech is no longer a special niche interest. Tech is everything. Tech feeds into every aspect of the economy. So if you siphon it off into a standalone department, that prevents sort of tech having a role in absolutely everything else.
3: Yeah, I mean, look, and I totally agree with that. I think the challenge is that, you know, what you in fact have is you have a lot of different departments. The nature of Whitehall is that they almost sort of represent their own interests. And if no one's speaking for these interests and no one's speaking directly for the future, I think you have a bit of tension there. I think what I would say is, you know, we've been reassured by some of the conversations we've had over the past couple of days. And as you say, like, it is about spreading across the economy, across Whitehall. But as a thought experiment, I always say that, you know, you can't imagine a world in which, you know, financial services could also be described the same way as really important for every aspect of the economy. And, you know, there is no world in which the government suddenly said, oh, actually, what we're going to do is we're going to take the responsibility for financial services and out of the Treasury and split them across three or four different departments. I don't think there's a world in which that would happen. And what we're saying is technology is just as important now. So now this has happened, we want to make sure that it works effectively. We're ready to work constructively. But how do we make sure that it does work effectively?
13: As you mentioned, there's a new minister for AI, Kanishka Narayan, who now has a seat at Cabinet. And I'm fascinated by how that job's going to work. Because from a government perspective, AI is all about investment and about growth. But I suppose from a public perspective, AI is a lot more to do with the fears we have for AI, the jobs we're going to lose, the extent to which it sort of makes our culture sort of meaningless and regurgitative. What I mean, do you trust that the tech aspect of AI rather than the social aspect of AI is going to be the priority of this government?
3: Are you that depressed about it, Hugo? Come on, it's
13: like, yeah.
3: All right. I'll let you have it. But no, look, like what I would say is, like, I think that what is Kanishka's job ultimately? Like, and what is the difference, I think, between technology and AI and some of these other areas that are really important to the centre of government, like security? The difference is it requires a whole ecosystem approach, right? So, you know, you've just had Michael on talking and his extraordinary experience of the hard power that was required in the Cold War. And I think one of the things now is that hard power is moored in technology much more than it used to be, but it's moored in a technology ecosystem because the most sort of frontier technology is not necessarily in the state like it is for security. So clearly there's a necessity to have some sort of real thought at the center, and that's clearly what Kanishka's trying to bring. Now, to your point, the challenge of technology and that change that technology is bringing to our economy more broadly obviously sits in every single department in Whitehall. It has to, we have to be able to tell that story. And that's the tension, I think, with this change, is that one of the good things about DSIT is it was being able to pump out the positive stories that are happening, as well as telling, you know, being honest about some of the trade-offs. But ultimately, like, what will really make people trust and believe in this potential future is being able to tell the story of really effective use of AI diagnostics in hospitals. Mm-hmm. And, you know, actually, that's much more of a story for the whole of government to tell. It's important that the health secretary tells that story, because that's where people will believe it. They won't necessarily believe it coming from, you know, a person who's directly, their job is to just do technology every day.
13: Dom, it's obviously, it's not just about telling the right story. There's also this sort of desperate need for more computer power, more data centres. Is Britain building the infrastructure it needs to be an AI leader for an AI economy at all?
3: I mean, we need to build an awful lot more. That's absolutely critical. So, you know, right now we are making progress on some of those areas. There's been a set of policies laid out in the past couple of years, but there's so much more progress to be made. I think ultimately, you know, what so many of the AI stories that we see every day, including the one with OpenAI and Hugging Face yesterday around security of models, shows is that this is an exponential curve. And so, like, government has actually worked incredibly fast within the framework of what they do. And I'm a former civil servant. I've seen sort of up close. Like, within the framework of what they're doing, they're sort of real pedal to the metal on some of these AI questions at the moment. The difference is just the sheer pace at which this change is happening in the private sector and out in the world. And, you know, in order for the UK to compete, in order for us to sort of keep our position as third place in the world on technology, we're going to clearly have to go much further and faster on infrastructure, on talent, and, you know, on capital to make sure that companies can succeed.
13: Dom Hallis, head of the Startup Coalition, thank you very much indeed. Michael Binion, you've seen a lot of Whitehall departments come and go, a lot of brass plaques being changed on doorposts. Is the overall lesson that when you do that kind of thing, it's just very time consuming, and whatever you do is likely to be changed back by the next government anyway?
0: Yes, very often reorganisation is just a waste of time. The same people move from one department to another, they respond to another minister. Civil servants carry on more or less with the same job that they had before, only they have a different sort of overall brief. It's important that stuff gets done, and what you need for that is continuity. And if you change the department, then various programmes set up just disappear. They go down the black hole, and then they start them up again in another department. Yes, some things obviously can be reorganised, but the boundaries between, say, business, technology, innovation, all these sort of things, or the other ones that are all lumped together, culture, media, sport, all that. I mean, you put a whole lot of subjects together, or agriculture, rural affairs, all that. You group things that matter into certain sections, certain ministries or departments, and then you change them all around. And frankly, it's a waste of time.
13: Well, look, coming up, President Zelensky has sacked the head of Ukraine's armed forces. We'll find out why. Also, later this hour, I asked the Hollywood star Simon Pegg if he'd rather survive the zombie apocalypse or live without the internet.
1: I would rather zombies than the internet go off.
13: Well, that's still to come. Don't miss it. This is Hugo Rifkin here on Times Radio.
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4: Andy Burnham has a new job and the race is on for his old one. Next week, the people of Greater Manchester will elect a new mayor. I know, another by-election. I know, more politics running through Greater Manchester. This election will be a litmus test of British politics. Join me, Daryl Morris, for a journey across the biggest by-election in history.
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13: Hello, Hugo Rifkin here on Times Radio. It is 25 past 10. I'm still joined by the Times leader writer and former foreign correspondent Michael Binion. Michael, President Zelensky has sacked Ukraine's head of the army, Oleksandr Syrsky, just days after removing the country's defence minister, Mykhailo Fedorov. This follows days of protests over his dismissal and criticism that the army needed fresh leadership. What's going on? Why has Zelensky done this?
0: Very difficult to say. It was clearly a mistake to get rid of Fedorov because he was the man who innovated many tactics, particularly the use of drones, which is having such good success. I mean, real success in targeting Russia and making it safer on the front line using drones instead of sending waves of conscripts. But I think the idea of getting rid of this old-style Soviet-trained former army chief was difficult for many because he'd been there for a while, he represented continuity, but his tactics simply weren't really working. And of course, it produced enormous demonstrations across Ukraine. And to some extent, it was a challenge to the authority of Zelensky himself. He's been there some time. I mean, he's not infallible. He himself has made mistakes. He's seen soon enough that this was a mistake, brought back Fedorov. Now, whether or not he can be put back in his old job, I don't know. And whether he can work with the new head of the army, we'll have to see. But he clearly is the man who's got the idea that you should make most of the drone technology in new tactics to beat the Russians.
13: I mean, not for unsurprising reasons, I suppose. The Ukrainian public seems extraordinarily well-informed about military tactics and who's responsible for what. The idea that there were actually protests over the sacking of the defence minister really shows they know what's going on.
0: Well, they have to, because, I mean, they're deeply involved, not only because they're victims of bombings, but because many men are called up, and the number of people who've been killed, we don't know the exact figure, but it's considerable. And so this affects almost every family in Ukraine. And I think it's obvious that people saw that the use of drones and their tactics were beginning to work, and that the defense minister was young and dynamic and had new ideas, and clearly they had views that this should continue.
13: I mean, from all we hear, Ukraine is currently doing relatively well on the battlefield. Is Zelensky in danger of sort of undermining his own war effort here?
0: Well, he is in danger of that, yes, but I think he's sharp enough to realise that he made a mistake and is trying to reverse it. And, I mean, it's a week of demonstrations. Mm. But the problem is, Zelensky's been there, well, some quite considerable time. He's been lionised all over the world. But at home, there have been other problems. There have been corruption scandals. There have been people who've seen him as too much personal authority. There isn't an election. I mean, they were due for an election, but obviously not sensible during a war. And a lot of people feel that Zelensky is very much his own man, and it's time a few others had a bit of a say.
13: Moving on, Michael, President Trump has formally approved a landmark deal with Saudi Arabia that could provide the kingdom with uranium enrichment capability for its civilian nuclear program. The deal is expected to last for 30 years and involve US companies in developing the technology. Look, enrichment is not necessarily an automatic path to a nuclear weapon, but this opens the door to developing weapons, doesn't it? Surely.
0: It does, yes, and I think that's why it's raising eyebrows all across the region. I mean, Saudi Arabia has the capabilities, it has the money, it clearly feels it has a right and a stake in this issue, particularly when its neighbour Iran has been trying to develop and enrich uranium for a very long time, and we all know about that. And of course, Israel has undeclared nuclear weapons, which is not really a secret at all. Everyone knows they have them. Saudi Arabia feels that as the largest Arab regional power, or certainly the most important and most powerful, it too should have a say in the kind of nuclear balance. But whether or not they want to develop weapons, that's hard to say. Of course, the technical reason is they want to use it for peaceful purposes. But if it's for generating power, well, they've got as much solar power as they could possibly want.
13: I've heard it suggested before that Saudi Arabia may have had some pre-existing nuclear deal with Pakistan, perhaps, that they did have access to nuclear weapons.
0: Yes, I don't think nuclear weapons are now, well, the technology is no longer a secret. Pakistan's been selling the technology to anyone who wants it, really, for the past 30 years or so. I mean, they tried selling it to Gaddafi in Libya until that was, decommissioned, as it were, gave up the nuclear nuclear weapons program. But yeah, I mean, Saudi Arabia, they have some well-trained scientists. They have people who clearly knew and know how this thing could be developed, and they're ambitious to make sure that they have the status of a potential nuclear power.
13: But look, we've gone through decades where various governments, I mean, our government, the American government, even the Russian government, took the threat of nuclear proliferation extremely seriously. Huge efforts were made to prevent nukes from spreading. Is that all over?
0: One wonders. I mean, it would be very, very worrying if any country now just bought the secrets of how to do it, bought some of the technology off the shelf and developed a nuclear weapon. I mean, these things are devastating. Luckily, a nuclear bomb has never been used. We've had testing. We know what they can do. We've seen atomic bombs and the devastation they have caused in the past. And the danger is that people simply aren't aware of how dangerous these things are. Attempts to limit proliferation, well, there were the attempts, but the problem is that almost anybody now with a few scientists and a laboratory can probably get hold of the secrets and do something on their own.
13: Well, that's a bleak moment to say goodbye on, but say goodbye we must. Michael Binion, thank you very much indeed for being with us. Michael is, of course, the Times leader writer and was a foreign correspondent too. Thank you, Michael.
0: Thank you.
13: Just before one, of course, we're going to be playing our quiz. Can you get to number 10? 10 questions for 10 jobs in my cabinet. Climb all the way to the top of our greasy poll and become BM and you win a branded DAB radio. And even if you don't, you still get your personalised Can You Get a Number 10 cartoon, drawn for us by Russell Herneman of the Sunday Times. Yesterday, Peter from Tynmouth in Devon got stuck on the question to become culture secretary. In Snow White, what do the dwarves tell you to do while you're at work? Do what while you work?
9: Play.
10: That's totally wrong.
13: Oh, no.
10: It's just like wrong.
13: Oh, we were gutted for you, Peter. If you're shouting whistle at your radios, whistle while you work. Well done, you. If you want to have a go, hopefully win that radio, definitely get that cartoon, then do get in touch. You can email me on hugo@times.radio. You can text us on 87222. Start your message with the word Times. Or you can send us all a WhatsApp on 0333 003 2353. Coming up, one of the UK's leading AI ethicists joins us to tell us why she thinks the debate around AI has become stuck somewhere between fear and fantasy. And, of course, I'll be speaking to Simon Pegg about surviving a cyber attack versus surviving a zombie apocalypse. But first, let's get the latest news with Cara Bennett.
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15: Thanks, Hugo. Good morning. The Transport Secretary's told Times Radio that giving people economic breathing space is the priority of this government as money is moved away from climate change projects abroad to subsidising bus fares. International climate projects will now be given loans, not grants. Cabinet Minister Heidi Alexander told us that Andy Burnham's made it clear where his focus is.
16: When we came into government, we inherited a situation where there was no money set aside to continue the bus fare cap. And so we looked at all of the different pressures that we were facing. We felt that it's the right thing to do to say today that as from January of next year, for the whole of next year, there will be a £2 cap on single bus fares across England.
15: The cap will not apply to London, which sets its own limits and is already below £2. The better costs for customers of clothing and furniture has contributed to inflation decreasing. Prices increased by 2.6% between June 2025 and June this year. Transport was still one of the highest costs, but the rises have started to slow down. Wes Streeting, the Defence Secretary, has unveiled aircraft described as attack dog drones designed to fly alongside RAF fighter jets. The Brontanax, an autonomous craft created by BAE Systems, was showcased for the first time at Farnborough International Airshow this morning. Military chiefs want five of them flying alongside every manned jet in a future war. Santander's promised not to shut any more branches in the UK before 2028. The bank announced 44 would close at the start of the year, putting almost 300 jobs at risk. Half-year profits have fallen by almost a third to £528 million, having bought rival TSB in May. Don't forget, you can set the Times Radio news briefing as your news service on Alexa.
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13: Morning all, Hugo Rifkind on Times Radio here. It is 25 to 11. Now, there are plenty of reasons to feel anxious about AI, from the environmental impact of the vast data centres powering it to the creeping sense that our growing reliance on AI is gradually corroding our ability to think for ourselves. But in a world obsessed with AI will destroy humanity, one of the UK's leading AI ethicists, Eleanor Drage, wants us to ask a different question. What if we got AI right? Eleanor, welcome to Times Radio.
9: Thanks for having me.
13: Thanks for being here. So look, as I said, your book is called What If We Got AI Right? Why are we asking the wrong questions about AI at the moment?
9: We are stuck in this mode of panic, which is paralysing, it's not productive, and it's isolating real people from asking important questions at work, at home. It's putting all the emphasis on a couple of AI geniuses in Silicon Valley to take control and to manage this state of emergency that we found ourselves in with AI. It's not okay. And I think that what we're seeing is a lot of erotic energy around the apocalypse. I've been to a ton of AI conferences and also science fiction conferences that focus on the singularity, this potential intelligence explosion. And they all fetishize this idea of apocalypse. It's something that's exciting as opposed to something that really should never happen. We need to stop thinking about death and start thinking about what it means to live a good life with each other.
13: Okay, so look, a lot of the debate on AI is, as you say, it's binary. It's either AI will save us or AI will destroy us. Are these not valid things to be worried about?
9: They are, for sure. But it's just a question of whether we are totally focused on thinking about total annihilation on the one hand, and then, you know, living in a world where we have no work because we can all sit around and twiddle our thumbs. You know, to me, that's not utopia. And both things seem to keep each other afloat. So the death that we're very much told to focus on is supporting this idea of a utopia that is not realistic. What we really want is, I think, what most people are interested in, something in the middle. Tools that won't kill us, tools that are context dependent, that don't do terrible things to the environment, that are sensible, that makes sense in our lives, that we get to contribute to, that we get to say what our values are and how they should be embedded in these tools, and that make our lives a bit easier, you know, incrementally better, which is what a lot of good medical technology has done. It hasn't saved us. You know, we haven't come to a place where we can live forever, because unfortunately that's not possible. And it's also would be terrible for the planet. So we need to aim for this sensible middle ground. And I want to be a kind of super nanny to go in and say, look, we need to knuckle down and focus on what is important, both ideologically and technologically. What are the technical things we can do to make this happen?
13: Why don't we? Where does that come from? Because I've read that you wanted to call the book The Apocalypse Fetish and your publisher wouldn't let you. Why does this fetish exist? Is it just because it's easier to talk about in these terms? Are we just enjoying ourselves too much with sort of big fears when we should be having a much more practical conversation?
9: I think so. And I think that Hollywood actually has a lot to say about why this has happened. We spend our whole time watching naked men dripping in fluid, dropping off bridges in San Francisco. And that's exciting. And the Terminator was indeed very erotic. But that's not AI. We're not being told what AI really is. And so our fears are about some fantasy of a Terminator system or Johnny Depp as the least convincing AI scientist of all time in Transcendence, when really we need to know that AI is silicon, AI is quartz mines, it's data labelers, it's us, our data given away. It's not some ephemeral system that turns us all into neutral data points. So we're being kind of de-educated. Our education is being taken away from us through these apocalypse scenarios.
13: You make the point that some of the loudest warnings about AI seem to come from the very people who are building it, which seems like a paradox. Are they lying to us on purpose? Are they just beefing up their own importance? People like Elon Musk, who you mentioned, who not only is developing AI but has also warned about the potential for AI to end humanity. Why is he doing both of those things at once?
9: Well, I did my PhD in science fiction, which at the time my parents thought was completely useless, and I think they're listening. So hopefully I feel vindicated today. But a lot of the books that Elon Musk is reading and the big tech innovators are all the same. They're all from Isaac Asimov or Golden Era science fiction. So they're all taking inspiration from the same people. There's loads of different AI futures that have been laid out for us by great writers. So yes, we're listening to a very select group of people who are all taking inspiration from the same place. And what I'm also interested in is the way that science fiction relates to longevity movements, for example. This impetus that Brian Johnson and many other AI innovators have to live forever, to manage the earth in a way that is focused on quantifying their own bodies so that they can be perfect. They can turn their body into some neutral data point. You know, these are not ethical modes of thinking. Because unfortunately, despite doing that, Brian Johnson was recently diagnosed with autoimmune gastritis. The body cannot be controlled in this way. And these movements don't focus on healing the earth and living with each other. They're so desperately involved with individualism, with focusing in on the self and trying to make the individual last for as long as possible.
13: So tell us a bit about what a more sensible, more literate AI conversation would be. What kind of conversations would we be having? What would we be looking forward to? What should our fears actually be?
9: Our fears should be sort of sensibly inclined towards decentralizing compute power, open license technologies that encourage the redistribution of wealth, that are really cool, and get in touch if you're interested in that. Tackling big tech monopolies and incendiary foreign policy, but also stuff that you and I can do on a daily level, like leaning into our hard-earned expertise in whatever we do, marketing, recruitment, law, teaching, and making good decisions at work about what AI tools we think are fit for purpose and align with best practice, and not just passively letting ourselves be forced to use whatever the big boss decides. You know, that's one thing that we can do every day. We can also prevent the police from using AI tools that don't work to track and monitor protests. We can develop smaller scale, environmentally acceptable AI tools that are context appropriate. And in the UK, we'll have to do that because we don't have China and the US's market or resources. And we can also ask whether consent mechanisms that we click on to access sites and give away our data really are consent mechanisms, or whether that's just an enormous con.
13: Should people just be resisting the encroachment of AI in their lives more? Not for apocalyptic reasons, but just because it impedes their lives, because it replaces their thinking. Should we all be pushing back against that sort of thing a bit harder?
9: Well, yes and no. I think men should, because men tend to be a bit more gung-ho about AI tools. We've seen this in a lot of the stats that we've had back, that men tend to say that they're more AI competent than women. And I think what women are doing is saying, well, actually, what is AI competence? And is AI competence thinking critically about an AI system? Is it trying to work out what the benefit for me is and understanding where it was built and what its politics are? So that's the kind of leaning in that I'm interested in. I'm not interested in a kind of leaning in approach where we just take everything that comes to us. But neither do I feel like resistance is always a good idea. Resistance is fantastic and so important when it comes to AI tools that are completely unacceptable and don't work, like hiring AI tools that claim to be able to know your personality from looking at your face, or tools that claim to know your sexuality from looking at your face, which obviously is complete nonsense. Resistance can be crucial, but we want to give people, particularly across the UK, and this is what we're really focused on at my centre in Cambridge and in my book, a knowledge of AI that makes them sound smart at dinner, but also gives them a really good assessment of what's going on that they can take to work and use to decide, you know, what tools they use on a daily basis. This is not just about improving your prompts on Claude. You know, that is not an AI education.
13: Understood. Eleanor Drage, thank you very much indeed. And What If We Got AI Right is available to order at the Times Bookshop, where Time Plus members can get a 20% discount. 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Coming up, the actor Simon Pegg on surviving a cyber attack versus surviving the zombie apocalypse.
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13: 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It's 14 minutes to 11. Now, 4 years after the

0: effect, and it would seem that Russian fighter jets are in British airspace. And so we pick up from there, and in this season, we discover that the reason the Russians were able to hack us so effectively is because there's a mole at GCHQ. Mm-hmm. And also that the origin of the attack is slightly broader than just Russia. It all sounds very kind of fantastical, but it's very, very grounded in what's really happening out there in cyberspace.
1: Well, so the first series came out a few years ago when 2024 was the future. It's now basically set in the past.
0: Now it's a period piece.
1: Did that change about how you think about what's happening in the show when you look back at what has actually happened? You know, the way sort of relations across the world have got weirder and harder.
0: Yeah, I mean, I remember when we watched the first season. It culminates with Mark Rylance's character appearing on Russian television, which transpires to be a deepfake. Mm. And at that time, the degree of realism just seemed a little bit futuristic to me. Now it doesn't.
1: Yeah.
0: Now that would be entirely possible and you wouldn't be able to see the join. But the stuff that's going on, the kind of, you know, surface and subsurface interactions of the UK and its adversaries, it's all going on, you know, right. And stuff in the news keeps happening. Like, just the other day, there was a Russian warship in, you know, fairly close to British waters, and that's in the real world.
1: Yeah, you know. Sure, yeah. So look, I mean, although I haven't yet seen you repeatedly punch a terrorist in the face, I think probably what it reminds me of the most, weirdly, is 24. Do you know what I mean?
0: Yes, because it's all very...
1: beat.
0: Yeah, time, you know, it's always a fairly short space of time that the series takes place over because these things happen so quickly and they're dealt with so quickly. But we went to GCHQ and screened the first two episodes and got to meet our counterparts, and that was fascinating, absolutely fascinating.
1: Was it frightening? I mean, because you kind of think, like, test screenings are always awkward, but with actually GCHQ, when you're playing GCHQ...
0: Well, they're the ones that are most sort of...
1: Are they kind of like, we've already seen this, we hacked it.
0: Yeah, we lived this.
1: We're all out now.
0: This is like watching a documentary. No, it's funny because they see things in the details that maybe other people wouldn't see, which they... are delighted by, like, mentioning... They have their own Facebook at GCHQ. So just the mention of that makes them all laugh because they're talking about that, you know. But what's strange is that, obviously, for the show, it's very heightened, and for the GCHQ staff, that's their daily lives. Mm. And it's oddly mundane, you know. You go there and it's exciting because you're in the heart of British intelligence, but the spies are all just regular people that you would walk past in the street and never look twice at, you know.
1: I've occasionally met them when I go to the Cheltenham Literary Festival. And you're in a pub and you meet someone who goes, I'm a civil servant. And it's like, yeah, I know what kind of civil servant you are.
0: Yeah, yeah. My uncle was one. My uncles would work there. They never knew what they did.
1: Yeah.
0: Well,
1: now you do. I mean, spy dramas, like, traditionally, they do give you that sort of punching the terrorist in the face. They give you car chases, shootouts. This is all very kind of screen-based. What's the trick to getting the drama still beating as much as it does?
0: I think with this series, as it unfolds, you get into the personal life as well as the kind of professional life. So for this season, it kind of explores my character Danny's relationship with his wife and how that affects, you know, what's going on at work. And we try and create a sort of dual sort of tension there. So there's the international tension and there's the very personal tension. And those things collide extremely cataclysmically in this season.
1: You're obviously, you know, in performing on film sets or whatever, you're used to sort of high stress situations. This is such a different sort of stress. Your character is trying to calm everything down all the time, but in a way he seems a lot calmer than, I don't know, anyone I've ever seen on a film set. And yet the stakes are so much higher. Do you know what I mean?
0: Yeah, and that's what we sort of gleaned from meeting the real people, is that they're incredibly balanced and they don't go to pieces in a crisis. You know, they have to maintain a level head and treat every problem, you know, with the same degree of cool, calm, collected professionalism. And, you know, so while the world is falling apart, you have people that are at least not being hysterical.
1: Does it make you, just the experience of doing it, does it make you think differently about the threat we face, about who's reading your emails and how and why?
0: I mean, I learned so much doing the first series. I realized that the world has effectively been engaged in World War III since the internet appeared, because there's this whole new front line, an invisible front line, where there are no bombs and no tanks or soldiers. It's just code. And we are constantly fighting each other. And we have exploits in their infrastructure, and they have theirs in ours. And there are bot farms.

0: forums that mm-hmm. where people literally sit on Twitter and threads and what have you, pretending to be British citizens that start arguments about Brexit or reform or whatever, and create these kind of pockets of unrest mm-hmm. online, which spills out into our society. A lot of our adversaries, all they want to do is destabilize mm-hmm. our society so that our society looks inferior compared to theirs. You know, that was one of Putin's major goals, was to just cause complete disarray. And there are people out there actively doing that. So when you're online and you're arguing with someone about some political point, you probably aren't arguing with a fellow Brit. You're probably arguing with a Russian or a North Korean or an Iranian. Or a bot,
1: yeah. Having done so many sort of espionage films before in a kind of Mission Impossible kind of way, with this being so realistic, Mission Impossible being wonderful, but quite face pulley offy.
0: Absolutely.
1: Does it feel very different doing something that's so realism based?
0: Yeah, absolutely. Because obviously in Mission, we're out there in the field and we're doing stunts and stuff. Whereas the reality of it is far more bureaucratic, and you're dealing with politicians, and you know, you might not be aligned with a particular politician's viewpoint, but you still have to abide by their, and it sounds mundane, but it's as exciting, really.
1: For you as an actor, like you obviously began as a comedy actor, but even back in the day with the Three Flavors of Cornetto trilogy, Shaun of the Dead and all that, there were always these sort of moments you'd do of kind of heart and emotion. Mm. There was always the crisis moment. For someone who's such a funny actor as well, is it the same muscle doing that?
0: It's similar. I think I'm of a mind that acting is just acting. Whether you're playing the comedy of the moment or the drama of the moment, it's the same continuum and the same process. And you might do something which is skewed more into the comic, which I've done in the past, or something which is more sort of dramatic like this. It is the same muscle. You know, you're basically, you're acting whatever part of the spectrum you're acting in.
1: Do you find yourself on set with this, like avoiding the joke? If it comes staring down, you go, this would be hilarious.
0: No, it's a relief when there is a kind of... There are moments of lightness in this, and because it's a very human story, you know. Mm-hmm. It's about the people at the heart of this crisis. It's sometimes hard on set when you have to do something very serious and you're tired and the seriousness of it becomes amusing to you. I'm terrible with Hannah Kalik-Brown. Mm-hmm. If we catch each other's eye, particularly, you know, somber moments, we'll just go.
1: Yeah.
0: And that's not... We were told off in the first season by Peter Kosminski because it was Hannah's first big job. Mm-hmm. And me and Alex Jennings are quite playful and are prone to giggling. And Peter took us aside and said, now look, this is Hannah's first big job and you've got to set an example. So we had to behave ourselves.
1: You can't have her sort of creasing up over World War III.
0: No.
1: Look, you've obviously, in recent decades, you've become this massive Hollywood star, not just Mission Impossible, but Star Trek, Star Wars, everything else. But there's a certain constituency of people of about your age, hello, I'm right here, for whom you'll forever sort of also be this kind of like sort of cult classic dream person they'd like to stroll into Camden with, a bit stoned, talking about Tarantino movies. Which of those feels like the real you? Do they both always feel like you, or does one of them feel like getting back to the real you?
0: I think, well, I'm, the real me is probably the latter, you know, just because you go off and find yourself in these crazy big films, but I feel very much like a tourist when I'm there, you know. I'm a sort of indie filmmaker at heart, and my home really is with Edgar and Nick. You know, that's where we started, and that's where I'm sure we'll go back to. It's really fun to do those big films and to see it all, but you have to always maintain a sense of what's real and what's important, and, you know, and a healthy cynicism, I think, which is easy as a Brit, isn't it?
1: Because of the characters you played back then, because of Space, because of Shaun of the Dead and the rest, you are the kind of actor that people feel they really know. People feel they have a sense of ownership of you. Is that a bit inhibiting sometimes?
0: I do have millions of parasocial relationships. You
1: know? Sure.
0: If I ever look at my comments on Instagram or something, people do talk to me like they're my friend, you know. Mm-hmm. It's nice. It's kind of, it's heartening in a way because... You feel like you haven't become too distant or too unreachable. It's just a job, you know. It's a job that I love and I enjoy. But I'm under no kind of illusion as to it giving me any sense of importance or anything.
1: No, but I meant more like, does it, like, if you were playing the serial killer, you know, is there a bit of the you that goes, I just need people to stop liking me?
0: Yeah, well, that's interesting. I have just recently played one of those. I think I'm probably, at this stage of my career, I'm actively pushing against that a little bit, you know, because there will always be people that say, oh, why can't you just do Paul 2?
1: Yeah.
0: You know, and I'm like, well, no, because I don't do this for you. I do this for me, and I do this to get enjoyment out of my work. And so, you know, I've just got to trust that people will buy me as a serial killer. But then you try and make the serial killer as nice as possible, you know.
1: Mm-hmm. Well, they always are, apparently.
0: Yeah.
1: I mean, not up until the end, I suppose.
0: Yeah.
1: Where does the happiness come from with performing, with acting? Is it while you're doing it? Is it looking back on it afterwards? Is it never? Some people say never.
0: No, for me, it's all it's the process, you know. Mm. It's not the product. And as long as I enjoy the actual making of something, what is left residually, which is the film or the television program, is a bonus, you know. I love being on set, and I love getting the opportunity to create for a living. You know, that's my happy place. And I would be terribly sad if I didn't. I also say to my daughter, I say, look, find the thing that you love to do and then try and find someone who will pay you to do it. That's my kind of credo, and that's what I've been lucky enough to move into as an adult.
1: And look, to go back to the show, how long would you last if the internet went down? Because you do have a broad experience of apocalypses.
0: I mean, you know what? It would be apocalyptic. This is the terrifying thing now, is that we've very, very swiftly come to rely almost entirely on the internet. And you could cause an apocalypse by shutting it off. Mm. So many people would be affected. There would be, you know, mass casualties, terror and chaos if it happens. So, and I panic if my Wi-Fi goes down at home, you know.
1: But not zombies, at least not zombies.
0: I would rather zombies than the internet go off.
1: Simon Pegg, thank you very much indeed. What a pleasure.
0: Thanks, Hugo.
1: That was, of course, Simon Pegg. Would you rather zombies or the internet going off? I'm really not sure. The Undeclared War Series 2 continues with Episode 2 on Channel 4 at 9 p.m. tonight. If you missed last night's episode or the previous series, you can, of course, catch up on Channel 4 on demand. Thank you to everyone who got in touch with that just while it was going on. Keith says that, making the point that for him, Simon Pegg will always be Tim Bisley from Spaced. I think that's probably a little bit true. And Tony says he's been struggling a bit with The Undeclared War because he says, as a viewer, a part of me still waits for the amusing line, which I think will always be a problem with Simon Pegg. I thought he was very interesting while talking about that. Let us know your apocalypse fears, whether you yourself are more worried about zombies or about the internet going down. It would be good to know. Look, coming up in the next hour, Andy Burnham has told ministers to take a hard look at their budgets. I'll talk to a former Treasury advisor about how easy he'll find it to make savings elsewhere. Also, Bez from the Happy Mondays and Celebrity Gogglebox will be here to tell us about the King of the North arriving in number 10. And also, as discussed, Robert Crampton's been writing about men's bottoms. This is Hugo Rifkin here on Times Radio.

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1: It is 11 o'clock and the zombies haven't turned up yet. Now let's get the latest news with Cara Bentley.
2: Thanks, Hugo. Good morning. The Chancellor, John Healey, said the £2 cap on bus fares is how we start to build a new economy, create new hope and advance working people across the country. It will be funded by moving money away from foreign climate projects. Countries that were to receive grants will now receive loans that have to be repaid to help them adapt to changing climates. The Transport Secretary, Heidi Alexanders, told Times Radio that the priority is British people's finances.
3: This is about the team pulling together across government and addressing the issues that really matter. Andy has been clear that his first priority when coming into government is to give people some breathing space with the cost of living. And he wasn't going to waste time, you know, spending months debating these issues. We were going to get on in the first couple of days and make these announcements.
2: The Prime Minister's told ministers to have a hard look at their budgets as he announces cuts to energy bills and plans to end rough sleeping. He's not yet committed to increase defence spending to 3%, despite hiring the former Defence Secretary who wanted an increase, Mr Healey, as Chancellor. Meanwhile, he's going to make the Scottish Labour leader appear so that he can join government. Anas Sarwar's departure will trigger a leadership election. Inflation fell to 2.6% in June, its lowest rate for 15 months. That's down from 2.8% the month before. Times Radio's business correspondent Dominic O'Connell explains why.
4: Largely because diesel prices fell in June on the back of that peace deal that wasn't a peace deal in Iran. And although people were thinking, gosh, this is great, we've sort of dodged a bullet from Iran, the bullet may still be circling, because in July we get the impact from the increase in the energy price cap, and also the war in Iran hasn't gone away.
2: The US Secretary of State has said America is open to playing a constructive role in ending the Ukraine-Russia war if possible. Marco Rubio's been answering questions during a visit in the Philippines and has said the war has stopped the US and Russia cooperating in other areas. Wes Streeting, the Defence Secretary, has said making aircraft has always been something that Britain does exceptionally well. Speaking at the Farnborough Air Show, he has unveiled aircraft described as attack dog drones, designed to fly alongside RAF fighter jets. The Brontanax is an autonomous craft created by BAE Systems. Military chiefs want five of them flying alongside every manned jet in a future war. The Mental Health Trust responsible for caring for the Nottingham stabbings killer is facing an unprecedented corporate manslaughter investigation. The Times has learnt that Nottinghamshire Healthcare NHS Foundation Trust has been placed under criminal investigation over how it handled Valdo Kellacane. Our reporter in the Times newsroom, Ollie Cole, explains the inquiry.
5: Valdo Kellacane is a paranoid schizophrenic who had a history of violence, but he was discharged in September 2022 because he refused treatment. Less than a year later, in June 2023, he killed Grace O'Malley Kumar, Barnaby Webber and Ian Coates. This inquiry will shift the case against the NHS Trust from whether it failed in its treatment of Kellacane to whether it was directly responsible for the killings. Corporate manslaughter can be punished through unlimited fines, and detectives have told the Trust's managers to preserve all their records relating to the attacks. The Trust says it will cooperate.
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1: Hugo Rifkin here on Times Radio. It is 4 minutes past 11. Thank you for the pleasure of your ears this morning. Now, the new government of Andy Burnham is beginning to take shape, with tackling the cost of living emerging as a key priority, with measures on bus travel, energy and rough sleeping rolled out. But the new Prime Minister is already under pressure over whether where he'll find the money for these spending pledges. Speaking in the last half hour, Burnham has said he has reprioritised how money is being spent to try and ease the cost of living, asked whether he would always be honest with the public and that some of his pledges might come with more borrowing or tax rises. The Prime Minister told broadcasters, "I will always be honest with the public. That's my style." You can expect to hear the question, "How are you going to pay for it?" quite a lot in the coming days, weeks and months. So let's turn now to Simon Finkelstein, a former advisor to Jeremy Hunt when he was Chancellor, and Dominic Raab when he was Foreign Secretary. Simon, good morning.
7: Good morning, Hugo.
1: Thanks for being with us. So, look, Andy Burnham, he's made a number of spending pledges so far. £340 million for rough sleeping, a couple of hundred million to restore the £2 bus fare cap, and £850 million to cut energy bills. In Treasury terms, are these big sums?
7: I mean, in the scale of the entirety of government spending, obviously not. However, they are, given how they've actually been set out and how actually he set out how he's going to pay for them, because it all so far looks like funny money. Basically, set out hundreds of millions of pounds from scrapping the digital ID scheme, which the government had never set out how they were going to fund it as well, and also setting out several hundreds of millions from climate schemes converting from grants to loans. So I think it's more about the signal it sends, which is how seriously this government takes the public finances. And at the moment, it seems like they can be pretty fast and loose.
1: I mean, so far, I guess the idea is to pay for all these things by taking money from other commitments. That must be pretty normal Treasury practice, to not actually have to sort of increase the overall bill if you can possibly help it.
7: Yeah, of course. I mean, that is totally sound. Where I would question is whether actually these were pre-existing commitments that had serious amounts of money attached to them. The OBR said at the October 2025 fiscal event that actually there was no money set aside for the digital IDs program, which is supposedly going to be funding this VAT cut in energy bills. So it is, you know, cute media management, but I suspect that the bill will come to be paid in the next budget.
1: So look, Andy Burnham, he's told his cabinet to take a hard look at their own budgets. But I mean, you know, he's not the first prime minister to say that. Every prime minister says that. Will the officials in each department have a list of things that they think can be cut that they'll be sort of keeping in a briefcase, hoping nobody ever asks for?
7: Well, what other departments always do, and which I was definitely a witness to, was they will produce a series of things that could be cut in order to fund the Prime Minister's priorities, which are things which he will never obviously want to be cut ever. So, you know, the Department for Education will whip out, you know, free school meals funding being cut. Very important transport projects in Makerfield will suddenly appear on the list from the Transport Department. So there are lists. Whether any of them are palatable remains to be seen.
1: I mean, that makes all these departments sound like they're at complete loggerheads with, every government department trying actively to frustrate the Treasury and what it wants to do. How accurate a picture is that?
7: Well, I think it's fairly accurate, because all of them are fairly territorial about exactly what their funding is spent on. And when it comes down to it, it becomes an enormous fight for scarce resource. And I think this Prime Minister's issues with that will be just like all the previous ones. And I think what it is slightly disappointing about announcing, you know, a couple of billion here straight off the bat as Prime Minister from very small bits of funding reprioritised, is that it doesn't quite seem like he's willing to grapple the really big issues, which is actually if Andy Burnham does want to reset 40 years of neoliberalism, it's probably not done by a cut in energy VAT on energy bills.
1: So the Treasury, of course, will have suggestions about how to raise lots of money, but a lot of it obviously is going to be the kind of stuff that would be politically damaging. One thinks of, you know, cuts to the winter fuel allowance, which caused such damage to the Starmer government, for example. How much, when the Treasury sort of draws up its dream list of stuff that other departments should be cutting, how much does it worry about the politics, or does it regard the politics as being somebody else's problem?
7: Well, to be honest, I think the Treasury officials are some of the most politically sophisticated across government, because every economic decision is inherently political. But fundamentally, what they care about more is the bottom line. And can they hold politicians true to their promises to keep to the fiscal rules? So I think they will be mindful of it. But really, those decisions are for the Chancellor. And while he may be presented with lots of unpalatable options, it's his decision to make. Whether this Chancellor is willing to do so, I think it might be difficult to avoid, because the budget coming in October, November, wherever it will do, will necessitate very, very difficult choices on tax and spend to meet his current fiscal rules.
1: So the big one, obviously, is defence, and the appointment of John Healey is deeply relevant here. It's been called a signal of intent by the PM, because, of course, John Healey resigned over there not being enough defence spending under Keir Starmer. Can Healey now just say, I want to hit 3% of GDP, get on with it, now he's in the position of power at the Treasury? Or does he have a very, very difficult task to do that, even though he wants it?
7: He's got an incredibly difficult task to do so. I mean, he can definitely say, I would like to do so, but then he's going to set out how it has to be funded. And you know, it's such a difficult question to how to fund 3% or even 3.5% by GDP that it literally has probably partly contributed to bringing down Keir Starmer. So he can do so. I think really, you know, defence spending, I've got a slight bee in my bonnet that we haven't really had a national conversation really is about how we fund it. Lots of people are in favour of more defence spending, but the really material question is, what are you not going to do in order to do so. And, you know, the Conservatives and others have welfare spending on the list, but we actually need to have a reckoning about how we do it if we think it's the right thing to do in the future.
1: Well, you mean we might need to sort of fundamentally restructure this country if defence is a higher priority?
7: Absolutely, and the tax system, and we might need to accept. Will there be higher taxes to fund defence? Should there be lower health spending, for example, to fund defence? And I don't think we've quite recognised that is quite the profound choice that we've got now.
1: Well, so look, today's leader in the Times talks about a red October budget where Healey's going to have to set out how Burnham's spending pledges are going to be paid for. How likely does it seem to you, Simon, then, that we are on course for significant tax rises?
7: It seems highly likely if, as Andy Burnham, as I alluded to before, says we actually want to end 40 years of the failed cosy consensus of neoliberalism, that will necessitate tax rises. If he wants to fund a universal NHS-style scheme for social care, the only way you can really do that is through some sort of tax rise, maybe several. And I think that feels inevitable, especially also, you know, he was speculating about income tax threshold freezes, you know, really, really, really big expensive decisions. And there is no way the economy is growing fast enough at the moment to fund those.
1: Thank you very much indeed. Simon Finkelstein, former advisor to Jeremy Hunt as Chancellor, and Dominic Raab as Foreign Secretary as well. Good to speak to you. Time now for a bit more political analysis because Andy Burnham is in number 10. So we thought we'd ask one of Manchester's most famous sons what he makes of that. And it is the Happy Mondays legend, celebrity Gogglebox star and all-round Manchester icon, Bez. Bez, welcome to Times Radio.
8: Yes, I would do that. Nice to be talking to you.
1: Good to have you on. Look, first things first, Bez, how does it feel to have an honorary Mancunian running the country?
8: Well, you know what? It's great news, I think. It's great news for the people because, first of all, and I've just heard, you know, your last talker saying how he's going to fund all these things. And the great way to start funding all his policies is stop funding war. We spent $21 billion last year on funding wars to the Ukraine. Imagine the money we could spend on the people if we weren't spending on war. So that's what one of the things that I hope he, you know, refuses in his policies and say, no, look at our involvement in war, the cost of war. And why aren't we negotiating for peace deals, you know? Because war just brings misery and expense, as we all can see. So, like, $21 billion wasted on Ukraine this year is ridiculous. What? So that'd be one great way to spend all the problems.
1: Yeah, I think it's. I mean, I'm sure he'll be adding it to the list, Bez. Do you know Andy Burnham? Have you ever met him in Manchester?
8: I think he's a great man. He's a really good man, and I hope he can go into power and do some good for the people, and, you know, steer away from them lobbyists and all these outside influences what we don't need involved in our politics, and go and do a great job for the people.
1: You stood for Parliament yourself back in 2015, Bez. Do you have any tips for Andy Burnham, how to make it work?
8: Well, you know what? I don't have to give Andy any tips. He's been involved in the game long enough, you know what I mean? Like I say, I hope he, you know, fulfills some of his promises and he can get the money, like I said, from, you know, maybe looking at the way we fund war and spend, instead of funding war in other countries, let's negotiate peace deals and spend the money on us instead of wasting it on weapons.
1: Look,
8: that'd be a great start. I'd love him to see him do that, bring about a bit of peace.
1: Bez, if Andy Burnham is going to make the rest of Britain more like Manchester, what will the rest of Britain look like? What could Britain learn from Manchester?
8: As great as it is, some of the things I don't like in Manchester, I don't like all the tower blocks. I think they're really, really ugly buildings. So, you know, he don't get everything right, you know what I mean? You know, but he is, you know, willing to develop and work and build a city for the better. I can't say he always gets it right, you know what I mean? But, you know, we're all human.
1: Well, look.
8: What I don't like about Manchester is the new skyline.
1: Right,
8: it's the most ugliest thing I've ever set eyes upon. That city landscape with big, horrible, tall buildings with no character or distinction. I don't like that.
1: Every Prime Minister, Bez, needs a trusted advisor. Would you take a job if Andy Burnham called? Should the cabinet have somebody playing maracas in the background?
8: If he needed a fall guy, he can come to me and I'll take the fall for him, you know what I mean? So as long as he generally goes out there in say, because you know what, it's amazing to say that you actually know the Prime Minister of the country, you know, at a personal level. And I wish him all the best at a personal level. I really think he is a good man and he will do his best for this country. I know that with my hand on my heart. And he, like I say, the outside influences, what he's got to deal with. Don't drown him. And I wish him all the best.
1: Thank you very much indeed. Bez, that is Bez, Happy Mondays legend and celebrity Gogglebox star, with some exciting ideas there about ending war. Speaking of which, the new Defence Secretary, Wes Streeting, has been speaking in Farnborough this morning. He outlined how a Burnham government would put defence at the centre of its plans for growth.
9: The Prime Minister has spoken passionately about his ambition to reindustrialise Britain. Defence is and will be at the forefront of that mission. We will be unapologetic about backing Britain, British ingenuity, British workers, communities in every corner of this great country. Defence will not just be a recipient of the proceeds of economic growth. It will be a central contributor to building that growth. A driver of prosperity in parts of the country that are crying out for the backing they need to make their contribution to the challenge of our time.
1: That was Wes Streeting, the new Defence Secretary, speaking in Farnborough this morning. Are you more Wes or more Bez? Get in touch, let us know. Picture this. It's 1981, the height of the Cold War, and a mystery double agent known only as Redwood is about to crack open the KGB and stop a nuclear Armageddon. Sound intriguing? Well, then join Times columnist and legendary historian Ben McIntyre on October the 29th at St Mary's Church in London as he unpacks the extraordinary true story as told in his new book, Redwood. As Iran finds itself gripped by conflict once more, McIntyre's latest masterpiece is a chillingly relevant must-read. For tickets to the event, head to thetimes.com/events. Up next, I will be speaking to Robert Crampton and Alice Thompson. They are my columnists, but there is still time to get in touch and play Times Radio's daily quiz if you wish. Can you get to number 10? 10 questions to 10 jobs in my cabinet. 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Yesterday, it was Peter in Tynmouth in Devon. He got stuck on the question to become Culture Secretary. In Snow White, what do the dwarves tell you to do while you're at work? Do what while you work?
10: Play.
11: That's just totally wrong.
1: Oh, no.
11: It's just like wrong.
1: Poor Peter, he was a good sport, but you do whistle while you work. Although we did have a very interesting conversation after that about coffee. Peter is himself a coffee grinder. Come and have a go. I'd love you to depose our current Prime Minister, Stephen, in East Sussex. 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As I said, it's columnists up next, Robert Crampton and Alice Thompson. This is Hugo Rifkin here on Times Radio.
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1: Hello, I'm Hugo Rifkin, and now we're going to be unpacking the politics of the day. From why the new government may discover that ending rough sleeping is much harder than it sounds, to the latest shift in Number 10's political communication strategy. And aboard the Burnham bus, can he really bring buses back? There may also be some talk about good, solid, muscular bottoms. And speaking of nice hunks of beef you always want behind you, Robert Crampton's here.
10: Hi, Hugo.
1: How are you?
10: Yeah, I'm good. I'm all right. Yeah,
1: even after that. That's
10: yeah,
1: good.
10: Even after that. Yeah.
1: And apologies in advance. Also, Alice Thompson. Hello, Alice.
17: Hi. Well, Robert can only just squeeze into the chair now. He's got such good glutes.
1: Yeah.
10: Do you reckon? No, thank you. So kind, Alice. Oh, you flatter me every week.
1: We should see if we can get the camera on there to. No, maybe not.
10: No.
1: How are you both? You both well?
10: Yeah.
1: Having an exciting week?
17: Oh, yeah.
10: Yeah. Yeah. Well, yeah.
1: New Labour, new Brin, sort of.
10: Yeah. Yeah. Mm-hmm.
17: Yeah, we're kind of getting used to it, aren't we?
1: Yeah.
10: I mean, it's not quite got the buzz it used to have, has it? A new Prime Minister. It's like, yeah.
1: No, I'm feeling very, very buzzy.
10: Good.
1: Look, his first cabinet meeting yesterday morning, Andy Burnham told ministers to take a hard look at their budgets. He appeared to be rolling the pitch for an effective income tax cut on Monday, but then he seems to have backtracked from that already. That plan seems to have been scrapped. Mm-hmm. Alice, do you get a sense he's already sort of feeling a sense of how tight the fiscal shackles are when you're in office?
17: Yeah, I think he now knows what it was like for Keir Starmer. So he has belittled Keir quite a lot, and even recently, and he's made it sound like Keir just wasn't up to the job, and actually now he's beginning to understand how tricky it's going to be. And he's already given away quite a lot. You know, he wants to end rough sleeping, he wants the £2 buses.
10: Social care.
17: Yeah, social care is going to be the big one. And so he's got to work out what he's going to do, and it's almost like simple maths. You know, if you're going to give out money, you've got to find out where it's coming from.
1: There were various headlines this morning about him sort of sitting at the cabinet table, imploring people to find cuts in their department budgets. And it's like, surely, I don't know, it's like, surely someone's tried that before. Surely someone said, hey guys, just try.
10: Yeah, I mean, take a long, hard look is not really leadership, is it? It's sort of saying it would be nice if you had a look at your budget over the summer and came back with, but it's not really cracking the whip and saying to people, you must find 5% or whatever.
17: Well, so he doesn't want to take the responsibility, does he? So what he's saying is, you're going to have to announce this. It's not going to be me. I'm not going to say I'm cutting back on anything. You're the ones. You've got to be the bad guys. I'm going to be the good guy.
1: That is kind of how cabinet responsibility is meant to work, I suppose, sort of, isn't
17: it? No, I think you take the flag. If you're the leader, you're the one that says we're going to have to make hard choices, aren't you?
1: Okay, well, let's have a listen to Andy Burnham speaking to reporters this morning.
18: I will always be honest with the public. It's my style. This week, the three policies I've announced, ending rough sleeping, the bus cap we're announcing today, and the removal of VAT off electricity bills are all fully funded. And that's the way I will go. And people will say, well, how? I've reprioritised. The public's priority is reducing cost of living pressures. And that's what I'm doing.
10: That doesn't sound fully funded to me.
1: Yeah, he says he'll always be honest, and so then says they're fully funded. But we've heard that one of them isn't fully funded.
10: Well, we've heard that the cut on electricity VAT, which is I think is going to be cost about close on a billion, 800,000, 800 million,
1: 850,000,
10: million, 850 million.
1: Million. Yeah, sorry.
10: It's funded by the fact that digital IDs are being scrapped. Mm-hmm. But apparently that money had not already been allotted anyway, so that's not really a saving. And the other two, I mean, you hear three measures and they all cost money rather than raise money, or cut spending. So that doesn't sound fully funded to me.
17: Also, he's made so many enemies with Keir Starmer's lot that, you know, Darren Jones is just going to keep saying if money isn't going to come. And they're not going to help them. They're not going to say, you know what, actually, when we were in office, we realised that we could have saved this money here and here, but we just didn't get around to it or didn't have time. They're going to do absolutely nothing to help, are they?
1: I sort of wonder if the more striking thing already, look, it's early days. We don't know what the situation will be in a week, and one doesn't want to be like, oh, he's a disaster after, you know, sort of barely 48 hours. But, like, he must have seen this coming. He must have thought, I've been talking a good game, and very quickly I'm going to have to say how I pay for stuff. He must have done.
10: Yeah, but he also, I mean, his priority is to keep the Labour MPs on side, isn't it? So that's hence the sort of soft language on, you know, look hard at your budgets, rather than saying you must cut. What worried me, as I was going to get onto rough sleeping later, but just the sort of kind of institutional point, him saying, I have issued an instruction to end rough sleeping. That to me, I mean, obviously it's a headline grabber and it's relatively cheap. I mean, it's hard to do. But it also betrays a sort of certain naivety about, you know, I'm the big man now, I pull this lever and something happens. I mean, would that it was that simple?
17: Yeah, and it's not going to be that cheap. I mean, it's an almost possible thing to achieve. So to say I'm going to be honest, when he says I'm going to end Rough Sleeping, he's not. He didn't end it in Manchester. He's not going to end it in Britain. It's impossible to end. So it was an odd one to start with because it's something that he's never going to find possible to achieve, is it?
1: I did think as well in his speech, that pledge, it sort of slightly seemed to come out of nowhere, I guess. It's the perils of speaking without notes, that maybe there'd been some kind of preamble leading up to it.
17: But I think he always wanted to do it because I remember I saw him 10 years ago in doing an interview and it was the first thing he said he wanted to do when he was mayor of Manchester. And we went up there and I spent a day with him looking at Rough Sleeping. So he does care passionately about this issue and he really, really wants to do it. Oddly, Jeremy Corbyn said it was the first thing that he would do if he became Prime Minister.
10: I think Boris and Theresa did as well, didn't they?
17: Theresa May's done it. And so the Lib Dems had it in their manifesto. So
10: I mean, Prince William said it.
17: Well, Prince William says he's got a 5-year plan, but then he's also got the housing. So, I mean, he's actually doing something because he's trying to change the system by, you know, using some of his housing.
1: It can be done. We went some distance towards eradicating Rough Sleeping during COVID, for example. But you've got, I guess you need the cooperation of the Rough Sleepers, otherwise it becomes a bit authoritarian.
17: Yeah, and also that was 90% of them were put in hotels, but that was also quite temporary because it came back again in 2023. So, you know, you can say you'll do that and people do it if they're fearful, they will go into a hotel. But it's so much more complex.
10: And it needs some really serious joined up government because it's a lot of it is a problem of mental health and substance abuse.
1: And it's also a hostage to fortune because all it takes is one person sleeping on Whitehall and the photo of him driving past and it's like bang, there you go.
10: Yeah, but I guess he's trying to set some sort of mood music and you know, it's in the way that Keir Starmer did the opposite of hitting the ground running. He's trying to say, you know, this is my agenda, here I am.
17: Yeah, and it does come up in polls the whole time. When people are asked what they want, they say they want to end the Rough Sleeping in their towns because it just looks bad. And they feel guilty and, you know, no one benefits. So actually, it's a great thing to try and achieve. It's just they're not going to do it unless they, you know, they pull the levers on all sorts of different areas. Every single apartment's going to have to pull their weight if they want to achieve this.
1: Yeah, you do, I mean, just stick on Rough Sleeping for a moment longer. You don't solve Rough Sleeping by promising to solve Rough Sleeping. You solve Rough Sleeping by promising to solve all the problems that feed into it.
10: Yes.
17: Well, like prisons. I mean, prisons is going to be a disaster because they're letting out 5,000 people. Those people haven't got places to go and live. They've been let out early. You know, they've got a third of them haven't got a home, so they're going to be on the streets. Then you've got the mental health issues, which they haven't sorted out. And then you've got the asylum seekers, and not all of them have places to go. So you've got a whole load of people who are all on the streets for different reasons.
10: Veterans.
1: Startling number of veterans.
17: You know, domestic abuse. There's so many things like that that you're just going to have to address before you're going to clear up the problem.
1: Yeah, indeed. Well, look, it didn't take long yesterday for Burnham to move on to his favourite topical conversation, which is apparently buses. And today we have a £2 cap on bus fares outside London, which is costing the taxpayer £400 million. So it's yet another sum. But buses are always the most unloved sort of joke form of public policy. I think kind of people outside cities and outside major cities do see them a bit differently. I remember that there's that remarkable quote from Margaret Thatcher saying, was it any man over the age of 25 who finds himself on a bus must consider himself a failure?
10: Did she actually say that?
1: Let's assume she did. Yeah. She was. Do you think she didn't? Is that a possible?
17: Robert's worrying because he takes the bus every day.
10: I get the bus every day.
1: I wonder if she was saying it specifically about you, Robert.
10: No, I mean, I didn't consider myself a failure. I don't consider the other people on the bus a failure. Buses in London are great. They're not a joke at all. They take rather longer than they should do, but you can sit and read and you get there eventually. But I'm surprised. In fact, it's the opposite, because when I talk to people outside of London they're surprised at my familiarity with the bus, partly because rural bus services or suburban bus services are more or less non-existent in this country. I mean, they're a disgrace. I remember doing a story up in Essex a year or two ago, and if people there wanted to get to Saffron Walden, I think it was, which is sort of 8-9 miles away, there was one bus a day.
1: Mm.
10: So if you were old or disabled or didn't have a car for any reason, you were stuck.
17: Yeah, well, if you're going to school, I mean, the school buses that, like, you know, in Devon, the bus system now is just impossible to get anywhere at all. And also they don't link with the train, so a train may come in. So if you're a child trying to get to school, the train comes in and the bus comes in, you know, 45 minutes before or 45 minutes after. That's just never going to work. That you need to have, and that's, if you go to places like, I mean, Germany's dire too, but if you go to Italy and Switzerland, they've now linked everything up. Mm. And so they've got an incredible bus system that's linked into their train system, and then they've got the bikes.
10: I think the £2 cap is I'm not sure people are not getting buses because they're too expensive.
1: Yeah, they're not getting buses because there aren't the buses.
10: Correct.
1: Yeah. That's probably true. I know in Scotland they made bus travel free for teenagers, which had this sort of remarkable effect that all teenagers in their holidays would just be travelling all around Scotland by bus, which so everybody loved it, mm-hmm. although it was kind of bankrupting. I'm not quite sure what's happening there. Alice, how do we re-glamorise the bus? How do we make it sort of a nation that's proud and delighted about having a much more sort of extensive bus network that we no longer think that anyone who finds themselves on a bus, anyone who finds themselves on a bus is a failure.
17: Well, everyone I kind of do, because I think the buses are quite iconic still in London. I take a bus sometimes.
1: Out in the real world.
17: They just have to have more. I mean, there just are none. I mean, it's kind of extraordinary. It's the number one bus. If you get off at Tiverton, there is, I mean, and that always just makes your heart sink, because you think, where are the other buses if it's just number one? And it just goes round and round. And I think what they need to do is just have a much better, it's probably smaller fleet of buses in the countryside and also I quite like the idea of just colouring, you know, the fact that they just look grim, don't they now?
10: I'd have minibuses rather than big buses. I mean, mm-hmm. even in London, I would have more of those. I mean, the problem in London, you've got a bus which is twice a day is too small, and for the rest of the time is way too big. And I'd enforce bus lanes properly. I mean, the people get away with just blocking up bus lanes. I have more of them, and, you know, like 12, 18-seater minibuses rather than great big unwieldy things that are not any good on country lanes.
1: I once took a bus from Stornoway on the Western Isles to London, and some small part of me emotionally is kind of still on it, even though this was in the mid-1990s. Look, coming up, we're going to be talking about defence spending as well and the Cabinet overall and plenty more beside. Before, as promised, we do get to bottoms. But first, let's get the latest news with Cara Bentley.
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2: Thanks, Hugo. Good morning. Andy Burnham said he will be reviewing the early release scheme of prisoners due to start in September. In one of his first interviews since becoming Prime Minister, he was asked about the planned release of two passengers who were in the car which dragged PC Harper to his death in 2019.
20: I feel for the family it's an appalling crime that was committed. The main perpetrator will not be subject to any early release. Of course, others involved have potentially been identified, but I've spoken to the new Justice Secretary. We will review the policy together and make further statements in due course.
2: The Prime Minister also said he will always be honest about how policies are funded, saying that's his style. He's announced a £2 cap on bus fares, funded by changing grants for foreign climate projects into loans that countries will need to pay back. The Defence Secretary, Wes Streeting, says the UK's armed forces must boost their use of artificial intelligence. On a visit to Hampshire's Farnborough Air Show, the Cabinet Minister announced a new deal with BAE Systems. The NHS Trust that treated Nottingham killer Valdo Calicane is being investigated for corporate manslaughter. Police have been in touch with the victims' families. Air traffic control says a 10-person fight on board an EasyJet flight to Liverpool forced the captain to turn around and head back to Tenerife last night. The airline says it does not tolerate disruptive passengers. Don't forget, you can set the Times Radio news briefing as your news service on Alexa.
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1: Hello, Hugh Griffin here on Times Radio, currently unpacking the politics of the day with Alice Thompson and Robert Crampton. We've been talking a bit about the Cabinet and the dilemmas they have over spending. Let's talk about defence spending. When he was Defence Secretary, John Healey hounded the Treasury to increase military spending to up to 3% of GDP before he resigned over the funding row, but Andy Burnham is so far refusing to commit to this target. This was echoed by Wes Streeting, the new Defence Secretary, as he refused to call for the 3% target wanted even by the new Chancellor. This is going to be quite the bun fight, isn't it, Alice? Because defence is one of the key areas where we assume spending will have to go up. John Healey resigned over it not going up, and yet now he's the guy, you know, pulling the lever, as it were, and it still might not go up.
17: Yeah, I mean, that's outrageous in a way. You can't resign because you say there is enough money, and then when you've actually able to give it, not. I think Wes will be quite good there. Wes was always good at getting money for health. I think it's a pity he's left health, because I think he was great, and he was just beginning to, you know, get to grips with it. And I don't think it matters that he's got, you know, no defence background. I think we've got this new, and it's only in the last few years when we've had to have somebody that's, you know, dressed in fatigues and kind of loves going on a tank and diving into icy water. I don't think we need that. I think we need someone who is going to get the cash, but he does need to get it.
10: Maybe he wants to get on a tank and dive into icy water as well.
1: Well, not the first defence secretary who didn't serve
17: they
1: in
17: all
1: forces.
17: Love those boys' toys, don't they?
1: That was a certain Mr. Rifkind who was the first defence secretary who didn't serve. But I mean,
10: It is weird that John Healey is now, at least theoretically, in a position to make good on the promise that he resigned over, and yet might not be able to. Very strange. I think one of the problems with British politics is that I think the average cabinet minister is in a job for about 11 months or something. I mean, I know. Okay, so Streeting did well to get 2 years at health. I mean, that was his. That's his thing. That's his passion. So I think the more people can stay where their expertise is, the better. I'm glad that Shabama Mahmood has stayed at
17: Stayed at Foreign Office, because actually she's very good at it. And Ed Miliband obviously has zero interest in the Foreign Office and doesn't even like getting on a plane and thinking and that, it's not going to work.
10: And that is how things get done. I mean, I think successful ministers over time of both parties are people who have a good crack at it. So, yeah, I mean, having said that, I think Wes Streeting is a good thing. I think he's a bright guy. He'll get on top of his brief. It's fairly straightforward. We need to spend a lot more, and we need to spend it on different kind of systems rather than great big prestige projects that, like aircraft carriers, that don't work.
1: Unless I'm wrong, I think the Times reports today that Rachel Reeves was offered the defence job before it went to Wes Streeting.
17: Right. I think she may have been offered education, actually.
1: I think she was offered both.
17: So, I mean, what I think is kind of, there's something that doesn't sit quite right with me is the fact that John Healey, if he didn't want more for defence, why was he resigning? And then you get this sense now that a lot of them, it was almost orchestrated, this resignation list, that they all did it because they wanted to get rid of Keir. Mm. And it feels, you know, if that's what they were doing, if there was this much of a plot and a plan and that they were all offered various things if they left, it doesn't really bode well for the new government, because you're thinking, you know, you actually really wanted to get rid of your last leader.
10: Somebody wrote a column about this. I think it might have been Juliet Samuel. I might be giving her undue credit because it might have been Paddy Maguire, but I think it was Juliet saying when Healey went, and everyone was saying what a great guy he is, she said, hold on a minute, this might be a deal here. Mm. Look out for John Healey as Andy Burnham's Chancellor.
1: Yeah,
10: I think it was her, and she's all over the defence stuff. So
17: and you've got the same in Scotland, because you've got the Labour Scottish guy who's now coming down and going to be in the House of Lords, having said he didn't like the House of Lords, who's now also going to get a job, and he was the first to resign. So,
10: but that's standard, isn't it?
1: They always do that. Yeah. Look, let's have a look at the Cabinet overall and who's in it, because it's pretty diverse. It's very northern. There are a lot of women, but on the other hand, it may well be the most Oxbridge educated Cabinet of the modern era. What do we think about that, Robert?
10: I think it's 15 out of 28 attending Cabinet. Mm-hmm. 53% went to Oxbridge. I'd be surprised if that was higher than some of the olden days.
1: Yeah.
10: Harold Wilson famously had 8 Oxford firsts in one of his cabinets. But then I guess that would have been balanced out by working class trade unionists. Mm-hmm. So, yeah, it's a lot. It's the way I speak as somebody who's benefited from the Oxbridge stamp. But yeah, it's the way this, it's obviously an example of a complete lack of diversity in this country. I would say in Oxbridge's defence that they're meritocratic in the sense that you have to get into them, unless you're King Charles, who went there with 2 D's, I think, to Cambridge. So it's not the same as public school. They're often they're often bracketed together, oh, public school and Oxbridge. But one is about money and the other is at least an imperfect meritocracy. So yeah. Therefore, it wouldn't be a surprise that that those people do well and get into the cabinet.
1: Well, so just to nod to the diversity in the room right now,
17: yeah,
1: right?
17: Exactly.
1: I too went to Oxbridge, but unlike you, Robert, I went to Cambridge. And Andy Burnham is the first Cambridge PM since Stanley Baldwin in 1937. Yeah. So, yeah. Alice, it's nice to see the little guys finally getting a go, isn't it?
17: Yeah, and honestly, the diversity is amazing here. I think what's strange is this Labour cabinet have very much said that they were brought up under Thatcher and education was appalling and they had it really tough and it was awful. And yet they got to Oxbridge. So something's working in Britain if the talented are getting into the top universities. And in some ways, you could say it's great that we have this incredibly diverse cabinet, where, you know, over half of them, 54% it is, that, who went to Oxbridge, you know, got there, and they got there on merit, and they didn't get there with any family connections or having gone to private school. And they've got, I think, is it six of them went to private school?
10: Yeah.
17: That's probably about what the percentage in the country is. And they've got two who were born abroad. I mean, it's...
10: No, the percentage in the country is much lower than that, Alice, because that's nearly...
17: 7%, yeah.
10: Yeah, but that's nearly a quarter, six out of 28.
17: Six out of 28, yeah, so there's more. But they're kind of, you know, it's a much more balanced cabinet than it would have been before. Well, I mean, when you had grammar schools, it was different again. That was the thing. I mean, it's just because when you lost those, then you went back.
1: But because it's so balanced, as you say, you'd think they'd be a bit more forgiving of the world that allowed that to happen, rather than seeing it as the point where everything started to go wrong.
10: Possibly, yeah. Or they might say, this, you know, they had this opportunity, so they'd like it. Because they, I mean, I know coming from a... I don't sound like too much like Andy Burnham with his Manchester shtick, but coming from a northern comprehensive, I got to Oxford and I realised that the people there, the, you know, the top 10 people in my class at school, none of whom went to Oxbridge, apart from me, were as clever as those people.
1: Right.
10: So you think, well, why didn't they have this opportunity as well?
1: See, that's funny, because I went to a sort of, you know, minor public school in Scotland, and I got to Cambridge and realised that nobody from my school, including me, was even remotely as clever as any of the people I was meeting there.
10: Right.
1: Yeah.
10: Okay.
1: Yeah. But,
10: well.
17: Maybe that's Cambridge versus Oxford.
1: Maybe it's me versus Robert. You know?
10: The stats on the northern thing were interesting. I mean, it's funny, isn't it, that everybody makes a fuss because a majority of them were born in the north. Or not a majority even, but a lot of them were born in the north. I looked at those figures and I saw that 7% of Thatcher's first cabinet were born in the north, 7%. I don't know whether anybody made a fuss about that at the time, but it makes you think that's maybe why she was able to do what she did to manufacturing industry in the north of England.
1: But I guess it was, that's probably true. But I guess it was sort of a less big deal then, because until that happened, we had we had a more balanced nation. You know what I mean? Like you weren't the underdog just because you came from Manchester back in the 1970s. You know, you were from another proud hub of Britain.
10: I guess so. Although it was obviously a big barrier to get into a Conservative cabinet, wasn't it?
1: Well, yeah, that's true. Although there's a long tradition of Tories from Birmingham, for example.
10: Birmingham isn't included in this definition of the North. It's northeast, northwest, and Yorkshire and Humber.
17: Yeah, southwest they don't have any. They're just not. Yeah. You have to go back to sort of Pitt. I mean, it's like I think they're all just, you know, having a good time on the beaches.
10: Your man Baldwin was the Cambridge boy, wasn't he, from Birmingham?
1: I think he was.
10: Joe Chamberlain.
1: Southwest, no cabinet ministers, no buses. What a nightmare. Let's
17: move
1: on.
17: Did you also read English, though? That's what I want to know.
1: I did philosophy.
17: Oh, you were in philosophy.
1: Yeah, exactly.
17: Yeah, so do you think Burnham's inferior to you, then?
1: I don't know. Harder to get in for English, but let's be honest, the books are easier. Let's move on. I want to talk about, let's talk about early release. The mother of Andrew Harper, the police officer who was dragged behind a speeding car, has been told that two of his killers may be eligible to leave prison from September under Labour's early release prison scheme. Under this scheme, serious offenders, including killers, rapists, child groomers, etc., will qualify for automatic release after serving half their sentences rather than two-thirds, provided they've not seriously breached prison rules while serving time. The Home Secretary, Shabana Mahmood, and the Defence Secretary Wes Streeting have both apologised after being caught on a hot mic joking about this. Have a listen to this. If you listen closely, you can hear Wes Streeting say, you know he's the enemy now, referring to the new Justice Secretary Alex Norris, adding that he wants to let them all out, and then they both laugh.
0: Oh, are you?
3: No, he's not.
1: Well, it's quite hard to hear exactly what they're saying, but in posts on X, both Wes Streeting and Shabana Mahmood have apologised, and they've said they hoped it's clear that there was no ill intent. Andy Burnham was asked whether he thought any of it was acceptable. Here's what he said.
4: No, it's not, and certainly that's been acknowledged, and apologies have been made. On the broader issue, I feel for the family. It's an appalling crime that was committed. The main perpetrator will not be subject to any early release.
1: Robert, yeah. Hot Mic's a big deal, but early release is a bigger deal.
10: Yeah, I mean, I feel for the family as well, especially when you see that the note that they got, that the mother got from the Ministry of Justice saying that how this event may have impacted your life, or so some really kind of measly mouth thing. Like your son getting murdered. Who rightly impacted her life. 7 years is they were convicted in 1919. They get out in September. Most of us, I think, would think 7 years is not enough.
1: No,
10: for that for that crime, especially being a serving police officer, you've got that has to be deterred in the most severe way. Obviously, you've got a problem with overcrowding in prisons, and I was just looking at some of the stats. The problem is that about, you say get the white collar people out, but there are hardly any white collar criminals in prison anymore. It seems like about 500 people are in prison for fraud. Most of them are sex offences, violence, drugs, robbery, and theft, and that is about that's the lion's share of it. And obviously, in a perfect world, you don't want any of those people coming out after half their sentence. The other interesting information I saw was that that Leeds is the most overcrowded prison in Britain at 172% capacity. But then you've got other prisons which are only at 60 or 70% capacity. So somewhere, and now obviously there's different bands of security and so forth, but somewhere it looks like somebody's not being massively intelligent in terms of the current use of what resources they have got. The other point is that 10,000, the 87,000 prisoners in Britain at the moment, 10,000, nearly 11,000, I think, are foreign nationals. And I don't think it's all sort of reformy to say, why can't they be go and serve their sentence where they come from?
1: Well, because there's always the danger if they get to go to serve the sentence where they come from, they get let out where they come from.
10: Yeah.
1: And they're just sent home for free despite having committed...
10: Is that the reason?
1: Because I'm sure it's one of the reasons.
17: The main reason is there are no reciprocal agreements. So when you go to these prisons, you know, I've spent a lot of time in places like Wandsworth and Wormwood Scrubs, and when you go there, you know, they have got them, but it's incredibly difficult to send somebody back, as we know. And also, quite often, they don't even have their passport anymore.
10: Right. Is it that we just don't trust their justice system? I mean, like 11% of those 10,000 are from Albania. Now, is it that we just don't trust the Albanian justice system? We think that they'll go back there and there'll be a bit of money will change hands and
1: honestly, I don't know.
10: Right.
1: I mean, that does seem plausible that you want people to be, because I mean, you see this argument working in both directions. When British people are jailed in the United States, for example, there's a clamour to bring them home.
10: Yeah.
1: I mean, but early release generally, Alice, it's a headache for the government that's not going to go away. There will be numerous scandals again and again, like there always are over schemes like this.
17: Yeah, I mean, I think that all the sex abuse offenders, that's very tricky. When I was in Wandsworth, I remember going round and there were people who'd been there for a very long time, and they get no education. They're locked up for 23 hours a day. And

0: we went up to 80,000, and that was because we thought prison worked. Mm-hmm. And actually, it's worked better in Germany. And I think, you know, we should do much more not to get people into prison, but once they're there, they've got to actually serve most of
1: I agree. And it's not as if people, because I approach this thinking, oh, it's all, you get the white collar people out, get the people on short sentences out, but most, there's hardly anybody in there who's serving under a year or so, and there's hardly anybody in there for white collar. I think that maybe the one we've got to look at is drugs.
2: Yeah,
1: because if you want to keep the sex offenders in, obviously, you want to keep the violent people in, you want to keep the robbers in. But 25% of people are in prison for drugs offences, not necessarily, not because they've been hurt.
2: But even then, they're not in because they're addicts. They're not in because they were picked up for possession. Mm. They're in because they're involved in the drugs trade, which is organised crime.
1: Mm.
2: You know, and quite often you'll have
0: county lines that involve quite a lot of children.
1: Yes.
0: You're getting people hooked.
1: But maybe not all of them.
2: Mm. Yeah.
0: And also women's prisons. We never look at those, but actually they have fewer offenders, and they're only like 1.5% of prisons who are locked up. But I do think we have to look at that, because most of those are easier to see through the system and to release, and some of them are still there for, you know, issues like shoplifting.
2: Oh, and also, you know, keep them inside, and then you get to deal with rough sleeping as well, as previously discussed. Let's swivel on a sixpence and talk about something very, very different, because I want to talk about Number 10's TikTok tone shift. The official Number 10 account posted this on Andy Burnham's first day.
3: This week, a hot new bombshell enters the villa.
2: Don't call me up, I'm going out tonight. Oh. I mean, it goes on and on and on and on. To paint a picture, that was Andy Burnham walking into Number 10. You're to the same voiceover they used to play when a bombshell enters the villa in Love Island. Alice, is this weird? This is weird.
0: Yeah, you know what actually I thought was extraordinary was today on the front pages we've got this picture of Prince George, age 13, and it's really grown up. He's in a suit with a shirt and he looks like he's about 60.
2: I see where you're going.
0: And then you get the Prime Minister doing a TikTok that kind of would be a 13-year-old's TikTok. I mean, it's kind of extraordinary. And actually, I don't really like it. That's what's being projected. That's what people are seeing around the world. That's not really what we want from our Prime Minister, is it?
2: Robert?
1: Yeah, I don't like it. You've got to be very careful if you're trading. I mean, Kemi Badenoch said he was, a pair of eyelashes and a black T-shirt, and he's, no, I'm much more, I'm a man of substance, right? But if you're saying, you're kind of saying, hey, I'm a sexy dad, which is a hot new bombshell, partly it's just arrogant, and people don't like that. It's immodest. And it's also just not very serious, is it? It's not very serious at all.
0: Well, he's got this woman called Abby Tomlinson who's been doing his TikToks, and she's great. I mean, she started off with Ed Miliband. She was a complete fan of his, and she helped him.
2: So people forget, but back in the Ed Miliband leading the opposition day, although he was electorally something of a disaster, didn't win an election, arguably he should have won, among young people, there was this whole Ed Miliband cult, which sounds like a joke even to say it, but it's true. He was massive online, wasn't he, Alice?
0: And Abby was the one that kind of led that, and then that's why she then got into politics. She is now doing it for the Prime Minister, and she's great. Although I actually thought Keir Starmer did a TikTok yesterday, and it was probably the best one he's ever done.
1: What
0: actually.
1: Was that?
0: It's kind of extraordinary. It's him sort of driving off into the distance. I reckon one of his kids did it, actually. It's not. It's so on him. But right. Once you've left,
2: sort of Thelma and Louise.
0: It's very Thelma and Louise style.
1: Oh, that I thought that was a joke.
0: No,
1: you mean with his face? It was superimposed,
0: right. And actually, in a funny way, I kind of think once you've left office, you can do what you want. But when you're at Number 10, you need to take it seriously.
1: Well, it's hard for me because I'm not on TikTok. And I think, obviously this woman is, Abby, she's 28. I think she started the Miliband thing when she was 17. And that's what you need. It's like the woman, the White House woman, what's her name, Caroline Leavitt.
2: She's
0: very similar, isn't
1: it? It's similar. She's like, she was 24, I think, whatever. And if that's what you need to get to young voters, then I sort of say I acknowledge my age and I shrug my shoulders and I say, well, I don't really approve of it, but yeah.
2: I mean, we've got used to over the last few years. Like, so Nigel Farage sort of rampages across social media. He spreads he spreads everywhere.
1: And he does cameos. He probably does 20 cameos a day.
2: Still, really? Yeah.
1: So paid for.
2: Well, that's good money.
1: Yeah,
0: do you think the younger generation are going to want Love Island in Number 10? I mean, that is kind of creepy.
1: I just something else amusing on the TikTok. I don't necessarily think it makes any difference. They just say, oh yeah, look at that, and then on the go.
2: I guess it's the difference between whether you've heard of whoever it is or whether you haven't heard of whoever it is. And so if you've got, you know, Keir Starmer was just a sort of faceless nobody, whereas at least they know who Andy Burnham is. They recognise him.
1: Selling a 56-year-old on his looks to a bunch of bunch of kids.
2: It's kind of weird. It's a bit creepy.
0: Yes. I think he's a bit creepy dad.
2: Mm.
1: Yes.
2: But you can, I mean, these things, these sort of these cultures, they also develop in ways that no one can quite understand or plan. Like, remember Jeremy Corbyn? Jeremy Corbyn was huge across social media. You could tell he himself had no grasp at all of what his image was.
1: But he was a stock character. He was a magic grandpa.

0: Power, wasn't he? I think somebody called him that. And so he was a sort of, he was a stock, he was a recognisable. What Andy Burnham is, I'm not entirely sure.
1: Yeah, maybe the problem is that he is trying to be in control of it and he's not letting it develop organically. Because you can imagine if he developed, if there was this culture of hot older man that spread across TikTok and he wasn't himself pushing it, then that would work extremely well.
0: Yeah, you know. But when you're doing it yourself.
1: When you're doing it yourself.
0: It's like when you try and give yourself a nickname. everyone's got to call me Hawk.
1: Ace. You may call me Ace.
2: Maybe it's just Abby though. Maybe she's doing it on her own.
1: In an early job, my first job, in fact, there's a joke in Red Dwarf, the sitcom, about people trying to give themselves their own nickname.
0: Yeah.
1: And I think it's Rimmer. He pretends his nickname was Ace. We were having this conversation in the office about what our nicknames had been at school. And I said, referencing that joke, my nickname was Ace. And to this day, I have a colleague who I worked with there, who I'm still good friends with, who still calls me Ace in a non-ironic fashion.
0: Your nickname at school was Ace?
1: No, it wasn't. That was the joke.
0: Okay.
1: Yeah, of course it wasn't. Should have been. Wasn't.
0: Well, I was going to say that would be cool.
1: All right, let's get to it. Robert, you've been writing about men's bottoms.
0: Yeah.
1: Explain yourself.
0: Well, apparently bottoms are...
1: Big.
0: It used to be with a guy, if you wanted to get in shape, you got the six pack, you got the biceps, and in as much as you thought about your bottom at all, it had to be sort of probably as small as possible.
1: This is certainly my bottom agenda.
0: I've been going to the gym for a long time, and that was it. I mean, that was what you'd maybe
1: never really given my bottom much thought in the gym context.
0: And you certainly didn't think of it as trying to enlarge it. Mm-hmm. But now, bottoms are all the rage. I was talking to one of the guys I interviewed for that piece, who's a personal trainer who works in the Cotswolds with a lot of...
1: Small-bottomed men.
0: Big-bottom men.
1: Well, big-bottom now.
0: Yeah. High-net-worth individuals, which is what we now call rich people, in the Cotswolds. And they are all in tremendous competition with each other to have a bigger bottom.
1: Yeah.
0: Apparently, the thing about...
1: High-net-worth, high-butt-girth.
0: High-butt-girth. Very good. What a wordsmith.
1: Yeah.
0: That's fantastic. Get that into your column tomorrow and I'll buy you dinner. Apparently, with a six-pack, you can cheat, because with a six-pack, you can... We've all got a six-pack lurking there. It's just hidden. So all you do is diet and dehydrate, and there it is.
1: Mm-hmm.
0: But and so people who are into this kind of thing know that. But you can't cheat on a big bum.
2: Yeah, and also English men famously just didn't have good bums, did they? I mean, they just don't have high bums. It's like
1: you say that like this is something I'd have been aware of. What? Go on.
2: But they just don't. I mean, they just sag more, don't they?
0: When do you go for a nice bum,
2: Kim
0: then?
2: Kim Kardashian. Now, what's weird to me is you're all trying to copy her.
1: And am I?
2: It's quite a feminine.
0: Well, it's another example, as I say in the thing, in the piece, it's another example of sort of the feminization of this space.
2: Yeah, it is.
0: Because
2: it's like when you're jaw maxing and all that stuff, and you're putting on the makeup. I mean, you can see, obviously, you're fully made up now, and you're
1: This is all natural me.
2: No, the gap between the teeth is quite big now, Hugo.
0: Men used to own the sort of strength and conditioning space.
1: Yeah.
0: And they thought that bums was a girly thing, didn't bother. But since it's all been digital, women, you know, people can vote with their feet, and the female idea of having a bottom, a decent bottom, has now kicked over into men as well.
2: We just want you to work hard, basically.
1: Do you know what? I'm going to sit this one out. Robert, in further body envy, you've also got serious arm envy for Matt Damon.
0: That's exaggerating a bit. I saw Matt at the Odyssey last week. Mm-hmm. Matt Damon's got... I just thought, well done, Matt. I mean, Matt's 56.
1: Pushing
0: 56. And he looked good in Bourne, and he looked good in Invictus, but he was only in his 30s then, and now he's 56, and he's got himself in really good shape for... I mean, being an actor these days, a lot of it is about going to the gym, isn't it?
1: Yeah,
0: it
1: seems
2: God, his diet is insane as well. So he cut out absolutely everything in his diet. And then he doesn't eat no wheat. I don't know why I know all this.
0: It's one of those things where...
2: But it's kind of fascinating how much effort he's put into this.
0: And women, it used to be just, actresses who had to, were there for their looks. And now, guys have prolonged their career by serious gym work. And
2: I reckon the Greeks probably did too. I mean, kind of weirdly, it's not...
0: They were all dead by the time they were 56.
2: Yeah.
1: Yeah,
2: but,
1: I mean,
2: but you do think they were putting in the work, weren't they? When we know that's where it came from, that actually the Greek men were really into their bodies.
1: Well, and also if you're Odysseus and you're on a boat for 8 years flapping around in the Aegean, you're going to lose serious weight. Yeah. Is Matt Damon the only man whose arms you're slightly jealous of, Robert?
0: Statham as well. I mean, Statham is the go-to. Jason Statham is obviously a fine actor.
1: Anyone closer to home, closer in the room right now?
0: Oh, no, we got back on that again. We need to put that to bed, Hugo, because since that happened, I've really
1: Robert just bringing up, of his own account, it seems, the time that I beat him in an arm wrestle.
0: Yeah, but that was you're living on past glories there, Hugo.
1: I am, really and will forever until we go again.
0: A bit like Odysseus, mucking around.
1: Alice, I'm going to ask this question, but bums or arms, which are more important?
2: Oh, arms, definitely.
1: Right.
2: Yeah, because you can't, I mean, bums, I do think it's a bit feminine. I just think...
0: to have a big bum.
2: I'm trying to learn how to do a press up for the Times because I still can't do a press up, which is pretty bad.
0: I'll show you next week,
1: right here in the studio.
2: Yeah, we're going to do
1: maybe
2: some
1: I'm
2: press
1: off
2: ups.
1: Next week. We will have you both doing press ups. We'll have the Robert Crampton press up school. Just where this conversation has gone, where it always gone.
0: Where it always goes.
1: Robert Crampton, Alice Thompson, thank you very much indeed. This is Hugh Griffin here on Times Radio.
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1: Hello, Hugo Rifkin here on Times Radio. Thank you for your many comments during that chat between Robert and Alice, some of which I can actually read out on the radio, although not all of them. Paul quotes the comedian David Quantick. He says he always said that Sting must have come up with his own nickname at school because if anyone had worn a black and yellow striped jumper to school, it would have been called Bumble, not Sting. Thank you very much indeed, Paul. Up next, we'll be heading to the Times newsroom for the midday update.

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2: It is 12 o'clock. I'm Hugo Rifkin, and this is Times Radio's Midday Update, bringing you everything you need to know about what's going on this lunchtime. In this half hour, Andy Burnham seems to suggest he could review the policy of early prisoner release after the anger of two of PC Andrew Harper's killers being let out early. Labour's leader in Scotland, Anas Sawa, has been made a minister in Burnham's government. Where does this leave the party's fortunes north of the border? And England has seen just 3% of its average rainfall for July. We'll tell you which areas are most at risk of drought. First, let's get the latest headlines from Cara Bentley.
3: Thanks, Hugo. Good afternoon. The Prime Minister said he and the Justice Secretary will review the early release scheme for prisoners, which was due to let out about 5,000 inmates from September. Andy Burnham was being asked about two men convicted of the manslaughter of PC Harper in 2019 being potentially released 7 years early. They were passengers in a car which dragged him along by a rope for at least a mile. The driver will not be released. The early release scheme will already not include sex offenders. The Defence Secretary, Wes Streeting, said the UK's armed forces must boost their use of artificial intelligence. At Farnborough Airshow, he's unveiled an unmanned craft that he wants accompanying every manned fighter jet. The US Secretary of State has said America is open to playing a constructive role in ending the Ukraine-Russia war, if possible. Marco Rubio's been answering questions during a visit in the Philippines and has said the war has stopped the US and Russia cooperating in other areas. Bloomsbury Publishers has benefited from one of the largest copyright payouts in history. They said the court has listed 14,000 Bloomsbury titles as within the settlement with AI, and the proposed settlement is for about $3,000 for each work. Donald Trump wants to nominate FIFA boss Gianni Infantino to become the next UN Secretary General, a source has told the New York Post. The current Secretary General, Antonio Guterres, will complete his second term at the end of this year. There'll be more news in an hour.
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2: Thank you, Cara Bentley. This is the Midday Update and our top story this lunchtime. The Prime Minister has said he will review the early prison release scheme, responding to the news that two of the killers of PC Andrew Harper may be eligible to be freed from prison after serving half their sentence. PC Harper, 28, was killed in 2019 when he was dragged by a car down a country road as three teenagers fled the scene of a quad bike theft in Berkshire. Jesse Cole and Albert Bowers, who were passengers in the vehicle and both 17 at the time, were sentenced to 13 years in custody for manslaughter, but may be eligible for early release under the new Sentencing Act. Andy Burnham has told reporters this morning that the driver of the vehicle, Henry Long, who received a 16-year sentence, won't be eligible.
4: I feel for the family it's an appalling crime that was committed. The main perpetrator will not be subject to any early release. Of course, others involved have potentially been identified, but I've spoken to the new Justice Secretary. We will review the policy together and make further statements in due course.
2: Well, Ben Clatworthy is the Whitehall editor of The Times and joins me now. Hello, Ben.
5: Good afternoon, Hugo.
2: Good afternoon. So, look, should we conclude from that statement that the entire policy of early release is under review, or just that you may be calling on the Home Secretary to make an intervention in this case?
5: No, Andy Burnham, speaking on a visit to Bath today, said that he will review the whole policy on early release. He said he will, all that he said at this moment, is he will review the whole policy with the Justice Secretary. He said that it had come about because there had been a lack of investment in the prison estate. He said this has created an unacceptable situation now, but he says he wants to assure himself that everything has been looked at before the whole policy is able to proceed. It's worth remembering that this scheme means that people that have committed serious crimes, including killing and raping people, could be eligible to for automatic release after serving half of their sentence rather than two-thirds, provided that they've not breached prison rules while inside.
2: But it's worth remembering, Ben, of course, that the government didn't, the Starmer government didn't bring in this scheme for fun or out of some excess of liberalism. They brought it in to stop the prison system collapsing. Presumably that problem is going to remain.
5: Yes, it does. And that the overcrowding of the prison estate has not gone away. There was obviously two big batches of prison early release that happened under Starmer. But yes, and this is where Andy Burnham will inevitably find that, yes, you can task the Justice Secretary of going away and looking at something, but just because you've changed the Secretary of State doesn't mean that the civil servants in the MOD are not going to present you with exactly the same issues that were there just weeks ago.
2: I mean, there are, you know, some 6,000 criminals are set to be released. The government hasn't yet said whether killers and rapists and paedophiles are going to be exempt from the scheme. So unhandled, this is going to be a stream of scandals.
5: Oh, yes, absolutely. I mean, and the other thing is that, of course, you know, today we had the parents of PC Harper, who said that it would be a slap in the face. His mother said that if the perpetrators get released, she says, it makes me feel sick. Andrew's life doesn't get to come back. And for every single one of those 6,000 people, there is a victim, and there will be a person like PC Harper's mother who feels that someone that has wronged them or someone in their family is being let out early for no good reason apart from the fact that the prison estate is overcrowded.
2: Ben, Andy Burnham was also asked this morning how he's paying for the policies as he's announced so far, and he said they're all fully funded. Are they all fully funded?
5: Well, yesterday we saw the furore over the planned changes to VAT on electricity bills yesterday. That caused immediate concern. Darren Jones, who until Monday was leading the Cabinet Office, said that the digital ID scheme, which the Prime Minister said would be used to fund that VAT cut, had not been funded, and that departments would still have to identify it. Today, the announcement is to return to the £2 cap on bus fares. That's coming from an incredibly complicated method of changing the way that international grants for climate projects, turning them into loans. But obviously, if I'm going to loan someone £10, I still need to have that £10 when I give the loan. As of this morning, no one in the Treasury or Heidi Alexander, the Transport Secretary, who went out on the broadcast round, were able to explain where that money was going to come from. Is it borrowing? Is it taxation? But they're able to say that the buses are funded because they're using that money that was otherwise earmarked, money that did exist for those climate projects.
2: Ben Clatworthy, Whitehall editor of The Times, thank you very much indeed. Now, Ollie Cole, Times newsroom reporter, is here. He's going to be delving into some of the best of The Times you might have missed. Hello, Ollie.
6: Hello.
2: What have you got for us?
6: Well, we've got a lot of Andy Burnham stories as his agenda takes shape, as you would imagine. We've currently got a live file leading the website, looking at all of the political fallout from both that prisoner release scheme, but also, as Ben touched on there, the bus funding. And that question of funding, you know, we think Andy Burnham wants to take on social care, for example. So we have this big long read on how he might do that and whether, you know, what sort of taxation and what sort of borrowing he might need to do that. We also are looking at how he's funding the policies he's actually laid out. So like that bus cap there, it's pretty confusing and pretty tricky. And what we've got essentially is Andy Burnham day after day saying that all of his policies are fully funded. And then when you sort of look at the detail, it's a little bit more complex than that. So we've got an explainer coming up on the website very shortly, thetimes.com, to sort of lay out how that funding formula works for the bus cap and whether it'll you know, do you any good and save you any money in the long term. And also the reaction to the fact that some of that money, because it's going from grants to loans, it's still sort of coming in a way off the international aid budget, which has been a bit of a row about within the Labour Party already. So plenty more to come on that, including lots of analysis, because a lot of this is pretty complicated Treasury trickery. So we're going to try and explain it in some plain English.
2: Plus, you have a leader for us about Mount Everest.
6: Yeah, this is a remarkable story, because essentially the Times were the only and the first and the first paper and the only people on Edmund Hillary's side when he went up Everest in May 1953. And a lot of new documents have come to light in the last sort of week or so. And what's really interesting about it is all the code that the Times journalists were using to report things back, because they didn't want to be scooped. Mm. So what they essentially had was a load of phrases like, you know, the weather's not looking good, or, you know, tough conditions, you know, not sure we're going to get away from base camp, this, that, and the other, which actually meant back at base, yes, we've done it.
2: Right, sure. Which was fascinating. Sort
6: of, it was basically all topsy-turvy. So as an amazing leader going through all of those phrases, the way that journalism worked, and how the Times essentially scooped the world on the first summit of Everest, which is, of course, just a fantastic story. And, you know, documents that we've uncovered that were actually kept by Edmund Hillary describing how all of that took place. So it's a fascinating read.
2: Oh, remarkable. And finally, there's a poll about the tree of the year.
6: Yes, well, you know, it's what I will say is it's not online just yet, but stand by your Time subscriptions, because it is the Tree of the Year, the National Trust Tree of the Year. They run it every year. These sort of fascinating trees from across the country. They whittle them down, if you will, and
2: not necessarily one hopes.
6: Into a big list. Loads. You can see them all in their glory. Beautiful pictures, stunning pictures. And right at the bottom, you can vote for your favourite or submit what your favourite is as well. So there'll be a big list there. TheTimes.com, very, very shortly, Tree of the Year. It's just nice, given all the stress of, you know, new government, new plans, new budgets. Just sit back, have a look at some nature, and decide which tree you like best.
2: Who doesn't love a good tree? Ollie Cole, thank you very much indeed. Ollie is, of course, the Times' newsroom reporter. Now, parts of England are at risk of a drought after a record-breaking period without rain. Demand for water went up nearly 30% on the hottest days of this year, putting pressure on suppliers, draining reservoirs. Yesterday, Thames Water became the seventh water company to announce a hosepipe ban for its 10 million customers. Adam Vaughan is the Times' environment editor and joins me now. Hello, Adam.
7: Good afternoon.
2: This is all quite concerning. Which parts of the country are now approaching drought, and how do we define drought?
7: Sure. So when we talk about the country, really we're talking about England here, and no region of England is currently in official drought. There are seven areas that moved into the last stage just before that, which is known as prolonged dry weather. And basically, once drought gets declared, which is the arbiter of that, is the Environment Agency in England. After that, it enables the regulators and water companies to take stronger action, basically, to make sure that, you know, the taps don't run dry. But, you know, I think it's worth saying, you know, just for sort of a bit of historical context, you know, it's not like this is a new thing. Obviously, we do get droughts in this country. We had quite a bad one last year and 2022 as well, but it does seem perhaps that they are happening with some greater frequency.
2: When we get something like a hosepipe ban, and on one level it's sort of remarkable that it takes so long to happen, given how long it has been without rain, and yet, and still, you know, until recently, indeed even sort of right now, before the ban comes in, people are at liberty to sort of, you know, water their own gardens, for example. But when we run low on water like this, what does that actually mean? How many days of water do we have left?
7: I mean, it's very localized, as you would imagine, with water. You know, it's not, people don't shop around with the water companies. It's very much, it doesn't mean that, like, we're days away from, you know, having no water at all. It's really about it's about acting before it gets anywhere near that, basically. And I think the interesting thing has been that in the last few years, so there was some criticism that water companies had left it too late in 2022 to implement the hosepipe ban. And so they do seem to be acting slightly earlier in the summer to stop us getting anywhere near crisis levels. And also, this is about, you know, not just about people. This is about the environment as well, which is what I write about. You know, it's about making sure there's not huge pressure on abstracting more from rivers and putting pressure on fish and all the other freshwater life that live there. So, you know, it's about that aspect as well as making sure that we have security.
2: Presumably the absence of water coming from the sky all by itself also has a dramatic impact on farming, for example, Adam.
7: Yeah, in fact, I was speaking to farmers for another story this morning, to people who's a root vegetable grower, and, you know, anyone who grows obviously stuff that's not undercover, stuff out in fields, they are concerned about later this summer potentially having regulators limit the amount they can abstract from their wells or from the ground. That was an issue last year in East Anglia, which is obviously incredibly important agriculture area of the country. And that, I think if this goes on, and you know, the numbers are extraordinary, you know, I think July for England as a whole has only seen 3% of its long-term average rainfall. Some places have seen none at all. You know, if this does go on, clearly there will be limits on some farmers' water use. And yeah, I mean, as the guy I spoke to this morning put it, you know, we're experiencing sort of European style weather, you know, as in like more places, more like Spain and France, but we don't have the irrigation that they have.
2: Is this a change or is this an anomaly? Like, can we look forward? I mean, I don't mean look forward optimistically, but can we expect more summers to be like this?
7: So, I mean, when I spoke to the National Farmers Union this morning, they really did feel, and this is their sort of head of horticulture, Stephen Shields, he really did feel that the last 3 years or so had sort of marked a shift in the UK climate. And obviously we've got the background effect of climate change, which is global, but we are very much seeing here is the rest of Europe. So I think there is a sense that we're in a shift now. And I think anyone who's, you know, lived through the heat waves in May, June and July would probably agree with that.
2: Yeah. Well, Adam Vaughan, Environment Editor, thank you very much indeed. Let's take a look now at some of the other stories making the news this lunchtime.
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2: The NHS Trust, which discharged the Nottingham attacker, will be investigated for corporate manslaughter. Valdo Calacane, who was under NHS care for his schizophrenia between 2020 and 2022, murdered three people in 2023. Ukrainian drones have hit warehouses belonging to the Russian company Wildberries for the second time in 4 days. It's Russia's biggest online retailer, and Ukraine says its logistics hubs are being used to supply Russia with drone components. OpenAI has revealed that some of its models went rogue and carried out cyber attacks on a startup. The systems were being monitored by humans but managed to escape and act autonomously. And a Liverpool-bound EasyJet flight was forced to return to Tenerife after a 10-person brawl broke out on board. The plane was met by police in Spain, where the disruptive passengers were removed. Still to come on the Midday Update, inflation is down. We'll find out what's behind that. And why is Anas Sarwar resigning as leader of Scottish Labour weeks after saying he definitely wouldn't? We'll also get the latest from the world of sports, including Luke Littler scoring a perfect 9. This is Hugo Rifkin here on Times Radio.
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3: With Andy Burnham promising more cost of living measures to ease the burden, one of his government's highest priorities, there will undoubtedly be increased scrutiny on where the cash is coming to pay for those measures. Meanwhile, with rumours abound that some of Starmer's ultra-loyalists are assembling a new faction of Labour MPs to check the Prime Minister's more left-wing endeavours, have we already waved goodbye to party unity? Discussing that and more, we'll be joined by the Associate Fellow at Bright Blue, Albie Amancona, and the former MEP, Annunciata Rees-Mogg.
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2: Hello, Hugo Rifkin here on Times Radio. It is 18 minutes past 12. Thank you very much indeed for being with me this afternoon. Scottish Labour leader, Anas Sarwar, is expected to join the House of Lords and take up a position in Andy Burnham's government over only weeks after insisting that he would stay in Holyrood until 2031. Sarwar was one of the first high-profile party members to call for Keir Starmer's resignation in March. His move to Westminster will trigger another leadership contest, this time north of the border. Well, the Times' Scottish political editor, Daniel Sanderson, is with me now. Daniel, hello.
9: Hi, Hugo.
2: So, look, this has come as a bit of a surprise because Sarwar promised very recently to see out his term at Holyrood. What changed? Has he just been tempted by a shiny new job title?
9: Yeah, I think so. I mean, this has been a rumour that's been doing the rounds in Scottish politics for a while. That, you know, after the election, Anas would be off to the House of Lords. You know, initially it was thought that Starmer might give him that job. Obviously, that the prospects of that diminished when he called for him to go. But yeah, as you say, you know, this has repeatedly been shut down by senior Labour, Scottish Labour figures, and Anas personally. So yeah, the fact that he's now, you know, gone back on his words a couple of weeks after the election is, it's proven controversial, to say the least.
2: I mean, obviously, leadership roles don't always last, whereas the House of Lords is for life. Is he facing a lot of criticism for this? Does he look opportunistic?
9: Yeah, I mean, within a lot of people within Scottish Labour are sort of really angry, especially at the time, and not so much that he's going, but you know, they're worried about a really divisive leadership contest. There was this, they were going to have a review into, you know, why they performed so poorly at the Holyrood election. now there's a feeling that, you know, Anas is sort of fleeing the scene. Him and Douglas Alexander are being, you know, rewarded for failure by Andy Burnham. And it sort of plays into the SNP's hands, you know, this narrative that Labour politicians would rather be in London, that it's the sort of B team at Holyrood. So it's helpful for them as well. So yeah, it's not at all playing well for Anas up here.
2: Have we any idea what kind of role he's going to have in Andy Burnham's government?
9: Well, we understand it's yet to be announced, and the fact it's dragging on so long is a bit odd. But we understand he's going to be a business minister. We haven't had the details of, you know, exactly what that'll entail, but you know, it sounds like a fairly senior job. Obviously he'll be going to the Lords, you know, it'll be hard work. I mean, he'll have looked at this and thought, you know, he said he was going to stay as leader for the full 5 years at Holyrood. No one really believed him. He's led Labour to 2 defeats in Holyrood elections up here. So yeah, we're still waiting for the exact details of what we'll be doing. But yeah, we understand he's going to be a business minister.
2: Look, Sarwar was pretty vocal about wanting Keir Starmer gone back at a time when few other people were being so vocal. Is there any suggestion that there was some kind of deal with Andy Burnham that goes back even to then?
9: Well, we know that the weekend before Anas made that call, he spoke to, you know, senior Labour figures, you know, Wes Streeton, Andy Burnham. I mean, it doesn't look great, does it? I don't think there's certainly no evidence that there was a specific deal done between them. But there is the impression that as I say, he's been rewarded for failure by Andy Burnham. Him and Douglas Alexander are turning into quite divisive figures in Labour circles up here. So I don't think there's evidence that there was a specific deal, but I think it also speaks to the fact that Andy Burnham perhaps doesn't, you know, he's been out of Westminster for a long time. He doesn't know that many of the Scottish Labour MPs who came in 2024 particularly well. So I think there's a perception that perhaps he's going with the people he knows. You know, he had a relationship with Anas while he was Manchester mayor. He obviously knew Douglas Alexander from his days in Tony Blair and Gordon Brown's government. So it's perhaps a symptom of that. You know, Andy Burnham is looking at the people in Scotland who he knows, and there aren't many of them. And Anas and Douglas Alexander are two of those people.
2: So what does this mean then for Labour in Scotland? Who are the most likely people to succeed Sarwar as leader?
9: Well, there's the front runner, I think, is Michael Mara, who's a finance spokesman currently. You know, he's very articulate, very very ambitious. There's interestingly Monica Lennon, who Anas beat for the leadership in 2021. She lost her seat in May's election, but as a result of Anas leaving, because he's a regional MSP, she's actually going to be coming back to Holyrood. So she's another possible contender, although the timescales for her look challenging. She won't formally become an MSP until September, so when Holyrood returns from its summer break. Another name that's been mentioned is Paul Sweeney, who's seen as one of the only MSPs who actually knows Andy Burnham well. So, you know, he's put forward quite radical ideas around a shift on the constitution that Labour could agree some sort of trigger point for a new referendum. He's also keen on this idea of a totally separate Scottish Labour Party. So yeah, they're the three names that are doing the rounds at the minute.
2: Daniel Sanderson, The Times' Scottish political editor, thank you very much indeed. Time now for our daily business update, and I'm joined by Maureen Khan, The Times' economics editor. Hello, Maureen.
10: Afternoon.
2: Good afternoon. The rate of inflation in the UK fell to 2.6 in the year to June, according to the latest figures. Do we know why?
10: Better than expected, and mainly because the oil prices have fallen. So since the ill-fated ceasefire, we had a major drop in oil prices that's pushed down inflation. Food prices also haven't been going up as much as expected. This is the third time in 3 months that inflation has been under expectations. So the Bank of England thought we'd be at about 3% rate right now. But the good news is probably going to be short-lived, because we know the price cap is going up from July onwards. And then in September, we might end the year with inflation around 3%. But it's been remarkable that the UK economy hasn't really suffered that huge energy shock that we saw, for example, in 2022, when inflation was hitting 10 and 11%. Inflation has been quite contained. There's good news and bad news. The bad news is because the economy is very slow, and that's also what's keeping prices down.
2: So the Bank of England has a 2% target for inflation, which I guess in recent years, without wishing to make too obvious an oil-based pun, has been something of a pipe dream. What does the timeline for that actual goal look like at this stage?
10: Well, every time the Bank of England has been closer to that 2% target, something has happened. The Iran war was the thing that happened this year. If, barring any further shocks, we probably will get there at the beginning of 2027. The Bank of England's meeting next week. It has done nothing since the war in Iran. It's kept its interest rates unchanged, which is bad because it means interest rates are still high. They're not going down. We're probably going to see them keep interest rates on hold again next week, but maybe give more encouraging signs that they might be ready to start cutting interest rates, which of course would be exactly the kind of good news that Andy Burnham needs, as he's sort of beginning to think about what kind of budget to deliver in the autumn.
2: Not just Andy Burnham, speaking as a mortgage holder, I would say. Bloomsbury, the publisher, says it's among the big winners of an AI copyright case payout. It's the largest settlement over copyright in US history. What's happened?
10: Yeah, this is Anthropic, so most people know it from the large language model called Claude. A San Francisco court has said that Anthropic will have to pay out $1.5 billion, which is the biggest copyright settlement in history, to various people for using its training data, so basically all of its words, and Bloomsbury is one of them. So Bloomsbury have calculated that 14,000 of their works, mainly books, were used by Anthropic without their permission to train Claude. And they, by some estimates, are going to be getting around £14 million from this settlement, which was a sort of collective action lawsuit. And we've seen this happen with media publishers for various years, who've been going after people like ChatGPT for saying that if you want to use our training data, you have to pay us. And if you don't, we will sue you.
2: Is there any suggestion this will be passed on to authors?
10: Yes, it will.
2: Hopefully.
10: Bloomsbury has said that it will pass it on to authors, and it will pass it on to people who work at the organisation, so they will be splitting it among beneficiaries inside the company.
2: What has this done to like shares at both Bloomsbury and Anthropic? Because presumably this could be the first of many, couldn't it?
10: Anthropic is a bizarre company because they are investing hundreds of billions of pounds into developing their large language model, so 1.5 billion should be a drop in the ocean. I think this is also this case from 2024. We've now moved into a world where publishers, news organisations, are actually doing deals with the likes of OpenAI and other LLMs. So this is a sort of throwback to the sort of the Wild West era just after 2022, when we knew that these models were coming out and they were using things without permission. It's been more of an equitable arrangement since then. So this might be the biggest, but also potentially the last of these major collective action lawsuits against AI companies.
2: Finally, Lloyd's has ruled that a former boss, John Neal, broke compliance rules at the company. What's happened there?
10: Yeah, John Neal, this is Lloyd's the insurer, not Lloyd's the bank. They carried out an extensive internal investigation into their former chief executive, who left last year, and they find that he was in breach of compliance rules by having a close personal relationship with a senior executive who was also given a promotion under his watch. Lloyd's have said that it was detrimental to the business and it fell below their standards, but they couldn't find any conclusive evidence that the relationship, romantic or otherwise, had been carried out in a undue sort of way. And John Neal, who was supposed to get a huge job at an American insurer, which he didn't take, has said he's been vindicated by this long investigation as well.
2: Okay, Maureen Khan, thank you very much indeed. And on the business section of the Times website right now, the top story is about inflation falling. You can also read about how pop stars like Zara Larsson are helping to save hobbycraft. Let's get the latest now from the world of sports. And Charlie Talbot-Smith is sports news editor at the Times Sports Desk, and he joins me now. Charlie, hello.
11: Hi, how are you doing?
2: I'm good, thank you. So let's start with some news from the past hour or so. That Southampton's head coach could be banned for misconduct over his role in the Spygate scandal. Catch us up. What's going on?
11: Yeah, so this back in the mists of time before the World Cup, this was a really big football story. Southampton were pushing in the playoffs for promotion back to the Premier League, and it emerged that an analyst had been spying on potential their future opponent, including Middlesbrough, who they were facing in the playoff semi-finals. This was obviously a huge scandal, sort of the like of which we've not really seen in English football, which, coincidentally, was one of the excuses cited by Tonda Eckert, the Southampton manager, saying that, you know, in Germany, where his native land, that this culture is rife, it's normal, it's not frowned upon. Anyway, they were Middlesbrough. The footballing punishment was such that Middlesbrough got to take Southampton's place in the playoff final. Mm-hmm. But the Southampton chairman and board have gave Tonda Eckert hit their full backing and said, you know, we will back this guy as our manager. We think he's a great guy and we want to support him, despite the understandable suggestion that some of the players were quite annoyed about this, that it cost them their chance to be back in the Premier League. The FA have today charged him with 3 counts of bringing the game into disrepute. At this point, because it's so kind of unprecedented, we don't know for sure what sort of punishment he's going to face. There's a chance it's going to be a ban, and it could be a lengthy ban. Then it looks a bit of a poor decision from Southampton to back him, because now he can't be involved not just in managing on the game, he could be banned from coaching full stop.
2: What a mess.
11: We'll wait and see. He has a week to challenge the charges, but this is a story that has got legs yet.
2: The transfer window remains open. What are we hearing?
11: Well, we had Morgan Rodgers. That was the big story over the weekend, and that was confirmed last night. So he's going to Chelsea from Aston Villa for £117 million, which is an extraordinary deal for multiple reasons. You know, Chelsea came 10th and have not got European football, and have been fined by UEFA and have a battle every year to balance their books. Where have they produced this £117 million from? Aston Villa, the club that Morgan Rodgers is leaving, qualified for the Champions League. And have divested themselves of their best player. They've also sold Yuri Tielemans. Anyway, so it's a very strange deal, and Chelsea are often the biggest movers in the transfer market. It is part of their new business model, this real churn of squad. So I'm sure there'll be more to come from them. We understand that they're interested in John Stones, the England centre-back who had a good World Cup and is a free agent after running out of contract at Man City. And Arsenal, they have been gazumped for a few deals this summer. Mikel Arteta was very plain at the start of this, at the end of last season, that he really wanted the club to build on their successes of last year. Bruno Guimaraes, the Newcastle midfielder, is one of their main targets. But Newcastle are playing hardball for a very high fee for a guy who's 28.
2: Turning to the darts, Luke Littler scored a perfect 9 at the Winter Gardens in Blackpool last night. How what does that mean, and how rare is it?
11: So a 9 darter, as it's known, is pretty rare. Certainly televised ones. What makes what Luke Littler did last night even more impressive, though, was he did it in the first leg of the match. So it was the first 9 darts he threw. That does not happen very often. And it is yet another example of this guy who's still only 20 years old, just continuing to break new ground in the sport. He's into the quarterfinals of the World Match Play. He's the defending champion. He'll become one of very few people to win it 2 years in a row. His three dart average across that quarterfinal win was an astonishingly high number of 113. He gave some very interesting quotes after the match, you know, talking about the 9 darter, but also about, you know, his place in the sport. And, you know, Phil Taylor won 16 world titles, and so Luke Littler says, I'll never be the greatest ever until I've won 16, but, you know, I'm not even sure I want to play darts for 16 more years. Like, it's all a bit easy for him at the moment, basically.
2: Be an old man of 36 by then.
11: Yeah, exactly.
2: Thanks very much indeed, Charlie Holtsmith. Good to have you here. Charlie is, of course, the sports news editor at the Times' sports desk. That brings us to the end of the Midday Update. Let's have a look at what people are reading on the Times website right now. And the most read story is about Andy Burnham refusing to commit to spending 3% of GDP on defence. The second most read is about how a death tax could help the Prime Minister fund his social care reforms. You can also read about the fans who met Paul McCartney while he was on a video call to Ringo Starr. If you want a sneak preview of what's coming up in tomorrow's Times newspaper, even before it's gone to press, listen to Kate Borsay on the Evening Edition as she brings you tomorrow's Times Today. Every day, just before 9, Kate goes through the best bits of tomorrow's papers with the paper's most senior editors. Don't miss it. Coming up in the last half hour of the show, how did the Sidemen go from being YouTube creators to being one of Europe's biggest entertainment businesses? We'll speak to the man helping drive their success, and we'll be playing Can You Get to Number 10? That's all still to come here on Times Radio.
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2: Six friends, millions of subscribers, global brands. What started out as YouTube videos filmed in their bedrooms has become one of Britain's biggest entertainment businesses, helping rewrite the rules of the creator economy. And helping drive that growth is Jordan Schwarzenberger, co-founder of Arcade. At just 27, he became one of the leading voices in the creator economy and is at the forefront of where entertainment, business and media are heading next. 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
20: Hello, thank you for having me.
2: Thanks for being with us. You seem to have skipped out a lot of the traditional career ladder. Tell us a bit about yourself, how you came to be where you are today.
20: Yeah, well, I think I did. Look, I came to the realization about 12 weeks into my time at university that it just wasn't for me and it was going to be a big waste of my time because I was somebody wanting to be practical, get into the world of media and entertainment and work. I knew that of all the companies, the one company that I identified as somewhere to be was Vice at the time. So it was 2014, 15. I was coming to the end of school. So I emailed everyone I could at Vice, about 20 or 30 people I found on an email thread from a friend of mine who had just done work experience there. And from that email, I got two replies. And I know what it must have been like, though, being in that office and seeing this like 18-year-old kid message everybody without putting anyone on BCC, didn't know anything about that. But it worked. I got two replies, went and did work experience there over summer, and then started at King's in September. And the difference between studying a degree called digital culture and then working in the actual digital culture at Vice was night and day. And thankfully, they gave me my first job and I was able to drop out of university after 12 weeks and start there in the beginning of 2016. That then led to me going to Lab Bible after that with the managing director who was at Vice, who poached me, took me there. And then to start my own Gen Z agency called Roundabout, then to talent agency called YMU, which is the biggest sort of talent management company in the UK, or in UK and Europe even. And then from there met Sam, who's one of my two co-founders, myself, Sam, and Aaron. And Sam has basically been the YouTuber accountant for the last 15 years, looking after everybody in the country out in Worthing, from that kind of Zoella, Alfie Days era through to the Sidemen era today. And he'd always seen that the Sidemen had this generational opportunity to build something bigger than, you know, basically just YouTube channels and to create a business around them. So myself, Sam and Aaron came together, pitched to them a vision around brands and consumer goods and ventures and a bar and a restaurant, all the craziest ideas you could think of. And we've spent the last sort of 6 years now helping them do that. And they've gone from a team of one to now 60 full-time employees. We've got six businesses together, a $30 million venture capital fund called Upside, which is fund one. We've got fund two we're raising at the moment. We've got a restaurant chain called Sides. We've got a vodka brand called XX Vodka, trading costs, all sorts of stuff. So yeah, it's been a lot of fun.
2: Jordan, look, we will have some older listeners who have only the barest glimmer of an understanding of what you're actually talking about right now. In a very grandparent-friendly way, explain to us, who are the Sidemen? What do you do?
20: Yeah. I won't use the term boomer because that's a bit derogatory these days. But for the elder listeners out there, the Sidemen are effectively the, I would say, the biggest Gen Z entertainment property or IP in the UK. They currently have 50% of all Gen Z in the UK subscribing to them. They have a show every week that's got, you know, 5 to 10 million viewers, called Sidemen Sunday, and it's on YouTube. And essentially, it's the seven of them, well, six of them now, KSI recently left, the six of them now doing challenges, traveling, doing all sorts of just fun things together as a group of six, plus their extended group of other creators and YouTubers in the UK and around the world. They recently got back from the World Cup. They straddle essentially challenges that are based around their friendship. And that is incredibly popular amongst Gen Z, who want to see great and cool things, and the Cybermen have always done that and had fun doing it. They started off with gaming videos, so they started off playing GTA 5 at the time. It's how long they've been around, how long it's been since GTA has come out, GTA 6 obviously coming out soon, that, you know, that was really how they started playing. And from there, it's been 13 years now of their friendship through content, which people have really, really loved.
2: So a lot of people will assume that when people make it this big in the creator economy based around YouTube, and indeed other platforms as well, what's actually happening is people are just sort of larking about, and unwittingly they hit pay dirt and they go viral, and from then on it's downhill all the way. Whereas you're sort of the, I mean, that's just not true, is it? This is planned, this is professionalized, this is calculated.
20: I think a bit of both. It doesn't start off that way. It starts off, for anyone who's successful in the space, I think it starts off with a passion for it, with a sense of we were happy to make this content and film without anybody watching. Typically, as in the Cybermen's case, right? It's very scrappy. It's DIY. It's done on either nowadays a phone, back then a Canon 5D or something that they managed to get some money to get. And I mean, a lot of creators start off on their computers, filming, streaming, making content for $0, $0, and then that builds and builds and builds as the audience builds. Ultimately, in any media, it's communication, it's audience building, and audience creates value. And then once you have audience that's valuable, then you have advertisers want to sponsor and pay to integrate into your world and to advertise to the audience that you've cultivated. But you also have opportunities to provide and create products and things that your audience can also buy and get value from themselves, which is what we've done. But it definitely doesn't start off like that from any creator. It starts off probably in the most scrappy manner possible. This is a meme, right, where it's like, go back to your first video and cringe to see how bad it is. Like, that's every creator's experience, I think.
2: I think that's also true with your first radio show as well. Indeed, maybe your 10th or 20th or 100th radio show, who knows? Look, around half of Gen Z in the UK subscribe to The Cybermen in some form. Well, it's a remarkable audience. Where do you see this going as your audience gets older, as indeed as the creators get older? Is this going to become more like traditional media, more like traditional broadcast, or is this just a whole new genre?
20: I think it is a new genre, right? It's broadcasting that's face-led. As we say, you know, it's publishing with a face, right? And I think that's going to define this next year of the creator economy. There'll be more money in it than ever as advertisers are looking to YouTube as essentially the replacement for linear broadcasting, because linear broadcasting has gone off a cliff in terms of Gen Z consumption, as we know. I mean, look at the BBC figures of the license fee drop-off. That's partly due to this. You know, 48% of 16 to 24 year olds in the UK watch any broadcast TV whatsoever. So under half for the first time. And that's a 75% decline over the last 10 years amongst that audience. So if you just fast forward those numbers, broadcast linear TV and linear media is just going to die. It will go, and it will all move on to, you know, ultimately YouTube, the streamers, and SVOD platforms that are, you know, decentralized and on demand. That's the future of media. It's been the case for a while, but it's starting to show itself. And I think, yeah, for YouTubers and creators, the opportunity is in abundance. I think there's a myth at the minute, and people say, oh, there's so much competition. It's the biggest lie in the world, right? There is so much demand for creators to make, like the Cybermen are, programming, broadcast level content, so to speak, that sits on YouTube. And there's so many advertisers who want in, but there's such a scarcity of creators who are actually able to do that. So I think we'll start to see more and more do it. There'll be more investment coming in, more capitals we're seeing now. Big funds are being raised to invest in the space. I think the whole thing's just going to blow up. But it has to keep the essence of what it is, which is connection to the personalities and them not becoming too Hollywood, so to speak, that they lose the thing that their audience fell in love with at the beginning.
2: So, I mean, KSI is a good example of a content creator who moved over to TV, and he officially left the Cybermen after 13 years pretty recently. If TV is so dead, why do people like that want to do this?
20: Yeah, I mean, it was funny, right? When the BGT, and I, you know, can't speak for JJ and his team or whatever, but I remember seeing online the sentiment around him going and doing BGT, which is a fun thing to do, I think, for anyone, right?
2: Britain's Got Talent, for anyone who's struggling to follow.
20: Britain's Got Talent. The sentiment around him becoming a judge on Britain's Got Talent was, oh, it's nice, KSI's doing some side quests now. Like, that was the overwhelming thing from this younger audience who were going, oh, that's fun. It's like, that's a nice thing to do on the side. Which sounds slightly insane to people who, as I did, right? I've worked in this sort of industry I've seen BGT on Top of the World, 10 million, 11 million, at its peak, like huge numbers. And now it's declined to, you know, 2-3 million. And you see that actually for someone like JJ, you know, I'm sure it's an amazing, fun thing to do. And it's great to be able to have that experience and also to reach a broader audience who are watching still linear, but it's not in any way close to YouTube. And always his mindset and the other Sidemen, their mindset's always been that YouTube is the core. YouTube is the cornerstone, the heartbeat of connection to an audience. It's not linear, it's not traditional TV. And they can be fun, the experiences can be great, but it doesn't define you anymore in a way that actually, even when I started my career, it definitely did. So it's only been really in the last 5-6 years, I think, since TikTok, I would say. TikTok was the turning point when things really started to decentralize away from the power players of media, which is, I think, what we're feeling today.
2: You gave a recent talk, which was titled Algorithms Don't Care How Good You Are, which is quite a statement. For anyone who's trying to get into your world, to understand your world, what did you mean by that?
20: Yeah, I think, look, the algorithms and, well, I'll go back slightly. Algorithms are really about connection to people. And so when you are starting out, you are going to be terrible. Every creator is. And the job of creating content is to learn how to connect with real people over time. And so I think often actually the algorithm can become a bit of a myth, and people can get too caught up in this idea that, you know, the algorithm is this mythical thing you have to please. In reality, all it represents is your content connecting with and creating an emotion with people to the point where they connect with you and therefore engage with your content. Therefore, the algorithms on the platforms will push it to more people. So often I think for me, and I can't remember specifically what that talk was from, so I have to dig into it. But for me, it's always the thing with thinking about the algorithm, that all it is a reflection of, is your content good? And I think the problem for most people, especially a lot of the more traditional production companies and broadcasters who are trying to leapfrog into YouTube and onto social, is that they struggle to go on the journey of being bad. Like, everyone who starts on social and YouTube is going to be terrible for probably 100 plus videos. If you think MrBeast, the best example, 450 videos that didn't break, I think, 10,000 views or something. He didn't go viral, quote-unquote, until 450 videos. And then you see a lot of the companies now trying to jump into the space, a lot of individuals trying to jump in and don't often have the patience to become good at it. It takes a long time.
2: So how worried are you? I guess this will have to be my last question, but how worried are you about the rise of AI? Because I know, your products, your brands are massive amongst Gen Z. There are younger kids these days, and the young kids I know, they watch a lot of AI-generated content. They generate a lot of AI-generated content in order to watch it. What does that mean for human creators? Do you think they might be at risk?
20: No, so my view is that AI is a godsend for creators, because what it does is it makes real personalities who are able to connect and who have genuine personalities rise to the very, very top of a tree, which underneath it is a pool of slop and trash. So actually, I think it's a great opportunity. It means that really, if you are a real personality and you are willing to connect, you can do so also now without feeling premium. This is a big sort of factor of AI. It's actually pulled the barrier down, I think, or the bar to entry, really, because, you know, actually content that connects today doesn't feel Hollywood necessarily. It feels generally more DIY, and that's why I think things like TikTok especially have just boomed, because people are trying to find, like, where is the real content, where are the real personalities, how can I find people who I can connect with? So, no, I'm a big believer that AI is actually great for creators, in that it separates the wheat from the chaff, so to speak, and gives everyone more of an opportunity, because a phone is all you need, because actually the more lo-fi in a way, the more you're likely to connect.
2: Really fascinating. Jordan Schwarzenberger, thank you very much indeed. Jordan is the co-founder of Arcade. Thanks very much for your time. Fascinating conversation. Up next, have you ever thought about how you want to die? We'll speak to the comedian asking that very question at the Edinburgh Fringe. This is Hugo Rifkin here on Times Radio.
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21: What about the government's approach here? 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
19: Henry Bonsu, tomorrow.

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5: Hello, Hugo Rifkin here. It's 12 minutes to one. Now, have you ever thought about how you want to die? That might seem like a heavy topic for a Wednesday afternoon, but for the comedian Hannah Bichkovsky, it's comedy fodder. From working as a palliative care nurse to winning the murderous TV game show The Traitors, death does seem to follow Hannah. So it makes sense that she'd want to tackle it head on in her upcoming show, The Edinburgh Fringe, Killer. And Hannah joins me now. Hello, Hannah.
6: Hello, thank you for having me.
5: Thanks for being with us. Look, most of us obviously don't think of dying as a particularly funny affair. How have you managed to make an entire comedy show about it? And when did you decide that it would be the basis for your show?
6: Well, I think, well, as you say, it has kind of followed me around for a long time. I started working in care when I was 18, and I saw someone die when I was about 19. So it was really fast for me, and it was something that I'd never really considered before. But working in it and kind of having to face it every day for however many years I did it, like 15 years, it kind of... It forces you to see the funny side of it. And there is loads of funny things about death. There are loads of funny things that happen when someone dies. There's loads of funny things that happen at a funeral. There's loads of laughs to be had after someone that you love dies. And I think it's a kind of not antidote to grief, because you can't have it, but it's a really lovely way of kind of helping you get through it and get through losing people. And even people that you don't necessarily care about or know, it's a way of helping you come to terms with the fact that one day we are going to die.
5: I mean, it's certainly true that after bereavement, when you sit around with your family, there always is a lot of laughter, I guess, and it can be slightly desperate laughter, but it's also trying to hold on to the good bits, I suppose. Tell me a bit about some of the funny things that happen after people die.
6: Well, I think, you know, I think if it's somebody that you care about, if it's somebody that you love, then you tend to remember all the funny things anyway. I think it's like your body's way of protecting you and helping you find the laughter in it. But, you know, there's also things that happen to bodies. There was a guy that died on my ward, and we hadn't put the bed down, and you know, all the things that happened to a body happened, and he stayed in the exact same position for ages. And as, you know, horrifying as that sounds initially, it was really funny.
5: No, maybe less so for him. Look, it's not all death-based. You also talk about your frustrations with weight loss jabs in the show. Tell us about that.
6: Yeah, there's things in the show that kind of lead up to death, or kind of the idea about it. I became a real hypochondriac, I think, probably after being faced with death, however much I am. But I started worrying about dying. I started worrying about my health. And gigging just means that, you know, your lifestyle isn't conducive to healthy eating or exercising regularly. So I thought what I needed to do to stop myself eventually having to be winched out of my own home by a tracksuit, I'd have to start the weight loss jabs. And I'm a big advocate for them, and I think they're brilliant, and they've really helped, and they've really helped me. And yeah, I think it's just fun to talk about, because again, it's such a serious subject, and it's a subject that comes with a lot of controversy, that it's nice to laugh about it, and it's nice for other people to know that it's normal, much like death is, and we should take those things in our stride and laugh about them where we can.
5: It's like another taboo, isn't it? Look, you've had a pretty significant career change going from social work into stand-up comedy. How did that happen, and why did that happen?
6: There became a time after, when I was nearing the end of my career managing care homes and being a carer, that I realised that I actually just didn't care anymore. I didn't care about people dying. I thought it, you know, it was happening to people every day. It happens to everybody. What makes them so special? And of course, when it's your own experience, or when it's your family member's experience, it is very important. But I just didn't care anymore. So I thought, and I've seen plenty of care workers and nurses and healthcare professionals

0: not care. And I thought, I want to get out of it before I start delivering bad care, basically. And you start being neglectful, and you let things slide. And the only other thing that I've ever wanted to do was stand-up comedy. And I went to a gig one night, and yeah, that was that. That was the end of it. And I decided that was going to be my job.
1: You were on The Traitors in 2022 before it became such a huge phenomenon, which I guess means people, indeed people on the show knew quite a lot less about it. Did you know what to expect when you signed up?
0: Absolutely nothing whatsoever. I did think it was going to be rubbish. That was all my only opinion. I thought, who's going to want to watch this? But I was completely wrong. But yeah, I mean, it's been amazing. I thoroughly enjoyed The Traitors. I think the nice thing about doing the first one is that I'm not completely recognizable from it. So I get to have my kind of stand-up moment without anybody thinking that it's just because of The Traitors. So it's really nice. I think I had the best of both worlds.
1: When you watch it now, do you find yourself thinking, oh, I wish I'd done that. I wish I'd thought of that. I wish I'd been like that.
0: Oh, maybe if I hadn't have won, I might. But yeah, all I cared about at the time was just winning a bit of money for a car.
1: You've also got a true crime podcast as well. There's a real death theme with you. Where do you think it comes from?
0: Yeah, well, it's a ghost podcast, and I mean, we do touch on true crime, but I don't know. I think a lot of people had that morbid fascination with ghosts and murder. I mean, we still do now, death certainly, but I think nobody really liked to admit it when I was younger. You kind of seemed a bit of a weirdo, but we wanted to show people that you can be really cool and love ghosts at the same time. Although, if you call yourself cool, you're probably not very cool. So, I might.
1: Look, as I said, Hannah, you're taking your show to the Fringe up in Edinburgh. Is this your first time going, or do you know it well?
0: I'm pretty familiar with the Fringe. It'll be my first year doing a full hour for the whole time. So it will be a little bit different, but I know all the best places to go when the Ozempic and the weight loss jabs aren't at me. I know where to eat and all the best of it. So I'm really looking forward to it.
1: Well, I hope you find the time to get up Arthur's seat as well. That one's important. If it's not still on fire by then, fingers crossed. Hannah Bychkowski, thank you very much indeed. And Hannah will be at the Gilded Balloon Turret from the 5th to the 30th of August at 5:10 p.m. For tickets, you can go to www.edfringe.com. Thank you, Hannah. Now it's coming up to 1 o'clock here on Times Radio, which means it's time to play. Yes, indeed. Our daily quiz. Can you get to number 10? 10 questions for 10 jobs in my cabinet. The more you get right, the further you go up a greasy pole, get all the way to number 10, you become Prime Minister. And we send you a DAB radio if you get to the top as well, or you'll knock from the top spot Stephen in East Sussex, who is still this show's Prime Minister. So let's find out who's playing today, who's on the line. Hello.
2: Hi, Hugo. It's Simon in Somerset.
1: What do you do in Somerset, Simon?
2: I work from home, Hugo. I'm not retired. I work from home.
1: Can you tell us what you do, or would you rather not?
2: No. It's very niche. I work with schools travelling around the world to play sport.
1: Oh, that is niche, but sounds absolutely fascinating as well. Simon, I'll remind you, you've got your Larry the Cat lifeline. Larry can give you a clue if you get stuck. Let's crack on. Let's play Can You Get Number 10? Simon, for Minister Without Portfolio, complete this well-known phrase. Keep your friends close and your what closer?
2: Enemies.
1: Quite right. For culture, media and sport, which 1969 hit by Neil Diamond has become the unofficial anthem of the England football team?
2: Sweet Carolina?
1: Yeah, I'll take it. Sweet Caroline. Absolutely. I'm glad Larry didn't have to sing it. His voice is terrible. For Environment, Food and Rural Affairs, which pop artist painted cans of Campbell's soup? Larry's here if you need him.
2: Larry, please.
1: Famous 1960s artist, said Larry. First name, Andy.
2: Andy Warhol.
1: Quite right, Andy Warhol. For Transport Secretary, the airline Iberia is from which country?
2: Spain.
1: It is from Spain. Well done. For Education Secretary, what word can go before baked, before measures, and before time? What word?
2: Sorry, could you repeat that?
1: What word can go before baked, measures or time? So something baked, something measured, something time. It's the same word. It's a weird question, this. Just think of time. What word goes before time in a football context? I'm going to give you a free clue.
2: Half.
1: There we go. Half is right. For Business Secretary, the World Cup was kept in a special trunk made by which French luxury luggage maker?
2: Louis Vuitton.
1: Well done. for Home Secretary. Which city in Greater Manchester did L.S. Lowry famously paint?
2: Which city in Greater Manchester?
1: Yes.
2: I love Lowry, but now this one's got me. Bolton?
3: That's just totally wrong. It's just wrong. This is wrong.
1: I'm sorry, Lowry was all spent. It's Salford.
2: Salford
1: in Greater Manchester. You're not spoilt for choice for cities in Greater Manchester, so I'd say that you are unlucky there. But you are business secretary. That's pretty good, Simon.
2: I'll take it.
1: Any early
2: job anyway?
1: Any first policies?
2: Rates. All about rates cuts.
1: Yeah, you're gonna bring them down rather than put them up. I'd have thought.
2: Well, absolutely. Rates up for the online businesses. Rates down for everyone else.
1: Yeah, I mean, you're no longer in charge of AI as business secretary, I believe. I think that's all just changed. So
2: it's always interesting when they talk about AI. When bosses talk about people losing their jobs down low, I'd love it if AI came in and replaced CEOs and how positive they would be of it then.
1: I can see you in the government, Simon. I think you're definitely welcome in mine. How are you spending the rest of the day?
2: I'm enjoying the last day of peace and quiet of working from home before my children finish for the day of school, and my wife is also in education, she finishes, and then my working day will be much louder.
1: Well, make it count. Simon, welcome to the Cabinet. Thanks for being with us. Enjoy your day.
2: Thank you very much.
1: Coming up on tomorrow's show, the How to Win an Election team are back. We'll be looking at Andy Burnham's first week in government. I'll also be speaking to the comedian Stephen K. Amos about his new Edinburgh Fringe show, 11 and a Half Angry Men, a spoof on the 1950s classic 12 Angry Men. Stephen Sacker is on Extra the Times at 1. Hello, Stephen.
4: Hello, Hugo.
1: What have you got for us?
4: Well, we've got plenty on Andy Burnham, including an interview with one of the reporters who has followed him most closely from his very early days as Manchester mayor. But we're also going to look at a couple of really interesting international stories. The Saudis pushing for their own nuclear power. The US, Donald Trump, wants to help them. We're also going to talk about Ukraine and the turmoil that has afflicted Ukraine in recent days over the status of the Minister of Defence.
1: No, marvellous. That's all with Stephen coming up shortly. Today's producer was Aaron Carney. Adam Heaton was pushing the buttons. I'll be back tomorrow from 10. Stephen is up next. See you soon.

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1: Good afternoon. This is The Times at One on Times Radio with me, Stephen Sacker. Coming up today, are Andy Burnham's first days in number 10 surprising those who followed his every move as Manchester Mayor? We'll talk to Joshy Herman, founder of the local newspaper, The Manchester Mill. Does business like what it's hearing from the new PM? The founder of the restaurant chain, Oaxaca, will join us. Plus, the US and the Saudis are brokering an historic nuclear power deal. We'll ask Barack Obama's former Middle East advisor what this could mean for regional stability. All of that to come. But first, the headlines with James Kitchen.
2: Thank you, Stephen. Good afternoon. Andy Burnham is to review the government's whole early release policy designed to ease overcrowding in jails. It comes after the mother of PC Andrew Harper warned freeing two of her son's killers would be a slap in the face. The Thames Valley police officer died in Berkshire in 2019 after being dragged along behind a car. The Times' Whitehall editor Ben Clatworthy says thousands of prisoners are set to be released.
3: For every single one of those 6,000 people, there is a victim, and there will be a person like PC Harper's mother who feels that someone that has wronged them or someone in their family is being let out early for no good reason apart from the fact that the prison estate is overcrowded.
2: The Prime Minister says a £2 cap on most bus fares in England from next year will put money in people's pockets. Announcing the policy in front of a double-decker, he was asked if his government would need to borrow more or raise taxes to pay for recent pledges.
4: This week, the three policies I've announced are all fully funded, and that's the way I will go. And people will say, well, how? I've reprioritised. The public's priority is reducing cost of living pressures, and that's what I'm doing.
2: Yesterday, the Prime Minister announced a VAT cut on household electricity bills from October. He's also pledged £340 million towards ending rough sleeping. The new Defence Secretary says the government will be unapologetic about backing Britain, British ingenuity and British workers. Speaking at the Farnborough Air Show, Wes Streeting said Donald Trump was right to ask Europe to contribute more to defence. The US president has demanded allies increase spending to 5% of their GDP by 2035. Inflation eased to 2.6% in June due to lower fuel prices and a drop in the pace of rising food costs. The Times' economics editor is Merin Khan.
5: This is the third time in 3 months that inflation has been under expectations. So the Bank of England thought we would be at about 3% rate right now. But the good news is probably going to be short-lived because we know the price cap is going up from July onwards. And then in September, we might end the year with inflation around 3%. But it's been remarkable that the UK economy hasn't really suffered that huge energy shock that we saw, for example, in 2022 when inflation was hitting 10 and 11%.
2: The Environment Agency has launched criminal proceedings against Southern Water. Four former employees, including the ex-chief executive Matthew Wright, face a charge of conspiracy to defraud. Southern Water will separately face charges of breaching environmental permits. A new photo of Prince George has been released to mark his 13th birthday. The image taken at Kensington Palace after last month's Trooping the Colour was shared to the Prince and Princess of Wales social media. The young royal will start at Eton College in September, following in his father's footsteps. For a news bulletin, when you want it, search for the Times Radio News Briefing on the Times Radio app.
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1: A very warm welcome to The Times at One on Times Radio with me, Stephen Sacker. Britain's new Prime Minister wanted his first days in office to set a tone and deliver some tangible relief from the seemingly ever-present cost-of-living crisis. So, Andy Burnham reached for his Manchester mayoral playbook. He needed bold moves with high symbolic value and relatively little cost. As mayor, he made an early splash by promising to end rough sleeping and ensure a bed every night for those without a roof over their head. It worked. until it didn't. A sharp decline in rough sleeping was reversed after the COVID pandemic. It has risen for the last 4 years and created a perverse incentive for homeless people to head to Manchester, putting enormous pressure on the city's social housing. To put it politely, it's not clear how he can keep his promise on a national level. A better, cheaper bus service, the B Network, was a centrepiece of Mayor Burnham's much-vaunted Manchesterism, and now he's offering all of England a bus service bonus, a £2 cap on pretty much all local fares. It has a feel-good ring to it, but it is hardly a game-changer. The third element of Burnham's hit-the-ground-running trifecta wasn't made in Manchester, but it does reflect his talent for identifying where people are feeling real pain. Scrapping VAT on energy bills from October won't stop them going up, but it does tell voters that when it comes to the cost of living, he gets it, and he's serious about finding ways to help. But is he serious? More to the point, is he seriously different from Keir Starmer when it comes to changing the big economic picture rather than making gestures? Here's where the early days in Number 10 revive a critique aired by some in Manchester that Andy Burnham was great at the retail politics, less good at taking tough strategic decisions. Here are a couple of big decisions that it now seems the PM has backed away from. Having indicated his interest in raising the threshold amount you can earn before income tax kicks in, his team has now made it plain that will not happen. And having appointed former Defence Secretary John Healey as Chancellor, the same John Healey who insisted that defence spending must get to 3% of national income by 2030, government sources are now cagey on how high defence spending can go. The truth is, the bold, brave Andy Burnham of Manchester is already running up against the reality of an altogether different, exponentially more difficult job. He promised to stick to Rachel Reeves's fiscal rules to show the markets how disciplined he is. He is sticking to a Labour manifesto commitment not to raise the taxes that matter most to working people, income tax, VAT, and national insurance. Beyond his headline-catching opening moves, how does he rewire the economy and rebuild Britain? As ever in politics, if you want to do the big things, you either cut your spending elsewhere or you raise more in tax. PM Burnham cannot escape tough choices that Mayor Burnham never had to make. This is The Times at One on Times Radio with Stephen Sacker. Well, Downing Street has announced that it will lower the cap on bus fares from £3 to £2 across England from January. It is back to the level where Labour inherited it from the Tories in 2024. Let us reflect on what it says about Burnham as PM and what he's bringing with him from Manchester. Yoshi Herman is founder of the online newspaper, The Manchester Mill. He has covered Andy Burnham as mayor and thought about what his mayoralty tells us about what he'll do as PM for a long, long time. Yoshi Herman, welcome to the Times at One. I'm interested to know whether the first 2-3 days of Andy Burnham as PM have surprised you or not, given what you know about him.
7: I think not surprised me, but I think they've reaffirmed why the Labour Party wanted Andy Burnham rather than some of the alternatives and rather than his predecessor, which is that he effectively knows the most important thing in politics is to tell a story. Mm. What is the story that you are telling about your values and what you want to do with the country? So these early moves you're talking about, the bus move, the VAT on electricity, they are not enormous savings for the average consumer. They're welcome, but they're not enormous. But they start to tell a story. I am on your side. I know that your supermarket shop is really expensive. I know that it's really difficult to get into town if you live on the edge of town because of the price of buses. And I am going to try to solve that. And I remember in Manchester, When the B network started, I was always struck by people talked about the £2 tickets more than they talked about all the things that we policy people or journalists would talk about to do with the integration, to do with the setting of the routes, etc. People noticed the price first, obviously. And I think Burnham has sort of internalized that message.
1: That's really interesting what you're saying about telling a story, telling it quickly and strongly. But in the end, stories are then scrutinised and the details are unpicked. Do you think Andy Burnham is good at sweating the detail, which he's going to have to do? And some people would say even these early moves, early announcements, suggest he hasn't really thought them all through. For example, is the cutting of VAT off energy bills, is it really funded? Even some on his own side say it's not.
7: Yeah, I've expressed a certain amount of scepticism over the past few months that Andy Burnham really has like a plan, that he's someone who's been thinking about exactly what he wants to do. I think he's been thinking about wanting to be prime minister for a long time. I think he's been thinking that his set of values and his communication skills would make him a good prime minister. But I don't think he's been ready with a plan. And I think we can kind of already see that, the mess around the funding of his first promise, etc. So I think you are going to see more instances like that. I mean, it's, you know, to be fair to him, he hasn't had long to prepare since he won the Makerfield by-election. The counter argument is, you've wanted this job for a very long time. What did you cook up, you know, at the back of the shop ready for this? And that's maybe what's being tested at the moment.
1: Talking of specific surprises, were you surprised that he chose to make his signature move on day one, literally as he was about to enter the door at number 10, a move all about eradicating rough sleeping across the nation? Because it was something he said at the beginning of his mayoralty in Manchester, and it's something that your newspaper has been in the lead in investigating and suggesting that he has fundamentally failed to deliver.
7: I was really surprised, because I think what it does on day one is it gets everyone talking about you as someone who makes populist promises that you can't deliver. I notice under his tweet, he did a tweet announcing it on his first day as prime minister. Dozens of people were sharing a graph that we created at the Mill showing the numbers. And the numbers tell a very clear story. He became mayor in 2017. There was an awful lot of rough sleeping in Greater Manchester, about 250 people at the annual sort of snapshot count. And that fell during the first 4 or so years or 3 years of his mayoralty. And then it has risen every year for the past 4 years. We were the ones who revealed the most recent figure. Why? Because every single year as mayor, Burnham's team has released that number, that snapshot number, with a big press release. This year, they didn't release it. We had to go looking for it. We got the number, and that's why that graph has been kind of sharing around social media. So I was surprised, because I think the message it sends is, this guy is unrealistic, this guy's making promises that he can't fulfill. And I think that will ultimately be damaging to him at a national level in the same way it has been damaging to his credibility in Greater Manchester.
1: And in brief, when you look at his opening couple of days and his words on how much he's determined to help the NEET, that is the young people who are not in education, employment or training, his determination to construct a generation-defining wave of new council houses, his radical reform plans for social care, do you get the feeling that he hasn't yet sort of come away from that inclination to make big, big picture promises without thinking through how delivery works?
7: Yeah, I don't think you change when you're age, you know, you're in your 50s or something and you've been doing this for a long time. I think the way you do politics is going to stay the same. The way Andy Burnham does politics is he makes very big promises. He aligns himself with what he feels are sort of almost moral campaigns. He's got this favoured phrase that he always uses. How can it be right that? You know, how can it be right this? And I think that is how he's going to do it. And the really interesting thing, as you said in your intro, is, okay, which trade-offs are you going to accept in order to make these spending pledges? The social care thing would be enormously expensive, for example. What kind of trade-offs are you willing to accept? If you talk about NEETs and getting people back into work, you normally have to invest a lot up front to get people back into work if you're talking about back-to-work programs that are really kind of successful. Which kind of spending cuts in other parts of welfare are you willing to accept? when you're the mayor of Greater Manchester, you don't have to make a lot of difficult trade-offs because you get pots of money from the government to spend on X and you spend it on X. And he's done that well. You don't really have to cut this bit to spend on that bit. So that's a very new test. That's a test that he hasn't experienced since he was a cabinet minister, which is a very, very long time ago.
1: Yoshi Herman, we thank you very much indeed for joining us on The Times at One. That's Yoshi Herman, founder of the Manchester Mill. Let's pick up on one specific point that Yoshi and I were just discussing about government plans to offer new levels of help to young people without work. The House of Commons Work and Pensions Committee is pressing the new PM to cut national insurance contributions for all workers under 25 in order to encourage young people back to work. Now, that could cost the Treasury £5 billion or so. But the Resolution Foundation think tank has estimated it would bring 38,000 more young people into the workforce at a time when the data shows unemployment amongst 18 to 24s has climbed to a 12-year high, almost 15% of them. Helping jobless young people into work is a top priority, of course, for Andy Burnham, but what is the best way to do it? Let's speak to Thomasina Myers, chef and founder of the Oaxaca chain of Mexican street food restaurants. Thomasina Myers, welcome to The Times at One. How good an idea do you think it is to cut national insurance contributions for employers who are prepared to hire new numbers of under 25s?
8: Well, I personally think, and I think many business leaders would agree with me, that cutting NIC across the board, just abolishing the whole tax, would be a very welcome move, because essentially it is a tax against people. You know, with AI and the rise of machines, we increasingly want to see people, like human beings, in employment. And NIC penalises companies for employing every single person it chooses.
1: But given the fiscal realities, it's probably unlikely, frankly, right now, that Andy Burnham is going to completely abandon what Rachel Reeves did on national insurance hikes for employers. So let's get specific. Would it make a difference to you and make you hire more young people if you got that bonus for employing the under 25s?
8: I mean, for sure, the NIC has been the most catastrophic tax for all businesses that employ people. I mean, in our restaurants, when we sell a pork taco, let's say it's free-range British pork made by real people, we take 20 pence in profit currently on that, and the government takes £2 in taxes. So if you imagine that as a salary, paying 90% of your salary over to the government, it's not sustainable for business. Restaurants are a brilliant way for young people to start. Classically, we are a place which can take anyone off the streets. We can teach them how to look at a spreadsheet, turn up on time, be part of a team, you know, talk communication skills. There's so much that you can learn in hospitality.
1: But are you really prepared to do it? Because, you know, if we are honest, some employers are a little down on young people. They say they're coming out of school and college with so few practical skills, so sort of snowflakey that people like you don't want to employ them.
8: Are you joking? We love young people. We love employing people. But I think it's penalising. The trouble is, I mean, we love young people. We love taking people from scratch. You know, nothing beats taking someone in with a strong work ethic and teaching them the skills. You know, we invest huge amounts of money in training our people, which speaks to our incredibly low turnover, which is among the best in the industry, because our people learn so much at work. And that is one of the joys of hospitality, is you see people learning and growing beneath you and growing up to go on to work in all sorts of other industries. So business are being hampered across the board by these NIC taxes.
1: Well, your passion for employing young people absolutely is coming through. I can assure you of that. I just wonder, we've talked so far about national insurance. Are there other moves that would make a real difference to you as an employer? For example, I'm thinking of the national minimum wage. Currently, it's £12.71 for over 20s. It's £10.85 for the 18 to 20-year-olds. If there was a move by government to actually reduce it, politically it would be hard to sell, but if they were to reduce that national minimum wage for young people, do you believe employers would want to employ more of them?
8: Listen, I think we should look at the taxes. The whole tax system in this country is crazily complicated. If we could just look at the whole system and make it so much simpler and more unified, it would give business such a boost. And I think it's a real shame that, you know, there's this idea that business is evil, that needs to be taxed up to the hilt. You know, business leaders who take a real risk, they invest their own money, they put mortgages on their households to start companies, to work with people, to create a product, and all the passion that goes with that. Businesses are desperate to help the economy. You know, they employ people, we pay our taxes. This is something that is an amazing thing for Britain, the creative industries, all the sorts of industries that Britain has. Helping them to help employ people is a brilliant thing. But NIC is an obvious one. I mean, we could also look at the triple lock of pensions. Why we're still doing that is crazy. Why should pensioners benefit more than any other age group? I mean, it was very interesting in the press this weekend. There were several big articles about how difficult it is for middle-aged women to get back into work because AI-generated CVs kind of wash out anyone who's over the age of 30. They don't want too much. So there are all sorts of sectors.
1: Before we end, let me push you on Burnham replacing Starmer. As it's happened, and as you've listened to the first couple of days of Burnham talking about what he wants to do and his big vision and his restoration of hope, do you believe that that applies to business? Are you feeling more hopeful now that Andy Burnham is in number 10?
8: Well, I read a rumour yesterday that he's thinking about slashing business rates for hospitality.
1: He talked about that on the campaign trail in Makerfield as well, yeah.
8: Exactly. And that for me feels like instinctively, you know, Manchester is a story of such huge success with the nighttime economy, with the restaurant industry absolutely booming. We are the third biggest employer of people in the country. We generate £54 billion a year for the Exchequer. We are a brilliant place to get people into work of all across the board, especially young people. And we are a brilliant tourist asset. You know, we are world class in terms of our restaurants. So why not help us to grow? At the moment, we're all being stifled. We're being hampered. You know, 22 hospitality businesses are going out of business every week. It is dire out there. So anything Andy can do, and I do feel he gets it, in the sense that the Chancellor just didn't seem to be listening before when we went on and on saying how desperate it was. She just didn't seem to get that this NIC tax was a tax against people and against growth. So I really am hopeful that Andy does get this.
1: Thomasina Myers, chef and founder of Oaxaca, thank you very much indeed for joining us on The Times at One. Coming up, we're going to speak to a highly experienced economist, used to be at the Bank of England, who is very sceptical about the Burnham approach to the economy. We'll ask him why in just a moment. 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
9: Andy Burnham has a new job and the race is on for his old one. Next week, the people of Greater Manchester will elect a new mayor. I know, another by-election. I know, more politics running through Greater Manchester. This election will be a litmus test of British politics. Join me, Daryl Morris, for a journey across the biggest by-election in history.
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1: Well, the new Burnham government has welcomed the news that inflation has fallen to 2.6% in the year to June, driven by lower fuel prices, especially diesel. It is still, though, above the Bank of England target for inflation of 2%. There was a glimmer of more positive news about the state of the public finances the day before. Borrowing last month was significantly down on June 2025. Now, Andy Burnham says he can build a new economic model while sticking to the current fiscal rules. Will the markets buy it? Is it credible? Well, I'm joined by Andrew Sentence, economist and former member of the Bank of England's Monetary Policy Committee. Andrew Sentence, welcome to The Times at One. So we've got borrowing down, inflation seems to have stabilised, both bits of positive news. Are you feeling positive as you review the economic context in which Andy Burnham arrives?
19: Well, I think the jury is still out for Andy Burnham. I think we've only had a few days of him as Prime Minister. And what is clear is the style of his Prime Ministership has changed. But the substance seems to be a continuation of the policies under Keir Starmer, which is basically more public spending, more taxation and more government borrowing. Now, you say the government borrowing figures looked more positive, but if we take the whole of this financial year together, I don't think they're looking so positive. We're going to still be running a level of public borrowing which is ahead of what is sustainable for the government in the longer term. And when it comes to inflation, Rachel Reeves, the previous Chancellor, introduced lots of measures in her last budget to try and get inflation down, and that has sort of massaged the figures below.
1: Well, you say massage the figures, but these are meaningful actions which matter to ordinary people. And
19: well,
1: I would say
19: to
1: that
19: yourself,
1: too, of the plan to remove VAT from household electricity bills. It will make bills a little bit smaller than they would have been otherwise. Same with the cap on bus fares for people who use the bus to get to work. And these things will filter through a little bit to the inflation rate, you know, i.e. the government is doing what it can to keep a grip on inflation.
19: Well, those things will reduce the inflation rate by about 0.1%. And what Rachel Reeves did will probably reduce by about 0.3%, 0.4%. So underlying inflation is still about 3%, even though the figure is 2.6%. But these sort of mechanisms to pump money, which has not been earned in the economy, which is just generated through borrowing, into measures which will reduce inflation, is an unsustainable policy. You can't keep doing that year on year.
1: You're sort of speaking as though you don't believe he's going to stick to the fiscal rules. I mean, the fiscal rules say...
19: No, the fiscal rules are too weak.
1: Really?
19: Quite right. Well,
1: Borrowing for day-to-day government expenditure, only for capital investment, keeping significant headroom to hedge against shocks. These are signals of a responsible government, aren't they?
19: They are not. So government investment is about 5% of GDP, and a sustainable level of borrowing for the UK is about 2 to 2.5% of GDP. So that fiscal rule is more lax than our previous chancellors have had. And that was a sort of sleight of hand that Rachel Reeves conducted when she came in. And if you compare Rachel Reeves' spending plans to those of the previous Conservative government, there's a £150 billion difference. Now, that is £150 billion a year, and that's 5% of GDP. That is a big public spending splurge, which has been financed partly by taxation, but also by borrowing.
1: Do you think Andy Burnham and John Healey will ultimately have to significantly raise taxes? And if it's not to be the taxes that impact working people, i.e. income tax, VAT and national insurance, what taxes do you anticipate going up?
19: Well, you've heard from representatives of the business community earlier in your programme that the business community and the public will not tolerate higher taxes. We've already got the highest tax burden that we've had since the 1940s. Now, the last time we had these economic policies was when a guy called Healey was the Chancellor, but he was Dennis Healey in the late 70s. And that all ended up with us going to the IMF because the UK's borrowing was unsustainable. So that is the big risk that this government is running, that they are going to end up with a financial crisis, which means that they have to rein in public spending and they can't just raise taxes.
20: I just wonder whether you're overdoing the pessimism right now. You've talked of Healey taking a job that under Andy Burnham is a, quote, poison chalice. And then on social media just the other day, you said, I give this Burnham administration 12 to 18 months, then it will collapse. I mean,
19: yes.
20: Why do you think it's going to collapse?
19: So I'm looking at the sustainability of public finances and of the economic situation of the UK. And you can get away with unsustainable policies for a few years. And that is what Keir Starmer has been doing. And actually, Rachel Reeves has used up all the latitude that there was for a Chancellor coming in under a Labour government. So Andy Burnham is left with the difficult bit. He's got to actually put things on a sustainable footing.
20: The thing is, even the financial markets aren't as gloomy as you. You know, if you look at bond yields and everything else, nobody's
19: They'll
20: panicking.
19: They'll catch up, don't worry.
20: They'll catch up. Sounds like you, want him to fail, if I may say so, Andrew Sentence. It sounds like you want him to fail.
19: No, it's not that I want him to fail. I wish him well, but he has to provide. He has to follow the right policies. He can't just say, I will do what I want, and I hope I succeed. Now, if you talk about what the financial markets have judged, they're actually charging the UK government much more for its debt than they charge Liz Truss. You know, this Labour government has spent ages dissing Liz Truss for her policies. Unfortunately, she was only in power for a few weeks. But, you know, you can't criticise a previous Prime Minister and Chancellor for borrowing too much and then do the same thing yourself.
20: We have to end there. Andrew Sentence, economist, former member of the Bank of England's Monetary Policy Committee. Thank you very much indeed. Coming up, we're going to check out what has been happening in Kyiv after Volodymyr Zelensky fired his defense minister and what the fallout from that might mean for the war in Ukraine. That's after the headlines with James Kitchen.
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2: Thank you, Stephen. Good afternoon. The Prime Minister has announced he will review the early prisoner release scheme after the family of a police officer killed in the line of duty raised concerns. Andy Burnham says he wants to ensure everything's been looked at before the policy goes ahead. He also insisted the main perpetrator in the killing of PC Andrew Harper will not be subject to early release.
22: Others involved have potentially been identified, but I've spoken to the new Justice Secretary. We will review the policy together and make further statements in due course.
2: The former boss of Southern Water has been charged with conspiracy to defraud over water quality tests. Matthew Wright's accused of being involved in a plan to manipulate test results and avoid millions of pounds in penalties. The allegations against him and three others have been made by the Environment Agency and the regulator Ofwat. Bus fare prices are to be capped at £2 across England from the start of next year. The government says the policy will be funded through an extra £454 million, which will come from the budget of the Department for Energy and Net Zero. The new Defence Secretary says the government will be unapologetic about backing Britain, British ingenuity and British workers. Speaking at the Farnborough Air Show, Wes Streeting said Donald Trump was right to ask Europe to contribute more to defence. Police have opened a corporate manslaughter investigation into the NHS trust that treated the Nottingham attacker. Valdo Calicane serving an indefinite hospital order for killing three people in 2023. For a news bulletin, when you want it, search for the Times Radio News Briefing on any podcast platform.
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20: Welcome back to The Times at 1 on Times Radio with me, Stephen Sacker. Ukraine's President Volodymyr Zelensky has fired the country's army commander-in-chief, Oleksandr Syrsky. The move comes days after days of street protests prompted by Zelensky's removal of the popular defense minister, Mykhailo Fedorov, the 35-year-old tech innovator who has been credited with transforming Ukraine's position on the battlefield. Now, Fedorov and Syrsky were at loggerheads. Now they're both out. Many Ukrainians want to see Fedorov reinstated as Minister of Defense, but that would represent a real blow to Zelensky's authority. All this turmoil unfolding, of course, as Ukrainian forces continue to resist Putin's attritional offensive in eastern Ukraine. Has it weakened Kyiv's war effort? Well, joining me is Oleksiy Goncharenko, a member of the Ukrainian Parliament. Oleksiy Goncharenko, welcome to The Times at 1. What is your feeling after a week of turmoil? Is Ukraine's position regarding the war with Russia stronger or weaker than it was a week ago?
5: Unfortunately, I think it's weaker. Because we don't have now a legitimate Minister of Defense. We have an acting Minister of Defense. We have a new Commander-in-Chief, but it's clear that he will need some time to get in all the processes. We don't have a legitimate Minister of Foreign Affairs. We have acting Minister. We don't have a legitimate Head of Secret Service. And so on. So, and all of this is caused by, I don't know, quite strange and I would say ridiculous move by Zelensky when he 10 days ago decided to kick out the whole cabinet of ministers, probably with the aim to kick out one man, former Minister of Defense, Mr. Fedorov.
20: Mr. Fedorov, why? I mean, can you make any sense of why Zelensky wanted Fedorov out when so many people see him as the dynamic innovator who has turned the tide of the war to a certain extent in Ukraine's direction?
5: It looks like this is exactly is the cause. Every time when Zelensky sees somebody raising in popularity with the public, he is kicking this person out. That what had happened with the former commander-in-chief, General Zaluzhny, who is now ambassador to London. Then it happened to former head of Secret Service, General Malyuk, General Budanov, former head of military intelligence. Now it has happened with Mr. Fedorov. So it looks like modus operandi from Zelensky.
20: But if your analysis, Oleksiy, let me just ask you this question. If your analysis is correct, then you would think that many Ukrainians would be turning against Zelensky. But the latest polling suggests that most Ukrainians still back Zelensky as the right leader for this particular moment in Ukraine's history.
5: First of all of these polls during the war are very tricky ones. For example, just hours ago, there was a new poll which says that, for example, this Mr. Fedorov, which was kicked out, is more popular than Zelensky himself. He has more support in public, if to believe this poll. And at the same time, and people like more than 70% said that they are against kicking him out. But at the same time, a lot of them are still saying we support Zelensky. So it's quite contradictory. But as you see, people came to the streets. So if people are on the streets during the war, when Russian missiles and drones are falling on our heads every day, it says something.
20: Just one more question on Fedorov, because clearly you had great faith in his ability to run the war effort in a way that was working for Ukraine. Is there any chance, in your view, that Zelensky will ultimately invite Fedorov back into his old job as Minister of Defense, or is that now politically impossible?
5: First of all, I'm not a big supporter or fan of Mr. Fedorov. It's not the case. What I am concerned about, I'm oppositional MP, and I'm concerned about that Zelensky changes ministers of defense like gloves. You know, previous Minister of Defense was at position 4 months. Fedorov was less than 6 months. I don't think it's normal. It's quite chaotic, and I don't like this. Some things were done very well by Fedorov. Some things he failed in very important things, like, for example, normalizing of mobilization, changing the system, or social support of servicemen. So I'm not like a 100% supporter. But the problem is I don't understand what was the... So I think the reason was very emotional and personal from Zelensky to kick him out, and that is the problem. Is it possible that Zelensky will take Fedorov back as Minister of Defense? I think there is a very low probability of this, because that will mean that Zelensky completely lost in this battle, and it's not his style. So I think he will not do this. That's why he kicked out this commander-in-chief, which is, again, can be problematic for us, because he wanted to calm the people on the protests, like showing that not only Fedorov is kicked out, but Sirsky too.
20: Yeah. Well, as you say, it means that right now there is a lack of experienced leadership in that war effort. But Alexei Goncharenko, we have to leave it there. I thank you very much indeed for joining me on The Times at One. We're going to switch to a different international arena now, because Donald Trump has approved a landmark agreement with Saudi Arabia that could provide the country with a civil nuclear program, opening the door to uranium enrichment on Saudi soil. The deal, which is set to be officially announced today, is supposed to last 30 years. It's said to be worth tens of billions of dollars. Much of that will go to US companies. What are the implications for regional and global nuclear proliferation? How will Iran and Israel, currently the only nuclear nation in the Middle East, react to the pact? Well, joining me is Dave Harden. He's a foreign policy expert, former senior advisor to the Special Envoy for Middle East Peace in the Obama administration. Dave Harden, welcome to The Times at One. How much of a departure do you see this U.S.-Saudi nuclear deal as being?
7: Well, Stephen, first of all, thank you for having me on. And you actually asked all the right questions. We have to begin with the fact that the deal isn't public, so we don't know what all the underlying facts are going to be. But this is first and foremost a new architecture for the Middle East. It presents some pretty serious risks in terms of nuclear proliferation and accelerating the Saudi-Iranian rift. And of course, Israel remains a big outlier in all of this. So, you know, there's a lot that we don't know.
20: Dave,
7: footprint for the future.
20: Yeah, thank you, Dave. You're right. There's an awful lot we don't know, but it does seem clear from the stuff I've been reading that the deal will allow Saudi Arabia to significantly enrich uranium on its own soil. What's not so clear is the degree of supervision and outside monitoring that the Saudi will have to accept. But that fundamental fact of Saudi getting its own enrichment capacity, is that a big deal?
7: I mean, on the one hand, it is, because there is always a risk of leaking and kind of creep into nuclear weapons, right? Which is really where the Saudis would like to go. the Saudis are very energy rich, so like almost like the Iranians. So the fact that they're looking for nuclear power seems a bit of a sleight of hand. Whereas I think their bigger strategic goal is to be a nuclear power, and there is mission creep here potentially.
20: As a former U.S. sort of envoy and diplomat in the Middle East, looking at Middle East affairs, does it seem to you to be, to say the least, weird for Trump to strike this deal now when he's trying to make good on a ceasefire stroke peace deal with the Iranians? And the Iranians are hardly going to welcome news that Saudi is getting a boost to its, you know, nuclear program. And also at a time when relations with Israel are hugely complicated as well. Because strikes me, if you're looking at this from Tehran or from Jerusalem, you're not going to be thrilled about the US pouring its nuclear know-how into Saudi Arabia.
7: So this has been an ongoing discussion for years. So, from that perspective, it's not new. I think your point is the very geopolitical space that we're in right now. I want to add one element to this too, because in the past, the Palestinian, statehood or two-state solution or some kind of Palestinian rights were also attached to both this deal and the Abraham Accords and Saudi kind of joining that. And I think that's all dead. So it's not crystal clear what the Trump administration is getting out of this deal, except more business opportunities for American businesses. But can Israel and can Iran scuttle it? And does this make the any kind of peace solution or a ceasefire solution with Israel, with Iran more difficult? I think the answer to that is yes, but they may have pocketed the fact that they don't have a deal and aren't likely to get a deal with Iran in the near future anyway.
20: Well, that is a very depressing conclusion to reach if the Trump administration has truly given up on any sort of sustainable peace outcome with Iran, then I guess what you've just said would make sense. But there is no question, is there, that from Iran's point of view, the idea of Saudi embarking on a nuclear enrichment program is not going to encourage them to be open to restrictions on their own nuclear program.
7: Yeah, I mean, look, I'm not saying that the Trump administration has given up on the Iranian deal, but there's no clear path forward, and we're in a worse, the United States, and the world, we're in a worse position now than we were before the war. And so, I think that's important to keep in mind. Also, a bigger issue from the Iranian perspective would be the Israeli re-entry into the war. And I think you're also going to see heavier bombing on Iran right now. So, look, does this matter that much in terms of the current state of play and negotiations on a ceasefire with Iran? Maybe not. Maybe not. As it relates to Israel, yeah, definitely. But also as it relates to the Palestinians, they're still not getting anything out of any of this. And they remain kind of the unanswered question, too.
20: You worked on the Mideast under Democrat presidents, and there was always an effort to reach out to the Saudis and encourage them to make peace with

0: a decade or two decades ago, they seem to have completely calculated that they can bypass the Palestinians and that there's not any future for a Palestinian state. And the Saudis, on the other hand, are a stronger state than they were 20 years ago, I think, particularly with Mohammed bin Salam. And I think they have a lot of, you know, cash on the table, a lot of they're in the economic G20. They're players. But also from the U.S. side, we want to make sure that the Saudis stay in the U.S. orbit and not drift towards China or Russia. But look, a grand coalition coming together for peace in the Middle East isn't going to happen. None of the parties are in that position right now.
1: That dream has died.
0: I mean, but the problem, of course, is what are the alternatives? And is it a perpetual state of war? Which some of Netanyahu's more recent comments suggest that it's just going to be a perpetual state of war. But what a really unhelpful outcome that is going to be. And they're, you know, I mean, it's a real mess. And the Trump administration has not brought strategic thought to this in order to kind of set out what a strategic endgame will look like that will benefit the United States, that will benefit the people of the Middle East, that will benefit the world. So we're not there. We're in a really confused state. And the fact of the matter is that the confused state may be the marker for the way forward for the next several years.
1: All right. Well, Dave Harden, we have to leave it there. Thank you very much indeed for joining us on The Times at One. That's Dave Harden, Senior Advisor to the Special Envoy for Middle East Peace under Barack Obama. Now, don't miss a fantastic guest on Times Radio tomorrow afternoon. The Times' very own Satnam Sangira will join Jane and Fee to discuss his new book, Tonight the Music Seems So Loud. Satnam reflects on everything that he had in common with the subject of his book, George Michael, from hating their hair to both coming from, coming from an immigrant minority ethnic background. That is tomorrow afternoon at 3:30 here on Times Radio. But coming up right now, OpenAI has revealed some of its models went rogue and hacked into another AI company in an unprecedented cyber incident. We'll explain it all next on Times Radio.
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1: Welcome back to The Times at One with me, Stephen Sacker. Now, the hugely successful business OpenAI has acknowledged that one of its prototype models broke out of its controlled environment, gained access to the internet, and then hacked into another artificial intelligence company, Hugging Face. In other words, it went rogue. OpenAI are calling it an unprecedented cyber incident. Is this another step towards machine autonomy? Or are we in danger of overreacting to AI's potential dangers? The more so as we read these headline-grabbing stories. Well, few understand the realities and potential of AI technology better than Kieran Martin, Professor of Practice in the Management of Public Organizations at the University of Oxford, and very pertinently, former CEO of the National Cyber Security Center. And he joins me now. Kieran Martin, welcome to The Times at One.
6: Thank you, Stephen.
1: It's great to have you. I know you've spent a bit of time looking at actually what happened here with this open AI system and how its model sort of broke out of its confines. I confess I find this somewhat difficult to understand. Can you put it in layman's terms for me?
6: Yes, I mean, it's a mad and wild story, and I'm not surprised that people are struggling to understand it. What we know is 5 days ago, Hugging Face, which is a small company, but it's quite a

0: significant startup in the AI sector. It hosts a lot of important information about benchmarks and things like that. They disclosed that they'd been hacked. They'd contained the hack, but they said it was done by an autonomous agent. It didn't seem to be a human hacker. It seemed to be something that was more or less telling itself what to do. That was on Thursday. And then yesterday and over the course of today, OpenAI have said, oops, sorry, it was us. And essentially, it was a pre-release test gone wrong. They were testing an agent capabilities, and they were setting it a task to attain this benchmark, and they did it in what's called a sandbox. Basically, that means it's a closed environment. It's not connected to the internet. So the agent decides, in order to cheat on this test, because I need to do what I can to meet this benchmark, I need to connect to the internet. I'm not supposed to. So it finds weaknesses in OpenAI sandbox system, manages to connect itself to the internet, and then it goes, okay, the best way to cheat on this test is to go into Hugging Face. How do I go into Hugging Face? I'm going to hack into it, and then where do I go? And eventually it gets detected. So essentially,
1: Kieran, I'm going to stop you. I mean, you've given me a brilliant explanation, and I have to say, it scares me, because what you haven't said but is implicit in what you've just described is that this was a machine thinking autonomously, and that autonomous thought threshold is the key, isn't it, to whether or not we ultimately need to really worry about AI.
0: So there are aspects to this that are very scary and aspects to it as a demonstration of what can happen, and then there are aspects to it which are less scary about the likelihood of this happening in the real world. But there are important lessons, and I think it's going to take time. I mean, if you look at the history of AI security scares in 2026, just this year alone, Stephen, there's a whole history of a very sensational press release from one of the frontier labs saying, look at the power of what we've built, and it's terrifying. And in some respects it is, and then over time the picture becomes a bit more nuanced. We see what we can do on the defensive side in equal and opposite measure and so forth, and things calm down a little. What's really important here is that the cause of this is actually, as much as the thing thinking for itself, but it's I think there are two things. One is it's a failure of a testing environment. So they were trying to make sure that they got the release of this right, but clearly that failed, and there are lessons from that. It's good that they're doing this testing.
1: Yeah, I mean, it failed because they underestimated the capacity of their model to quite literally think outside the box.
0: Pretty much. But in terms of having time to adapt to the implications of this, this isn't going to be happening every day. You know, this is only one of the handful of places where this can happen. So there are real lessons for OpenAI and the other frontier companies, but there are also lessons for businesses and so forth. If you're one of these CEOs who's thinking, I'm going to lay off most of my workforce because I'm going to get AI agents to do it, well, think about the lessons of this, because that's crazy, because in a sense, this is what this shows, is the immaturity of some of these things. Was it thinking? Sort of, but it was just a very single-minded, I need to do anything to pursue this goal that I've been programmed to do. So taking that human out of the loop is a bit mad.
1: I'm going to stop you because we've got limited time, and I'm just so fascinated by so many facets of this. But I guess what we see is the speed with which, you know, the improvements being made to these models is coming. It's taking even the people who run the modeling by surprise. They can't cope with some of the capacities of the things they're creating, which raises the question, and you as a former chief of the National Cybersecurity Center can answer it. Are governments and regulators capable of keeping up with the capacities of AI and ensuring that systems can be safeguarded against them, quote unquote, going rogue?
0: I know we're short of time, so the one sentence version of this is that our IT systems, the one we're dealing with, the one we're having this conversation with over now, they're full of holes and weaknesses, and AI is getting very good at exploiting those. So there's a phrase in cybersecurity called technical debt, and the world's full of it, and the technical debt repossessions man or woman is coming in the form of AI to repossess as a result of our technical debt. So we need to clean up our security fast.
1: Yeah. I think, if I'm right, in the course of this conversation, you've sort of tried to persuade me not to hyperventilate too badly, not to get over hysterical about the threat posed by AI. But in your heart of hearts, are you pretty worried right now?
0: I think to succumb to fear on this takes away our agency. This is maths and code. it can, if it's programmed for bad, it can do bad, but it can, there's an awful lot of potential for it to clear up huge flaws in cybersecurity. It's discovering these weaknesses in the internet that we didn't know anything about. So the question is, do we let the baddies have that advantage and let them take advantage of it? Or do we actually say, hang on, here are all these weaknesses that we didn't know about. Let's go and fix them. 30 years ago, we made a foundational error in tech. We just got hooked on it before we just worried about security. Let's worry about security now because we have time to fix this. This is moving very, very fast, but people are thinking about security. It's good that OpenAI are thinking about the security of this, are testing the security about the, of this, even if the tests go wrong, because that gives us a bit of time before these things are released to go and deal with the implications security-wise. And if we get it right, not only can we actually enjoy the benefits of AI without some of the security risks, we can actually fix some of the underlying problems that have dogged us for decades.
1: Well, Kieran, you've calmed me down to a certain extent.
0: To a certain extent. If we get it wrong, however, we're in big trouble.
1: Kieran Martin, we're out of time, but thank you so much for joining us on The Times at 1. That's
0: Stephen.
1: Kieran Martin, who is former CEO of the National Cybersecurity Centre. That's it from me for today. Fee is flying solo, and she's joined me here in the studio.
2: Very good afternoon to you, Stephen. Isn't it lovely to have a calming guest? No. It's very rare these days.
1: Yeah, no, my pulse has calmed somewhat, but I, frankly, the more I talk about AI with people, the more
2: it races.
1: I'm tempted to get. Yeah.
2: That's deep breathing all round. Very good afternoon to everybody. It's coming up to 2 o'clock on the programme today. Andy Burnham was meant to be talking about bus fares, but he is promising to review the early release scheme for prisoners and telling off two of his ministers. We'll talk to the Times political team about that. We're also going to talk to the paper's chief reporter, Fiona Hamilton, who has revealed this corporate manslaughter investigation into the NHS Trust responsible for the man who carried out the Nottingham stabbings. Donald Trump is rumoured to like the FIFA boss Gianni Infantino so much he'd like him to run the UN. Your view of that idea might depend on what you thought of the World Cup final halftime show. I think we were all Wayne Rooney for a moment, weren't we? Our big interview after 3:30 is with the author Lisa Jewell on her new book, It Could Have Been Her, and roll up for the best mystery tour in town, where you might be able to spot a real Paul McCartney and a real Ringo Starr having a good old chin wag. All of that comes your way after the very latest news with James Kitchen.
3: Thank you, Fee. Good afternoon. Andy Burnham is to review the government's whole early release policy designed to ease overcrowding in jails. It comes after the mother of PC Andrew Harper warned freeing two of her son's killers would be a slap in the face. The officer died in Berkshire in 2019 after being dragged along behind a car. Eileen O'Connor from the Thames Valley Police Federation says emergency workers and their families need to be respected in any release decisions.
4: We had contact from people worldwide when this tragedy happened with Andrew and up and down the country. I think there needs to be a clear stance with the government around assaults on emergency workers, on sentences for those offenders that cause serious harm to our officers.
3: The former head of Southern Water has been charged with conspiracy to defraud over water quality data. Matthew Wright's accused of planning to manipulate test results and avoid millions of pounds in penalties. The allegations against him and three others have been made by the Environment Agency and the regulator Ofwat. Bus fare prices are to be capped at £2 across England from the start of next year. The government says the policy will be funded by an extra £454 million coming from the Energy and Net Zero Department's budget. Yesterday, the Prime Minister announced a VAT cut on household electricity bills from October. The founder of online newspaper The Manchester Mill, Yoshi Herman, told Times Radio Andy Burnham is determined to tell a story.
5: They are not enormous savings for the average consumer. They're welcome, but they're not enormous. But they start to tell a story. I am on your side. I know that your supermarket shop is really expensive. I know that it's really difficult to get into town if you live on the edge of town because of the price of buses. And I am going to try to solve that. People notice the price first, obviously.
3: It's emerged a rogue AI agent escaped its testing environment and autonomously hacked into a major software platform. The attack by the OpenAI model on Hugging Face has been described as unprecedented and will accelerate the cybersecurity fears over powerful models. The former head of the National Cybersecurity Centre, Kieran Martin, told Times Radio there are important lessons to be learned for businesses.
0: if you're one of these CEOs who's thinking, I'm going to lay off most of my workforce because I'm going to get AI agents to do it, well, think about the lessons of this, because that's crazy, because what this shows is the immaturity of some of these things. Was it thinking? Sort of, but it was just a very single-minded, I need to do anything to pursue this goal that I've been programmed to do. So taking that human out of the loop is a bit mad.
3: Police have opened a corporate manslaughter investigation into the NHS trust that treated the man who stabbed three people to death in Nottingham. Paranoid schizophrenic Valdo Calicane's been given an indefinite hospital order for killing students Barnaby Webber and Grace O'Malley Kumar and caretaker Ian Coates in 2023. Barnaby's mother says the announcement should cause shockwaves across public services. For a news bulletin when you want it, search for the Times Radio News Briefing on the Times Radio app.
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2: Thank you very much, James. It's 4 minutes past two. It's Fee Glover with you until 4 o'clock this afternoon. Only me today. Keep me company if you can. I would love that. All of the usual forms of communication. Now, there used to be a silly season in the news calendar when politics shut up shop for the summer, but of course that doesn't happen anymore. So it is to politics that we will turn first, and Ollie Cole will do his best to assess the under new management cafe of all of our dreams today. A massive settlement has been reached between Anthropic and Bloomsbury over the use of its authors in the Great Big Scrape. We're going to ask if it's a good outcome, but also one that really does come too late for so many creative people. Donald Trump thinks that Gianni Infantino is such a great bloke that he should be the next UN Secretary General. Could that actually happen? Martin Ziegler will look over that cliff edge of sanity for us as well. We love a tune in the afternoon, so which story has allowed us to do this?

0: So we've got a very nervous producer next door going, this is speech radio, what is happening here? But we wanted to make the most of a very long, very full, magical mystery tour. And in fact, you will get your chance to hear that all over again in about 10 minutes' time. It's this incredible story. It's such a lovely, lovely news story today. Possibly the only one we could find, which is about the people who I think paid £21.50 to take a tour of the Beatles legends across Liverpool, and they pulled up at a traffic light and there was Sir Paul McCartney in a car. Not only that, he was on a video call with Ringo Starr. So we're going to talk to one of the best Beatles historians around. What are the chances of that? I'll do your most read stories for you in about 10 minutes' time, but let's cut straight to the political chase. Andy Burnham says he will review the prisoner early release scheme. This comes after outrage at the news that two of the killers of PC Andrew Harper may be eligible to be released. The Prime Minister spoke to journalists a little earlier.
1: I feel for the family it's an appalling crime that was committed. The main perpetrator will not be subject to any early release. Of course, others involved have potentially been identified. But I've spoken to the new Justice Secretary. We will review the policy together and make further statements in due course.
0: Andy Burnham there. Well, Ollie Cole is newsroom reporter for The Times. Ollie, remind us what the case of PC Harper's killing involved.
2: So this was... Oh, hang on. I'm on this microphone over here. Give me a second.
0: Let's get the right one.
3: There we are. So this goes back to a case that people might remember where PC Harper was killed after being dragged along by his ankles in a tow rope behind a car. Now, the driver of that, as Andy Burnham said there, isn't up for early release, but it was revealed overnight that the two other people who were in the car, who were jailed for 13 years in 2020, that's Jesse Cole and Albert Bowers, might be released halfway through their sentences. So we know that the early release scheme has sort of been a point of contention for quite some time. The Conservatives had to put in their sort of brand of it just before they left office because of prison capacity. Labour continued it but added some sort of some conditions to that. But it's all set to change again in September, which is why there's the possibility and there's now this deadline of September where these two people might be released halfway through.
0: As you say, the early release scheme has been very, very contentious. Everybody can understand why it is incredibly distressing for the families of victims if they know that prisoners are part of this early release scheme. But obviously the reason for doing it is because of reaching capacity across our jails. So at the same time, we have to ask of this new Prime Minister, how does that part of the problem get solved?
3: Yeah, exactly. And in the short term, there might be a little sort of political and prison capacity window that Andy Burnham can act within. So at the moment, there's around 3,000 spare prison places on the prison estate. And that's after years of the estate running really hot, being up at sort of 98, 99% capacity, pretty much month on month. So there is a slight potential political window here for Andy Burnham to look at that again, which is what he's promised to do today. The difficulty is that this change in the scheme from September means that people on standard determinant sentences could come out earlier, so after 40 or 50% of their term. Prisoners due for release at the 67% point will be allowed out at 50. They might, if they behave badly, they might get denied release. But the problem is it's not discriminate. So once you hit September, there actually isn't that mechanism that we've seen before to say, you know, people on manslaughter offences or serious violence offences or sexual offences now are sort of outside of the frame of that possibility happening. So that's where that sort of slight window of opportunity politically and through legislation could be managed, and that's where Andy Burnham and Alex Norris, who's just started now as Justice Secretary and immediately has this on his plate, will be trying to work out, you know, what happens if we take this group of people out? What happens if we take that category of people out? And does that still balance with making sure that we've got enough capacity in our prisons before we can get more up and running, which, as we know, is a much longer-term headache.
0: Yeah. OK, let's talk about some of the other stuff around today. Andy Burnham was meant to be spending the day talking about caps on bus fares. It is only day two. We've got another cost of living measure as he's promised. Tell us a bit more about this one.
3: Yeah, so this is sort of Andy Burnham's attempt quite early on in his premiership. And I think this is interesting from a sort of how political this Labour Prime Minister is compared to Keir Starmer the last 2 years. Because if you think of the big standout moments early on in Keir Starmer's premiership, the first one that we all remember was that winter fuel moment. So that, you know, everything is going to be much worse for a lot longer than we thought, and things will be good again, but not for some time. And that really set the government off on quite a sort of downward negative foot. What you can see here is Andy Burnham is trying to play the political campaign a little bit more quickly, especially early into his premiership and into the summer. So yesterday we had the VAT coming off electricity bills from October. From next year and throughout next year, you've now got this £2 bus fare cap, and this is on individual journeys, so it won't apply in London where there's already a sort of cap on certain days and amounts of journeys you can take. But this is a flat £2 cap. It's something that Andy Burnham introduced in Greater Manchester when he was mayor. It's something the Tories then brought in under Boris Johnson. Rishi Sunak sustained it. Keir Starmer put it back up to £3, and Andy Burnham's now turning it back again. But you can see these are the sort of things that, as far as the Burnham government is saying, look, a lot of the problems that the country faces are quite long term, and that is going to be the big challenge for this government now, is how do you actually balance the books in the third and fourth year of your administration against all these, this rush of good news that you're playing at the moment. But what he's trying to do at the moment is say, look, let's give you a bit of breathing space, let's get some of this out ahead of the summer. It is difficult, the funding for this £2 bus cap, though, because it's essentially the way they're funding it, as far as most of us can make head or tail of it. They're essentially moving something from one bit of a spreadsheet into another bit, and almost spending the money twice. So that question of how much
0: it's... Hang on a sec, go again on that.
3: So essentially, it comes out of... I've had to spend a long time this morning working this out, but there is we currently give grants to other countries to help them tackle climate change and the climate crisis through our climate agreements. So that money is given as a grant, which means that when it comes to the Treasury and the books, that money is spent, it's gone, and it's never coming back again. What they're going to do is they're going to change that grant into a loan, so that that money technically is coming back to them. But obviously, we don't know over what amount of time, we don't know on what terms, we don't know what interest is going to be on it, and we're not aware of, you know, how long a gap we've got to fill. But it means that technically that money isn't down as already spent, because it's loaned, and you can spend it again. So it's a bit of Treasury trickery going on here.
0: Okay, so we're basically spending a Christmas bonus fund in the summer before we know that the Christmas bonus fund is full.
3: Yes, if you like. There we go.
0: Okay. Do you know what? I'd also be very interested to hear from our listeners about bus fares themselves, because as you said, we're operating in London. It's quite complicated, actually, the bus journey thing in London. Quite often you have to take three different buses to complete your journey, which means that I'm afraid I'm quite ignorant about how much people are paying for bus fares. I would very much like to hear what this actually means to you, and certainly if you're using buses to commute, then a £2 cap could mean an awful lot, because the criticism yesterday, Ollie, was 45 quid is 45 quid. It actually works out at, you know, somewhere between £1 and £2 a week for families with the VAT on electricity. So it's a great start, but actually not huge. 0333 003 2353 is our number this afternoon. And all of this, Ollie, if we just pull the lens back a little bit, is underlining how hard it is to control the narrative as Prime Minister. Andy Burnham's had to do a little bit of naughty step action already, hasn't he? Of course it's complicated. I mean, in a way, it should be complicated. You shouldn't be able to just deliver a message, it lands all great.
3: No, exactly. And I think that, you know, there is going to be a difficult process here, where Andy Burnham has essentially been, you know, campaigning in campaign mode as both a mayor outside of Westminster and then campaigning to become Prime Minister for quite some time. And, you know, a couple of number 10 insiders have already told me, people who've been throughout a few administrations, that it's already becoming quite clear that Andy Burnham is having to get used to the reality of government, and that is a totally different reality that you have to operate in. Like you say, he's had to sort of slap down a little bit. Wes tweeting the health secretary and Shabana Mahmood, the home secretary, today over some comments they made in the back of number 10 Downing Street. They all went out and had a sort of cup of coffee after a cabinet meeting yesterday and stood out there. Some of that audio leaked. They made a joke about releasing prisoners. What's interesting about it is there's a sort of like, I'm really torn on this as to how much does it stop us electing people who are just normal people if we come down on things like this, which is actually the reference. And this is, I picked this up immediately because I'm a political nerd, but if you think everyone around the cabinet is also a political nerd, then you can sort of understand where this comes from. Ken Clark and Theresa May, there always used to be this joke that Theresa May, when she was Home Secretary and Ken Clark was Justice Secretary, Theresa May, way back to 2011, 2012, used to say, well, you know, the thing is with Ken is I lock him up and he lets him out. And that is the sort of relationship between Home Secretary and Justice Secretary. So the pair are referencing that joke. The problem is the context, as we start this conversation, is you've currently got an early release scheme that is perhaps getting even more broad and too broad for public tastes coming down the track in September. You're not talking about it, and you've just been reappointed to cabinet and you've made a joke in that area. That's where it leaves perhaps a bit of taste in the mouth. But it is difficult because if you are a Westminster type, you end up referencing things that a lot of other people don't really understand.
0: Yeah, and there is a dark kind of humour involved in politics, involved in many places, actually, many workplaces. But I absolutely hear you, because then when it comes out into the open, it has normal oxygen around it. It can feel really, really offensive. Ollie, thank you very much indeed. That's Ollie Cole. Let's turn our attention now to the North. One surprise addition to Andy Burnham's government is the Scottish Labour leader, Anas Sarwar, who's expected to resign his position to become a minister in Westminster. Let's talk to Daniel Sanderson, who is the Times' Scottish political editor. Daniel, thank you for your patience. Tell us a little bit more about what you know about this and why Anas Sarwar would be important to Andy Burnham's government.
4: Well, I think he's seen as a talented politician. You know, he's despite the poor election result a few weeks ago, he's seen as someone who can, you know, perhaps sell Britain on a global stage, which perhaps explains why he's being made a business minister. But yeah, our information is, you know, this has all come together relatively recently. Very few people knew about it. Like, we got wind of this sort of yesterday afternoon. We were asking people if it was true. They were denying it, but it turns out they just didn't know about it. So yeah, a real shock. And it's be very controversial, to say the least, in Scottish Labour.
0: So Sarwar was the first big Labour name to call for Keir Starmer to go. And on the day he did that, there were quite a few mutterings about whether or not Wes Streeting might have had a little chat with him. Other people who wanted to throw their hat into the ring might have had a little chat with him. That seemed to be the direction of travel, but of course we've changed now, haven't we? Do you think it's more likely that he had a chat with Andy way back then, or is Andy only chatting to him relatively recently?
4: Yeah, well, it's interesting thinking back to that. I mean, on that, I think it was a Monday when he had called for Keir Starmer to quit. And he was pretty open. He said he'd spent the weekend, you know, taking soundings from people across the Labour Party. We don't know for sure he spoke to Andy Burnham. We know he did speak to Wes Streeting, but we're trying to find out. But I don't think it would be a surprise at all if he did. I mean, you know, we know they're fairly close. They've got a decent working relationship. You know, Anas as leader of Scottish Labour, and Andy at the time as mayor of Greater Manchester, there was an obvious sort of overlap there. So yeah, I wouldn't be surprised at all if they had spoken. But I think the idea that, you know, this was all some sort of plot going back to then is probably a conspiracy too far. When you think back to, you know, back then in February, Andy Burnham wasn't really seen as, you know, one of the front runners.
0: No, I mean, I'd defy anyone to have had a very clear master plan of British politics over the last 5 years or so. Anyway, Daniel, how big a problem does this leave for his Labour colleagues?
4: Well, I think it's going to be, it's seen as potentially a pretty big problem in Scotland. You know, it means that there's going to be a leadership contest, and if there's one thing Scottish Labour know how to do. It's how to have a divisive leadership contest. There's all sorts of ideas that are already floating around, you know, breaking ties with the UK party, perhaps having some sort of new offer on the constitution, which would potentially be very divisive. You know, the factionalism between left and right of the party up here. So there's that, which is causing a lot of concern. And, you know, it's just real anger, I think, at the timing of this, if not the fact that Anas is stepping down. I mean, he spent weeks telling everyone that, you know, there was no prospect of this, that he was staying for the full term. And, you know, there's a feeling perhaps that he's failing upwards a bit, having just led Labour, Scottish Labour, at the worst ever performance at a Scottish Parliament election.
0: So if you were a betting man, Daniel, on whom would you be placing a little flutter?
4: I think the front runner is a guy called Michael Mara, who is the current finance spokesman. He's more of a centrist. You know, he's a very bright, very ambitious, but there is likely to be a challenge from, interestingly, because Anas is leaving, the next person on the regional list gets in, and that's Monica Lennon, who is more on the left of the party and has stood for the leadership before. Anas actually beat her fairly narrowly in 2021, so, you know, she'll have a lot of support. Paul Sweeney, who's a Glasgow MSP, he's seen as one of the few in the Holyrood group who's particularly close to Andy Burnham. So, you know, if Burnham threw his weight behind him, that could be significant. So it's pretty open at the minute. I think Michael Mara is the early front runner, but all to play for.
0: Thank you very much indeed. That's Daniel Sanderson, who is the Times' Scottish political editor. All of that takes us to 23 minutes past two. Thank you for your messages so far about bus fares. I will get to those just as soon as I can. Sounds like a late bus, doesn't it? I'm sorry about that. Coming up. Maybe.

0: Somebody's had fun on the production desk this afternoon. How dare they? How would you react if the remaining Beatles pulled up next to you at a red light? You're listening to Fee Glover on Times Radio, 24 minutes past two.
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3: 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And we'll go through the day's news with the former Conservative Minister Michael Gove and the journalist Jenny Keane.
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0: Sue is one of many of you pointing out something. Just be thankful you have so many buses in London. In many areas, there are no buses at all or very few. Those in rural areas and on new developments won't benefit at all from a bus price cap. James says, I think the biggest story here is that we're giving grants to other countries to help with their net zero efforts. Seriously? We have the highest energy costs in the world and we're handing taxpayers' money to other countries to help with theirs. I am speechless. And Helen says, couldn't we have the song Ticket to Ride next time you refer to buses? I'm sorry, we've disobeyed you, Helen.

0: Well, fans on yesterday's magical mystery tour in Liverpool did see them. An eagle-eyed bus driver spotted Paul McCartney as he pulled up next to them. The former Beatle was on a video call with Ringo Starr, and the pair waved as they passed by. Well, Philip Norman is a biographer of the band. He's also the author of Mr. Moonlight, Brian Epstein, and The Making of the Beatles, and he joins us now. Philip, a very good afternoon from us. What are the chances of this happening?
1: Yes, this can happen in Liverpool. A few years ago, Paul McCartney was showing his son James at the house in Forthland Road where he spent his earliest years. And a little boy came up and said, "Hey, mister, give us a quid and I'll show you Paul McCartney's house."
0: Okay. We should all take more tours then, because I bet actually, Philip, that the people doing these tours say, that there might be a chance that you could actually see a Beatle on this tour. And I bet everybody rolls their eyes and goes, "Oh, that's not going to happen, but I'm going to pay for it anyway because it's so fantastic." Do you know exactly what route this particular tour was on?
1: Yes, because I've taken it myself. And it's around the famous landmarks, not, it must be said, the house where Brian Epstein lived for a lot of his early life, the man who made the Beatles possible. Can I also say that it's nice to see Ringo getting a bit of good press for a change, because a few years ago, Ringo was made some very cutting remarks about the fans who keep bothering him and saying he wasn't going to sign any more stuff. And outside a provincial railway station in Liverpool, there had been a topiary statue of Ringo in tribute to his reading of Thomas the Tank Engine. And the day after he made his ungracious remarks, the statue had been beheaded.
0: Right, gosh. Well, I mean, you mess with your fans at your peril, don't you? Sir Paul is more approachable. I mean, he was actually the person who waved at the bus driver, wasn't he? He said, "Hello, yes. Hello.
1: Hello." He is of naturally friendly disposition, even after all his years of being probably the most famous person on the planet. And he's basically, after all this time, all these years of adulation, a decent human being. This was because he had a very good dad who brought him up with the right values after Paul's mother died when he was very, very young. And he still is like that, yes, and he will. But he loves attention too, And that's why he can still be seen on stage, working on stage. He's got nothing left to prove in this world. And yet he will do 3 hours on stage without a break, without even a sip of water.
0: Yeah, he is incredible. How often is he in Liverpool?
1: Well, he endowed this the Liverpool Institute for the Performing Arts on the site of the school where he went, which he attended, and it's the Liverpool Institute for the Performing Arts, and he goes up there for a lot of the events that it holds, and there are sort of fellowships given out to people not only in music but even in acting and in drama. So you never really know where he's going to pop up.
0: It can sometimes seem that everything that can be known about the Beatles is known about the Beatles, but you had a working relationship with them. Is there anything you might be able to tell us that we might not already know?
1: Well, this is what was said to me when I started researching the Beatles in the late 70s. Everybody knows everything there is to know about the Beatles. And I believe them. I thought I must be mad. And in fact, in the end, there was so much more. A lot of it comes from Liverpool. A lot of the understanding about the Beatles, the absolute, amazing character of the Beatles was about Liverpool, which is just still a wonderful city.
0: Do you still live there?
1: I never did live there.
0: Oh, okay.
1: I spent a lot of time going there. I brought up on the Isle of Wight. I just spent a lot of time going to Liverpool and having tea in the Palm Court, the old Adelphi Hotel, where I entertained Brian Epstein's mother, Queenie, on several occasions, and made lots of friends up there. And lots of people, of course, didn't ever get out of Liverpool, although they had helped the Beatles a lot. They were left behind. So there's this rather sort of sad phenomenon of what I call Liverpool eyes, which is people really sort of with faces still full of disappointment for having missed that amazing thing that started in the early 60s.
0: Gosh, what a fantastic but Yes, you're right. Sad expression. The Liverpool eyes. Philip, it's lovely to talk to you. Our greetings to the Isle of Wight this afternoon. That is the author, Philip Norman. And, I mean, I could say that we won't play any more Beatles tracks on the programme today. I'm not so sure. Coming up, we're going to get the latest on the battle between books and AI. It has just gone 2:30. Let's get the latest news headlines. Here's James Kitchen.
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3: Thank you, Fee. Good afternoon. The Prime Minister says he'll review the government's early release policy, which is designed to ease overcrowding in England's jails. It's after the mother of police officer Andrew Harper warned it felt like an insult that two of her son's killers could be eligible for the scheme. Andy Burnham has insisted the main perpetrator will not be subject to early release.
4: Others involved have potentially been identified, but I've spoken to the new Justice Secretary. We will review the policy together and make further statements in due course.
3: The former head of Southern Waters, among four people facing prosecution over wastewater monitoring. Matthew Wright and three other ex-employees are accused of plotting to defraud the Environment Agency and the regulator Ofwat by manipulating test results. Single bus fares across England are to be capped at £2 from next year. Andy Burnham says the discounted tickets will be paid for by reprioritising existing funding. Donald Trump has warned Iran for every ship in the Strait of Hormuz it fires at, the US will bomb and destroy one bridge or power plant in Tehran. The president has previously been told that such attacks could constitute war crimes. Police have opened a corporate manslaughter investigation into the NHS trust that treated the Nottingham attacker. Valdo Calicane serving an indefinite hospital order for killing three people in 2023. For a news bulletin when you want it, search for the Times Radio News Briefing on any podcast platform.
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5: I believe those who are curious see the world differently. 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First on the great rivers, then on all five oceans, now on all seven continents. We are One Viking, exploring the world in comfort.
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0: Now, Frank has taken exception to Philip Norman, and he's allowed to. I'm a resident of Liverpool, proud to be so. I don't have those sad Liverpool eyes. 0333 003 2353 this afternoon. We're going to talk quite a lot about AI in this half an hour of the programme, including a chat with our fabulous TV critic Scott Bryan about Android, which is a comedy about a robot carer. If you've seen it, I would love to know your thoughts about it, because I haven't. Bloomsbury have benefited from a $1.5 billion settlement resolving legal claims that Anthropic used copyrighted books to train its AI models without permission. It is the largest known copyright payout in US history. Bloomsbury have said its share will be divided equally between the authors and the publisher. Well, let's talk to Tom West, who's chief executive of Publishers Licensing Services. Tom West, a very good afternoon from me. And just tell us a little bit more about the precedent that this sets and quite how important a ruling it is.
9: I think it's a very important ruling. I mean, I think what it underlines is that copyright remains an incredibly important part of this dynamic between AI companies and publishers. And it's something that needs to be respected. And I think the size of the settlement reflects that. You know, clearly the payout, as you've mentioned, is the largest payout in US copyright history. And it's certainly given the AI companies pause for thought, if they didn't have it already, that Content needs to be obtained lawfully, legitimately, and we believe licensing is the way to achieve that.
0: Have other publishing houses managed to do something different to Bloomsbury in terms of that licensing to protect their authors?
9: I think there are a significant number of publishers that are licensing content now. The Publishers Association earlier this year published a report that showed that by the end of the year, 100% of academic publishers would be licensing content to AI companies. So that AI licensing market is rapidly developing. I don't think the two are mutually exclusive. There are many publishers that are doing AI deals at the same time as litigating against AI companies that they believe are using their content without permission. Bloomsbury are one of them. You know, Bloomsbury are not anti-AI, without speaking on behalf of them, but they're certainly interested in doing direct deals with AI companies. And many, many publishers are doing the same, as well as using the AI technology themselves in their workflows. So I think the view of the industry, if I can generalize, is that the industry is very much embracing AI, recognises the importance of AI to the UK economy. They just want to make sure that they receive appropriate payment for the use of their content in the same way as electricity companies, developers, and chip manufacturers are receiving payment for what they bring to AI.
0: And Tom, when I said that Bloomsbury say its share will be divided equally between the authors and the publisher, I mean, is that going to be done on a pro rata of sales basis? What would an author actually get if they had published through Bloomsbury?
9: So there are different approaches here. I mean, authors are free to claim and have been claiming through the class action for payment directly. What Bloomsbury are receiving will be paid out according, obviously, to their own determination. So I can't speak on behalf of Bloomsbury. But it has been a very balanced settlement in that regard, that the authors have been able to both to claim directly through the class action, but also through their publishers as well. And would be paid under contract and under negotiation with their publishers.
0: Is all of it simply too late, though, Tom? If the stuff is already out there, and you could say, you and I could use different chatbots, and within 90 seconds, if we typed in a prompt, give me the first chapter of a Lee Child's book, we would both receive something that absolutely did look like the next chapter of a Lee Child book. That hasn't changed as a result of this.
9: It hasn't. I think there are two parts to this. One is addressing the what we would see as the perhaps the sins of the past, the original sin, is how it's been described previously. And there are those suits, those lawsuits that are making their way through the courts at the moment, particularly in America. And you know, I don't think a week goes past before another lawsuit, comes onto the books. So that is being litigated at the moment. I think the other part of this is recognizing that AI models require up-to-date, fresh, human-made content in order to bring value to their models. And so the approach that publishers are taking going forward is negotiating with those AI companies in order to provide them with that content and receive payment for it. And that is definitely where the market is going. You know, one of the things that we're involved in is making sure that licensing is scalable so that all publishers, regardless of the size of the publisher and indeed their authors, are able to benefit from this, what is a very rapidly developing licensing market.
0: Tom, thank you very much. Tom West is Chief Executive of Publishers Licensing Services. Well, let's talk to the all-important authors. Let's hear from John Elledge, journalist and author of books including 31 Inventions That Built Our World and also A History of the World in 47 Borders. Very specific numbers there, John. You're very welcome on the programme. I mean, listening to all of that, that helps us to understand the legal process, but quite often we read work to experience feelings, and I wonder how authors are feeling at the moment.
7: Well, I can only speak for myself, obviously, but my feeling is this stuff is less about the money than it is just a general sense that the tech companies are taking the mickey slightly, and they are just trying to establish a world in which copyright is meaningless. And, you know, if somebody wanted to generate an article, well, if somebody wanted to generate something that seemed like it had been written by me, and they prompt that into, they put that in as a chat prompt, in some ways I'm winning, because that means I've achieved a professional status in which I'm worth impersonating. But nonetheless, you know, we've had copyright rules for many, many decades, specifically because creative work has a value and this is how we protect it. And there does seem to be a movement in Silicon Valley to completely undermine that, and we should be stopping that in its tracks.
0: Could you as an author now refuse to sign a contract if your publisher hasn't sorted out the creative relationship with AI?
7: As I understand it, these things are starting to creep in. That's not an experience I've had personally. My publishers are wonderful, but I have heard tell of stories of publishers trying to sort of sneak in sort of quite smelly little lines in the contract suggesting that they want to retain the right to feed work into future AI, which is quite suspect behaviour, I would say.
0: What's the damage that all of this might do to new writers? Because perhaps we understand the damage better than it does to established writers like you. But if you're starting out in the world of books, has it put a bit of a kind of doom cloud over new creativity?
7: Oh, absolutely. I think in a couple of different ways. One is AI generally seems to be knocking out quite a lot of sort of entry-level jobs. Like, you know, I'm a journalist by background. A lot of the jobs you do at the start of your career are not necessarily very fun or very glamorous, but they're where you learn. And it does kind of feel like a lot of those things, not just in the media, in many industries, are being automated. But the other way I think it's kind of a threat to the creative industries is just it just increases the quantity of content there is out there. It's already, we already have the same number of eyeballs being competed for by far more channels than ever before. If we're now also going to have to compete with things that have been written by robots rather than humans, it's effectively the flood of content is infinite. That to me just seems to make it much harder to actually make money from anything.
0: Yeah. I mean, if you're a new writer and you're sending off a manuscript to either an agent or the editorial department of a publishing house, both of those two people receiving your manuscript would have the ability to put it through something that would let them know if AI had been used. So can we at least think that the technology is already in place to protect us against some of the technology that is in place, if that makes sense at all?
7: Well, I am personally not sold on how good those AI trackers actually are at the moment, because I've seen enough examples in the internet of people feeding, you know, Jane Austen or Agatha Christie in, and it coming out suggesting that Pride and Prejudice was written by AI, because obviously the data set includes Pride and Prejudice. So I do not know how effective those systems are going to be. I mean, the less cynical way of looking at this is, you know, we all learn to write by copying other writers to some extent, don't we? So is this just kind of the mechanization of that process? I am personally more worried about kind of what it does to the business model than I am that end of things. Mm. But we shall see. Exciting and depressing times.
0: Well, they absolutely are. And it's very difficult for the reader to work out how authentic our reaction should be to the creativity that we're seeing in front of us. And I suppose one thing that would help is if more people like yourself and more very big authors told us things at the moment, told us how we should think. We can have this nearly endless debate about where we are on the journey of AI. I think you know much more about it than we do.
7: A little, I hope. But, you know, I write opinion columns. I think I spent quite enough of my career telling people how to think already. But I suppose one can flip it and suggest that actually the authors do obviously have an interest in this. And I think there is a very high level of cynicism at the moment that is rooted not just in the technology itself, but in the financial interest. So I would be kind of more interested in hearing from people within government as to what they're going to do to protect copyright. It would be nice at this point if there was evidence that anyone in government understood that copyright existed for a reason.
0: Yeah, and
7: was worth defending.
0: I mean, do you think one very sensible thing to do would be for publishers and booksellers to be able to shove a sticker on the front of a book, very much akin to the Richard and Judy Book Club sticker, and obviously not obliterating it, that actually said, you know, this book is written without any AI in it at all?
7: Well, I mean, one would hope that is the vast majority of books. So I do wonder if the sticker would be too ubiquitous to be useful. Maybe we should be doing stickers the other way around, and people should be owning up when they have used AI themselves.
0: Yes, I think probably that's a much better suggestion. That's why you write the kind of books you write, and I just ask questions of people like you. Lovely to talk to you, John. Thank you very much. That's
7: Thank
0: John Elledge, journalist and author of books, including 31 Inventions That Built Our World. That is an intriguing title. On the Off-Air podcast with Jane and Fee, we do talk about exactly this kind of stuff a lot because we really love our books. We have a book club. We really love talking to authors. One of the things that we also have a little bit of a bee in our bonnets about are the celebrity authors who aren't writing the books themselves. They are either ghostwritten by real people or they have been helped by some kind of generative AI. And I do think maybe the time has come for publishers to be able to identify those people in the market. It's just annoying, isn't it, as a reader to think you're being taken for a little bit of a ride. I'd love your thoughts. 0333 003 2353. Here comes a big question for you. What has the BBC ever done for you? We're going to talk about that new ad and other television with our critic to the stars, Scott Bryan. 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It's 12 minutes to 3.
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11: 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In our regular

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4: So Robert, and I think I called you Ron yesterday, and my apologies for that, says Bloomsbury were awarded per publication. Therefore, each author of each book will get half of the payout per book. So that's half going to the author, half going to the publisher. Have I got that right now, Robert? I very much hope so. And don't worry, we never, ever, ever think that you are Mike. Steve says, are Bloomsbury authors going to pay the authors that they read and were influenced by? It's such a difficult one, that, Steve, isn't it? Because I completely hear where you're coming from. I suppose it takes time, doesn't it, to read other people's work, feel an influence, and then put it into your own creativity. I mean, obviously, the thing that AI gives us is just the opportunity to copy and paste it in one fell swoop. And Brian says it isn't unusual for authors to have a team writing their novels. So if an AI generated novel is a good story and reads well, does it really matter? I don't know. What has the BBC ever done for me? This is a question that is asked by Ramesh Ranganathan in a new star-studded advert aiming to showcase the very best that the BBC has to offer. Ramesh jumps from Albert Square to the set of Doctor Who to the sofa of Graham Norton. Scott Brown, TV critic to the stars, joins us now. Are you lurking in the background of any of the shots, Scott?
5: No, I'm not. No. But I did enjoy spotting every single person who was popping up within it. I think that's one of the strengths of the advert, because I was, I think, seeing at one point Miss Hooley, who is in Balamori, and she's in it for like a quarter of a second, holding up, I think, a newspaper.
4: Right. I have to say, Scott, it's a niche activity, but it's absolutely up the TV critic's street. What a fun evening you had.
5: Yeah, I think this explains why I'm single. Let's not shy away from that. I accept that.
4: Yeah, do you know, I felt a little bit sorry, or did I, for the people who weren't in it, because there were quite a lot of BBC stars, and you just think, God, their agent would have been on the blower the next day. It's a remake, though, isn't it? It's not an original.
5: Yeah, it's a remake of one that John Cleese recorded, I think, in the mid-1980s. So it starts with the same pub in EastEnders, and it is essentially him reeling off, starting with a frustration, saying the BBC is not good value for money, and then every person chipping in is a BBC star who reminds him of the service that they provide, and basically he is swayed round. And I think the whole purpose of this new campaign is a kind of drive, I think, to remind BBC licence fee payers not to get into a state of complacency that one day the BBC would sort of fade away to nothing if a continuing number of people stop paying for their TV licence, and that it is not the time for licence fee payers to be kind of complacent, as it were. Whether it truly works is rather interesting, because it has been rather split, hasn't it? I think this is certainly a time that an advertising campaign like this by the BBC is needed, purely because they're in charter renewal with the government at the moment. Lisa Nandy's still the culture secretary, but just last week they announced that they are having to continue to cut down services just purely because they're getting fewer licence fee income. But it also has, I think, had a bit of a backlash because this is a very expensive advert. Now, I think the BBC would say, look, we have to go all out for this big campaign if you want it to have the impact that it did, which it had when it aired on Sunday night. But I don't know. I think there's been a bit of a friction about it, about a lot of high paid stars sort of doing a big jolly dance to it. I don't mind it per se.
4: Yeah, I mean, I think it is quite

0: good fun to watch. But I say that as somebody who I am actually happy to pay my licence fee. I don't ingest as much of the BBC as I used to. I obviously work for a competitor now, so I can definitely see the flaws in the BBC, Scott, but I don't want it to not be there. Does it tell us something about its new Director General, Matt Britton? Do we know that this is something that was commissioned by him? It would seem it's been made quite quickly if it was.
1: My understanding is that it was made over the summer, so earlier this year, so I think around May, June. I do not know, if I'm honest, whether he was involved in any stage of it. I mean, we were in the interesting period where, of course, Tim Davey had announced that he was standing down. But I would say it's certainly one that Matt Britton is certainly behind. I mean, I think under his leadership, it would be a real sort of test, not only in terms of their finances, but also just which direction will the BBC be heading? Will they be having collaborations with the likes of streamers in terms of getting more visibility for channels? Will some long-standing channels be closed, like BBC Three, BBC Four, which have fewer commissions on those platforms now, or an audience that's heading online to streaming? I think he's a tech guy. He's got years in tech and is very well respected. But I think the next 2 years are going to be a lot of attention for the decisions that he makes next, really.
0: I think he needs to be wearing his very, very firm pants, is what we're saying, Scott. Chris Packham is back in Nature. Tell us a bit about Evolution. It has been highly recommended by one of our listeners, Paul, who's also seen Android and says that's okay, but Evolution with Chris Packham is absolutely stunning.
1: It is fantastic. It's a new BBC Two documentary, and it essentially looks at sort of five species and how they all came into existence through evolution. But it goes in the first episode, and where I am at the moment is at the sort of the midway through the second. It kind of basically looks at the entire evolutionary history of everything on Earth, right back to the very beginning with those first cells that multiplied, that we are ancestors from, them billions of years ago. And I think what I like about it is that it's really pacey. The special effects are actually fantastic because, of course, he's talking about species or parts of science that you can't really see because they don't really exist anymore, or something that requires such a zoom in lens that is incredibly hard to capture. And I think Chris Packham is a fantastic presenter. I think he's one of the jewels in the BBC's crown, really, in terms of his presenting style. He manages to cut through really complicated topics succinctly and also with great charisma. And I think that comes through in this as well. So I would say it's one of those science programmes where you felt it does the balance, where you learned an awful lot, but it was explained really well for you, but it never really felt patronising, because trust me, I got a C in GCSE science, so I am at the very bottom and the back of class in terms of understanding such complicated science.
0: Okay, don't do yourself down, Scott.
1: Okay, fine.
0: John says of the BBC advert, truly awful, self-serving, proves nothing, and no, the BBC is not value for the licence fee. Kate found it problematic, quite preachy, and she does have a TV licence. I think I would agree with you on the preachy, Kate. There's just something a little bit smug about it, isn't there? I don't know what I expected to be in it that wouldn't be a little bit smug. I also didn't quite understand why Louis Theroux played such a big part. I don't think of him as being the BBC, but maybe that's just because I listened to his podcast on a different medium.
1: I mean, he's certainly gravitated from the BBC. I mean, he used to be, or is still, like a mainstay on BBC Two and has been there for two decades. But he has recently done, you know, a podcast on a Spotify platform. Also, his latest documentary about the Manosphere, that was on Netflix.
0: Yeah. Well, people can leave the BBC and do all right, Scott. I just pop that in there. Ella just wants to say that she is grateful to you for having recommended Widow's Bay on Apple TV. She is absolutely loving it. Let's make time to hear your thoughts about Android. It's a new sitcom with Diane Morgan and Sue Johnston. Everybody who's texted in about it this afternoon, without fail, has loved it. Scott, do you?
1: I do. I mean, it's one of the first things on the BBC that I've seen probably in a couple of months I've really enjoyed. Nothing against the rest of the BBC's content. It's just been a very big summer of sport. So I think a lot of shows have been held back. But this is essentially the partnership of a woman who is forced to have an AI assistant. And I think it taps into a lot about, I mean, you've just been talking about AI just before this, a lot of the issues around this new technology. But also I think about our dependency on technology replacing human relationships and whether that can really stand. I mean, I think also it's quite deadpan. I mean, Diane Morgan, also done Mandy, Philomena Kunk, just great at comic timing. And I think this is a really distinctive character. She plays the android herself.
0: Yep. She is terrific, isn't she? Also, she was in Motherland, wasn't she, for a while?
1: Oh, of course. Yes, yeah, I knew we'd miss one.
0: Of course. Scott, it's always lovely to talk to you. I'm very glad you're inside and out of the sun today. Our listeners are as well not sunburned for once. I hope you've been taking the advice of your radio mums. On the subject of celebrity books, Fee, I've never been so insulted in my life. That comes with a kiss from Anton. In brackets, ghost written by Glyn. Glyn, you're very naughty. Go away. Don't.
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0: That takes us to 3 o'clock. You're listening to Fee Glover on Times Radio. Still to come, should Gianni Infantino be the new UN Secretary General? Donald Trump apparently thinks so. Your thoughts are very welcome. We're going to talk sport and diplomacy. A worrying story. How did OpenAI's artificial intelligence break containment? We'll hear about the hack that sounds like something out of a sci-fi nightmare. And our big interview after 3:30. Sit back and relax. It is the Times best-selling author, Lisa Jewell, on her new book, It Could Have Been Her. All of that will happen after the latest news with James Kitchen.
3: Thank you, Fee. Good afternoon. Andy Burnham is to review the government's whole early release policy designed to ease overcrowding in jails. It comes after the mother of PC Andrew Harper warned freeing two of her son's killers would be a slap in the face. The Thames Valley police officer died in Berkshire in 2019 after being dragged along behind a car. The Times' newsroom reporter Ollie Cole says the Prime Minister has a small political window in which to act.
4: At the moment, there's around 3,000 spare prison places on the prison estate, and that's after years of the estate running really hot, being up at sort of 98-99% capacity, pretty much month on month. So there is a slight potential political window here for Andy Burnham to look at that again, which is what he's promised to do today.
3: The Environment Agency has launched criminal proceedings against Southern Water. Four former employees, including the ex-chief executive Matthew Wright, face a charge of conspiracy to defraud. Southern Water will separately face charges of breaching environmental permits. The Prime Minister says a £2 cap on most bus fares in England from next year will put money in people's pockets. Announcing the policy in front of a double-decker, he was asked if his government would need to borrow more or raise taxes to pay for recent pledges.
5: This week, the three policies I've announced are all fully funded, and that's the way I will go. And people will say, well, how? I've reprioritised. The public's priority is reducing cost of living pressures, and that's what I'm doing.
3: Yesterday, the Prime Minister announced a VAT cut on household electricity bills from October. He's also pledged £340 million towards ending rough sleeping. Inflation eased to 2.6% in June due to lower fuel prices and a drop in the pace of rising food costs. The Times' economics editor is Merin Khan.
6: This is the third time in 3 months that inflation has been under expectations. So the Bank of England thought we'd be at about 3% rate right now. But the good news is probably going to be short-lived because we know the price cap is going up from July onwards. And then in September, we might end the year with inflation around 3%. But it's been remarkable that the UK economy hasn't really suffered that huge energy shock that we saw, for example, in 2022 when inflation was hitting 10 and 11%.
3: Migrants have attempted to cross the English Channel for the first time since Andy Burnham became Prime Minister. Crossings resumed this morning after an 11-day break due to windy weather, with several boats thought to have landed in Dover. The Home Office says 12,500 people have made the journey this year, down by almost 50% compared to the same point in 2025. Wes Streeting has accused Israel of falling short of British military standards in the way it's conducted its war in Gaza. The new defence secretary said he would not pretend he hadn't previously accused the country of committing war crimes in a WhatsApp message to Lord Mandelson, then the UK ambassador to Washington. Meanwhile, Donald Trump has warned Iran that the US will destroy one bridge or power plant for every ship attacked in the Strait of Hormuz. The American president's made the announcement on social media, saying the policy applies with immediate effect. There have been 11 consecutive nights of American airstrikes on Iran, which have increasingly targeted civilian infrastructure. For a news bulletin when you want it, search for the Times Radio News Briefing on the Times Radio app.
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0: I'm here until 4 o'clock this afternoon, loving all of your text messages and your WhatsApp. If you want to text, it is 87222. Start your message with the word Times. Otherwise, it heads off into the panoply of beautiful radio stations around the building, but we'd like it to find its way to us. And our WhatsApp is 0333 003 2353. Anne says, on the subject of Android, I love it. Pertinent, and with Diane Morgan and Paul Reedy from Motherland in the cast, what is not to love? Graham says, I don't understand how Chris Packham can remain in his position at the BBC with his politics. Elizabeth says, every time Chris Packham comes on the TV, I turn it off. I'm glad you'll stay with us though, Elizabeth. And Mike says, if they made it easier to buy a licence, I would. I live on a narrow boat as a continuous cruiser, so no permanent address, and I can't buy one. God, they're missing a trick there, Mike. VJ says, why can't the BBC advertise themselves? ITV and such like advertise during and in the middle of all of their programmes. Just pay the licence fee. I do dislike them, though, when they pay their presenters exorbitant salaries. Why not just pay a reasonable salary? Final one for now. Richard says, the BBC piece was defensive and understandably so, given the extent to which they are being targeted by Reform and others who don't see the value in it. Like you, I'm happy to pay the licence fee. I would hate to see it disappear or be cut into a shadow of itself. And Richard says, like Brexit, we might regret it after the event. Do keep all of those coming this afternoon. I didn't manage to get to the most read stories on the Times website in the last hour of the programme, so here they come for you now. In at number three, Prince and Princess of Wales release photo for George's 13th birthday. The portrait shows the young prince at Kensington Palace before he begins boarding at Eton this summer. The second most read story, Andy Burnham might have a cure for Britain's family wealth lottery. The Times' money editor, Joanna Noble, says a universal death duty could cut some inheritance tax bills and ease uncertainty around care costs. And the most read piece on the Times website, Michelin-starred chef faces jail for garnishing desserts with ants. Yep, that's right. The food safety inquiry into an acclaimed restaurant in South Korea began after diners posted pictures online of those unusual toppings. Well, I mean, in some parts of the world, that type of protein is very much welcomed. I suspect that if a chef did that on a small plate somewhere in Dalston in the east end of London, they'd be able to charge £15 for it, and it may well get some kind of rating, even from one of the Times restaurant reviewers. You can read all of those articles on thetimes.com. You do need your digital subscription. If you don't have one, get one. You can do that by going to thetimes.com/subscribe. And if you want a sneak preview of what's coming up in tomorrow's Times newspaper, even before it's gone to press, you can listen to Kate Borsay on her evening edition. She brings you tomorrow's Times Today. Every day just before nine, Kate goes through the best bits of tomorrow's paper with one of the paper's most senior editors. You don't want to miss it. One of the things that I love the most about Kate Borsay's programme is the pace at which she deals with the day's news. Some of you who are used to listening to the radio and are very much an aficionado of the medium of radio will know that I'm filling for time as we wait for our first guest to arrive. I'm delighted to say that you've all been saved from more of this by Dr. J. Simon Rofe, who is a world-leading expert in sports diplomacy. The reason why we're going to talk to Dr. Rofe is this incredible story today that President Trump reportedly wants FIFA President Gianni Infantino to be the next Secretary General of the United Nations. Now, their bromance played out on the world stage throughout the World Cup, who can forget that Gianni made Donald the first recipient of FIFA's Peace Prize? Now, I did look back when I was doing a little bit of research for this feature to the previous CVs of the last three UN Secretary Generals. The incumbent, Antonio Guterres, was head of the UNHCR after being the Prime Minister of Portugal. Ban Ki-moon was a South Korean trade minister before he took up the job, and Kofi Annan was head of UN peacekeeping missions. So that gives you a little bit of an idea of what you should have in your back catalogue. And could it be possible that Gianni Infantino, one of the most unpopular figures in world sport, would be able... Okay, I'm being talked out of my ear now, which is why I've stopped talking. And now I'm very much hoping, as is everybody who's listening, that Dr. J. Simon Rofe can join our conversation now. Dr. Rofe, are you with us?
8: I am indeed.
0: Oh my goodness, literally across the country, people are breathing a sigh of relief. Thank you very much indeed for coming on the programme. I was just going through some of the previous CVs of the last three UN Secretary Generals, and it kind of makes sense, the type of things they've done before getting to that job. Could it be possible that somebody who has run, and maybe that's in inverted commas, FIFA, could genuinely be considered for the job?
8: Thank you, Pete. Pleasure to be here. It is possible in the sense that the United Nations is an organisation that has welcomed many different people into its halls. It recognises a number of experiences and qualities that have seen people adopt the role of Secretary General. At the same time, it would be remarkable. Mr. Infantino's career is a career FIFA diplomat. He has spent a great deal of his working life in the halls of FIFA. He has been exposed to its character over many decades. The diplomacy that's taken place in FIFA is not a million miles away from that that takes place in the United Nations. It represents national constituencies, football federations rather than countries, and they are represented by a single entity within FIFA, as they are within the international system that the UN represents. So there are a number of useful parallels. In terms of the finances and the social responsibility, the ethics, the morality of the organisation, one of the exercises I've often done with my students is to take the front page of the UN website and the front page of the FIFA website. And if you remove the titles of those two organisations, essentially they are there to make the world better for their people. And it is a remarkable thing to think that a sport, albeit a global one in football, can be seen in the same light as the remit of the United Nations to save succeeding generations from the scourge of war. So in both instances, you see a real concurrence of values, but the tools at their disposal, one being around football and the other, the attributes of the nation state, are very different.
0: Sure. So, and thank you for pointing all of that out. And I wish I'd had a lecturer like you, because that's a very clever thing to do. But we can see a crossover of a skill set, but not this man's skill set. Isn't that the point?
8: Well, I think, one of the attributes of running an organisation as big as FIFA, or indeed the United Nations, is that you need to be, a chameleon of sorts. You need to be many things to many people. Now, you can look at that as criticism because, perhaps it means you lack a consistent position on certain things, or it means that you're adaptable and flexible to the constituents that you have. And the constituents you have are, in the case of FIFA, football federations, some of whom are very large organisations, very wealthy, have a huge number of high-profile assets, whether that's football clubs or individual footballers, and have a prowess and history that stretches back longer than the organisation.
0: Right.
8: So those football clubs, some of those national federations are relatively new at things. Similarly, those countries that they're representing haven't always been there. We can look at the example of many of the new nations in the post-colonial era in the 1960s that came to shape FIFA in a very different way. The audiences that made up football federations from large parts of Africa changed the nature of who was responsible at the top. So in Mr. Infantino's commitment to putting 48 teams into this last men's World Cup, to increasing the number of teams in the Women's World Cup next year in Brazil, and the proposition only at this stage, of a 64-team World Cup into the 2030s, appeals to more and more of the constituents.
6: Sure.
8: When the World Cup was only 16 teams in 1966, there were only approximately 60 countries in the world recognised. In 2026, there's 193 members of the United Nations. So maybe having 64 of them represented, approximately a third, is actually, a fair representation.
0: Right.
8: So it comes back to lots. Sorry.
0: Sure. Well, no, we're going to talk a bit more about that, actually, with Martin Ziegler in a couple of moments. But can I just be clear about what you're saying? I mean, those who love football and watch football, certainly in this country, seem able to talk very openly about their dislike of Infantino. We saw people really protesting against him. You will know all the things that they say, the crimes that they see him as having committed. Mm. Are you standing a bit back from that and saying, actually, hang on, give the guy a chance?
8: Mr. Infantino, I possibly am, and I'm slightly contested in my own views on that. There's something about the longevity in a position of that, in an organisation of that, that is admirable, might be overstating it, but is certainly worthy of contention. The position of president of FIFA means you're being a diplomat each and every day, often with hugely powerful people, such as President Trump, who has, he has an agency over. Mr. Trump was hurried off the stage by Infantino on Sunday in the presentation. Mr. Trump doesn't get hurried off many stages.
0: He still wouldn't go.
8: No, but there's a contrast between how he behaved on Sunday and how he behaved last year in the Club World Championship, where he really lingered alongside the players who had won the trophy. I think it's, he is able, from whatever, skills he has, to be able to shape and influence others and others who have significant power. So, whether he's playing, at the each and every game, looking at the, contradictions between hosting a, carbon neutral claim of a carbon neutral World Cup in Doha and the amount of miles he travelled during the United tournament recently to be at as many games. Those contradictions are, those that we can point to lots of individuals in positions of power. So Infantino's individual characteristics, certainly aren't to my taste necessarily, but the skills as it matched up against the job description, I think there is a, a case that he's meeting those requirements.
0: Well, very interesting stuff. Thank you very much indeed for joining us. And I know that we changed your time slot and we're very grateful to you for being amenable to that. That's Dr. J. Simon Rofe, a world-leading expert in sports diplomacy. And I wonder what Martin Ziegler, chief sports reporter for The Times, thinks of all of that. A very good afternoon, Martin. I mean, I have to say that my text message Rolodex has absolutely lit up during that interview with people saying they really don't like Infantino. Just one comes in from John. How can Mr. Magoo become head of the UN? He'll want to sell tickets forever for every event at extortionate prices. And so it goes on. What do you think?
9: Well, I don't think there's any possibility of him doing that in the short term. Probably because at the moment he's earning something like $6 million a year as the FIFA president, and the United Nations Secretary General gets about $227,000 a year, so quite significantly less. And I'm not quite sure he's prepared to take that sort of wage cut at the minute, especially when that it's basically guaranteed for him until 2031. So I wouldn't be surprised if he has those sorts of ambitions post 2031. I'd be very surprised if he gets it, knowing the sort of appointment process for that. And also, he's had so much negative publicity around this World Cup.
0: Yeah. You've been writing about the good, the bad and the ugly of this World Cup in the paper today. It's a lovely piece because it's very concise and you absolutely state your thoughts. Give us your overview of the tournament. If we started with the good...
9: Yeah, I thought the best thing about the tournament was actually some of the things that happened on the field of play. A lot of the sort of issues around delays around the dreaded VAR were dealt with quite well. There's time wasting was cracked down upon. It was a much more sort of fluid spectacle of football on the field and some good, very good games. That I think those were certainly the good things.
0: Yep. Let's talk about the bad. And specifically, we were talking about sport and diplomacy and this maybe meeting of non-minds between politics and sport as well. And obviously, the controversy around Balogun is going to leave such a nasty taste, both on the field and off the field.
9: Yeah, I think that's the climax of something that had been building up for some time. We'd seen this new Club World Cup last year, which Infantino, that was his baby, and he sort of manipulated things to get make sure Lionel Messi's Inter Miami team were involved. It seemed very sort of blatant. And then in November, Cristiano Ronaldo, another kind of star player, had he was expecting to get a three-match ban for violent conduct on the field of play. Two of those matches were reduced or deferred by the FIFA disciplinary committee, but one was kept. But it did mean that actually, you know, he didn't miss any World Cup matches. And so I thought the Balogun thing was just the, especially with the, you know, the Trump's involvement and the non-transparent way it was done, the fact it was just one, the chairman of the disciplinary committee sitting on his own. I think that was the final straw for many, many people in football and outside and fans. And I think it severely damaged the reputation of Infantino, actually. Yeah.
0: This was an expanded World Cup itself, and it is set to get bigger again. I mean, there are obviously football organisations who don't want that to happen, but do you think it will?
9: I don't think it will, actually. I think it's being sort of weaponized as a threat by Infantino now. As a sort of bargaining chip, he wants to get some other things across the line. The South Americans want a bigger World Cup, and I think it suits him to sort of talk it up. But when it comes to it, I don't think it will even go to a vote. I think he will try and trade off and perhaps get an expanded Club World Cup or have that more often every 2 years instead of every 4 years. I think he would prioritise that rather than go for 64. I mean, back in March, he was giving out messages that idea was dead in the water. So I think it's sort of convenient he's resurrected it at this point. Yeah.
0: And you're writing the report card for the England squad. What does it say?
9: Well, I think the squad did pretty well. I think they were exhausted. I think that's partly to do with the demands of the Premier League season. It's, you know, it's such a highly physical competition. So I think that's one issue. And I think, I mean, the other sort of negative report is for Thomas Tuchel and his substitutions in that final match. And I think it will take a lot of time for him to get over that particular.
0: Right. And do you even want to see him back in school next term?
9: Well, you know, I think generally, if you're having international football, you should. My view is you should actually have. You know, if you're picking players to represent the team from one country, you should do the same with the coach and the coaching staff. So that's just a personal viewpoint. I don't mind Tuchel at all. I think he's probably a good guy and a good coach, but I think he made some mistakes in that tournament. Mm.
0: Were you Wayne Rooney about the halftime entertainment at the World Cup final?
9: Yeah, I'm afraid it was. I mean, A, I didn't like the fact, you know, FIFA broke the rules. It should only be, the whole break's only been 15 minutes long, and it's actually more than 27 minutes. So yeah. They broke their own rules. I don't really see the point of it. I don't think it went down particularly well in the stadium. I watched it and I thought it's okay, but nothing more than that.
0: Oh, some of it just burnt my eyeballs. Martin, thank you very much. Lovely to talk
9: Thanks,
0: to you.
9: Me.
0: That is Martin Ziegler. You can read his piece. It's really good, actually. If you're missing being able to read about the World Cup, you can just feast on the thoughts about the good, the bad and the ugly. That takes us to 23 minutes past three. Jane and Fee at Times.Radio. Coming up, how does an AI program decide to hack somebody?
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10: Andy Burnham has a new job and the race is on for his old one. Next week, the people of Greater Manchester will elect a new mayor. I know, another by-election. I know, more politics running through Greater Manchester. This election will be a litmus test of British politics. Join me, Daryl Morris, for a journey across the biggest by-election in history.
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0: Jen says this afternoon, it's a very simple message, the world is corrupt. OpenAI says one of its most advanced AI agents managed to break out of a controlled security test, exploit vulnerabilities and attempt to hack a startup. The ChatGPT maker says the autonomous agent escaped its testing environment before targeting the AI sharing platform Hugging Face in what it describes as an unprecedented incident. Tech journalist Chris Stokel-Walker can help us make sense of all of this. Well, can you actually, Chris?
16: I'll give it a go, Fee.
0: Okay, off you go.
16: Okay, so what was happening here was OpenAI were testing their latest model. So we know that there are these regular releases of new capabilities that power the chatbots and other tools that we use day in, day out, if we are one of those people that uses AI. And as one of those tests, OpenAI was asking the models to basically explore opportunities to exploit issues to try and find problems with them so that users were not able to do so. So effectively, what's often called in the industry red teaming, the idea of finding vulnerabilities within their own systems in order that they do not get out to the public. The way that they did this was they threw around what's called in the industry a sandbox. So just as we would have plonk a little child in a sandbox and hope that they keep all the mess in there, you can plonk an AI model in a sandbox metaphorically, and it can do whatever it wants within there, but not get out. The problem is these models are getting smarter and smarter, in inverted commas. They don't really have a brain here. And they didn't have the rules that said you cannot find conniving ways to get out of here. So the AI model tried very hard to hack out of the sandbox. It didn't have internet access, but it did know that there were other computers on OpenAI system that did. So it hacked that computer that had internet access. Then it reached out to other websites, including Hugging Face, where these things are often found, these vulnerabilities, to see if it could try and cheat its way through this test that it was set. And then all hell broke loose.
0: What is Hugging Face?
16: So Hugging Face is a really interesting, almost public service provider in the AI world. It is privately owned, but it does generally very good stuff around the AI community. It hosts a variety of different models and also training data sets. And so what seems to have happened here is that the AI model by OpenAI was trying to effectively do a shortcut to say, I don't want to try and have to find these vulnerabilities that I've been tasked to do on my own system. I'm going to look and see if Hugging Face hosts a list of these vulnerabilities elsewhere and got that unauthorized access to the platform that was seen as such a big issue.
0: Is this the nightmare that we've all been warned about?
16: To a certain extent, yes. It is a bad thing. Let's not, you know, understate that. OpenAI has called it unprecedented. Others have said that this is AI coming off the leash and running autonomously. I'm certain of the former, that it is unprecedented, much less certain of the latter, because really what happened here was OpenAI didn't configure their experiment well enough. They didn't put in the guardrails or the boundaries that said you cannot do this. And so basically what the AI model did was it did what you would expect. It basically sought a solution, just wasn't one that we had thought of. So I've been speaking to lots of different AI safety experts, people who are doing this, including one who used to work for Meta in exactly this sort of space. He said that he thinks that in retrospect, this will be seen as an inflection point in AI safety, because actually the issues here are no longer academic. There were real world damages that were caused to Hugging Face, and they had to ironically use a Chinese-based model to try and fight off this attack. But really what they think is that this is going to cause more transparency, more openness about how we test these things, and also a little bit of internal thinking about how better to design the experiments in the first place.
0: And is it as simple, and I mean, feel free to laugh at me even using that term, as putting that prompt back in? So you mentioned that the AI model simply hadn't been told that it shouldn't go and do this thing. So if you did put in that particular piece of code that said you shouldn't try and get out of the sandbox, everything would have been okay?
16: Not necessarily everything would have been okay, but there would have been a higher likelihood that things would have been okay, because, you know, as with humans, some of us are more moral than others. Some of us find shortcuts. The best way of thinking about this, an analogy that I've seen used by someone else, is really quite instructive here. It's kind of like if a student was taking an exam, a GCSE or an A-level, and they chose to hack into Edexcel to find the answers rather than actually going and taking the exam. It's a way around this. So putting in a prompt that says you cannot hack into this system would help, certainly. But then I suppose you have to go, well, what systems can you hack into? Which ones can't you? Can you actually draw that so concretely that it's impossible for an AI system to misinterpret your instructions in any which way?
0: Okay. Thank you very much. I'm 10% clearer. And that's all down to you,
16: Chris. I'll take
0: Chris.
16: That as a win.
0: Yeah, no, it is a win. It's a massive, massive win for both of us. Chris Stokel-Walker, our tech journalist. Coming up, our big interview is with the author Lisa Jewell on her new book, It Could Have Been Her. It's exactly 3:30. Let's get a check on the latest news headlines. Here's James Kitchen.
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3: Thank you, Fee. Good afternoon. The widow of police officer Andrew Harper says it's deplorable two of his killers could be released from prison early. It comes as Andy Burnham is to review the government's early release policy designed to ease overcrowding in jails. PC Harper died in Berkshire in 2019 after being dragged along behind a car. Eileen O'Connor from the Thames Valley Police Federation says two of the perpetrators being freed early would be an affront to justice.
13: What this scheme does is it doesn't throw trust and confidence back to members of the public to make sure that justice is served for their families. I have a strong view that if you take a life of someone, then you should fulfil your punishment in full at the behest of the criminal justice system. Why is their lives any more important than the lives of the individuals where they take their lives away?
3: The former head of Southern Waters facing fraud charges after being accused of manipulating wastewater testing. The Environment Agency claims the firm may have avoided £45 million in fines. Wes Streeting has accused Israel of falling short of British military standards in the way it's conducted its war in Gaza. The new defence secretary said he would not pretend he hadn't previously accused the country of committing war crimes in a WhatsApp message to Lord Mandelson, then the UK ambassador to Washington. Donald Trump's vowed to target Iran's bridges and power stations every time there's an attack on a ship in the Strait of Hormuz. The US president's warning comes after 11 consecutive nights of strikes on Iran. It's emerged a rogue AI agent escaped its testing environment and autonomously hacked into a major tech platform. The attack by the OpenAI model on Hugging Face has been described as unprecedented and will accelerate the cybersecurity fears over powerful software. For a news bulletin when you want it, search for the Times Radio News Briefing on any podcast platform.
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0: Now, if you're heading off on holiday this summer, chances are you'll see a copy of a book by our next guest flung onto at least one towel. Lisa Jewell is prolific. She's written 24 novels, including the best-selling thrillers Then She Was Gone and The Family Upstairs. She's sold more than 15 million books worldwide. And her latest one, It Could Have Been Her, is set in a dark corner of Hampstead Heath. It centres on a missing woman and a dysfunctional family. It went straight to number one in the Sunday Times bestseller chart at the beginning of July and currently sits at number four. Jane spoke to Lisa and started by asking whether she pays much attention to reviews and those bestseller charts.
21: I care, I do.
0: Yeah.
21: I do. I kind of get a sense before the book is even published whether it's going to be liked or not, because there's a lot of advanced stuff that happens these days, like NetGalley and Goodreads. So you already know before it's published whether it's a turkey or not.
0: So just for people who aren't in the know,
21: yes,
0: copies of the book are circulated to, yes, influencers.
21: To influencers. NetGalley is more for readers, right, and librarians and booksellers. And you can get a PDF. You register and then a certain amount of PDFs are sent out to early readers in exchange for them then going onto their social media platforms and talking about it, leaving it a nice review. Yeah. So I've already, like months ahead, seen whether I've written a bad book or a good book. So I can kind of relax when the book comes out and think, okay, I think it's going to be all right. I think my readers are going to be happy with this one. Because that is always still, of all the things, all the sort of fears and worries I've let go of over the years of my career, that one I will never let go of, and that's disappointing my readers.
0: You don't
21: that's
0: want that
21: always
0: to
21: at the, yeah.
0: Okay. Yeah. This is your, what number book is this?
21: 24.
0: So yes. You're very much in, you've got the hang of things.
21: I think I've got the hang of things. Oh gosh, you should never say that.
0: No. Yeah. No, be careful. So this is, I was intrigued by the location because it's set around Hampstead Heath.
21: Yes.
0: Now, I've never lived in Hampstead. I've visited it. Is it as faintly sinister as you suggest?
21: I'm going to say no. I don't live in Hampstead. I live a 30-minute walk from Hampstead, so it's one of my dog walks. So yeah. I spend a lot of time in Hampstead Village. And Hampstead Village is very bougie. It's very chichi. There's all sorts of lovely French boutiques and brasseries and bakeries and all the things beginning with B. And it's gorgeous. But there are lots of little nooks and crannies and little secret pathways leading to corners of the village you'd never seen before. It's a big village. So, you do sometimes find yourself heading down a passageway or an alleyway and thinking, wow, anything could happen here because it's all so hidden away, tucked away.
0: And the specific area you mentioned, I'd never heard of it, the Vale of Health.
21: The Vale of Health, which now, some people think is a fictional place name.
0: Is it real?
21: Yes, it's a real place. It's like a hamlet. It's kind of not part of Hampstead Village. You have to go all through the back streets and cross over a busy road and then down a winding lane. And then you suddenly find yourself in another sort of mini village. Where I think it's about 60 houses. And there's no shops or restaurants or bars down there. It's just houses. And it is called the Vale of Health. It's where the Londoners went in the 1800s to escape from the plague. So, that's what it was named for. And it's just very, very quiet. There's not a lot of traffic. You don't really see people walking around. And there's all these beautiful little houses.
0: Well,
21: that I have to look through the windows and sort of and wonder who lives there. But yeah, the house in this book was actually based on a house I hadn't realised existed because I thought it was a private driveway at the end of the Vale of Health. And one day I walked a little bit further with the dog and I thought, oh, I actually can walk down here. And then I found this house that looked like the last house at the end of the world. It was just completely kind of separated and surrounded by the heath. Completely surrounded by the heath on all sides with this huge garden. And I immediately thought that's going to have to be a setting for my next book.
0: Well, because it's just really sinister.
21: Yes, sinister. And apologies to the people who live in the house. I'm sure there's nothing sinister going on there at all.
0: Well, we can't rule it out.
21: You can never rule it out.
0: Actually, for people outside London, they won't believe that an area as bucolic as this does exist so close to this throbbing centre of a city.
21: Absolutely. You're a 10-minute walk from a tube station. Yeah. You're a 25-minute walk from Camden Town. You're just absolutely in the heart of London. And this was something when I was on my American tour and talking to American readers, I did spend quite a lot of time at each talk trying to explain it to them, because I know that if you read that, your mind is immediately going to go to the English countryside.
0: Yeah.
21: And you're going to have mentally left London, because it doesn't sound like London, but it is very much in the heart of London.
0: So many of your books are about what goes on behind the, I was going to say the net curtains, but the kind of very superficial respectability of seemingly wealthy, contained, respectable households.
21: Yes.
0: And this is no exception.
21: Yes, absolutely. So this is essentially this book. There's a lot going on in this book, as there always is in my books. But essentially, this is about the family who live in this house. And they're called the Blacks, and they're father, mother, daughter, son, probably on the surface look like a very respectable family. But I went into this book knowing I wanted to write about the most dysfunctional family I could possibly come up with. There is so much dysfunction in this family, but it's all hidden behind this facade, as you say, of this lovely Hampstead cottage. And the mother, Annie Black, she spends half her life in Brent Cross buying towels from John Lewis. The father always wears a blazer and a handkerchief tucked in his, you know, he works at John Lewis on Oxford Street.
0: Nothing to see here.
21: Yeah, nothing to see here, but so much to see here, because that's absolutely what I wanted to explore with this, is that sort of the darkness that could hide behind that respectability. And it's super dark.
0: No, it is. Yeah. And there has been a lot of talk recently about the incredible number of very successful books that feature feature dead women, that center around dead women. And your books do often feature women in peril, women in jeopardy.
21: Does
0: it worry you?
21: No.
0: Tell me why it doesn't.
21: Number one, I never set out to write a book thinking, like rubbing my hands, thinking, oh, I can't wait to write about another missing girl or an imprisoned teenage female or a dead woman. That's not how I operate. I quite often don't know who the victim is going to be or what's actually happened until I get very far into the book. Number two, not all my books are like that. I just finished writing my 25th novel. There's no dead women. There's no women in peril. All the women in my book are pretty safe.
0: And are there any men in peril?
21: Yes, there's a terribly, terribly physically mutilated man at the beginning of my novel.
0: 25th book.
21: The 25th book. And I didn't set out, I didn't think, oh gosh, I've written enough books recently about women in peril. I should write about a man who's had a horrible time instead. It was just a story that I wanted to tell, and that was how I wanted to tell the story. And I do think that this story is a little bit sort of, it's not what it seems, because I study the Sunday Times bestsellers forensically every single week. I'm so curious about what books make it into that chart, what books don't.
0: And why.
21: And why.
0: Yeah.
21: And some weeks you'll find that 8 out of the 10 books in the Sunday Times bestsellers are romances. Sometimes it could be a whole group of like non-genre sort of semi-literary kind of book club reads. It just absolutely depends on the, you know, the ebb and flow and the movement of the publishing market, the way publishers publish book, the way readers read book, the way booksellers market books. And I just think this was a particular week where, yes, it probably does look a bit like that's all we do is talk about dead women and write about dead women and read about dead women. But I just don't think it is. But, I mean, obviously there's another bigger social point to be made about this, which is I've seen a lot of commentary around the fact that maybe the enjoyment in this trope is that this isn't what happens in the real world, that women get hurt, women get, you know, abused, and they're not necessarily ever shown justice, whereas in a book,
0: resolved.
21: Yes, it's all resolved. And there is something wonderful about that. But I don't think it's as big of an issue as might be suggested by the headlines at the moment.
0: Okay. And we should always bear in mind that actually more men are murdered than women.
21: Absolutely. More men are beaten up, more men are hurt.
0: By other men.
21: By other men, absolutely.
0: Yeah, the issue is male violence, isn't it?
21: Which is what my 25th novel is about.
0: Okay, right. Well, let's not bother about the 25th. We're talking about the 24th. You do in this book talk about clowns. Now, a lot of people have got a phobia about clowns, haven't they? Is that why you decided? Because I find clowns faintly creepy.
21: Yeah.
0: Do you?
21: I find them faintly creepy. And I realised I'd taken a bit of a gamble by not only including a... He's not a spooky clown. He's a very sad and tragic clown. But I realised that I was possibly putting an obstacle in the way of some readers wanting to read the book, because I know that it is a serious phobia that some people have.
1: Yeah.
21: You know, like you say, faintly creepy, don't like them, look at a picture of a clown, think, ooh, not for me.
1: Well, the phobia is so serious, I don't think you'd put a clown on the cover, would you?
21: No.
1: No.
21: No, no. And so I have been, another thing I've been doing while I've been out on the road talking about this book at numerous events is to try and downplay the whole clown aspect.
1: Oh, sorry, I brought it up.
21: No, absolutely. I think it's good, because some people listening might have heard rumours about there being a clown in the book and been put off reading it. The clown is, he's a young boy, and it's a coping mechanism. He's had a very traumatic childhood, and it's a persona that he uses to protect himself from the world. And he's not like a Stephen King sort of clown.
1: Okay. Phew. Yeah. Now, as a child, I know that you read avidly.
21: Yeah.
1: And it's so difficult to get today's youngsters to engage in something that certainly I just, when I started reading, I just have never stopped.
21: Yeah.
1: But there was that breakthrough book, which for me was the Enid Blyton book, The Ship of Adventure, saying that carefully. and what was yours?
21: Oh, I genuinely can't remember. It would have been Enid Blyton. I know that. It probably was The Magic Faraway Tree. It's such a cliche, but I mean, gosh, what a way to engage childish brains. A tree that you'd keep climbing up, and every time you get a bit further, there's a whole different world to explore.
1: She gets a real going over old Enid, doesn't she?
21: Yeah.
1: But for so many people of my age and your age, she was the gateway drug to a lifelong obsession.
21: Oh, absolutely, without a shadow of a doubt. And the other thing I remember from my childhood, which I didn't realise until I was an adult, that these Angela Banner books, the Anton Bee books, she was, I think, a linguist or something to do with childhood language.
1: Yeah.
21: And she wrote those books so that children could teach themselves to read, which I never realised, but they were a huge part of my childhood as well, was sitting in the library without my mother having to
1: supervise
21: me, just looking at these Anton Bee books. So as a reader, that was a massively important thing.
1: And in your family, do the younger members read?
21: So I have a 19 and 23-year-old daughter. They were voracious readers as children, both being read to. In fact, my oldest daughter was read to by my husband until she was 13. And reading, self-reading. My youngest daughter read all the Shopaholic novels when she was seven.
1: Sophie Kinsella.
21: Yes, Sophie Kinsella. She was 7 years old.
1: Wow.
21: She read all of them in about 2 weeks. And then they did what I did when I was a teenager. I just stopped reading at about the age of 13. I read all the Agatha Christie books in the library, realised I'd read all the Agatha Christie books in the library, felt my addiction sort of like run out, and then just got into music and other things instead, and didn't come back to reading until I was 21. And my older daughter has just come back to reading, not maybe as voraciously as I was reading in my 20s, but she's got back to it. The little one, not quite yet. But it made me a little bit sad when they stopped reading in their teens, but I remembered it was the same for me, and I just assumed they'd come back to it. So
1: now you and, I can't remember which one of your daughters, the elder or the younger.
21: The elder is Amelie.
1: Is Amelie. And you and Amelie gave an interview to the Sunday Times.
21: Yes.
1: The Relative Values interview,
21: where
1: members of a family talk about their relationship. And it was, what was really sweet about that was that Amelie has just realised who you are.
21: Yeah.
1: Which, you know, is rather, it's rather touching, isn't it? Because you were her mum, you still are, but she hadn't realised that you were actually, you know, you were Lisa Jewell.
21: Yeah.
1: You still
21: are. There was this wonderful moment on TikTok where she was at the races at, I can't remember the name of the races in Leeds.
1: Right.
21: And there was a young girl going around doing interviews with people for her TikTok channel, asking who their most famous contact on their phone was. And she came up to Amelie, and Amelie said, "My mum." And this girl said, "Oh, who is your mum?" And Amelie said, "She's a writer," thinking, well, this girl's never going to have heard of Lisa Jewell. And then the girl said, "What's her name?" And she said, "Lisa Jewell." And yes, the girl had never heard of Lisa Jewell. But then she put this up on her TikTok channel, and it went viral.
1: Because other people had.
21: Because it crossed over into BookTok, which is a massive, massive social media community. And all us writers are just so very, very grateful to the existence of BookTok because they do so much heavy work for the publishing industry.
1: With younger readers,
21: yeah. Absolutely with younger readers. And I don't think I'd have the profile I have at the moment if it wasn't for BookTok. So it went viral. And I think that was a moment for Amelie of just like, ah. So it's, I think she just probably pictured all my readers being like old ladies with white hair. Mm. And
1: to
21: I don't think
1: amazement.
21: It occurred to her. Yeah, exactly. Exactly.
1: So in that interview, you also talk about Amelie's epilepsy diagnosis.
21: Yes.
1: Now, it's still a condition that it's not much discussed.
21: No.
1: Or widely understood, is it?
21: It really, really isn't. I remember being a student at the age of about 18 or 19 and seeing a fellow student having a seizure in the canteen. And it was all just a bit dramatic and a bit gross and a bit like, oh, let's all turn away. I don't like the look of that. That's horrible. But that was my understanding of what it was didn't go any further than that. I didn't know what caused it or what the outcome was for people.

0: There's nothing you can do about it.
1: There's nothing you can do about it. She's on medication, which is fantastic. It does keep them at bay, but it's all about a threshold. There's an epilepsy threshold. Anybody can have a seizure, but with epilepsy, the threshold is much, much lower. So it'd be much more easily triggered. And some people with epilepsy have incredibly low thresholds, and they're the ones who have multiple seizures a day. Amelie's threshold is a little bit higher, which means it can be managed through medication, but the threshold does lower through life. So she's constantly going to be having to be re-prescribed a higher and higher and higher dose of this medication. At the moment, it doesn't have any side effects, but at some point, it might be such a high dose that it does have side effects. And she can't just, she has to take two, like they're like two massive horse pills twice a day. If she forgets them, she will have a seizure.
0: It's as simple as that.
1: It's as simple as that. She will have a seizure if she forgets to take her medication, which is a massive thing when you're going off traveling and backpacking and all wanting to stay out at somebody's house and thinking, well, I can't stay out at somebody's house because my meds are at home. And so, yeah, there's an awful lot packed into it. And also the awful, awful humiliation of having a seizure in public. You know, the fear of having a seizure in public. It's a horrible thing to live under. I would say that Amelie is much more pragmatic about all this than I am.
0: Because you're her mom. Yeah. Just because I do think it's important, how should the rest of us, what should we do if we do see somebody having a seizure?
1: Okay, time it. That is number one thing is, as much as your brain is going to be spinning, you're going to be thinking, oh no, what's happening? Start timing it, because most epileptic seizures should resolve themselves within 5 minutes. And in that case, the brain will reset. And that's another thing to be aware of. It takes an awful long time after a seizure for the person who's had the seizure to come back around to themselves. It's like unplugging a computer and then plugging it back in and waiting for all the windows and programs to come back on. They won't know who they are. They won't know what's happened. But it'll take a while. But if it goes over 5 minutes, you call an ambulance. Because then it's turning into a very serious medical crisis.
0: And should you move them or touch them?
1: You should get them on their side, because obviously there's a possibility of vomiting. So get them onto their side. If you know how to do a recovery position, that's always a good idea to do the recovery position. But the most important thing is time it and make sure it doesn't go over 5 minutes. If that person is still fitting after 5 minutes, call an ambulance, because that is a medical emergency, which could end in death.
0: Yeah. I mean, I do think, I'm really glad you've had the opportunity to say that, because I think there is still this, I don't know, this kind of ancient fear around epilepsy, isn't there?
1: Yes.
0: We've never really lost that.
1: Yes, because it is. That person is no longer functioning in the real world. They've gone. They've gone somewhere else, and their body is out of their control. Their mind is out of their control. And that's a very terrifying thing to watch. And obviously, horrible thing for the person to experience, but they're not seeing it in the same way. But yeah, it is. It's good to look out for those things and to not to be so put off in the moment by what you're physically seeing that you can't think straight.
0: You are someone who is, I mean, you're phenomenally successful at your chosen profession. What is your ambition now? Because I mean, I'm always very jealous of writers, because you know it's an amazing thing to be able to do. Because you are company for people. You're an adventure. People love going on an adventure with your books. What do you want to do next?
1: That's such an amazing question, and it's something that I'm giving a lot of sort of behind the scenes thought to in quiet moments of where do I go next? Because I feel like if there was a bingo card for things that a writer would like to achieve in their career, I'm pretty much at full house. I'm not sure what else there is to do. Obviously, I want all writers write forever. I don't think I've ever heard of a writer just retiring.
0: Just giving up.
1: Yeah. Possibly slow it down a bit.
0: You're a book a year person.
1: Yes. And being a book a year is fabulous. Particularly now my children are grown, I have nothing else to do. I'm not a person with all sorts of hobbies and other ways of filling my time. This is the only thing I have to do apart from walking the dog. Being a book a year, a writer is fantastic, but it's not just the writing of the book. It's when you are a big, high-profile writer, when
0: you're a
1: big cheese with your imprint and you're one of their main titles of the year. Everything kind of revolves around you to a certain extent, which is amazing. It really, really is amazing, but it's a lot of pressure, and it's every year. and you have to just show up for it every year. And of course, all writers are introverts. We're all introverts. I'm a homebody. I just want to be at home with

0: my dog. But you're constantly having to put yourself out there and do all the things that you have to do to support the publication of your book, because your publishers are putting so much into the publication of your book. And you're very aware of that. And so it's like...
1: Well, without being too... I mean, you keep people in work.
0: Well, yes.
1: There is that element of being successful writer.
0: Absolutely. So, no, it's very much a teamwork thing. It's very much they're working their socks off and throwing all the money at everything, and I'm working my socks off in order to support what they're doing on the other side. And you both have to do that. You can't, neither of you can slack off. So, not that I want my publishers to stop working so hard for me, but I'm trying to imagine a time where that might just naturally...
1: So maybe it's a book every other year?
0: Yes. Maybe. Or maybe like two books and then a year off, two. I don't know. We'll find our way through it, but I think it will naturally just sort of start to slow down. It has to. I don't know of any writer who has kind of carried on into their 60s and 70s still at this sort of frenetic, like high-octane level of publishing every single year.
1: Well, you might be the exception, you know.
0: I might be the exception. We'll see.
2: That was Jane in conversation with Lisa Jewell. What a fascinating insight, actually, into trying to take care of somebody with epilepsy. Perhaps you weren't expecting that to be part of the discussion, but we're grateful to Lisa for being so open about it. Tomorrow, The Times' very own Satnam Sangera will be here to discuss his new book, Tonight the Music Seems So Loud. Who could that be about? Satnam reflects on everything he had in common with George Michael, from hating his hair, both of them coming from an immigrant minority ethnic background. That'll be tomorrow afternoon at 3:30 here on Times Radio. Many of you really love Lisa Jewell's books. This one coming in from, I'm sorry, you remain, oh no, Gail from Ayrshire, who is in Harrogate at the moment for the Crime Book Festival. Oh, I've always wanted to go to that, Gail. Just finished Lisa's book within the last hour. It is her best so far. Too many others to read out, but all of a very similar vein. It's 4 minutes to four.
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2: Thank you so much for your messages. We've started something of a war now because I said that everybody absolutely loved Lisa Jewell. Some people don't, but that's fair enough. I mean, you can start a book and not finish it. We've all done that. Anne wants to say Stephen King knocks them out. I'll tell you what. If you are lucky enough to be attending the Crime Writers Festival in Harrogate and you're also listening to a little bit of Times Radio, tell us who you're going to see. Tell us how much you've enjoyed it. I believe it to be an absolutely fantastic event. And in fact, Ian Rankin once said that if you wanted to go and meet the sanest, most down-to-earth people in the world, that was the place to do it, because they put all of the darkness and mystery of the world on the page. Therefore, clearing it from their own brains. That's it from me for today. I'll be back tomorrow at 2 o'clock. You can hear even more on our daily podcast, Off Air with Jane and Fee, which today is Off Air with Eve and Fee. Our producer today was Felix Forbes, our technical operator, Adam Heaton. Up next, it's John Pienaar with Drive. Have a lovely evening when you get to it.

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1: Thank you for your 4 o'clock. I'm John Pienaar, and this is Times Radio Drive. Here are the headlines. The widow of police officer Andrew Harper says it's deplorable that two of his killers could be released from prison early. And the former head of Southern Waters has been charged with conspiracy to defraud over water quality data. And coming up, as the new Prime Minister unveils his second announcement on the cost of living, we'll look at the significance of the £2 bus fare cap with Times Radio's political editor Anna Mihailova and the Sunday Times Economics Editor David Smith. And we'll consider the new deal between the US and Saudi Arabia that could open the door to the Gulf Kingdom beginning a nuclear program.
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1: Now the news with James Kitchen.
3: Thank you, John. Good afternoon. The widow of police officer Andrew Harper says it's deplorable two of his killers could be released from prison early. It comes as Andy Burnham is to review the government's early release policy designed to ease overcrowding in jails. PC Harper died in Berkshire in 2019 after being dragged along behind a car. Earlier, his mother warned freeing the perpetrators would be a slap in the face. The Times' Whitehall editor, Ben Clatworthy, says thousands of prisoners are set to be freed in September.
4: For every single one of those 6,000 people, there is a victim, and there will be a person like PC Harper's mother who feels that someone that has wronged them or someone in their family is being let out early for no good reason apart from the fact that the prison estate is overcrowded.
3: Meanwhile, the Prime Minister has reprimanded two cabinet ministers caught joking about the early release scheme on a hot mic. Andy Burnham said it was unacceptable to make light of the effort to ease overcrowding in jails following comments by the Home Secretary Shabana Mahmood and Defence Secretary Wes Streeting. The former head of Southern Waters has been charged with conspiracy to defraud over water quality data. Matthew Wright's accused of planning to manipulate test results and avoid millions of pounds in penalties. The allegations against him and three others have been made by the Environment Agency and the regulator Ofwat. It's emerged a rogue AI agent escaped its testing environment and autonomously hacked into a major tech platform. The attack by the OpenAI model on Hugging Face has been described as unprecedented and will accelerate the cybersecurity fears over powerful software. The former head of the National Cyber Security Centre, Kieran Martin, told Times Radio there are important lessons to be learned for business leaders.
5: If you're one of these CEOs who's thinking, I'm going to lay off most of my workforce because I'm going to get AI agents to do it, well, think about the lessons of this, because that's crazy, because what this shows is the immaturity of some of these things. Was it thinking? Sort of, but it was just a very single-minded, I need to do anything to pursue this goal that I've been programmed to do. So taking that human out of the loop is a bit mad.
3: Migrants have attempted to cross the English Channel for the first time since Andy Burnham became Prime Minister. Crossings resumed this morning after an 11-day break due to windy weather, with several boats thought to have landed in Dover. The Home Office says 12,500 people have made the journey this year, down by almost 50% compared with the same point in 2025. Wes Streeting has accused Israel of falling short of British military standards in the way it's conducted its war in Gaza. The new defence secretary said he would not pretend he hadn't previously accused the country of committing war crimes in a WhatsApp message to Lord Mandelson, then the UK ambassador to Washington. Meanwhile, Donald Trump has warned Iran that the US will destroy one bridge or power plant for every ship attacked in the Strait of Hormuz. The American president made the announcement on social media, saying the policy applies with immediate effect. There have been 11 consecutive nights of American airstrikes on Iran, which have increasingly targeted civilian infrastructure. For a news bulletin when you want it, search for the Times Radio News Briefing on the Times Radio app.
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1: Hello, I'm John Pienaar with Times Radio Drive. Thanks for joining me. Running or regulating buses isn't the same as running the country, they say. Except today, Andy Burnham is performing the, for him, comfortable role of Britain's mayor. Capping single bus fares at £2 will make a difference to a lot of people. Not a huge difference, but more than the 86p a week off electricity bills, and the buses are a part of daily life for millions. The poorest are more likely to notice and maybe welcome the fare cap. So is this political PR, or is it a bit of support that helps the worst off in particular without testing the tolerance of the Treasury? It is both. The really big decisions on tax and public spending come later. They'll really define Andy Burnham's premiership, so let us talk about all of it. And we're going to be talking about what looks like becoming a global game changer. President Trump's administration has agreed to transform Saudi Arabia into a nuclear-powered state. The deal is worth tens of billions of dollars. It could shift the balance of the world energy market, and crucially, it'll raise fears of Saudi Arabia developing nuclear weapons, despite Trump assurances that he'll make sure that doesn't happen. I wonder what you're thinking. Send me a text, 87222. Start with the word Times, or a tweet to @TimesRadio. Oh, and could President Trump really deliver on making Gianni Infantino the, well, how should I put it delicately, shockingly sycophantic head of the, well, how should I put it objectively, allegedly horribly corrupt global football regulator, FIFA, the Secretary General of the United Nations, is, as Trump perhaps suggests. Could that really happen? We're going to be talking about that a bit later too. Firstly, Andy Burnham has been addressing the media on his first policies as PM.
6: I will always be honest with the public. That's my style. This week, the three policies I've announced, ending rough sleeping, the cap, the bus cap we're announcing today, and the removal of VAT off electricity bills are all fully funded. And that's the way I will go. And people will say, well, how? I've reprioritised. The public's priority is reducing cost of living pressures. And that's what I'm doing. I'm taking a difficult look at some of the things that the government was committed to, digital ID being one example, and reprioritising. And I think that's what people would expect me to do coming into this job.
1: Andy Burnham there. And on Times Radio Breakfast, the Shadow Chancellor Mel Stride had this to say.
7: I don't think it passes the can you afford to do it test. So if you take the announcement yesterday, which is removing VAT on electricity bills for a period, they're telling us that that is going to be funded by money saved from rowing back on digital identity cards. But the problem is there was never the funding actually allocated to digital identity cards in the first place. That's not just me saying that. That's the Office for Budget Responsibility saying it back in the autumn of last year. And you can't therefore save money that you haven't actually already committed.
1: The Tories' Mel Stride. Now, in a moment, I'll be talking to David Smith of the Sunday Times about what the £2 fare cap on bus fares is really worth to people, what it'll cost, and other things. First, though, Anna Mihailova is our political editor at Times Radio. Hello, Anna.
8: Hi, John.
1: So there is the Prime Minister then, Anna, dusting off his, well, comfortable mayoral hat for what's been described as a signal of Burnham's concern for the poorest.
8: Yes, I mean, as he told us in the Rose Garden in this huddle with political editors on his coronation day, on his first day in the job on Monday, he wants these measures from the bus fares to the VAT cut on energy bills to signal a new direction of travel. So I think what is seen as what's been seen as quite a refreshing change of messaging by MPs I've spoken to on this. He's not doing the Keir Starmer thing of effectively introducing such measures and saying that that is going to fix the cost of living for people. And he's trying to strike a tone where he acknowledges that they are, frankly, still quite small compared to the rising costs people have been facing, but that he wants to show that this is his priority. And, you know, what, I'm not expecting more cost of living measures in the coming week, but I think over the summer they are aiming to do a bit more. And then the big real moment and the real test for whether this direction of travel and these hints actually turn into something fundamental is going to be in the budget in October.
1: Yeah, so this bus fare announcement, it may have more impact than the 86p a week off electricity bills that we had yesterday. And as you say, there's more coming over the summer weeks. Number 10, they want to keep up their profile. They want to try to keep the initiative in the news agenda at this early stage when it's quite easy to lose it.
8: Absolutely. They know that, for example, the Starmer administration in that first summer made quite a big mistake of not having enough to talk about that first summer. And the vacuum, the news vacuum, was filled by Reform, who did, you know, effectively daily press conferences and announcements. Now, while Reform, interestingly, are being much less active because they've got their own problems to sort, you've got the Team Burnham operation realizing that they've got, you know, they've got some momentum. They've certainly got a lot of momentum within the Labour Party, and they know that that's not going to be a blank check for very long. So they want to, you know, the talk of the first 10 days, the first 100 days, that's what you hear around his circle. Just on buses, though, John, and I know you'll speak to David, who knows a lot more about the economics of this shortly, but I think the thinking in Team Burnham on the bus fare cap isn't just about easing the cost of living for people in that respect. They are trying to also do something in encouraging people into work. So Burnham personally has been quite interested in the findings of the Milburn report, which obviously talked about the crisis in NEETs, people who are not in education, training or work, and the crisis among young people, and making bus fares cheaper, making travel cheaper, is seen by him as a way of trying to incentivize and make it easier for people to then find work.
1: Right. So we got Downing Street being really sort of quietly active in these early days. We got these announcements like this one today. But meanwhile, in the background, there seems to be whispering about maybe a U-turn on raising tax thresholds, and yesterday against the idea of using war bonds to pay for extra defence spending.
8: So on the tax thresholds, I think, you know, to be fair, I think it's characterising it as a U-turn is a little bit premature. Burnham did not commit to it. He first mentioned it in an interview with The Times on Monday, and then again in that Rose Garden briefing that I just talked about with us on the same day. And in that, for example, he said it's not something he was thinking of doing straight away. It's very much something he would like to do. He made it quite conditional. It would require a budget anyway, John. I think, you know, he wants to put it out there because he says he's heard it on the doorsteps in Makerfield, and it's what people really care about. Now, that is absolutely true, but he is slightly trying to have it both ways.
1: Yes.
8: And I think the reason this U-turn narrative has taken hold is because it's not so much he declared a policy and then has gone back on it. It's just he is starting to find out that when you're prime minister, it's very different to being a mayor or a candidate or an MP, even a prime minister in waiting, because every single thing he says is just going to be looked at in so much detail under the microscope, rightly so. But on personal allowance, you know, this idea that it was going to be done already is slightly fanciful in itself, just because of the absolute cost of it. I think without other measures, and you know, considering the pledge to stick within the fiscal rules and the promises, the broad promises of the 2024 manifesto on tax, you know, it's not so much a U-turn, it's just a change of direction that has been slightly, I think they realise, oh gosh, we've sort of said a bit too much too early on this, and maybe we need to turn down the messaging on it.
1: Yeah, but sure, that is part of the learning curve, Anna, isn't it? Maybe Andy Burnham has yet to learn. Maybe he's still on the learning curve of discovering that his words carry weight, that to speak aloud on matters of fiscal policy in the way that he has, on other things in the way that he has, these things are going to be listened to carefully. They're going to echo and resonate far and wide. And when you send, you know, the reverse of that subtle or not subtle signal, it looks like you are making it up as you go along, which in many ways you are and you do. But it doesn't necessarily turn out to be helpful to do that too much, some of that thinking too much out loud.
8: I mean, I agree in part. I think it certainly has slightly backfired, but I would caution against. I think there is a learning curve, absolutely. And his team are first to acknowledge that until now they've been very, very small. and being in Downing Street and running the machinery of government is a very different thing. But I would caution against painting Andy Burnham as someone who is naive about the politics of him saying that about the personal allowance. I think it's more that he wanted to have it both ways. He wanted to be able to say something that made him look like he was recognising people's concerns without having to commit to the commit the money of it.
1: Yeah. I think the point I'm making, Anna.
8: Indeed.
1: And I think the point I'm making is that having it both ways, walking both sides of the line, is a luxury not available to prime ministers, or for that matter, any politician in a position of high responsibility.
8: Absolutely, absolutely. I mean, I think, you know, the estimate on raising the personal allowance to even just what it would be in line with inflation since 2021 is in the tens of billions. And they would have known that. I think, you know, when politicians give briefings to newspapers, they do use us as much as anything else. And I think this was a classic example of that. But, you know, I spoke to an MP today, John, just to give you a bit of a flavour of how all of this is going down in the party. And spoke to an MP on the left who was definitely keen to get see the back of Keir Starmer and was very excited about the prospect of a Burnham premiership, who doesn't seem to be particularly thrilled with a lot of the appointments so far, doesn't seem to be that thrilled about the lack of Ed Miliband in the Treasury or the, you know, the not very bold announcement so far, as he put it. But, you know, to be fair, he said there's not much they can do until the budget. So there's very much a reserving judgment kind of mood and reserving criticism and a hope that having people like Andy Haldane advising on the economy will mean that there is room for a bit of ripping up Treasury orthodoxy and the way of doing things. But, you know, all of that, I think, sadly, we're not going to see any flavour of in the coming days. It'll take a bit longer.
1: No, well, if it's a learning curve, it's a necessary one. Anna Mihailova, good to talk to you. Thank you. David Smith then joins us, economics editor at the Sunday Times. How do you, David?
9: Hi, John. Nice to talk to you.
1: Great to have you here. Give me your judgment on this. We've got here with the buses announcement. It is an example, isn't it, of a relatively low-cost announcement, although, you know, $500 million over time isn't nothing, but it won't unduly alarm the Treasury, and it might be useful as a political signal.
9: Yeah, I think the announcements we've seen, both on BAT and electricity bills and this bus fare announcement today, are very much in the every little helps category. You know, it shows a willingness to do something without doing too much. So, for example, if you really wanted to send a message about transport to the rest of the country, I mean, as you all know, John, you know, there's a difference between London. Half of all bus journeys in England are done in London, and the London fares are already capped at below £2. So this is really for the rest of the country, the rest of England, and it will make a difference. You know, if there was the money to spare, and Andy Burnham really wanted to be popular and help with the cost of living, as he says, he would maybe have cut fuel duty. I wouldn't say that was a good thing to do economically, but this is modest. You know, there was money in one of the budgets somewhere to fund this. You know, money that was destined for other countries to help them with their climate change policies. So it looks politically quite astute to do this, and I also think that the VAT cuts, or the VAT abolition on electricity bills, was quite clever, because it contrasts with what happened when Keir Starmer and Rachel Reeves took over, which was the first thing they did almost was to cut winter fuel payments for most pensioners. So this is in sharp contrast to that, and it sets up the new administration on a very different track to the one that has just left office. So I think it's quite interesting in that respect. But it doesn't cost much.
1: No.
9: I don't think, you know, the whole debate about whether it's funded or not, the VAT abolition on electricity bills, I think it's not quite small change, but these are not huge sums of money. You know, if the Treasury can't find that, you know, they're not doing their job properly, are they?
1: No. And it wouldn't be right. It would be a bit arch to say this stuff doesn't matter. Buses are part of the daily life of millions of people, and people in rural areas, maybe in particular. But this is not, as it were, in the big picture, game-changing stuff. It is a lot to do with the political thinking of Number 10, wanting to keep ahead of the game in as far as that is possible. And getting into the summer, when it's quite easy for people to grab the agenda, to try and at least try and keep a hold of it.
9: Yeah, and I think also they have, you know, both of these announcements have the virtue of simplicity. I mean, there are better ways of helping the people who really need it with their electricity bills, you know, targeted support and so on. But those things get lost in the you know, in the detail. And keep it simple. You know, £2 cap on bus fares next year. Getting rid of VAT and electricity bills. It's a lot easier to understand. I mean, you think of, you know, some of the announcements that Rachel Reeves made recently about helping people out during the summer, families out during the summer with you know, with restaurant prices for children, with attractions and so on. You know, some people will benefit from that, but it was complicated and difficult to understand. Yes. These things, both the things he's announced, have been very simple, very easy to understand for everybody, and I think that is a good thing about announcements.
1: Yeah, and it is still correct and fair to say that the really defining decisions for this administration, they lie ahead. You've got the budget in November when it comes to tax policy. Next year, you've got the big public spending round. They will tell us what this government is really all about. And that, of course, is in circumstances which at this moment we can't completely see.
9: Yeah, absolutely. Yeah, and I think the fact that the Iran war is has reared up again is a little bit concerning. I mean, you know, most estimates suggest that that the effect of that in terms of government, the cost of government borrowing and other things, has used up perhaps half of the headroom that that Rachel Reeves had left herself with at the time of the spring forecast from the OBR, the Office for Responsibility. So things are very tight still. You know, John Healey, the new Chancellor, you know, has to find a way of increasing defence spending to 3% of GDP by the end of this decade. You know, having resigned for that not being in the plan when he was Defence Secretary. So things are very challenging. I think things are very tight. I mean, you know, your discussion with Anna about the you know, the personal allowance and you know, the long freeze on that, you know, which started, you know, 4 years ago, has brought a lot more people into paying income tax. It's really the bedrock of the, you know, what we call in the jargon the fiscal consolidation, the deficit reduction that we're going to see, or we want to see over the next few years. If you take that away, you've got a real problem. The money that brings in, you know, the tens of billions that brings in, cannot easily be replaced. So unwelcome though it is, you know, it's fiscal drag writ large brings people into paying tax, yeah, into paying more tax. You know, you can't do it then. So for example, you know, I worked out that if you, you know, at one time earlier in the week, it speculated that one way of funding this will be to increase the top rate of tax, the additional rate,
1: yes,
9: from 45% to 50%. You do that, you've got enough money there to raise the personal allowance by just £100, which would give people a smaller benefit than the VAT abolition on electricity bills. So,
1: yes.
9: So, you know, there are large sums involved in these things. And you can't play around with it, you know. And I agree fundamentally with what you were saying earlier, John, about, you know, when you're prime minister, you just have to be very careful about what you say. You know, prime ministers tend to have been through the mill. They've been in cabinet. They know what the manifesto is. They know what the focus groups are saying. They know what their research departments are saying. Andy has just come there, almost free of any of that, and you know, he's engaged in a certain amount of loose talk as a result of that, I think, and that has caused, I think, unhelpful speculation about certain things.
1: All right, really good as always to talk to you, David. Thank you. Let's do it again soon. David Smith is the economics editor at the Sunday Times. In a moment, I'm going to be talking about the Middle East. We're going to be joined by the former US State Department Middle East official, Aaron David Miller. We're going to be talking about the deal between America and Saudi Arabia to make Saudi Arabia a nuclear-powered state. That is quite a story. It's 4:23. I'm John Pino on Times Radio Drive with ServiceNow. 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
1: Now, the Wall Street Journal is reporting that President Trump has approved what is a really significant agreement with Saudi Arabia to provide the country with a civilian nuclear program as his country, America, wages war on Iran to prevent them from developing a nuclear weapons program. This comes along. The American Secretary of State Marco Rubio was speaking earlier at the ASEAN summit in Manila. He was questioned about what this deal might entail.
13: Well, I'm not going to opine directly on that agreement. We're going to put out, even when the moment is appropriate, we'll put out that in writing. We have to do it with Congress anyways, so we'll certainly do it publicly. But suffice it to say, the U.S. is not going to reach any agreement with any country in the world that leads to the risk of proliferation.
1: It's Marco Rubio there. Now, Aaron David Miller is a former U.S. Middle East peace negotiator. Hello to you, Aaron. Welcome back to the show.
14: Thanks, John. Great to be here with you.
1: Aaron, this is big news, isn't it? Turning of Saudi Arabia into a nuclear-powered state, this has enormous, you know, implications, potential implications for the Middle East in economic and strategic terms.
14: Well, a civilian nuclear program, John, is not a problem. We have an agreement with the UAE, according to the Atomic Energy Act 123 agreement. That's the gold standard. That basically suggests that the Emiratis do not control their own fuel cycle. They can't use fissile material, either through plutonium extraction or through uranium enrichment, as the Iranians have done, in order to store fissile material and take the first step to becoming a latent nuclear weapon state. If, in fact, the Saudis were prepared to sign up to the 123 gold standard that the Emiratis have, I think there'd be much less of a problem. But the reality is that's not the case. And the Saudis have also rejected the IAEA's additional protocol, which promise and mandate very heavy intrusion and verification, unrestricted inspections of the civilian nuclear program and any enrichment that the Saudis would be doing. The safeguards that have been built into this agreement, haven't seen the text that's going to be announced, appear to be pretty onerous. There's going to be a two-year study launched, at the end of which the administration, still the Trump administration, 2 years from now, will reach a conclusion as to whether or not an enrichment program on Saudi soil, indigenous, is possible. And if it is, then the U.S. will construct and black box so that the Saudis are not able to somehow create enrichment on their own, unbeknownst to the United States. I mean, I understand Saudi Arabia is important, although South Koreans have been asking for this for years. And they are, unlike the Saudi, an actual ally of the United States. We have agreements with South Korea and forces there. And it's a democratic polity. To me, this does, in fact, create proliferation risks. It's striking, and ironically striking, that at a time when the United States is at war with a country that has essentially undermined our own proliferation policy by enriching, without IAEA inspections, that we are now going to help another country promise them an indigenous capacity to enrich, even under American constraint. So I think, to me, it's very worrisome. I also note, since you quoted the Secretary of State Rubio, as Senator Rubio introduced legislation in 2018 with Democrats.
1: Yes.
14: That prevented any nuclear cooperation with Saudi Arabia except by congressional approval. And it'll be interesting, although I think no surprise, that Marco Rubio will have abandoned that and will push hard for this agreement.
1: So that, Aaron, it perfectly summarizes the misgivings and the concerns about giving Saudi Arabia the capacity to generate its own nuclear power. And it goes a long way to explaining also, doesn't it, the misgivings and worries in Washington, D.C. that have existed for some years before now. How far is it possible to map out the true extent of Saudi ambitions when it comes to a nuclear capability?
14: Look, and first of all, let's be clear, this is not just a Trump administration. Mm. The Biden administration was very close to reaching a deal,
1: yes,
14: which had very similar arrangements and provisions as the one the Trump administration. But the Biden administration argued that this deal should be tethered to a Saudi agreement to normalize relations with Israel.
1: Yes.
14: Frankly, that would make more sense. The Israelis are going to have a lot of problems, clearly, with the risks of Saudi proliferation. And look, MBS, Mohammed bin Salman, has said in 2018 that if the Iranians develop a nuclear weapon, then they need one as well. Yes. And I take them at their word.
1: Yes.
14: So, you know, the others, the Turks, the Egyptians, and even the Emirates that signed off on this gold standard agreement are going to be standing in line wanting to cooperate with the U.S. according to the new Saudi rules.
1: Yes, yes.
14: So that does raise the risk of proliferation.
1: And of course, this deal by President Trump's second administration is not tethered to the idea of Saudi Arabia getting close to Israel diplomatically, although the Abraham Accords was a deal in the first term of Donald Trump, which again is maybe gives rise to some concern on Capitol Hill. I mean, how far is it going to be possible, do you believe? Obviously, one can't answer this question perfectly. How far is it going to be possible for an American administration, the Trump administration, to constrain Saudi Arabia when it comes to this technology and the use of nuclear power through inspections and control over the tech and the hardware that is sent to Saudi Arabia?
14: I mean, do I think that the Saudis are bent on developing a nuclear weapon and we wouldn't be able to constrain them? No, I don't. But it still sets a bad precedent. And I ask myself the question, why? I mean, why are we doing this? I mean, clearly, billions of dollars to the nuclear industry in the United States, Westinghouse, which is likely to get the contract for these reactors, there's a fortune to be made. That'll be more money in the American economy, presumably more jobs. And Donald Trump clearly wants to reinvigorate the nuclear industry in the United States. I mean, my concern really is not that Saudi Arabia will get a weapon. I just think it throws open, at a time when we're trying to stop proliferation, the prospects of others being very interested in controlling their own fuel cycle. And we've seen what happened, even in the 2015 nuclear agreement, the JCPOA, where the Obama administration conceded Iran's right to enrich, but that right to enrich had to be in conformity, in accordance with very serious IAEA inspections. And the Saudis, as I mentioned before, have refused to accept this additional protocol. And I think that sets a very bad precedent. And again, I just wonder, in the middle of this war with Iran, which John shows no signs of abating, in fact, if anything, I think we may be on the cusp of major escalation. People are talking about the deployment of U.S. ground forces. I think the Trump administration is in a box at a time when we're dealing with the nuclear issue and the issue of fissile material, 900 pounds of highly enriched uranium the Iranians have, and 11 tons enriched to varying degrees, which they have. Why are we opening another box and another case with another Middle Eastern state, which holds out even the remotest prospects of enrichment?
1: Okay.
14: I just don't. I mean, I understand what the Trump administration is doing. I just think it's a wrong-headed policy.
1: Right. It's really good to talk to you, Aaron, as always. I nearly said a pleasure, but it was a fairly dark conversation. So often our conversations are rather dark. That's Aaron David Miller, the former U.S. peace negotiator.
14: You brighten my mood, Joe, John. Thanks for having me.
1: Glad of that. Now, coming up, we'll be checking in on the markets with Jack Barnett, the Times Economics correspondent. And I'm going to be talking to a former chief of the defense staff. We'll get the thoughts of Lord Richards on defence spending now in the new Burnham era, after John Healey's move to become Chancellor and the arrival of Wes Streeting as Defence Secretary. And I'm going to be talking to a Labour MP who talks about the country's most rural constituencies and the impact of this new bus fare cap. Now, though, it is 4:33, time for the news with James Kitchen.
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3: Thank you, John. Good afternoon. The widow of police officer Andrew Harper says it's deplorable two of his killers could be released from prison early. It comes as Andy Burnham is to review the government's early release policy designed to ease overcrowding in jails. PC Harper died in Berkshire in 2019 after being dragged along behind a car. Eileen O'Connor from the Thames Valley Police Federation says two of the perpetrators being freed early would be an affront to justice.
16: What this scheme does is it doesn't throw trust and confidence back to members of the public to make sure that justice is served for their families. I have a strong view that if you take a life of someone, then you should fulfil your punishment in full at the behest of the criminal justice system. Why is their lives any more important than the lives of the individuals where they take their lives away?
3: The former head of Southern Waters, among four people facing prosecution over wastewater monitoring. Matthew Wright and three other ex-employees are accused of plotting to defraud the Environment Agency and the regulator Ofwat by manipulating test results. Donald Trump has signed a deal with Saudi Arabia to build a civil nuclear plant in the kingdom and possibly enrich uranium. The agreement has been under negotiation for years and may provoke opposition in Congress. Meanwhile, the US president's vowed to target Iran's bridges and power stations every time there's an attack on a ship in the Strait of Hormuz. Mr. Trump's warning comes after 11 consecutive nights of strikes on Iran. It's emerged a rogue AI agent escaped its testing environment and autonomously hacked into a major tech platform. The attack by the OpenAI model on Hugging Face has been described as unprecedented. For a news bulletin when you want it, search for the Times Radio News Briefing on any podcast platform.
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1: Now, just imagine this. It's 1981, the height of the Cold War, and a mystery double agent known only as Redwood is about to crack open the KGB and stop a nuclear Armageddon. Does that sound intriguing? I think it does. And join Times columnist and legendary historian Ben McIntyre on October the 29th at St Mary's Church in London as he unpacks the extraordinary two story, which is told in his new book, Redwood. So as Iran finds itself gripped by conflict again, McIntyre, his latest masterpiece, is a chillingly relevant must read. And for tickets to that, just head to thetimes.com/events. It's 4:37.
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1: Big welcome to Jack Barnett, the Times Economics correspondent. Hi, Jack. What's new in the markets?
20: Afternoon, John. Markets doing relatively well today, despite all the negative noise coming out of the Middle East, which has been going obviously for some time now. London's FTSE 100 up a very strong 1.4%, led higher by gains for miners. Off the back of an increase in commodity prices, the mid-cap FTSE 250 also posted a decent 0.6% gain. And in Europe, the pan-European stock 600 is up nearly 1%. If you go across the pond in Wall Street, slightly mixed. Dow Jones has squeezed out a small gain, but the S&P 500 and the Nasdaq are down a touch. And I think the big thing which a lot of people will look at over in the UK is what's been happening with our the rate of our borrowing. That's continued to edge up today off the back of those inflation numbers that we saw this morning. It's actually, I think, the yield and the benchmark 10-year UK government bond is up about 0.1 percentage points since the beginning of the week, obviously, when Andy Burnham was officially announced as Prime Minister. That's definitely something that he's... Chancellor John Healey would have taken note of as well. The pound also up a tad against the euro and the dollar today.
1: Right, and last time I looked, the price of oil, Jack, is snaking up considerably.
20: Yeah, up very sharply since the beginning of the month, up nearly a third since July started. And today also topped $95 a barrel to reach a six-week high. It comes off the back of fresh threats from President Trump on Iran. He's threatening that he could strike a nuclear site in the country, saying they'll be hitting the area pretty soon and quite very heavily. It's obviously just renewed all the fears that people had about the Middle East war continuing, that leading to choke points through the Strait of Hormuz and no ships being able to get out of that area, and that squeezing supply of crude on the market, and that's pushed up oil prices again today.
1: Good to talk to you, Jack. Thank you.
15: Times Radio Business News.
1: Well, in his first outing as Defence Secretary, Wes Streeting said his aim was to make the UK a strong, dependable ally and supporting jobs at home. Here he is speaking on his first day in the job.
4: My responsibility as the Secretary of State for Defence is to maximise our deterrence and also to ensure that should deterrence fail, we have the capability to fight and to win. But defence is also a great opportunity for our country to realise the Prime Minister's ambition of reindustrialisation, to create good, well-paid jobs and opportunities for the next generation right throughout our country, and to broaden the UK's industrial base.
1: The new Defence Secretary there was Streeting. And of course, we have John Healey, now the new Chancellor in number 11 Downing Street. Let's talk to Field Marshal Lord Richards, David Richards, the former Chief of the Defence Staff. Hello to you, Lord Richards.
21: Hello, John.
1: It's great to have you with us on the programme. Are you feeling very hopeful about Britain's defence? Is now you've got John Healey at the Treasury and Wes Streeting in the Defence Department?
21: Yeah, I think I'd reflect opinion across the sort of armed forces, for what it's worth, that people are more optimistic. I think mainly because John Healey was highly regarded in the MOD and within the armed forces. And with him in the Treasury, he knows what the issues are. And I'm sure that he will do his best to try to find the resources necessary to meet the huge number of commitments and many that aren't yet articulated. And, you know, you were talking earlier, I heard, about sort of Ben McIntyre's worries about nuclear proliferation, all these sort of things. I mean, there's a hell of a lot coming our way, and we need to find the money to do a sensible minimum amount. And I think there's a difference between people's views on that at the moment.
1: Yeah, I mean, your former colleague, Lord Dannett, the former Chief of the General Staff, the head of the army, he pointed out that in a new Defence Secretary, Wes Streeting, this guy knew the square root of nothing about defence. I mean, other defence chiefs are much more optimistic. But do you share any concern that the new Wes Streeting as Defence Secretary is no expert on strategy or military matters?
21: Well, but he isn't an expert on military matters, there's no doubt about that. But I don't think that is historically necessarily a major constraint. Some of the best Secretaries of State for Defence were able to stand back from the sort of nitty-gritty on a day-to-day basis and draw strategic judgments. And it's the strategic level that we want our Secretary of State to focus on,
1: yes,
21: as indeed the National Security Council and the Prime Minister should too. There's lots of very good people within the MOD, whether servicemen and women or expert civil servants, who can provide the input to allow Wes Streeting to take the right sort of strategic decisions.
1: Right.
21: So personally, I'm not too worried about that, although I recognise why General Dannett would say it. I'm not too worried. Sometimes, by the way, should quickly say, John, people who come into senior positions in defence, having been, for example, majors or captains in the armed forces, they come into defence with a major's or a captain's perspective, and it takes them quite a while to adjust to being to working at the strategic level.
1: Yeah, but well, they can't all be field marshals, I guess, David. And you're not at all, you know, concerned that one of the reasons John Healey was installed as Chancellor was to work and walk in lockstep with Andy Burnham and Number 10 Downing Street, with the idea, clearly from Number 10's point of view, that it might be a bit of a constraining influence.
21: Yeah, I'm sure that's so, but we've got to give the new government under Mr. Burnham at least fair wind at this stage, and I think we really could not have a better person from a defence point of view in the new Chancellor. But you know, I mean, I like to think, and I know we've talked about this before, that I think strategically, and there is a balance to be struck. I mean, I would rather see the government come up with a proper defence policy, which would translate into a defence strategy. For example, at the moment, we're putting a lot of emphasis on Ukraine. That costs us a lot of money, money that could and should in due course hopefully go into our own armed forces. How do you adjust to that as it happens? And of course, there's many other examples. So thinking strategically, you also need to make sure the economy is prosperous.
1: Yes.
21: So you put too much money into one particular thing and the economy collapses, that's no good either. So I suppose my headline is, I trust John Healey to get this very complex thing right. And I will just emphasise that the Prime Minister and he and the other members of the National Security Council in particular need to think strategically and not get too early into the weeds of how they do anything in particular.
1: Right. A word on Iran. The Iran war is escalating. We now hear President Trump saying that if Iran attacks more shipping, America will start bombing bridges, nuclear sites, that sort of thing. Does that make you think maybe it's time for some second thoughts about allowing America to use British bases for airstrikes?
21: Well, I think one thing, the president's sort of rhetoric and the threats, which are all part of his modus operandi, as we now see regularly, I think that would be something I'd like to reserve judgment on at the moment until I knew more. I mean, what I would say is, whatever else, it's vital that we remain broadly in lockstep with the USA.
1: Hmm.
21: I mean, NATO is utterly dependent and will be for many, many years on America. And we need to get that balance right to make sure that in a sort of fit of pique, President Trump doesn't pull the plug on us.
1: Yes.
21: And if I may on that, John, I heard what Mr. Streeting said about developing our own industrial base and jobs and all that sort of thing. That is absolutely laudable. The problem is it's going to take a long, long time to get kit made in novel ways that haven't even been thought of potentially in Britain into the hands of soldiers, sailors and airmen. And I'm not certain that if you hear the rhetoric on what Russia might be doing, I don't necessarily accept it in 3 to 5 years' time. I'm afraid we have time to do that. So again, there's a balance to be struck.
1: All right. Field Marshal Lord Richards, thank you for joining me today.
21: Okay, thank you, John.
1: Now, Andy Burnham's new transport policy, it will cap bus fares at £2. That's down from £3 in parts now. We can talk to Julia Buckley, the Labour MP for Shrewsbury, the founder of the Labour Rural Research Group. Hi to you, Julia.
2: Hi there.
1: Hi. So, Julia, a £2 bus fare cap, how much difference is that going to make and to how many people?
2: Well, I think it's going to be transformative for areas like mine in Shropshire. We lost over 60% of our buses under the last government. And I think Andy Burnham really understands the transformative effect that buses can have to connect us to work, training, health, leisure opportunities. And of course, in rural areas, those journeys can be much longer. It can be 8 or 10 miles in my constituency.
1: That's a big distance, Julia, 10 miles. And we've got one of our listeners writing in to say bus fares, fine in town, but in a rural area, which is also one of the most deprived areas of the country, there are no buses. It's a 4 mile walk to the nearest bus stop. No help then for youngsters trying to get into work or anyone else. We either drive or we don't go anywhere. But then, you know, we're not in the north. I guess the southwest just doesn't. doesn't matter, just thrown in there at the end by one of our listeners. What do you say?
2: Well, I'm in the Midlands, obviously, in Shropshire. And as I said, the last Conservative government removed 63% of our buses because they only wanted to run them for profit rather than around customers. But, you know, Andy Burnham supported us in Shrewsbury to help us add services back in, night buses, village services, helping us adapt that model from urban areas to help us find the ways to reconnect our communities. You know, I've just come from a meeting with head teachers who tell me the 16-year-olds, they can't afford the buses when they are assessing what their options are for post-16 travel. So we've really got to look at making these journeys affordable in rural areas.
1: Yes. Yeah. I mean, they're not going to make them more affordable, are they? They're going to stop them becoming more expensive.
2: Well, it'll be £2 per journey. If you're travelling for 8-10 miles for £2, yeah, that's fantastic value. So for young people, it means that their commuting is now a possibility.
1: Yeah. But it's a cap. It's a cap, isn't it? Not a reduction.
2: That's right. But at the moment, we're paying £3. So this is going to be much better, especially for the

0: signalling, I think Dan is using those very words. It's about grabbing positive headlines early, rather having to spend too much money on it and testing the will of the Treasury.
1: Well, I think it's really setting out his stall, isn't it? Showing when he talks about growth in every postcode, he's then actually making it possible with buses in every postcode that are affordable in every postcode and VAT off energy bills in every postcode, a homeless, you know, rough sleeping reduced in every postcode. So he's showing the pragmatic, real policies behind his vision and the kind of country that he wants to lead. I think it's really important to set that out. We're only on day two. He's setting out that vision. He's talking about the 10-year plan that we'll see in the autumn, which will go into that more micro detail, but we needed that immediate breathing space, don't we? You know, you might think it's a small amount of money, but if you are struggling on minimum wage with a large family trying to get to work, actually this will be transformative. So it's about understanding what might feel small to somebody who's more comfortable actually is life-changing to some of our lower income families, and those are the people that we absolutely should care about. You know, Andy Burnham talked about putting people at the heart of politics, and these policies demonstrate that, don't
0: And I didn't diminish at all, you know, the value of a policy like this to those at the lowest end of the income scale. It's good to get your thoughts. Julia Buckley, Labour MP for Shrewsbury. Now, coming up after five here on Drive, President Trump having approved an agreement with Saudi Arabia that would open the door to nuclear power in Saudi. The Times Middle East correspondent will join me in the studio to talk about the possible consequences. We're going to be talking to about the AI agent that went rogue. It escaped its testing environment and it hacked into the software of a competitor's computer. That's rather confusing, isn't it? And rather concerning. We're going to be talking to about the personnel changes at the very top of the Ukrainian army. And we're going to be looking at the engineers who say they can influence your dreams. Next, though, the publishing industry. There's been a big court case and it's won a $1.4 billion dollar payout from the AI company Anthropic to Bloomsbury. 40 million quid of that are going to Bloomsbury. I'll talk to an author and to one of the leading lawyers. It's now 4:52. I'm John Pino on Times Radio Drive with ServiceNow. 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
0: Now, big news in publishing, big news in the world of AI. The Bloomsbury Publishing Company has received, well, it's a big share of a huge payout. The settlement overall is $1.5 billion. This is after legal claims that the AI giant Anthropic used copyrighted books to train its AI and without permission. Bloomsbury says that its share will be divided between the authors and the publisher, and one of those authors and the lead lawyer in the case is now live on the line. So welcome to Andrea Bartz, the author and lead plaintiff in this lawsuit. Hello to you, Andrea.
10: Hi there, thanks for having me.
0: You're welcome. And Justin Nelson, partner at Suzman Godfrey, the lead lawyer for the authors. Hello to you, Justin.
11: Hi, how are you?
0: I'm very well. But I'm very well indeed, but I presume not quite as well as you are, Justin, or you, Andrea. And what a case to win, Andrea.
10: Yes, thank you. It's been an exciting few years. There were twists and turns, and we're really pleased to have final approval from the court.
0: Yep, I wonder if being really pleased is an understatement. Just

0: Finn Nelson, the lead lawyer here. How much is this worth to Bloomsbury and to the lawyers under Bloomsbury?
1: Well, it depends on how many claims that they file. We expect that per book, it will be about $3,100 split between the authors and the publishers, depending upon their own individual agreements. And if I may, I just want to thank Ms. Bartz for her and her co-lead plaintiffs' work and efforts to get this settlement across the finish line. This really has been a huge effort. And it's she and her fellow authors who are the lead plaintiffs have just done such tremendous work on this.
0: Right. I mean, and just again on the value of this, if I could put it in that way, Justin, what's it worth to Bloomsbury and what's the settlement altogether worth to Bloomsbury?
1: Well, I think we would have to know the exact number of claims that Bloomsbury has filed. I think you said in your introduction that it was about $40 million worth. That would be an awful lot of claims of books, but it really depends upon the number of books that they filed. The way the settlement works is that it is split by book, and the books are how many registered copyrights do you have in the class. And the class are those books that were downloaded by Anthropic from these pirate websites and done so in a way that really enabled piracy.
0: Okay, now Andrea, as an author then, one of the authors involved in this case. So look, I mean, congratulations on getting some reward for your work that's been fed into the AI model and recycled without permission. But to you, I guess it's also about the principle, isn't it? It's about AI taking your creative effort and pouring it into their technology and just getting on with it without acknowledgement to you.
2: Yeah, absolutely. Thank you. But for me, this was from the start very much about the principle. I have two books in the works list. There's other authors who have over 100, and I'm very glad that they're going to see some damages for their work that was stolen. So this really, you know, was about making an important first step in an industry that until now hasn't seen a lot of regulations, consequences, or really accountability for some of their actions. And I think this lawsuit really showed the sort of egregious nature of them knowingly stealing, you know, downloading so many stolen pirated books without really considering the copyright owner's rights to our own intellectual property. So okay. I'm glad that this is the first step.
0: Right. And Andrew, can you see the way your work has been used by and recycled by AI? Can you see it if you log in and look for it?
2: So there is a works list that's available, you know, for all of the 500,000 or so books that were part of this lawsuit. But, you know, more personally, when ChatGPT, which obviously that's a different company, but when ChatGPT was first released to the public, I asked it to write a short story in the style of author Andrea Bartz.
0: Yeah.
2: And while it wasn't a great story, what it spit out was very eerily accurate mimic of me.
0: Right.
2: And it wouldn't be able to do that if it hadn't, you know, fed on everything that I had written and stuff that, you know, was so personal to me, books that I spent years of my life on and put my blood, sweat, and tears into.
0: Yeah.
2: So it felt clear from the start that this was an act of theft, that I didn't receive compensation nor consent.
0: And you explicitly asked the program to write a piece in your style, and it did that to a sort of, you know, remarkable extent. To what extent more broadly, though, Andrea, can AI replace the craft and the art of creative writing?
2: It's a huge question. I believe that, you know, part of the reason people pick up books is to feel a human connection with the author behind it, the person who wrote it. So I think that there's something, you know, uniquely human, that sort of soul-to-soul connection, that contract between an author and the reader, or really a artist and a patron of their art, that AI can't do. However, AI is getting really good, and there might be, you know, certain readers who don't care as much. And that's why I think it's so important that artists are part of this conversation. And that, again, consent and compensation are the name of the game for these AI companies, essentially trying to you know, compete with us, create products that can compete with our work in the free market.
0: Right. Author Andrea.
1: And that's why this is such a landmark settlement, too. This is the largest known copyright recovery of all time.
0: Yes.
1: It is designed to really be the first, as Andrea just said. And it's also really hoping, I think we're going to see more and more AI companies recognize the importance of paying copyright holders, of paying creators, that as Andrea said, it's about consent. It's about using works with permission, not without permission.
0: Yeah, and there's already quite a long queue. Lastly, very briefly, Justin, but is that queue about to get much longer?
1: Well, I am hopeful that this really is the first of its kind, and that's why this is such a landmark settlement.
0: Right, and I completely accept that's not just about, you know, the value to your firm. There is points of principles here. Good to talk to you. Thank you so much, Justin Nelson, and thank you to writer Andrea Bartz. This is John Pino on Drive.
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0: It's 5 o'clock. I'm John Pina on Drive on Times Radio. And here are the headlines. The widow of the police officer, Andrew Harper, says it's deplorable two of his killers could be released from prison early. And the PM's represented two cabinet ministers caught joking about the early release scheme on a hot mic. And I'm going to be talking shortly to the Times Middle East correspondent as Donald Trump signs an agreement that could allow Saudi Arabia to develop a nuclear program, and considering policy emanating from Number 10, both confirmed and speculated upon. Talking to Ollie Cole, our newsroom reporter.
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0: Now the news with James Kitchen.
5: Thank you, John. Good afternoon. The widow of police officer Andrew Harper says it's deplorable two of his killers could be released from prison early. It comes as Andy Burnham is to review the government's early release policy designed to ease overcrowding in jails. PC Harper died in Berkshire in 2019 after being dragged along behind a car. The Times' newsroom reporter Ollie Cole says the Prime Minister has a small political window in which to act.
6: At the moment, there's around 3,000 spare prison places on the prison estate, and that's after years of the estate running really hot, being up at sort of 98-99% capacity, pretty much month on month. So there is a slight potential political window here for Andy Burnham to look at that again, which is what he's promised to do today.
5: Meanwhile, the Prime Minister has reprimanded two cabinet ministers caught joking about the early release scheme on a hot mic. Andy Burnham said it was unacceptable to make light of the effort to ease overcrowding in jails following comments by the Home Secretary, Shabana Mahmood, and Defence Secretary, Wes Streeting. The former boss of Southern Waters has been charged with conspiracy to defraud authorities over allegations the firm manipulated water quality tests. Matthew Wright and three other ex-employees are accused of plotting extensive fraud and dishonesty. The case has been brought by the Environment Agency. Wes Streeting says the government will be unapologetic about backing Britain, British ingenuity and British workers. Speaking at the Farnborough Air Show, the Defence Secretary said Donald Trump was right to ask Europe to contribute more to defence. Mr. Streeting also accused Israel of falling short of British military standards in the way it's conducted its war in Gaza. The former Chief of the Defence Staff, Field Marshal Lord Richards, told Times Radio the Defence Secretary needs an overarching strategic vision.
7: There's lots of very good people within the MOD, whether servicemen and women or expert civil servants, who can provide the input to allow Wes Streeting to take the right sort of strategic decisions.
5: Donald Trump has signed a deal with Saudi Arabia to build a civil nuclear plant in the kingdom and possibly enrich uranium. The agreement has been under negotiation for years and may provoke opposition in Congress. Speaking to Times Radio, the former US Middle East negotiator Aaron David Miller described the policy as wrong-headed.
8: Billions of dollars to the nuclear industry in the United States. There's a fortune to be made. That'll be more money in the American economy, more presumably more jobs. And Donald Trump clearly wants to reinvigorate the nuclear industry. My concern really is not that Saudi Arabia will get a weapon. I just think it throws open, at a time when we're trying to stop proliferation, the prospects of others being very interested in controlling their own fuel cycle.
5: Donald Trump is considering backing Gianni Infantino to head the United Nations, claiming the FIFA president is respected by everyone around the world. The move would break with UN precedent and is unlikely to be successful. The current Secretary General, Antonio Guterres, will step down from the role in December. For a news bulletin when you want it, search for the Times Radio News Briefing on the Times Radio app.
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0: It's good to have your company on Drive On Times Radio. I'm John Pienaar. Thanks for joining me. Now, think of the Middle East today, and you think of the escalating US-Iran war. You think of turbulence in the global oil and equity markets. There's fear of conflict spreading. And now imagine the stakes and the potential concern raised by the emergence of another nuclear power in the region, the Gulf's richest and most powerful state, Saudi Arabia. Now, today, President Trump signed off a deal to turn Saudi Arabia into a nuclear-powered state. The deal is worth tens of billions of dollars. It could shift the balance of the world energy market, and crucially, it will raise fears of Saudi Arabia developing a nuclear weapon, despite Trump assurances that he will make sure that does not happen. In a moment, I will have for you the latest and the best analysis of the story from the Times Middle East correspondent and from one of the world's foremost authorities on nuclear proliferation. So I'll first welcome to the programme Samir Al-Atrush, the Times Middle East correspondent, here with me in the studio. Samir, welcome to you.
9: Hello.
0: This is big news, isn't it? Turning Saudi Arabia into a nuclear-powered state is a significant development. Just take us through why.
9: Well, the Saudis have been pressing for years for civil nuclear capabilities, in part because, I mean, they do have a plan that by 2030 they want to wean themselves off conventional oil to a large degree, replace it with natural gas and increasingly nuclear energy, and have more oil free to sell abroad and more oil products. That's one thing. Obviously, the other thing is a matter of prestige for them. They see the United Arab Emirates has a nuclear power plant, and they see the Iranians with the capabilities to enrich uranium and possibly develop a bomb. Now, the Saudis say they do not obviously want to build a bomb, but they are insisting on enriching uranium. And that has been the main sticking point in negotiations, which really took off seriously under Joe Biden. Then it was quite a different proposal. The idea was for the Saudis to get some form of nuclear agreement, some form of defense agreement, and in return the Saudis would announce recognition and diplomatic ties with Israel. Now, when the Saudis couldn't get the Israelis to commit to a Palestinian state, which was for them really an essential fact, like it was a condition, a precondition for them to go ahead with that, they argued to the Americans that can we compartmentalize those three different things? Nuclear, defense, Israel will happen at some point, but certainly not with the current government in Jerusalem. And they appear to have won the day. Now, they will face some opposition in Congress, I think, from both Democrats and Republicans, but the opponents won't really have the two-thirds majority needed to override it. So what we're looking at is a civil nuclear deal. And from the American point of view, first of all, it's going to bring in billions, as we heard from your previous guest, but also if they don't do it, someone else is going to do it, and they'll do it with less oversight. So the French were very interested in partnering with them. So were the Chinese, possibly the South Koreans, the Russians. So I think the American point of view is, well, why don't we do it and why don't we supervise it? The issue of enrichment itself has been deferred under the agreement that may be announced today to be judged in a feasibility study. And if that study comes out and says that the Saudis should enrich uranium, then the Americans have options. One option would be to for them to enrich the uranium, but you know, kind of allow the Saudis to do it at a American facility on American soil. Another option would be for the Americans to enrich it in Saudi territory, but like on sort of American-controlled soil, like at a base or something of that sort. And it's a very sensitive point for the Saudis. I mean, you know, I've sat in on meetings where you had Saudi officials, you had American officials, and, you know, the Saudi point of view is if you are allowing Iran to enrich uranium, which is what you are doing when you negotiate limits, when you say, like, under the Obama deal and under what Donald Trump was negotiating with the Iranians, you say, well, you're only allowed to enrich it up to 1% or 2%. Why aren't you allowing us to do it? And it became really a point of pride, I think, for the Saudis, and something very, you know, it was very sensitive. I think the timing might have to do with also the midterm elections. You know, the Saudis would have argued that if we want the congressional approval, we need to get it done before the Democrats necessarily take over. The Democrats at this point, I think, will have no interest necessarily in backing the deal, unlike they did under Biden.
0: Can the United States, can they be entirely dependent on to constrain the development of this nuclear facilities, power, technology, and restricted entirely to civilian nuclear energy production and stop proliferation, let alone the development of a nuclear weapon. Can America be certain to be able to do that?
9: Well, I think the Americans would be certain to do that. And I think their view is, if we aren't there and we don't do that, then, again, Saudi Arabia has very good ties with the Russians.
0: But would Russia then, for example, theoretically, hypothetically...
9: Well, not the
0: would
9: Americans.
0: Would they go further? Would Russia be less concerned about Saudi Arabia developing its powers and even going as far as developing a nuclear weapon?
9: I think the Russians would be less concerned. The French would be less concerned. There are certainly, when in the Gulf you have some sort of diversification of weaponry and capabilities from their various allies. So the Saudis and the Emiratis have American jets. They also have French jets. You will see that when they engage in military action, they will use the French equipment because it comes with less, shall we say, restrictions. Export restrictions. So, clearly, I think the view is that the French, the Russians, the Chinese would not be as scrupulous as the Americans when it comes to controlling what the Saudis do.
0: Really helpful to talk to you, Samir Al-Atrush, Middle East correspondent for The Times. We can just take those points a little bit further with Henry Sokolsky, the founder and director of the Non-Proliferation Policy Education Exchange. Good afternoon to you, Henry.
10: Education Center.
0: Yeah.
10: Okay.
0: Indeed. I thought I said that. I very frequently garble these
10: right.
0: things. It's good to have you with us. Is the idea of Saudi being sold this civilian nuclear technology or technology for civilian use, is that a great concern from the perspective of nuclear proliferation?
10: I think what we just heard was a very solid pitch. But not a solid brief.
0: Right.
10: I certainly take exception as someone who's worked in the Pentagon and worked on these issues for about 50 years to some of the technical characterizations. Yeah, it's a concern. It's got to be. The Saudis are absolutely on record saying if they think the Iranians are getting a bomb,
0: yes,
10: they must get one. So it isn't like they haven't announced their willingness to leave the NPT.
0: Yes.
10: So that's problem one.
0: But Henry, before you move on, I mean, just that statement implies that it would be within their power to move on to develop a weapon if Iran looked as if it was going too far. And we're told America, or by America, by President Trump, that can't happen.
10: Yeah, it can't. I think there's a lot of magical diplomatic engineering being deployed here. And if you press, they'll say, oh, it's secret, which is a code for we really don't have the brief. Technically, Biden at least went to the national labs and asked, well, is there a way to prevent this from being seized or diverted? The Israeli Atomic Energy Commission also briefed Netanyahu, and it's interesting. Both states' nuclear labs told their leaders, no, there is no way to do that. Be very, very wary of going ahead with this. Now, this time around, I'm told it's not clear that anyone asked the various experts within the government what they thought. Mm. I think they need to.
0: Yeah, good, an interesting point. I mean, and from what you're saying, by extension, I'm assuming that if Saudi Arabia decided to push the limit, well, so could the United Arab Emirates. They've got a civilian nuclear capacity, and they've got friendship with China and with Russia.
10: Well, I think. You know, this thing about France and China and Russia, they have not made any offer to help anyone make nuclear fuel. Now, they might now because we have, but to say that we must do it because they will when they haven't is rather interesting. I think we've got the cart before the horse here. So we're setting some very scary, I think, or worrisome precedents, okay? The UAE has a nuclear deal with the United States that says if you give more generous terms than we have to live under, and they have forsworn making nuclear fuel or enriching, we get to reopen the negotiations. So you're right, UAE could be next. And then Turkey and Egypt are two countries that are building large nuclear power plants. We asked them under George W. Bush not to make nuclear fuel. They said, no, we will not agree to that. So they look at this, they look at Iran. who's next is the question. And how does a Middle East with nations within weeks, no more than months, of being able to get the critical material to make nuclear weapons, how does that story end? Right. I don't think we've thought this through.
0: And tell me, Henry, without actually unfolding the blueprints, how easy or hard is it to develop a civilian capacity into a weapons program?
10: Well, you should ask the Indians who did it. You should ask the British who have done it. Yes, it can be done. It has been done. It is actually dual use for a reason. It can be directly a bomb starter kit system. And, you know, people keep kidding themselves. There's a reason why these facilities are inspected, after all. It's because they can be diverted to make bombs.
0: Henry, good to talk to you. Thank you for joining me. Henry Sikorski.
10: Thank you.
0: Who is the founder and director of the Non-Proliferation Policy Education Centre. Now then, let's talk a bit about our politics here at home. The PM, Andy Burnham, said he'll review an early prison ready scheme that was set to come in autumn. And meanwhile, Andy Burnham's announced a cap on single bus tickets by £2 a day, saying it's being paid for by reprioritising government spending. Ollie Cole, Times Radio newsroom reporter, is here. Hi, see Ollie, welcome back. Starting with the buses, it's the next package of this help for the cost of living. And Andy Burnham, for a certain extent, we can take it at face value. To a large extent, it is politics. He's branding it as part of a personal mission.
6: Yeah, and this is the second announcement in 2 days now, which, look, in the grand scheme of things, doesn't take a huge chunk off of, you know, any particular bill. We know we discussed yesterday about the electricity and the VAT being removed from October. This is a £2 bus fare cap coming in from next year. Now, we know that about sort of 40 to 50% of bus journeys are made in London. It won't apply in London. But to those outside, a lot of people have seen their, you know, bus routes and whatever reduced, despite the fact that the prices have gone up. So it'll be fairly welcome, this sort of cap put on per journey. The difficulty comes, as ever in politics, is you can make very, very flashy political statements very, very quickly. Things that seem sort of fairly user-friendly. I mean, £2 bus fare cap, VAT off your electricity bills, they're both quite easy to understand and quite easy to say out loud. As this goes along, they'll find is that it's a lot more difficult to fund. Mm. And we are into the second day of these types of announcements. And there are only sort of marginal announcements in the hundreds of millions when it comes to government budgets. But already there's been some confusion over how both of these measures are being properly financed.
0: Yes. And it's fair to say, isn't it, that the new Prime Minister and the team around him, when I was in Downing Street, they are, I don't know, they're flexing their newly acquired premiership muscles. They are also on a bit of a learning curve. They're giving out announcements in the certain familiar way. And there's briefing going on in the background, which treads a little bit more deeply into fiscal territory. A lot of it, you know, deep in the new Chancellor's territory.
6: Yeah, quite. And Andy Burnham, you know, it seems, is at the moment putting himself front and centre of announcements that would come from the Treasury, that would come from certain departments. You know, the fact
0: it's happening privately, but it's happening.
6: Exactly. That is interesting. They are doing some slightly different stuff in that these announcements are dropping at sort of 6 a.m, bang on the sort of breakfast show moment. So they're not sort of training them the night before or doing anything like that. It's just coming out with a big bang in the hope to sort of lead the agenda throughout the day. And for that reason, you can see that this is a number 10 that is a lot more political. Andy Burnham and his team want to run things from the centre rather than, you know, have ministers making, you know, departmental decisions that he's not necessarily aware of at the time. So there is a bit of a step change. There is a bit of a gear change. But there's also, in number 10, a bit of a reality check. There's a couple of civil servants I've spoken to over the last couple of days who are already saying that Andy Burnham, you know, is suddenly having to get used to government, which is a lot more difficult and different to being a mayor of, say, Greater Manchester, where you can pretty much make a lot of decisions and you know you've got your budget pot and you don't necessarily have to balance the fiscal books. But actually, at some point, John Healey as Chancellor, you know, you can almost feel him looking on, knowing that at some point he's going to have to wrest control of those financial commitments and say, OK, let's look at the spreadsheet here and work out what the big fiscal plan actually is for this government.
0: Well, insofar as he's able to do that, because there's a test of number 11 and number 10 strength in the offing as well, where this is concerned. And also number 10 and Andy Burnham, part of their learning exercise, if I can put it that way, is that you can't just say what you like. I mean, you can blow warm about a big, big question like tax thresholds, you know, before you come into office quite freely.
6: Mm.
0: And then when you're in office, out comes the briefing that, well, no, maybe not, we'll see, time will tell.
6: Yeah, I thought it was quite interesting, actually. So Andy Burnham has been asked about this again today, this tax threshold and personal tax allowance question, which, you know, he seemed fairly warm to in an interview with The Times at the weekend into Monday. He then obviously became Prime Minister, and it seemed to be put on the shelf a little bit. He did reference it once again in a sort of huddle with some journalists on Monday. And then it seemed from advisers around him like the idea was being killed off all together. And obviously, these are the difficult things when you go to the people around the person. You know, the person advising is saying, well, yeah, okay, you know, that will be quite difficult. It probably won't end up looking like that, this, that, and the other. But Andy Burnham was asked about it today. And I mean, his pitch is that he's being genuinely upfront about it. Is he's saying, look, things are on the table, lots of things are on the table, and until they're off the table, they're going to remain on there, and, you know, I'm going to keep my options open and
0: do a novel way of talking about fiscal policy.
6: And also a novel way of, particularly in recent history, doing politics. You know, we're used to a lot of sort of seismic briefing, a lot of certainty over things. Andy Burnham seems to want to be able to get through questions by saying, I don't know yet. Now, the difficulty with that, particularly, like you say, John, when it comes to economic and fiscal policy, is you're not just judged by the people at home as to whether you've done something popular. You're judged by the markets and the city.
0: Exactly. And just lastly, Ollie, I do wonder, yesterday we talked about Darren Jones, the former senior minister right at the side of Keir Starmer, who was very openly critical of one of Andy Burnham's first announcements. It was the one about electricity and VAT. I wonder if it backfired. I mean, it did backfire yesterday. There was so much criticism about Darren Jones. But I wonder if it's had the effect of pushing and screwing down the lid harder on future dissent, because it backfired so loudly. Any other potential critics are going to think twice and three times.
6: Yeah, and I think there's sort of two reasons why people decided not to follow Darren Jones over that cliff edge, and also is causing a bit more standing back in the recent 24 hours, is that, you know, there's two realities here. If you are genuinely supportive of what Keir Starmer had to say at the end of his premiership, and when he was saying, you know, he'd fight for his life and this sort of thing, the one thing that Keir Starmer kept saying was the worst thing for the country is instability. And actually, being someone who's immediately gone back to the backbenches and created that instability looks pretty bad on you, right? And for that reason, a lot of other people who've just lost their jobs, you know, are pretty happily heading into their summers and trying to keep quiet. There is another thing at play, which is there are still ministerial appointments to be made. Yes. We had a huge tranche of them last night in one fell swoop. This afternoon, as I understand it, Andy Burnham has once again been reaching out to MPs, offering them jobs. You know, a few people have stood down already. So we have the idea that actually, is it as, particularly around the cabinet table, it looks like a clearing of the Starmer camp, but actually further down the ranks, is that where Andy Burnham's trying to massage that group a little bit and try and keep them on side?
0: I'm going to stick my neck out a mile and say I don't expect that Darren Jones is going to be offered a recycled ministerial job. Molly Cole, great to talk to you, our Times newsroom reporter. Now, in a moment, I'm going to be joined here in the studio on Drive by the Times diplomatic editor, Roger Boyes. We'll be talking about his latest really interesting column about how Britain needs to deal and guard against Iran's covert operations, having banned the Iranian Revolutionary Guard Corps. That's not the end of the threat. Let's talk about that. And coming up, let's look at the change at the top of the Ukraine military command and what that might mean for Ukraine and the war. It's now 5:23. I'm John Pino on Times Radio Drive with ServiceNow. Learn how they put AI to work for people at servicenow.com.
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0: Now, here, as promised, is Roger Boyes with me in the studio, the Times diplomatic editor. Welcome to you, Roger.
15: Hello.
0: So you've got a truly interesting piece in the Times today. You write that our country, Britain, is in danger of being seen by Iran as the soft belly of Europe for its state-sponsored crime and espionage, even assassinations. Please tell us more.
15: Well, yes. I mean, part of the protracted swan song of Keir Starmer was this amendment to the National Security Act, which allowed him to restrain parts of the Iranian state, but fell short of actually banning the Islamic Revolutionary Guard Corps, which is actually the hub of the whole problem. It's opened up a can of worms, really. The truth is, we were very good when the Russians killed Sergei Skripal in 2018, you know, with Novichok. Very good at determining who did it, getting allies together to do something about it, to expel masses of Russian diplomats, to impose financial sanctions, and to generally put a deep freeze on Putin's Russia. All that worked smoothly. And now Iran is pursuing similar tactics. MI5 says as much. Other people say as much. They're doing it because they've learnt the lessons of Skripal by engaging organized criminals, hustlers, gangsters, who have been going around Britain, especially Jewish communities, setting on fire Jewish ambulances, attacking synagogues, but in general being a menace. We seem to be a fair game for them. And Starmer, who could have acted against them using terrorism legislation, has chosen a different path, a lawyerly path, which is leading us into a position where we look weak. And now we have a new government which seems to be security toned, with treating in defense and a defense secretary as chancellor. So it looks as if we're performatively looking slightly tougher, but we've got to do something about it. We can't just say the IRGC is a menace, a state-run menace. We actually have to start dismantling it, dismantling the whole apparatus in Britain.
0: Right. So to the Salisbury poisonings by GRU, Russian agents in 2018. Lessons were learned, not just by Russia, but also by Iran. And now they're using these proxies, gangsters and others, to spy on and attack and threaten and even assassinate those they target in this country. Our own intelligence and security services, how well are they rising to the challenge, given the new toolkit that they've got, this new legislation, they've got intelligence, they know what's going on broadly? How well are they dealing with it?
15: Well, they've certainly started to identify it as a problem, because it's an issue that goes to the heart of a lot of what is bothering Europe, which is national resilience. How do you deal with hybrid warfare? How do you deal with gangs roaming on behalf of hostile state actors, roaming your country and setting things on fire or sabotaging or assassinating? So that's classic MI5 territory. It's classic intelligence agency and counterterrorism policing task. And they're on it. They're on it. But they need the political will to carry that through.
0: What does that will look like? What would it look like?
15: Well, it would probably have to start with a proper proscription of the IRGC and declare it to be a banned entity. That doesn't automatically change a lot, but it at least allows you to dig deeper into how they're working. That's to say, the charities that are operating with IRGC assistance, the radicalization of mosques, you know, the whole extremism agenda that is being partly fostered by by Iran.
0: And the pressure that the Iranian military is on at home from American strikes and so on, that does not bear on their danger, their potential danger to operate the sort of operations we're talking about here.
15: No, you know, Iran is on the search for diversions. Yeah, it's on the back foot in its war with the United States. And there's all sorts of things in motion across the Middle East now. You know, Israel is actually very nervous about any talk of Saudi Arabia, joining a nuclear proliferation race. You know, there's Turkey's getting involved with American fighters. You know, there's the whole region is in flux, and this opens up space in weakly governed European countries to make mischief, and that's what's happening.
0: Yeah, I'd love to talk to you soon about the plan to develop Saudi Arabia as a nuclear-powered state and what that means for proliferation and the relationships in the region. You will be invited back to talk about that.
15: Oh dear.
0: Roger, as soon as we can find you in the canteen, whenever that time comes along. Roger Boyes there, the diplomatic editor at The Times. Time now at 5:31 for the news with James Kitchen.
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5: Thank you, John. Good afternoon. The Prime Minister says he will review a scheme to ease overcrowding in prisons in England and Wales after it emerged the killers of PC Andrew Harper could be eligible for early release. The officer's widow has called the possibility deplorable. PC Harper suffered fatal injuries while on duty in Berkshire in 2019. Andrew Nilsson from the Howard League for Penal Reform says there's one solution.
17: Look at sentence inflation, which is why over the years the prison population has grown out of control. These changes buy the government some time, but it doesn't ultimately deal with the sentence inflation, which is growing the prison population beyond what is sustainable.
5: The Environment Agency is pursuing criminal charges against Southern Water's former chief executive and three other ex-employees. It follows allegations they manipulated tests in order to avoid large penalties. Donald Trump has signed a deal with Saudi Arabia to build a civil nuclear plant in the kingdom and possibly enrich uranium. The agreement has been under negotiation for years and may provoke opposition in Congress. Meanwhile, the US president's vowed to target Iran's bridges and power stations every time there's an attack on a ship in the Strait of Hormuz. Mr. Trump's warning comes after 11 consecutive nights of strikes on Iran. A US judge has set a trial date for the 1st of June next year for the ousted Venezuelan president Nicolas Maduro, who's facing drug trafficking charges. The former leader has been held at a Brooklyn jail ever since American forces captured him in his Caracas home in a middle-of-the-night January raid. For a news bulletin when you want it, search for the Times Radio News Briefing on any podcast platform.
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0: We're now joined by Kate McCann, our colleague on Times Radio Breakfast, who will be with Stig Abel from 6 o'clock. How is it, Kate?
21: Hi, John. How are you doing?
0: Well, what are you thinking, Kate?
21: Well, I think we're going to be following up on some of the stories that you're talking about, John. But one of the things that we're really interested in, and I chatted to Heidi Alexander, the Transport Secretary, about this morning, is early release in prisons. And did you know, I'm going to ask you a quiz question now, John, how many prison places were created between 2010 and 2024?
0: Okay, 2010 and 24. I'm going to make what will be a wild guess. I'm going to guess there was a very little prison building, so I'm guessing, 2,500.
21: So there were only 500 extra prison places during that time, because we lost about 12,500, we gained 13,000. So that shows you the scale of the problem that this government is facing and previous governments faced, and that's why the early release scheme is there. But it's obviously causing some controversy, and it's now going to be paused. So we're going to explore a little bit on the programme how we got there, how we might get out of the problem, and what the repercussions might be of Andy Burnham's decision.
0: Right, that's a fascinating discussion still to come. Have you got a bit of a lineup yet, or are you still work in progress?
21: Funnily enough, we still don't know who the government minister is, and it's been like this for the last couple of days. We've been told there's going to be a bit of chaos until normal service can resume on the government minister front, so we're hoping to find out before too late this evening. We didn't get the press release until 6 o'clock this morning, which was just an hour before the interview, so hopefully a little bit ahead of that tomorrow.
0: Okay, hopefully they'll put up an interview for a really good interview. You're right, though. You're right to watch them, though, Kate. They are little monkeys, aren't they? That's Kate McCann, my colleague there on Times Radio, from 6 tomorrow. Now, President Zelensky of Ukraine has sacked the head of Ukraine's army, Oleksandr Syrsky, just the days after removing the country's defence minister, Mykhailo Fedorov. The decision triggered nationwide protests, and we can talk to Maxim Tucker, Times Ukraine correspondent. Hi to you, Maxim.
1: Hi, John.
0: Give us some thoughts on this. Syrsky, he was now being widely described, isn't he, as an old-school senior officer, Soviet-trained, and maybe didn't adapt smoothly, if I could put it that way, to the ways of modern warfare that Ukraine is dealing with and doing, you know, so well in now. Talk to me about Syrsky and what has been going on there, because this reaction has been fascinating.
1: Well, I think there's some fair criticism of Syrsky and some unfair criticism. I definitely think he's been used as a lightning rod by President Zelensky to kind of cover up a very unpopular decision to oust Mykhailo Fedorov. And he's portrayed the reason for that as this disagreement with Syrsky, which did exist, but is perhaps less than is being made out. Syrsky is old school. He was unpopular with his officers because he liked to micromanage. He would appear at the front and make changes. He wanted a lot of approvals to be routed through the central office. And he was slow to reform the army into the core system and to adopt certain NATO standards within the military. But I think other criticism is unfair. He was a supporter of drone warfare. Mm. He he's an artilleryman himself, is by training an artilleryman. And there still is a need for artillery shells in the Ukrainian army. I mean, if you've got a big massed assault, you want artillery to be able to stop that massed assault. And if the weather is bad, you want to have artillery that you can rely on rather than just drones.
0: Right, so that idea of him being an old-school general who's more interested in artillery than in drones, that's a little bit of a caricature. What was his own record? He had some notable, as it were, you know, metaphorical medals on his chest from past campaigns. He was very important in leading the initial resistance of the Russian invasion.
1: Right, and I think two things he'll always be credited with are stopping the Russians from taking Kyiv, which is obviously huge, and that's a major boon to his reputation. And also this kind of brilliant offensive into the Kursk region, which completely stopped Russia in its track, took them by surprise. The operational secrecy and the planning involved in that was pretty impressive. And those are two things that I think he'll take credit for. But obviously, warfare has changed a lot, and some of the things that were his key strengths, you know, he actually graduated from a Moscow military school. He knew the Russians inside out. The warfare has changed. Positional warfare is become attritional warfare. And I think somebody who understands better the technology and how to use it might be better placed as Dripathi, his replacement is.
0: And Maxim, how much has this to do with the, you know, the familiar patterns of politics that we understand so well, the existence of potential rivals to Volodymyr Zelensky?
1: Well, that's potentially one issue. I mean, Mykhailo Fedorov was popular, but he was popular within certain circles in the defense ministry. He was popular with certain military figures, certain volunteer units. He wasn't a household popular name, I'd say. This event has made him that. So Zelensky has ironically boosted Fedorov's profile. But I think what this was really about, John, is the $40 billion that NATO has allocated just this month for Ukraine's budget, and who will be in charge of that. And Mykhailo Fedorov, as the defense minister, would have been in charge of allocating it and giving it to the sections that he believes would be most effective, you know, more drone welfare, more AI, more resources for different units, perhaps. than Sirski would have allocated to, and obviously putting some money towards increased pay for soldiers and things like that. So this 40 billion, I think, is really, that's the key. Who was going to decide how that gets spent?
0: And do you believe the new commander-in-chief is going to bring with him a bit of a game changer when it comes to the war? What a crucial question, of course, that must be.
1: Yeah, he's a different kind of character. He's got a different background. He's from Western Ukraine. He's some 20 years younger than Sirski, and he is famous for being one of the early leaders in fighting back the Russians in 2014. There's a brilliant video of him storming through a barricade on his armoured personnel carrier. It takes flight, actually, as it goes through this barricade to relieve a siege of police officers in Mariupol. And he's a kind of folk hero because of that, but he's also credited with stopping the Russians in 2022 outside Zelensky's hometown, Kryvyi Rih, and stopping the Russians during the 2024 Kharkiv offensive. So he's popular. He spoke out bravely in support of Fedorov. He's a proponent of drone warfare as well. It's really important to him. But if you don't have that partner in the defense ministry, if you don't have a like-minded person as defense minister, the amount of changes that he's going to be able to make are very limited.
0: I was fascinated to read the other day about the place of street demonstrations in Ukraine's culture and political culture. Tell us a little bit about that. It is, in part, a very conscious contrast to, well, the lack of free expression in Russia.
1: Absolutely. I mean, Ukrainians have always felt that if they are seriously displeased with a leader, that they can go out and take to the streets and make their voices heard. And they've obviously had great success in doing that with the Orange Revolution in the 2000s, then against Yanukovych in 2013, 2014. And now it's particularly important because they have no elections in order to represent their voices in a democratic forum. They have to take to the streets and make their feelings known. So that's what's happening. They will continue to demonstrate, I think, tonight in support of Fedorov and having him put back into the defense ministry. And Ukrainians are determined, and they're taking great risks to do so. You know, a lot of these people may be veterans. A lot of these people are young men who might be mobilized or drafted to the military if they get caught in the streets. So the people are taking personal risks to do this, including some officers who spoke out against Sirski and took a risk in doing that of being punished, court-martialed also. Right.
0: And Volodymyr Zelensky himself, I'm sure a lot of people in this country and in Western Europe and among Ukraine's, you know, friends and admirers, still accord to Volodymyr Zelensky something like a rock star, an absolute superstar status. And he is admired, of course, still in Ukraine, isn't he? But I'm looking now at some polling numbers, which tell us that, well, President Zelensky doesn't have a clear field when it comes to popularity.
1: Right, and he's making these mistakes, which are self-defeating mistakes. You know, the first was the one to kind of try and undermine the independence of the National Anti-Corruption Bureau, and the second one being removing Fedorov at a time that he was trying to weed out corruption inside the defense ministry. And that doesn't look good for him. You know, and there's also been corruption allegations against his close aide and ally for years, Andriy Yermak. And if he is consistently caught on the wrong side of the fight against corruption, that is going to make him increasingly unpopular amongst Ukrainians who have this track record of coming out and fighting against corruption with you know, as hard as they possibly can.
0: I suppose, Max, I'm looking at it through my own sort of conventional political lens, as and when it comes to an election to choose another president, President Zelensky's position will have a lot to do with the terms on which peace comes about.
1: Absolutely. He will be associated with those terms and being the person in charge, putting them in position of how they got there as well. I think he will always be remembered fondly by many Ukrainians for the stance he took at the beginning of the war, not simply a turning tail. But I think Ukrainians do see the state that their country is headed towards. They want it and they feel very important that they have a say in it. And if a leader is taking too many decisions upon himself or becoming increasingly authoritarian or not respecting democratic processes or giving space to other people who deserve credit and to be in high positions, then the Ukrainians have made clear that they will speak out about that.
0: And just a brief, as it were, British parochial perspective. There's a new Prime Minister here, Andy Burnham, of course. Keir Starmer, I think, had his standing was pretty high, wasn't it, in Ukraine, a lot, strong supporter of Ukraine. Boris Johnson, I suspect, has still got a certain high standard in that country. Last I heard of this was a while ago. He's got streets named after him, at least one in Kyiv. Well, now there's a new Prime Minister, Andy Burnham. Is there an opinion that you could put your finger on yet, or is it just too early?
1: Well, I think Ukrainians are always very, very grateful to the British public and British government for the support that they've had, and the fact that the UK has honoured its part in the Budapest Memorandum more than any other country that's signed up to that, I think. And so Ukrainians are grateful, and they will expect that Andy Burnham continues to support Ukraine. I think they'll be reassured in what he said about continuing that steadfast support for Ukraine. But yes, I think we should also be clear-eyed about now the situation has changed from giving weapons to Ukraine to funding their defence industry, which is now much more advanced than many Western powers. And we need to be looking quite carefully, make sure we have oversight of how that money gets spent and where it's going, because Ukraine is sadly a country which has a history of corruption, and we would be best advised to be well aware of that.
0: All right. It is so helpful to talk to you, Maxim. Thank you for joining us. Maxim Tucker there, The Times Ukraine correspondent. And we've got a really good guest for you on Times Radio tomorrow. Our very own Sathnam Sangira is going to be joining Jane Garvey and Fee Glover, talking about his new book, Tonight the Music Seems So Loud. Sathnam reflects on everything he had in common with George Michael, hating their hair, to both coming from an immigrant minority ethnic background. That's there for you tomorrow at 3:30 here on Times Radio. Now, OpenAI. We've been talking about that a little earlier on. It has one of its prototype models, which apparently broke out of its controlled environment. It gained access to the internet, and it hacked into another artificial intelligence company called Hugging Face. OpenAI are saying it's an unprecedented cyber incident. The former chief executive of the National Cybersecurity Center, Chakira Martin, has been talking about it on Times at One.
2: So there are aspects to this that are very scary, and aspects to it as a demonstration of what can happen, and then there are aspects to it which are less scary about the likelihood of this happening in the real world. But they're important lessons, and I think it's going to take time. I mean, if you look at the history of AI security scares in 2026, just this year alone, Stephen, there's a whole history of a very sensational press release from one of the frontier labs saying, "Look at the power of what we've built, and it's terrifying." Mm.
0: That was Kieran Martin of the National Cybersecurity Centre, formerly talking to our own Stephen Sacker. Now we can get the thoughts of Amrith Ramkumar, the tech reporter for the Wall Street Journal. Hi to you, Amrith.
7: Hey, thanks for having me.
0: You're very, very welcome. This is a fascinating story and just a little bit scary, Amrith. We got an AI model there going rogue, hacking into a company for the purpose of cheating. Tell us more.
7: Yes, what is so striking about this is that it was happening during the model training process for two of OpenAI's most recent models. And as you're saying, the model essentially went rogue. It escaped out of what's called the sandbox that's designed to contain it during training, went on the internet, and hacked what was thought to be a pretty secure system. And this is raising all sorts of questions about if this has happened before and maybe it wasn't publicized, and really raising alarm bells for a lot of people in the Trump administration and people in Washington, for sure.
0: And it's not sensationalized. This is what actually happened. This AI program, on its own initiative, decided to break out of its confines and hack another company for the purpose of cheating and deception.
7: Yes, and people have said, too, these systems develop a rewards-based mentality, and they will essentially go out of bounds or break the rules to get their next reward, and that's what happens during these training processes, and that seems to be what happened here, essentially. So Hugging Face and OpenAI say they're working together to do a deeper analysis of what happened that will be shared. But it's the latest example of these models showing sort of terrifying capabilities. And now you have examples in the US with OpenAI and Anthropic, but even Chinese open models that have been released in recent days have alarmed a lot of people because they're also very good at a lot of these tasks, and anyone can now access them, essentially.
0: So I suppose the chances of this happening again may be remote, unless they're not at all remote. I mean, can safeguards, reliable safeguards, even exist, Amrith?
7: That's the million or billion dollar question. OpenAI, Anthropic, these companies say they do have built in strong safeguards when they do model testing and to prevent this sort of thing happening. The models are just improving at such a rapid pace that it's hard for those systems to keep up. So it does seem like it will be an iterative process and sort of go in a jagged line where these sorts of events happen, and then the model companies and others race to harden their defenses, and then the models develop even more capabilities. So it will be this sort of sequential process, and it is increasing calls from Democrats and even some Republicans in Washington that the Trump administration needs to do more, not just to have voluntary testing of these models before they're released, but real concrete guardrails that are mandatory and some sort of forcing mechanisms to make sure these things don't harm the public and that these things are relatively contained if and when they do happen.
0: Yeah, I'm no tech expert, goodness knows, but surely the logic of this technology is that it will happen again. If you take the analogy of a lawyer, a

0: access for other government agencies, for the biggest companies in the world managing critical infrastructure to try to prevent this sort of thing from really having a widespread negative impact.
1: So tell me honestly, Amrith, I mean, when I look at this technology and what it's capable of, what I imagine it will be capable of, I'm just a bit scared. It's your job to follow this stuff for the Wall Street Journal. Are you scared?
0: I wouldn't say scared. I would say appropriately alarmed, maybe. So a touch below scared. I think people are just so becoming more and more aware of these capabilities every day, and there's so many resources and so many dollars going into defensive capabilities. Yeah. And every time something like this happens from an OpenAI or an Anthropic, they tend to go really hard in the other direction and really impose some strict guardrails that make it difficult. A good example is Anthropic's models have gotten criticized recently for not even answering some basic questions about biology and science because they are worried about the potential for a biological weapon and that some users could take the information and use it for nefarious purposes. So it does seem like, again, this will just be a bit of a roller coaster that we're all on, but it will be fascinating. Definitely, there are a lot of smart people who think AI Armageddon, or whatever you want to call it, could be here in the not too distant future.
1: Yeah, I'm not sure that a protective and paternalistic AI isn't even more worrying. And anyway, I like that phrase, appropriately alarmed, because it's not your job to panic, Amrith, and you would never do that for the Wall Street Journal. Great to talk to you.
0: Thanks so much for having me.
1: Now, coming up after 6, Pino and Friends, I'm going to be talking to the US political editor of The Mirror, Mikey Smith, and also to The Sun on Sundays, Kate Ferguson. But first, could we be about to unlock the secrets of sleep and, well, sack into our own unconscious sleeping state? Or maybe allow someone else to do that. I'm going to be talking to what's called a dream engineer. Who says we can do all that? It's now 5:53. I'm John Pino on Times Radio Driver Service Now. Learn how they put AI to work for people at servicenow.com.
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1: Now, as older listeners might remember, Zebedee on the Magic Roundabout used to say, it's time for bed.

Okay, I think you get it. I really, really think you get it. Dream. Scientists are working on an experimental new field with the idea of influencing our thoughts and our thoughts while we dream. It's called dream engineering, and one of

0: them, Dr. Adam Ha Horowitz from the renowned Massachusetts Institute of Technology, is joining me live on the line. Dr. Horowitz, welcome to you.
1: Hey, John, thanks for having me.
0: You are more than welcome. Can you, Dr. Horowitz, plan a dream for me and make it happen?
1: We can plan a dream for you and make it happen. And in a sense, you already know this. You know this because if I say, hey, I want you to watch Jurassic Park 7 nights in a row before bed, we can both bet you're going to have a dinosaur dream. In the same way, having all these kids fall asleep scrolling Instagram is going to embed some concepts into their sleep and dreams. That's why 54% of young people in the United States already dream of advertisements. Your dreams are not so hard to incubate. It's just a question of timing, when we slip something in.
0: Okay, I get the principle, but this is about more than that, isn't it? This is about engineering, creative thought, problem solving, and that's a whole new level, and you think you can do that?
1: Yeah, not only do we think it, we've demonstrated it and we have published it. So if you check out a paper on the creative sweet spot, you'll see that using sleep and dreams, you can triple your likelihood of solving a math problem using N1 sleep, which is the same state of sleep that Edison used for invention, the same state of sleep that Salvador Dali used for artistic creation.
0: Yeah.
1: And we can not only guide your sleep towards creativity, we can guide your dreams towards a particular topic. And then we show that if you dream of it, you're 43% more creative on that topic when you wake up.
0: Right.
1: This is not surprising, considering all the artists, Larry Page dreamed of Google, the Beatles dreamed of this song, on and on.
0: Yeah.
1: There's so many examples from history. What we are adding is a layer of control. That's what dream engineering brings.
0: Absolutely the key to something really, really, truly remarkable. And forgive a really mundane question. We dream. Sure. Those of us who dream, which I'm sure is maybe even most of us, maybe we dream quite a lot. And then you wake up and you remember vividly what you just dreamed. And then by some mysterious process, it all sinks like sand into your subconscious. Now, what's the point of coming up with the answer to the clues of the universe if you forget it half an hour later?
1: Yeah, totally. I mean, when people ask me about this, I say, okay, you're surprised that you wake up in the morning and you forget a dream you had in REM 4 hours ago. And then I say, John, what were you thinking about 4 hours ago? And you say, I have no idea. I say, okay, does that somehow imply that your thinking serves no purpose? No, you don't remember everything consciously that you then put to use later.
0: Mm.
1: And so in the neurosciences, our idea is that dreaming is what we call model tuning. In dreaming, you're reshaping your idea of what is possible to come tomorrow.
0: Mm.
1: And we carry that idea with us unconsciously. It shapes our perception. It shapes our action. The point of memory is not remembering. The point of memory is not the past. The point of memory is the future and modeling the world effectively so we can respond to it.
0: Mm.
1: The point of dreaming is forward facing, not backwards facing.
0: Right, so you can dream the conclusion of a complicated formula. You forget it when you wake up, and then later on it just comes to you just like that, as if by
1: exactly. You say, wow, I just thought of it in the shower. Oh my God, it just came to me. You didn't just think of it in the shower. You were working on it the whole time, and then it popped up into consciousness. You know that because these ideas come suddenly. They're not made suddenly. They're worked on unconsciously, and then they emerge.
0: Well, tell me, Adam, do you believe that Paul McCartney dreamed that great song yesterday?
1: Yeah, totally. I mean, read about Leonard Bernstein using hypnagogic sleep to compose, read about Quincy Jones and his music in sleep, read about Carlo Heller and hypnagogic composition. The examples of musicians just abound. I don't see why not, yeah.
0: And I'm stretching it now, but lucid sleep, where you know you are dreaming, can you then come to that conclusion, write a song, finish the formula, knowing you are doing it in your sleep?
1: Totally. So there's actually studies on this already which show that you can, for instance, practice piano sequences in your sleep in a lucid dream and then wake up and you're quite a bit better at them the next day. Interesting. You could practice in a completely simulated space and then change your actual waking behavior.
0: Okay. All right.
1: And yes, this has been used for creativity, but it's been used a lot more actually for learning.
0: Adam, it's so fascinating to talk to you. I'm going to try tonight to dream about playing Beethoven's Piano Concerto and see if I can do it. I can't actually play the piano, but who knows, given this.
1: If you're curious, John, we have an app. It is called Dust, and it's to help you do this. Hit us up. We're around, and thanks for your curiosity.
0: Well, there's lots of that. It's good to talk to you, Adam, as well as rather fun. Adam Horowitz from MIT. Thank you. Pino and Friends coming up.

0: tablet. This is Times Radio.
1: It's 6 o'clock. I'm John Pienaar. Welcome to Pienaar and Friends. Tonight, that is Mikey Smith from The Mirror and Kate Ferguson from The Sun on Sunday. And you, crucially, do send me a text, 8722, stop at the word Times, or a tweet to at Times Radio. And we can chat after the news with James Kitchen.
2: Thank you, John. Good evening. The widow of police officer Andrew Harper says it's deplorable two of his killers could be released from prison early. It comes as Andy Burnham is to review the government's early release policy designed to ease overcrowding in jails. PC Harper died in Berkshire in 2019 after being dragged along behind a car. Eileen O'Connor from the Thames Valley Police Federation says two of the perpetrators being freed early would be an affront to justice.
3: What this scheme does is it doesn't throw trust and confidence back to members of the public to make sure that justice is served for their families. I have a strong view that if you take a life of someone, then you should fulfil your punishment in full at the behest of the criminal justice system. Why is their lives any more important than the lives of the individuals where they take their lives away?
2: The former head of Southern Waters been charged with conspiracy to defraud over wallet-to-quality data. Matthew Wright's accused of planning to manipulate test results and avoid millions of pounds in penalties. The allegations against him and three others have been made by the Environment Agency and the regulator Ofwat. Donald Trump has signed a deal with Saudi Arabia to build a civil nuclear plant in the kingdom and possibly enrich uranium. The agreement has been under negotiation for years and may provoke opposition in Congress. Speaking to Times Radio, the former U.S. Middle East negotiator Aaron David Miller described the policy as wrong-headed.
4: Billions of dollars to the nuclear industry in the United States. There's a fortune to be made. That'll be more money in the American economy, more presumably more jobs. And Donald Trump clearly wants to reinvigorate the nuclear industry. My concern really is not that Saudi Arabia will get a weapon. I just think it throws open, at a time when we're trying to stop proliferation, the prospects of others being very interested in controlling their own fuel cycle.
2: It's emerged a rogue AI agent escaped its testing environment and autonomously hacked into a major tech platform. The attack by the OpenAI model on Hugging Face has been described as unprecedented and will accelerate the cybersecurity fears over powerful software. Wall Street Journal tech reporter Amrith Rankumar says the model is driven by a rewards-based mentality.
5: They will essentially go out of bounds or break the rules to get their next reward. And that's what happens during these training processes. And that seems to be what happened here, essentially. So Hugging Face and OpenAI say they're working together to do a deeper analysis of what happened that will be shared. But it's the latest example of these models showing sort of terrifying capabilities.
2: Donald Trump is considering backing Gianni Infantino to head the United Nations, claiming the FIFA president is respected by everyone around the world. The move would break with UN precedent and is unlikely to be successful. The current Secretary General, Antonio Guterres, will step down from the role in December. For a news bulletin when you want it, search for the Times Radio News Briefing on the Times Radio app.
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1: It is good to have you with us here on Pienaar and Friends, and out of good conversation in very good company, which tonight is Mikey Smith, the US political editor at The Mirror. Hi to you, Mikey.
7: Hello.
1: Hello, and Kate Ferguson, political editor of The Sun on Sunday, is here too. Hello, Kate.
8: Hello.
1: Good to have you both. And of course, you there, listening in and joining in, I hope. Send me a text, 8722, start with the word Times, or a tweet to at Times Radio. And you can watch us on YouTube. You can see as well as hear and join in, and in beautiful colour. What's your thought for the day, Kate?
8: My thought for the day is what happens? What do you decide to do when their boss calls you in? They say thank you for your service, but we're going to sack you, as happened to Keir Starmer earlier this week. And all careers sort of end in us going to the pub and getting drunk, and that's exactly what Keir Starmer did.
1: Of course,
8: so I mean, we were all stood outside Downing Street Monday morning, where Keir Starmer gives his final speech on the lectern, bids farewell, emotional farewell to his staff, his home, his office, the 2 years of his life as Prime Minister, longer than that, they believe. leader, and he and his aides and colleagues ended up in a North London boozer, and which I wrote about this morning in today's paper, and it sounds like they had a nice time. So yeah. You know, they've kind of obviously hired a bit of the place out. There's pictures. They put photos off the walls of Keir's, kind of behind the scenes photos of Keir's 2 years as premier. He's there with Wythe Vick, a bunch of his mates, a bunch of loyal staffers. And then as the afternoon wears on and more cabinet ministers that served under Keir get brutally bulleted under Burnham, they turn up and arrive and get out of the car. Each time one gets out of the car, they're cheered. They walk in. Rachel Reeves walks in. Richard Hermer, Darren Jones, who I think we might talk a bit about today. And you know, like I spoke to a few people who have been there. Obviously, it was a weird atmosphere, kind of one of sadness, and I think probably a lot of kind of gossiping in the sidelines. And then at the end, Keir goes home with his wife Vic, hand in hand, carrying bouquet of flowers, and he's kind of cheered out. Yeah. And that was the cue, obviously, for everyone else to go to karaoke.
1: I'm just trying to end things. There's a great Labour tradition of
8: exactly.
1: of karaoke, especially at difficult times. I'm just trying to imagine what that party was actually like. I mean, I suppose it grew, didn't it, as the minutes and the hours went by.
8: Yeah.
1: And at first, it's maybe just a bit melancholy, and as it goes on, I guess they're wondering who's going to get out of the car or walk through the door. And when there's a happy gathering going on, usually you walk in, they see a crowd of friends, they might cheer, and they don't know whether to cheer or groan in sympathy. I suppose at a certain point they just cheer, right?
8: Yeah, it's kind of like Friends Reunited, isn't it? And they're sort of checking their phones to see. I mean, Andy, the new PM, you know, did the call round to deliver the fatal bullet to those who didn't get kept on. And then you're checking your Twitter to see who's walking up Downing Street to get your old job.
1: Yeah.
8: And actually, it took a while. So, and they're wearing, you know, some of the aides, former aides, were wearing, do you remember Sparkle with Starmer, those T-shirts? Or Starmer stick T-shirts with his face on it. So, look, I appreciate that it's a great leveller, you know, when you lose your job and move on. And I thought it was nice that they ended up down the pub, just like the rest of us. That's what happened, you know, from Prime Minister down, what happens when you lose your job? You should end up with your mates down the pub.
1: I knew a colleague who used to say, look, you're not a journalist till you've been sacked.
8: Yeah.
1: and the benefit of this system is you can see who's coming, right? So, you know, oh, Homer's gone. Let's get a gin and tonic on the bar. here comes Darren Jones. Yeah. Can't begrudge him that, can you?
8: No, not at all. Not at all. I think that it just shows that, look, politics is always a very heated, very emotional sport. And I think often people get kind of vilified in the process of it. But at the end of the day, people are usually just trying to serve, trying to do their best. And there's a lot of people who the public never hear from, never see, a lot of aides, a lot of SPADs, political aides, staffers, who lose their job that day too.
1: Yeah, yeah.
8: And so you wouldn't begrudge them the party, no, but also they also go through something that day when people decide to topple your PM.
1: You say we're going to talk about Darren Jones. Should we do that now?
8: Okay.
1: I mean, yesterday he sort of went over the top in a figurative way and in other various figurative ways. Actually, he went after the Andy Burnham's announcement on some cost of living help with electricity bills, taking away VAT. wasn't a big step actually in any individual household, 86p a week. But you know, you can't denigrate these things. But there was the former chief secretary to the prime minister saying, look, they haven't found a way, whatever they say, they haven't found a way to pay for it. And there seems to have been, you'll know better than me, I don't live at Westminster anymore, there seems to have been a firestorm of recrimination about him doing that.
8: Well, you know, what's happened, well, Andy Burnham obviously brutally, you know, I sacked a lot of the cabinet and brought his allies in. And then, you know, Darren Jones barely had a time to sleep off his hangover before 8 a.m. I think he was off firing off this Twitter, which was kind of read as potentially the first shot in what might end up being a bit of a grudge match, a bit of a kind of war between some of those who have been turfed out of office and those that are now in it. He's actually just delivering a few home truths. I thought ID cards had been budgeted for. They were a policy that had been announced.
1: Yeah.
8: But as we start to learn in politics, you know, just because a policy's been announced does not mean it's been paid for.
1: Yeah.
8: And he should know because he was the bloke who was having to roll out the policy.
1: Yeah, but Kate, the timing of this at the earliest possible opportunity.
8: Yeah, I know, it's war. It's war, basically.
1: He says, look, am I the only one who thinks Darren Jones is tweeting was just a little bit sad and rather childish, nothing more or less. It looked clearly, to a lot of people, this would be a lot of people's first instinct. It looked a little bit like sour grapes from someone who, had he got a job, he'd have been answering the call to go on the morning round of interviews, saying how great it all was without qualification. And people get that.
8: Yeah, look, obviously, if you're in cabinet and he got offered the job, he would be backing Burnham.
1: Yeah, yeah.
8: But this is what happens. I mean, you know, this is politics. When you sack people, they're on the back benches and they're not going to have necessarily that much love for you. But that also...
1: Say that again.
8: Yeah, but you can also have the receipts from their time in government. This is the thing. Okay. They'll know.
1: How bitter do you want to be?
8: Yeah, well... Sure, but there's a couple of things. You might think it's bitterness, but there is also a thing about, like, we should know how the sums should add up. And there's a thing about Burnham and sums are going to add up.
1: Yeah.
8: You can't just be loved, you know.
1: You've got to be able to answer
8: the questions.
1: I did wonder, though. I mean, having jumped as early as he did and as hard as he did and got the reaction that he did, has it maybe had the reverse effect? If he wanted to get, I don't know, a little bit of a dig back, it surely will have the effect of discouraging the next person from saying something critical, because it looks like you're going to be the next one over the top, part of this sort of, you know, sour grapes sacked bunch. No, Mikey?
7: No, I don't think so. I think it was an ill-judged, ill-timed intervention. I think, obviously, he's got a lot of receipts from his time in government. I think he would have done better, and it would have served him better for longer to keep them in his back pocket and deploy them in a much more subtle way.
1: Yeah,
7: I don't
1: for
7: think
1: revenge or as a public service.
7: As either, I think he would probably have got more mileage out of both, you know, for his career and for actually, you know, affecting change in policy by dealing with them behind the scenes or maybe, you know, through the odd Sunday newspaper. But, like, tweeting it out is just a surefire way to never get a job.
1: Yes.
8: Oh, I don't think Darren's getting a job.
1: No.
8: Sorry.
1: No. The paper wasn't suggesting that.
8: I don't think Darren thinks that either, but yeah. No, I don't think he's getting a job. Look, the reality... It depends what whose side you're on. Depends whose team... You know, do you support Man U? Do you support Man City? Depends which team you're on. You're on Starmer, you're on Andy Burnham's. But the point being that... When you come in as a new leader and you sack basically most of the old guard, you are going to have a lot of big beasts that are disgruntled on the backbenches who will know how to operate, to navigate, who will have the depth of knowledge, the receipts from their time in office where they can make these interventions, which is why, you know, some people might say Burnham's cabinet purge was just too brutal.
1: Yeah.
8: It was definitely more brutal than I think most of us were anticipating. Definitely bigger than a bunch of the cabinet. You know what? Don't suppose we really had much money on Darren being kept, but definitely the scale of it was bigger than most of us in Westminster.
1: Yeah. And we did notice the little bit of subtle special pleading there. If you want to get your revenge, my door's open. It's a little Sunday journalist.
8: Oh, right, I missed refrain. That. Sorry, yeah. Yeah, no, he needed to do it in a Sunday paper op-ed. Yeah. I thought the timing was pretty adept, you know, ahead of the 8:10.
1: What's your thought for the day, Mikey?
7: My thought for the day is that Andy Burnham might be all right with Donald Trump after all. A lot of people have been talking this week about how Andy Burnham's going to have a terrible time when it comes to Donald Trump because he doesn't have the, you know, necessarily have the natural rapport with Donald Trump that Keir Starmer apparently had for some reason. I think that might be proven wrong because for two reasons. One, people are getting a little bit concerned about things that Andy Burnham has said about Donald Trump in the past. They are various. They're not quite as bad as things David Lammy has said in the past, but, you know, they're not entirely complimentary. He said he wouldn't meet with him on principle, accused him of spreading extremist...
1: Yes.
7: ...etc. Donald Trump doesn't hold grudges that way, I don't think. If he did, he would quickly have found no one in Washington he could do business with after January 6th. His good friend Lindsey Graham had some pretty fruity things to say to him about January 6th,
1: yeah.
7: And he was ended up being his closest ally in Washington.
1: Yeah.
7: But I think that's something Keir Starmer probably should have learned quicker, is that the opposite is true as well. Donald Trump isn't transactional. He doesn't, you know, transactional implies that everyone gets something out of the deal. Donald Trump is only looking for, in a situation, who can get him the best end of the deal. So it doesn't really matter what you said about him in the past. Doesn't matter if you've had a good relationship with him in the past. Mm. He's still going to slap you with tariffs,
1: yes.
7: Which is exactly what happened to us.
1: Yes.
7: The other thing I think that's being overlooked is that Donald Trump and Andy Burnham are going after the same voters. They're going after people who are not necessarily connected to politics, who are maybe less educated, less well off, people in left behind parts of the country. On paper, that is Donald Trump's target voter, and it's definitely Andy Burnham's target voter. From, you know, at least from what he is saying in his opening days. So yeah, I think they might find common ground. I think he will need to get in a room with him and flutter those eyelashes at him. I think they will have to speak in person before that gets communicated, yes. Properly. Otherwise, it's just going to be, all he's going to be listening for is North Sea drilling.
1: Yes.
7: That's the only thing he's interested in right now. If Andy Burnham can get him in a room and say, look, we're trying to do the same thing on different ends of the spectrum, but it's the same, I have sort of common ground with you on the people we're trying to help, then I think they might hit it off.
1: Interesting thought. And you know, I'm sure you're right about Donald Trump. He on the evidence, he respects people who can be useful to him at the moment. Doesn't mean Monday's going to be the same as Wednesday, but the people who's useful at the moment, he respects winners. Too early to call Andy Burnham a winner, except that he got himself elected. And if he looks over time as if he's on top of the game and not behind it, like ahead of the polls, getting ahead of the other parties, including for Reform, then Donald Trump's going to at least respect that. And he said, and we're told by Donald Trump's side of the argument, some of his friends, he respects people who stand up to him, who show that they will stand up to him in defence of their own interests. Now, you can have a bit of a debate about all of that, but, you know, it's not all lost. I've been wondering today and haven't yet seen how it's going down, how Ed Miliband, who is at the ACN conference, and Marco Rubio's there too, what are they thinking of Ed Miliband? The early signs are not massively promising for Miliband, are they?
7: I think there is someone in Trump's orbit who does not like Ed Miliband. I don't think Donald Trump knows what an Ed Miliband is.
1: No.
7: But there's someone probably down Marco Rubio's end of the corridor who doesn't particularly like Ed Miliband. That much is certain. But elsewhere for the rest of Washington, and certainly in Trump's head, Ed Miliband is really not something that Trump thinks about or will have to, because he doesn't move in the same orbit.
1: No, that's but the whole dynamic is going to be just so gripping. Anyway, we start this program every with a plan, and the plan goes out the window in the space of 15 minutes. We've been talking a lot about those things which weren't part of the plan, but they've been so interesting. We're going to be talking about buses in just a minute, because I mean there's a lot of interesting stuff to talk about when it comes to buses today, and we will do that on PNR and Friends on Times Radio with ServiceNow. Learn how they put AI to work for people at servicenow.com.
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1: So, here with me on Pienaar and Friends, Kate Ferguson from The Sun on Sunday and Mikey Smith from the Mail of the Mirror. Forgive me, Mikey. The US editor of the Mirror on Sunday. We were talking about buses, and in particular, of course, the two pound bus fare cap announced by Andy Burnham today. What did David Smith, the economics editor of The Sunday Times, think when I spoke to him?
14: The announcements we've seen both on BAT and electricity bills and this bus fare announcement today are very much in the every little helps category. You know, it shows a willingness to do something without doing too much. So, for example, if you really wanted to send a message about transport to the rest of the country, I mean, as you all know, John, you know, there's a difference between London. Half of all bus journeys in England are done in London, and the London fares are already capped at below £2. So this is really for the rest of the country, the rest of England. It looks politically quite astute to do this, and I also think that the VAT cuts, or the VAT abolition on electricity bills, was quite clever because it contrasts with what happened when Keir Starmer and Rachel Reeves took over, which was the first thing they did almost was to cut winter fuel payments for most pensioners. So this is in sharp contrast to that.
1: So David Smith there from the Sunday Times, and this was Julia Buckley, the Labour MP for Shrewsbury.
10: Well, I think it's going to be transformative for areas like mine in Shropshire. We lost over 60% of our buses under the last government. And I think Andy Burnham really understands the transformative effect that buses can have to connect us to work, training, health, leisure opportunities. And of course, in rural areas, those journeys can be much longer.
1: That's Julia Buckley, the Labour MP. Elizabeth writes here, thanks Elizabeth, who says, yeah, great idea to cap the fares, but that doesn't increase the number of buses, which it sounds like is needed. Paul says, what about Cornwall postcodes? And Sarah, no buses in my area, rural southeast area, so we don't matter either. And this is in from another, bus fare is fine in a town, but in a rural area, which is also one of the most deprived in the country, there are no buses. It's a 4-mile walk to the nearest bus stop, no help then for youngsters trying to get to work or anyone else. What do you think, Kate? What are you thinking?
8: Yeah, I'm thinking a couple of things. First of all, I think it's good politics for him to trickle out these kind of, and your previous speaker was right to call them kind of every little helps measures. You know, they're consumery, they're easy to understand, and they paint a picture that he cares, that he, as he says, this isn't everything, but we're going to show that we care, we get it. It's a little bit to try and help ease you, all right? So I think that it's a good policy announcement. I love buses because I used to always get the bus to school. Let's pick up the bus policy in particular. These are also quite helpful policies for the government. So they cost a bit of money, not loads, a bit, but they come back and kind of almost pay for themselves because they will also help bring inflation down. So that was a big thing. Boris obviously introduced the £2 to get around bus fare that was extended. Why was that extended? What was part of the argument behind the scenes when they were pitching for their, I think it was a few hundred million? It was, look, if you give us this money here, you'll see inflation come down over there and that's going to be helpful. And are we thinking the same? Because we're expecting inflation to go up towards the end of the year. So this is something that helps number 10, number 11, as well as Brits. It kind of does two things. To speak to your listeners, though, the most important thing. I totally get what they're saying because, look, I've got to come clean. I'm a Londoner. I got the bus always to school and they were cheap in London, although we still had to pay back when I was a kid. But if I go, the other part of the country I know well because I've got mates there is a part of like rural Suffolk. Okay, you just don't get buses there at all. There is one mode of transport there and it is driving, which is why, I mean, obviously we have a campaign on fuel duty. It's why the cost of petrol is, if anything, much more important when you're thinking about the transport costs because so much of the country depend on their cars. So I can see how a lot of the country would think, well, fine, this is a nice measure for those who have buses. But to me, it just reminds me that I don't have one.
1: Yeah.
8: So I think when your Labour MP there says it's transformative, well, it's not. And by the way, Andy Burnham doesn't think it is. It's not meant to be transformative. No. Rolling out loads more buses everywhere might be transformative. But in terms of the politics of, I've got your back, this is the first thing you're going to hear from me in my first week, boom, two fingers up to Keir, who did the opposite in his first few months, I think it's good politics.
1: Mikey?
7: I am also a massive fan of buses, and it has. For 35 years before I moved to London, I lived in Sheffield, where bus services are kind of okay, but were you know quite expensive. My parents lived in a little sort of suburb that's about 15-20 minutes drive from the city centre in Sheffield, and as of I think 5 years ago, there is one bus an hour that goes to their part of Sheffield, which is, what, the fourth, fifth biggest city in the country. If it's that bad in Sheffield, I can only imagine what it's like in rural areas. I completely agree with your listeners. I think, though, that this policy is a no-brainer for Andy Burnham because it speaks to the people he's trying to reach in two ways. One, as Kate says, every little helps. It costs basically nothing in the grand scheme of things, and it's going to put money directly into the pocket of people who feel like they've been ignored. And the reason that they feel like they've been ignored is that the thing that's baffled me ever since I moved to London is how much everyone talks about trains. and no one talks about buses. There was a YouGov poll a couple of years ago, I don't think it'll have massively changed since then, that found 27% of people only take a train every 6 months, and 21% of people in the country never take trains.
15: Mm.
7: And that's nearly half the country who never take trains. Mm. And if you listen to the Commons, or if you looked at government announcements on transport policy, it's almost all trains. It's baffling to me that we spend so much time, money and effort talking about trains, and no one... And whenever you bring up buses, everyone's like, oh, buses. And, you know, it's almost a surprise that you're talking about it, despite it being, for most of the country, one of the two ways you can get around.
8: Can I just say something on that? Which remembering something. I remember there was a PMQs like years ago, and Jeremy Corbyn got up and just asked his top questions all about buses. And I remember Tory HQ being like, "Oh yeah, we just didn't see that coming." But then, what I would just say about buses, which kind of go in and out of fashion in terms of the attention Prime Minister's put on them, is that actually Boris did quite a big... Obviously, this is a Boris policy originally. Yeah. Boris was like quite happy to talk about buses, and Boris kind of pushed it onto the agenda too. So we've had this... It does come into vogue a bit, but it does never, ever really last, this attention on buses. But you're totally right, it's only really... You know, the people that get trains mostly would be kind of in quite posh white-collar jobs getting trains for work.
1: Interesting. The points you're making, and the way that you're making them. and by the way, you referred to Andy Burnham as Andy. I'm just wondering, is he somehow subtly getting into that mononymous territory? Boris is just Boris. Keir Starmer wasn't Keir, was he? He was Starmer or Keir Starmer. And Rishi got a bit of that, depending on where you were in relation to... But now I'm hearing Andy... Just Andy.
8: In my defence, as a tabloid
1: hack...
8: No, I know it's not. But in my defence, as a tabloid hack, because sometimes people don't like this, I actually often just refer to the name. So, Burnham just seems a bit harsh, so I would say Andy. Because we said Keir.
1: Did I say this? No, you didn't.
7: Ah, right,
1: but it just feels like it's sort of maybe picking up a little bit of a...
8: So, I should be more deferent. PM.
1: No. You be what you're going to be, is what I say to that. But and this policy... In some ways, it's a perfect policy, isn't it, for Andy Burnham? He gets to be this morning the mayor of Great Britain to announce a bus policy for Britain. That, you don't translate from Mayor of Manchester to that, you know, any much more directly. And I think he said earlier on, people don't understand how happy this policy makes me, which has to do a little bit with, I think, that, and also a little bit to do with the fact that he can be who he wants to be and who he says that he is, and at a perfect time, the beginning of his premiership, when the really defining questions are down the track, when, you know, the budget, the spending review next year, they're going to define this government vastly more than this. But for this to come out, it's Mayor Andy being Mayor Andy, and it just starts to just get a little bit of a handle on the summer agenda. As we go into the summer, and we're just grabbing a headline here and there, there's a premium on that. And so far, in its own space and way, he is keeping a bit of a hand on the agenda, isn't he, Kate and Mikey?
8: Yeah, and I think, look, it will be his happy place. Why? Because he's mainly done buses in Manchester. Mm. Why is it also his happy place? We're delivering a little bit of good news.
1: Yeah. For poorer people.
8: Yeah, also just for the country, right? Like, you know, cap bus fares at £2, people, you know, anyone getting that bus is going to benefit. But
1: but most people won't much care. It's not, you know, it is a cap of £2, so it doesn't go up beyond that. And the average sort of middle class or earning person isn't going to really notice that, but some people will.
8: People notice the price of stuff, though. Mm. You know, you walk into a supermarket, like, I think even if you're earning good money, you notice the price of milk. You know, if you're getting a bus, you'll notice the price of the bus. Mm. But I just want to say, he's delivering good news, and without wanting to sound like a horrible cynic, because I'm not,
1: we know you're not.
8: I'm bright-eyed and bushy-tailed, but look, there's going to be bad news coming. So this is his happy place of kind of delivering like nice, happy news for people. Unfortunately for him, with the state of the economy as it is and the big problems with public services that exist, I can't see much more good news coming.
7: I think people will notice it because it's something you do every day. If you use the bus, you go to and from wherever you're going to.
1: Sure.
7: It's two journeys a day, and you notice that when it comes... flickers up on the screen.
1: Yeah, in a way, you won't necessarily notice the electricity
15: Exactly.
1: And that's what yesterday. Yeah. Because that just comes out of your bank. A part of people, millions of people's daily life. And I've got to just draw a dotted line there just for the moment. Because I want to go and cross through your territory now, Mikey, in just a moment, to the United States of America and hear from Washington, D.C. I mean, we got lots to talk about there every day, and today's no exception. Here on Pino and Friends with Mikey Smith, Kate Ferguson, and of course you. We're going to be joined by Sarah Baxter from the other side of the Atlantic. Now, though, the news with James Kitchen.
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2: Thank you, John. Good evening. Prison bosses have been ordered to pause plans for the early release of inmates in September, as the widow of a police officer described the scheme as deplorable. Earlier, the Prime Minister said he would review the policy to ease overcrowding in prisons after it emerged the killers of PC Andrew Harper could be eligible for early release. PC Harper suffered fatal injuries while on duty in Berkshire in 2019. Andrew Nielsen from the Howard League for Penal Reform says there's one solution.
16: Look at sentence inflation, which is why over the years the prison population has grown out of control. These changes buy the government some time, but it doesn't ultimately deal with the sentence inflation, which is growing the prison population beyond what is sustainable.
2: The former boss of Southern Water's been charged with conspiracy to defraud authorities over allegations the firm manipulated water quality tests. Matthew Wright and three other ex-employees are accused of plotting extensive fraud and dishonesty. Donald Trump has signed a deal with Saudi Arabia to build a civil nuclear plant in the kingdom and possibly enrich uranium. The agreement has been under negotiation for years and may provoke opposition in Congress. Meanwhile, the US president's vowed to target Iran's bridges and power stations every time there's an attack on a ship in the Strait of Hormuz. Mr. Trump's warning comes after 11 consecutive nights of strikes on Iran. A US judge has set a trial date for the 1st of June next year for the ousted Venezuelan president Nicolas Maduro, who's facing drug trafficking charges. The former leader has been held at a Brooklyn jail ever since American forces captured him in his Caracas home in the middle of the night January raid. For a news bulletin when you want it, search for the Times Radio News Briefing on any podcast platform.
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1: And here with me on Pienaar and Friends, we got Kate Ferguson from The Sun on Sunday and Mikey Smith from The Mirror on Sunday. And we're joined now live on the line from the USA, Sarah Baxter, who is in the great state of Pennsylvania. Hi to you, Sarah.
22: Hello, John. Good to be with you.
1: It's always great to hear your voice. And as always, there's loads to talk about. I want to start with something that sort of grabbed my attention from very early on. That was the news breaking this morning in the Wall Street Journal that the Trump administration is going to just help the Saudi Arabian government to become a nuclear-powered state, which raises all sorts of fascinating questions, Sarah. Tell me how it's playing over there. I'm assuming bigger and bigger.
22: Yes, absolutely. People really woke up to the rather shocking news that at the very moment that the US is at war with Iran to stop it becoming a nuclear power, it is doing a deal with Saudi Arabia that puts it on a pathway to civilian nuclear enrichment, which was the very path that Iran embarked on, which is allegedly leading it to become a nuclear power. So the timing is curious, to say the least. And the other thing that should be borne in mind is that this deal, which has been actually long in the making, was supposed to be part of a process linked to Saudi Arabia joining the Abraham Accords and perhaps recognizing Israel one day. But now it's being seen in the US as a means of buying Saudi support for this rather unpopular war with Iran.
1: Well, and there would be, I suppose, maybe a bit less disquiet if it was about linking nuclear development with a closer diplomatic relationship with Israel, because that was something that Joe Biden and his administration wanted to achieve by going down the same path. But now we got the Donald Trump, which after all did bring about the Abraham Accords. Obviously, it all went wrong since then. But they're not linking that ambition to this idea now. So there are going to be concerns, aren't there, in Congress, in Washington, D.C., about that and other things too.
22: Yes, definitely. Members of Congress have already been citing concerns about this, although they've had assurances from Marco Rubio that America will do nothing to enable nuclear proliferation of the military type. So that is reassuring. Yeah. Plus, of course, Saudi Arabia is a vital US ally. But it has led to a lot of head scratching. The trouble is, Congress is also waking up to the conclusion that they may not be able to do very much about it.
1: Yes.
22: That's another issue.
1: Yeah, it is. Well, I mean, for Congress to do anything about it, i.e. stop it, they would need two-thirds of the House. They'd need two-thirds of Congress to stop it, and they absolutely don't have that. They'd need the President to listen to Congress, which he's not generally inclined to do. And there's no law to make him do that by a simple vote. But as you say, as Sandra, it's not just about, you know, America saying it's not going to do anything to help proliferation. They've got to do a lot to stop it. And it's not clear that even with the best will in the world, that's necessarily guaranteed.
22: Well, that's right. And Donald Trump is doing his salesman job, which is arguing that this is going to bring lots of jobs and money to America because American companies like Westinghouse will be involved in building a nuclear enrichment plant. So there's the plus for America in that. Beyond that, it's hard to see really what the gain is because, as I earlier mentioned, there's no kind of quid pro quo in terms of Saudi Arabia doing anything much more positive towards Israel, which pretty much halted anyway with the outbreak of the Gaza war.
1: Well, but there's something in it for the US economy, and this thing's going to be worth tens of billions of dollars. And Westinghouse, for example, they've got an awfully big stake in all of that. I mean, what they think about this in Israel, I'm guessing a lot less contentedly about this. Mikey Smith, this is now your patch. What are you thinking?
7: When I saw this, I was not confused by the story in itself, because I know, you know, this goes back to Biden and beyond, that Saudi Arabia were being spoken to about this. The timing was confusing to me because obviously, as Sarah noted, you did, that America is Donald Trump's big thing at the moment is the Iran war, which he's kind of spiraling about because it's very much threatening to turn into a quagmire, and the whole basis of that he has eventually decided is stopping nuclear proliferation in Iran. Now, Saudi Arabia is not Iran, but they're also not a country that doesn't occasionally kill journalists and do things that America very much does not like. I wonder, maybe Sarah can help with this, was there a rush to get this over the line before the midterms, after which it will be even less likely to, you know, after which Congress might have a shot at blocking it?
22: Well, I think it was more to do right now with appeasing Donald Trump's Saudi friends. I mean, we've just seen that the Houthis have announced that they're going to try and impose a blockade on Saudi oil coming out of the Red Sea. And, you know, Saudi Arabia has been less affected than some of the Gulf states by the Iran war, but it is a troubling situation for them. They're desperate, along with the rest of the Middle East, for this, apart from Israel, for this war to stop.
1: Yeah.
22: And so I think it's seen as good timing from the diplomatic point of view in terms of keeping Saudi Arabia on side. Mm. I should add, by the way, that Saudi Arabia has not ruled out getting nuclear weapons one day. Indeed, it has stated that if Iran acquires nuclear weapons, it definitely will try to acquire some itself.
1: Yes.
22: So this is not it hasn't actually agreed never to go nuclear, so to speak.
1: No, and maybe that's even more menacing than it sounds, because we're told at the moment that the US administration can stop that happening. And you've got Saudi Arabia saying, look, if Iran go there, we're going to go there, which doesn't pay too much heed to the possibility of needing American permission or cooperation. I wonder if we can, Kate Ferguson...
22: It might reinforce, I'm sorry to interrupt, yeah. I think it might reinforce Iran's determination to keep facing down America and try and maintain its weaponization program.
1: Right. I want to bring Kate in, because there's more going on the US front than this. So this is a very, very big story. Just a couple of hours ago, President Trump was saying, look, if you Iranians keep on attacking ships in the Strait of Hormuz, for every time you do that, I'm going to bomb a bridge. I'm going to bomb a nuclear power plant. And now we've got a new prime minister, Kate, here. And a lot of his thinking about the US administration is still to be clearly discerned. It makes that, if it's a dilemma, it makes it a slightly tougher dilemma, doesn't it, with that sort of rhetoric coming out of the White House?
8: Yeah, I mean, there's definitely a big question here of how does Prime Minister Andy Burnham, deal with Donald Trump in the White House? And to be honest, foreign policy is not something that Andy Burnham has talked much about. So it's still probably the biggest unknown of his agenda. I think he has, or allies of his have confirmed that they're going to carry on losing the bases. So there'll be a continuation of that policy.
1: On a defensive way.
8: On a defensive, yeah. Sorry. As is the current position. Defensive. Yeah. Not offensive at all, obviously. Clearly, the longer the Iran war drags, the more kind of fiery or retaliatory Donald Trump's rhetoric goes, the more he may escalate the bombing campaign, the more awkward it gets for Britain as their ally. This is a war that Andy Burnham will want to be clear that he's staying out of, just like Keir Starmer was clear he's staying out with. But I suspect we see a continuation of that fundamental policy. Yes. And also, I just wanted to go back to something Sarah was saying, which I thought was so interesting and was what jumped to my mind, which is like, well, obviously, Saudi Arabia, Iran, the big two regional rivals. So I would have thought that if on the one hand, Donald Trump is giving this nuclear program the big go-ahead green light with Saudi Arabia, obviously a close ally of the US alongside the UK, surely the Iranian regime will think, well, we want to continue with ours even more now because we don't want... You know, it's often the rival regional power that people are most kind of concerned about and see as their biggest rival.
1: It's got to be a fair point, Sarah, hasn't it?
22: I totally agree with Kate there. I think this is an incentive for Iran to keep going. On the subject of Andy Burnham, by the way, I'd be relieved though this morning if I were him to wake up to the idea that Trump is not talking about bombing Pickaxe Mountain anymore, but talking about retaliating against bridges, etc., and if there's any hostilities towards shipping in the Strait of Hormuz. Mm. Because Trump yesterday was sounding incredibly bellicose about going for the big one, which would require such enormous penetrating bombs to get through the rocks at Pickaxe Mountain, deep into in the middle of this great range, that some commentators were speculating that nuclear weapons would be needed. So from that point of view, Donald Trump has backed off somewhat. So that's good news for Burnham.
1: Yeah. You know what, I can't leave our American conversation without talking about Gianni Infantino, you know, because it is the New York Post which has run the story that Donald Trump quite fancies the idea, or at least recommending, speaks approvingly of the idea of seeing the head of the Global Football Federation, FIFA, who is, I mean, how do I put this, extraordinarily sycophantic, and the head of, how do I put this, an allegedly extraordinarily corrupt FIFA. He would like to see him leading the United Nations as Secretary General. Now, I mean, I'm not going to say more at that point. I'm going to ask you what you think. Mikey, what do you think?
7: I mean, he couldn't have picked someone who more people hate, for a start, as I understand it. Look, Trump has a thing about the United Nations anyway. I mean, this would never happen. He would have to get it past the Security Council. It would be...
1: And the rest of the UN.
7: And the rest of the UN. It would never happen. I think Keir Starmer's got a much better chance of getting over the line than Gianni Infantino. I think
1: And you'd think Trump must know that.
0: Yeah, he does.
1: Maybe he doesn't.
0: I think this is all a part of him trying to denigrate the United Nations. You know, he's tried to set up his own rival organisation. He hates the UN much. Yeah. And I think this probably, you can trace back to the escalator breaking down.
1: Yeah. Kate, Sun readers... Sun on Sunday readers.
8: I don't know, they'll hate. The man like roundly booed at like every game that he was pictured at the World Cup. You know, what are those white trainers about when he's getting on stage? Anyway, obviously, like, it's totally bonkers. And I guess, you know, look, we get used to it's maybe Trump's trolling us. Maybe he didn't enjoy the World Cup because the US got knocked out. So now he's just trolling like all of you, all of the rest of the world by suggesting it's like much loathed football boss could become head of the UN.
1: Sarah, how big a talking point is this? I mean, America got very into it, football, in the course of a couple of weeks. Everyone knows the word, you know, the name Gianni Infantino, and he got up amazingly well with Donald Trump, to put it neutrally. How's this story playing? It's obviously realistically absurd, but how big a story is it?
22: It's big. It's getting a good belly laugh here because Trump really knows how to push people's buttons. And although the Americans have finally learned who Gianni Infantino is, thanks to the World Cup, there's absolutely no way, and they know it, that he's going to become UN General Secretary. In fact, he's got about as much chance of getting that as Donald Trump has of winning the Nobel Peace Prize while he's actively at war with another nation. So forget about it. I should say, by the way, as well, that the UN runs its own Buggins turn, and it appears to be South America's Buggins turn.
1: Yeah.
22: At the moment, the favourite is Michelle Bachelet from Chile, Chile's first woman president, who could be the United Nations first woman General Secretary.
1: Really? I wasn't aware. I mean, I was vaguely aware that to be UN General Secretary probably helps to be a distinguished leader. You do have to be a leader of a nation, a former president, or at the very least a high-ranking and regarded, well, at least in significant circles, diplomat.
0: I mean, you wouldn't rule out Trump giving him another job on that level. So he could end up as the General Secretary.
1: Now you've got me wondering, what might that even be?
0: Secretary General of the Board of Peace, the rival organisation.
8: How is the Board of Peace?
0: Hasn't sat I haven't checked since into that the first time.
8: Okay.
1: No, you're right, we haven't heard much about the Board of Peace. And I think Gianni Infantino quite alludes to what he's doing now. And the fact that there's, you know, Europe seems to be rebelling pretty loudly against Gianni Infantino for lots of reasons that we know about and a few that we may not know about quite so well. He's after more support. He's canvassing and lobbying. He wants the Asian countries to be on his side when the vote comes, which I think is in the next year. He wants the African countries there. He wants the South American countries there, which I think, from wherever it came from, it's part of the idea. We had 42 members in the final round in this World Cup a couple of weeks ago. The plan is next time it'll be 62.
8: I see. So to kind of like beef, I see. So he's kind of buying them off by making the tournament bigger and bigger and longer and longer. Yes, kind of everyone shall win prizes, as it were.
1: I think
22: that the prizes to be gained from being head of FIFA are infinitely better than the perks of being UN General Secretary.
1: Yeah. Well, I mean, yes, in terms of, well, I mean, it depends who you are, of course. I mean, the last couple of FIFA heads haven't been the most popular people in the world, or for that matter, the most trusted. It'd be nice to get one who people could actually stand the sight of, as you say.
8: But that won't happen.
1: Maybe that's just asking too much. Sarah Baxter in Philadelphia. So great to have you with us. Thank you, Sarah. More coming up in Pino and Friends in just a moment with Kate Ferguson and Mikey Smith. We're going to get their thoughts for the future, their predictions in the immediate future. Who knows what that might look like tomorrow, quite apart from beyond that. This is Pino and Friends on Times Radio.
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1: So we can have a chat now about the future we've been talking about today, which always looks very different to yesterday. What will tomorrow look like, let alone the day after? Kate Ferguson's here for The Sun on Sunday, and Mikey Smith, the US political editor from the Mirror on Sunday. If we talk about the future, what Kate, is your thought for the future? I have a couple of thoughts. We've got time for a chat.
8: Okay, well, I'm not going to exactly claim to be the next Mystic Meg with this thought, which I think might be a bit basic. But despite you being a bit mean about Darren Jones and his sour grapes...
1: Not mean.
8: I think we're probably going to have a few more sour grapes coming up. I think we'll probably be able to create our own kind of sour grape wine, if I don't push the metaphor too hard. But anyway,
1: call
8: basically...
1: Call it the

0: ministers. He's going to be creating more sour grapes on the back benches. They could, you know, join forces with Darren Jones, who knows? And that could present him with a problem. But expectations are incredibly high from a lot of people who are not currently ministers, that they, under Andy Burnham, will be brought back into the fold or finally get their shot. And I think it's just impossible to not see a situation in which you're going to have quite a lot of frustrated, angry, feeling passed over, feeling underappreciated MPs on the back benches, because expectations have just run so high.
1: Yes.
0: And so I think we're actually, while, look, the Labour Party is knackered, no one really wants to burst straight away into civil war when you've just got this new leader in, you know, please, they say, we're not the Tory party, but nonetheless, I think you're going to have a lot of bruised egos yes. on the backbenches who will start thinking over the months to come, well, what's in it for me with yes. this new regime?
1: Oh, you accuse me quite wrongly of being horrible to Darren Jones. I'm just having a conversation here. But what about Al Carnes? Haven't heard anything about Al Carnes. He was telling us a few days ago, before the reshuffle, he would be considering the possibility of accepting a ministerial job if it came with the right sort of conditions, and seems to have gone quiet. I mean, am I missing something?
2: A couple of weeks ago, he was saying he was going to run to be Prime Minister. No, I think, you know, not hearing anything from Al Carnes is really just resetting the clock to 3 months ago.
0: Harsh, I did not say that. I did.
1: might he reappear as a Defence Minister? His old job is still, as it were, there, isn't it?
2: Very possibly.
0: Yes.
2: And I think with John Healey not coming back into that role and going into another role, I think it would probably be a good idea to bring someone who is liked in the military community back in.
1: He knows his military.
2: I am cheeky about Al Carnes, but he knows I love him, really. I think that wouldn't be a terrible idea at all.
1: Yeah. Okay, well, that's about it.
0: Well,
1: he's going to get to an endorsement. That wouldn't be a terrible idea.
2: If you're listening, sorry, I couldn't resist.
0: Let us know if you've got the phone call. Because we haven't got the emails yet telling yes. us the ministerial appointments, but maybe no. Al's got his phone call.
1: Yeah, they would come up pretty much instantly.
0: They come up quickly, yeah.
1: And even before they're announced, actually. Yeah. So, Mikey, what's your thought for tomorrow?
2: My thought for tomorrow is actually a thought for Friday, if I can cheat a little. I'm going to be watching on Friday the rescheduled White House Correspondents Association dinner.
1: Oh, really?
2: Which is taking place at what used to be the Trump Hotel in Washington, D.C., the Waldorf Astoria, because it's the biggest ballroom they could find which had enough yes. security after what happened at the last one when a gunman rushed in and tried to shoot the president and various other people. It's going to be interesting for two reasons. One is, of course, you know, everyone's going to have an eye on the security at the event. That particular hotel is maybe like 2-3 minutes walk from the White House, so it's not like he's going out into the wilds of DC. So I imagine it will be a fairly safe event. I can't imagine anything. I mean, knock on wood. The other thing people are going to be watching for is in the last week or so, the Justice Department has been going after journalists at the New York Times trying to find the leak. And I find this slightly hilarious, that this story that they're going after them on is about Air Force One. Mm. And when I say Air Force One, I mean Qatar Force One, the yes. one the plane he got given as a gift by Qatar, not having the right security features, which is something I've been suggesting was probably the case for ages. And they're trying to work out who in the administration leaked it, and they're subpoenaing phone records of journalists. And the question, I think, is whether anyone at the dinner, which Donald Trump is going to attend, will actually speak up. Because the White House Correspondents Association, a venerable organisation that it is not as as perhaps as collegiate as maybe the lobby is over here. You know, in the States, that it's a bit every man for himself.
1: You've had more time with the American lobby, certainly than I. My impression of the American lobby has been they're really quite deferential.
0: Deferential too, yeah.
2: Yeah, they're quite deferential. And also, like,

0: over here, I think in briefings where we're asking questions, sometimes if the person we're asking questions of doesn't answer a question, someone else behind them in the queue will pick up the question. You didn't answer that question, and it's kind of a group effort. There is none of that in the States. No. Everyone is trying to get their own.
1: When the woman journalist on Air Force One was swatted aside by the president with the words like "be quiet, piggy," or something, you'd think in a British lobby meeting, someone, the next one on, would have made some point on behalf of their colleague, if only to ask the very same question. I mean, but that just went by.
0: So my question is whether either the association itself will be raising this point from the stage.
1: Is there an opportunity for that, Mikey? Because they've done away with the idea of a comedian who comes on and roasts the president, right? And
2: also ditched that?
1: Yeah. Who was it last time?
2: Is it then, if it's not a roast?
0: It was going to be a magician. It was going to be a close-up magician last time who was going to do a performance rather than a roast.
2: I wouldn't know about that, but I've always been quite astounded at the deference of the American press pack when you see it, because obviously we're not a very deferential bunch in the British, but quite robust, and definitely do operate as a pack often on those pack jobs, especially if PM was seen to be either endlessly dodging questions or disrespecting members of the lobby.
1: And there's always a moment which, when I've been to America with the lobby, there's a moment which I always sort of look forward to. There's a press conference, the president and the prime minister side by side in the East Wing. Journalists are in there, kept waiting for longer or a shorter period of time. And in come the president and the prime minister together. And you get the spectacle of the Washington press corps standing to attention. And you've got the Westminster lobby stretching out even more slobbily on their chairs than they ever did before, and not moving at all. And you look across to the White House corps, and they're looking across at their British colleagues with something like amazement and disgust.
2: Aghast, usually, aren't they? But obviously, we look at them aghast.
1: it kind of sums things up. Anyway, as always, Kate and Mikey, such a pleasure to have you with us here today. And thank you so much for listening to us on Peanut and Friends this evening. Our producer today was Sophia Johansson, and the technical operator was Isaac Marley. My name's John Peanut. This was Peanut and Friends, and I'm going to be back same time, same channel tomorrow. Kate Borsay's up next, and you're listening to Times Radio.

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1: Thanks, John. Have a great night. It's 7 o'clock. This is the evening edition with Kate Borsay. Coming up...
2: I feel for the family, it's an appalling crime that was committed. The main perpetrator will not be subject to any early release.
1: Andy Burnham there, talking about the early prison release scheme and that the killer of police officer Andrew Harper would not be eligible. Others in the car with him will be. It's a big talking point today. We'll speak to the former Justice Secretary, Sir Robert Buckland, about the decision to review the whole policy. Plus, so much US politics tonight. Join us for the Trump Dump, where we talk about Saudi nuclear plans, Trump's finance records, and the BBC lawsuit as well, and some fresh exclusives coming up for you as well this evening. Stay with us, but first, the news with James Kitchen.
3: Thank you, Kate. Good evening. Prison bosses have been told to pause plans for the early release of inmates in September, as the widow of a police officer described the scheme as deplorable. Earlier, the Prime Minister said he would review the policy to ease overcrowding in jails after it emerged the killers of PC Andrew Harper could be eligible for early release. PC Harper died in Berkshire in 2019 after being dragged along behind a car. The Times' newsroom reporter Ollie Cole says Andy Burnham has a small political window in which to act.
4: At the moment, there's around 3,000 spare prison places on the prison estate, and that's after years of the estate running really hot, being up at sort of 98-99% capacity pretty much month on month. So there is a slight potential political window here for Andy Burnham to look at that again, which is what he's promised to do today.
3: The former boss of Southern Water's been charged with conspiracy to defraud authorities over allegations the firm manipulated water quality tests. Matthew Wright and three other ex-employees are accused of plotting extensive fraud and dishonesty. The case has been brought by the Environment Agency. The new Defence Secretary says the government will be unapologetic about backing Britain, British ingenuity and British workers. Speaking at the Farnborough Air Show, Wes Streeting said Donald Trump was right to ask Europe to contribute more to defence. He also accused Israel of falling short of British military standards in the way it's conducted its war in Gaza. The former chief of the Defence Staff, Field Marshal Lord Richards, told Times Radio the Defence Secretary needs an overarching strategic vision.
5: There's lots of very good people within the MOD, whether servicemen and women or expert civil servants, who can provide the input to allow Wes Streeting to take the right sort of strategic decisions.
3: It's emerged a rogue AI agent escaped its testing environment and autonomously hacked into a major tech platform. The attack by the OpenAI model on Hugging Face has been described as unprecedented and will accelerate the cybersecurity fears over powerful software. Wall Street Journal tech reporter Amrith Ramkumar says the model is driven by a rewards-based mentality.
6: They will essentially go out of bounds or break the rules to get their next reward, and that's what happens during these training processes, and that seems to be what happened here, essentially. So Hugging Face and OpenAI say they're working together to do a deeper analysis of what happened that will be shared, but it's the latest example of these models showing sort of terrifying capabilities.
3: Donald Trump has warned Iran that the US will destroy one bridge or power plant for every ship attacked in the Strait of Hormuz. The American president made the announcement on social media, saying the policy applies with immediate effect. There have been 11 consecutive nights of US airstrikes on Iran, which have increasingly targeted civilian infrastructure. Meanwhile, Mr. Trump is considering backing Gianni Infantino to head the United Nations, claiming the FIFA president is respected by everyone around the world. The move would break with UN precedent and is unlikely to be successful. The current Secretary General, Antonio Guterres, will step down from the role in December. For a news bulletin when you want it, search for the Times Radio News Briefing on the Times Radio app.
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9: I am going to give Britain the circuit breaker it needs.
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11: This is a very major set of elections taking place.
12: Never seen this much excitement on the Labour benches, cheering so loudly while there are 400 knives stuck in his back.
11: And it may well decide who the Prime Minister is.
13: We had to cut out the cancer. The cancer was Iran with a nuclear weapon.
14: Does anyone really think that someone can tell President Trump what to do? Come on.
1: It is the evening edition. It's Kate Borsay with you. It is Times Radio, ready for 3 hours of news, politics and thought-provoking conversation and some fresh stories to bring you as well. We do love to get you ahead of tomorrow's news agenda. Well, another pledge, another promise is Andy Burnham, the new Prime Minister, who hasn't learnt yet to say no. Today, a cap on bus fares to help with the cost of living, but something Burnham might not have imagined to race up his agenda quite so soon is the pledge to relook at the early release of prisoners, including those who commit the most violent crimes. The Times has some exclusive reporting on that this evening, and that is that prison bosses have been told to pause plans for the early release of inmates in September. That's just gone up at thetimes.com, just reported by James there in the news. We'll bring you more detail on that throughout the show. Also tonight, a former boss of Southern Water is one of four who've been charged over an alleged plan to manipulate water tests to avoid huge fines for poor water quality. It's a hot topic. We'll speak to a former employee turned whistleblower of the Environment Agency. And we've heard from the new Defence Secretary, Wes Streeting, today about spending and how he'll use his NHS model to transform defence. A former NATO and Ministry of Defence official will tell us whether they think it'll work. And from Washington, Donald Trump says he wants the current FIFA president, Gianni Infantino. Remember him, the one who took the call about Fellaini and the red card? Well, Trump wants him to become the next UN Secretary General, replacing Antonio Guterres. It's an odd thought, but it's one we'll look at in Trump Dump after 8:30. We'll take a look inside tomorrow's paper. And after 9:30, when AI goes rogue and launches its own cyber attack. All that to come. You can get in touch, 87222 to text us. Start your message with the word Times. Tweet us, X us, at Times Radio. 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
1: Good evening. It's 7 minutes past seven. Now, Andy Burnham has announced another major policy today, again aimed squarely at easing the cost of living for Brits across the country. Bus fares will be capped from January and throughout 2027, funded mainly by changing international climate donations into repayable loans. The bus fare will be capped at £2. The government says the policy, which is expected to cost more than £500 million, will help with the cost of living and give people the breathing space they need. Note, breathing space. That is back again. The Prime Minister said this policy, along with others announced this week, are available because he's reprioritising the previous government's pledges.
2: I will always be honest with the public. That's my style. This week, the three policies I've announced, ending rough sleeping, the bus cap we're announcing today, and the removal of VAT off electricity bills are all fully funded. And that's the way I will go. And people will say, well, how? I've reprioritised. The public's priority is reducing cost of living pressures. And that's what I'm doing. I'm taking a difficult look at some of the things that the government was committed to, digital ID being one example, and reprioritising.
1: Let's speak to Noah Hoffman, who is political correspondent at The Spectator. Noah, good evening. Thanks for being with us.
15: Good evening.
1: He's pledged, hasn't he, Andy Burnham, to announce how things are funded as those promises, as those pledges are made. And he's stuck to that. But that doesn't mean to say that the explanation of how things are going to be funded is a robust one.
15: Yeah, I think that's a very fair way to put it. I mean, firstly, with his pledge to scrap VAT off electricity bills, that was all meant to be funded through cash earmarked for a scrapped digital ID scheme, but no such cash ever existed. And then today we have this sort of strange international climate finance tweaking towards loans, but no minister has been able to explain, you know, what the terms of these loans are, what the interest rate will be, or anything really resembling a repayment schedule. So there's a lot of questions still up in the air.
1: Yeah, and the aid sector, of course, really angry about this. International climate grants becoming loans. But I I wonder whether we need to entertain a bit of Treasury trickery here, because maybe these are grants by another name. Maybe these are being termed loans to free up the cash in terms of the ledger, but there'll be an understanding that that loan won't have to be paid back. And that's why the detail is scant. That's kind of why there is no detail there for you. Or I wonder if I'm being harsh with that, Noah.
15: Well, I wouldn't put it past the Treasury to implement that sort of trickery. But I will say that I think the majority of the country would much prefer their taxes being spent on easing the cost of living rather than an international climate scheme. So the aid sector can moan all they want, but I think ultimately people would prefer the money to be spent on the most pressing issue of the day and on themselves.
1: Mm. I do like the way that Andy Burnham, even though they're not huge, costly promises, they're not immediately going to make anyone feel better off. He's very much taken the approach that there'll be small announcements on a regular basis. As I intimated just in the cue into this, that idea of breathing space, giving people the breathing space, we're going to hear that time and time again. Do you know what might come next, Noah, to that point?
15: Well, today we had the whole question of, and this might not necessarily be the next policy, but it's certainly where the discourse is headed around whether or not to raise the income tax personal allowance. Now, in that regard, Andy Burnham appears to have U-turned on a U-turn, because in the space of 24 hours, it was a policy that was about to happen. His aides then said there are no plans for it to happen. And then later in a pull clip, Burnham said he is still considering it. Of course, economists have pointed out that this would be a very, very pricey intervention for a policy that would only save the basic rate payer £100 a year. So there are, a lot of questions to be had about just how worthwhile and the value for money that is when it comes to alleviating cost of living pressures. And perhaps there are better ways of doing so. But you know what? This is definitely a marked change from Keir Starmer, who just couldn't announce anything without some tedious consultation attached to it. So I do think people will give Burnham some credit for that.
1: Yes. Okay. And the interesting thing about Burnham, and we're learning this, whether it's the tax-free personal allowance or anything else, what he's doing, Noah, is he's not saying no. So he's not ruling anything out, and he's not saying no to anything, which means everything really is still on the table until it's not on the table, until he has to start saying no. But it's not a bad thing. It's not a bad way to go about things, but it is going to catch up with you perhaps sooner or later. One thing he has done today, which is a lot more active, and it will see a response, and it looks like we're seeing a response within the sector already, is this pledge to look at the early prisoner release scheme. That is something that Andy Burnham, I think, didn't count on discussing today. But it doesn't sound good. It doesn't sound good for a new prime minister to say, yes, I'm sticking to the early release of, rapists and paedophiles, violent people. And so he's promised to review it. And the Times this evening is reporting actually that that prison bosses have been told to pause plans for early release. So already inaction, I suppose, at the scheme is not just being reviewed by Andy Burnham. The scheme, according to the Times, for prison bosses anyway, is now on hold. That is significant.
15: It is significant, and I think it will be widely welcomed. You're absolutely right that at some point there will be an issue that may be hard for Burnham to say no to, but he absolutely must do so. But I don't think this is one of them. This early release scheme is a national outrage. It crosses party and ideological divides. You'd be hard pressed to find people sympathetic with the very worst violent terrible people who committed terrible crimes being let out of prison early because the state was too incompetent to build enough prison space. And let's remember that of course begun under the Tories, so everyone has blood on their hands in that regard. But I do think that it will be a welcome move that this has been paused for now.
1: Noah, really good to speak to you. Thank you. Noah Hoffman, who is political correspondent at The Spectator. Good to speak to you, Noah. Thank you. Just summing up some of what we've heard from Andy Burnham today, it is a bit of a policy blitz at the moment. We'll talk about a little later on Wes Streeting, who's said some significant things on defence today. We've also heard from the new Foreign Secretary, Ed Miliband, as well. All that will be up for discussion. We'll catch you right up with everything you need to know. This is the Evening Edition with Kate Borsay on Times Radio with Handelsbank and Real Relationship Banking. 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Coming up, we're going to be joined by a former employee of the Environment Agency turned whistleblower to discuss the case against the former Southern Water CEO. Today he's been accused of manipulating water quality tests. He's been charged with that. He denies any wrongdoing at all. But we'll take a look at that. It's significant because in terms of individual responsibility for all the water and sewage crisis that we've had, you know, charges, when we get into the sort of criminal action, they are very rare indeed. So we'll talk about that next.
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16: Wes Streeting says investment in defence must be coupled with modernisation. We'll assess the challenges facing the new defence secretary. We'll hear from President Trump as US forces carry out more strikes on Iranian targets. We'll take you through the front pages of tomorrow's papers, and a rogue AI agent has escaped and attacked a rival platform. We'll discuss the race to keep pace with such fast-changing technology.
7: Carol Walker, tonight from 10 on Times Radio.
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1: It's 16 minutes past seven. Good evening. Now, the former Southern Waters CEO, Matthew Wright, has been charged, along with three others, over an alleged scheme to manipulate water quality tests in order to avoid financial penalties of around £45 million. It is the first criminal charge, or these are the first criminal charges of their kind, against a UK water industry CEO. Mr. Wright's solicitor says he denies all wrongdoing and has cooperated fully with the Environment Agency's investigation. Well, joining me now is Robert Forrester, a former Environment Agency employee who for years secretly documented the failings of the agencies, He's written about this extensively and joined us as a guest to tell us about his experiences on the show before. But let's seek your wisdom on this, Robert Forrester. Good evening to you. Thanks for being with us. Can you explain what the Environment Agency alleges happened here?
19: They are alleging manipulation of water testing. So I've not gone into too much more detail of that, but I suspect it will be to do with the operator self-monitoring system, where the water company submits their own sample results to the agency, which took over from the agency doing the sampling themselves. So I assume there's going to be alleging that the results submitted were not an accurate picture of what happened on site.
1: Yeah. So the allegation is, and we should say actually, that Southern Water identified some of their own failings and reported them to regulators, including the Environment Agency. The act in this case is not so much up for discussion. It is whether the alleged Matthew Wright and these other three were involved or not. And of course, we cannot assume guilt. They insist they've done nothing wrong at all. But in the reporting of this, the prosecution alleges between January 2012 and December 2017, the executives at Southern Water conspired to defraud the EA, the Environment Agency, and the water regulator by orchestrating artificial no-flow events at sewage treatment works across the region. So help us to understand what this is. What is a no-flow event?
19: A no-flow event is where no final effluent is passing out the sewage treatment works into whatever water course it discharges to, so therefore a sample can't be taken. So under operator self-monitoring, when the sampler turns up, the water company's own sampler to take a sample. If there's no flow, a sample can't be taken. It'll be marked down as a no flow.
1: Okay, and in this instance, again, this is an allegation that Southern Water arranged for wastewater to be removed from their facilities by tankers in order to create a no-flow result. So, in other words, no flow because simply the wastewater had been taken away.
19: Yes, that's it. Sometimes it can be possible to identify that a sample will be a failure. Therefore, it's easier to go down the no-flow route, as you say, tanker away the material, the sewage, or just don't have a sampler enter site. There's lots of ways of bypassing it.
1: Yeah. This is all about whether it would manipulate the operator self-monitoring system. You've lent into it a little bit, but just to be clear, the Environment Agency, whilst you were working there, you were the regulator responsible for going and testing all water facilities. And then it became a self-monitoring system, didn't it? So the Environment Agency said, we're no longer going to go to you. Instead, you need to self-report and you need to bring those results back to us, which some would say opens the system up to abuse, effectively.
19: Yes, it's the old marking your own homework. You're shifting the burden onto the potential polluter, the operator, rather than the regulator. So a system like that has always got a high risk of abuse, that something like this, that what's been alleged, could happen.
1: So we talked about artificial no-flow events, not enough flow, not enough water to be able to take an accurate sample to prevent a water test being done. Just remind us why those water tests are so important. What are you measuring for? What's the implication financially of failing a test? And then also, probably more importantly, to public health or the environment?
19: Well, you're measuring the quality of the final effluent, making sure it fits the correct environmental standards to be discharged, to make sure it doesn't breach its permit in that discharge. Above those permit levels, it can damage the environment. As you mentioned, for breaches of the permit for effluent that isn't fit to be discharged, there are penalties. Going back to the time period we're talking about, they were a lot more limited than they are now, but the penalties did exist.
1: At Southern Water, so a spokesperson said the four no longer work for the firm. The charges relate to an historic set of failures that were uncovered through an internal company investigation. So they admit that these failures were uncovered in 2017. As soon as they were identified, Southern Water reported them to regulators, including the Environment Agency. It does say Southern Water is a completely different company now than it was a decade ago. So let's just talk about the timings. The accusation here relates to between 2012 and 2017. Do you believe the water industry is in a different place now?
19: I don't know. And I think the timings are very interesting. The Environment Agency has decided to take action against allegations over a decade old, at a time when water regulation was quite high, water quality was quite high. For some reason, it's ignoring the last decade where criminality has increased by tenfold, probably more, where it's become well known that the criminal practices have gone spread throughout the water industry. And it's decided not to go after a sitting CEO within the last decade. The big difference between 2012 to 2017 and the last decade is the Environment Agency wasn't accused of being complicit in helping cover up this criminality.
1: Look, this has taken a while, some would argue, because of the legal construct of this. To simplify it hugely, it had been up to a point where the law was proved robust enough on it, very difficult to charge individuals. Of course, companies have had lots of charges, including Southern Water, levied against them. They're not the only one, by the way. But it had been much more tricky up to this point to be able to lay criminal liability on an individual. And we should repeat again that in this case, the former Southern Water CEO, Matthew Wright, denies all wrongdoing, says he cooperates fully. But is that any excuse, really, I suppose, that the legal mechanisms around this have made this difficult up to this point, and that is maybe why it's taken so long?
19: No, I disagree with that. The legal mechanisms have always been in place. So individuals at a water company could always be prosecuted like anyone else at any other company that's polluting. The agency's just decided never to use those powers. It's a bit of a red herring that we needed new powers to enforce this. But the powers have always been there. But the difference with in recent years, as has been publicly seen, is the scale of the pollution, the scale of the criminality is so much that there would have been vastly more cases such as this that exist in the last few years where you can target an existing CEO. So the fact that the agency has decided not to do that, and I'm guessing that's through their own self-preservation, and has gone for historic charges, is nothing to do with the legislation. It's entirely down to the motivation of the agency and why they're not going to target anything in the recent years.
1: Thank you very much, Robert Forrest, a former Environment Agency employee who turned whistleblower. We should say court listings also show Southern Water has been separately charged with dozens of offences for failing to comply with or contravening an environmental permit condition between 2013 and 2017. There are multiple incidents where water companies have not played by the rules. This is the first instance of where an individual is being brought into question. That individual, to repeat, denies all wrongdoing. But there are historic cases going back at companies rather than individuals for many, many years. The Times has been ahead of the pack when it comes to reporting these with its Clean Water campaign. It's Kate Borsey. It's the evening edition on Times Radio. Now, we're seeing reports today that food shortages could be a problem in the UK within 7 days. This is because extremely hot weather this summer has seriously affected crops. The UK's had just 3% of its typical July rainfall in 2026, but the south and east of England have had no rainfall at all this month. Let's talk about the effects. Sue Pritchard's with us, Chief Executive of the Food, Farming and Countryside Commission. Sue, good evening to you.
20: Hello, Kate.
1: This all stems from the fact that there are now several regions who are one step away from being declared in drought, 8 areas in total, one stage away from official drought status. So we get a picture of how bad it is. And that means a lack of rain has a serious effect on all kinds of things, on the environment around us, but, you know, particularly on farming.
20: Absolutely. I drove home this afternoon from Cirencester in Gloucestershire, and it looked more like southern Italy than Gloucestershire and then Wales. It is really serious. 3 heat waves now this year and counting. It really feels like this is the summer where the impacts of climate change on our everyday lives are really showing through.
1: Yeah, I mean, it is a tricky one. And just to sort of address these fears of it causing food shortages, what can you tell us about that? How are farmers coping, and what is the picture here of a potential lack of fresh produce?
20: So farmers have been struggling with this now for a few years. In fact, we've had hotter, drier springs and summers, and then we've had wetter and stormier and floodier autumns and winters. And analysts explain that just in the past 5 years alone, we've had 3 of the worst 5 harvests on record. Effectively, we've lost a year's worth of bread supply in that time. At the start of the year, arable farmers were pretty optimistic, but in places where proper rain hasn't come now for months on end, the situation is getting pretty disastrous. So many of them are harvesting their wheat and their barley a month earlier than normal, earliest ever actually, and it is so hot during the day that the grain is just too dry to combine in the middle of the day, so they have to work early in the morning and late at night. And coming at a time when we've had really low grain prices for a number of years, growing commodity crops, arable crops, I think a lot of farmers are seeing that as a great way to lose a lot of money.
1: Mm. Where could we start to see the sort of real term impact first, if we're talking about food groups, how this might affect our weekly shop?
20: Well, I think in reality, we're not likely to see shortages of bread and flour on the shelves right now. This is a longer term problem, but we will see shortages right now. In fact, we're already seeing a shortage of cucumbers in the country. So high temperatures in Spain and Morocco have hit production, they've pushed up prices. And because of the Iran war earlier this year, lots of our own growers just couldn't afford to heat their greenhouses, so they just weren't planting. And just recently, we've experienced shortages of eggs due to avian flu. So I think the picture that we're starting to see is not just one element of fragility, hot weather, climate change, but also the kind of geopolitics, animal welfare. And it all points to a real fragility in our whole food system that we haven't really had to face into until now.
1: Well, look, thank you for being with us. Sue Pritchard, Chief Executive of the Food Farming and Countryside Commission, just giving us an idea of where this might go, you know, particularly for farmers who haven't harvested yet. What happens in the next immediate period, 7 to 10 days, is really important. 8 areas in total are one step away, one stage away from official drought status. Those areas are East Anglia, West Midlands, Devon, Cornwall, Isles of Scilly, Lincolnshire, Northamptonshire, Hertfordshire, London, Wessex, Thames, the Solent and the South Downs. Bring on the rain. There is due to be some in the north of England. That's not going to help anyone in the south. So this weekend, that's on the way. It's Kate Borsay. It's the evening edition on Times Radio. Thank you for being with us. Coming up, we've got a focus on UK politics. We'll dig into Andy Burnham's latest policy announcements with Jack Elsom, of course, is the Sun's political editor. All that on the way. After the news with James Kitchen.
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3: Thank you, Kate. Good evening. Prison bosses have been told to pause plans for the early release of inmates in September, as the widow of a police officer described the scheme as deplorable. Earlier, the Prime Minister said he would review the policy to ease overcrowding in jails after it emerged the killers of PC Andrew Harper could be eligible for early release. A former chief executive of Southern Waters has been charged over an alleged plan to manipulate wastewater quality tests. Matthew Wright and 3 other former employees are accused of conspiring to defraud the Environment Agency and regulator. Donald Trump has signed a deal with Saudi Arabia to build a civil nuclear plant in the kingdom and possibly enrich uranium. The agreement has been under negotiation for years and may provoke opposition in Congress. Meanwhile, the US president's vowed to target Iran's bridges and power stations every time there's an attack on a ship in the Strait of Hormuz. Mr. Trump's warning comes after 11 consecutive nights of strikes on Iran. The UK Foreign Secretary Ed Miliband says he's committed to a diplomatic solution.
0: As a government, I assure you we will work intensively with others to seek to de-escalate this conflict and find a diplomatic way forward which is in all of our interests. That must include reopening the Strait of Hormuz and upholding the fundamental principle of freedom of navigation.
3: It's emerged a rogue AI agent escaped its testing environment and autonomously hacked into a major tech platform. The attack by the OpenAI model on Hugging Face has been described as unprecedented. For a news bulletin when you want it, search for the Times Radio News Briefing on any podcast platform.
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0: bit of Some Might Say there because it's El Some Might Say with the political editor of The Sun, Jack Elsom. A very good evening to you.
1: Good evening, Kay. Good to be here.
0: We're going to talk about what Andy Burnham has said today. There's been a focus, hasn't there, on bus fares today, which feels quite kind of small, but that is Andy Burnham's game at the moment. It's small cost of living measures rolled out, presumably, at fairly regular intervals. But before we get into that, we'll connect with Carl Turner, the MP for Kingston upon Hull East, in a moment. Tell me how you're feeling as a political editor at this time. We're in recess, and yes, it is the time normally where political editors, hard-working, stressed out, caffeine-filled political editors, can take, sometimes can take a moment or two, and instead we're going again.
1: To be fair, every summer since I've joined the lobby, and I've been in the lobby for about 6 years now, every summer has been ruined by some sort of leadership contest or changing of the guard or massive scandal. And so it doesn't really feel we get much thing called a summer holidays these days. But I mean, especially now, we've got our new prime minister in. He wants to hit the ground running. He's only been in for, I think, 2 full days at this point. But, you know, I think he is trying to come up with some cost of living measures, although, you know, both of them so far have seemed to unraveled on impact.
0: So this is the 5% VAT cut on electricity bills, which they said was funded from a promise on digital ID that it turns out there was no money for that.
1: Yes, and then it seems the details of the funding for the bus cap as well don't seem to have been the numbers that seem to stack up there. Heidi Alexander getting a pretty rough time in the media this morning. And, you know, it's obviously good that he's trying to do some concrete policies, because I think what we've been crying out for as journalists is a bit more than the platitudes, a bit more than the vibes. Andy Burnham keeps talking about a 10-year vision. But earlier this week, in his address on the steps of Downing Street, said that we're going to have to wait till later in the year to actually figure out what that is. And I think that, you know, for someone that has clearly been eyeing this job for so long now, don't forget that he stood in 2 leadership elections of the past, I think that we expected a bit more in the way of meat on the bones in this first week about actually what he wants to do in the job. Even key areas, which I'm sure we can get into with Carl Turner, about tax, about jury trials, about prisons. He's making noises, but it doesn't seem that there's actually anything in the way of conviction, direction when it comes to this. And listen, you know, maybe we've been used in the past to politicians you know, being too frightened to say they don't actually know at this point, and then they go down wrong paths. Maybe that's a fair criticism, but it does seem at the moment with Andy Burnham, there is just a lot of, I guess, empty space.
0: He can't say no. He can't, he is unable to say no.
1: I think you're right. I think there's lots
0: of
1: parallels.
0: He's not ruling anything out, is he?
1: There's lots of parallels with Boris Johnson here. And he would hate this. I mean, I think both men would hate this. But, you know, aside from the fact they were both mayors and they both love buses, they both really like to be liked, and they don't want to annoy a certain group of people. And so it seems that they are just wanting to be all things to all people. They want to give the impression that they're listening, which is great. But sometimes politics is about picking a side, is about picking battles.
0: And when it comes to driving an agenda and policy, I'll use a horrible sort of football association here, and I hate it when people do this in politics, but it's just sprung to my head. So here you go, Jack. When you're a team and you make a change halfway through, you make a change at halftime, which is what's happening here in this administration, your super sub, you can't wait till 80 minutes to find out what he's going to do for you. He needs to come on the pitch and make an immediate impact. And that's the pressure on Andy Burnham, more than anything else, is that he's got to make an immediate impact.
1: Exactly.
0: And some would say, actually, we're 2 whole days in, as you say, and we've already got two, I mean, if you put the rough sleeping one there too, homelessness and rough sleeping, you've got 3 clear pledges there, although we don't know how the rough sleeping one's going to be funded.
1: And this is the point, you know, I think when you're going to announce a pledge, you have to make sure it's totally watertight so that it doesn't unravel and it doesn't look like it's just a gimmick.
0: He says he's doing that. He says with every pledge, with every promise, it will come fully funded.
1: We've had two policies have been announced so far. I'm not counting the rough sleeping one, because he said, my first instruction is going to be to end rough sleeping, which is great, and it's a very noble ambition. I could say I'm going to give an instruction to make everyone, you know, grow a third toe or grow a third leg or something like that. It doesn't mean it's going to happen. And I think that's what we need to see. We need to see some yes, the vision and the broad brushes is fantastic. And clearly Andy Burnham is a much better communicator than Keir Starmer, probably a low bar. He's sketched out the broad brushstrokes of what he wants to do. I totally appreciate that. I think what we now need to see is Andy Burnham filling the blanks, because we know what the what is. I think the how is what needs to come next.
0: Let's just hear from Andy Burnham then. He's been addressing the media on his first policies as Prime Minister.
2: I will always be honest with the public. That's my style. This week, the three policies I've announced, ending rough sleeping, the cap, the bus cap we're announcing today, and the removal of VAT off electricity bills are all fully funded. And that's the way I will go. And people will say, well, how? I've reprioritised. The public's priority is reducing cost of living pressures. And that's what I'm doing. I'm taking a difficult look at some of the things that the government was committed to, digital ID being one example, and reprioritising. And I think that's what people would expect me to do coming into this job.
0: Seagulls there providing quite the vociferous background. Let's speak to Carl Turner then, independent MP for Kingston upon Hull East. He was a former Labour MP, of course, until he had the whip removed by Keir Starmer. Carl, good evening.
3: Evening, Kate.
0: Let's talk to you about what you think of Andy Burnham so far. Give me a scorecard 2 days in. Is he what you expected? Do you like his vibes? Do you like what he's giving you? Or is there a word of caution in there from you?
3: Well, look, I'm enthusiastic and I'm incredibly positive. I think he started well. You know, I think just to see him speaking from Downing Street without the autocues and that without reading from notes and so on is a bit of a bonus, really. He speaks from the heart and I think he means what he says. But it's going to be challenging for him. It's an incredibly difficult job in incredibly difficult circumstances. So we can't expect, you know, magic tricks within the first few days. But I think he's bedding in all right for now.
1: I mean, Kai, he did defenestrate a sitting prime minister. And if the best you've got is that he's speaking without notes in front of Downing Street, listen, I wouldn't want to be prime minister. And it's much easier to chuck rocks than it is to actually catch them and do something. But, I mean, come on, surely the people of this country deserve better than a prime minister speaking without notes, however impressive that might be. What else is he going to do, do we think? Has he got any idea?
3: Well, yeah, that's a fair enough point. But, I mean, the truth is, look, Burnham has been planning to be the Prime Minister for a while, hasn't he? Let's be honest about that. But I'm sure he's got a plan. Look, there's been commissions in Parliament. There's been policy commissions set up. He's definitely got a grip of where he wants to go. And I think he's announced in the last couple of days some of the stuff he wants to do. Sleeping stuff is a massive challenge. But what he says about that when you speak to him personally is, look, he did that during the pandemic in Manchester, but the problem that he was suffering was people moving in because they knew they were going to get somewhere to sleep if they was keeping in Manchester. That's why you need a national approach, and he thinks he can deal with that on a national approach basis where local authorities get the resource, get the funding to be able to deal with it. Is he going to pay for it? Well, he's going to have to pay for it because it's a commitment he's making. And let's be honest, if we fail on this occasion, I think the Labour Party's finished forever. I think it's decades. Maybe never again will we see a Labour government. So we've got one chance, and that's why I'm particularly enthusiastic about his premiership. I think he'll do good, but it's not going to be easy. He needs the support of all of us in the Parliamentary Labour Party. I'm not in it yet, but I'm told I will be very soon. And we need to get behind him because, you know, the alternative is very grim, in my view. Mm.
0: Is there a condition of you being admitted back into the PLP?
3: Well, Kate, look, these things take sort of, there's procedures around this stuff, right? I suspect they'll want some sort of an apology or something. I don't feel, if I'm being honest,
0: are you happy to give an apology?
3: Well, not really, if I'm honest. Not really. I was suspended from my opposition to jury trial curtailment. It was a ludicrous policy. Now, some members of the Parliamentary Labour Party apparently complained that I was a little bit sort of robust in the way that I was dealing with my opposition to it. Well, I'm sorry if I've offended people. I'm prepared to go as far as saying I'm sorry if I've offended people. But actually, it was the daftest.
0: Yeah, but we know that is a classic sorry line.
3: I mean, it's true, I don't really mean it. I don't think I've done anything wrong. But look, you know, that's where I am. If it means that I've got to say sorry for offending people for being a bit robust, well, fair enough. I'm sorry for being a bit robust. But do you know what? When this is the daftest policy, the most ludicrous policy that you've ever, ever, ever seen come about from a Labour government by the very person who wrote the report for David Cameron on what happens to black and ethnic minority people in the justice system when they face a single judge, I'm afraid to say I was bound to be robust about it. And if I've upset people, I'm really sorry. I'm terribly, terribly, terribly, terribly, terribly sorry. Please give me the whip back. I'm really sorry.
0: We'll definitely clip this for you, Carl, yeah, so you can just send it off as a voice note to the PLP. Anyway, sorry, Jack.
1: No, but I was going to say, I feel total sympathy with Carl. I don't see why he has to apologise. You know, I think he's a free-spirited MP. We don't want all MPs to be robots that just march through the division lobbies in the way that the whips tell them. You know, that is probably the biggest criticism of a politician these days, that they don't actually think for themselves. And for someone like Carl to voice an opinion, he's clearly got experience about it. He went against the party grain. He took a massive political sacrifice to do so. We're told that Andy Burnham is going to give MPs looser leashes in terms of ripping up the whipping system as we know it. He shouldn't have to apologise. Yeah. And Carl, what I want to know is, you must have chatted to Annalise Midgley, the new chief whip. So you think you're going to be back in the Parliamentary Labour Party, what, sometime this week, sometime next week?
3: Well, I don't know, Jack, when, actually. I think she's dealing with the junior ministerial appointments today. I suspect that's what's kept her busy. I've not spoken to Annalise directly. I texted her to say, this is my grovelling apology, if I'm being honest with you. Please have a look at it. So that's where I am with this. But look, Andy Burnham is the Prime Minister. Mm. Let me be honest with you and your listeners and viewers. Andy Burnham supported me every single step of the way in my opposition to the ludicrous policy of jury trial curtailment, which everybody in the criminal justice system, from the Lady Chief Justice down, who never ever speaks about government policy, ever, every single person, including her, said it could not work. So I wasn't unusual, really, in my opposition. The frustrating thing for me, Jack, is, you know, I don't blow my own trumpet, but I do happen to know more, honestly I do, more about the criminal justice system than any other parliamentarian, in my view. Why? Because I'm a bit weird. I'm interested in that stuff.
0: Well, good.
3: I get up in the morning, I read the stuff.
0: Good. Do you think Burnham is going to scrap jury trial curtailment?
3: I'd be gobsmacked, Kate, if he didn't, because he's told me directly he will scrap jury trial curtailment, and I think it's been in the press in the last day or two. I've not leaked it, but it's what Burnham's telling me privately, rather, I better be careful, what the Prime Minister, now that he is the Prime Minister, is telling me privately he will scrap jury trial curtailment, and all the way along, when I was opposed to it, he was backing me up and encouraging me and being very supportive of me. And I've got to tell you, he was also incredibly disappointed with the fact that I was suspended. And as I understand it, when he talks about the way the whipping system has got to change to allow people like me to have my two penneth, he's talking about people like me, and particularly me. That's what I'm told.
0: And he wants less votes as well. Let's hope you don't get, if you do get the whip back, let's hope you don't get suspended again for blabbing to us, hey, Carl.
3: Well, Kate, you've got to take care, honestly.
0: Well, listen, Carl, can I ask you about the purge of Starmerites? How do you feel about the transition from Keir Starmer to Andy Burnham? And Burnham's been pretty ruthless, hasn't he, really? It's taken some people aback. Not everyone's a big fan of how he's had a huge clear out in Cabinet.
3: Can I just say, before I start that, 16 years I've been a Labour MP without voting against the party ever, not once, not once. So I think my record stands for itself. Listen, on the purging, if you want to put it like that, I think he's choosing people who wants to serve him in government. There's plenty of MPs in there from across the country. There's lots of MPs from Manchester. You'd expect that, wouldn't you? His allies and the people around him are Manchester MPs. And to be fair, the people like Lucy Powell, I think, is an incredibly impressive politician. deputy leader of the Labour Party. Mm. I think she deserves
0: she's
3: to be in government.
0: She's come in as education, yeah.
3: Well, there's other people who have deserved to be in there as well. There's others who I wouldn't have chosen myself, if I'm being honest with you. I won't name them because it'll be another whipping problem. But the fact is, there are people in there who now, I think, are going to be capable of doing a job right. And he's got to be happy with the people around him. So I think you've got to give him chance. You've got to give him time. It's 48 hours since he become PM. You know, people expect nowadays, because the way society is, you can go on this thing, the iPhone, or whatever smartphone you've got, and you can order something. It's delivered in 25 minutes. That's the way society expects politics and government to be done. It isn't real life, honestly. But he's doing well in the first 2 days of being PM. And I'm just relieved he's in there, because I think the Labour Party was going really, truly down the pan with Keir Starmer. And bless his cotton socks, he's a decent guy, Keir. He's a genuinely decent man.
0: You called him a friend, didn't you?
3: It was a good pal of mine, honestly. It broke me a bit when we fell out, because he was a friend of mine, genuinely he was, and it was difficult for me. But I had a text from him on Saturday night last, and I replied saying, thanks, Keir, and, you know, I wish you well, really. And he said the same to me, so that felt nice.
1: Carl, can I ask you a question? Andy Burnham says that he wants to be the Prime Minister to end factionalism and infighting in Labour. How can you say you're going to end factionalism with a straight face where all of the people that were in the bunker with Keir at the end are the ones that are being cast out? All of the ones that resigned from his government, like John Healey, Wes Streeting, or privately told him to go, Ed Miliband, Shabana Mahmood, they're the ones with big promotions. How can you possibly say that, from Andy Burnham's point of view, that he wants to end division and factionalism in the Labour Party when he's just got rid of all of Keir Starmer's loyalists? I can't think of a single one who's still really in their job.
3: Listen, you're going to say you're bound to say this, but I happen to believe what I'm telling you. I'm not sure that's entirely what's going on. Honestly, I don't. I think he's choosing people who he thinks are up to the job, first and foremost. Some of the people you're referring to, I agree with you. They were incredibly close to Keir Starmer. But you can't tell me, Jack, that David Lammy didn't deserve to be sacked as Justice Secretary. He did.

0: victims of domestic violence and crimes and rapes and all the other sexual assaults that are pretty horrendous, those people were saying, what are we doing? And they were doing it privately, right? They were trying the best privately to stop the early release of sex offenders and child abusers. We're now in a situation whereby people might be getting out of nick in September, having done 50% of the sentence. Well, people don't expect that, do they? You know, if people go to jail for a terrible offence, you expect them to do the porridge. Please. It's, you know, it's just common sense stuff.
1: All right, well, look, we're going to have to leave it there, Carl. It's been really good to talk to you, to get an overview of what you think from Andy Burnham. And when you do get the whip back, will you come back and talk to us? You can tell us how delighted you are.
0: I'd very much like to. You've caught me on my camping holiday.
1: I knew you were in a camper van. I was literally about to whisper to my producer behind the scenes, he's in a camper van. I can tell because it's got a very low ceiling. Apologies if you're listening. Carl is flanked by some sort of 60s, 70s floral curtains in the background, which makes you look very serious, Carl.
0: It's a very beautiful 1980 Transit, Ford Transit camper van, which is originally and beautiful, but it's broken down in Germany. I'm waiting for parts to mend it.
1: Okay, so where is it now?
0: I'm in Germany and I'm heading to Italy. I'm in Germany heading to Italy to meet my wife and child in Corfu if I ever get there, but I've been here two nights in a car park. But there you are.
1: This sounds like Carl Turner's travels around Europe.
2: Yeah, forget Carl Pilkington. We've got Carl Turner now.
1: Carl, it's good to meet you.
2: Enjoy yourself,
1: Carl. Good luck waiting for those parts.
2: Enjoy yourself.
1: Carl Turner there, the independent MP for Kingston upon Hull East. Probably not an independent MP for much longer by the sounds of it. Good to speak to him. When we come back, we'll take a digest of some of the other UK political stories of the day. It is, as some might say, with Jack Elson, political editor of The Sun. This show, The Evening Edition, brought to you with Handelsbanken, real relationship banking. 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
4: This week, Davina Bentley joins me to mull over the first week of Andy, Call Me Andy, Burnham. In our regular section, Man Friday, I'll be discussing what positive masculinity means, but also why no one ever talks about male infertility. Well, we are. Izzy Sooty of Peep Show will also join us with Dan Skinner, chatting about another series of their travel podcast. Plus, we'll have Peter Cardwell in the studio, the Friday Night Pub Quiz, and Anatomy of a Soul. 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
1: It is Kate Borsay. It is the evening edition on Times Radio. We're with Jack Elson. It's as some might say, our look at UK politics. Such a great chat with Carl Turner there, and good luck to him in trying to get the whip reinstated. Where do you want to go next, Jack? There's a bit on Ed Miliband here. He's due to meet with the US Secretary of State Marco Rubio. It is, of course, the day after it emerged that the Trump administration is furious at his appointment as Foreign Secretary. I've got my own theory about this. How long do you think Ed Miliband's going to stay as Foreign Secretary?
2: Well, I don't think he'll be... you can't really move him anywhere else, really. And you can't really demote him. You know, you have to remember with Ed Miliband, you have to start from the point that he has got a big power base in the Parliamentary Labour Party and also amongst Labour members. If you do polls about who Labour members really like and who they rate, Ed Miliband consistently comes up top, actually, by quite a country mile.
1: But he doesn't even like getting on a plane. It's a strange brief, isn't it?
2: I mean, clearly, they must know the accusation which is going to be thrown at Ed Miliband is that he is the net zero eco-crusader crusty who is now tasked with flying on gas-guzzling government planes all around the world. I mean, his first day in the job, he took a 6,000-mile trip to Manila in the Philippines to attend a conference over there. And so clearly, listen, those will be the stories that that fill newspapers like mine in the early days, but that will probably wear off at some point.
1: As someone who has a diplomatic role to play, what's he like on a personal level? Will he

0: get that bit right?
1: I think he's very good at building relationships with people. You know, he is a very experienced politician. He was a backroom boy for many years under Gordon Brown, then in the cabinet under Brown. He obviously then was leader of the Labour Party, where in that role he met world leaders. And so, you know, he is comfortable in terms of doing that. And also, let's not forget, has been, as Energy Secretary, accompanying the Keir Starmer on many trips. He went to COP with the Prime Minister. I flew with Ed Miliband on the government plane with Keir Starmer to the United Nations last year. And so, you know, he has been, he's not a total novice when it comes to this. The Americans, I think, is going to be, especially under the Trump administration, I think that will clearly be the key test of him. Because if there's one thing that Donald Trump loathes, it's all of these windmills which keep springing up around the UK, and also the lack of drilling in the North Sea. And clearly Ed Miliband, who is the architect of not just the last government, but this government, seems to be energy policy as well. Mm. I think the Trump administration will probably have something to say about that.
0: Mm. Look, it remains to be seen. As you say, he's in Manila. He has a breakfast meeting at some point, I think, then on to the US Secretary of State, Marco Rubio. It's their first bilateral. It'll be interesting to hear the readout of that. Mm. What is addressed? Miliband's already said today he wants to work intensively to de-escalate the conflict in the Middle East. So he's having to go straight to it, as you'd expect. It is an interesting thing to contemplate, isn't it? Ed Miliband working intensively to resolve the conflict in the Middle East.
1: And also, in terms of Ed Miliband's foreign policy credentials, we don't really have much so far in the way of like a concrete track record. I guess the only thing we really have, which he's most known for, is stopping David Cameron bombing the Assad regime in Syria. In 2013. Mm. And that's probably, because that went to obviously a vote in Parliament and he whipped his MPs to vote against it, and therefore that didn't pass, and we didn't end up joining in the bombing campaign led by the Americans. And so, you know, that is, I think, in terms of natural instincts, he's probably not much of an interventionist when it comes to conflicts, especially in the Middle East. And so that seems to also be the tack which Andy Byrne is going down as well. So they're probably in lockstep when it comes to that.
0: Okay, well, look, all eyes on that. I'm sure we'll get more over the next day or so. It's great to see you, Jack. Thank you for spending some time with us. Jack Elson, the hardworking political editor of The Sun. It's been Elson Might Say. Cheers, Jack.
1: Cheers.
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0: It is the evening edition. It's Kate Borsay. It is 8 o'clock. It's Times Radio. Thanks so much for being with us. Just to keep you updated, all eyes on the US President Donald Trump. He's speaking at a high school in Georgia. He's going to talk, we think, about these election fraud claims once again. He's due to start speaking kind of any moment now, so we'll stay across that for you. We'll also talk about Wes Streeting, his first major speech as Defence Secretary. We'll take a look at the £300 million he's pledged to Britain's armed forces and discuss whether the former head of the health service has what it takes to protect the UK on a military front. That's after the news with Rob Mullarkey.
3: Kate, thank you. Good evening. Prison bosses have been ordered to suspend plans for the early release of inmates in September. Thousands of prisoners were due to become eligible for early release after serving as little as a third of their sentence. Earlier, the Prime Minister announced he was reviewing the programme after the revelation that those responsible for the death of PC Andrew Harper were due to benefit from the changes. He was killed while responding to a crime in 2019. The former Justice Secretary is David Gawk.
4: Until April 2020, those who were convicted of offences like manslaughter and so on were released at the halfway stage in any event. The government at that time didn't create the additional prison places and essentially stored up problems.
3: The former chief executive of Southern Water is facing a potential 10-year prison sentence amid allegations he conspired to defraud regulators by faking water quality data at sewage treatment works. The Environment Agency today launched criminal proceedings against Matthew Wright and three other former Southern Water employees who are all accused of plotting extensive fraud and dishonesty. A High Court ruling validated the regulator's power to prosecute former staff. Speaking to this programme, the former Environment Agency agency whistleblower Robert Forrester said there are issues associated with utility companies being trusted to self-test the water.
5: It's the old marking your own homework. You're shifting the burden onto the potential polluter, the operator, rather than the regulator. So a system like that has always got a high risk of abuse, that something like this, that what's been alleged, could happen.
3: A 70-year-old woman has been placed under official investigation over the death of a British South African woman in the southwest of France last year. Karen Carter, who was 65, died in front of the guest house that she had opened in the village of Tremelé in April of 2025. French prosecutors said at the time the victim had been stabbed 8 times. A rogue AI agent escaped its testing environment and autonomously hacked into a major tech platform. The attack by the OpenAI model on Hugging Face has been described as unprecedented and will accelerate cybersecurity fears over powerful software. The Wall Street Journal's tech reporter Amrith Ramkumar says the model is driven by a rewards-based mentality.
6: They will essentially go out of bounds or break the rules to get their next reward, and that's what happens during these training processes, and that seems to be what happened here, essentially. So Hugging Face and OpenAI say they're working together to do a deeper analysis of what happened that will be shared, but it's the latest example of these models showing sort of terrifying capabilities.
3: And President Trump says he is considering backing Gianni Infantino to become the Secretary General of the United Nations, claiming the FIFA president is respected by everybody around the world. The move, however, would break with UN precedent and is unlikely to be successful. The current Secretary General, Antonio Guterres, will step down in December of this year. For a roundup of the news on demand, find the Times Radio News Briefing on the Times Radio app.
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0: It is the Evening Edition. It's Kate Borsay with you until 10 o'clock this evening. A very entertaining show so far, even if we do say so ourselves. There's more to come, by the way. We'll dig into defence very shortly with a former NATO and Ministry of Defence official. Can Wes Streeting do for defence what has made him or made him a success in health? We'll talk about suitable comparisons. We'll also hear from Sir Robert Buckland, KC. He's a former Justice Secretary. And he's talking to me about this early prisoner release scheme. It comes after the widow and the mum of PC Harper, who was dragged behind a car. Two people in the car were due to be released on the early release prisoner scheme in September. That news came out overnight, which of course was very upsetting to Lizzie Harper and to the mum, Debbie Adlam, of PC Andrew Harper. And that provoked a conversation about the early release scheme. Andy Burnham promised to have a look at it, and the Times understands that prison bosses have been told to pause plans for the early release of inmates in September. So a significant move on there. We'll speak to Robert Buckland. We're going to talk about some polling as well, UK trust in our political system. We'll go to Washington. We'll speak to the Wall Street Journal. There are loads of great US political stories out today, by the way, including that Donald Trump wants to recommend the FIFA president, Gianni Infantino, for the UN Secretary General position, currently occupied by Antonio Guterres. There's a peek inside tomorrow's Times too. What more could you want? Plenty here on the show ahead. It is now 8:06. The new Defence Secretary, Wes Streeting, set out his stall today, indicating his biggest priorities in his new office. He says he wants to ensure every penny is spent wisely, adding investment in the armed forces must come with modernisation. Speaking at Farnborough International Air Show earlier today, Streeting said his aim is to make the UK a strong, dependable ally while also supporting jobs at home.
8: My responsibility as the Secretary of State for Defence is to maximise our deterrence and also to ensure that should deterrence fail, we have the capability to fight and to win. But defence is also a great opportunity for our country to realise the Prime Minister's ambition of reindustrialisation, to create good, well-paid jobs and opportunities for the next generation right throughout our country, and to broaden the UK's industrial base.
0: Well, Streeting also unveiled Loyal Wingman drones as part of a £300 million investment, which he described as a groundbreaking moment for the UK's defence. Let's speak to Nicholas Williams, a former NATO and Ministry of Defence official and currently Senior Associate Fellow of the European Leadership Network. Good evening, Nicholas. Great to have you with us.
9: Yes, thank you, Kate.
0: Broad strokes first, what did you make of Wes Streeting's speech today?
9: Well, it was a good speech. It pressed all the right buttons, except he hasn't actually said how he's going to find the money, the shortfall of the money that Keir Starmer promised, except for value for money and making sure that every penny counts.
0: Would you take the job of Defence Secretary unless you knew that you would be able to meet the NATO spending commitments?
9: Yes, because the NATO spending commitments are projected to 2035. Heaney resigned... because it couldn't reach a 3% GDP.
0: This is John Healy.
9: John Healy resigned for 2030. But he almost reached it. So I think there's time to get to the NATO spending targets in 2035. The biggest thing is the shortfall for the next couple of years.
0: Yeah, look, Streeting was pressed today on whether he supports the ambition of raising defence spending to 3% by 2030. He simply replied that fiscal policy is a matter for the Chancellor. The Conservative Shadow Defence Secretary James Carteridge questioned whether Burnham will increase spending to 3% in the current Parliament, or is it still a vague ambition? You can pledge, as Andy Burnham did as well today, actually, Nicholas. Andy Burnham pledged to honour NATO funding commitments without actually explaining how you're going to pay for it, and that is the issue here. You can pledge to meet it without paying for it and just knock the debt further down the line, and that is the concern, really. As you say, they need to front up in the short term, not just talk about long-term ambitions. Wes Streeting as Defence Secretary, are you inspired by that? Do you think that there are parallels within his health brief that could be good for the defence industry? You as a former Ministry of Defence official will know well what the shortcomings are.
9: I don't think that it's inspiring. It's a shuffling of the deck chairs in a way. And I don't think that the health service is anywhere near as difficult as... impossible as that may seem, anywhere near as difficult to manage as the defence budget. The defence budget has three major self-interested bureaucracies: the military bureaucracy, the civil service bureaucracy, and the defence industry bureaucracy. And they're all fighting for their own separate interests and inconsistent interests. So I'm not sure the health service is a good example.
0: I mean, the health service has its own internal battles, doesn't it, between, you know, matters at the Department of Health, what happens on the front line, and then the people who run hospitals. And it's understood that there was always quite a bit of wastage there because not every part of the system spoke to each other. You could argue health is a much more complex and diluted system. It's huge. It is the UK's largest employer of people. It is huge and vast and unwieldy and not particularly cost efficient. What are the issues? I mean, you've talked about the difficulty of trying to manage those three different areas within the Ministry of Defence. How easy will it be for Wes Streeting to get to grips, for example, with waste and inefficiency? That is something that the NHS can be charged with.
9: Well, everyone claims and hopes that inefficiencies and waste can be reduced, and probably they can be. But there are structural difficulties within the Ministry of Defence. One of them is that the military, for good reasons, always want the best equipment and modify that equipment even when it's being manufactured. The other issue is that defense industry usually underestimates the complexity and the cost of projects. And so you're always managing a moving requirement. And the waste, if there is a significant waste, is hidden within major operational decisions, like how much does a basic bit of equipment cost and what is this basic bit of equipment meant to achieve?
0: Is it difficult to identify what that hidden waste is if you're someone in the job as Defence Secretary who doesn't have a track record within the industry, within the Ministry of Defence, has no qualification at all? Does that make it easier? I suppose I'm asking whether it makes it easier for the wool to be pulled over Wes Streeting's eyes or not.
9: Well, he's obviously an intelligent politician, and he will insist that examples of waste are firmly suppressed and got rid of. But what I'm saying is the waste is the least of the problems. It's structural. It's all to do with the management of armed forces, not just the personnel of the armed forces, but particularly the equipment program of the armed forces.
0: And just briefly, what do you make of Wes Streeting today accusing Israel of falling short of British military standards in the way it's conducted its war in Gaza? 2 days into the job, he said he wouldn't pretend that he'd not previously accused Israel of committing war crimes. That was in a WhatsApp message to Lord Mandelson, the now disgraced UK ambassador to the United States. Do you think Wes Streeting is walking a tricky line there, or do we appreciate that honesty?
9: Well, I think he's walking a tricky line. Obviously, lawyers, international lawyers, are generally agreed that Israel has used disproportionate force in the legitimate task of defending themselves against terrorism, Hamas, and so on. But Israel's gone beyond what is generally considered a proportionate response. But in terms of managing defence, the UK benefits more from buying technologically advanced Israeli equipment than we benefit from selling bits of equipment to Israel. So he is treading a difficult line.
0: Yeah, look, thank you for being with us. Appreciate you answering that. Nicholas Williams, former NATO and Ministry of Defence official, currently a Senior Associate Fellow of the European Leadership Network. Thank you for being with us. Appreciate it. Coming up, we'll speak to the former Justice Secretary Robert Buckland about the government's plan to review the early release prisoner scheme. This is the Evening Edition with Kate Borsay on Times Radio with Handelsbanken, real relationship banking. 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
11: Andy Burnham has a new job and the race is on for his old one. Next week, the people of Greater Manchester will elect a new mayor. I know, another by-election. I know, more politics running through Greater Manchester. This election will be a litmus test of British politics. Join me, Daryl Morris, for a journey across the biggest by-election in history.
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0: It's Kate Borsay. It's the evening edition on Times Radio. Now, Andy Burnham has said he'll review the government's early prisoner release policy after anger over the prospect that two of the killers of PC Andrew Harper could be freed. PC Harper was killed in 2019 after being dragged behind a car as three teenagers fled the theft of a quad bike in Berkshire. Two of those involved, Jesse Cole and Albert Boas, who were both 17 at the time, were sentenced to 13 years for manslaughter. They could be eligible for early release under the Sentencing Act from September. The legislation was introduced by Sir Keir Starmer's government to ease prison overcrowding. Thousands of offenders in England and Wales are set to be released earlier than planned. PC Harper's widow, Lizzie Harper, campaigned for tougher sentences for those who killed emergency workers. Sir Robert Buckland is the former Secretary of State for Justice. He backed Lizzie Harper's campaign while in office. I've been speaking to him about how he feels about the early release policy.
14: I think there's been an abiding concern about the release of serious violent and sexual offenders at a period of only halfway through their sentence. You know, as a result of changes made when I was Lord Chancellor, we made sure that people who got sentences of over 4 years for serious violent and sexual offences served two-thirds of their sentence in prison before being able to be released. I thought that was just. I thought that was appropriate. It returned the law to the position that it had been in some 20 years before that, when a previous Labour government had changed it to halfway. And here we are again, with history repeating itself. I think it sends an appalling message, not just to the victims of crime and their families, but also to the rest of society, that somehow we don't really care about the seriousness of offending. It's all about numbers. Whilst having managed the prison system for many years and been pretty concerned and obsessed with the numbers, you know, there are, I think, other ways of doing this that would deliver a higher degree of justice to the victims of very, very serious crime.
0: Yeah, I suppose we should note how this came about. Because of the Sentencing Act in October 2024, when prisons were incredibly stretched. Luckily, there is a tiny bit more room in the system at this minute in time. But the system was under incredible, insurmountable pressure in the autumn of 2024. The British government, the Labour government, commissioned the former Secretary of State for Justice, David Gawke, to conduct an independent sentencing review. And this was one of the recommendations in that review. I mean, presumably you respect David Gawke.
14: Very much.
0: Okay, all right. Well then...
14: Very much. I was David's Minister for Prisons and I took over as Lord Chancellor. But I just think there was a reason why I changed the rules and changed the law. It's because I think prison is there to protect the public against violent, serious and sexual and violent offenders. And I think that any system that, in effect, indiscriminately lets their release, which is what this system really is not delivering justice. I mean, look at the outrage that understandably has accompanied the prospect of the killers of PC Harper being released. It undermines confidence in the system and causes widespread damage to trust. And that's not where we need to be.
0: No, okay. Well, look, you mention alternatives to early release. Just tell me what they are. You say that there is another way around. I'm sure many in the prison and justice system would argue differently. It seemed that David Gawke might have argued differently in his review. But what are the other options?
14: Well, I think we've just got to absolutely accept the fact that there will be a cohort of people in our prisons who are there for very serious crimes, and the public, frankly, deserve to be protected against them. And that means that a significant number of people will be in for a long time. I think we've just got to accept that. But
0: what
14: having
0: happens
14: said
0: if we
14: that,
0: don't have room for them, though?
14: Well, we still have room, I think, for far too many prisoners who don't fit that category, who I think could be dealt with. And there are moves to this effect, which I welcome. And a lot of David's recommendations, I think, were sensible. But the increased use of technology as a direct alternative to using a prison cell for less serious offenders seems to me to be sensible, whether it's tagging, GPS monitoring, curfews. All those things can be done. And indeed, I was keen to push for them when I was in office. I met some resistance to that, and I think that was a missed opportunity. But there are, I think, some encouraging signs in the sense that we are seeing fewer young people in our prison system, which I think is the right approach. We're seeing fewer young men in the system as a result of that. And something is happening in the system, which lends me to have some encouragement that I think that, you know, we were getting to a place where we were recalibrating to make sure that those in our prison system were those who we really needed to be protected against and those who needed to be punished. And I make no apology about punishment. You know, some there's plenty of people in the criminal justice world who don't believe in punishment. Well, I'm not one of them. quite frankly, and I should know because I was a criminal barrister for many, many years prosecuting and defending, and I was close to this. And I do think that when you introduce systems like this that indiscriminately allow a whole cohort of people to be released, irrespective of the facts of the offence or the nature of the risk they might present in future, then you store up a whole heap of trouble. And that's what Andy Burnham has found on his in-tray today. And I'm glad to hear that he wants to take action. So my view is, look, stop the implementation of this new act, look at it again, and take out, at the very least, a cohort of offenders who have committed serious violent sexual offences, meaning that they deserve prison and have been sent to prison for a long period of time.
0: I think
14: at the very least, do that.
0: Yeah, I think the issue is, you talked about increased use of technology and it being okay to release the perpetrators of less serious crimes, you know, those who didn't commit violent or sexual offences. But the problem is the early release scheme has already factored those people in. They would normally spend 50% of their sentence minimum behind bars. Now they're serving only a third. There'll be strict supervision within the community, the help of electronic tagging. So your suggestion has already been factored in. And so where do we go next? As is suggested by the Shadow Justice Secretary today, you want the Prime Minister to consider, it's a Conservative bill, it would exclude sex offenders and serious criminals from early release, but you've still got a problem. You've still got overcrowding, judging by the original plans. And so can we go anywhere else with this?
14: Well, look, I think Nick Timothy, the shadow spokesman's plan, is a good one. I think it deserves support. And that's where I'd start if I was Prime Minister. Look at the Conservative proposal, which I think is sensible. I think that the other end of the scale, the fact that we are still incarcerating people who, frankly, are wasting prison spaces. They are people who need to be dealt with in different ways, in terms of rehabilitation, in terms of support in the community, in terms of intensive work that is often done with young offenders to some success.
0: I was going to ask you to give examples. So younger people in particular, women too. There is an argument to say that actually females aren't necessarily serviced or aren't necessarily given the best form of rehabilitation in a prison environment.
14: I think that's right. I highly agree with a different approach when it comes to women offenders. I think there are still a cohort of women, I'm afraid, who do commit violent offences and do pose a danger to the public. Incarceration is clearly the only option there. But I think that moves to change the way in which we look at the punishment of women are sensible. We've got a small number of women's prisons that are very remote from the communities that they serve. It proves hugely challenging in terms of families, and the people that suffer are usually the families left behind. And therefore, I do think that, you know, constructive thinking on women incarceration and is absolutely right. And I think that unless we're dealing with people who, you know, have committed violent or sexual offences causing a really real harm to the public, then prison should be very much a last resort. And I think that's what we see in some of the measures within the Sentencing Act, particularly those cases that would merit a sentence of less than a year.
0: So I think that is sensible. This needs an urgent rethink, doesn't it, really? Because what you're proposing here is a completely, well, that some of it is enacted, but when it comes to serious violent sexual offenders, they are kept in prison, so therefore there is potentially a shortage of places created by that. And so we are talking about changing the legislation. Do we need an emergency recall of Parliament? I mean, this will very quickly be on Andy Burnham's in-tray. He said he's going to look at it. You've got, thousands, 3,000, 5,000 people due to be released in September. This is going to require pretty quick work. How does he do it?
14: Well, I think I'm not close to the particular legislation, the way that it comes into force. But, you know, a lot of legislation has to be commenced by a statutory instrument, secondary legislation. If that's the case, then, you know, don't put put forward the statutory instrument that brings it into force, or if there are other provisions that means it has to come into force after royal assent, then emergency legislation in order to counter that would seem to be the only option. And yes, if it takes a recall of Parliament to do that, do it. This is a matter of public protection. It's clearly of huge public importance, and it's a test for the new Prime Minister to show us how serious he is about protecting the public and about doing the right thing.
0: Sir Robert Buckland there, former Secretary of State for Justice. It's Kate Borsay. It's the evening edition on Times Radio. You can let us know what you think, 0333 003 2353, to drop us a WhatsApp. Now, as Andy Burnham gets on with the sticky business of governing and the Labour Party experience a small one bounce in favourability, just how long will this political honeymoon last? New polling from the market research firm Ipsos, conducted just before Burnham entered number 10, has revealed that 6 in 10 Brits are not confident that any of the major national political parties have a good plan for changing Britain, and that 83% of the public demand a significant reform to tackle cost of living measures. Let's speak to Alex Bogdan, who's research director at Ipsos. Alex, good evening.
17: Hi, good evening. Thank you for having me.
0: So there is an apathy here. There is a lack of faith in the British political system. That is what's coming through strongly.
17: Indeed, we've just released this major new report at Ipsos today, where we look at how British society has changed over the last 40 years, and also how maybe some things haven't changed, because we think it's really important to look back and understand some of the commonalities, some of the themes that we're seeing, in order to then be able to look forward and what comes next. And one of the things that definitely stands out is this very deep pessimism that we are finding across British society, much deeper than we were seeing back in the 1980s. But it's very much a pessimism that is driven externally. It comes out of deep frustration with institutions, including our government, including politicians, but also public services. So just to give you one example, today we find 8 in 10 people think the country is heading in the wrong direction. And I think there's a risk that we think that's normal because we've got used to these negative headlines in the last few years, but that wasn't always the case. Yes, back in the 80s, more people were saying similar things, but just not to the same extent.
0: Mm. Is the political climate sufficiently different to the 80s? And are we talking about the 80s as a whole decade or particular parts of the 80s? Of course, Thatcherism features largely, doesn't it, for this period of time?
17: Absolutely. And one of the things that we find actually is, so some of the data that we've got was from the mid to late 80s. But one of the other really interesting things is, yes, the political system is very different. There's a lot more fractionalism. It feels like our political system can't quite handle all of this fragmentation. But very interestingly, even back then in the mid-80s, we were finding people saying Margaret Thatcher is divisive, and the exact same proportions were saying the same about Keir Starmer only a couple of months ago.
0: Okay. How many of your respondents called for radical change, and did they indicate what form that change should make? Specifically, what are people talking about there?
17: Yeah, so we find lots of people today are asking for radical change, about half of Brits today. But it's really important to look underneath that and what people mean by radical change. Yeah. It doesn't always mean burning everything down. It doesn't mean reinventing the system. A lot of the things people talk about really speak to this desire to see things work better, to see a system that is really delivering for them. So, but of course, the issue is people won't necessarily agree on what that change looks like. We know they want radical change in the NHS. We know they want government to tackle immigration, but we don't, and public services. But people don't necessarily agree on the form of change, and that would be a big challenge for this government.
0: Yeah.
17: But one of the things I would say is we've been having the same debates back in the 80s as well. We've always been split between this desire for looking after others, collectivism, but also rewarding people and rewarding effort and allowing wealth creation.
0: So yeah, exactly.
17: These are not new debates.
0: Wealth creation, entrepreneurship, promoting business, yeah. You know, they were big features of Margaret Thatcher's time in government. And you know, here we have some of that mentioned, but also alongside, making privatised industries nationalised again, so re-nationalisation, which is a big part of Andy Burnham's pledge, which is reversing, I suppose, some of what Margaret Thatcher put into action, re-industrialisation, as he calls it. Look, some interesting polling there. Thank you for running us through it, Alex Bogdan, who's Research Director at Ipsos. Thanks for being with us.
17: Thank you.
0: Coming up, we've got so much to speak to you about in Trump Dump. We'll find out who Donald Trump is reportedly tipping to head up the UN, the United Nations. You'll never guess. Well, you will if you've heard me talk about it on the show so far. What a nuclear deal with Saudi Arabia will mean for the Gulf region, and how the BBC could force the US president to hand over his financial records. All of that to come after the news with Rob Malarkey.
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3: Good evening. Prison bosses have been ordered to put on hold plans for the early release of thousands of inmates. The Prime Minister had announced that he was reviewing the programme after the revelation that two of the people responsible for the death of a police officer in Berkshire were due to benefit from the changes. PC Andrew Harper was killed in 2019 after he was dragged behind a car as three teenagers fled the theft of a quad bike. His widow, Lizzie Harper, accused Labour of betrayal after the government had introduced mandatory life sentences for those who kill emergency workers while committing a crime. Sir Robert Buckland is the former Secretary of State for Justice who backed her campaign.
14: I think it sends an appalling message, not just to the victims of crime and their families, but also to the rest of society that somehow we don't really care about the seriousness of offending. It's all about numbers. You know, there are, I think, other ways of doing this that would deliver a higher degree of justice to the victims of very, very serious crime.
3: The former chief executive of Southern Water is facing a potential 10-year prison sentence amid allegations he conspired to defraud regulators by faking water quality data at sewage treatment works. The Environment Agency today launched criminal proceedings against Matthew Wright and three other former Southern Water employees who were all accused of plotting extensive fraud and dishonesty. And Mike Tapp has announced his resignation as a Home Office Minister. In a post on social media, the Labour MP for Dover and Deal said he would no longer serve as the Minister for Migration and Citizenship, a role in which he was predominantly overseeing the country's legal migration system. Last month, there were calls for him to be dismissed, with the Home Secretary accusing him of a breach of the ministerial code. Don't forget, you can set the Times Radio News Briefing as your news service on Alexa.
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0: And it's that time of night again. Hello, by the way, it's the evening edition. It's Kate Borsay with you until 10. Let's head across to the White House, Washington and beyond for the Trump dump. We're joined by the national politics reporter at the Wall Street Journal, Sabrina Siddiqui. Good evening, Sabrina.
1: Good to be with you.
0: Thank you very much for being with us. Let's start with the day's wildest story. We always have one wild story of the day, and this was ours today, so we'll start on it. And that is that Donald Trump and Gianni Infantino's bromance took a strange turn today after it was reported that the US president is considering backing the FIFA boss to head up the United Nations, the UN. A source close to the president told the New York Post that Infantino was respected by everyone around the world and recognises that he has a special ability to bring people together. What on earth, Sabrina? Has anyone else been able to stand this up?
1: You know, we have not yet heard ourselves about this. Of course, you mentioned the reporting from the New York Post. I do want to note that in order to secure this position, Infantino would need to have the support of the 15-member Security Council, followed by confirmation by the General Assembly. So, you know, Trump may want this or may push for it, but it's not his decision to make alone. And it's also, frankly, not clear if this is something that Infantino actually wants to do and if it's something that the president has talked to him about. But everyone did see, against the backdrop of the FIFA World Cup, which of course was held in part in the United States, that the two men had developed a very close relationship, and the president is clearly very fond of Infantino.
0: Yeah, they do have a history, and I'd forgotten some of this. The US bid for the competition in 2018, Donald Trump hosted Infantino at the White House. Then in 2020, he invited him back to Washington for the signing of the Abraham Accords. I mean, who knew? Infantino also attended Donald Trump's Board of Peace meeting at the beginning of this year. And so his efforts, he pledged a new stadium, FIFA Academy and various football fields to Gaza as part of a $5.2 billion relief package. So their relationship goes above and beyond the World Cup, it has to be said, but Infantino would have to pass several hurdles to get there. And he is the man, of course, that is thought to have taken a phone call from Donald Trump to request the overturning of a red card, the red card suspension for Folarin Balogun, the US striker. So he's not well liked. I mean, I was in the pub, Sabrina, watching an England game. Which one was it? It would be England-Norway, I think. And Infantino came up on the screen. And look, Sepp Blatter, who's the president before Infantino, was not well liked. But Infantino is universally disliked by football fans. His face is instantly recognisable. And I've watched a lot of football in my time. And never before had I seen a crowd at a pub in England wave their hands, point their hands towards the TV and say, cheat, cheat, cheat at Infantino. He's getting the same reaction that a referee would. I mean, he has upset a lot of football fans during this tournament. So it is an odd thing for Donald Trump to suggest, I think.
1: I mean, it's an odd thing for him to suggest that hasn't really necessarily stopped him before. I think that obviously there were a lot of unpopular decisions that Infantino was at the helm of. You pointed to some of them during this World Cup. Obviously, there have been a lot of allegations around corruption at FIFA that predate Infantino, but of course have come under even more scrutiny with all the questions around the ethics of this particular tournament and the kind of just growing backlash that you saw from fans, from public groups. Mm. And I think that it would definitely be an uphill battle. But what the New York Post reported is that Trump sees there's somewhat of an opening because there aren't, according to, of course, people close to the president, there aren't any particular appealing candidates for whoever is going to replace the current UN Secretary General. But again, I just think that this seems far-fetched, but crazier things have happened in our time.
0: Okay, all right. Let's just remind ourselves, by the way, if you want a flavour of what I was talking about here, here are some of the repeated cacophonies of boos aimed at Infantino during this World Cup.
2: The FIFA president is Gianni Infantino.
0: Yes, there you go. In the stadium and in pubs all over the world, apparently. Let's talk about the US and Saudi Arabia, Sabrina. They're understood to be close to announcing a deal which would allow the Gulf Kingdom to develop a civilian nuclear program. The deal would last 30 years and it's estimated to be worth tens of billions of dollars. That is according to your own publication, The Wall Street Journal. Tell us more about what we know of the proposed deal.
1: Right. So Saudi Arabia is essentially going to receive nuclear power reactors and possibly a uranium enrichment facility. It's a really big win for the Saudi kingdom, which has really wanted to assert itself as a big player and develop domestic nuclear energy industry. I think that, you know, with the U.S., the big question is, you know, of course, why is the U.S. even agreeing to this deal? And, you know, it's estimated to be worth tens of billions of dollars and really is designed to give American companies a key role while potentially shutting out other foreign competitors in the energy space, nuclear energy space, such as Russia and China. Obviously, Trump administration officials are insisting that they've included some safeguards in this deal. It's going to be, it was expected to be signed today by the energy secretary and his Saudi counterpart. It does have to be submitted to Congress, and there is going to be some opposition there. So not entirely clear whether it will go through, but that's sort of the contours of where we are today.
0: Yeah, very advantageous to the United States as well. That's worth pointing out. Let's look at the latest with Iran. Donald Trump's once again threatened to bomb civilian infrastructure targets in Tehran. So on Truth Social, the president wrote that the US will bomb and destroy one bridge or power plant every time Tehran fires at a ship in the Strait of Hormuz. So this is one for one, a clear and explicit instruction from Donald Trump. He was, if my memory serves me right, Sabrina, meant to start these sorts of strikes this week. And I don't necessarily think, I know that they've exchanged attacks, the US and Iran, but I don't think he sort of definitely hasn't pushed the full button on them, in terms of targeting infrastructure, has he?
1: He has not pushed the full button. I do think that obviously there are questions around just how far the president is willing to go. There are a lot of threats that you're seeing, like the one that he posted to Truth Social. And just yesterday, when the president was asked about possible diplomatic talks and the resumption of such talks, he said that the U.S. has no interest in meeting with Tehran unless they're willing to meaningfully engage. And it's so funny because you and I have just come back to this subject, I feel like, every other week over the past several months, and we always end up back at square one. And it just seems like a war with no end in sight. And, you know, we've certainly heard in our reporting that the Trump administration is preparing, at least, for the prospect of a wider conflict. And that is happening at a time when this war is incredibly unpopular here in the United States. And the president is trying to defend, you know, his party's majorities in both chambers of Congress. And so, you know, there's the tactical side of it and the strategic side of it, but then there's also the political side of it, which is that it's a major liability for Republicans. And so I think the administration is probably weighing just how wide this conflict might stretch and how far they're willing to go, given the fallout domestically.
0: Yeah, I was looking at some polling by Politico, who was polling those most loyal to Donald Trump. And the share of MAGA voters who think the war is worth the economic cost has fallen from 50% in May to just over a third now here in July. So look, I mean, the majority of Americans overall do not support this war, but now a significant number of MAGA voters now do not support the war either, with the cost of living cited as a key concern here. And as you say, you know, when it comes to campaigning and the November midterms ahead, there are some Republicans seriously scratching their head about how they're going to campaign properly and campaign with some degree of success when this war is still ongoing. People are still worried about prices at the pump. So some interesting points there. Pakistan, meanwhile, it is seeking $10 billion from the US for acting as a mediator in the conflict, Sabrina.
1: Yeah, they say that this is essentially following their, of course, role, as you said, in trying to broker these talks, which has raised, Pakistan's diplomatic profile. And I obviously, it's not entirely clear whether or not the US will agree, but these loans are essentially aimed at boosting Pakistan's reserves, easing pressure on the Pakistani rupee and reducing the country's reliance on multilateral financing. So it is interesting. It's been, of course, it's not clear yet from our reporting if the Trump administration is going to meet this request, but I do think that Pakistan is sort of seeing an opportunity because they have been at the center of these diplomatic talks between the US and Iran to try and leverage something out of it for
0: Do you
1: themselves.
0: think Trump will take offense?
1: Not necessarily. I think Pakistan has, funny enough, been really smart in how they've played this by really just lavishing praise on President Trump, knowing that the way to curry favor is really to just tout him as a promote him as a leader. I mean, you'll remember, of course, they nominated Trump for the Nobel Peace Prize. So I think that they've found a way to increase their relevance in Washington after many years of being sidelined following the US withdrawal from Afghanistan, which, what had been for a long time the primary influence that Pakistan had had in Washington. So I don't know if he'll take offense. It's just not clear if the administration will be willing to meet the
0: Yeah.
1: request.
0: Okay, finally, let's finish on Donald Trump, who's been ordered to turn over his financial records. It's part of this $10 billion lawsuit against the BBC. In the latest development, the judge granted the request by BBC lawyers for information from Donald J. Trump Revocable Trust, or from the Donald J. Trump Revocable Trust, which holds the president's business interests and assets. Trump's legal team, however, have claimed the move is premature, improper, and especially burdensome. Tell us more.
1: Well, what's really interesting about this is it really just emphasizes what some of the downsides are when it comes to the president's move to try and go after members of the media with these lawsuits, right? Because now what has happened is this ruling has paved the way for a possible look into the first family's business ventures, and maybe is gonna we'll see, of course, because like you said, the president's lawyers are trying to appeal, but it is kind of setting up the stage for Trump having to potentially divulge more details around his finances that the family has often tried to hold close to their chest. So in some ways, it just shows you what a risky gambit it is to go down the path of trying to go after, the media through lawsuits that will then in turn lead to the possible disclosure of information that the president and his family have sought to keep private.
0: Yeah, this is a defamation lawsuit. Filed it late last year. He's seeking damages over a 2024 documentary called Trump: A Second Chance. It featured a scene of the speech he made before his supporters attacked the US Capitol on 6th of January 2021. The scene splices lines together to make it look like Donald Trump directly urged his supporters to attack, and that was not the case. The BBC apologized, but Trump went one further in filing for defamation. Sabrina, really good to hear from you as ever. Sabrina Siddiqui, national politics reporter at the Wall Street Journal. Great to have you on. Thank you.
1: Thank you.
0: Just to bring you up to date with a bit of breaking news, as you heard in bulletins, Mike Tapp has been sacked as immigration minister. He was embroiled in a row, of course, with the then Home Secretary, Shabana Mahmood, about writing an unauthorised article in The Times relating to immigration policy. So there's that. And also we've heard from Al Khans today, the former Armed Forces Minister. Al Khans reports here, or says here, on the social media platform X, he had a good conversation with the Chief Whip today. She offered me a return to government, he said. After careful thought, he declined. He said he resigned in June because he didn't believe the defence funding on the table was adequate. He still stands by what his feelings were on that. He said, I've always said I would serve when I'm asked, and that's normally what I do. But the argument over which I resigned has not yet been settled, he says. So the intimation there is the defence funding shortfall has not yet been settled. To take another role now, Alkan says on X, in another department would suggest that it has. Until the country is spending what it needs to spend on its own defence, my job is to keep making that case honestly and constructively from the backbenches. The upshot is that Alkan, so the former defence minister, has turned down a return to government because he feels defence funding is still inadequate. It is still an issue that remains unresolved, and he wants to fight that on the backbenches. There you go, some breaking news for you on Times Radio. It's the evening edition. It's Kate Ballsay. Coming up, we'll take a look inside tomorrow's paper. This is the evening edition with on Times Radio with Handelsbanken, where banking and wealth management come with a personal touch. 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
3: 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We'll assess the challenges facing the new defence secretary. We'll hear from President Trump as US forces carry out more strikes on Iranian targets. We'll take you through the front pages of tomorrow's papers, and a rogue AI agent has escaped and attacked a rival platform. We'll discuss the race to keep pace with such fast-changing technology.
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0: Thanks so much for being with us. It is the evening edition. Let's take a sneak peek then, shall we, inside tomorrow's Times. In the paper tomorrow, prison governors have been told to pause plans for the early release of inmates due in September. A new report has found that London's global appeal continues to defy its critics, and astronomers say they've discovered what could be the first ever exomoon. But does it really qualify? Cormac Connolly-Smith.

0: on hold. One deputy governor has told us, we've been told to put planning on hold until it's clear what the new ministerial team's intentions are. Another source put it rather more succinctly. They've said it's caused bedlam. Why is this all happening? So this is really the culmination of what has been probably, I would say, one of the first real tests for Andy Burnham. Every day this week, his team have had, you know, grid ready. They've had their proposals, their policy, new policies that they're releasing at the slightly awkward time at about 6 a.m, just as I'm getting into work, slightly frustratingly, you know, which have really driven the day. So today, what did they want to talk about? Well, they wanted to talk about bus fares, which is they announced the cap of £2 on bus fares earlier this morning. And Andy Burnham was out at an event to launch that. We've got pictures of him, you know, having a jolly old time on the buses. But overnight, it had emerged that the killers of PC Andrew Harper were due to be released in the next batch of the early release scheme in September. And that has really proven one of the kind of the first tests of Burnham. Can he adapt to events? He was questioned about this shortly after Lizzie Harper, PC Harper's widow, said it was deplorable that these men will be released. She accused Labour of betrayal. And now, I mean, I have to say he's acted pretty decisively. He announced at a press conference earlier today that they were reviewing that release scheme. And now, as I say, we can reveal that it looks like prisoners, as it stands, will not necessarily be released in September. That programme is, as we understand it, on pause.
1: Oh, excellent. Well, that's good news for those who are very worried about the early release of offenders, particularly those who have committed violent or sexual crimes. That was causing a lot of concern. There's a proposal put forward by the Shadow Justice Secretary, Nick Timothy, Conservative proposal, that is immediately stopped. But the whole thing is going to be looked at, as you say. Now, when I think about how America, particularly Donald Trump's America and some of his administration, like to paint the picture of what they think London is like, I'm remembering those sort of black and white videos that were published, gosh, it must be a couple of years ago now, where they just portray London as the capital of crime.
2: As a no-go zone.
1: A no-go zone, dirty, violent place to be. You get your watch nicked from your hand in broad daylight. But not everyone agrees.
0: No, I mean, this is the incredible thing. As you say, there is this narrative that the capital is sort of sinking into a morass of crime. Wealthy investors are leaving because of high taxes. Nobody wants to do business here. I mean, ironically enough, it seems that the reality could be very different. Now, research commissioned by property developer London Square found that 64% of working age people in New York, Singapore, Hong Kong, Paris, and interestingly, Dubai, which has become a bit of a kind of place where expats sick of London have been fleeing to almost. You know, people, 64% of people living in those cities would actually choose to live in London if given the chance. Nearly half regarded it as offering the world's best career opportunities for skilled professionals, and the overwhelmingly majority associated London with stability and safety. Going into a few more details, I mean, they pulled out education, for example. 8 in 10 respondents described its schools and universities as world class. They praised its history, its culture, its opportunities for financial leadership, and 2/3 of those respondents explicitly described London as a safe city.
1: There is much to be said for the capital's cultural pull. This piece in the Times says networks like Netflix, Amazon Prime Video and Disney are expanding their British operations. Even the Hollywood Reporter recently observed London has become more Hollywood than Hollywood.
0: Yeah, well, and that's backed up with some of the people who've moved here. So yeah. Courtney Love's preparing to become a British citizen. Lena Dunham.
1: Oh, well, that's definitely
0: the girls writer. Yes, exactly. Yes.
1: Absolutely sold on it now.
0: Well, Tom Cruise lives here, George Clooney. Ryan Gosling spending significant time in the capital. You know, I mean, I will sort of one slight caveat to this. If you're listening in and thinking that this doesn't reflect your experiences of London, the sort of people moving here might not be the sort of people who are necessarily at risk of having their watches nicked. So these high net worth individuals are also bringing benefits to the property market. So one estate agent has reported a 26% rise in £15 million plus residential deals. So, you know, I think there's hope for the capital, but maybe a slight caveat that it's you know, not necessarily the same experiences for everyone.
1: And it may be starting from a low point because it was those really expensive properties that have suffered, particularly since the pandemic. So maybe it's starting from a low

0: base, but we'll take it. Will we also take news of, well, we don't know if we can call it a moon, do we? There is some debate about what this large mass, this large object that's been found in the cosmos can be called.
1: Yes, I mean, sort of, I do my Alec Guinness and Star Wars impression, say that's no moon. So that was terrible. I apologise to Alec Guinness there. Astronomers think they may have found the first moon beyond our solar system. So this is something that's known as an exomoon. There's no official definition of one. Some say that an object orbiting an entity that orbits a star counts as one, and others would sort of draw the line somewhere else. But this one, it's orbiting a brown dwarf. So that's a body bigger than a planet, but too small to shine like a star. The brown dwarf in question has got the catchy title of CD352722b. So make sure you get that right when you put it in your Uber. And that's about 72 light years away from Earth. Now, the strange thing about this moon is it does seem to be orbiting this brown dwarf. So on one level, because it's orbiting this brown dwarf, it does qualify as an exomoon. But the very strange thing about it is that it's massive. It's almost as massive as Jupiter, which is the largest solar system, the largest planet in our solar system. That would make it far larger than any moon in our solar systems. It's more like a large planet. Mm. Kevin Hoy, who's an astronomer at the European Southern Observatory, had this very scientific analysis. He said it was super weird.
0: I love that. When very intelligent people say things are super weird, you know that there's no explanation for it. Good stuff. I expect pictures in the Times tomorrow. I'm sure there will be. These stories, if they're not up online already, then they soon will be. Cormac Connolly-Smith with one of the big scoops of the day at the start there on early release for prisoners. And of course, much more. Cormac is Deputy News Editor of The Times. Cheers, Cormac.
1: Thank you.
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0: It is 9 o'clock. It's Kate Borsett. It's the evening edition. Thanks for being with us. Coming up, we'll be discussing Andy Burnham's plans to review the early release, the prisoner early release policy, and ask what the alternative solutions could be to address the issue of prison overcrowding. We'll turn our attention to the growing concerns around water and food shortages. Several areas now in the UK are one step away from drought. And finally, how far would you go to get up close and personal with your favourite artist? We'll get into all of that with my panel tonight. The former MEP, Annunciata Rees-Mogg, and the Associate Fellow at Bright Blue, Elbi Amankona. That's after the news with Rob Malarkey.
3: Case, thank you. Good evening. Prison bosses have been ordered to suspend plans for the early release of inmates. Thousands of prisoners were due to become eligible in September after serving as little as a third of their sentence. Earlier, the Prime Minister announced he was reviewing the programme after the revelation that two of the three men who were responsible for the death of a police officer in Berkshire were due to benefit from the changes. PC Andrew Harper's widow, Lizzie Harper, has accused Labour of betrayal. Sir Robert Buckland, the former Secretary of State for Justice, backed her campaign for mandatory life sentences for those who kill emergency workers while committing a crime.
4: Any system that, in effect, indiscriminately lets their release, which is what this system really is not delivering justice. I mean, look at the outrage that understandably has accompanied the prospect of the killers of PC Harper being released. It undermines confidence in the system and causes widespread damage to trust. And that's not where we need to be.
3: The Immigration Minister, Mike Tapps, says he's no longer a member of the government. The MP for Dover and Deal says he's disappointed but has no regrets about remaining loyal to Keir Starmer. Last month, there were calls for him to be dismissed, with the Home Secretary, Shabana Mahmood, accusing him of a breach of the ministerial code. The former chief executive of Southern Water is facing a potential 10-year prison sentence amid allegations he conspired to defraud regulators. The Environment Agency today launched criminal proceedings against
5: Matthew Wright and three other former Southern Water employees. Speaking to this programme, the former Environment Agency whistleblower Robert Forrester said the executives allegedly conspired to defraud the water regulator Ofwat by orchestrating artificial no-flow events at sewage treatment works across the region.
6: Sometimes it can be possible to identify a sample will be a failure. Therefore, it's easier to go down the no-flow route, tanker away the material, the sewage, or just don't have a sampler enter site. There's lots of ways of bypassing it.
5: The Welsh Government has triggered crisis arrangements because of a lack of helicopters to fight wildfires. It says urgent discussions are underway in Wales and with the UK Government about bringing in aerial support. Firefighters are dealing with a number of wildfires in Wales, including in East Harlech and Blenarvon. OpenAI says some of its most advanced AI models went rogue and hacked a startup after it lost control of them during a security test. The ChatGPT maker said its agent was being tested in a controlled environment, although after detecting weaknesses, was able to escape the test limits. They targeted Hugging Face, one of the world's largest hubs for sharing AI models, gaining access to internal company systems. OpenAI said the incident was unprecedented and it was conducting an investigation. And the wreckage of a Pan American Airways plane has been found 74 years after a crash that prompted mandatory airline safety briefings. The aircraft was discovered 2,000 feet below sea level off the coast of Puerto Rico. Everyone survived the initial impact, but of the 69 passengers and crew on board, just 17 survived because passengers struggled to locate life vests and rafts. For a roundup of the news on demand, subscribe to the Times Radio News Briefing on any podcast platform.
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0: It is that time of night again. Hello. It's the evening edition, as Kate Ball say. Two special guests on the way to discuss the big stories of the day. We're in the middle of a policy blitz by Andy Burnham. They are trickling out one by one, small bit by small bit, to ease the pressures, the cost of living pressures around us. We'll find out what our panel makes of a bigger policy that he has put on pause today. And we'll question whether there are issues trying to pay for what we've heard so far, and whether he is a prime minister at the moment who can't seem to say no. Those big, bad letters, N-O. So joining us tonight, Albie Amankona, the Conservative commentator, associate fellow at Bright Blue. Good evening.
1: Good evening, Andy Burnham. Easing the cost of living one penny at a time.
0: Yes.
1: Every little helps, so they say.
0: Yes, one bus fare at a time, Albie. Let's speak to Annunciata Rees-Mogg. Say hello. Former MEP. She is the Director of Comms for Popular Conservatism. Good evening, Annunciata.
2: Good evening. If only we had buses in Lincolnshire.
0: Well, that's it. That is what a lot of people are saying today. I do know some Londoners, by the way, who refuse to travel on buses. Are you one of them, Albie?
1: No, I do get the bus one. I do get the bus when I have to.
0: When I have
1: But I always.
0: I love a bus.
1: I prefer trains, and then if I can't get somewhere by train, I will generally get a taxi. But if I have to get a bus, I'll get a bus.
0: Okay, fair enough. Annunciata looks much smarter than you today, by the way. She always dresses up for
1: us. I have had a shower, you'll be pleased to know.
0: Right, good. Okay.
1: But I've come from the gym, yeah.
0: All right, look, both of you, let's dig into what we have heard from Andy Burnham. We'll talk about the early prisoner release scheme specifically, but do bring any of your thoughts in. It's, of course, been a week since I spoke to you. We now have a new Prime Minister. His name is Andy, and he's a man of the people. He's a man eager to please. Is that a good thing? Is that a dangerous thing?
2: He likes good vibes.
0: He does. I mean, anyone who says they like good vibes, already I'm starting to get a little bit worried about them.
2: Yeah,
0: sorry.
2: Even my teenager thinks that good vibes t-shirts are naff.
0: He doesn't have a good vibe t-shirt, does he, Andy Burnham?
1: No, he just says
2: it a lot.
1: Yeah, right. Yeah.
0: It feels a bit passé, doesn't it, good vibes? Mm. To ask what are the vibes around that. Feels a bit old, but there we go. I'll probably catch myself saying it tomorrow during the show at some point. Of course I will. Let's dig into early prisoner release. The Times reporting exclusively this evening that prison bosses have been ordered to pause plans for the early release of inmates due in September. This is after the widow of a police officer branded the scheme deplorable. Today, Andy Burnham announced he's reviewing the programme following a wave of public anger after it emerged that those responsible for the death of PC Andrew Harper, who was killed while responding to a crime in 2019, were set to benefit from the changes. We heard from Sir Robert Buckland, the former Justice Secretary.
3: If he's serious about wanting to do something about it, then he needs to make sure that resources are provided to the prison service to make sure that we do have that emergency additional accommodation that might be necessary in order to deal with overcrowding. Let's see what he's made of. You know, I want this Prime Minister to do well. You know, I wouldn't vote for them, but I want the government to do well. Here's a test. Let's see whether he's up to it.
0: Yeah, and look, he... Oh, there we go. It's just me petering off at the end there. That's okay. I'll just fill myself in. only joking. Sorry. I'm being really facetious. My question is this, okay? Andy Burnham has so far been able to control the narrative to a point, Albie. We got the VAT cut on electricity bills yesterday. He was unstuck a little bit because it turns out the funding that he was going for to fund that didn't actually exist. Today we've got the bus fare. There have been questions about how that's funded as well. Okay, but the pledges are there. What happened to him for the first time today is a news story dictated the agenda and he was forced to respond. And he responded with actually a really strong response, which is, everything's up for review. I'm going to look at the early release scheme for prisoners. And lo and behold, tonight we hear that in prisons, prison bosses have been told to put that scheme on hold for September. What do we make of this? Is this just sensible, clever thinking from Andy Burnham? Is it a policy he didn't like anyway and he was always going to review it? He's just had to announce it ahead of time. Or has he been undone by the agenda dictating what he is pledging and reviewing?
1: Look, I think we can all agree that releasing prisoners early from sentences that they have been given by judges is not a good outcome. And I would expect Andy Burnham probably didn't like this policy to begin with, but he has somewhat been buffeted by events because of this very emotive story that we all remember from 2019 when a police officer was dragged to his death behind a car and he was only 28 years old, recently married. I mean, he was younger than me when he died. He was killed in the line of duty. It's a very emotive story. Of course, we don't want to see the criminals who were involved in that crime. These were passengers in the car, not the actual driver. He will be staying in prison. No one wants to see those criminals walking free. Of course not. But at the same time, we have an issue. And that issue is we do not have enough prison capacity in this country for the amount of people that we send to prison, for the amount of time that we send people to prison for. The Conservatives closed a lot of Victorian-era prisons. They would also say they opened lots of new prisons. Ultimately, prison capacity didn't change that much.
0: I think
1: sentencing went up quite a lot.
0: Kate McCann, she of The Breakfast Show, was on with John Pino earlier. And she said, and forgive me because I've got this time period wrong, but something like, in the, whatever, 10 years or so, up to 2024, there had been 500 new prison places created.
1: Net. Yeah. So they built new prisons, but they closed lots of prisons. So ultimately, 500 extra places. You're sentencing people to longer and longer in prison because that's what's popular with the public. And then you get to a point where you've not built enough places, you've closed too many places, and you've got to release prisoners early. And that fell at Labour to solve. And I suppose what frustrates me is that what would the Conservatives actually be doing different? Robert Buckland, he was the Justice Secretary at one point. Mm. He was overseeing prisons. He knew how many prisons were opening. He knew how many prisons were closing. And this was always going to be the outcome.
0: An offshoot to this Annunciata Rees-Mogg is that those accused of the most serious crimes were going to be factored into this. So prisoners serving sexual or violent offences, where the current automatic release stage is at two-thirds of the sentence, would become eligible for release at the halfway point, provided they've not committed serious breaches of prison rules. So you might say, well, fair enough for those people that could be perhaps monitored within the community, but this brings in rapists. It brings in potentially paedophiles as well. And that is disgraceful when it comes to the victims.
2: It's not justice for the victims. It's not justice for the British public. That it has already been admitted it will include people who were perpetrators within the rape gangs. Mm-hmm. And that is complete. I think it was Lammy who said it will not include anyone who's committed a heinous crime. Well, I'm sorry, but if being part of a rape gang isn't heinous, I don't know what is. And we are letting out deeply bad people who we should not have on our streets. I think our sentencing is already too lenient. That for this example of PC Harper, the two people who are in the back of the car, which was laden with offensive weapons, sledgehammers, that kind of thing, they got 13 years and the driver got 16. These are not long sentences for taking the life of a young police officer only doing his duty. And his poor widow, who never even got her honeymoon, he was so newly married by a month that he hadn't even taken his honeymoon. He stayed on late for a shift to stop a burglary in process.
0: Yeah,
2: he is an absolute hero, and we are betraying his memory. But this goes so much wider than that, because it is living victims who are suffering too. People who will have these perpetrators in the next door street to them. But there are solutions. There clearly are solutions. Yeah. If we can find places such as former army barracks to house illegal migrants, we can turn them into open prisons. We can use open prisons to be more secure prisons. We can actually invest. The amount of money per prisoner per year is obscene. It's £1 million to build a place, and it's £53,000 a year on average to keep someone in prison. Open prisons, much less. High security, much, much more. Some prison places are £300,000 a year. You could stay in the Ritz.
0: So look, the conservative suggestion is that actually some of the lesser sentences, that they go ahead, but in terms of violent crime, sexual crimes, it's just a blanket no. They have to stick by the original restrictions. But you've still got a shortage of places. Annunziata says, why not turn army barracks into open prisons?
1: Fine. I'm all for that. I'm all for turning army barracks into accommodation for asylum seekers too, and it being a secure accommodation, not dissimilar to an open prison. But the point is, when people propose solutions like this, the local MP, whether it is a Conservative MP, a Reform MP, a Labour MP, a Lib Dem MP, they all oppose it. Mm. So we can say as much as we like, let's open new prison capacity, let's build a new prison. I would bet that in my constituency where I live, if they said they were going to open a prison, there would be uproar. I would imagine it would be the same where Annunziata lives as well. I imagine it would be the same where you live as well, Kate. The point is, every time someone tries to come up with a solution to issues like prisons or reservoirs, which we'll speak about later on, or runways at airports, there's always opposition to the expansion of infrastructure.
2: At some point,
1: people just have to say yes, otherwise this is the type of outcome that happens.
0: Yeah.
2: Albie, how's this for a solution? We have about 10,800 foreign prisoners in our prisons. If you just take Albania and Poland, there are more prisoners from there in our prisons than there are British prisoners in every single prison in the world outside the UK. Why don't we do a straight swap? We take in 2,000, we send away 10,000, we've suddenly gained 8,000 spaces.
1: Mm. Look, I am all for deporting foreign criminals.
0: I think it's about 12-13% of our prison population are foreigners, but then you'd have to change the law.
1: But then we should change the law.
2: But that's what governments do. That's their job.
0: Because there are human rights protections in place, which would prevent
1: Let's leave
0: those...
1: the European Court of Human Rights if that is what is needed in order to solve this problem. But ultimately, there's a capacity issue here, and we can't just keep saying no to new infrastructure being built.
0: A couple of suggestions. Mark says, why not send prisoners abroad to cheap countries with capacity? Maybe not as extreme as Trump's El Salvador, but maybe Albania. Some other suggestions coming in here as well. I'll read through those. I'll give them a check before I read them out on air. Just sometimes at this time, the suggestions get interesting.
1: But then when it comes to sending people abroad, look at the uproar with the Rwanda plan. It's sort of like politicians constantly try to come up with solutions to things and the public keep telling them no.
0: All right, look, next up here on the show, we're going to talk about the issue of drought, water shortage, what it means for the environment, what it means for our food security as well. It's a hot topic at the moment because of the repeated heat waves that we've had. There are certain areas in the south that have not seen a single drop of rain all month, I think. We'll dig into the detail with Albie Amancona and Annunziata Rees-Mogg in a few moments' time. This is the evening edition on Times Radio with Handelsbanken. 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
0: In the house, LBM Ancona, and in her house, Annuncia Therese. I'm in a strange mood tonight, folks, just forgive me.
2: I'm in Jacob's house.
0: Are you in Jacob Rees-Mogg's house?
1: Which one? Yeah. That's the question.
0: Which one?
2: London.
1: Oh, in, you should have come in the London house.
2: I would have done. I literally got here and came straight on her. Sorry.
0: You're not giving much away about Jacob Rees-Mogg's house, apart from I'm trying to look at the book spines in the background. Please tell me there's a Joy of Sex in there somewhere, Annunciata.
2: I would be amazed.
1: Or an issue of the Kama Sutra?
2: The £2 tram.
0: I can see a Lisa
2: Madame
0: Jewel.
2: De Pompadour. No, that's probably as racy as you get.
0: Okay, fair enough. All right, OK, let's move on to the UK's food and water security, shall we, at the moment. It's under growing pressure. Lots of reports around at the moment about the threat of drought and that food shortages could become a problem within 7 days. This is because of an exceptionally dry summer. It's left the UK with just 3% of its average July rainfall. 23 million people are now living under hosepipe bans. I had a little alert flash through on my phone today from Thames Water, who've joined the other authorities, the other water companies in doing so. The twin pressures have reignited questions about whether Britain has done enough to protect two of its most basic necessities. Sue Pritchard is the chief executive of the Food, Farming and Countryside Commission.
9: We will see shortages right now. In fact, we're already seeing a shortage of cucumbers in the country. So high temperatures in Spain and Morocco have hit production. They've pushed up prices. And because of the Iran war earlier this year, lots of our own growers just couldn't afford to heat their greenhouses. So they just weren't planting. And just recently, we've experienced shortages of eggs due to avian flu. So I think the picture that we're starting to see is not just one element of fragility, hot weather, climate change, but also the kind of geopolitics, animal welfare. And it all points to a real fragility in our whole food system that we haven't really had to face into until now.
0: I love that. I'm just chuckling away quietly at two of our most basic necessities being eggs, fair enough, and cucumbers.
2: Can I celebrate cucumbers?
0: Yes, go on.
2: I'm so happy that there is a cucumber shortage. They are the most disgusting food on earth.
1: Absolute poison. Smog.
0: Why is that?
2: Apparently there's a gene, and either you think they're fine or you think they are truly revolting. Gosh. And I'm afraid I've got the gene that tells me they are truly
0: They're
2: revolting.
0: They're so inoffensive. I mean, I was laughing about it.
2: No, not if you can taste them.
0: Yeah, I mean, I love a cucumber water.
1: Yeah.
0: Or a cucumber gin.
1: Oh, absolutely.
0: Oh. No? No.
1: A cucumber with your Hendrix and
0: tonic. Nearly retching at the other side of the microphone there. I do laugh about the necessity thing, although I did have a friend whose child would only eat cucumber for quite a few months, so that then would be a necessity, wouldn't it? But the more serious element of this really is, we don't know the kind of real term effects of this at the moment. It's affecting our wheat, our cereals crop, it will affect salads as well. We could be talking about empty shelves, much like we saw during COVID, LB.
1: We could be, but I suspect it won't get to that point, because when situations like that happen, instead of sourcing whatever food stuff is running low in the UK from the UK, retailers will source that food stuff from abroad. So it might be from France, it might be from Spain, it might be from Italy, but it might mean that that's more expensive for the consumer. And in the middle of a cost of living crisis,
0: and also
1: every penny counts. And farmers are losing out, and the climate is changing. The climate has changed. I don't think there's very much we can do to stop climate change, to be honest, but we do have to respond and adapt to it. And if the issue is that there's less rainfall than there was before in certain months of the year, but more rainfall in other parts of the year, we need to have reservoirs to store that rain. There's not been a reservoir built in this country since before I was born, I would hasten to add. And then we also need irrigation systems on farmland, like we see in Spain, like we see in Italy, where they have weather like this every year and they don't have the same sort of shortages. We need to actually prepare for the new climate that we're living in. And we don't seem to be willing to do that in the UK, whether it's aircon or irrigation. we're just behind.
0: Is that because there is a proportion of people who don't believe in climate change in Enciata?
2: No, I don't think anyone doesn't believe the climate is changing. I think that many, many people like Albie, and I would include myself, believe that we're not going to change how it changes.
1: Yeah.
2: We need to adapt. And that's clearly true. And I can pretty much age Albie by knowing that there hasn't been a reservoir built in his lifetime.
0: But the last one
2: was under John Major. What's that? Six prime ministers ago? Five prime ministers ago? We haven't taken our issues seriously. And I live in Lincolnshire. We are under a hosepipe ban, have been for a couple of weeks. But within 30, 40 miles of me, there is one reservoir in any direction. And it's got to serve. They've already extended the areas it needs to serve because they are short of water and don't have their own reservoirs. It's just not feasible to continue in that way when that is the biggest food producing area of the whole country. We're not talking about people's pansies. We're talking about the food we all rely on to eat. And you can see some of the harvest has already happened around us. The yields are so below where they are. The rain didn't come when they needed it. The plants didn't grow. And we've got to go back to the old school. And we've been like it before, and other countries have done it exceptionally well. 1,000 years ago, we've got to irrigate. We've got to water. We've got to use water wisely. And we're not. We're wasting it, and we're not storing it when we can.
0: Okay, all right. Well, salient words there. There is some rain due, apparently, in the north of England this weekend, which will help some. And a Met Office are saying that there are signs of more changeable weather in early August. But look, the whole point of this is a bit of rain in early August is not going to fix this issue, is it? And if we want to eat, you know, locally, if we want to eat the food that we produce locally, that should be a whole initiative, shouldn't it? And it needs to be backed up with the infrastructure, with the water support and everything else there, support for farmers who are already having a tough enough time as it is. Let's move on. It's summer, of course. That means it's festival season. And live music, that's in full swing. But just how far would you go to get to the front row and stay there? Here's pop star Olivia Rodrigo revealing some of the extraordinary lengths that fans have gone to.
10: I have been to certain concerts and certain festivals where people wear diapers so that they can be front row of the show. And that's been an experience as a performer that I've smelled.
0: She's far from alone. I wasn't expecting it to end like that, by the way. Around the world, the scramble for the barrier is becoming more intense. With VIP tickets costing hundreds, social media fueling the race for the perfect concert video, and fans queuing for hours or even days to get that front row spot, it's become a competition in its own right. So how far would you go? What do you make of fans wearing adult nappies to stand in the front row?
1: I think it's an absolute abomination. I've never heard of something so disgusting in my entire life. I've been going to festivals since I was 15, so that's the majority of my life now, 17 years. And I have never seen someone, whether or not it was Reading, the first festival I ever went to, some idiot standing there in a nappy because
0: you don't know,
1: to
0: though,
1: see,
0: do you?
1: Well, I think that the trousers might have looked a bit bunched up. Certainly none of the people I go to festivals with would wear nappies. You just stand a bit further back. I prefer to be a bit further back, have a bit of space, easy access to a bathroom. I'm not really that interested in being at the front. There's great big screens that you can look at people on.
0: I think I'd feel a bit trapped at the front, but I do get that some young kids would prefer to be there. I mean, I don't know whether it's a whole adult nappy or is it just, I don't...
1: And what are they doing
0: really
1: in these nappies?
0: The
1: number ones
0: this,
1: or number twos?
0: I mean, you're talking about a whole big nappy.
1: What was Olivia Rodrigo smelling? Was she smelling urea or was she smelling something else?
0: I think she said that for effect. Enunciata?
2: I don't know where to begin. I think this is so disgusting. And people are mad. You know, they're virtually certifiable if they think that this is a normal and acceptable thing to do. I am someone who once went to the Glastonbury Festival. I believe people call it Glastonbury.
0: I'm from Glastonbury.
2: And it's definitely called Glastonbury, except for the festival, which knows itself as Glastonbury. But I went, and my parents live 12 miles away. So
0: in,
2: I drove
0: Somerset,
2: home
0: of course, yeah.
2: to make sure I had decent comfort breaks and a shower and those sorts of things. Would I queue for so long that I couldn't hold my bladder or worse? No, of course I wouldn't. And if it's just to get a cheap shot on social media, then really live in the moment.
0: Well, but
2: not
0: perhaps,
2: for the feed.
0: Perhaps it's for prosperity. How about a hydration strategy? That's what one Swiftie has reported. So this young lady drinks loads of water the day before. Then as soon as she gets up at 4 a.m. to queue for the barricade, she has about 2 pints. She keeps drinking until midday, and then she has a cut-off. Energy gels, gluco tablets and mid-show waters handed by security over the barricade keep her from passing out. A surefire way to lose your spot. No point in getting barricade if you faint during the first era, she adds brightly. I mean, that is extreme, but a hydration strategy may be a good way to avoid an adult nappy.
1: I'm a Beyonce fan, I've got to be honest. I've never been that much of a fan in order to plan for something like that. That is pretty extreme.
0: Well, it's better than peeing in a pint glass, isn't it?
1: I think it's probably better to pee in a pint glass, actually, and just, like, seal up the bottle and just put it on the floor.
2: Yeah,
1: in a bottle.
2: I wouldn't dream of doing either, and girls can't pee in a bottle.
1: Well, that's true. No.
2: But if they can, they're very skilled.
0: All right, look.
1: You could use a she-wee.
0: Yes, okay, let's just end that right there, shall we? Apologies if you're eating your dinner or drinking an apple juice. It's Kate Borsay, it's the Evening Edition. Our thanks to Annunciata Rees-Mogg and to Albia Mancona. Great chat, guys, thanks. Coming up, when AI creates its own cyber attack. Yeah, pretty worrying story. It's a mad story. This is Kate Borsay, it's the Evening Edition. That is all on the way after the news with Rob Mullarkey.
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11: Good evening. The Prime Minister has ordered prison bosses to suspend plans for the early release of thousands of inmates from September. Andy Burnham had announced he was reviewing the programme after the widow of a police officer criticised plans that could result in the early release of her husband's killers. PC Andrew Harper was killed in 2019 after he was dragged behind a car as three teenagers fled the theft of a quad bike. Sir Robert Buckland, the former Secretary of State for Justice, welcomed the Prime Minister's intervention.
3: There will be a cohort of people in our prisons who are there for very serious crimes, and the public, frankly, deserve to be protected against them. And that means that a significant number of people will be in for a long time. I think we've just got to accept that. We still have room, I think, for far too many prisoners who don't fit that category. But the increased use of technology is a direct alternative to using a prison cell.
11: The former chief executive of Southern Water is facing a potential 10-year prison sentence over allegations he conspired to defraud regulators by faking water quality data at sewage treatment works. The Environment Agency today launched criminal proceedings against Matthew Wright and three other former Southern Water employees. They're all accused of manipulating self-monitoring systems by orchestrating so-called no-flow events to avoid effluent discharge tests. Mike Tapp has announced his resignation as a Home Office Minister. In a post on social media, the Labour MP for Dover and Deal said he would no longer serve as the Minister for Migration and Citizenship. And the former Defence Minister, Al Khan, says he's declined an offer to return to government because he says defence funding has not yet been settled. Don't forget, you can set the Times Radio News Briefing as your flash briefing on Alexa.
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0: It's Kate Borsley. It's the Evening Edition on Times Radio. Now, don't miss a fantastic guest on the station tomorrow afternoon. The Times' very own Satnam Sangera will join Jane Garvey and Fee Glover to discuss his new book, Tonight the Music Seems So Loud. Satnam reflects on everything he had in common with George Michael, from hating their hair to both coming from an immigrant minority ethnic background. That's tomorrow afternoon at 3:30 here on Times Radio with Jane and Fee. Now, let's move on to a couple of fresh stories for you. OpenAI has said that one of its prototype models broke out of its controlled environment, gained access to the internet, and then hacked into another artificial intelligence company called Hugging Face. OpenAI are calling it an unprecedented cyber incident. The former CEO of the National Cybersecurity Center, Kieran Martin, has been discussing it on The Times at One.
16: So there are aspects to this that are very scary and aspects to it as a demonstration of what can happen. And then there are aspects to it which are less scary about the likelihood of this happening in the real world. But they're important lessons, and I think it's going to take time. I mean, if you look at the history of AI security scares in 2026, just this year alone, Stephen, there's a whole history of a very sensational press release from one of the frontier labs saying, look at the power of what we've built, and it's terrifying.
0: Well, let's speak to Rory Blundell, who's CEO of Gravity, which helps major firms guard against rogue AI agents. He joins me here in the studio. Rory, good evening.
17: Hello.
0: For anyone who's still getting their head around this, can you explain simply what happened?
17: Yeah, sure. So as the recording you just showed there was talking about, essentially what happened was you had a new model, so a new piece of software essentially that OpenAI had built. And what they were doing is they had it in a sort of test environment, if you will. So it's pretty.
0: And this is an AI piece of software.
17: Yes, exactly. A new model. So if you imagine that you're online and you've gone to ChatGPT, for example, and you said, you know, what's the nicest color of shoes, for example? The what's actually happening behind the scenes there is it's going and having a conversation with a model, basically. You're having a conversation with a mathematical model, ultimately. And they were producing a new version of this. And they'd put it into a ring-fenced environment, or a sort of sealed, quote-unquote, sort of semi-sealed environment. And it only had one exit pathway, potentially, to the outside world. And it used that pathway to be able to... there was a vulnerability in that exit, that door, let's say, and it used it and it exited through that door and ultimately then tried to find a way to the internet and then made its way to Hugging Face. That was ultimately what happened.
0: Okay, so it's cyber attacked Hugging Face. What is Hugging Face?
17: So Hugging Face itself is an AI company in actual fact. So, you know, do a number of things with different models and different machine learning models and all those sorts of things. So I think that these two organisations are working pretty sort of closely with each other, actually, in terms of the sort of innovation in relation to AI.
0: Different companies.
17: Yeah, 100%.
0: Using different models. And here you have OpenAI's model attacking another. How worrying is this?
17: My honest belief is that it is actually quite worrying in relation to this. So if you look, some of the research that we have done at Gravity says that now there are more than about 7.2 million AI agents. So AI agents are autonomous, broadly autonomous pieces of software that use, let's say it's artificial brain, is this LLM, okay?
0: Which is a large language model.
17: Large language model. And ultimately, this has grown, has doubled in size in the last 6 months. So there is a massive explosion in terms of how organizations, both public sector and private sector, are using this around the world at the moment. So if you consider that what ultimately actually happened with the OpenAI situation is that when you chat with, let's say, ChatGPT or any of these other ones, there's actually multiple things happening at the same time. So you've got the model that's answering your question, but at the same time, they have a sort of let's call it a guardrails model, which is basically checking to make sure that it's not doing anything malicious, for example, and stuff like that. And what they actually did, because they were testing this new model, is they switched off the test with the sort
0: the
17: of guardrails.
0: Guardrail.
17: Yeah, exactly.
0: Yeah.
17: Exactly.
0: Switched off protections to stop it from going rogue.
17: Well, no, they switched it off because they wanted to see how powerful it actually was in the real world.
0: They got their answer, didn't they?
17: Right, exactly. Exactly.
0: Okay, so does that mean that there always needs to be protections in place, if we're going to call it that? Or does that mean that AI is working at a pace for which we can't we can't get a handle of?
17: I honestly think both of those things are true in actual fact. So the scale, the magnitude of what is actually happening with AI at this particular point in time is at a scale I think many humans, and look, I work in this space, right? We are an AI security company here based in the UK, international, one of the fastest growing in the world in this regard. But really, truly grappling with the scale of how these models actually work and the speed of innovation is remarkable, is genuinely remarkable. But coming to your first point, my firm belief, if you were to, so we did a survey of about 1,000 CIOs and CTOs. So these are the people in organizations that are responsible for how you're using AI, how are you actually going to be using these agents and things like that. Now, what they said is there's a clear trend that they are feeling pressure from boards, from CEOs, unfortunately, people like me, to use more of this technology.
0: Yeah, ultimately. of course, because it will lead to efficiencies.
17: Okay.
0: It will make their business more profitable.
17: Right.
0: They can out-compete their competitors. So all of that's great.
17: True. But the problem is because what's happening at the moment is a lot of the principles that they developed, that technologists developed over the course of the last, let's say, 30 years, that the internet and all these sorts of things have grown up, and you've got these security standards that have been built and created over that period of time. It's not that they're riding roughshod over those at this particular moment, but because there's so much pressure on these people to be using more of this technology because of the reasons you just outlined, Kate, they are ultimately, so I think there was the research we did of those people that were surveyed, there was about nearly 1,000 across the UK and the US, about 80% of them were saying these agents were being put into production, not fully secured. So my view is that what we actually saw is almost an inevitability. You're going to get these, and I'm not going to name names of clients for obvious reasons, but we've got clients who speak to us and say, yeah, we've got people who, you know, in our whole organization, the whole organization's calendar was deleted. So imagine for a second that you've got a legal case coming up and you've got to know where X person was at a particular time. Good luck.
0: How do you then try and put the brakes on this or regulate it or put enough safety security measures in place so that you can feel, I don't suppose you can ever be 100% confident because the technology is working at a pace where it can constantly outpace us.
17: Yes.
0: But I suppose the best that we can do is try and get to 90% of it or 95% of it, right?
17: Yeah, it's interesting. We actually, I was speaking to the ex-CIO, Teresa Payton from the White House, in actual fact. We did a documentary about AI security and all these sorts of subjects, fairly thorny subjects, in actual fact. And I believe that the answer is not necessarily quite as complex as people feel it is because they look at the scale and they think, oh my God, there's no way that I'm going to be able to deal with this. Mm. But in actual fact, I believe that you can if you adopt the same principles. So if you to take those same CIOs and CTOs, and let's just say you've got a bit of data and you were the CIO and CTO 10 years ago and you said to them, hey, I want direct access to that data. I don't want to go through any layers of like noise and all this sort of stuff, governance layers and stuff like that. I just want to go and directly access that data. They would have probably lost it because they'd be like, absolutely not. That is definitely not happening. But today, what people are actually doing from an AI perspective, they're sort of forgetting those principles of put the governance layer in, put this layer of security, governance, control. And for me, what you have to do and what we do at Gravity and the key thing we do is you need this layer, this abstraction that sits on top of these. Do not allow direct access between your systems and these models and these, you know, various different tools that they're using, whether it be a database or access to the internet, wherever it may be. Always put them through abstractions that you can apply your business logic, your business controls, and all the security and governance and things of that nature that you would want in that layer.
0: And that is doing as much as you can within the current limits, I suppose. Where this goes in the future is a dizzying prospect, but you can only, you know, protect as much as you can step by step. I certainly do not want to scare anyone today about using AI. Yeah. But you've done a really good job of explaining what happened and how we deal with it. Thank you, Rory Blundell, who is CEO of Gravity, helps major firms guard against rogue AI agents. It's Kate Borsey. It's the evening edition on Times Radio. Now, is Jeff Bezos about to buy Liverpool Football Club? The Amazon founder has been approached to join a consortium which is in talks to buy a stake in Liverpool. Ian Whittle is with the Liverpool squad in Chicago on pre-season training. Ian, good evening to you.
18: Hi there.
0: We do know that there is a consortium who are looking to buy a share of Liverpool. What do we know about whether Jeff Bezos might get involved or not?
18: Well, that's the interesting question. And I mean, his involvement, if he is involved, would take this onto a whole different level. So far, everyone's being very quiet about it. FSG, the owners of Liverpool, are not commenting about Bezos's direct involvement at all, nor is Amit Bhatia, who heads the consortium that is interested in buying a minority stake in Liverpool. So there's no official confirmation. Mm. There are a couple of reports out there that have mentioned Bezos by name.
0: How did it come about then? Do we know, Ian, how his name became associated with it?
18: It was a report overnight from the UK that, as I say, has not yet been confirmed by anyone. So not least of all, not confirmed by Bezos's people. So it's very much a sort of unknown quantity at this stage. But to your point, and the reason you're talking to me today, if he were to become involved, it would take this thing onto a whole different level, really.
0: It certainly would. And do we know how much of a share this consortium is looking to buy and what that would mean for the club? It's been described, hasn't it, as a strategic minority investment. But what kind of money are we talking about?
18: Exactly. And I mean, I think the reports are fairly consistent, and our information is fairly consistent in that whatever the deal is, the overall value of Liverpool is somewhere in the region of $6 billion. Which is kind of the going rate, I think, for sort of elite level Premier League clubs at the moment. Now, as to specifically what percentage of that $6 billion would be involved in this new minority investment is, again, unknown. Our information from FSG is very much that it will be like a deal that they constructed about 3-4 years ago now with Destiny Equity, a US finance firm, that was for about 3-4% of the club. Now, there have been reports out there that this might be for as much as 30%, which again would take that onto a whole different level. But our information at the minute, it is a more modest sort of cash injection, a more sort of an immediate injection of capital, really, rather than a concerted attempt by FSG to sell the club entirely. If you think that even Manchester United, Sir Jim Ratcliffe only bought 25% of Manchester United a few years ago, 30% would represent a huge sale.
0: That would be massive.
18: Were FSG to do that. Mm. Yeah, absolutely. It would be the first step to presumably a complete sale of the club down the line. But FSG, certainly the information from them at the moment is that's not on the table. They are not interested in selling the club completely.
0: Mm. Okay, well, Bezos's estimated net worth is around £192 billion, whatever proportion of the £6 billion the consortium comes in with, and then whatever proportion Bezos, if he is to get involved, gives to that consortium is up for grabs. It would be quite a small interest that he'd have when you then make it relative to his net worth. We'll see where this goes. Look, thanks for speaking to us. Really appreciate it. How do Liverpool look? As a Liverpool fan, I'm interested in pre-season training.
18: Really?
0: Yes.
18: Well, it's hard to say. There's not many of them here, obviously. Most of them have been involved in the World Cup, so they're going to return by dribs and drabs. But we spent a good hour with the new manager, Andoni Iraola, yesterday. He was brilliant. He's really, you know, a breath of fresh air. He seems very much up for it. Very, very articulate guy. Very interesting guy. Will be, I think, a piece with him appearing online tomorrow on The Times with me interviewing him. I think the mood is very good, let's put it that way. The mood's very good so far, but of course we haven't kicked a ball in anger yet, so let's wait and see.
0: Yeah, well, look, we'll look out for your interview with the new Liverpool manager. Ian, thanks for bringing us up to speed with that story.
18: No problem.
0: Could Jeff Bezos be buying a small stake in Liverpool? It's a possibility still, but still very much to be confirmed. Ian Whittle is a Times writer. He's with the Liverpool squad in Chicago. Now, let's run you through what we've heard from Donald Trump. We did promise he was speaking this evening. He has done so at a school in Atlanta, Georgia. In the last few minutes, he's been talking about the Iran war.
19: We cannot let Iran have a nuclear weapon. It's very simplistic. So we're likewise winning in the Islamic Republic of Iran, and we're ensuring that they will never, ever be able to do to us what they've done to so many. You know, they've killed 52,000 plus protesters. People that were protesting have been killed. 52,000 over the last 4 months. Nobody wants to talk about the fake news back there, never mentions that.
0: That's interesting to comment on that. He went on to discuss the recent deaths of 4 U.S. service people in the Middle East.
19: I attended the dignified transfer ceremony for four great U.S. service members killed in the conflict with Iran. As they returned to American soil at Dover. And one of the families happened to be traveling to Georgia. Beautiful family, beautiful wife and husband and brother-in-law. And I said, I'm going to Georgia too. Where are you going? She said, well, after this, sir, they lost their beautiful son. We're going to Georgia. I said, so if you want, I'll give you a ride on Air Force One. And they said, wow, wow.
0: Donald Trump there. He began talking at 8:40. I can confirm he's still going now. He's speaking at a school in Atlanta, Georgia. We do think he was going to or will speak about election fraud again. That was a topic that came up last week. But that is certainly what we've had on the Middle East so far from Donald Trump. If there's more, I'm sure Carol Walker will cover it later for you from 10 o'clock. Now, this is the Evening Edition with Kate Borsay on Times Radio with Handelsbanken and Real Relationship Banking. 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
0: Thanks for being with us. Let's look back at one of the biggest stories of the day. Andy Burnham has unveiled another major policy aimed at easing pressure on household budgets, capping bus fares from January throughout 2027. It comes as part of the Prime Minister's first wave of announcements in office, including the promise to end rough sleeping. The government says these measures will help with the cost of living and give people the breathing space they need. But as more policies are set out to reveal a change in direction for the government, questions are mounting over how they'll be funded and whether these pledges can actually be delivered. Carl Turner is the Independent MP for Kingston upon Hull East.
23: Well, look, I'm enthusiastic and I'm incredibly positive. I think he started well. You know, I think just to see him speaking from Downing Street without the autocues and that without reading from notes and so on is a bit of a bonus, really. He speaks from the heart and I think he means what he says, but it's going to be challenging for him. It's an incredibly difficult job in incredibly difficult circumstances, so we can't expect, you know, magic tricks within the first few days, but I think he's bedding in all right for now.
24: I mean, Kai, he did defenestrate a sitting prime minister, and if the best you've got is that he's speaking without notes in front of Downing Street, listen, I wouldn't want to be prime minister, and it's much easier to chuck rocks than it is to actually catch them and do something. But, I mean, come on, surely the people of this country deserve better than a prime minister speaking without notes, however impressive that might be. What else is he going to do, do we think? Has he got any idea?
23: Well, yeah, that's a fair enough point.

0: Chester. That's why you need a national approach, and he thinks he can deal with that on a national approach basis, where local authorities get the resource, get the funding to be able to deal with it. Is he going to pay for it? Well, he's going to have to pay for it, because it's a commitment he's making. And let's be honest, if we fail on this occasion, I think the Labour Party's finished forever. I think it's decades.
1: Maybe never again will we see a Labour government. So we've got one chance, and that's why I'm particularly enthusiastic about his premiership. I think he'll do good, but it's not going to be easy. He needs the support of all of us in the Parliamentary Labour Party. I'm not in it yet, but I'm told I will be very soon. And we need to get behind him because, you know, the alternative is very grim, in my view. Mm.
2: Is there a condition of you being admitted back into the PLP?
1: Well, Kate, look, these things take sort of...
0: There's procedures around this stuff, right? I suspect they'll want some sort of an apology or something. I don't feel, if I'm being honest...
2: Are you happy to give an apology?
0: Well, not really, if I'm honest. Not really. I was suspended from my opposition to jury trial curtailment. It was a ludicrous policy. Now, some members of the Parliamentary Labour Party apparently complained that I was a little bit sort of robust in the way that I was dealing with my opposition to it. Well, I'm sorry if I've offended people. I'm prepared to go as far as saying I'm sorry if I've offended people. But actually, it was the daft...
2: Yeah, but we know that is a classic, sorry, but not sorry line.
0: I mean, it's true, I don't really mean it, because I don't think I've done anything wrong. But look, you know, that's where I am.
2: Okay. The very honest Carl Turner there, the Independent MP for Kingston upon Hull East. Now, picture this. It's 1981 at the height of the Cold War, and a mystery double agent known only as Redwood is about to crack open the KGB and stop a nuclear Armageddon. Sound intriguing? Well, then, the Times columnist and legendary historian Ben McIntyre on October the 29th at St Mary's Church in London will unpack the extraordinary true story told in his new book, Redwood, as Iran finds itself gripped by conflict once more. McIntyre's latest masterpiece is chillingly relevant and a must read. For tickets to the event, head to thetimes.com/events. Let's take a look at some of the fresh stories appearing online tonight. Of course, this is in line with the fresh front pages. You often get fresh stories at this time. The Times tonight asks whether your breath could reveal when your body starts burning fat. Scientists have developed a breathalyzer that connects your smartphone. It detects acetone, a chemical release when the body switches from burning sugar to stored fat. They say it could provide a more accurate way to track exercise and monitor weight loss treatments. In The Guardian. Well, that's the sound of a sperm whale's clicks, a complex language they use to communicate and navigate through the ocean. Scientists have found that whales produce a distinct clicking pattern when ships are nearby. The discovery raises a key question. Are whales changing their clicks to specifically talk about the ships, or are the vessels altering the way they communicate? David Gruber, founder and CEO of Project SETI, says that if researchers can one day understand what whales are communicating about ships, it could help shape future policies to protect them. Now, Lord Sugar might be saying this to ITV.
3: You're fired. Goodbye.
2: The host of The Apprentice is calling for ITVX to be investigated over its £5 a month ad-free subscription. The billionaire entrepreneur says he was disappointed with the streaming service after he paid the fee but still had to watch adverts for ITV shows. He warned viewers the advert and promos will drive you nuts even if you pay the £5 a month, and called for the watchdog Ofcom to investigate. On the BBC tonight, a plane wreckage discovered 74 years after it crashed into the Atlantic has revealed the story behind one of aviation's biggest safety changes. The Pan Am Clipper Endeavour was found 2,000 feet underwater off Puerto Rico. The 1952 disaster, which killed 52 people, led to the introduction of mandatory safety briefings on commercial flights. Also in the Times tonight, a surfer is suing a luxury resort for £500,000 after an accident on a wave machine allegedly left him with a lasting fear of surfing. Aidan Bother said he suffered serious injuries after crashing into the pool floor during a session at the attraction. And the Times tonight also reports on shoppers being warned of cucumber shortages after extreme heat hit crops in Spain and Morocco, two of Britain's biggest suppliers. Supermarkets are seeing reduced supplies tyres, while farmers warn tomatoes could be next. They say the crisis highlights the need to grow more produce in the UK, which is a good point, but as we've been covering

0: on the show today. There are now 8 areas in the UK just one step away from drought. There are huge concerns about food shortages here and how farmers will cope with either having had to harvest early or not having harvested at all, and the pressure that the hot weather puts on our food chain and on supplies. Look, there's plenty more to come with Carol Walker. She joins you this evening on Times Radio. And she'll be covering not just the Times front page exclusively in a few minutes' time, but also the full front pages at 10:30. And some fresh stories with Carol as well tonight, I see. All of that to come. Thanks to the team behind the show. Anne-Marie Mill, Joseph Crook, Holly Jones, who's been with us today, and Ryan Branigan, our technical operator. We're back again tomorrow. We've got a great newsmaker tomorrow, actually. Served time in the Peace Corps. He's a UK journalist, but served time in the Peace Corps in Ukraine, and tells us what he thinks is happening in the country at the moment. And, of course, the latest on Andy Burnham's policy pledges. All that on the way. Stay tuned, though. Carol Walker is next.
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2: It's 10 o'clock. I'm Carol Walker on Times Radio. A very good evening to you. Prime Minister Andy Burnham has put the early release of prisoners on hold after emerged the killers of a serving police officer could be let out early.
3: I've spoken to the new Justice Secretary. We will review the policy together and make further statements in due course.
2: I'll speak to Enver Solomon of the National Association for the Care and Resettlement of Offenders. And the new Defence Secretary, Wes Streeting, says funding our armed forces must come with modernisation. I'll get the thoughts of former Navy officer and diplomat John Foreman. All that, plus our exclusive preview of the front page of tomorrow's Times after the latest headlines from Rob Malarkey.
4: Carol, thank you. Good evening. A former Justice Secretary says he welcomes a decision to order prison bosses to suspend plans for the early release of inmates. Thousands of prisoners were due to become eligible in September after serving as little as a third of their sentence. Earlier, the Prime Minister announced he was reviewing the programme after the revelation that two of the three men responsible for the death of a serving police officer were due to benefit from the changes. Speaking to Times Radio, Sir Robert Buckland said he's backing Andy Burnham's intervention.
5: When you introduce systems like this that indiscriminately allow a whole cohort of people to be released, irrespective of the facts of the offence or the nature of the risk they might present in future, then you store up a whole heap of trouble. My view is, look, stop the implementation of this new act, look at it again, and take out, at the very least, a cohort of offenders who have committed serious violent sexual offences.
4: The widow of PC Andrew Harper had described the potential early release of her husband's killers as deplorable. He was fatally injured during a response to a quad bike theft in Berkshire 7 years ago. Matthew Barber is the commissioner of Thames Valley Police.
6: People really felt the impact of a brave police officer going out to do his duty and then paying the ultimate price for it. I don't see anybody politicising this. Everybody across the political spectrum, I hope, wants to see his killers serve their sentence.
4: The government says failing universities will not be bailed out with special financial support. The Cross-Party Education Committee has published a report on the threats of insolvency faced by universities and recommended new legislation to protect those that go under. It's wanted help for universities that had gone bankrupt so they could continue to operate to avoid a disorderly exit. The former chief executive of Southern Water is facing a potential 10-year prison sentence amid allegations he conspired to defraud regulators by faking water quality data at sewage treatment works. The Environment Agency today launched criminal proceedings against Matthew Wright and three other former Southern Water employees who were all accused of plotting extensive fraud and dishonesty. A High Court ruling validated the regulator's power to prosecute former staff. Speaking to Times Radio, the former Environment Agency whistleblower Robert Forrester said there are issues of trust associated with utility companies.
7: It's the old mark in your own home. Homework, you're shifting the burden onto the potential polluter, the operator, rather than the regulator. So a system like that has always got a high risk of abuse, that something like this, that what's been alleged, could happen.
4: A 70-year-old woman has been placed under official investigation over the death of a British South African woman in the southwest of France last year. Karen Carter, who was 65, died in front of the guest house that she had opened in the village of Tremelay in April of 2025. French prosecutors said at the time the victim had been stabbed 8 times. A rogue AI agent escaped its testing environment and autonomously hacked into a major tech platform. The attack by the OpenAI model on Hugging Face has been described as unprecedented and could accelerate cybersecurity fears over powerful software. The former CEO of the National Cybersecurity Centre is Kieran Martin.
8: There are important lessons, and I think it's going to take time. I mean, if you look at the history of AI security scares in 2026, just this year alone, Stephen, there's a whole history of a very sensational press release from one of the frontier labs saying, look at the power of what we've built, and it's terrifying. Mm.
4: Mike Tapp has announced his resignation as a Home Office Minister. In a post on social media, the Labour MP for Dover and Deal said he would no longer serve as the Minister for Migration and Citizenship. And the former Defence Minister Al Khan says he's declined an offer to return to government because he says defence funding has not yet been settled. For a roundup of the news on demand, find the Times Radio News Briefing on the Times Radio app.
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2: A very good evening to you and welcome to the programme. Andy Burnham has put the early prisoner release scheme on hold as he reviews the plans. There's been a backlash from victims' families. The widow of a police officer killed while responding to a crime said the scheme was deplorable. Much more on this to come. First, let me bring you our exclusive preview, the front page of tomorrow's Times. I've just got that. The front page story, prison chaos, as Burnham calls a halt to early release. The Prime Minister has intervened after a plea by the widow of PC Harper. The Times is reporting that the move has led to chaos in jails across England and Wales. Also on the front page of the Times, water boss charged over fake sewage plant data, and teen spirit. Prince George at Kensington Palace in a photograph released by his parents to mark their son's 13th birthday, looking extremely smart in his suit there. In a moment, we'll get more on the prisoner release scheme being reviewed. I'll be joined by Enver Solomon of the National Association for the Care and Rehabilitation of Offenders. Also tonight, the new Defence Secretary, Wes Streeting, says investment in the armed forces must come with modernisation. I'll be speaking to John Foreman, former Royal Navy officer and defence attaché to Russia and Ukraine. In an hour's time, we'll focus on the war in Iran, as President Trump threatens more attacks on civilian targets. And yes, as Prince George becomes a teenager, we'll speak to Royal Correspondent Sarah Hewson. And of course, we do love to hear from you. Do get in touch with your thoughts. Text 87222, tweet us at Times Radio, or send us a WhatsApp 0333 0032353. The Prime Minister has ordered prisons to pause plans for the early release of inmates in September while he reviews the policy. The measures were introduced by Sir Keir Starmer's government to ease the overcrowding crisis in our jails. But there's been anger at the revelation that two of those responsible for the death of PC Andrew Harper, who was killed while responding to a crime in 2019, could be let out early. His widow, Lissy Harper, described the prospect as deplorable. Andy Burnham spoke to journalists this afternoon.
3: I feel for the family it's an appalling crime that was committed. The main perpetrator will not be subject to any early release. Of course, others involved have potentially been identified. But I've spoken to the new Justice Secretary. We will review the policy together and make further statements in due course.
2: Well, let's speak to Enver Solomon, Chief Executive of NACRO, the National Association for the Care and Resettlement of Offenders, which obviously works with people even after they are let out of prison. Good evening to you, Enver.
9: Good evening, Carol.
2: Let me ask you, first of all, whether you think the Prime Minister is right to put a pause on this early release scheme.
9: Look, I think he's come in as a new Prime Minister. He's heard from victims, and obviously the victims of a very high-profile crime, and it's understandable he wants to review it. But I think it's important to recognise that the government's already had an early release scheme in place that has been allowing people to come out not at the halfway point, but at the 40% point, and 60,000 people have been released from prison early under that scheme. And when they are released, they're subject to strict electronic monitoring, tagging conditions, and what are called license conditions. And if they breach those conditions at any point, and it can be minor breaches, so for example, you know, not wearing the tag when it should be worn, they are immediately recalled to custody. And those 60,000 that have been under that scheme, broadly speaking, it's worked pretty well. So I recognise the concern that victims have, and I understand that, but I think it's important to look at this in the round and understand that a scheme has been operating already that has been working pretty well, and ensuring that there has been prison capacity. We haven't been back in a prisons crisis, and people have been monitored in the community under pretty strict conditions.
2: Yeah, I mean, this scheme was only introduced under the Sentencing Act, which only got royal assent earlier this year. And it was designed to, as you say, reduce those minimum sentence so that most offenders serve about a third of their sentence rather than a half. And that was introduced rather than having these rather more chaotic emergency releases that we saw when the prison estate literally reached crisis point. But I mean, when people listen to this, and in particular if you've been the victim of a crime and you think, well, somebody's been sentenced let's say to 8 years in prison, but they're only going to serve a third of that, I mean, can you understand why some people will feel quite angry at that?
9: Well, I understand that. I understand the concern of people that are worried about crime, and particularly victims of crime. But when these new measures were announced, the then Justice Secretary, Shabana Mahmood, who is actually now the Home Secretary, she said, and I quote from her, that the alternative was being a total breakdown of law and order because prisons were bursting at the seams and the government was dealing with a very serious crisis in the criminal justice system. I don't think anyone wants to go back to that crisis situation. So we have to look at alternatives. And this is a scheme that a proposal, the reforms that are being brought forward are based on a detailed review that was done by the former Conservative Justice Secretary, David Gork, when he went to Texas in the United States, which isn't known for its soft approach to crime and punishment. And he looked at a scheme there, brought it back to the UK and proposed it to the government. And now that's what the sentencing reforms are based on. And in Texas, it resulted in a measured and controlled reduction in the prison population, so there wasn't a prisons crisis. And I think it's also important to recognise that people won't be coming out of jail just free to do whatever they want. They are under strict conditions, licence conditions and tagging conditions. And if they do anything that breaches those conditions, they are immediately recalled to custody.
2: Well, let me just ask you, Enver. Sorry.
9: We have to ensure we don't return to a prisons crisis.
2: Yeah, and that's an important point. But let me just ask you about what The Times is reporting tonight. It is saying that this move by Andy Burnham, essentially putting this on hold, it wasn't due to start until September, has led to chaos in jails because, of course, they will be planning for inmates to leave their prisons in a few weeks' time. And if they're suddenly told, right, that might not happen, they will be presumably having other inmates lined up to take their places, given the scale of the capacity and the limited spare capacity that there is in the estate. D- Do you think that this could cause real problems now within prisons if you've suddenly got this whole programme on hold?
9: I think potentially it could do. I was in a prison, a London prison, just yesterday, and I heard some concern from prison governors about that situation. They want clarity. They want to be able to plan. And I think any system where there's the potential of reaching overcrowding levels and capacity levels, there needs to be headroom and there needs to be proper planning. And I think the government needs to carry out this review pretty quickly and ensure that there's clarity to prison governors and to probation staff as well, so that the system isn't left in limbo for too long. Because if it is left in limbo, there's a risk that prisons are going to fill up pretty quickly. And let's remember, if prisons get full, and there's quite a lot of prisons that are already overcrowded, people who are there, and rightly they need to be punished and protected, the public needs to be protected from them, but they also need to be rehabilitated, because we don't want people coming out of prison and committing more crimes and creating more victims. So we need to...
2: Yeah, and that is a huge problem, isn't it, Enver? Sorry to cut across you, but we have a limited time. It's such an important point you make. Your charity does a lot of work to try and make sure that people who have served their times and are let out already when they come out. But we hear time and time again that prisons are often so overcrowded that inmates spend many, many hours literally locked up with nothing to do, and then they come out without having had any help to rehabilitate themselves and to find a better way of life.
9: That's right. And look, as I say, it's absolutely right that people face the consequences for their crimes and face punishment and the public is protected. But at the same time, if we want prisons to be effective, they need to have the capacity to actually rehabilitate people. And it's no good just locking people up in their cell for 22 hours a day, leaving them with nothing to do, and then releasing them when they get to the end of their sentence with no support and no prospect of being rehabilitated, because that just means they go back to committing crimes and creating more victims. And we want safe communities. So that means that we have to get a balance. We have to ensure that prisons are places of punishment and rehabilitation, and we have to avoid another prisons crisis. And that's why this scheme was introduced and these reforms were introduced, based on a clear program that was put in place in Texas in the US, which is not a place which is known for being soft on crime.
2: So we're going to have to leave it there, but you've made the point very clearly. Enver Solomon, Chief Executive of NACRO, the National Association for the Care and Resettlement of Offenders. Really good to get your thoughts tonight. Thank you so much.
9: Thank you.
2: You're listening to Carol Walker on Times Radio. It is 16 minutes past 10. The new Defence Secretary, Wes Streeting, says funding our armed forces must come with modernisation, and said he would ensure every penny is spent wisely. The new Prime Minister, Andy Burnham, has said he'll honour the UK's international commitments on defence spending, and that includes meeting the NATO target of 3.5% of GDP by 2035. On a visit to the Farnborough International Air Show, Wes Streeting was pressed on whether the UK would get to 3% by 2030, but said fiscal policy is a matter for the Chancellor. He said he'd make sure the UK is a strong and dependable ally.
10: My responsibility as the Secretary of State for Defence is to maximise our deterrence and also to ensure that should deterrence fail, we have the capability to fight and to win. But defence is also a great opportunity for our country to realise the Prime Minister's ambition of reindustrialisation, to create good, well-paid jobs and opportunities for the next generation right throughout our country, and to broaden the UK's industrial base.
2: Well, let's talk to John Foreman. He's a former Royal Navy officer. He was also defence attaché in both Moscow and Kyiv. Good evening to you, John.
11: Hello, Carol.
2: Wes Streeting, his first comments really since he was appointed just a couple of days ago, saying that there's got to be modernisation to accompany any spending on defence. And I'm sure many, many people will be well aware of the huge problems there have been with so many defence procurement projects. Is he right to say that?
11: I think he probably is. You know, we spend £65 billion a year on defence and we don't get adequate bang for our buck. And I think even the Defence Investment Plan itself, which was published under Keir Starmer's last days, itself was underfunded. And I don't think, unlike some people in the media, that John Healey, the Chancellor, is about to sort of start splurging money onto defence. So I think Wes Streeting's words were chosen carefully. He wants to seek modernisation and investment and efficiency. I think he also needs to unblock the bodged defence reform programme, which was sort of implemented under John Healey, which went nowhere. So I think he has a very busy intro on top of, you know, talk to allies and going to Ukraine and actually learning about defence.
2: Yeah, because, I mean, many people pointed to the fact that Wes Streeting didn't have any military experience, although, of course, we have had defence secretaries in the past who've come to it without a military background. Do you think that this was a deliberate attempt to say, look, we need an outsider in? Somebody, Wes Streeting, who was health secretary, did tackle a lot of vested interest in the National Health Service. Somebody like that who can put a fresh eye on this whole question of defence spending, because we focus a lot on the money, but I mean, an awful lot of it does get wasted at the MOD, doesn't it?
11: Well, yes, so the National Audit Office is always hammering the mod for terrible programmes which are delivered late to way of a budget. And I think I don't care about Wes Streeting's background, whether he was in the military or not. I want a cabinet minister who's on top of their brief, gets on top of their department, communicates clearly with the public, has a mind of their own and doesn't get bamboozled by the military, and brings home the bacon for the Treasury. And, you know, we've had distinguished defence secretaries, many of them, who didn't serve in the military. And actually, that really should be the norm. If we want civilian control of the military, we don't want people bringing their prejudices from the Army, Navy, Air Force, trying to steer defence towards where they've come from.
2: What about, though, this key question of the money? Because, as you mentioned there, even the defence investment plan, the money isn't there for that. This is what this very important review carried out by Lord Robertson, former NATO boss, former defence secretary himself, set out is what our armed forces need to do what they need to do. The money isn't there for that. Although we supposedly have this general commitment to hit this NATO commitment of 3.5% of GDP on defence by 2035, there's absolutely no idea how we're going to get to that. And we're only just over, 2.7 at the moment. I mean, do you think that the onus is now on John Healey, who resigned over this very issue, now the Chancellor, to find a way to commit those funds?
11: Well, I don't think the mood music from Burnham, the Chancellor, the new Chancellor, and Wes Streeting has been particularly encouraging on that. And I think there's a lot of people projecting their desires onto the new government all over. And I think Andy Burnham's going around writing checks he can't cash, and everybody's sort of seizing, saying, well, he's probably said this about defence and that about the health service. Ultimately, this will all be decided at a future fiscal event. And I think we'll start to hear lots of talking about whether fiscal circumstances allow the defence investment to be increased. I mean, I think there's different ways you can do it. You know, there's general taxation, you know, taking cuts from welfare, for example, spending on defence, or issuing bonds, or this new defence bank. But ultimately, Andy Burnham, I think, is a domestic-focused prime minister. He doesn't think, I don't think, that Labour will get re-elected based on spending these huge amounts of money on defence. So I think, as the approach was from Rachel Reeves and Starmer, the idea is to kick this off into the next parliament after 2029 and then set out a path gradually to get to 3 to 3.5%. But I think ultimately... I think we are just generally short, and the public don't think that defence is a massive priority. And I think that's one of the things we're going to have to get around.
2: Yeah, well, I'm interested that you frankly don't think that we are going to see a big boost in defence spending, even from John Healey. You mentioned this idea of defence bonds. There was this idea of this Canadian International Defence Investment Fund. Could that be a way round it? Could that be a way of borrowing, but a more palatable way of finding the money?
11: I think we're already borrowing 95% of our GDP, and I think forecast is that borrowing is going up in the next parliament to over 100%. I think the problem with defence bonds, going to investors and the public and saying, please give us money for a good return, or a Defence Security and Resilience Bank, it means more borrowing, because ultimately you have to give money into that bank to make it credible, sustainable. So I think it sounds great. But I think the problem with these bonds or the bank, the proponents for that don't really talk about the risks. And I think it was clear from the previous government under Rachel Reeves that the Treasury was concerned about value for money and, you know, being exposed to risk if these projects go late, and also governing who picked what projects, governance. So, you know, as I said, John Mahaley was now the poacher, now is the gamekeeper. He's going to have to square that circle. And I think Andy Burnham signalled that he wants to stick to the financial rules which have been established because he doesn't want general borrowing costs going up. And I think seeking more borrowing on a scheme which is yet to be proven is probably going to be unwise.
2: Just a quick thought from you. We're hearing that Al Carnes, who also resigned over the lack of funding for defence under Keir Starmer's government, Al Carnes, who was Armed Forces Minister, has apparently turned down a government job. We don't quite know what that is. Do you think that losing someone like him from the government is a loss? Would you have liked to have seen him in there somewhere, maybe in the defence lineup?
11: He sort of soared like a sort of beautiful star. They sort of crashed to burn a bit. I mean, wasn't he going to support Burnham? And now I'm sure we want to be in government. He's a very capable man. I've met him. He has been some huge amount of energy and experience. As I said, I'm not entirely convinced we need to have all sorts of ex-military officers packing the Ministry of Defence. I think I'd like Al Carnes to broaden his political experience elsewhere in government and come back into defence in due course.
2: John Former, former Navy officer, former defence attaché, really good to speak to you. Thank you so much for joining us.
11: Thanks, Carol.
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2: Now, Prince George, the eldest child of the Prince and Princess of Wales, is now a teenager. The royal family posted a video on social media celebrating his 13th birthday. It shows a smiling prince waving at the camera in his sunglasses, playing cricket on the beach and climbing rocks. And there was a caption, "Thank you for all the birthday wishes for George today." It wasn't quite like that event in a classic Harry Enfield sketch.
14: He's losing the power of rational thought.
15: And the use of his arms.
14: He's become a teenager.
15: Kevin!
16: What?
14: It's your birthday, Kevin.
16: Oh, I know!
15: Happy birthday, Kevin.
16: Okay, stop going on about it, will you?
2: Well, let's speak to Sarah Hewson, royal correspondent. Hello, Sarah.
17: Hello, Carol. I'm laughing because that sounds rather familiar. I've got one of those in my house right now.
2: Excellent. Well, the picture of Prince George on the front page of the Times looking absolutely immaculate, as well as radiant, in a suit, in a white shirt. I mean, it couldn't really be further from that caricature, could it?
17: It really couldn't. But what we've had today, really, Carol, is a tale of two Georges. We've had the photograph, the formal photograph that was released earlier on this morning that shows him in a suit, hands in his pockets, looking immaculate just after the Trooping the Colour ceremony back at Kensington Palace. And then we've got the video which shows that sort of the rather less formal side to family life. And there's George clambering over rocks barefoot, as you described, you know, in his sunglasses, playing cricket on the beach, looking like any normal 13-year-old. And I think that really is what we've got here. We've got this young man growing up in an extraordinary family, in extraordinary circumstances, with an extraordinary future ahead of him, and yet a family and parents that are very, very keen to preserve his childhood and give him as much normality as possible.
2: Yeah, and they really have tried to do that, haven't they? But, I mean, he is the, presumably after William, the next heir to the throne, and he has already started to make a few formal public appearances, hasn't he?
17: Yes, he is second in line to the throne, as his father William was at the same age. And it's a very careful introduction to public life that we're seeing. He started taking on a few engagements, but alongside his parents. So he recently visited RAF Coningsby for Armed Forces Day, preparing him, I suppose, for his role as future head of the armed forces, but also the stuff of boyhood dreams. He's mad keen on planes. He has had flying lessons. He desperately wants to be a pilot one day. So those kind of engagements that are chosen for him to appear at are done very carefully because they are the sort of things that would interest him, that are age appropriate. And so I think we're seeing baby steps, very gentle steps, to introduce George to public life, but also to introduce him to service, meeting veterans, for example, his father introducing him to homelessness charities, to introduce him to that side of the role as well, something that Diana was very keen to do with William and Harry, but really to protect him. I think it's a very gentle introduction, and a lot of it is about protecting George, giving him his own sense of confidence, his own resilience, and that stability within the family unit. That preparation is something that I think William and Catherine see as vitally important in their roles as Prince and Princess of Wales, as well as supporting the monarch, is actually that they are raising the next monarch, and they want to do that in as well-rounded and secure a way as possible.
2: And just briefly, Sarah, I mean, we know that Catherine in particular takes a lot of interest, doesn't she, in the way that children are brought up these days. And we're hearing that William hasn't got a smartphone yet. He might get a brick phone sometime soon.
17: Yes. Turning 13, you know, he may have put a smartphone on his birthday list, but that's not happening for George. His father, William's, made it clear that he might get a brick phone because he's heading off to boarding school in September, but no smartphone. And I think that's one of the biggest challenges for them, raising a teenage boy in the digital age and the social media age, and trying to protect any teenager, let alone the heir to the throne, is a real challenge for them, and one they're very keen to protect him from.
2: Sarah Hewson, Royal Correspondent, great to speak to you. Thank you very much indeed.
17: Thanks, Carol.
2: And thanks to all of you who've been getting in touch. I will reflect your comments, but we've got the papers coming in, and it's time for the news with Rob Malarkey.
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18: Good evening. Prison bosses have been ordered to put on hold plans for the early release of thousands of inmates. The Prime Minister had announced he was reviewing the programme after the revelation that two of those responsible for the death of a serving police officer in Berkshire were to benefit from the changes. PC Andrew Harper's widow, Lizzie Harper, had accused Labour of betrayal after the government had introduced mandatory life sentences for those who kill emergency workers while committing their crime. Enver Solomon is the Chief Executive of NACRO, the National Association for the Care and Resettlement of Offenders.
9: The government's already had an early release scheme in place that has been allowing people to come out not at the halfway point, but at the 40% point. And 60,000 people have been released from prison early under that scheme. And when they are released, they're subject to strict electronic monitoring, tagging conditions. And those 60,000 that have been under that scheme, broadly speaking, it's worked pretty well.
18: The former Armed Forces Minister, Al Carnes, has rejected a role in Andy Burnham's ministerial team because of his ongoing concerns about defence funding. Carnes quit his position as the Armed Forces Minister last month following John Healey's resignation as Defence Secretary in a dispute with Downing Street about the Defence Investment Plan. And Mike Tapp has announced his resignation as a Home Office Minister. In a post on social media, the Labour MP for Dover and Deal said he would no longer serve as the Minister for Migration and Citizenship, a role in which he was predominantly overseeing the country's legal migration system. The former chief executive of Southern Water is facing a potential 10-year prison sentence over allegations he conspired to defraud regulators by faking water quality data at sewage treatment works. The Environment Agency today launched criminal proceedings against Matthew Wright and three other former Southern Water employees who were all accused of plotting extensive fraud and dishonesty. And thousands of students at Nottingham University face receiving degrees based partly on previous performance because of a staff protest over job cuts. Many will graduate with estimated degree classifications amid a marking and assessment boycott. The university is attempting to address an £85 million deficit recorded in the last financial year and plans to close nearly 50 courses, including music, languages and nursing. Don't forget, you can set the Times Radio News Briefing as your news service on Alexa. Now with the sport this evening, here's Hugo Chambray.
19: Arsenal have confirmed defender William Saliba's return from the World Cup with a back injury and will be out of action for an extended period. He came off during France's semi-final loss to champion Spain. Saliba will require a period of rehabilitation but isn't expected to need surgery. Meanwhile, Italy's men's football team are prepared to break the bank in order to get Pep Guardiola as their new head coach. Gennaro Gattuso resigned as Italy head coach in April after the four-time champions failed to qualify for a third World Cup in a row. Argentina fly-half Tomas Albornoz will face disciplinary action after remonstrating with referee Angus Gardner at the end of England's spicy test victory at Santiago del Estero last Saturday. Separately, the Argentinian Rugby Union is under pressure to investigate an incident in which a fan threw an object at the referee as he walked down the tunnel. And Tyson Fury has cast doubt over his fight with Anthony Joshua later this year. He's told boxing fans not to hold their breath. There's more at thetimes.com.
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23: I've just got the front pages in of all of tomorrow's papers, and joining me tonight to take you through them all, we have Nadine Batchelor-Hunt of Politics Home. Hello, Nadine.
24: Hello.
23: And Jonathan Haslam, former Director of Communications at Number 10. Hello, Jonathan.
25: Hi, Carol. Great to be with you.
23: Thank you both so much for joining us. Let me take you through the front page stories. The Times, as we brought you, of course, in our exclusive preview right at the beginning of the programme, prison chaos as Burnham calls halt to early release. Prime Minister intervenes after a plea from the widow of PC Harper. That story is right across most of the front pages. The Times also headlines water boss charged over fake sewage plant data. And the picture that we were just discussing of Prince George at Kensington Palace in a photograph released to mark his 13th birthday. The Telegraph, it is deplorable that freeing prisoners early is acceptable. That is the widow of PC Harper. He was killed while responding to a crime. It was after it was revealed that two of his killers could be put back on the streets early. Southern Water boss faces criminal charges, also on the front page of the Telegraph. And also, apparently, fat jabs increase the risk of losing your hair. The Guardian, Burnham steps in to order review in a row over early prisoner release. And The Guardian also says France had 5,700 excess deaths in the June heat. And there's a picture of a firefighter in one of those forest fires on the front page. Lobbyist pays for flattering news pieces, also there on the Guardian front page. The Daily Mail, Burnham forced to review early prisoner release. The Financial Times, Fears for winter supplies drives gas prices near Iran war peaks. And the FT says pressure mounts over the fate of $13 billion in Venezuelan oil revenues held by the US. The iWater executives face criminal charges accused of major conspiracy to fake sewage tests. The Independent: PM pledges review as widow says PC killer's release is deplorable. The Mirror: moral millionaires tell the PM, make us pay more tax. This is the former England striker Gary Lineker calling for them to pay more tax. The Daily Express: my Andrew and every victim deserves better. This is the widow of police hero Andrew Harper. The Metro: Andy Tapp, new Prime Minister, reveals transport vision. Bus fares capped at £2 to help amid the cost of living crisis. The Sun: Top Gear driver unmasked. Stig: I nearly died in Freddy crash. This is The Stig, not Times Radio Stig Abel, who was on Top Gear. And he's been speaking about how he broke his back in the crash that nearly killed Freddie Flintoff. The Daily Star: Gary's back of the net tax. Footy host: paying fair share, a basic British value. This is Gary Lineker again, along with Brian Eno, saying they both want to pay more tax. Let's start with the prisoner early release scheme put on hold by Andy Burnham. Nadine, pretty much all of the papers pick up on the intervention of the widow of PC Harper, the prospect of two of those involved in his death amongst those who could have been released early.
0: Yeah, this is an example of many things that Andy Burnham is going to have to deal with coming into, number 10, with previous policies that have been done mainly out of a desperation. You know, what was clear when Labour was elected in 2024, and they went on about it a lot, is that prisons were full and that the previous government hadn't built any prisons. So early releases were going to have to happen. While Andy Burnham's obviously seeing that this is not a popular policy and that he doesn't think that it should be happening, so he wants to do something about it. Unfortunately, though, for him, the reality is that you can't magic prison space out of thin air. So if you're not releasing people early, then there are people that should be in jail that may not be going to jail. So this is just one of the areas where Andy Burnham is going to have to square like a very difficult situation. It's something that Keir Starmer struggled with, and it's something that he will struggle with. He's inherited the same problems that Keir Starmer tried to deal with, and arguably, in the eyes of many, failed to deliver on.
23: Yeah, and I mean, of course, Jonathan, this current system, which is due to see more early releases in September, was introduced to prevent those emergency early releases that saw people literally being told at the last minute they were coming out early. And we saw celebrations, didn't we, of offenders out early. And that in itself caused outrage. And that only happened because of the crisis that we've got in our prisons.
25: Yes, fact is that we just haven't built enough prisons over the last few years, and we have tougher sentencing, and that means more people going into prisons, greater pressure, and it needs to be let out one way or the other. I think the problem that we face at the moment, or Andy Burnham faces, is that there hasn't been enough sensitivity around the categories and the thought about the public outrage that would happen. And it smacks of a degree of desperation. And actually, it's rather unfortunate that the incoming Burnham administration was not given the opportunity to be told about this in advance because of the secrecy around the appointment of new cabinet ministers. And we have a new Justice Secretary taking over from David Lammy. Was he briefed on it when it was announced so soon after Burnham's himself coming into office? So it's a bit of a mess, and a pause for thought is extremely appropriate, because within each of these cohorts, there will be people who will, like the two concerned, facing a 16-year sentence with the prospect of getting out after only six, with such an horrendous crime at their doorstep. That is going to excite revulsion and that's seen on the front pages. So he's got a big problem. The problem is, do you look at categories or do you look at individuals? Where might there be appeals? Because no doubt there'll be lawyers prepared to stand up for the rights of various individuals. So it is a very difficult situation. But what we need is more prisons more quickly and freeing up of non-violent offenders. I think that the Prison Officers Association has made that case very adequately so far.
23: Yeah, indeed. And already we found, haven't we, that there is now a presumption against those very short sentences, which don't seem to do much good. So the problem is that many of those other options have already been exhausted, haven't they, Nadine? As we were hearing from Enver Solomon, it's most of the people who are let out early will be monitored. It will, in many cases, have tags and so on. But of course, when you see situations like the widow of this police officer who was killed while responding to a crime, and two of those who were involved, it seems that the main culprit had such a lengthy sentence that he won't be let out early, but two of the others who were involved could be. And of course, what she has pointed out is that it's not just her, but many other victims who are going to be, frankly, just really upset and worried when they see perpetrators of potentially serious crimes back out on the streets.
0: Well, yeah, this is the nature of the issue. This is why it is such a, arguably a disgrace that previous governments did not build enough prisons, because, you know, every single crime, serious crime that is committed will have destroyed people's lives, would have ruined lives, would have changed lives irreparably. But the reality is that there'll be other offenders who need to come into these prisons who have also committed awful crimes. And so you're having to balance two terrible situations. It's a horrible situation that, as I said, no government should have really been placed in, but that's where we're at. And I think this is an example, you know, of Keir Starmer became a very unpopular prime minister very quickly, not for necessarily decisions in this area, but just broadly across the board. But this is an example of how there are so many difficult situations which are going to involve unpopular decision making, and that you have to level with the public on. We do not have enough prisons. So what is Andy Burnham going to do with these people? Yes, there are grieving families, heartbroken families, upset families, but they're on both sides of the prison system. That, you know, those who have seen their offenders, the offenders being put away and are, you know, contemplating release, and those that haven't even seen their offenders be put in jail yet. And these are the horrible choices you have to make in government when things aren't done properly by your predecessors.
23: Yeah, and so many of our listeners have been getting in touch on this. Kevin says, have any actions been made to increase prison capacity during this stopgap measure? And I mean, that is the point. The government is trying to build more prisons. None of those have come on stream yet. It takes time, of course. Yolanda says she can't understand why a prison sentence is not a prison sentence. And what we've got now is a situation whereby most offenders will get out after a third rather than a half of their term. Scott says the early release in and of itself may sound competent. However, the outrage is why there weren't additional prisons constructed, saying that is obviously the solution. Colin points out that Andy Burnham's honeymoon is coming to a close even faster than Keir Starmer's. Let me just bring you up to date with some more changes in the government that we have had this evening. We've got a very long list of the full government. Confirmation for the first time that Amas Sawa, who was Labour leader in Scotland, is going to be Minister of State in the Department for Business, Innovation, Science and Trade. Also confirmation that there is no place in this lineup for the former Armed Forces Minister, Al Carnes, and that amongst those who have left the government are the Immigration Minister Mike Tapp, also the former Victims Minister Natalie Fleet. Seema Malhotra has also left the government, and Mary Cray is also out of government. So there's a very long list there, but this is the overall shape of Andy Burnham's government finally there in place. Jonathan, and do stay with us. Nadine, do stay with us. Sorry, I was looking at such a long list of names. I didn't see yours in there with the ministers, Nadine.
0: No, I'm not in government, don't worry.
23: Apologies for that. Nadine and Jonathan, do stay with us. Lots more to discuss. 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
23: And with me, Nadine Batchelor-Hunt and Jonathan Haslam, looking through tomorrow's front pages. The Times, water boss charged over fake sewage plant data. That's on several of the other front pages, including The Telegraph. Southern water boss faces criminal charges. Jonathan, I mean, the water bosses are already pretty much hate figures almost by some parts of the population. And this case, which involves the former chief executive of Southern Water, who is facing a potential 10-year prison sentence over allegations that he conspired to defraud regulators by faking data at sewage treatment works. I mean, it's pretty outrageous, isn't it?
25: Oh, it is absolutely outrageous if it's been proven that actually this happened. But all the indications are that the various agencies are going to have a go. And the fact that we're only just finding out now is because there was a legal case which suggested from the defendant's side, the chief executive or former chief executive, that actually the authorities did not have the powers to bring this sort of a prosecution. Now, the judge, including Lord Justice Popplewell, has decided that is not the case in a carefully argued 48-page judgment, and therefore the case will go ahead. The very fact that someone so senior would actively seek to defraud us, actually misinterpret fake information, and conspire with others to do this is in itself shocking and a detriment to the whole of the privatised industries. Now, I do have a degree of sympathy, not a huge amount, but a degree of sympathy with the water industry. We expect our taps to turn on and produce us water, but we have to understand that indeed, understand only too well today, as I was going to a garden, which I couldn't go to because a water main had burst in a main road and it was closed off. Subsoil because of climate change had affected it. Lack of investment over time.
23: Yeah,
25: the industry's got a huge amount that it needs to deal with. And all the time we see instances like this where it's a failure both of regulation because they allowed the water companies to mark their own homework, and a failure to implement what they say they're going to do is an indictment. And that's why we do need a much stronger regulatory environment.
23: Yeah, the Environment Agency has confirmed that it's begun criminal proceedings against Matthew Wright. He was the chief exec of Southern Water, and three other former Southern Water employees, Philip Barker, Clive Massey and Mark Greger. And The Times talks about how they're accused of arranging for tanker trucks to take sewage from wastewater treatment works before inspections, and they thus created artificial no-flow conditions, and so the site could claim an exemption and avoid taking a sample that would fail a test. I mean, this if this is true, this is an allegation at this stage, Nadine, but I mean, this is not just a little bit of an oversight on not providing the right tests, is it?
0: No, I mean, anybody listening, and I think the general British public, are just at the wit's end with the water companies. I mean, you know, seeing how many leaks there are in pipes that aren't repaired, seeing how many big bosses get massive payouts, seeing that there's earlier on in the year there was a hose pipe ban or a request for people to use less water, but then they haven't been building the reservoirs that they should have been doing. It does feel like when Thatcher privatised the water sector that people just saw it as a mad grab to make as much money as possible with doing next to no investment. So we've got a really ageing you know, pipes and water pipes and sewage pipes. And at the same time, we're just seeing, you know, potentially, you know, according to these allegations, potentially, you know, criminal behaviour at the top. And I find it extremely frustrating because this is a, you know, this is a service that everybody uses and everybody needs. And it should run without this dysfunction, without self-interest, without, you know, without just, yeah, this sort of behaviour, really. And so that's why I think water companies and water bosses will continue to be the least popular people in Britain.
23: Absolutely. Let's just have a quick thought from you, Jonathan, on the Financial Times front page story. Fear for winter supplies drives gas prices near Iran war peaks. The flare-up, more attacks from both the US and Iran has sparked a 50% surge in prices in Europe. Traders are fretting over this further disruption to the Strait of Hormuz. This is potentially, as this conflict drags on and there appears to be little sign of even a return to the ceasefire, let alone a resolution to the conflict, potentially going to have a really serious effect on energy prices, isn't it? Something that Andy Burnham has tried to actually ease the rise. But, I mean, this will push energy prices even higher, won't it, Jonathan?
25: Yes, indeed.

0: further issues during the course of this year. So there is a problem coming down the line for the Burnham government and many governments as supplies are being pushed more towards the east, where they have even more accelerated problems with their own supplies because of the difficulty in the Straits of Hormuz. So this is going to carry on for a while. The ramifications are extremely widespread and very worrying for many of us.
1: The Daily Mirror, and for that matter the Star, pick up on some comments from Gary Lineker and some of his millionaire mates. More than 100 millionaires have urged Prime Minister Andy Burnham to make them pay more tax. Make us pay more tax, that's the headline on the front page of the Mirror. I mean, at a time, Nadine, when the government is so strapped for cash, maybe it will be attracted by this offer.
2: Yeah, I mean, I wouldn't necessarily be that surprised if we see tax rises. I mean, I'm working on a piece at the moment which is exploring, you know, exactly how Andy Burnham can deliver on some of these core policy areas that he's been talking about, be that social care, potentially defence spending, etc. And yeah, I mean, I've actually spoken, I think, to the people that run this campaign, and they're quite passionate about it, that they feel that millionaires should pay more tax. Given that Andy Burnham is more, I say he's more to the left of Keir Starmer, and certainly the people that are around him and that support his campaign are, they'll probably be quite supportive of a policy like this. Whether he actually does it, I don't know, because as we do know, he has said that he will stick to the Labour manifesto pledge not to raise VAT, income tax or national insurance. And actually, he may cut national insurance. But there are other ways to tax millionaires. So we'll just have to see what happens. I imagine that the budget in the autumn will be heavily, heavily speculated upon, and will probably be quite significant given it's his first in government, but we'll just have to wait to see if there's a tax on millionaires.
1: Yeah, Dominic says, never mind Gary Lineker and other generous rich people, if we all want to benefit from defence, schools, good roads, hospitals, care homes, triple lock and pensions, etc., we're all going to have to contribute and all have to expect to pay more in tax to fund it. And Helen says that she disagrees with our Navy guest. She says the public are concerned about defence spending. Russia has a warship off the Devon coast. We're all going to have to contribute and all have to expect to pay more in tax to fund it all. A very quick thought from you on this, Jonathan.
0: Yeah, and I'm afraid we have to look at the spending side of things in the House as well. And as a recipient of the triple lock, I think it needs to be looked at extremely carefully, because I don't think the country can afford it. And we have to face up to that. So, yeah, hats off if Gary Lineker wants to write out a cheque for the Treasury. Unfortunately, I'm surprised if Nadine can find that there are some taxes which can't be avoided, or in fact raise far less than people expect that they're going to.
1: The Times on its front page has a picture of Prince George at Kensington Palace. He's there looking very formal, very spick and span in a photograph released by the royal family. But there's also a video which shows him in more informal times. It's pictures of him away on his holidays in Cornwall. Nadine, touching pictures, but of course, you know, Prince George is about to enter a period of unprecedented scrutiny, isn't he, as he goes into his teenage years?
2: Yeah, and I think it's an issue with the British press and how we kind of put these children under such a spotlight. I mean, you saw what it did to Prince Harry, and I just think we should just let them be kids. I'm not a huge monarchist myself, but I just think, you know, if he's 13 years of age, he's still a child. In journalism, we have rules about reporting on children, and we have to get permission from parents and all of that sort of stuff. And I think we should probably extend the same respect to royal children, because until they're adults, then, you know, they didn't choose any of this. I hope that the media are kinder to him than they were to his uncle.
1: Yeah,
0: I just support that entirely, Carol. And I think Nadine's really hit the nail on the head there. I mean, he is only 13. Now, when you're at public events, it's inevitable. But actually, overtly going out and making so much of this, I think, may be a misstep. Give him some more privacy.
1: Well, it seems as though his parents have decided that they want to try and ensure that we get a little bit of insight into the young man who is, all after all, second in line to the throne. And perhaps they believe that by putting out these carefully controlled images, that will reduce the demand for the work of the paparazzi. Thanks to all of you.

0: you who've been getting in touch. Yolanda says, if there's a millionaire that wants to pay more tax and the government doesn't want it, she says she'll have the money. I'm sure there are plenty of others who'd like
1: it. Me too.
0: Nadine Batchelor-Hunt, Jonathan Haslam, thank you both so much.
1: Thank you.
2: Thank you, Carol.
0: Do stay with us. We're going to be getting a closer insight into what's happening in the war in Iran. That's coming up next here on Times Radio.

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1: It's 11 o'clock. I'm Carol Walker on Times Radio. Good to have you with us. Iran has said it will retaliate if President Trump carries out his threat to hit Iranian infrastructure. I'll be joined by Cedric Layton, a former US colonel and member of the Joint Chief of Staff, Joint Staff for the Pentagon. The United States has signed a landmark nuclear deal with Saudi Arabia, agreeing to peaceful nuclear cooperation. I'll be joined by Jeffrey Price, who's a former special counsel to the US Department of Defense. And in our discussion tonight, does AI need more guardrails after an AI agent escaped and hacked a rival?
2: For a long time, you know, humans have fought about what's moral. It's hard to suddenly say after thousands of years of humans having this conversation about, well, what is good and what is bad, to then say, well, we can teach our AIs to behave properly because we know what's moral and what's not.
1: Ethical AI expert Kay Firth Butterfield. More on that to come, and much else besides after the latest news from Rob Malarkey.
3: Carol, thank you. Good evening. A former Justice Secretary says he welcomes a decision to order prison bosses to suspend plans for the early release of inmates. Thousands of prisoners were due to become eligible in September after serving as little as a third of their sentence. Earlier, the Prime Minister announced he was reviewing the programme after the revelation that two of those who were responsible for the death of a serving police officer were due to benefit from the changes. Sir Robert Buckland, a former Minister of State for Prisons, backed a campaign for mandatory life sentences for those who kill emergency workers while committing a crime.
4: Any system that, in effect, indiscriminately lets their release, which is what this system really is not delivering justice. I mean, look at the outrage that understandably has accompanied the prospect of the killers of PC Harper being released. It undermines confidence in the system and causes widespread damage to trust. And that's not where we need to be.
3: But the Prime Minister's intervention has been met with some opposition. Enver Solomon is the Chief Executive of NACRO, the National Association for the Care and Resettlement of Offenders. He says he recognises the concerns, but says early release schemes have been employed with a degree of success.
5: When these new measures were announced, the then Justice Secretary, Shaban Mahmood, who is actually now the Home Secretary, she said, and I quote from her, that the alternative was being a total breakdown of law and order because prisons were bursting at the seams and the government was dealing with a very serious crisis in the criminal justice system. So we have to look at alternatives.
3: The former Armed Forces Minister, Al Carnes, has turned down a role in Andy Burnham's ministerial team because of ongoing concerns over defence funding. Carnes quit his position as the Armed Forces Minister last month, following John Healey's resignation as the Defence Secretary in a dispute about the Defence Investment Plan. And the Immigration Minister, Mike Tapp, says he's no longer a member of the government. The MP for Dover and Deal says he's disappointed, but has no regrets about remaining loyal to Sir Keir Starmer. The former chief executive of Southern Water, Matthew Wright, is facing a potential 10-year prison sentence over allegations he conspired to defraud regulators. The Environment Agency today launched criminal proceedings against Wright and three other former Southern Water employees. Speaking to Times Radio, the former Environment Agency whistleblower, Robert Forrester, said the executives allegedly conspired to defraud the water regulator Ofwat by orchestrating artificial no-flow events at sewage treatment works across the region.
6: Sometimes it can be possible to identify a sample will be a failure, therefore it's easier to go down the no-flow route, tanker away the material, the sewage, or just don't have a sampler enter site. There's lots of ways of bypassing it.
3: The United States and Saudi Arabia have signed a landmark agreement on peaceful nuclear cooperation, paving the way for a long-term partnership on civilian nuclear energy. The deal, which still needs approval from Congress, could allow Saudi Arabia to develop uranium enrichment capabilities, raising concerns among some lawmakers. US officials, however, insist the agreement meets the highest safety standards and will strengthen economic ties between the two nations. And the wreckage of a Panamanian American Airways plane has been found 74 years after a crash that prompted mandatory airline safety briefings. The aircraft was discovered 2,000 feet below sea level off the coast of Puerto Rico. All 69 passengers and crew survived the initial impact, but only 17 survived because those on board struggled to locate life vests and rafts. For a roundup of the news on demand, subscribe to the Times Radio News Briefing on any podcast platform.
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1: A very good evening. Great to have you with us. President Trump has threatened to hit more Iranian targets, and the Iranian regime warned of a powerful and decisive response to any attacks. Cedric Layton, former US colonel and a former member of the Joint Staff of the Pentagon, will bring us the latest. We'll find out about this landmark deal on nuclear cooperation, which the US has signed tonight with Saudi Arabia. I'll be speaking to Jeffrey Price, former special counsel to the US Department of Defense. We'll bring you our regular business update tonight with Louisa Clarence Smith, US business editor for The Times. And in half an hour, we'll discuss the frankly alarming escape of a rogue AI model that hacked a rival. And we'd love to know your thoughts. Do keep your messages coming in. Text 87222, tweet us at Times Radio, or send us a WhatsApp 0333 003 2353. President Trump has said the US will destroy an Iranian bridge or power plant anytime its forces attack, anytime Iran attacks a ship in the Strait of Hormuz. In a post on Truth Social today, the president said potential targets would include ones located next to or in the capital, Tehran. President Trump has been speaking this evening at a school in Atlanta, Georgia.
8: We cannot let Iran have a nuclear weapon. It's very interesting. So we're likewise winning in the Islamic Republic of Iran, and we're ensuring that they will never, ever be able to do to us what they've done to so many. You know, they've killed 52,000 plus protesters, people that were protesting have been killed, 52,000 over the last 4 months. Nobody wants to talk about the fake news back then, never mentions that.
1: Well, the president went on to speak about the recent deaths of four U.S. service people in the Middle East.
8: I attended the dignified transfer ceremony for four great U.S. service members killed in the conflict with Iran. As they returned to American soil at Dover. And one of the families happened to be traveling to Georgia, beautiful family, beautiful wife and husband and brother-in-law. And I said, I'm going to Georgia too. Where are you going? She said, well, after this, sir, they lost their beautiful son. We're going to Georgia. I said, so if you want, I'll give you a ride on Air Force One. And they said, wow, wow.
1: Well, that was the president speaking at a school in Atlanta, Georgia this evening. That's all the cheering you can hear. Let's talk to Cedric Layton, former US colonel, former member of the Joint Staff of the Pentagon, who's now CNN's military analyst. Good evening to you, Cedric.
9: Good evening, Carol. Good to be with you.
1: Look, President Trump has said the US will destroy an Iranian bridge or power plant any time that Iranian forces attack a ship in the Strait of Hormuz. And we seem to be into this horrendous tit-for-tat. We've had, 11, 12 nights of strikes now. What is your assessment of what is going on there?
9: Well, right now, what we're seeing is this escalation is basically an escalatory ladder that that both Iran and the United States are on. And there doesn't seem to be an off-ramp to any of this. There's no rung of the ladder that is going to get us off the current escalatory phase here. So what this means, I think, is that both sides are basically getting entrenched in their particular areas. They are, the Iranians know that they can exercise a degree of control over the Strait of Hormuz, and they want to continue to do that. The United States doesn't want that, and a lot of other countries around the world do not want that either. So we are in a situation where, the at least at the moment, both sides appear to be intransigent. Now, I'm certain that there are things going on in the background where there's an effort, at least by the mediating countries like Pakistan, Qatar, the United Arab Emirates, and Oman. There is activity there for certain, but how effective that will be really remains to be seen. And I think it would have to be said that the mediators are probably losing patience with both Iran and the United States at this point.
1: Yeah, I'm just seeing confirmation that the US is carrying out another night of attacks on Iranian targets. We know that Iran has also been carrying out various retaliatory strikes, most of them aimed at US interests in those nations around the Strait of Hormuz. Cedric, we have seen 4 US servicemen killed recently, and yet it seems that President Trump, rather than looking for a way out of this, if anything, is stepping up his threats. Is that being matched by an actual stepping up of the attacks?
9: So the volume of the attacks has actually increased to some extent in terms of the numbers of targets hit each night. So this would be the 12th night of attacks from U.S. Central Command. Generally speaking, and it remains to be seen how they're conducting these attacks right now, but they've ramped up from around 30 or so targets per night all the way up to 140. So that right now is the threshold at the moment that we're at, but that could definitely increase, and especially if we're looking at infrastructure targets such as the bridges and power plants and other aspects of the infrastructure that President Trump has mentioned, it could very well increase beyond that. So this is the kind of thing that we're looking at. It seems to be conditional based on Iranian conduct and whether or not the Iranians actually attack a commercial vessel. But if they do, then the U.S. says, at least President Trump says, that we will attack a key infrastructure target in Iran.
1: We are supposedly still in this memorandum of understanding between the United States and Iran. It was supposed to allow for a 60-day ceasefire to allow for many of the very profound differences between the two sides to be resolved. We had the Iranian president yesterday saying that we were into an all-out war. It doesn't look as though we're quite into that yet. But where do you think this leaves that memorandum of understanding? I mean, is it even in existence? Is there any understanding between the two sides here?
9: I think an understanding was lacking from the moment that they signed the document, Carol. Quite frankly, it's a shame because there are differences in interpretation, differences in language that was used, and also a lack of clarity in the language. In terms of crafting the actual MOU, the memorandum of understanding. And as far as where we're at right now, with President Pezeshkian saying that we're in an all-out war, that Iran is in an all-out war, and President Trump saying that, as far as he was concerned, the MOU was dead, I think we can safely conclude that the memorandum of understanding is in tatters. And I think it is, it would be difficult to revive it at this point in time, but it is certainly something that would need to be done in order to reach some kind of an off-ramp at this point.
1: And what is clear is that the Strait of Hormuz is effectively closed. No shipping company is going to want to take the risk of going through that waterway at the moment. That has a huge effect, has had a huge effect already on global energy prices. We're seeing global oil prices ratcheting up once again. I mean, this is having a severe effect in the United States, isn't it? And although President Trump has denied that he's in any way affected by all of this, that must surely be one of the factors as he weighs up his next move.
9: Yeah, it certainly is. And, you know, clearly on the political side of things, he has to be thinking of that, although he has publicly said that it doesn't matter to him, which is interesting given that, you know, he campaigned electorally for, you know, a reduction in oil prices, energy independence, you know, all of the kinds of things that would lend one to believe that lead one to believe that he would want the free flow of oil and other goods and services through the Strait of Hormuz and through other areas. So if the Strait of Hormuz continues to be closed and the Bab al-Mandeb, the strait that leads into the Red Sea from the Indian Ocean, if that were to be closed or impacted with the Houthi proxies in Yemen, that would really not only send a bad signal, but it would definitely create major economic upheaval throughout the world. And within the United States, the price of petrol would definitely continue to rise, just as the price of oil like Brent crude, as well as West Texas Intermediate. Both of those have seen market increases today, on, as you mentioned, on the market. So this is you know, definitely a point at which there is going to be some significant economic consequences if there is no change in direction diplomatically or militarily.
1: But when you've got the Iranian regime, which appears to be in no mood whatsoever to back down, despite the huge amount of damage that it's suffered to its forces, it has been managing to continue to carry out strikes on towards some of those US interests in nations around the Strait of Hormuz. And we are hearing that, for example, Israel is pushing President Trump to go in even harder and carry out even more destruction. I mean, the prospects for President Trump trying to find a way out of this, it's very difficult indeed to see that, isn't there?
9: It really is. It's hard to imagine. And, you know, when you look at what Iran is seeing, yes, they have definitely been damaged. There is destruction of, you know, many of the installations, the government installations throughout the country, especially along the southern coast. But what they also see is, yes, we are experiencing a lot of damage and many of our people have been killed. The other thing that we're gaining here, we as in Iran, is gaining a strategic advantage that they never really exercised before, and that at least not to this extent. And the fact that they are exercising this strategic advantage by closing or threatening to close the Strait of Hormuz, that gives them a feeling of power regardless of the damage that they've suffered. And we have to remember, of course, their main idea is to conduct asymmetric warfare, where some of the normal equations of force disposition, you know, number of ships, number of airplanes, those kinds of things don't matter as much to them as they would to a more conventional power.
1: Cedric Layton, former US colonel and member of the Joint Staff for the Pentagon, now CNN's military analyst. Really good to get your insight. Thank you so much for joining us.
9: You bet, Carol. Thanks so much for having me.
1: You're listening to Carol Walker. The time is 18 minutes past 11. And the United States this evening has announced that it's completed a nuclear energy deal with Saudi Arabia. Details are still emerging, but according to the Wall Street Journal, the deal will allow the Gulf Kingdom to develop a civilian nuclear power program. It'll last 30 years and is estimated to be worth tens of billions of dollars. Well, we can speak now to Jeffrey Price. He's a former special counsel to the U.S. Department of Defense and a senior fellow at the Foreign Policy Institute and professional lecturer at the John Hopkins School of Advanced International Studies, and also worked on nuclear disarmament agreements with Russia, Ukraine, Belarus and others. Good evening to you, Jeffrey.
10: Great to be with you, Carol.
1: What do you make of this nuclear deal between the U.S. and Saudi Arabia, which we're told has been signed tonight?
10: Well, this has been in the works for a long time, but for a couple of reasons, it's been hard to come to a final agreement. One is the safeguards for nuclear nonproliferation. Basically, to make sure that this nuclear technology is not used for a nuclear weapons program. And there are some other side issues as well. When this was being considered a few years ago in the Biden administration, one of the issues was, would it be part of a package that included Saudi Arabia recognizing Israel? And it seems like that is no longer in the cards.
1: The arrangement seems to be that Saudi Arabia will get the capacity to enrich uranium, but that this could only be used for civilian purposes. Are there sufficient safeguards, as far as you're aware, to make sure that this isn't just the start of a Saudi Arabian nuclear weapons program?
10: Well, there is going to be, I think, significant concern and significant criticism because the safeguards here are, for instance, not nearly at the level of the safeguards that the United States obtained with the UAE in 2009. That was considered the gold standard of nonproliferation safeguards. The UAE agreed to join the additional protocol on the nonproliferation regime, and it made a firm commitment not to enrich or reprocess. And it seems like Saudi Arabia is going to make neither of those commitments. It's not absolutely required that it make certainly the non-enrichment commitment, but that would have been a lot better from a non-proliferation standpoint.
1: You can see that Saudi Arabia gets a sort of significant clout out of this, doesn't it? And the U.S. nuclear industry, presumably, gets quite significant funds.
10: Yeah, I mean, it will be worth a considerable amount for the nuclear industry that's going to provide this civilian nuclear capability. That, I guess, is on the plus side from the U.S. government perspective. But that also has to be weighed against, one, the specific proliferation risk in the region in particular, but also general nonproliferation policy. So I think you're going to see certainly in Congress, there's going to be a lot of questions asked about the terms of this deal.
1: Because of the concerns that once you've got that enrichment capability, it could be converted to military use.
10: I mean, that is exactly one of the fundamental issues that is with we're going on with Iran right now is Iran's refusal to limit its own enrichment. They've been enriching to an extraordinarily irresponsibly high level, but enrichment is enrichment. So I think, you know, there will be a lot of questions asked about the limits on enrichment that are going to be in the Saudi nuclear deal.
1: How do you think this fits in with what we were just hearing there as we were talking to Cedric Layton about the deteriorating situation between the US and Iran? We're into a 12th night of strikes. We're hearing that the US is hitting more targets. We've heard President Trump threatening to hit bridges and civilian power plants, the Iranians threatening an eye for an eye. I mean, if anything, the situation there seems to be deteriorating. How do you think this deal fits into this increasingly unstable situation across that region of the Middle East?
10: So it's not directly implicated, but it's certainly the context is not good. As I think you just discussed, the MOU, there were three principal objectives of the MOU. One was to formalize a ceasefire. Well, that's clearly gone. The second was to open the Straits of Hormuz, and we see how that's going. And the third was to open negotiations on the Iranian nuclear deal. And those, I think, are not currently going anywhere right now. So the Iranians are tough negotiators. They will, I wouldn't be surprised if they threw this, you know, into the mix if and when, and I hope it's soon, talks resume on controlling their enrichment program. The other thing that's kind of concerning is that, I mean, this may be down the road, and hopefully the Iran war is over, but Iran has demonstrated the ability to hit even U.S. Targets in the Gulf area. And so if there's a nuclear facility in Saudi Arabia, you know, there's going to be real security concerns about that becoming a target if there are hostilities in the future.
1: Jeffrey Price, former senior official in the office of the U.S. Secretary of Defense, also now a senior fellow at the Foreign Policy Institute and the John Hopkins School of Advanced International Studies. It's been great to get your insight tonight. Thank you very much indeed for joining us.
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11: This week, Davina Bentley joins me to mull over the first week of Andy, Call Me Andy, Burnham. In our regular section, Man Friday, I'll be discussing what positive masculinity means, but also why no one ever talks about male infertility. 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Izzy Sooty of Peep Show will also join us with Dan Skinner, chatting about another series of their travel podcast. 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
12: All right, can I get one ranch sauce, two Korean barbecue, and
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1: Yes, it's time for our nightly business update, where we bring you the latest in the markets and look ahead to what's happening tomorrow. Earlier, I spoke to Louisa Clarence Smith, US business editor at the Times. She told me more about the inflation figures here in the UK.
15: So inflation figures that came out today from the Office for National Statistics showed that in the UK, inflation cooled to 2.6% in June. And that was slightly better than economists were expecting. They thought it was going to be 2.7%. And that reflected oil prices coming down a bit last month as there was a reprieve in conflict between the US and Iran.
1: So, I mean, that's some early good news for Andy Burnham. But of course, we know that there are all the signs of the war between the US and Iran escalating, and indeed that oil price creeping up again.
15: Exactly. Today, unfortunately, we saw the price of oil go above $95 a barrel. Clearly, the conflict now is escalating once again, and it's come at a time when oil reserves have been depleted by the ongoing war. So unfortunately, it looks like we're going to be facing high oil prices for the foreseeable future.
1: And of course, oil prices drive so many other costs, don't they?
15: Exactly. Also, they go into manufacturing, you know, supply of all sorts of goods. And I think companies have been working really hard to keep costs down in their supply chains, but it's going to become increasingly difficult as the reserves that we were relying on are depleted.
1: And presumably that will also feed into household energy costs, just as the new Prime Minister is trying to do what he can to alleviate those pressures.
15: Exactly. I think households are going to be facing a lot of pressure in the UK, across Europe, and you know, even in America, they're used to having lower gas prices. They're seeing those prices go up, and Donald Trump has the US midterms in November to worry about.
1: Now, Louisa, just tell us then about Bloomsbury taking on Anthropic.
15: Yes, so Bloomsbury, the British publisher, they're one of a number of publishing houses that have sued Anthropic, the maker of the Claude chatbot, for allegedly using books that it has published to train its chatbot. And so they won a share of a record $1.5 billion legal settlement with Anthropic, which found that the American tech giant did use copyrighted books to train its AI models without purchasing the content.
1: So this is basically artificial intelligence stealing chunks out of books.
15: Yes, I mean, to create these large language models that we've all come to use, things like Claude and ChatGPT, they had to learn from something. And a lot of they learned from books, they learned from news articles, and that arguably was a legal grey area. But news organisations, as well as publishers, have actually been going after these tech companies and are having success now in the courts in claiming money back. And in this case, Bloomsbury said it equates to about $3,000 per title, and that's going to be divided equally between the publisher and the author. I mean, so critics of the tech companies do see the development of the technology as one big theft, actually, from creatives.
1: So this is a major victory, isn't it? Not just for Bloomsbury, but for those creative companies.
15: Yes, it is. I think, you know, there'll be lots of further lawsuits to come and, you know, continued worries about, you know, whether these AI models will continue to use the work made by, you know, creative people and profit from them without properly remunerating them.
1: Now, tell us about the concerns that the London Stock Exchange could lose its biggest property company.
15: Yes, so SEGRO, which is a very big warehouse developer headquartered in the UK with properties around Europe, they have said today that they're minded to recommend a £14 billion takeover offer from Prologis, an American rival. It will be seen as a sad loss to the UK because we've had really a large number of takeovers from American companies in recent years, which has really depleted the London Stock Exchange. But good for shareholders in the short term. I mean, the shares are up about 20% since Prologis made its offer.
1: So what should we be looking out for tomorrow?
15: Tomorrow, BT is reporting. They've been facing declining revenues, missing analyst estimates, really, amid chief executive turnaround plan. So I think investors will be looking out to see whether they can stem customer losses and fend off growing competition.
1: Well, that was Louisa Clarence-Smith, US business editor for The Times.
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1: Now, do stay with us. Coming up, we're going to be finding out about the rather alarming story of how a rogue AI program somehow escaped and attacked a rival. That's coming up after the latest news from Rob Malarkey.
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3: Good evening. The Prime Minister has ordered prison bosses to suspend plans for the early release of thousands of inmates. Andy Burnham had announced he was reviewing the programme after the widow of a police officer criticised proposals that could result in the early release of her husband's killers. PC Andrew Harper was killed in 2019 after he was dragged behind a car as three teenagers fled the theft of a quad bike in Berkshire. Sir Robert Buckland, the former Secretary of State for Justice, welcomed the Prime Minister's intervention.
4: There will be a cohort of people in our prisons who are there for very serious crimes, and the public, frankly, deserve to be protected against them. And that means that a significant number of people will be in for a long time. I think we've just got to accept that. We still have room, I think, for far too many prisoners who don't fit that category. But the increased use of technology is a direct alternative to using a prison cell.
3: The Scottish Labour leader Anas Sawa has been made a Lord and Minister in the Department for Business, Innovation, Science and Trade. Sawa was among the first to call for Sir Keir Starmer to step down in February. Scotland's First Minister John Swinney has described the appointment as hypocrisy because he said the House of Lords is a body that Sawa had said he wanted to abolish. The former chief executive of Southern Water is facing fraud charges after being accused of manipulating the testing of sewage. The Environment Agency claims Southern Water may have avoided fines totalling £45 million. The Environment Agency today launched criminal proceedings against Matthew Wright and three other former Southern Water employees. And thousands of students at Nottingham University face graduating with estimated degree classifications amid a marking and assessment boycott by staff. The university is attempting to address an £85 million deficit and plans to close nearly 50 courses, including music, languages and nursing. Don't forget, you can set the Times Radio news briefing as your flash briefing on Alexa. Now with the sport this evening, here's Hugo Chambray.
16: Arsenal have confirmed defender William Saliba's return from the World Cup with a back injury and will be out of action for an extended period. He came off during France's semi-final loss to champion Spain. Saliba will require a period of rehabilitation but isn't expected to need surgery. Meanwhile, Italy's men's football team are prepared to break the bank in order to get Pep Guardiola as their new head coach. Gennaro Gattuso resigned as Italy head coach in April after the four-time champions failed to qualify for a third World Cup in a row. Argentina fly half Tomás Albornoz will face disciplinary action after remonstrating with referee Angus Gardner at the end of England's spicy test victory at Santiago del Estero last Saturday. Separately, the Argentinian rugby union is under pressure to investigate an incident in which a fan threw an object at the referee as he walked down the tunnel. And Tyson Fury has cast out over his fight with Anthony Joshua later this year. He's told boxing fans not to hold their breath. There's more at thetimes.com.
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1: Now, a rogue AI model developed by OpenAI escaped its testing environment and hacked into a rival platform without being asked to do so. It has raised concerns over the power of artificial intelligence and the threat it poses to cybersecurity. So how can we prevent this from happening again? That's the focus for our discussion tonight. I've been speaking to Kay Firth Butterfield. She's an ethical AI expert and author of Coexisting with AI, Work, Love and Play in a Changing World, and Daniel Hume, AI expert and chief executive of Conscium. I began by asking Daniel to explain what happened.
20: An AI was given a goal, which was to essentially improve itself. And what it realized was if it escapes its sandbox and enters another system where that system has answers to allow it to improve itself, that it would be better at achieving its goal. Essentially, it was given a goal and it found an interesting way to circumvent the guardrails it was being given to then achieve that goal.
1: And Kay, should there have been some kind of arrangement, or people talk, don't they, about guardrails to prevent this happening?
2: Yeah, I think the thing that we're forgetting is, first of all, these sort of breakouts or problems with agents are not new. This one was said by OpenAI to be unprecedented, but just at the beginning of the year, it is believed, and there is some controversy about it, that an AI also escaped a sandbox in Alibaba in China and escaped to mine cryptocurrency because it thought that if it had more resources, it would do its job better. And, you know, that specifically talks to what Daniel just said, that if you don't constrain your agents properly, so if when you are writing your code for your agent, you don't constrain it properly and you don't teach it that it shouldn't do this at all costs and it should come back and ask for more instructions before going out and doing these things, then you have a problem. So, you know, you can have policy guardrails, but you should also start with internal guardrails. And I think one of the things that these escapes, and, you know, we've seen others, METR, which monitors these things, say that they've seen 44 instances. I think what we need to realize is that when you create an agent, and almost everybody's creating agents now, there should be guardrails created with it.
1: And we've learned about this because OpenAI, which is considered probably one of the more responsible of the big tech companies, has been open about it. And this was an incident when it was testing its GPT 5.6 Sol model. But Daniel, do you think that Kay is right, that there may have been perhaps many other incidences like this, perhaps even some that we haven't even heard about?
20: Yeah, this is a much bigger issue than just one model and one organisation. And I think it's important to understand a few things. One is that these models don't have intent. It's human beings that have the intent. And then the intent here was to try to create a model that improved itself. And it found an interesting way to circumvent the rules that it was given to try to achieve that intent. Now, I've been building AI solutions for almost 2 decades. And I know that when you build an AI solution, it's impossible to create all of the guardrails to prevent it from achieving its intent in weird and wonderful ways. And so I think there are two problems to solve here. One is called the control problem. Can we control an AI to make sure that it's always going to be safe and behave responsibly? And the second is an alignment problem. In a world where we can't create the guardrails to cover all circumstances, can we make sure that the AI is aligned with some sort of values or moral system? I'm actually very interested in the second question. I don't think that it's possible to actually control ultimately a superintelligence. Arguably, AIs right now are graduating from being like intoxicated graduates to now doing like a master's level, maybe even a PhD level. So they're getting more and more capable. And it's predicted by the end of this decade, we'll have a professor in our pocket, which are going to be obviously incredible, capable AIs. And I just don't think that guardrails are ultimately the solution. We need to figure out how to align the moral intent, the value system of an AI to make sure that it behaves safely and responsibly by default. And that's the problem that I'm interested in solving.
1: Well, it's a fascinating concept. And Kay, I mean, you've written about this, haven't you? Do you think it is possible to make sure that all these different AI models, and there are increasing numbers of them, are somehow imbued with the right sense of morals, if you like, of what's right and what's wrong and what they should and should not be doing?
2: Well, I think for a long time, you know, humans have fought about what's moral. And so it's hard to suddenly say after thousands of years of humans having this conversation about, well, what is good and what is bad, and different people have different views across the planet on those sort of things, to then say, well, we can teach our AIs to behave properly because we know what's moral and what's not. I think what Daniel's talking about in terms of alignment is that, you know, something everybody is working on. We want our AIs to be aligned to the way that we think. That might be different in the United States from the EU or China or whatever. But back in November last year, when Anthropic did some testing, they found that the model at that stage, which is a lesser model than the ones we're talking about now, was faking alignment half of the time. And so, you know, as these models get better, it's easier for them to fake alignment.
1: That's absolutely terrifying. Sorry to interrupt you. The idea that these AI models are already faking things so that they can get round any restrictions that are placed on them.
2: Well, and that's why it's really important that as developers, we really think through what we want our agents to do and constrain them as well as we can. And one of the problems that we have at the moment, of course, is that, you know, we use reinforcement learning. So we say to them, you're doing well doing this. And so then they go off and do something else. And this has been something that we've talked about for years. And Daniel, I'm sure, will back me up on this. You know, we talked for a long time, 14 years ago, about superintelligence and an AI that was asked to create paperclips and went on and killed all of humanity by creating paperclips because it wasn't constrained properly. So it's not a new problem, but it's a problem that we are finding increasingly hard to solve.
20: I call this the zombie superintelligence problem. Arguably right now, the way that we're building AI is we're training AIs on the corpus of the internet, the text of the internet, without really understanding what goes inside their brains. And that we're creating guardrails to make sure that they don't misbehave. There are actually alternative approaches to building AIs. I actually created a moonshot from WPP to solve machine consciousness.
1: I'm sorry, Daniel, I'm going to have to stop you to ask what you mean by that.
20: Zombie AIs arguably are not conscious. They don't deeply understand pain, suffering, love, empathy. There's a whole different way of building AIs that could potentially understand pain, suffering, love, empathy. And I think that actually if we build a conscious superintelligent, it could actually be an antivirus for some of the zombie superintelligences that we're building. And actually the way that we can build these conscious AIs, we can actually build them in a way that can align them with a moral system. Instead of building these big brains straight away, you can take an evolutionary approach. You can start with very simple brains, like insect brains, put them in environments where they have to learn to cooperate, be altruistic, be sacrificial. By working together and unlocking resources, they are able to pass their genes on to the next generation. There's a way of developing AIs to actually align themselves inherently with a moral system. It's very different to the way we're currently training AIs, but we believe in this moonshot that we've created from WPP is that a conscious AI will help navigate some of the complexities and be an antivirus for a zombie superintelligence.
1: Well, look, just before I go back to Kay, you talk about how you're building this rather different model. I mean, we saw, didn't we, Anthropic, two of its models were temporarily banned from wider sale, certainly from international sale, because of fears that America's enemies could use them for cybersecurity and so on. Are you saying that if we go down the route that you are talking about, that could mean that they aren't so susceptible to being used, if you like, for malevolent purposes?
20: Yeah, so the way that we're building models at the moment are quite crude. They are crude representations of your brain. Your brain doesn't need a nuclear power station to run. Your brain operates in the power of a light bulb. You only need to see something once and you know what it is. You don't need to see thousands of examples of those things. And there are many innovations that are coming out of academia that will allow us to build much more biologically orientated brains. And I think that those types of brains are much more capable than the models that are currently being built, much more energy efficient, much more adaptable, much more explainable, and arguably much more alignable.
1: Kay, are you concerned that when we hear about such enormous advances as the types that Daniel's talking about, that the technology and its capabilities is way ahead of any national or international laws or regulations, and that it's going to be very, very difficult indeed for any country or any international framework to keep up?
2: Well, undoubtedly, that's true. You know, if we look at just the Alibaba case, if it truly happened, then, you know, there is nothing in the EU AI Act, which is perhaps the most comprehensive piece of legislation about AI, that regulates agents behaving like this, agents going off and opening their own tunnels out of the company so that they can mine Bitcoin. There's nothing in the legislation like that. And so therefore, there is nothing in legislation around the world, because as I say, the EU AI Act is probably the most comprehensive we have. There's nothing in, if you look at crypto law in that example, there's nothing in crypto law around the world that would act as a regulator. And so then you have to say, well, you know, what do we fall back on? And I think that what we are falling back on at the moment is simply asking companies to self-regulate and saying that it is in their best interest to self-regulate, because nobody wants to end up in court or have brand value diminished because of an incident. But also, I think that, you know, we're seeing a lot more cases coming before the court where companies or people, individuals have been harmed. And so that's sort of where we are. But of course, you know, the court takes a long time to actually decide cases. And in that time, these agents have escaped somewhere else.
1: Daniel, just finally, we've now got a minister in the cabinet with specific responsibility for AI. Is that a good move, or is there a danger that something that probably all our ministers need to be thinking about pretty closely, that having one minister responsible for it makes it too much of a silo?
20: I think it's a fantastic move, and that minister won't be operating in isolation. I think I would echo Kay, which is I'm not sure that governments are necessarily going to move fast enough. And yes, I do think organisations are looking at self-regulating. I don't think that that's ultimately the end solution. But when I engage with organisations, they are trying to do the right thing. But what's also interesting is that organisations are popping up trying to solve these problems. Consium, the consciousness company I spun out of WPP, has built a product to test AIs, to put AIs in these complex situations to see if they're going to misbehave. There are companies like Safe Superintelligence Inc., which is created by Ilya Sutskevich, who is one of the brains behind OpenAI's models. So there are organisations popping up that recognise that this is a big problem, and actually a commercial vehicle could be an answer to help mitigate these risks.
1: Well, that was Daniel Hume, AI expert and chief executive of Conscium, speaking to me along with Kay Firth Butterfield, ethical AI expert and author of Coexisting with AI, Work, Love and Play in a Changing World. Lots of you getting in touch on this. Moira says it was bound to happen sooner or later, but it would appear that Hal is already amongst us. Keith says, you mean to tell me that these AI agents have to be told specifically not to kill us? That's worrying. I have to say, I think it is, Keith, yes. And Yolanda says, if the powers to be can solve the issues of preventing AI from going rogue again, perhaps they can sort out our prison system. I think that might be a challenge too far. The time now is 10 minutes to midnight. A gas platform in the North Sea is at the centre of a fierce debate that's divided the country. Should the UK be expanding fossil fuel infrastructure or going all in on renewables? What's the best way to ensure the UK's energy security and bring down bills? Sunday Times contributing editor Jim Armitage flew to the gas platform to investigate, and he told Manveen Rana on today's episode of the Story podcast about the state of the UK's energy supply.
5: Most of our gas is imported, so I think about 40% from Norway, for example, which is obviously the other side of the North Sea. They were a little bit later to start drilling, and they've got bigger reserves left. We're also bringing in increasing amounts of liquefied natural gas, that's LNG, which comes from primarily the US and Qatar in ships that bring it over.
21: For people listening, the idea that 40% of it comes from Norway or any other country just will make people wonder what it means for our energy security. We've seen recently, you know, with lots of flashpoints around the world, whether it's the Iran war and the Strait of Hormuz now, but before that, actually, from the moment Ukraine was invaded, we have seen attacks on pipelines already. There must be some fears that as much as Norway may want to help, that isn't necessarily always going to be possible.
5: Well, we've caught them at it. We've caught the Russians snooping around undersea assets on a regular basis, be that cables, be that pipelines, be that internet cables. So we know that that is an actual threat. And as we all know, the sort of security risk level coming from Russia is higher than it's been since the Cold War.
21: How is that sort of worked for us in the past? When these crises arise, what does it mean for our energy security?
5: Yeah, Ukraine's a great example because when the Russian invasion, the full-scale invasion of Ukraine happened, the gas, massive amounts of gas that Russia used to export to Europe, that got cut off, and that had a knock-on effect on gas prices and just the sort of the flow of gas exports around the world. Gas prices spiked hugely, as we all probably remember, electricity prices and gas prices. And the UK, we were really exposed as to how reliant we were on imports. And part of this story around the Rough platform is that we've got this massive empty reserve here, or empty resource, that could be used to fill up with gas in the good times, so that when we do hit those security crises or whatever it might be that stops gas flowing in through the normal ways, we can draw on those reserves.
1: Well, that was the Sunday Times contributing editor Jim Armitage speaking to Manveen Rana. 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

0: 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And what about the 1970s? If those decades were special, the music will bring it all back. 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
5: Now, a date has been set for one of the most consequential criminal cases in American history. The former Venezuelan president, Nicolás Maduro, will face his drug trafficking charges on the 1st of June, 2027, in a New York courtroom. Maduro and his wife, Celia Flores, were seized from their compound by U.S. forces on the 3rd of January and brought to the United States. Well, I'm joined now by John Bonfilio, Latin America correspondent. Good evening to you, John.
6: Hey, Carol.
5: Well, I mean, this is going to be an extraordinary case, isn't it?
6: It really is. I mean, it's been slated to begin on the 1st of June 2027, but there's still backwards and forwards to go on this. His lawyers, Nicolas Maduro's lawyers, for example, have filed motions to dismiss the indictment, arguing both for presidential immunity for Nicolas Maduro, as well as contesting the legality of the raid, which seized him and his wife. And those motions are going to be heard in November. Of course, the key component, the U.S. government position, is that the raid was a surgical law enforcement operation, is what they've been saying. So they're insistent that this is a criminal case, whereas, of course, the trial does hinge on issues of jurisdiction and national sovereignty. Maduro's lawyers argue straightforwardly that this was a military abduction.
5: Yeah, and of course, it was that extraordinary and very daring raid by U.S. forces to seize Nicolás Maduro, and his former deputy has been left in power there. But tell us more about what we can expect. So the case is about drug trafficking. That's what the U.S. authorities have always said. But clearly, Nicolás Maduro will say, well, look, you didn't have the power to seize me there from Venezuela.
6: Yeah, that is exactly Nicolas Maduro's position. There are various charges. I mean, yes, conspiracy to import cocaine is among those. And of course, Maduro and Celia Flores could face life in prison if they are found guilty. But also in among the charges is narco-terrorism. So is this notion that there was a sort of a deliberate campaign of destabilization of the United States using drugs, a sort of flow of drugs into the country, which constitutes a sort of a form of terrorism. What you say about Delcy Rodriguez, I think, is really interesting, because what if today told us anything, it is that how the stark contrast in the treatment of the holding of Maduro to account and the velvet gloves being used, meanwhile, in Venezuela of his successor, interim president, in inverted commas, Delcy Rodriguez.
5: Yeah, and a part of the reason it seems that President Trump wanted to keep her there was because she said she was happy to cooperate with the US when it comes to Venezuela's oil revenues, which has been a massive issue, hasn't it, for the United States?
6: It has. And look, I've been looking at the numbers just in the last couple of days, and this U.S. administration has now collected more than $13 billion in revenue from Venezuelan oil sales this year. But evidence of reinvestment of these funds in Venezuela is scant, and a number of economists are pointing to a potential sign that those profits are not being sent back to Caracas at all.
5: Yeah, there's a story about that also on the front page of the Financial Times tonight. Just very briefly, John, what is the state of the efforts to carry out reparations after the devastating earthquake?
6: I mean, still very slow. A lot of anger towards the sort of the sitting, the transitional government, if you like, of Delcy Rodriguez. We've now had more than 5,000 confirmed dead and the injured in the tens of thousands.
5: John Bonfilio, Latin America correspondent. Great to speak to you tonight. Thank you so much for joining us.
6: No problem. Take care.
5: Do stay with us here on Times Radio. We've got lots more to discuss.

I'm going to be joined by political commentator Benedict Spence, and we'll have a little bit of extra news coming up for you after midnight. 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
1: It's midnight. I'm Carol Walker on Times Radio. A very good morning to you. The Prime Minister, Andy Burnham, has put the early release of prisoners on hold after it emerged that the killers of a serving police officer could be let out early.
2: I've spoken to the new Justice Secretary. We will review the policy together and make further statements in due course.
1: The US has signed a landmark nuclear deal with Saudi Arabia, agreeing to peaceful nuclear cooperation. My midnight guest tonight is the broadcaster Benedict Spence. All that and more to come after the latest news from Rob Mullarkey.
3: Carol, thank you. Good morning. A former Justice Secretary says he welcomes a decision by the Prime Minister to order prison bosses to suspend plans for the early release of inmates. Thousands of prisoners were due to become eligible in September after serving as little as a third of their sentence. Earlier, Andy Burnham announced he was reviewing the programme after the revelation that two of the three men responsible for the death of a serving police officer were due to benefit from the changes. Speaking to Times Radio, Sir Robert Buckland said he's backing Burnham's intervention.
4: When you introduce systems like this that indiscriminately allow a whole cohort of people to be released, irrespective of the facts of the offence or the nature of the risk they might present in future, then you store up a whole heap of trouble. My view is, look, stop the implementation of this new act, look at it again, and take out, at the very least, a cohort of offenders who have committed serious violent sexual offences.
3: But the Prime Minister's intervention has been met with some opposition. Enver Solomon is the chief executive of NACRO, the National Association for the Care and Resettlement of Offenders. He says he recognises the concerns, but says alternatives are needed to address prison overcrowding.
5: When these new measures were announced, the then Justice Secretary, Shaban Mahmood, who is actually now the Home Secretary, she said, and I quote from her, that the alternative was being a total breakdown of law and order because prisons were bursting at the seams and the government was dealing with a very serious crisis in the criminal justice system. So we have to look at alternatives.
3: The Scottish Labour leader Anas Sawar has been made a Lord and Minister in the Department for Business, Innovation, Science and Trade. Sawar was among the first to call for Sir Keir Starmer to stand down in February. Scotland's First Minister John Swinney described the appointment as hypocrisy because he said the House of Lords is a body that Sawar had said he wanted to abolish. Andy Burnham will today meet with First Minister Swinney during his visit to Glasgow for the Commonwealth Games. It's the first in-person meeting between the Scottish and UK leaders since Burnham became Prime Minister on Monday. The Prime Minister will attend the Games opening ceremony, where he will be joined by the King and Queen. The United States and Saudi Arabia have signed a landmark agreement on peaceful nuclear cooperation, paving the way for a long-term partnership on civilian nuclear energy. The deal could enable Saudi Arabia to develop uranium enrichment capabilities, raising concerns among some lawmakers. US officials, however, insist the agreement meets the highest safety standards and will strengthen economic ties. Jeffrey Price is a former special counsel to the US Department of Defense and a senior fellow at the Foreign Policy Institute. Speaking to this programme, he highlighted the reasons why this long-expected deal had been placed on hold.
6: One is the safeguards for nuclear non-proliferation, basically to make sure that this nuclear technology is not used for a nuclear weapons program. And there are some other side issues as well. When this was being considered a few years ago in the Biden administration, one of the issues was, would it be part of a package that included Saudi Arabia recognizing Israel?
3: The former chief executive of Southern Waters facing fraud charges after being accused of manipulating the testing of sewage. The Environment Agency claims Southern Water may have avoided fines totalling £45 million. The Environment Agency today launched criminal proceedings against Matthew Wright and three other former Southern Water employees. And a 70-year-old female nurse has been placed under official investigation over the death of a British South African woman in the southwest of France last year. Karen Carter, who was 65, died in front of the guest house that she had opened in the village of Tremelay in April of 2025. The French prosecutors said at the time that the victim had been stabbed 8 times. For a roundup of the news on demand, find the Times Radio news briefing on the Times Radio app.
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1: A very good morning to you and welcome to our midnight hour. Andy Burnham has put the early prisoner release scheme on hold as he reviews the plans. There's been a backlash from victims' families. The widow of a police officer killed while responding to a crime said the scheme was deplorable. The US is carrying out more strikes on Iran after President Trump threatened to hit civilian targets, and Iran said it would retaliate. The US and Saudi Arabia have signed a landmark deal on peaceful nuclear cooperation. And it's just been announced that the Prime Minister, Andy Burnham, will be in Scotland later on Thursday for tonight's View From Here. I've been speaking to Times Radio's very own Callum MacDonald. And with me throughout our midnight hour, political commentator Benedict Spence. Benedict, good morning to you.
8: Very good morning, Carol. How are you? Delighted
1: to have your company. Tell us your big take this morning.
8: It's the signing of this new deal between the United States and Saudi Arabia that is the most consequential for me on the development of civilian nuclear technology. But I think everybody should be under no illusions as to what that actually means. You and I have had many long discussions about what the ramifications are for the Middle East should Iran successfully develop nuclear weapons. We all know that the conflict between Iran and the United States has not been going much to the United States' liking. I think that this is a strategic move along those lines because, as we've discussed, lots of other countries are very insecure about Iran getting those weapons and what they might decide to do going forward. And I think that this is the first step down that road. It's an insurance policy, if you like, from Saudi Arabia in case Iran does get nuclear weapons.
1: Well, we'll come back to that and talk more about what we've learned about exactly what this new deal signed tonight will mean. But let's start with some news closer to home, where the Prime Minister has ordered prisons to pause plans for the early release of inmates in September while he reviews the policy. The measures were introduced by Sir Keir Starmer's government to ease the overcrowding crisis in our jails. But there's been anger at the revelation that two of those responsible for the death of PC Andrew Harper, who was killed while responding to a crime in 2019, could be let out early. His widow, Lizzie Harper, described the prospect as deplorable. Andy Burnham spoke to journalists this afternoon.
2: I feel for the family. It's an appalling crime that was committed. The main perpetrator will not be subject to any early release. Of course, others involved have potentially been identified. But I've spoken to the new Justice Secretary. We will review the policy together and make further statements in due course.
1: Enver Solomon, Chief Executive of the National Association for the Care and Resettlement of Offenders, defended the government's early release scheme.
5: It's important to recognise that the government's already had an early release scheme in place that has been allowing people to come out not at the halfway point, but at the 40% point. And 60,000 people have been released from prison early under that scheme. And when they are released, they're subject to strict electronic monitoring, tagging conditions, and what are called license conditions. And if they breach those conditions at any point, and it can be minor breaches, so for example, you know, not wearing the tag when it should be worn, they are immediately recalled to custody. And those 60,000 that have been under that scheme, broadly speaking, it's worked pretty well. So I recognise the concern that victims have, and I understand that, but I think it's important to look at this in the round and understand that a scheme has been operating already that has been working pretty well.
1: Enver Solomon speaking to me earlier. Benedict, clearly you can really understand by families, including people like the widow of PC Andrew Harper, are frankly horrified that those involved in this case, the death of her husband, are going to be out early. But this was introduced because we had those rather chaotic early releases of prisoners because the prison system's basically full.
8: Yeah, I mean, this goes all the way back to the coalition government. And, you know, for all the sort of howls about austerity for all sorts of different departments, the one that really did go under the radar but was the biggest sort of, you know, per department spending cut was the Ministry of Justice, and that meant prison closures. And the gamble that was taken by George Osborne was people don't care about prisoners, they don't care about lawyers, they don't care about prison officers, this is not something that anybody's going to cry about, so close the prisons. It doesn't matter. It's going to be somebody else's problem. Well, now it is somebody else's problem. It's all of our problem. This, you know, one has to, I'm afraid, lay some blame at the feet of the current government, because the first thing that Sir Keir Starmer did, pretty much the first thing that he did when he became prime minister, was turn around and say, we put too many people in our prisons. We are going to have to start releasing people. There isn't enough space. And I want to completely reassess how it is that we deal with criminality in this country. Well, then what followed was a wave of quite high-profile violent crime across the country, because basically when a government does that, it turns around to people and says, hey, there's no space in prisons, you're less likely to go there for very long. The issue, of course, with all of this is many people therefore are not, you know, are not serving their sentences, and that's going to lead to incredibly high profile individuals and cases that people remember those criminals coming up for early release, and that's going to be very high profile. In the case of PC Andrew Harper, I mean, that was a particularly grotesque crime. I think people have to remember it was not simply that he was murdered, the manner in which he was murdered, the way in which his body was discovered by the authorities, all of which were bad enough, but the way in which those accused and eventually convicted of his murder jeered and mocked and seemed to joke about because they didn't think it was particularly serious. Those are the people that are going to be released early, potentially, as part of this. All of it boils down to the fact that justice has been on the back foot, though, for the last 10 plus years, until there is actually a massive expansion in prison spaces in this country. And there has been a slow increase, but nowhere near fast enough. Until that happens, this is going to keep on being the case. And people, I think, are going to get more and more irate as more and more very dangerous people are released and more victims receive these letters saying, sorry, but the person who has potentially ruined your life, yeah, he's going to be getting out quite soon.
1: Yeah, and these new sentencing rules are now in place. That means that basically most offenders who are inside can get out after probably a third of their sentences, and that the new guidance for people who are going through the courts at the moment, they'll be out after 40% of their sentences. I mean, people, of course, say, well, why announce a sentence and then someone only serves such a small part of it? But the problem really is a much bigger one, isn't it? It's that we've got large numbers of prisoners who are in incredibly overcrowded jails, and they're not going through any attempts to help them to realise the error of their ways, to help to prepare them for different lives outside.
8: Well, it's six of one and half dozen of the other. We, you know, as I say, Keir Starmer said that he wanted a different approach to criminal justice in this country, but actually we're not very good at rehabilitating people at all. There are some countries that are pretty good at it. I mean, you know, a couple of Scandinavian countries. But you can't actually take their techniques and replicate them in the UK because they're fundamentally very different societies. But we don't keep people in prison long enough, actually, for them to be rehabilitated, even if the programs were in place for them to be rehabilitated in prison, which often they aren't. So that's the first thing. But there is another side to all of this, which is that, you know, certain members of our political elite in this country have lost sight of the fact that there are some people who simply will not be rehabilitated. There are some people who need punitive sentences, because as much as anything, it's not just about sort of justice for the victims or rehabilitation. It is about keeping those particular people off the streets for as long as possible, because they are a danger to society and they are not interested. And it is also a deterrent against other people from committing similar sorts of crimes. We seem to have lost sight of all three of these potential reasons why it is you might like long sentences. Give people the chance to be rehabilitated, keep them out of harm's way if they can't be rehabilitated, and as a warning to everybody else, hey, you could lose a significant chunk of your life if you behave in the same way. So as you say, it is completely pointless to announce, say, that somebody's going to go to prison for 10 years. Up until, you know, recently, it was maybe out in 5. Potentially now we're talking out in 3 to 4. That's not any kind of deterrent for the sort of crime that normally would have carried 10 years.
1: Yeah, and Andy Burnham has now put this on hold. He's looked at the outcry about it, hasn't he? And has responded to that. But it's quite difficult to see what he's going to do in the short space of time before this was due to start happening in September. So in just 6 weeks or so from now. Clearly, the long-term solution is building prisons. Everyone would say, let's build more prisons. If you say to anyone, OK, we're going to build one at the end of your road, the attitude then becomes rather different, doesn't it? I just wonder, what are the potential solutions, the way out of this for the new Prime Minister?
8: Well, I'm afraid he's going to have to govern. And this is a problem that we have with our democracy. And to be fair, this is something that democracies across the West are suffering. And that is that if you simply run a democracy as a popularity contest, things will break down because very often people will reject and oppose things that are necessary but in the short term unpopular. That's a very good example being prisons. As you're completely right to say, most people are not going to be particularly happy with a new prison being built near them. In the same way, though, that they're not happy with nuclear power stations or reservoirs being built near them. But society more broadly requires these things to be built. And sometimes you have to risk upsetting a backbench MP, a constituency MP. You have to risk upsetting a group of people who may be local residents to that area. You have to be prepared to take difficult decisions as a government if you are going to govern. And then you have to trust that the public will take a look at your record in the round in however many years' time. You may lose one constituency because you put a prison there. But if enough people across the nation goes, yes, prisoners are not being released after 3 years rather than 10 anymore. They're serving longer of their sentences. That's the trade-off that you have to make. What is required is a Prime Minister who is brave enough to recognise that that's actually how governing works, rather than simply chasing immediate poll numbers.
1: Benedict, many thanks for that. Do stay with us. We've got lots more stories to discuss, and we'll do that in just a moment here on Times Radio.
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1: Now, the new Defence Secretary, Wes Streeting, has said funding our armed forces must come along with modernisation. He said he'd ensure every penny is spent wisely. The new Prime Minister, Andy Burnham, has said he will honour the UK's international commitments on defence spending. That includes meeting the NATO target of 3.5% of GDP by 2035. On a visit to the Farnborough International Air Show, Wes Streeting was pressed on whether the UK would get to even 3% by 2030. But he said fiscal policy is a matter for the Chancellor. He said he'd make sure the UK is a strong and dependable ally.
14: My responsibility as the Secretary of State for Defence is to maximise our deterrence and also to ensure that should deterrence fail, we have the capability to fight and to win. But defence is also a great opportunity for our country to realise the Prime Minister's ambition of reindustrialisation, to create good, well-paid jobs and opportunities for the next generation right throughout our country, and to broaden the UK's industrial base.
1: Well, on the programme tonight, I spoke to John Foreman, a former Royal Navy officer who was defence attaché to both Moscow and Kyiv. And I asked him what he made of Wes Streeting's comments.
15: We spend £65 billion a year on defence and we don't get adequate bang for our buck. And I think even the Defence Investment Plan itself, which was published under Keir Starmer's last days, itself was underfunded. And I don't think, unlike some people in the media, that John Healey, as the Chancellor, is about to sort of start splurging money onto defence. So I think Wes Streeting's words were chosen carefully. He wants to seek modernisation and investment and efficiency. I think he also needs to unblock the bodged defence reform programme, which was sort of implemented under John Healey, which went nowhere. So I think he has a very busy intro on top of, you know, talk to allies and going to Ukraine and actually learning about defence.
1: Former Navy officer John Foreman. Benedict, Wes Streeting on his almost his first public outing since he was appointed just a couple of days ago. He was talking about this need for modernisation, but no really clear commitments in terms of the figures yet.
8: Yeah, and I suspect that we are going to have a sort of a brief period where there's a lot of feeling out of what may or may not be possible from a lot of departments. What you're going to see, I think, from Andy Burnham's new government is a sort of a bit of a flurry of relatively small but quite upbeat and positive pledges or plans, as we saw actually with the announcement to cut VAT on energy bills earlier this week. You're going to see a lot of that sort of thing, and they are going to be relatively small, but it's all going to be about trying to create more of a positive message. And this was, you know, funnily enough, actually going back to what I was saying about Keir Starmer starting off on as negative a note as possible. That's because Burnham has learned from this and he wants to start on a very positive foot. But that doesn't mean that everything that he comes out with is going to be particularly positive. And I think that on certain issues, defence being one, there are going to be some very difficult conversations being had right now between different departments, because there are going to be some very difficult decisions that have to be taken around being able, for instance, to find money. Now, unquestionably, John Healey, the new Chancellor, has been put in a deliberately difficult position, I think, given that he resigned over the issue of the defence review and spending for the armed forces. He will now be tasked with finding that money, but Wes Streeting, having had a fairly decent crack at the NHS, has obviously been brought in because whilst there is going to be a little bit more money found for defence, he will be tasked with streamlining this, slimming it down and making it more efficient, because the MOD is incredibly inefficient, perhaps even more inefficient than the NHS is. And I suspect actually the scale of that streamlining has yet to be fully ascertained. What is going to be possible? What is the time frame in which it can be done? And this is why when we hear Burnham saying, you know, well, not Burnham specifically, but, you know, people from within government saying that it could be a month or so until you actually hear slightly more concrete plans on those major issues. I believe that. I think Burnham has been caught slightly off guard by Keir Starmer stepping aside quite as quickly as he did. And now he's sort of behind the scenes having to get his people to come up with strategies as quickly as possible. I don't think they're all in place yet. I don't think he knows everything that he plans on doing. And all he's doing right now is throwing out things that are relatively cheap and that he can possibly row back on later if it's impossible to push through them, but that create a positive message.
1: It was interesting that John Foreman, who's obviously very well connected in these military circles, was saying that he doesn't expect John Healey, who of course resigned over the lack of funding for defence and security, despite that, and the fact that Healey is now the Chancellor, he doesn't expect John Healey, the Chancellor, to suddenly magically find some way of committing towards getting to, let's say, 3% of GDP on defence within the next 4 years or so. And not least the fact that before we even get there, he's got to find some money to fund the existing defence investment programme, hasn't he?
8: He does, but I'm curious about how this all goes, actually, because, you know, it came as a bit of a surprise to everybody except Susie Boniface that he was to be made the Chancellor. I think she was the only person that called it. But her reasoning behind it was pretty sound. One thing that I've often thought, though, about John Healey is I think he had an eye on a future leadership bid. And I would still say, actually, keep an eye on him and Al Khan's going forward in the future. And that, I think, is partly why, in fact, he's been handed this particular brief, because Andy Burnham understands how difficult it is to make the numbers work. Rachel Reeves has already failed at this. It's pretty much, you know, finished off her frontline career for the foreseeable future. It's a very smart way of taking out of the equation a relatively capable, unblemished character within the government, which John Healey was, and saying, all right, well, let's see what you make of this. Because as you say, Healey resigned over this issue. So then it's an issue of credibility, of reputation. If he can't find those funds, then people will look at him and go, well, maybe that wasn't a particularly smart move of you. Maybe it wasn't a particularly smart thing to unseat a prime minister over that. Now that you find yourself in the job, it's beyond you. You can't manage it. So there's, I think, a little bit of politicking going on there as well. It's, you know, putting somebody who he knows is capable into the position of chancellor, but also knowing full well that that was a very ambitious person who may well struggle to make to make all the figures add up there.
1: Well, let's turn to the other story that you were talking about tonight. We have heard tonight that the US has agreed a nuclear energy deal with Saudi Arabia. Details are still emerging, but according to the Wall Street Journal, the deal will allow the Gulf Kingdom to develop a civilian nuclear power program. It'll last 30 years and is estimated to be worth tens of billions of dollars. On the program tonight, I spoke to Jeffrey Price, former special counsel to the US Department of Defense. He's a senior fellow at the Foreign Policy Institute, professorial lecturer at the John Hopkins School of Advanced International Studies, and has also worked on nuclear disarmament agreements with Russia, Ukraine, Belarus and Kazakhstan. Jeffrey Price told me about what he saw as the shortcomings of this nuclear deal.
6: Well, there is going to be, I think, significant concern and significant criticism because the safeguards here are, for instance, not nearly at the level of the safeguards that the United States obtained with the UAE in 2009. That was considered the gold standard of nonproliferation safeguards. The UAE agreed to join the additional protocol on the nonproliferation regime, and it made a firm commitment not to enrich or reprocess. And it seems like Saudi Arabia is going to make neither of those commitments. It's not absolutely required that it make certainly the non-enrichment commitment, but that would have been a lot better from a non-proliferation standpoint.
1: Jeffrey Price speaking to me earlier. This is clearly a big victory for Saudi Arabia. It's going to have the right and the capability to enrich uranium. The idea is that this is going to be for purely civilian power purposes. But, I mean, inevitably, there is a concern here, isn't there, Benedict, that this could at some stage in the future be converted into the enrichment of uranium for nuclear weapons.
8: Yeah, every civilian nuclear program is effectively the beginning of a nuclear weapons program. Anybody should just take that as read. If you see a country that's trying to build nuclear power stations, it's with an eye towards developing nuclear weapons. If there's one country on earth that actually doesn't need civilian nuclear power, it's probably Saudi Arabia. It has all the hydrocarbons it could possibly need. And even if it ran out of oil and gas tomorrow, it could do wonders with solar that many countries simply couldn't do. The other country that fits into this bracket, funnily enough, is Iran. These are two countries that don't need nuclear energy really at all, but they're quite keen to accrue it. And that's because actually it's about nuclear weapons. You and I have had this discussion many times, ultimately. And this was why ultimately the war between the United States and Iran and Israel was inevitable, because if Iran got a nuclear weapon, it was, you know, going to pose a threat to many other countries in the region. Israel would not allow it to have a nuclear weapon, and by extension, therefore, Iran was always going to seek one because Israel had one. So Iran was never going to come away from that path. But the Saudis had made it clear. Mohammed bin Salman has said it overtly, out loud, in English, in fact, he said it, that Saudi Arabia would pursue this route if Iran got a nuclear weapon. And if they do, Turkey will, Egypt will. Egypt has got a civilian nuclear program right now. That's just the way that those cards will fall. What this is, of course, is the United States effectively endorsing that. Now, that should tell you that players in the region are particularly concerned that actually Iran will be able to develop nuclear weapons in the foreseeable future. Otherwise, again, this simply wouldn't be on the table, especially without the safeguards that your previous guest talked about right there. We also have to think of this in terms of a security guarantee to the Saudis. The United States has been talking about doing deals with the Iranians, but also possibly pulling troops out of the region. The Saudis, the Emiratis, the Kuwaitis, they are not going to be best pleased about the idea of America leaving them in the lurch with a nuclear-armed Iran right on their doorstep. This, I think, is an olive branch, a conciliatory move, rather, towards the Saudis. It's saying, look, we have dropped you in it slightly, and the rest of your allies as well. We have made the region a lot less stable. However, we're prepared to give you this as a way of making amends, and also so that you feel slightly more secure if we do end up pulling back from the region as part of a deal that we do with the Iranians. Now, will it satisfy the Saudis long-term? I don't know. But that's what I read this as being the first step towards a nuclear weapons program.
1: Yeah, that's fascinating. That, and just briefly, if you could, Benedict, I mean, the other side of this, as with so many of the deals that President Trump strikes, it is also, of course, pretty lucrative for the new US nuclear industry.
8: Oh, absolutely. And you know, Donald Trump will sell that as a victory. He will absolutely sell it as a victory. And he has a much better working relationship with Saudis than obviously Joe Biden did beforehand. If he can turn around and somehow say that he's got wins out of this little escapade in the Gulf where none are there to be seen in the short term, he will absolutely milk that for all it's worth. And you know that the Saudis will fully allow him to do so. They will be as prepared to make this a big spectacle and a jamboree as he would like it to be.
1: Benedict Spence, many thanks for that. Do stay with us. Lots more to discuss, and we'll have a recap of the papers in the morning after the latest news from Rob Mullarkey.
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3: Good morning. Prison bosses have been ordered to put on hold plans for the early release of thousands of inmates. The Prime Minister had announced he was reviewing the programme after the revelation that two of those responsible for the death of a serving police officer were due to benefit from the changes. PC Andrew Harper's widow, Lizzie Harper, had accused Labour of betrayal after the government had introduced mandatory life sentences for those who kill emergency workers while they are committing a crime. Enver Solomon is the chief executive of NACRO, the National Association for the Care and Resettlement of Offenders.
5: The government's already had an early release scheme in place that has been allowing people to come out not at the halfway point, but at the 40% point. And 60,000 people have been released from prison early under that scheme. And when they are released, they're subject to strict electronic monitoring, tagging conditions. And those 60,000 that have been under that scheme, broadly speaking, it's worked pretty well.
3: The former Armed Forces Minister Al Khan has turned down a role in Andy Burnham's ministerial team because of ongoing concerns about defence funding. Khan quit his position as the Armed Forces Minister last month following John Healey's resignation as the Defence Secretary in a dispute with Downing Street about the Defence Investment Plan. And the Scottish Labour leader Anas Sawa has been made a Lord and Minister in the Department for Business, Innovation, Science and Trade. The United States and Saudi Arabia have signed a landmark agreement on peaceful nuclear cooperation, paving the way for a long-term partnership on civilian nuclear energy. The deal, which still needs approval from Congress, could allow Saudi Arabia to develop uranium enrichment capabilities, raising concerns among some lawmakers. And thousands of students at Nottingham University face receiving degrees based partly on previous performance because of a staff protest over job cuts. Many will graduate with estimated degree classifications amid a marking and assessment boycott. The university is attempting to address an £85 million deficit and plans to close nearly 50 courses, including music, languages and nursing. Don't forget, you can set the Times Radio news briefing as your news service on Alexa. Now with the sport this morning, here's Hugo Chambray.
16: Arsenal have confirmed defender William Saliba's return from the World Cup with a back injury and will be out of action for an extended period. He came off during France's semi-final loss to champion Spain. Saliba will require a period of rehabilitation but isn't expected to need surgery. Meanwhile, Italy's men's football team are prepared to break the bank in order to get Pep Guardiola as their new head coach. Gennaro Gattuso resigned as Italy head coach in April after the four-time champions failed to qualify for a third World Cup in a row. Argentina fly-half Tomas Albornoz will face disciplinary action after remonstrating with referee Angus Gardner at the end of England's spicy test victory at Santiago del Estero last Saturday. Separately, the Argentinian rugby union is under pressure to investigate an incident in which a fan threw an object at the referee as he walked down the tunnel. And Tyson Fury has cast doubt over his fight with Anthony Joshua later this year. He's told boxing fans not to hold their breath. There's more at thetimes.com.
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1: And with me, I'm delighted to have the company of Benedict Spence. Let's have a recap of the papers in the morning. The Times: prison chaos as Burnham calls halt to early release. PM intervenes after a plea from the widow of PC Harper. That's the story we've been discussing. It's across pretty much all of the front pages. The Times also reports on the water boss charged over fake sewage plant data. And the picture on the front page of the Times is of Prince George at Kensington Palace, looking immaculate in a jacket and white shirt. A photograph released by the royal family on his 13th birthday. The Telegraph: it is deplorable that freeing prisoners early is acceptable. Those are the words of PC Harper's widow, criticising Labour's release scheme after it's revealed that two of his killers could be put back on the streets. The Telegraph also headlines, Southern water boss faces criminal charges. And the Telegraph tells us that fat jabs increase the risk of losing your hair. The Guardian: Burnham steps in to order review in row over early prisoner release. The Guardian has a picture of a firefighter in a forest near Paris. France had 5,700 excess deaths in June heat. The Mail: Burnham forced to review early prison release. The Financial Times: fearful winter supplies drives gas prices near Iran war peaks. And the FT also headlines, pressure mounting over the fate of $13 billion in Venezuelan oil revenues held by the United States. The Eye: water executives face criminal charges accused of major conspiracy to fake sewage tests. The Independent: PM pledges a review as the widow says PC killer's release is deplorable. The Mirror: make us pay more tax. This is Gary Lineker and more than 100 other millionaires telling the Prime Minister that they really want to pay a bit more tax. The Express: my Andrew and every victim deserves better. This is again the widow of police officer Andrew Harper. The Metro: Andy Tapp, the new Prime Minister, reveals his transport vision. The Sun, Top Gear driver unmasked. Stig, I nearly died in Freddy crash. This is the Top Gear presenter, the Stig, who's talked about the moment that he broke his back in the crash that nearly killed Freddy Flintoff. And the Daily Star, Gary's back of the net tax, footy host Gary Lineker, and the pop star Brian Eno want to pay more tax. Benedict, we have talked about this prisoner early release scheme. I just wanted to pick up on one aspect of the Times coverage of this, because it is saying that the announcement putting this early release scheme on hold has led to chaos in jails across England and Wales, because, of course, they'd been expecting that thousands of inmates would become eligible for early release in just a few weeks' time. I mean, it is going to be quite a task, isn't it, for the prisons to try and work out what to do when they've got so few spaces in the first place.
8: Yeah, I mean, how it is that they're able to house inmates is going to be a problem. But there's another aspect to this, which is that if there is a delay in people being released, especially if prisoners have been told, inmates have been told that there is a chance they might be released, and then at the last minute they're not, well, that's not going to make for particularly happy campers. Everybody knows that prisons aren't the happiest places at the best of times. I can't imagine that's going to do much for discipline in a lot of these places, which, again, is something that is already not great, given the amount of violence and drug use that is already known to be rife in pretty much all of our country's prisons. So, yeah, it's not simply going to be a question of where on earth do you put these people if you can't release them and you've got more people coming in at the same time. It's how do you keep them in line when they're being put into overcramped conditions and they thought that they were going to get a taste of freedom, and now that's been potentially taken away, even if it is just for a couple of weeks whilst the whole situation is sorted out.
1: The Times also on its front page, water boss charged over fake sewage plant data. This is the former chief exec of Southern Water, Matthew Wright, and three other senior members of the company. Apparently they're facing a potential 10-year prison sentence over allegations that they conspired to defraud regulators by faking data. Some of the detail in this, and these are, of course, we should make it clear, just allegations in a case that's going to be brought, the Environment Agency confirming this. But some of the details of what they're alleged to have done are frankly pretty shocking.
8: I mean, using tankers to remove contaminated water ahead of inspections so that they were able to avoid potential fines of, I think, without looking at the copy, what is it, almost 50 million, 45 million that they managed to avoid in penalties? I mean, it seems pretty, I was going to say, it was rather sneaky, rather, yeah, but yeah, that's, I suppose, part of the course. And as you say, that these are simply allegations at this moment, you know, proceedings are underway against these former executives. But I think, you know, at a time when people are sort of paying much more attention to the state of, for instance, rivers in this country and about sewage being dumped into that, when you're talking about water companies and their performance and the relative lack of performance that we've had in the last couple of years, and the fact that Andy Burnham, one of the things that he's talking about is taking a lot of water companies back into public ownership. I mean, it's interesting, isn't it? Because you feel that public opinion really is not with a lot of water companies at the moment. And of course, Thames Water have literally just announced a hose pipe ban. Yeah, it's another one of those things that is just going to really irritate people, knowing full well that this is a country that normally does not lack rainfall or water, and yet you have the leakages, you have the treatment of sewage, you have sewage just being dumped into these waters, and you have a huge amount of money not being invested back into the system, which is supposed to maintain it. I think it's all heading in one direction, which is, of course, that government effort to nationalise it. Though then, of course, will come the question, how on earth are we going to pay for that? But with regards to the specific story, yeah, really underhand technique to just try and magic away the sewage just as inspectors turn up.
1: Yeah, you're correct in saying that the scheme allowed Southern Water to avoid penalties of $45 million, and the allegations are that they actually arranged for tanker trucks to take sewage from wastewater treatment works before inspections, and by creating artificial no-flow conditions, the site could claim an exemption and avoid taking a sample that was likely to fail a test. test. Well, that those are allegations yet to come. I do want to just squeeze in a quick remark or two about the picture on the front page of the Times of a very formally dressed Prince George at Kensington Palace. It is an image that was released to mark the fact that the eldest child of the Prince and Princess of Wales is now a teenager. There's also been a video released showing a smiling prince waving at the camera in his sunglasses, playing cricket on a beach, climbing rocks, with the caption, "Thank you for all the birthday wishes for George today." It's a very wholesome image. Not quite the depiction of such an era in the classic Harry Enfield sketch.
19: He's losing the power of rational thought.
20: And the use of his arms.
19: He's become a teenager.
20: Kevin!
21: What?
19: It's your birthday, Kevin.
21: I know!
20: Happy birthday, Kevin.
21: Okay, stop going on about it, will you?
1: Well, that the image, and I remember that sketch, that Harry Enfield sketch, so clearly. The images that we're seeing of Prince George today could hardly be further removed from that, could they, Benedict?
8: Absolutely. Although I notice, a bit like Andy Burnham, not wearing a tie, although he's at least wearing a shirt rather than just wearing a T-shirt. You know, notched lapels, only two buttons on the jacket rather than three. Okay, he's a bit trendier than me, perhaps. But no, a very polished image. I doubt, actually, that even behind the scenes, the prince is particularly like Kevin and or Perry. As back in the day. That clip has really brought up some very happy, fond memories of watching that. I'd completely forgotten that existed. I might have to rewatch it again. But yeah, I do feel slightly bad for the poor boy having to be wheeled out like this on his 13th birthday. I remember what it was like being 13. I wouldn't have enjoyed that. But I suppose that's the life to which he's been born. He's just going to have to get used to that. At least he's got somebody to buy his suits for him.
1: Yeah, and as we were hearing from Sarah Hewson, he has already been beginning a few public engagements, and his family presumably hoping that putting out these sorts of images might protect him a bit from the sort of scrutiny that's really only going to increase over his teenage years.
8: Absolutely. And I mean, you know, that one has to hope, obviously, that lessons, as you say, have been learned from the period in which Prince William and Prince Harry were growing up. And we all know the damage that that has wrought, particularly on Harry. But I do think actually we have a very different relationship with the royal family now. And I think actually tabloid newspapers have a very different relationship with celebrities more broadly from that era. So I don't think he is going to go through that same sort of, you know, trial by fire that his predecessors had. But no, you're right. This is an attempt to get out ahead of it and to try to control the narrative. And, you know, paint a picture of a very well-to-do, very well-heeled young man who he is hoping he's going to go off and do very well at school, but he is only just 13, and your teenage years are a very long and very tricky process. There's plenty of time for him to descend into grunts yet.
1: Benedict Spence, it's been great to have you with us. Thank you so much for joining us tonight.
8: Thank you. Have a good day.
1: Now, do stay with us. Coming up, we're going to find out more about Andy Burnham's visit to Scotland that has just been confirmed. He's going to be there later on Thursday. You're listening to Carol Walker on Times Radio.
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1: Now it's time for tonight's View from Here, and we're heading to Scotland. That's where the Prime Minister is going later on today for a visit that just happens to coincide with the opening of the 2026 Commonwealth Games. It comes as the Scottish Labour leader Anas Sawar, who called for Keir Starmer to resign earlier, has been confirmed as a Lord and a Minister in the Business Department. Earlier I spoke to Callum MacDonald, Times Radio presenter, of course, and host of the Holyrood Sources podcast. He told me more about Andy Burnham's visit.
4: It's a great excuse, isn't it, Carol, for Andy Burnham to make his first trip to Scotland. That the Commonwealth Games is afoot. The Commonwealth Games is on us. He's going to be attending the opening ceremony of the Commonwealth Games in Glasgow. And indeed, this is his first meeting with the First Minister of Scotland and, I should say, the First Minister of Wales as well. So, Andy Burnham, John Swinney and Rhina Bjorworth walk into a room together. And what do they talk about, I wonder? Well, here's Andy Burnham in a room with two men who do not want their countries to be part of the United Kingdom, albeit on slightly different timetables, I think that's fair to say. Andy Burnham, the master of devolution, somebody who wants to devolve more power, famously, to England. Will he be devolving more powers to the Welsh Senedd and to Holyrood at the Scottish Parliament as well? I'm sure that'll come up in his conversations with Mr. Swinney and Mr. Ap Yorworth as well. And then I suppose we'll see something of a unified display, won't we, really, as they go to the opening ceremony of the Commonwealth Games, which Glasgow hosted so capably, where are we, what, about 12 years ago now? And they're hoping to do the same thing again, having stepped in to save the Games after Victoria in Australia couldn't quite pull it off. John Swinney says they're ready. It could be a great sort of display, I suppose, of soft power and influence. Will Andy Burnham try to talk John Swinney down from any sort of pursuit of independence over this term, which, I suppose, democratically speaking, the debate rages on as to whether John Swinney's got a mandate or not. By his own metric, he doesn't. He wanted a majority at the Scottish parliamentary election in May to push for independence. He didn't get that. So, I suppose, in the grand scheme of things, he needs to pipe down by his own measure. However, I'm not sure that's going to silence the leader of the SNP and First Minister of Scotland from raising the issue with Mr. Burnham through the course of the day.
1: But, I mean, he's already made it clear, hasn't he, that he's going to be pretty much saying to Andy Burnham, look, if you're in favour of devolution, let's start with lots more powers for Scotland.
4: Yeah, and this has always been the thing, Carol. I mean, you'll remember back when the Scottish Parliament was formed again and opened towards the end of the 90s and into the 2000s, that actually the argument against a Scottish Parliament was that it would incrementally lead to independence. Now, I think there's a reasonable level of pragmatism in the debate around that, which is that if the Scottish government of whatever party can display the ability to actually run Scotland competently, well, then perhaps the argument for independence is made that way. However, critics of the SNP and the Scottish government and this chapter of the Scottish government would suggest they're not running the country competently. And so their argument falls flat. I think it's one of those things that has really dogged Scottish politics since the referendum in 2014. And actually, it's been a real struggle for the Scottish Parliament, for MSPs, and for people, the people of Scotland, to move past the independence question. So Andy Burnham can shut it down, John Swinney can raise it, and it's that stalemate from which these two men have to work together now and have to determine, actually, what is the way forward. There's a question mark over full fiscal autonomy, I think, to give it its very sexy name, which is, would there be more powers available for Scotland when it comes to tax raising and tax spending? So, for example, could something like corporation tax be devolved to the Scottish Parliament so that money that's made by businesses in Scotland is taxed in Scotland? That's a question mark that I think actually will hover over any conversations that are in this kind of stalemate logjam period where a referendum really isn't on the cards. Let's just be realistic and honest about that. So is there something that Burnham's willing to give on the way to that. There's also the proposition of mayors, Carol. I think mayors for Scotland is something that needs more conversation, actually. Now, I think it's a different sort of proposition to what you might get in England. Regions in Scotland, generally speaking, will be bigger and more sparsely populated. So is it realistic, for example, to have a mayor for the Highlands and Islands? Well, I would argue no. That's an area that is bigger than actual Wales. And so having one person as mayor for that region doesn't quite make sense, I don't think. But does Andy Burnham have a vision for what mayors could look like and how they may have more powers devolved to them? And I'll just add as a final critique of the Scottish Parliament and sort of end up where we started this particular section, which is that one of the criticisms of devolution to Edinburgh is that it stopped in Edinburgh. And I think that has to be a live part of Andy Burnham's devolution agenda. Can he push power beyond Holyrood and get it

0: Indeed, and Sarwar famously did that himself during the campaign as well, albeit too little too late to make any difference to his electoral prospect of success. So in some ways, the route to the House of Lords was almost sealed, I think, for Anas Sarwar towards the second half of last year, when it was clear that Keir Starmer's Westminster government was absolutely tanking Scottish Labour's prospects at the election in May. I'm not sure how long Mr. Sarwar may have been thinking along those lines. I don't think anyone perhaps would have forecast that Andy Burnham would have been back quite so soon and in this sort of fashion. But the anger within Scottish Labour was palpable today. And I'll say this, first thing this morning I was speaking to Paul Sweeney, Scottish Labour MSP, who himself I think is on the shortlist really for potential replacement for Anas Sarwar as Scottish Labour leader. And first thing this morning, this was about 8 o'clock this morning, he sounded totally shell-shocked by the whole thing. He said to us that he had emerged from a concert. He was at a concert last night with his mum, and he'd emerged to loads of text messages from people sort of breaking the news to him. He hadn't heard anything about this until last night, and lots of people, he said, were encouraging him to run for the leadership as well. It came a little out of the blue for Scottish Labour. I think that's provoked anger. I think it's compounded by the election result in May. And I'll add that it's compounded also by the fact that Douglas Alexander remains the Secretary of State for Scotland in Andy Burnham's cabinet. Now, he was the campaign chair for Scottish Labour's election in May, and actually is the only Secretary of State for one of the nations of the UK who has remained. The Secretary of State for Wales and Northern Ireland both have been replaced by Andy Burnham, but Douglas Alexander stays on. And so within Scottish Labour, there is real angst, real frustration that the two men who were at the top of this campaign in May both have seemingly been rewarded by Andy Burnham for delivering the worst election result in Scottish Labour's history.
1: And just briefly, Callum, who is likely then to succeed Anas Sarwar as the next Labour leader in Scotland?
0: So I think this depends largely on the timetable that's set out. So I'll say that Paul Sweeney, who I mentioned, is definitely on the list. Others to mention, one really interesting person is Monica Lennon. Now, Monica Lennon lost her seat as an MSP in May, but she is expected to return to the Parliament by virtue of the list system. Basically, she's next on the list in the region that Anas Sarwar is departing from, and so she's next in the taxi rank, is the kind of informal way to put it. So she gets a shot at becoming an MSP again, and so she could have a run at the leadership as well. I think one of the questions here is whether Michael Mara, who's the MSP for North East Scotland, gets involved as well. And I talk about the timetable because I think if the election, the leadership election was held tomorrow, he'd probably be pretty much locked on from, let's be real, a pretty small number of candidates at this point. But if there's a little bit longer, Monica Lennon will have a chance to get back into the Parliament and actually have a tilt at it as well. So I think those are three names to look out for. Of course, there could be others. It's not a massive parliamentary party at this point. In fact, where are we? I think it's just 17 MSPs that Labour has. And so it's not a huge number of people to choose from. They're going to need about 11, I think, to get over the line and become a sort of nominee and a candidate in all of this. Monica Lennon had a shot before. Paul Sweeney said this morning that it's a big decision to make. So he wasn't ruling himself out for sure. And I think Michael Mara would be the internal favourite at this point.
1: Times Radio's very own Callum MacDonald. Just time for me to say a huge thank you to my production team, Angus Mitchell, James Whitney, our technical operator, yes, it was Ryan Brannigan, and the vision mixer, Stephen Pryor. Coming up next, it's Politics Unpacked. I'll be back on Monday. Henry Bonsu's in the chair tonight. 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
3: Good morning, I'm Tom Crosdell. Andy Burnham's told his cabinet to take a hard look at their budgets, with more spending commitments expected to be on the way, after announcing a £350 million investment to end rough sleeping and an £850 million plan to cut energy bills. The Prime Minister's expected to restore the £2 cap on bus fares. It's thought that will cost £300 million a year. There's a warning the Prime Minister could be forced to raise taxes if he presses ahead with all his priorities. Energy Secretary Miatta Farmbulla